0: non-citizens out of 176,000. Out of 176,000, they found one single illegal voter, an Austrian Republican, and but still over 100,000 people lost their right to vote in Florida. That's why Florida turned red. It's not that the voters turned red. The voter rolls turned red. So now, just so you know, we're launching today, and we're proud to do it on the Tom Hartman program with you and the new C-SPAN audience, an emergency operation put together by the A-team in voting rights. We're talking NAACP Atlanta, Rainbow Push, Black Voters Matter, top voting rights lawyers, and the Mobilize Latino Vote Group, SV Rep. And we've put together a website because we've got an emergency here. Here's how you save your vote. So you go to saveyourvote.org, saveyourvote.org, and start out by grabbing some popcorn. And we got 8 videos. We're putting out 2 today, with our wonderful host, Edward Ward, young man. Watch these 3-4 minute videos and you'll learn how they can take your vote and what you can do about it. So we're trying to get these 4.7 million voters back on the rolls. God knows how many new ones they're going to pull down. And you mentioned over the break also the attack on mail-in voting. That's one of our 9 episodes, and how you can protect your vote. Most Americans today vote early or mail-in. 70% of African Americans vote early or mail-in. That's why they're going after it. If it were a white method of voting, they wouldn't do it. Okay, it's that simple. So we're going after the new Jim Crow. We call it Jim Crow Reloaded, and you go to the website. So that's what we're launching today. I just had to get that out quick.
1: No, it's saveyourvote.org is the website, and you're absolutely right, yeah. And the videos are super. I think you missed the punchline on the 4.7 million people that the Republicans in red states, largely blue cities, purged just before the 2024 election.
0: Yeah,
1: if
0: exactly.
1: Those people had not been purged, what would have been the outcome of the 2024? And you used nothing but government statistics. You're a guy with a master's degree in statistics here.
0: Yeah.
1: So tell us about that. Who would have won?
0: Yeah, so I was a professor of statistics, and what I do is the government, this stuff is hidden in plain sight. There was an organization called the Elections Assistance Commission. It keeps track of our votes, but it also keeps track of our non-votes, the people removed from the voter rolls, the votes that are disqualified. We had about 1.6 million ballots disqualified. Do you know that? You think, oh, you're sitting in your ballot. It can't, gets counted. No. It's just like now, as you mentioned, Trump's post office is talking about having a barcode. And if you're not on the good boys list, if you're not on the good old boys list, they literally will not forward your ballot to be counted, or you won't get your ballot in the first place. And we have that. We have a film, Vigilantes, Inc., and about, it starts out at the center of it is an officer, a full-time career military expert assigned by the president to California, African-American man, 70 years old. They wouldn't send him his ballot because he said he wasn't a properly registered Georgia voter. Voter, guess what? If you're a soldier, you get to vote absentee. Even if you're a black soldier, he wasn't alone. He wasn't alone. They had removed several hundred thousand of these voters. 4,000 in just his county, black soldiers were challenged, not by the government, but by vigilante voters, vigilante operators who said, don't let the major vote. Don't let this guy vote. Don't let that guy vote. Self-appointed vigilantes, and they're blocking voters from voting. And now they're in cahoots with our government. That's why I got to go to Save Your Vote, to save your vote. But so I go to the statistics. But unfortunately, the president has basically shut down that agency so that you don't know how many votes were stolen. It's like firing the accountants at a bank. Where you have a swindle going on.
1: So that's why he shut it down. I was trying to figure out why he shut down the Election Assistance Commission. It's because
0: they're pretty benign. They just collect numbers, man.
1: It's because they keep track of who got forbidden from voting.
0: That's right. So he fired all the Republicans, too.
1: Yeah.
0: Because they were just, scribbling down the numbers, and he couldn't have that.
1: Right.
0: So we are giving you the numbers. So now, as I say, we're with NAACP and PUSH and Black Voters Matter and SV Rep and the Hispanic groups. Because we got to get these votes protected and tell you how you protect your vote, because they can't steal all the votes all the time, Tom. So,
1: right.
0: And when you can't do this,
1: when you did that statistical analysis of the 2024 election, Greg.
0: Yes.
1: is it correct to say or accurate to say that, again, using nothing but government statistics, this is not opinion, this is numbers, that had those 4.7 million people been able to vote or have their votes counted, that Kamala Harris would be president right now and that at least the House and perhaps the Senate would be in Democratic hands?
0: Well, she would have had Michigan, Wisconsin, and you would have had the other swing states, Nevada, Minnesota. So what's happened is that it would have changed the electoral map and she would have been president. She would have also won the popular vote. If you counted, again, you have to count all the votes.
1: Mm-hmm.
0: So she got most of the votes that were counted. But the official, so if you counted all the votes that were cast, she would have won by about 3 million votes on a popular vote. But she would have won four more states, which would have given her the presidency. And again, I'm not partisan about this. We're just looking at the numbers. No one's questioning. Here's the funny part. I don't have anyone questioning the numbers with a lot of statisticians and other experts. No one's questioning the numbers, but they'll say, oh, well, that's the rules. If you're a non-citizen and you're a suspected non-citizen, I don't know what a suspected non-citizen is. Like I say, we lost over 100,000 Floridians, almost all of them Hispanic, in the 12 election. And again, yeah, and that there was only one person convicted of voting illegally, an Austrian Republican, by the way.
1: Right.
0: So, and you can get these at Jim Crow Reloaded, SaveYourVote.org. But it's numbers. So, but there are things you can do to protect your vote, including looking up your registration. If you think you're registered, I've just told you, by the millions, you get removed. Yeah. You want your mail-in ballot? I advise you to try to vote early in person if you can. But most people in America really do have to use these days the mail-in ballot. So make sure that it's that you give yourself the time to do this.
1: Well, that mail-in
0: ballot.
1: Don't
0: assume you're going to get it. Remember, in a lot of states, you automatically get that mail-in ballot. Well, under the new Trump rules, don't find out the day before the election, hey, where's my ballot? That's what happened to the major. 2 days before the election, I said, oh, we'll just come in. We'll give you a ballot. Prove you're an American citizen. This is an officer of the U.S. military.
1: Yeah.
0: And he says, all I have to do is fly 5,000 miles round trip by tomorrow.
1: Right.
0: To prove vote. I'm a citizen, get my ballot. By the way, he did.
1: I know.
0: He went to federal court.
1: I know. I met him. I was with you when you screened the movie. It's Vigilante Zinc. It's an amazing movie. It's over at gregpalace.com, right?
0: Mm-hmm.
1: So, Greg, we're going to hit a break here in a minute or two, but the website is SaveYourVote.org. What are some of the, I assume going to vote.org and you can double check your voter registration there for pretty much all the states, I think.
0: Yes.
1: What are some of the other things that you're recommending people do?
0: Okay, so number one, make sure that you have, that your ID is correct. Now, in a lot of states, you don't need ID, but that doesn't mean anything. Also, here's the tough one. Our second video is going to be this citizenship challenge. Now, by executive order, Trump has said you have to prove you're a citizen. Well, that sounds right. I don't want those Canadians voting in our election, you know, with their mooses and everything. And that, we can't have that. You know that song, Proud to Be a Canadian? We don't want the Canadians. But here's the problem. We are not the Soviet Union. We're not Red China. We don't have citizenship cards. 21 million Americans, according to the Brennan Center for Justice, don't have the ID. That is, and the IDs are a passport and your original, forget the copy stuff, birth certificate.
1: Right.
0: There's a couple of other things, but if you're in the military, that don't count. The military card doesn't count. Your driver's
1: student
0: license
1: ID doesn't count. Yeah.
0: Student ID, all that doesn't count.
1: Now, in Texas, a gun permit? That counts, right?
0: No.
1: Oh, okay.
0: Believe it or not, for voting in Texas, yes, but under Trump's new law, that wouldn't be enough.
1: Okay.
0: But so here's the thing, 21 million people, but who doesn't have these documents? They know who doesn't.
1: Low-income people.
0: Two-thirds of black people do not have a passport. In fact, half of Americans don't have passports.
1: Mm-hmm.
0: And 69 million women have changed their last name to their husband's name. 69 million.
1: Going before a judge.
0: Well, where do you get the papers to say, oh, I was born, you know, Linda Smith, but now I'm Linda Yowell.
1: Yeah.
0: And too bad. Well, you don't count. Because they also know how women vote.
1: Yeah. That's, yeah, women are more likely to vote Democratic by about 4 points, I think, than men. Amazing. The great Greg Palast, the website SaveYourVote.org. Greg, once again, thank you so much for dropping by and for the great work you keep on doing every single day.
0: Thanks a lot, Tom.
1: Great seeing you again.

0: Jesse in Rochester, Minnesota. Hey, Jesse, what's up?
1: Hey, Tom. Glad I got to talk to you today. You know, with all this talk about communism and capitalism, I think part of the problem is that a lot of people don't understand the difference between a system of government versus an economic system. I say that because, you know, I ask a lot of people, especially people that, you know, throw around the communism term, like, you know, well, can you define that for me? Can you define what capitalism is? And they really have, you know, they interplay it with, well, it's, you know, it's part of democracy, and they just really don't understand the difference with, and you know, that's fine. There's people that study political science. A lot of people don't know that there's different types of capitalism. And that always bothers me, too, because Republicans always, they think they're the champions of capitalism when really they're the champions of crony capitalism, which is basically, you know, dividing the or taking the wealth of the economy and distributing it amongst a few.
0: Right.
1: Where on the opposite, what we've been trying to work towards is, and I don't like this term because it's, but well, you know, welfare state capitalism, where the state has a large.
0: It's also called social democracy.
1: Sure, social democracy, where it gets distributed.
0: It's what the Norwegians
1: call it. And, you know, examples
0: it.
1: Of this is, yeah, exactly. And then as far as one thing that I always remember that my dad tells me about capitalism is this. You know, capitalism is like fire. Fire, when it is in your furnace or when it is in your fireplace, is an excellent way to heat your house. Unregulated fire, when it gets out of your furnace or your fireplace, will burn your house down.
0: That's a great metaphor.
1: And that's the way I look at how it is right now. Unbridled capitalism is just not good.
0: Yeah, Jesse, your father's a genius.
1: An example of unbridled capitalism, if you want an example of it, Nazi Germany. You know, it was a fascist country, a fascist form of government, but it was a capitalistic form of government.
0: Yep.
1: And I mean, it got down to the point to where there was literally no regulations. They were literally taking people's hair and using them in seat cushions for cars.
0: Yep.
1: I mean, that is the ultimate form of unbridled capitalism.
0: Yeah.
1: So, you know, I hope that we can, you know, I hope that when we take this thing back, we have another era of progressivism like, you know, FDR.
0: It's absolutely what history suggests should happen. The question is whether, now that the Supreme Court has changed the rules of the game around elections, or five corrupt Republicans on the Supreme Court have changed the rules of the game, whether the billionaires will succeed in squashing the progressive movement this fall. And it's going to be a hell of a fight, Jesse. It's going to be a hell of a fight.
1: Well, as Jim Morrison, you know, used to say, or said in one of his songs, they have the guns, but we have the numbers.
0: Yeah, exactly.
1: So
0: 5-1.
1: Everybody
0: was the
1: chin
0: song.
1: Up, you know.
0: Yeah.
1: We got to work for this if we want to keep it. So thank you, Tom.
0: Thanks, Jesse. Yeah, that was one of my favorite songs. Thank you.
2: This is the Tom Hartman Program.
0: We'll be right back. Stay with us. Michael in Bronx, New York. Hey, Michael, what's on your mind today?
3: Hey, Tom. Well, on vacation right now with the missus.
0: Oh, sweet.
3: And, yeah. And
0: it's that time of year.
3: Time, oh, yes, before Labor Day, unofficial end of summer. I'm seeing you for the first time on C-SPAN. We don't have that on our TV.
0: Mm-hmm.
3: So, looking pretty good.
0: Thank you.
3: As I was on hold, I came across a couple of things. First off, I saw on Facebook a post that said, if destroying government property is such a serious criminal offense, why don't we start by locking up the guy who ruined the East Wing of the White House, the Kennedy Center, the Rose Garden, the White House lawn, and the reflecting pool? Now, I started off like this because while you were on hold with your earlier guest, you know, before Greg Palast.
0: Mm-hmm. Craig Unger.
3: Scott Bessent was seen on MSN Now, and he was giving a press conference, and all along, so many words, he's saying that We're looking for people to assist us in taking down Iran. If you refuse, then we'll hold sanctions against you, like what, extra tariffs? Yeah. Just like he started with the extra tariffs.
0: These guys think they can bully anybody into anything. I mean, it's their only instinct is to be a bully.
3: Exactly. I mean, the guy is on record, referring to Trump now, as saying that I run this nation and I run the world.
0: Yeah.
3: Excuse you, nobody's going to bow down and kiss your rump. You sure as hell seen the American people fighting back, and then now you're going to be picking on this nation, that nation, and while simultaneously trying to rig the upcoming elections just to have everything your way and your way only? Spoiled brat. It doesn't go down like that.
0: I get it.
3: Everyone has responsibilities, and your responsibility is to follow the law and the Constitution that you took an oath to. And obviously, you don't give a flip about that.
0: Here's the thing, Michael. If Scott Bessent thinks for a minute that Iran is not, that China and Russia, who are literally allies of Iran, that those countries are going to stop supplying Iran with you know, whatever they need. He's crazy. And, you know, what's he going to do with Russia? I mean, Russia's been under sanctions forever, and what's he going to do with China? I mean, if we get in a trade war with China, China's not going to be hurt by that. We are. It's like, you know, we're the dependent ones. We don't have the factories to build anything anymore. You know, as a result of 45 years of Reaganomics and neoliberal economics, and you know, trade policy, it's crazy.
3: And if you heard of a voice in the background, that's my wife Michelle, who agreed with something you said earlier. Can you reflect on me what that was?
4: I only said what this government is doing is just going to get all the allies against us. Americans don't know how not to live with anything. Other countries can live without stuff. Not Americans.
0: Yeah, good
4: That's
0: point.
4: What's gonna happen.
0: Good point, Michelle. Yeah.
4: Spot on.
0: Spot on. No, the Iranians know how to deal with adversity. I mean, you know, they lost a million men in the war in that 8-year war with Iraq. They're laughing at us, I'm telling you. Michael, thank you for the call. We'll be back with more of the news of the day and your calls in just a moment. Stay tuned. Or so some Texas conservatives are breaking ranks. This is fascinating. This is a piece in the Washington Post in billionaire Jeff Bezos's little propaganda rag, and he starts out telling the story. Not he, Molly Hennessy Fiske writes this piece, but telling the story of Twyla Lowry. She plans to do something this November she could not have imagined doing even a few months ago. She's going to vote for a Democrat. That's Gina Hinojosa, who is running against Greg Abbott. She's the Democrat running against Greg Abbott for governor of Texas. And he wants to be governor for a fourth term. And Hinojosa has, you know, she's basically the standard Democratic platform. She wants to end state school vouchers. She wants to lower the cost of health care. She wants to lower the cost of groceries. She wants to lower the cost of utility bills. And she's even promised to send every Texan $1,500 from the state's rainy day fund. And for Lowry and for many, many voters in Texas, the only issue that really matters are these data centers. People are just fried by, you know, no pun intended, just fried, pissed off, you know, seriously upset that they're watching their electric bills just go right through the roof. And because, you know, when there's a huge demand for electricity, you know, supply and demand, right, the price goes up. And when there's and when the company, the electric provider, whether it's municipal owned or state owned or whatever, or whether it's privately owned, they've got to build out extra capacity. Who are they going to charge for that? Not the people that they're doing the capacity for. I mean, if a power system needs to generate an extra, you know, 30 megawatts an hour for a data center, they're not going to charge the data center the cost of adding that capacity. They're going to charge all of their ratepayers. They will distribute it across the entire base. And, you know, in some cases, that's how the law actually works. So what you're seeing is all across the country, people looking at their electric bills, Not to mention the damage that some of these data centers do to local water supplies or just quality of life in local communities with this giant loud hum constantly keeping you up 24 hours a day. And, you know, all the power lines and everything. So this is fascinating. A recent Fox poll shows that Hinojosa is within 1 point of Greg Abbott. And usually the GOP is 12 points ahead in Texas. She's 1 point down. The GOP is 1 point ahead, not 12. This is going to be a wild year. It's why Republicans are doing everything they can to prevent you from voting. This is wild. You know, Trump and his Republican partners in the destruction of American democracy really don't want us to vote this fall or in 2028. And there's good reason for it. They've got a plan and, you know, they're executing it. Joyce Vance just pointed out that Howard Lutnick, Trump's morbidly rich crony commerce secretary, claimed this week that they'd found 24,000 non-citizens who illegally voted in 2020. It's a lie. I mean, it's just a simple lie. They used a bunch of statistical tricks and said, well, if this is that and then that is that, then this must be, you know, it's just a lie. But it's a lie that they're laying out right now to establish a baseline to justify making it harder for married women to vote. You know, women who have changed their name without going before a judge because they got married. For minorities to vote, for low-income people to vote, for students to vote, and for people who live in cities to vote. They just do not want that to happen. And the Center for American Progress this week just released a really disturbing fact sheet summarizing 15 separate interlocking tactics that the Trump administration, Republican governors, and Republican members of Congress are using right now to rig this fall's election. Also, the six corrupt Republicans on the Supreme Court are deciding, apparently this week or next, you know, although I guess they've got a few weeks, maybe a month or two to do it, whether Donald Trump's executive order telling the Postmaster General not to deliver ballots to or from the homes of people who are not on his approved voter list, which he's compiling with, you know, grabbing these voter lists from the various states, the Supreme Court is going to decide whether or not to let that stand. If they do let it stand, it's going to be a real challenge. I mean, you know, there's six states that just do nothing but mail-in ballots, and all of them, to the best of my knowledge, I mean, Utah is one of them. Maybe they've given their voter list over to Trump, but the rest are all blue states. They are not giving up their voter list to Trump. And he's suing over this, but now he's saying, okay, fine, we just won't let you, you're not going to be able to vote. It's amazing. This executive order has been blocked twice by a federal judge, but, you know, we'll see what the Supreme Court says. Although the Supreme Court is letting, you know, the Fourth Amendment says that you have to have a warrant before you can kick in someone's door. The Supreme Court is letting ICE violate the Fourth Amendment. The Fifth Amendment says you can't deprive someone of life, liberty, or property without due process of law. We've got 70,000 people being held in hellhole prisons by ICE who have not had any due process of law. So we need, you know, with regard to the Supreme Court, you need to be ready for just anything. And the reason why, you know, we should take this very, very seriously is because Republicans have been doing this since 1968. In 1968, Richard Nixon learned that Hubert Humphrey and Lyndon Johnson had worked out a peace deal between North and South Vietnam, and he sent people in to sabotage it successfully. Nixon, talking to Everett Dirksen, the Republican Senate leader, called it treason. They agreed that it was treason. But we didn't even learn about it until 20 years later. In 1980, Reagan's campaign cut a deal with the Ayatollah to hang on to the hostages. And that holding the hostages is what sabotaged Jimmy Carter's 1980 election hopes, or re-election hopes. In 2000, Florida Governor Jeb Bush purged 57,000 black people from the voting rolls in Florida just months before the election so that his brother could win by 537 votes. And when the Florida Supreme Court, which smelled a rat, ordered a recount, the five Republicans on the Supreme Court, including Clarence Thomas, who was appointed by Bush's daddy and should have recused himself, said, okay, cool, we're just going to hand the election to Bush. Because if we don't, he will be irreparably harmed. That was the phrase that was used. He will be irreparably harmed. I believe Rehnquist wrote that. And then there was the GOP's theft of the 2024 election. Greg Palast, did the math on this, and 4,776,706 voters who tried to vote for Democrats were either prevented from voting, purged from the voting rolls, or their votes weren't counted. And he found black voters were four times as likely as white voters to have their mail ballot rejected. Black, Hispanic, and Asian American voters three times as likely as white people to be given provisional ballots. And had that voter suppression not worked, had Trump not been, and the Republicans not been able to get away with that, then Kamala Harris would be president right now, and we'd have a Democratic House and Senate. And they're doubling down on that this year. They're purging even more names. Here we go again, right? I mean, you know, Ken Paxton, remember him telling Steve Bannon on the air, bragging that if he hadn't blocked Houston from sending out those mail-in ballots, Donald Trump would have lost Texas. Yeah. Trump and his lickspittles have fired or pushed out at least 75 career election security officials. They've gutted the cybersecurity and infrastructure security agency, CISA. They've removed the Federal Election Commission's commissioners, so the agency is functionally dead. The Civil Rights Division of the DOJ is now run by a guy who is opposed to civil rights, and they've threatened election officials in all 50 states with prison if they make even small mistakes. The FBI raided the Fulton County Elections Office with Tulsi Gabbard overseeing the whole thing. Steve Bannon has repeatedly promised, most recently this week, that ICE agents will defy this federal law that was put into place after the Civil War, saying you can never have armed officers at police stations. You know, back in the old days, Nixon and Reagan at least had the decency to commit their treasonous election theft in private, in secret. But Trump is bragging about it. And that's why we need to be telling all our friends, we need to be telling everybody we know what's going on, that this election is, they're trying to steal it in plain sight right now. And the media is not covering the story the way they should. They should be telling this backstory that I'm sharing with you. But, you know, nobody wants to piss off Republicans, I guess, or the Republican owners of all the big media outlets, all this conservative media bias. It's insane. This whole thing with Donald Trump, he issued this executive order back at the earlier in the year, I think it was in April. And the executive order has two parts to it. One part directing the Department of Justice to come up with a list of approved voters, basically, to get the voter registrations from all the states, compare it with citizenship records, and basically say, okay, you can vote, you can't. You can vote, you can't. You can, you know. And you know how that's going to turn out, given how politicized the Department of Justice is right now. I mean, it's Trump and GOP central. But the second part of it then directs the post office to refuse to deliver mail-in ballots or pick up mail-in ballots from people who are not on that list, and orders the states to put a barcode on the outside of the envelope so that the mailman can identify whether or not you're on that list. And that's the part that went before the Supreme Court, and the Supreme Court said, well, basically, I mean, you know, the basic argument was that the post office has not yet promulgated this rule. Now, keep in mind, this came down yesterday, and their ruling was because the post office hasn't yet created this rule, they haven't finalized this rule, therefore, the states have not yet been harmed, and therefore, they don't have the standing to sue. That's basically what the Supreme Court said yesterday, which is bizarre because on Friday, and keep in mind, this ruling came down yesterday, but last Friday, the post office, Postmaster General, and the Postal Board of Governors finalized the rule. Trump has stacked the Postal Board of Governors. He put four Republicans on it. And, of course, he's got a toady there now, too, the guy who replaced Louis DeJoy. And so, you know, it's entirely conceivable that the post office will order its delivery people not to deliver ballots to people in states that refuse to give Trump his list, which is part of his executive order, which would include my state of Oregon and the other five states where it's nothing but mail-in ballots, and another, you know, half a dozen states where the majority of them are mail-in ballots, including Alaska, weirdly. But, you know, they're willing to let Alaska take a hit just so long as they can do everything that they want with everything else. So Justice Jackson wrote a dissent about this. She said, this ruling needlessly injects chaos and uncertainty into the upcoming midterm elections. It also lets another shoe drop in the Kafkaesque nightmare that our precedents have been steadily creating for certain plaintiffs who seek to bring election-related challenges. Now, the certain plaintiffs she's talking about, by and large, are people of color. That's who the Voting Rights Act was designed to protect. It's people of color that Republicans go after. When George W. Bush was running for president in 2000, as we discussed with Greg Palast yesterday, and this is, you know, not in dispute. The BBC broke the story, but it's well established now that, you know, when that election was happening, the governor of Florida, Jeb Bush, ordered his Secretary of State, Kathleen Harris, to get a felon list from his brother, George W. Bush, who was the governor of Texas, from Texas. Now, that felon list was heavily black and Hispanic. More than half of all Texas people in Texas prisons are black or Hispanic. So they take this felon list, and as I mentioned yesterday, black and Hispanic people draw from a smaller pool of people. White people generally reflect literally dozens of languages, right? You've got Czech and German and Russian and Polish and French and Spanish and English. And so you got all this huge spectrum of names. Hispanic people, all their names are Spanish. So there's a million Jose Garcias out there. So basically what happened was, you know, and the same with black people, a lot of black people took the names of people who owned them, which was, you know, fairly small pool of people. And a lot were named after American presidents, Jackson, Washington, Jefferson. And so, you know, the consequence of this is that if you take the felon list from Texas and compare it with the voter list in Florida, you're going to discover a whole lot of people with similar names, a whole lot of Jose Garcias and a whole lot of James Washingtons. And they were purged from the voting rolls. 90,000, well, Greg said it was over 100,000 people purged from the voting rolls in Florida just before the 2000 election. Virtually all of them black or Hispanic, who probably the majority of them would have voted Democratic. And that's how George W. Bush won the 2000 presidency by 537 votes. I mean, it's just crazy stuff, right? So Justice Jackson points that out in her dissent. And then she goes on to note that this decision, which, by the way, was affirmed by the lower court decision, which said, no, you can't do that, basically, to the post office. You can't do that. We're not going to do this executive order. That was upheld by an appeals court. I mean, the Supreme Court is going against a Republican-dominated appeals court. And Jackson pushed back on this whole rationale that the states weren't harmed yet. Elena Kagan and Sonia Sotomayor also pushed back on this. But Jackson said, a stay grant puts the plaintiff states in a precarious position. Their election officials would have to scramble in the coming weeks to challenge or attempt to take on the potentially impossible task of complying with the president's new mail ballot regime. And she adds, when the government's obvious goal is to interfere with the plaintiff state's practices and prerogatives, see, the Constitution only says that states can run elections. There's not a word about the president. In a manner that the Constitution does not authorize, she writes, it is both a serious legal error and a grave misuse of our equitable emergency powers to let the executive power proceed even one step further. And as I mentioned earlier, I believe that what's going on here is that Clarence Thomas and John Roberts and Sam Alito are all terrified of Democrats taking over the House or Senate, because multiple Democrats on this program, for that matter, wrote

0: sad news, Dolly Parton just died at the age of 80. So I think I mentioned yesterday, I started in radio when I was 16 years old as a country western DJ. And I always loved her music. And her. I mean, she's just a fine and decent human being. All right, what's on your mind today? Martha in Plymouth, Massachusetts. Hey, Martha, what's up?
1: Oh, I just had an observation. Tom, hi, how are you?
0: I'm fine.
1: I wanted to say that I've been watching the news every morning because my life has changed a lot. And I've been noticing something about the value system in America, and it seems to be that our metaphors that we keep on talking about fight. Trump says fight, fight, fight. And the Democrats say, we got to fight. We got to fight for our rights and stuff. Maybe we need to say something else like struggle or something. I just really don't like that. Mm. And the other thing we seem to have a high value on is sports. You know, people will do, like on Morning Joe, they do like interviews with people and they'll all have a disagreement. And instead of saying, I hate you and I disagree with you, they say, oh, let's talk about, you know, the Yankees versus the Red Sox or something. Mm. And the other thing I've noticed is that we seem to think that whoever has the most money is the best person. And
0: yeah, sadly.
1: I have a whole lot of trouble with that.
0: Yeah, this has been a meme.
1: Those are my observations.
0: Yeah, throughout the history of Western civilization. No, I get it, and I agree. I think that's a great analysis. Martha, thank you. Thank you very much for the call. And that's spot-on stuff. Thank you. Nicholas in San Cristobal, Mexico. Hey, Nicholas, what's on your mind today?
2: Oh, God, what you just said, Dolly Parton has died.
0: Yeah, isn't it sad?
2: Oh, God, I can't take it. I can't let myself even think about that right now. I adored that woman.
0: Yeah.
2: Oh, God. Well, let's don't talk about that. But I can't. I'll think about that later. That's just beyond horrible.
0: She had a good life.
2: I wanted to talk about something that's going to sound a little peculiar, and I'm hoping you don't immediately dismiss it as a conspiracy theory, because mm-hmm. I think there's far too much behind it all. It can't be a conspiracy theory, basically. I want to talk about the higher up in the echelons of the Army or the State Department or government in general or political parties in general. The higher up you go, the more drug use you encounter. I know that from personal experience in Washington, D.C. years ago.
0: Okay.
2: And by the way, you did say that gay Republicans were as rare as hen teeth. I think what you meant to say was gay log cabin Republicans were.
0: Yeah, you're right.
2: What we know to be true is every time Republicans gather in large numbers, the first thing that happens is they crash the gay grinder connection site.
0: You're right, so, yeah. I mean, it's the Lindsey Graham syndrome. Yeah, I get it.
2: Well, it goes way beyond from personal experience. I can't get into it, but I could tell you. Oh, my God.
0: Yeah.
2: And here's a funny one. Hunter Biden came up with a term. He calls the gay Republicans the closet Tocracy.
0: The closet-tocracy. Or the closet caucus.
2: Isn't that brilliant?
0: Yeah.
2: Isn't that brilliant?
0: It really is. Nicholas,
2: at any rate, what I wanted to talk about is something that's serious.
0: Okay. Nicholas, I'm going to have to ask you to call back a little later on to do that, because I'm just hitting a break right here, and you know we just burned through a minute and a half. I'm sorry, I'm out of time.
2: All right. Okay.
0: Good talking to you, Nicholas. And thanks for the call from Mexico. Dave in New London, Connecticut. Hey, Dave, what's on your mind today?
3: Thanks for taking my call, Tom. Real quick, I'd like to see some of the progressive candidates attack the corporate media, meaning that, you know, if we had Medicare for all those health care commercials would kind of hurt their salary.
0: Yep.
3: When it comes, you know, really attack them. And they need, you know, I mean, I recently seen an interview with Casey Hunt. She was talking to all these people. They need to get right on there, say what they're going to say. Don't even pay attention, because they don't even pay attention what the progressive candidates are saying, and get the word out. Everybody hates the media, especially the corporate media. They need to attack them. That's one of the things Trump does well, is he attacks the media. He lies. He's no friggin' good, okay? But that's what the progressive candidates need to do.
0: I'm with you. And this was a strategy that they came up with back during the Reagan era, was attacking what they call liberal bias in the media. And, you know, there's been a couple of, Lee Atwater was probably the most famous proponent of it. You know, the whole work the

0: thing. That was actually Rich Bond, who was the chairman of the RNC back in the late 70s. He said, you know, we've got to work the refs. And that's what they've been doing. And to this day, most people think we have a liberal media in America, and we don't. We have a factual media, and we've got a right-wing media. And the right-wing media, and to the extent that there is a liberal media, you're looking at it or listening to it right now. And it's tiny compared to the size of, but it's still tiny compared to the size of CBS or NBC, you know, which is now owned by a right-wing billionaire, CNN, which is about to be owned by a right-wing billionaire. You know, hundreds of television stations owned by Sinclair and other right-wing billionaires, the 1,500 right-wing radio stations owned by right-wing billionaires. It's wild stuff. Dave, thank you for the call. Maria in Atlanta. Hey, Maria, thanks for watching us on C-SPAN. What's on your mind today?
1: Hi, Mr. Tom Hartman. How you doing?
0: I'm fine. Hope you are, too.
1: I'm doing pretty all right. First-time caller.
0: Thank you.
1: I learned about you listening to C-SPAN, and ever since then, I just love listening to you.
0: Thank you.
1: You are so down to earth, and I love the way you explain things. So I want to talk just briefly about the struggle of America. You know, I'm 64. I've been voting since I was able to vote, and I know voting up done some good. I'm aware of that, but I'm beginning to believe, does it, regardless who was in party, does it do any good overall, because the majority of people still struggle.
0: Yeah.
1: I mean, you and some people, you couldn't even imagine living off $1,000 and some change a month and $24 worth of stamps. And then they say, this is the greatest country. I see my parents struggle, their parents struggle, and it's a continued 2026. And sometimes I get to a place like, I don't even want to vote no more because people are still struggling.
0: Well, there's some good people coming up, Maria.
1: I try a dollar every now and then. Maybe I hit the lottery and have a house and leave to my two children or something. But yeah, it's really frustrating.
0: Don't give up. Really, there are really some good people coming up. We've got some young progressives who are coming up. And, you know,
1: there are some good people coming up. And can they do it by themselves? Should we still be struggling in 2026?
0: We shouldn't be, but, you know, we've had 45 years of Republican neoliberal rule, essentially, and it has just gutted the American middle class. And we've got to build the middle class back. We need to fundamentally change the direction of this country. And there's a number of really good candidates on the ballot this year. But even in your town, in Atlanta, Georgia, where I used to live, who are
1: John,
0: yeah, for sure. I mean, you've got some good people. So don't give up, Maria. Don't give up. We still need to be. We need to go down fighting if we're going to go down. I don't think we're going to go down. I think within the next 3 years, you're going to see a major transformation here in this country. Maria, I got to run, but thank you for the call, and thanks for watching us.
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0: On the line with us is Stephen Vladek. He is an attorney. Hey, Steve, you're a professor of law at the University of Texas, right?
3: So I was at Texas. I'm now at Georgetown.
0: Oh, at Georgetown. Cool. I read your newsletter. Steve is the author of One First, which is a great newsletter over on Substack. His website is Steve Vladek, StevVladeck.com. And just an absolutely brilliant piece here. And you had some really thoughtful and insightful observations on this Supreme Court decision around Trump's efforts to stop us from voting by mail, basically. You want to tell us about it?
3: Sure, Tom. I mean, I think the tricky part is that a number of outlets, when this ruling came down yesterday afternoon, reported it as the Supreme Court clearing the way for President Trump to interfere with mail-in ballots in the November election. And, you know, as problematic as I think the Supreme Court's decision was, that's not what the court did. There's still a separate ruling in a different case that is blocking President Trump's executive order about mail-in ballots from going into effect. And also there is litigation, perhaps as soon as today, that's going to result in a yet third injunction blocking the rule that the U.S. Postal Service put out last Friday purporting to implement that order. So it's just trying to help folks understand that the Supreme Court intervened in a way that was helpful for President Trump, but that there's still a lot of litigation between where we are right now and this really problematic executive order and this really problematic rule from going into effect.
0: Well, when I read the particularly Ketanji Brown Jackson's dissent, essentially, in this, it sounds like this was just an off the wall, just this itself, which, you know, as you're pointing out, is not that huge a deal right now, but that this was off the wall. I mean, should we expect more off the wall? I realize it's not a legal term, but
3: it's the Supreme Court in 2026. I think we've left a lot of legal terms by the wayside.
0: Indeed.
3: So I think, Tom, the short answer is, I don't know what to expect from the Supreme Court other than that the court is supremely confident in its ability to resolve these cases. And so I think the real moral of the story here is that the litigation about President Trump's effort to not kill mail-in voting, but to limit it, to basically, you know, prevent the Postal Service from delivering ballots to folks who don't show up on the right list of citizens. That litigation, Tom, is still ongoing. And what the Supreme Court ruled yesterday is just that one set of challenges to that executive order brought by 23 blue states and the District of Columbia were premature. And basically that they had filed too early. Tom, now the question is, right, it's not too early anymore. The Postal Service put out its rule on Friday. This is now what the lawyers would call a ripe challenge. And so when, not if, this goes back to the Supreme Court, I think the question is, will the justices actually say on the merits the government's allowed to do this? Or will they actually say what I think is the right answer, which is the president by himself has no power to interfere with the distribution of ballots the way that the Postal Service rule purports to?
0: Well, and isn't that fairly clear in the Constitution, Steve?
3: It is. I mean, Article 1, Section 4 of the Constitution leaves the rules governing congressional and even presidential elections to states in the first instance. Congress can step in. I mean, Congress is allowed to make rules to govern the time, place, and manner of congressional and presidential elections. But of course, that's not what we're talking about here. I mean, this is part of why President Trump has put so much effort into trying to get Congress to pass the so-called Save America Act. This is just an executive order. And so if the Supreme Court on the merits actually confronts the question of whether the president has the power to do this, I think even this Supreme Court probably says no. The concern is whether the court will try to invent some kind of procedural contrivance to allow the executive order to continue to function, Tom, without reaching the merits. That's what folks are worried about, but that's not what happened yesterday.
0: Yeah, and that's when America becomes Putin's Russia, basically. You know, you vote, you have the right to vote if the government approves of you.
3: I think this is the concern. And I think, you know, whether or not Congress can require states to double check, you know, who receives a mail-in ballot and who votes by mail-in ballot against some kind of federal list is a harder question, Tom. But whether the president could do it unilaterally just should not be.
0: What are your thoughts on the possibility that I've heard floated that this is, you know, a lot of Sturm und Drang that's going to signify nothing and in the moment, but really what Trump and the Republicans are trying to set up is the 2028 presidential election?
3: I think that's distinctly possible. I also think it's part of just this broader project to sow more doubt about our elections and their integrity in general, right? That even if this particular order and this effort backfires or it's ultimately blocked by the courts, you still have so much more media coverage of concerns about mail-in ballots, right? Concerns that have never been seriously substantiated. Concerns about non-citizen voting when the actual numbers are so small as to really suggest this is, you know, a solution in search of a problem. And so I think, you know, 2028 is obviously one thing to be worried about here, although if there's a Democratic House between now and then, that could go a long way toward abating those concerns. I think the bigger problem is just more of this sort of general effort to delegitimize the legitimacy, the fairness, the integrity of our electoral process in general, so that if and when President Trump loses, right? If and when Republicans lose, the narrative is not, oh, well, you know, Democrats won fair and square. The narrative is something nefarious and mischievous happened.
0: Like in 2020.
3: Yeah, exactly so.
0: Yeah, yeah. Remarkable. So is there, I think it feels to me like we're kind of reduced to the position of being passive observers, given that most of this is happening vis-a-vis the Supreme Court. Is there any action that individual voters, individual American citizens can take to help block these kind of things or resolve this issue or return some faith to our system?
3: So I think for the moment, the answer is no. But, you know, of course, we're all going to vote come November. And I think, you know, however people are going to vote, all of this should just lead us to have a plan, to double check our plan, to not leave it for the last minute, to be, you know, prudent about what the rules are in our jurisdiction for when and how you vote. And then once we vote, Tom, to push the folks who we elect to actually pursue more long-lasting structural reforms that will make it harder for future presidents of any stripe to try to assert these kinds of unilateral powers. I think that's got to be the process here. That's where the folks at home, I think, can really make a difference.
0: There you go. Steve Vladek, an attorney, his newsletter on Substack is One First. And the website is Steve Vladek, V-L-A-D-E-C-K, professor of law at Georgetown University. Steve, thanks so much for dropping by. I've learned a lot. Thank you.
3: Thanks, Tom. Thanks for having me.
0: Great to talk with you. Great meeting you.
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0: Speaking the truth, some multinational corporations would really rather you didn't know all about. I'll be right back with you. Russell in Hendersonville, North Carolina. Hey, Russell, what's on your mind today?
4: Hey, Tom. My wife and I live in a Hendersonville small town, 30,000 people. We started getting involved with the Democratic Party, a messaging group, you know, mostly for signs and billboards and that kind of a thing. And and they're all over the place. I mean, all over the place. You know, each of the issues is important. Don't get me wrong. Okay. But the most important one is we need to win this, both the presidency in 2028 and the midterms. And so I believe that all Democrats should, every time they speak, say the Republicans are trying to take our vote. And then because of, and then put your issue in. You see, the Republicans are trying to take our vote. Every time you hear a Democrat talking, every time you hear you talking, there should be, the Republicans are trying to take our vote. Yeah. And so there would be a big brouhaha, and then, you know, the Republicans say, oh, no, that's not true. And then all of the evidence that Greg Palast did, all of the evidence that you know, we could sit there and say, no, here's an example. Here's another example. Here's another example. They are trying to do this. And see, the interesting part is our when we were doing this, you know, with the sign committee, they were trying to say, well, we want to use vote blue instead of vote Democrat or vote Democratic Party because it just sounds nicer. And we were like, well, most people might not even know what vote blue means. And they're like, oh, come on, come on. Of course they do. Mm-hmm. Well, we went out and polled 100 people in our town, and 78% of them did not know what that meant. They thought, well, isn't it something to have to do with politics, isn't it? And so there's an electorate that are really not very smart, but they go for slogans. Mm-hmm. You know, MAGA, that's how he won. You know, make America great. Those people go, oh, yeah, that's a good idea. And they vote.
0: Yeah.
4: So
0: yeah.
4: The Republicans, the Democrats, well, exactly. And so what can we do to get Indivisible and Democratic Party and all the other ancillary groups that are trying to fight the, you know, the Republicans and trying to win this to get together and have a common, you know, a quote, a slogan, because that's what's going to get the independents, the low information voters, and the people.
0: I agree, Russell.
4: On the Republican
0: side. Here's the problem.
4: What
0: you know,
4: do
0: it's the old Will Rogers joke. You know, he said, "I don't belong to an organized political party. I'm a Democrat." The Republicans, because to be a conservative means you probably have a proclivity toward authoritarianism. Republicans are very top down. You know, the boss says it, we do it. Democrats are very horizontal. They're very, you know, oh, we're all here together. It's a big family, you know. You know, some of the people who analyze this kind of stuff talk about how Republicans have a strict father model and Democrats have a nurturing family model. And the problem with that for Democrats is that while it's wonderful for, you know, getting governing and doing good things and bringing people together, it's lousy for winning elections. What you need to do is pick three topics, you know, like health care for everybody, free college, and tax the billionaires. Pick three topics and just pound them to death. And I agree with you. The Democrats need a lot of help on this. Russell, it's why I wrote a book called Cracking the Code, which is all about that. Russell, thank you for the call. And thank you for being with us today. We'll be back tomorrow, same time, same place. In the meantime, don't forget, democracy is not a spectator sport. It requires all of us. And that includes you. So get out there, get active, tag your it. Have a great afternoon. Be good to yourself and the folks around you. Stay safe. Eat your veggies. Get your exercise. We got a lot of work to do here between now and November. I'll catch up with you tomorrow.
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7: 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The man you are about to hear from is a man whose smile lights up the room, lights up the building, it lights up the neighborhood. He is the Q in the QR Code. He goes by the name of Q Ward.
8: And the man that you just heard is the eternal optimist who finds hope where there is none and shares it with me. If you are in the QR code, he goes by the name Ramses Jah.
7: That's what they call me. Stay tuned later on for entertainment. Cowboys rookie Shiaza Pete gets cheers during a game. There's a really a beautiful story behind that. I'm excited to share that with you later on in the show. So stay tuned, as I mentioned. Prior to that, I'm going to ask some dialogue. Have you ever saved a life? For Q Ward's clapback, they finished the machine. It sounds a bit ominous, but we live in ominous times, and Q always gives it to us straight for the clapback. Before we get there, better do better. A new Christian cell phone service will block porn and transgender content. Yeah, so better do better. We've been on a roll lately, and that is as disturbing as any of the others that we've covered. So stay tuned for that. And we're going to share our opinions. Former officer Sean Grayson, Sonia Massey's killer, dies in prison. We were very early in reporting that story, covering that story, I should say, on Civic Cypher. And sadly, this is one of the few instances that people can connect their tragedy to some form of closure. So we're going to talk about that. And, of course, we're going to start off talking about the Supreme Court clearing the way for more voter suppression in terms of what's going on in the culture. But right now, and as always, we like to start off with a feel-good feature. And today's feel-good feature comes from iHeartMedia. A Claremont County grand jury, declined to indict a man accused of destroying a Flock automatic license plate reader, or ALPR, in Union Township, Ohio, resulting in all felony charges being dropped. Police arrested Cody Morlock after an incident on Mount Carmel Tabasco Road on June 13th when he allegedly removed bolts securing an ALPR pole, causing the camera, its solar panel, and the pole itself to crash to the ground. The camera, leased by the Union Township Police Department, sustained damages estimated at more than $1,000, which met Ohio's threshold for felony vandalism charges. Investigators said they identified Morlock by reviewing surveillance footage from several nearby cameras, as well as using transaction data connected to a rewards account and photos from the Ohio Bureau of Motor Vehicles. Police relied in part on footage from other Flock cameras to identify the suspect. Despite what prosecutors described as strong evidence, surveillance from multiple cameras, and digital transaction records, the grand jury voted not to bring felony charges against Morlock. The Flock ALPR system, which captures and stores vehicle license plate data for 30 days, has faced growing scrutiny and backlash across the United States. Debates about privacy and government surveillance have led some cities to cover or remove their Flock cameras and have prompted contentious council hearings. Although the grand jury rejected felony charges, legal experts say that lesser charges could still be filed against Moorlach. The case highlights ongoing questions about surveillance technology, privacy, and public sentiment toward law enforcement tools in Ohio. Those who are value-aligned have been a part of these flock mass surveillance conversations and some of the other mass surveillance tools that are being used. To those that are value-aligned, this is a feel-good feature for obvious reasons. If you're not value-aligned or you don't understand, keep listening to the show. All right. The Supreme Court clears the way for more voter suppression. We've been covering the voter suppression initiatives from this White House since Donald Trump, you know, retook the office. Even before then, been covering what they plan to do in Project 2025. So, the Supreme Court was, again, the master stroke from conservatives, making sure that they had that locked in, and Donald Trump was just the person to give the Republicans what do I want to call him? He was a bad faith actor, perhaps, someone that would not adhere to norms and customs and decency to accomplish the conservative agenda. So here we are in this day and age having to undo this mess, if it's even possible. But for folks that don't understand, you know, how Republicans feel about election integrity, this is kind of how they've been kind of framing the conversation. I want to share a conversation, or really it's a more of a dialogue, but Steve Bannon, one of Trump's most visible supporters, kind of sums this up a bit in a conversation that he's having. So I'll get to that right now.
9: Why do they want all these phony scam legal quote unquote immigration plans? Because they gun deck the elections. They can't win if you just had
10: communism.
9: American people. If you just had American citizens that were actually eligible to vote, and you had elections that were certifiable on chain of custody votes, they would never win. They understand this, by the way. They understand it quite thoroughly. It's our side that's confused. This is why President Trump, we got to stop yammering about the Save America Act. It's not going to happen. You know why it's not going to happen? Because John Thune and the donors don't want it to happen. They think it's racist. They think it's nativist. The ID, all of it. That's why they blocked it. That's why they treat President Trump like a lame duck. Today in the Senate, they're going to walk up and hit the gavel, and they're going to pretend to be in session. So that President Trump, as they've done every day since President Trump's been in office from the first term, they treat him as a lame duck. This is why we need a national emergency proclamation, a national emergency memo about the upcoming elections. You're going to have a forcing function to get to ID. You're going to have a forcing function not to have the phony mail-in ballots. You're going to have forcing function, Jack Posobiec, to have a up-armored ICE presence at these polling booths. And they say, well, that's going to be intimidation. Well, it ain't intimidation if you're a United States citizen. It's an intimidation if you're a foreigner and here illegally and not eligible to vote. It should be intimidating.
7: All right. So, again, that was Steve Bannon. He was on Real America's Voice. I, you know, want to make sure I credit them. But, you know, that gives some insight into how Republicans are approaching and selling the idea of election integrity. But here's the real-world impact with the overall strategy from Republicans to, let's be very frank here, disenfranchise what tend to skew liberal votes. So I'm going to share from The Emancipator. Read this article in its entirety. The author's name is Chandelise Duster, I believe that's how I say it. Then Q, what time we have, I want to make sure you get a chance to weigh in here. The United States Supreme Court has allowed the Trump administration to implement parts of an executive order on mail-in voting. A voter suppression effort at least 10 weeks ahead of the 2026 midterm elections. On Monday, the conservative majority high court paused the lower court's ruling that blocked President Trump's executive order that calls for the Homeland Security Secretary, the U.S. Citizenship and Immigration Services, and the Social Security Administration Commissioner to compile a federal citizenship list to determine citizens eligible to vote. The executive order also directs U.S. Postal Service to deliver mail ballots only to people on the list. Justices Ketanji Brown Jackson, Elena Kagan, and Sonia Sotomayor dissented. The court, in its decision, didn't say whether Trump's executive order was lawful. Quote, the court's disposition of this application does not mean that any measure taken by the government to implement the order will necessarily be lawful, unquote. The court wrote in its decision. It is unclear how the administration will move forward or what parts will be implemented. But Trump's ability to move forward with parts of the executive order will have a disparate impact on those who rely on voting by mail, including Asian Americans who traditionally rely on mail-in voting, according to legal experts and civil rights organizations. Recently, naturalized citizens who may have language barriers, the elderly, and people with disabilities also rely on voting by mail. During the 2020 presidential election, a record number of Americans voted by mail, including Asian and Hispanic Americans, according to U.S. Census Bureau data. Many Americans also cast their ballots by mail during the 2024 presidential election. There is no evidence of widespread non-citizen voting. Multiple think tanks have found, including the Bipartisan Policy Center, as the Trump administration has repeatedly claimed. Democratic officials from the District of Columbia and more than 20 states sued the Trump administration over the executive order, calling it unconstitutional. Civil rights and voting rights organizations have also filed a lawsuit against the administration over its mail-in voting restrictions. In June, the Supreme Court upheld a Mississippi law that allows mail-in ballots to arrive after Election Day. Jackson, in her dissent, said the decision will allow election chaos. Quote, the government is not injured in the slightest by an injunction stopping it from engaging in this patently unlawful conduct. End quote, Jackson wrote in her dissent. Q, you sent this one over, and here on the QR code, this is what we cover. I want to make sure you got plenty of time, so the rest of the time is yours if you want it.
8: So there's a pain in the pit of my stomach that comes with every told you so moment from this administration, because we understood there would not be any safeguards, there would not be any checks and balances, there would not be any guardrails. We understood that if that man won, that he was going to control everything, especially because the courts started making, if he wins, he's going to control everything decisions before he won. And what the other side of the aisle did was continue to play the game with the rules that they figured it had always been played by, even when they saw the shift. So once the Supreme Court ruled that the president was essentially untouchable.
7: Yeah.
8: As long as he was the president, that he could not be held accountable, that he was immune to the laws of the land, as long as he was, I guess, acting in his role as president. I do not understand why the sitting president didn't act differently after that. You're watching them roll out a new set of rules for the guy who's about to take your job, but they rolled those rules out while you were still in the seat. Do something unconventional. Do something to challenge that ruling. Even do something to make them take it back. Like, do something ridiculous. Do something, though, instead of watching the power be handed over to someone who you know is going to cause harm to all the people that you claim to care about and represent. You know, there was a moment there where the sitting president could have done something unconstitutional, maybe, and forced the right to renege on what they plan to do later. Right? You just said the president is immune from everything, so let me see how far that goes. And all it would have taken is somebody not named Donald Trump to test them, for them to have to either flip on it or not. And if not, then you never hand over the power to him. Like, go the extra mile to protect people. So now we're here where every branch of our government is complicit loyalists who work for the President of the United States and not the United States of America.
10: They've thrown out all the rules. They break laws. They break norms. And no one's coming, so why not? Right? Because all of our laws are pieces of paper. The only thing that maintain them are the people who are willing to enforce them. And if nobody's willing to enforce them, as long as the person making the decisions and breaking the laws and violating the Constitution is him, it becomes very, very difficult to remain hopeful. And you know, if you're listening, that I'm trying. I'm trying with all of me to be as positive and as hopeful as possible, to come with actionable steps to try to reinforce our resolve. And I will continue to remind you all, if our votes didn't matter, because I keep hearing people say that, why would they be working so hard to take that away from us? Just a question to ask yourselves.
7: A very important question to ask. All right, let's share our opinions on former officer Sean Grayson, Sonya Massey's killer, dying in prison. If you're just tuning in, this is the QR code with Q Ward on the other side of the microphone over there, and I am Ramses Jha. Let's get into this story here. Shared from the BIN. The author of this article is Maya Bodie. So Sean Grayson, the former Illinois Sheriff's deputy convicted of killing Sonya Massey, has died in prison at 32. Grayson died Saturday, August 23rd, while serving a 20-year sentence for second-degree murder, NPR reported. His former attorney, Daniel L. Foltz, confirmed his death. Grayson had stage 4 colon cancer and was undergoing treatment, according to CBS News Chicago. The Illinois Prisoner Review Board recently rejected his request for medical release. His cause of death has not been publicly confirmed. The former Sangamon County deputy was convicted in October 2025 in the fatal shooting of Massey, a 36-year-old black woman who called 911 in July 2024 to report a possible prowler outside her home. Grayson and another deputy responded to Massey's call. According to body camera footage cited by the Associated Press, Grayson told Massey to move a pot of hot water she had taken from the stove. Massey said, quote, I rebuke you in the name of Jesus, unquote, before Grayson threatened to shoot her. Massey apologized and ducked behind a counter, but Grayson fired 3 times, killing her. Grayson later said he believed she was going to throw the water at him. He was fired following the shooting. Massey's killing sparked protests across the country, from New York to Chicago, and even a July 2024 demonstration in Jackson, Mississippi, where protesters marched for justice following the release of body camera footage, according to WAPT. The case also brought increased scrutiny to police hiring and use of force, leading Illinois Governor J.B. Pritzker to sign the Sonya Massey Act into law last year, which strengthened vetting requirements for law enforcement applicants. Additionally, the U.S. Justice Department reached an agreement requiring police reforms in Sangamon County, the AP reported. Attorneys Ben Crump and Antonio Romanucci, who represent Massey's family, said Grayson's death does not change the loss the family continues to endure. In a statement obtained by CBS News Chicago, the attorney referred to Grayson's death in custody from cancer and said it does not bring Sonya back. That was a quote, by the way. Okay. I don't let me speak for you, Q. I'll make sure you have plenty of time to set the record straight in case I am. But around here, we do not celebrate death. There have been people, well-known people, who have died, and I have not known Q, and there's never been a time in my life when I've known myself to dance on somebody's grave. We can have sober conversations about how the world might be a little bit safer for people like us because other people are no longer in it. But death is not a thing that we have found. We don't take joy in that. So you won't tune into a show that we are on and hear that sort of stuff. However, the point I want to make here is that many people hear about certain high-profile killings of black people by the police. This is a recent phenomenon in the past, since 2012 with Trayvon Martin. Well, leading up to 2012, because Trayvon Martin was kind of the catalyst that started the Black Lives Matter movement. But, and then, of course, that culminated in 2020. But there was a string of police shootings leading up to Trayvon Martin, and that was kind of the straw. And then that led to that groundswell led to the reaction we saw in 2020 again. But for folks that don't ever go behind the scenes, that don't follow up with stories, you know, there might be a bright moment where people are really upset that a black person has died wrongfully, no gun, doing nothing, just black and close enough, and they're executed. Those stories move headlines. Often on the other end of those stories, there's no police accountability. Many of us who live this life have come to expect that outcome. But in rare instances, there might be some accountability, right? And the accountability rarely fits the crime if it does find its way into the situation. But rarer still do you find a story that has a conclusion like this one. The end of this man's life, 2 years later, took place in a prison cell. And that's an act of God, right? And that's kind of a best case scenario for a family that is still grieving. You know, in the article it says that his death does not bring Sonya back. And, you know, prior to that it says that it does not change the loss that the family continues to endure. There is a void beyond all of these headlines. There's a void left in these families' lives. There is a one less smiling face, there's one less breadwinner, there's one less person to be proud of, there's one more person to cry over, one more person to have to hold a space for at a wedding. And that's the part that we talk about, that we get in those gaps because we try our best to humanize black people to a population that may just see us as the people that provide their entertainment here and there. This is why we historically have targeted hip-hop stations to meet those potential allies where they are and further humanize us beyond indeed some of the caricatures that exist of us out there. And so to say, yes, Sonya Massey, they're going to have to hold a space for her. There's a real family out there that lost a breadwinner, that lost a, they're going to hold a space for her at the next wedding in memory of. So, you know, this is unfortunately sort of a best case scenario, and again, that's not us celebrating anybody's death. We wouldn't do that here on the QR code. Q, the rest of the time is yours.
10: The news that mattered in this story for me was officer that kills her goes to jail. That he died in jail is tragic because he probably died younger than people would have expected, his family included, and everybody that has a family, even if we all consider them a bad person, they have people that love them. And those people have to deal with that loss long after we've gotten what feels like justice for us. So the death part will always be sad. There's never been a report of somebody getting killed where I clap my hands.
7: Yeah.
10: But that someone was held accountable and went to jail for her murder, that was the justice part for me, and that he would have spent more time in prison than, you know, the couple of years that we typically see handed out, and an officer being relocated to a different agency and getting right back on the force and continuing the status quo like nothing happens. That is typically the lack thereof that we speak about. But you and I, and not even anybody I know that works in our space, has ever hit the streets hoping for the death of other people. We just wish they'd stop killing us. So when we talk about justice, it's not eye for an eye. It's accountability. And this is one of the rare cases where someone was, where charges were brought, someone was tried, somebody was convicted, and then someone was sentenced to actual time in jail. His loss does not bring back her family's loss.
7: Yeah.
10: You know, you don't, that's a debt that can't be repaid. That's a gap that will always be there. It can't be filled. So for all the families involved, having to mourn the death of a loved one is tough. Trust me, over the last few months had 4 family members pass away, 3 in 72 hours. So I know very much what that feels like. But in this case, the justice part, or the part that felt fair, was that someone was charged, tried, convicted, and sentenced for the death of that young lady. Because far too many cases we see, nothing happens at all. We've seen district attorneys say nothing to see here. We won't even bring charges. So I'm glad this story did not work out that way, but we don't, like you said, we're not over here celebrating anybody's death either.
7: Yeah. These words are going to echo in my mind. You know, his death does not bring Sonya back, and it does not change the loss the family continues to endure. That's haunting. All right, if you're just locking in with us here on the QR Code with Q Ward and me, Ramses Ja, Better Do Better is the segment we are about to get into right now. A new Christian cell phone service will block porn and transgender content. Before I get into this article, I want you to know that I also take no pleasure in talking about porn and transgender stuff. I'm content to let people live their lives, whatever. I'm not yucking anybody's yum. That's not my deal. But my job is to point out the hypocrisy. My job is to point out the shortcomings. My job is to point out the stunning lack of a competent, sensible approaches to dealing with human beings by the Christian right. And I think that this example is another one where they're ignoring their reality. So this comes from currentaffairs.org. Maybe some people like the idea of opting into censorship, or maybe they don't trust themselves to withstand the hypnotic pull of gay pornography. Whatever the reason, Radiant Mobile, which bills itself as the first ever Christian mobile carrier, has launched and will completely ban porn from its devices for all users, no matter their age. Apparently, the company's leadership is responding to a pornography crisis among Christians. Their website calls this sexual blockade, and this is a quote, a practical solution to a spiritual problem. That's the end of it. Radiant Mobile will also offer a filter for other content, such as violence, self-harm, and content related to gender, which, if taken at face value, would eliminate over half the internet. Founder Paul Fisher, who previously hosted a reality TV show that tried to turn unhoused people into models, told MIT Tech Review that the company will even ban news organizations if they post too much LGBT content, as well as university webpages. The LGBT filter, though optional, will be turned on by default. To build such a warped information bubble, Radiant has partnered with Israeli cybersecurity company Allot, who will prevent banned internet material from loading on users' devices, a tactic also used by authoritarian regimes. According to MIT Tech Review, network security experts say this, quote, marks the first time a U.S. cell plan has used network-level blocking for such content that can't be turned off even by adult account owners, unquote. To replace block content, Radiant Mobile will offer AI-generated Bible content made with Disney characters like Cinderella and Tinkerbell. Yes, actually. I do want to point out that our producer, Dan Pavlich, sent that article over to us. You know, not everybody covers everything like in a journalistic way like we like. So sometimes people have little cute things in their articles. And of course, currentaffairs.org, you're welcome to check that out to, you know, get deeper into the source material that they use to create that article. But what I want to talk about, of course, is the fact that what I have found with the Christian right specifically is that they live in a delusional bubble that is very much divorced from what I would consider to be a shared reality. You know, we talk about a lot of times that there is this narrative that exists. It's quite pronounced in those circles that Christianity is under attack. Being Christian is under attack, right? Their Christian values, their conservative values are under attack, right? And what that does is that positions them as the victim. No matter what they do wrong, they're the victim, right? And that's where the conversation begins and ends for people that kind of walk that path. I know that not all Christians who are conservatives are, you know, crazy folks, but they're all in the same group, waving the same flag, and it feels like there needs to be a split. You know, there needs to be a delineation of some sort from people who are sane and competent, because it's too easy to paint this group with too broad of a stroke. But the thing that we really need to address here is the fact that the Christian right, the same group of people that think that they can pray the gay away, the same group of people that think that the Bible has something to say about transgender folks, the same people that are indeed interpret the Bible and negotiate with the Bible based on their own values, not indeed what the Bible was written to suggest, right? The same people that will explain away slavery can look at the Bible that is very clear about what slavery is and how it should be done. And again, they have to negotiate all that away and everything else. This is just a group of people's values. They use it to hurt people. They use it to shun people. They use it to push people to the margins of society. And these people hurt themselves because they have no community. And a lot of these people are white men. And the idea that this cell phone company is what is necessary to appease the Christian right and to help people go to heaven, again, is divorced from a shared reality. And it's unnecessary. And the entire Christian right needs to do better. Stick around. We'll be back with more after this. Still broadcasting from the Civic Cypher Studios, welcome back to the QR Code, where we share perspective, seek understanding, and shape outcomes. The man you are about to hear from is a man that I laugh with probably more than anyone else. In fact, the hardest laughs I've ever had in my life are with him. He is the Q in the QR Code. He goes by the name of Q Ward.
10: And the voice that you just heard almost killed me laughing. He's laughing now. I am not, because I'm dead serious.
7: Serious, yeah.
10: Sorry. Pardon the pun. We almost died that day. And he knows what I'm talking about.
7: I do.
10: He's the R in the QR code. He goes by the name Ramses Ja.
7: That's me. Stay tuned. Later on, Cowboys rookie Shiaza Pete gets cheers and a standing ovation during a game. Prior to that, we're going to have some dialogue. Have you ever saved a life? But right now, and as always after the break, it's time for Q Ward's clapback. They finished the machine. Q Ward.
10: They finished the machine. Not started, finished. The Supreme Court has handed Donald Trump the last piece of a bill that conservative majority has been putting together for most of the last 13 years. And if you were not watching each piece land, then the ruling might just read like a headline. It is not a headline. It is completion. Let me walk you through the other parts. Piece 1, 2013, Shelby County versus Holder. Chief Justice John Roberts writes the opinion that guts Section 5 of the Voting Rights Act. Preclearance is dead. Southern states that spent 5 decades needing federal sign-off to change their voting rules can now change them at will. Within 24 hours, Texas moves on voter ID. North Carolina rewrites its entire election code. And a federal panel later says the changes target black voters with, quote, surgical precision. Piece 2, 2021. Brnovich versus DNC. The court narrows Section 2, the part of the Voting Rights Act that lets you sue over rules that discriminate in effect. Justice Alito writes it. He builds a 5-part test that makes those lawsuits nearly impossible to win. Piece 3, April 29 of this year. Louisiana versus Calais. 6-3. Section 2 is now functionally dead. The tool voters and civil rights lawyers use to challenge racial gerrymandering, ballot access restrictions, polling place closures, all of it gone. That was 4 months ago. A lot of us wrote about it. A lot of us said out loud that this court was clearing the runway for something. Well, this morning, you now know what that something was. Piece 4. 6-3 again. Liberal justices dissenting. The court allowed Trump's executive order on mail-in voting to move forward. Read what the order has actually done. The Department of Homeland Security is now authorized to build a federal citizenship list and share it with the states. The Attorney General was authorized to prioritize prosecution of state election officials who issue ballots the federal government decides were issued to ineligible voters. The Postal Service has been cleared to write rules governing how state mail ballots are designed. Listen to that stack. DHS builds the list of who counts. The Justice Department threatens state officials who have historically been the buffer between voters and the federal overreach. The Postal Service, the same Postal Service that delivers your ballot to you from your kitchen table, is now writing rules about what your ballot can look like. There's one thing still standing in the way. A federal judge in Boston named Indira Talwani issued a separate nationwide injunction on August that blocks USPS from actually executing the new procedures. That injunction is the last break. It is a district court order. The same six justices who ruled this can lift it whenever it comes up. We have to be careful with the language here, because I know some of you have been trained by cable news to hear this as a partisan complaint. It is not. This is arithmetic. If you cannot sue over discriminatory voting rules because Section 2 is dead, and you cannot get federal plea clearance because Section 5 is dead, and the federal government now decides who is on the list, and the Justice Department is deciding which state officials get prosecuted for handing out ballots, and the Postal Service is deciding what your ballot looks like, then the guardrails on ballot access are gone. Not weakened, gone. Midterms, 10 weeks away. I want to name two people because we do not do abstraction on the QR code. Renee Nicole Good, 31 years old, killed by ICE in Minneapolis in January. Alex Pretty, killed in the same operation. That is what happens when federal enforcement gets positioned at a community with no legal counterweight, with no oversight. That is the shape of a country where the courts have removed the rules and the executive is writing new ones. We are in that country now. So here's what we need from you this week. Check your registration, not next month, not this week. Check it right now. If you can hear my voice and you're not driving or you can pull over and stop, check your registration. Check the registration of every adult in your house. Request a mail-in ballot early in your state if they allow it, because we do not know what USPS rules will look like by October. Find out who your county election clerk is by name. That person right now is one of the last human beings standing between you and a system that has been 13 years in the making. They finished that machine. Your move now is to know where you stand before it's up and running. If you can vote by mail sooner, do so. If you can vote in person, even better. Get registered. Know your rights, know the rules, know the who, what, when, and where before this system is fully operational. Ramses.
7: Well, I kind of knew where we were going with that one. I'm glad that it ended up more empowering than I would have thought because, yeah, you're right. They haven't taken the right to vote away. They've just made it more challenging. And if they've made it more challenging, it's not impossible that we can rise to that challenge. So while it is disheartening, we're not out of the race yet. We got to do what we got to do and pull through. So, All right. Let's have some dialogue here on the QR code with your host, Q Ward, and me, Ramses Ja. Q, have you ever saved a life?
10: Not in as literal a sense as that question frames it.
7: Okay.
10: So I do not know if I have at all. I have, however, had my life saved.
7: All right. Let's hear about it.
10: So I don't know if that would work with the question, but if anybody doesn't mind hearing.

And I spent a lot of that time in the dark. You know, there were periods of not eating, not sleeping, involuntary crying. You know, lost my job, left the country, cut off all contact with everybody with a few exceptions. Ramsey's job, my mom, Thomas, Nick, and J5. That might be the whole list. And those are my actual brothers and, you know, friends that you hear Ramsey and I talk about all the time, and Ramsey's, and my mom. And I did not see an out. I didn't see a light at the end of the tunnel. I did not see a mechanism for my life to improve by. And I kind of accepted that happiness was no longer in the cards for me. Right? Like, the real life doesn't go how the storybook goes. Everybody doesn't get happily ever after. That's just not how this thing works. A lot of people, and a lot of awful people, live wonderful lives. They have everything they need and everything that everybody else could possibly need. And they spend their life taking from people and hurting people and harming people, and life continues to go well for them. They sleep well at night, no matter who they hurt. And then for some others, no matter how hard they work, no matter how many good things they think they're doing, life never takes that upward to the right trajectory. So I had just accepted that my prayers didn't work, right? That there was no answer for the prayers that I sent up, and that I would just have to accept that that was what life was going to always be like. And then on September 20th, 2017, Grayson Anthony Villaflor Ward was born. And I did not know that his arrival was life-saving. I just knew that, okay, I'm dad now. So no matter what this life feels like, I have a responsibility to this life that I've helped create. And I had to do everything in my power to make sure life is good for him. And, you know, life still wasn't perfect. I got a really, really good job right before he was born. And I got laid off from that really, really good job right after he was born. So, you know, life brought with it its challenges. But I saw a picture that a friend of his mom's took of me holding him. And I was smiling the biggest smile I've probably ever had on my face. And I realized when I saw that picture that I had not seen my own smile for years, maybe 3 or 4 years. I had not seen my face with a smile on it. And I like snapped out of that dark space that I was in and kind of reintroduced myself to the world. I was off social media for 3.5 years, and people that care about me had not seen or heard from me in longer than that. So I posted that picture of me and my son. And as soon as I knew that he could hear words that I was saying, that he was receptive of them, I told him that story. And long before he should have had memories, I told him that story. And one day, a couple of years ago, because Grayson would be 9 in a few weeks, I asked him, "Do you know you saved your dad's life?" And he said yes, and he grabbed me by my hand and walked me to the hallway in the entryway of our house where that picture was hanging on the wall, and he just pointed to the picture. And I was blown away, because when I told him that story, he was way too young to comprehend it, I thought. But he walked me to that picture and pointed to it and said, "Yeah, Dad, I know. You told me that I saved your life." So, you know, life has a way of being a bit of a roller coaster ride, because of the things that we talk about on this show every day. The roller coaster has kind of gone back down to that dark, uncertain, semi-hopeless, difficult space once again, because Look around, right? Yeah. Like the worst people that we've ever seen have all the power, all the money, all the resources, and they're taking it

0: the most vulnerable people in this country and in the world, and just giving little value to the life of anybody but them and their friends and family. And it's a really dark space again, but every day, this family that I'm responsible for providing for and protecting, even when the motivation beyond them isn't there and the joy isn't there, they are. And that kind of calibrates me to know that I have to continue forward, even when it doesn't feel like I can.
1: I love that. I think I have, well, first let me, shout out, Grayson. We love you, baby boy. And, you bring so much joy into everybody's life, not just ours. But, I think I have something that feels certainly not as special as that story, but, you know, I'm looking at it. Have you ever saved a life? I, it's tough to say whether or not I saved a life, but I do remember once upon a time I was driving. It had to have been late at night, and, you know, I'm driving through the desert, so there's no trees, there's nothing like that. It's dark, black, like no street lights. And all you have are your headlights, and there's no real traffic, so it's just, if it's not in your headlights, you can't see it. And way off in the distance, there was some taillights. And for those that have never kind of driven through the desert, sometimes you'll have a two-lane road on this side of the highway, and then a two-lane road on the other side of the highway, and a ditch in the middle, right? And this is, and it's a pretty wide ditch, and access vehicles and all that sort of stuff can go into that ditch. And that's just how it is out there in the sticks. Well, not the sticks, but you get what I mean, in the cactuses. And I remember seeing those taillights, and, I'm not paying attention because they're so far ahead. But I remember they had gone away, just stopped seeing them, not because I saw something happen, but just not paying attention to them the whole time. Maybe I changed radio or whatever. And then I look at the road and I see lights coming out of the ditch. They're like bouncing around. The lights are bouncing around. I'm like, what is that? And then when I got closer to the lights, because they had stopped and, you know, the lights were just pointing in one direction. When I got closer, I saw it was a truck, or an SUV that had fallen down in there. And I was like, oh my God, that's a car crash. That's what we saw those lights were. So I had to turn around and go back. It took forever to turn around because the exits are so far apart. And you have to go all the way back around and then come back around again. Went to the car and saw that it was a bunch of, like, they were like teenagers. They were like coming home from a prom or something. They lived really far. And, they were all like bleeding, and there was stuff all over, because the car was upside down, or the truck was upside down. So they were bleeding and everything like that. And we snatched them up out of the car, put them in the car, and then, you know, I don't know how hurt they were, but we hurried up and to get them to like a gas station where they could, one of them was trying to make a phone call from a cell phone, and we got them to a gas station where they could meet their parents and then figure out what comes next. So that's as close as I got to it. I don't know what would have happened if we weren't there, but I'm glad I was there. All right. Let's talk about, I really like this story. This feels special to me. All right. Dallas Cowboys rookie, Shiaza Pete, gets cheers during a game. Okay. I'm going to share this from Yahoo Sports via Fox 4 Sports. When Pete took the field on Saturday in Arizona, members of the Navajo Nation erupted in cheers. Thousands of members of the Navajo Nation, including the president, made the short trip to Glendale to support Pete in his first NFL preseason appearance. He entered the game in the fourth quarter and played 6 snaps. He also helped to lead the Cowboys to a fourth quarter touchdown. When he returned to the bench after the play, he looked up to see a standing ovation. It was that moment, not the team's 34-14 win, that had everyone talking, including Coach Brian Schottenheimer, maybe? Quote, I saw something that I've never seen before in 25 years in the NFL, an entire section cheering for one man, unquote, Schottenheimer said in the locker room. Pete said the standing ovation was surreal. He struggled to find the English word to describe it and instead used the Navajo word hosho, I believe is how I say that, which loosely means peace, harmony, and balance. Quote, the standing ovation was incredible. I lost count of how many Navajo Nation flags I saw. Phoenix is home to a lot of Navajo people, a lot of Native Americans. What did I see? I saw hope, courage, unquote, Pete said. Pete is still fighting for a spot on the roster as the Cowboys continue their preseason games and practices. Fans in North Texas will get their own chance to see Pete on Tuesday as open practices return to the Star in Frisco. There will be two free open practice events this week beginning at 6 p.m. on Tuesday and Wednesday at the Ford Center. On Tuesday, there will also be an opening ceremony at 5:30 p.m. Dallas's next game is on Friday against the New Orleans Saints at AT&T Stadium. So if you didn't get from the article, Shiaza Pete is a Native American football player. Around here on the QR code, Q Ward would certainly agree with this. Representation matters. I am not Navajo. You know, I might be a little bit of this and a little bit of that, but that's not what this is about. You know, I live the life of a black man. I try to see brothers and sisters in every group of people. That's a part of my life, for better or worse. Sometimes it doesn't work out all that good for me, but I think that that's consistent with my spirit, and I have to be, you know, true to Ramses, and everybody around me lets me do that. So thank you, Q, for that. But the reason I say this is because I'm so proud of this guy. I'm so proud. I love this story. I don't really have, maybe proud is not the right word, but I'm very moved by him making it that far and what that means to his people, right? That feeling is something that, especially for Native Americans who have gotten often enough the shortest end of the stick. A lot of times Native American problems don't even get mentioned. Black people's problems do, because we're such a large group of people and we have a lot of, relatively speaking, a lot of political power in this country. But sometimes in terms of percentages, the outcomes are far worse for Native American people. And these are proud people. These are people that we've certainly come to know and love, all of the tribes. I haven't met a Native person who I would not consider, you know, a brother, who I would not share time and space in the studio with to get some bars off, to share a meal with, right? Proud people, ancient people, beautiful people. Indeed, you know, where we broadcast, it is still unceded ancestral lands of the Akimel Oodham peoples. And I try to shout them out whenever, you know, it makes sense. But again, all the work that it takes to get there for one person so that their one family can be proud of them, it's a big deal. It's a beautiful thing. Q always shares those stories with me of these guys that grew up super poor, and they were born, they had a little bit of extra strength and whatever, and they could use that to change the reality for a lot of people. And God bless them, every one of them. But a story like this, where you get to mean something to a group of people that doesn't see themselves represented, certainly not to this degree in a game like this. They all came out, thousands of people came and brought their flags to cheer on this one guy as he just played a few downs in a game. I famously don't really care about sports. It doesn't do it for me. I've played sports, but to watch other people do it, it's not my thing. But this story and stories like this around here, long as Q lets me, I will always, this is what sports should be. I think then I will watch it. I want to see this guy. It doesn't matter how good he is or whatever, just what he means. That means more to me than who can run the fastest with a ball. That's cool. I admire this, the athleticism and whatnot, but I'm not going to sit here for an hour and a half and watch you people run back and forth with a ball. It just doesn't do it for me. But anyway, shout out to Shiaza Pete. I want to make sure I get that right. Of the Dallas Cowboys. I hope they pick him up and we get to see him play a lot. Q, the rest of the time is yours if you want it.
0: There's an interesting thing that happens when you beat all of the odds and reach kind of the height of this game of Monopoly that we're in, right?
1: Yeah,
0: you beat capitalism, you escape poverty, you make it to your dream's version of the starting line. Feels like the finish line for everybody else because they see the celebration, you get drafted, there's a party. But now the dream, you've been chasing the dream the whole time, you finally caught it, now it starts. And as that dream starts, you're treated as exceptional and told by those who oppress us, see, you can do it too. You can be whatever you want to be. And they get to use you overcoming every obstacle possible to reach your destination as proof that those obstacles don't exist. It's a really, really complex, supposed to be celebratory moment for you. Because not only is that success weaponized against you by those who want to point at everyone else who you represent, right? Because you essentially escaped from poverty into capitalist success. They weaponize your success and aim it at all the people that you escaped from and tell them, see, there's no system working against you. A black man was elected president. And someone from the Navajo Nation made it to the NFL. See? You're the example to invalidate the truths that you and your people are born into and the obstacles that you, the circumstances that you have to overcome. And then viewed by those same people as supposed to be a part of their exit strategy. And then there's that pressure and what people call survivor's remorse, where you're now the champion for all of these people. It's an enormous amount of pressure that you get heaped on your shoulders immediately. So it's a celebratory moment. And proud is the right word, Ramses. We don't have to know this young man to know where he came from and how impossible the odds are to get where he got. Right? Millions of young men play that sport. 300 get a job or something like that. Right? So, or let's say there's 30 teams by 50 players. So 1,500 get a job. How many high school athletes are there in the United States? Do that Google search one day. You'll be blown away by the numbers. I think the odds of winning the lottery might be higher than making it to the NFL. And then that those odds get even more steep when you're born Aboriginal to a native tribe on these lands that were stolen completely from you and everybody that looks like you. So It's an interesting game we play, man. He deserves to be celebrated. His family and his people deserve to be proud. Representation absolutely matters. But this is a rigged game. And your individual success, although it should feel incredible, it comes with so much, man. So God bless this young man and his family. I hope he thrives. I hope he's hyper successful and that we get to continue to celebrate him and his people moving forward.
1: Yeah, man. This is quite special. I just looked it up. It looks like it's almost literally one in a million chance just for high school football players. That doesn't, it's 1.13 million high school football players in the U.S. That doesn't include college, doesn't include Pop Warner, none of that stuff. So, yeah. Stories like this make me happy we have a show like this, man. So we can shout out the people that put a little hope into the world, and that's what he was talking about. So. All right, that's going to do it for us here at the QR Code. Today's show was produced by Chris Thompson and Dan Pavlish. Have some thoughts you'd like to share? 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While you're there, be sure to hit subscribe and download all of our episodes. 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I'm your host, Ramses Jha, on all social media. 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
4: Owning our story can be hard, but not nearly as difficult as spending our lives running from it. Brené Brown. Okay, I'm done.
1: For the next several weeks on WRWK's Literature Aloud, we will be featuring the novel Looking Backward, 2000-1887 by Edward Bellamy, published in 1888. This short novel focuses on the education of a wealthy man from 1887 who, amidst the labor struggles and wealth inequalities of the Gilded Age, experiences a mesmeric sleep until the year 2000, when he is awakened to see an America transformed by the gradual, nonviolent evolution from primitive capitalist exploitation to an advanced cooperative socialism. The novel predicts the radio, the credit card, and big box stores as the characters discuss the problems and illogic of dog-eat-dog capitalism and the superior culture of a society focused on the benefit of all rather than the enrichment of a few. Join us at the end of each loop at WRWK and listen to Literature Aloud, Looking Backward.
5: Chapters 8 and 9 of Looking Backward. This LibriVox recording is in the public domain. Recording by Anna Simon. Looking Backward, 2000-1887 by Edward Bellamy. Chapter 8. When I awoke, I felt greatly refreshed and lay a considerable time in a dozing state, enjoying the sensation of bodily comfort. The experiences of the day previous, my waking to find myself in the year 2000, the sight of the new Boston, my host and his family, and the wonderful things I had heard, were a blank in my memory. I thought I was in my bedchamber at home, and the half-dreaming, half-waking fancies which passed before my mind related to the incidents and experiences of my former life. Dreamily I reviewed the incidents of Decoration Day, my trip in company with Edith and her parents to Mount Auburn, and my dining with them on our return to the city. I recalled how extremely well Edith had looked, and from that fell to thinking of our marriage. But scarcely had my imagination begun to develop this delightful theme than my waking dream was cut short by the recollection of the letter I had received the night before from the builder announcing that the new strikes might postpone indefinitely the completion of the new house. The chagrin which this recollection brought with it effectually roused me. I remembered that I had an appointment with the builder at 11 o'clock to discuss the strike, and, opening my eyes, looked up at the clock at the foot of my bed to see what time it was. But no clock met my glance, and what was more, I instantly perceived that I was not in my room. Starting up on my couch, I stared wildly round the strange apartment. I think it must have been many seconds that I sat up thus in bed, staring about, without being able to regain the clue to my personal identity. I was no more able to distinguish myself from pure being during those moments than we may suppose a soul in the rough to be before it has received the earmarks, the individualizing touches which make it a person. Strange that the sense of this inability should be such anguish, but so we are constituted. There are no words for the mental torture I endured during this helpless, eyeless groping for myself in a boundless void. No other experience of the mind gives probably anything like the sense of absolute intellectual arrest from the loss of a mental fulcrum, a starting point of thought, which comes during such a momentary obscuration of the sense of one's identity. I trust I may never know what it is again. I do not know how long this condition had lasted. It seemed an interminable time, when, like a flash, the recollection of everything came back to me. I remembered who and where I was, and how I had come here, and that these scenes, as of the life of yesterday, which had been passing before my mind, concerned a generation long, long ago moulded to dust. Leaping from bed, I stood in the middle of the room, clasping my temples with all my might between my hands to keep them from bursting. Then I fell prone on the couch, and, burying my face in the pillow, lay without motion. The reaction which was inevitable from the mental elation, the fever of the intellect that had been the first effect of my tremendous experience, had arrived. The emotional crisis which had awaited the full realization of my actual position and all that it implied was upon me, and with set teeth and laboring chest, gripping the bedstead with frenzied strength, I lay there and fought for my sanity. In my mind, all had broken loose. Habits of feeling, associations of thought, ideas of persons and things, all had dissolved and lost coherence and were seething together in apparently irretrievable chaos. There were no rallying points, nothing was left stable. There only remained the will, and was any human will strong enough to say to such a weltering sea, "Peace, be still"? I dared not think. Every effort to reason upon what had befallen me, and realize what it implied, set up an intolerable swimming of the brain. The idea that I was two persons, that my identity was double, began to fascinate me with its simple solution of my experience. I knew that I was on the verge of losing my mental balance. If I lay there thinking, I was doomed. Diversion of some sort I must have, at least a diversion of physical exertion. I sprang up, and, hastily dressing, opened the door of my room and went downstairs. The hour was very early, it being not yet fairly light, and I found no one in the lower part of the house. There was a hat in the hall, and, opening the front door, which was fastened with a slightness indicating that burglary was not among the perils of the modern Boston, I found myself on the street. For 2 hours I walked or ran through the streets of the city, visiting most quarters of the peninsular part of the town. None but an antiquarian, who knows something of the contrast which the Boston of today offers to the Boston of the 19th century, can begin to appreciate what a series of bewildering surprises I underwent during that time. Viewed from the housetop the day before, the city had indeed appeared strange to me, but that was only in its general aspect. How complete the change had been, I first realized now that I walked the streets. The few old landmarks which still remained only intensified this effect, for without them I might have imagined myself in a foreign town. A man may leave his native city in childhood, and return 50 years later, perhaps, to find it transformed in many features. He is astonished, but he is not bewildered. He is aware of a great lapse of time, and of changes likewise occurring in himself meanwhile. He but dimly recalls the city as he knew it when a child. But remember that there was no sense of any lapse of time with me. So far as my consciousness was concerned, it was but yesterday, but a few hours, since I had walked these streets, in which scarcely a feature had escaped a complete metamorphosis. The mental image of the old city was so fresh and strong that it did not yield to the impression of the actual city, but contended with it, so that it was first one and then the other which seemed the more unreal. There was nothing I saw which was not blurred in this way, like the faces of a composite photograph. Finally, I stood again at the door of the house from which I had come out. My feet must have instinctively brought me back to the side of my old home, for I had no clear idea of returning thither. It was no more homelike to me than any other spot in this city of a strange generation, nor were its inmates less utterly and necessarily strangers than all the other men and women now on the earth. Had the door of the house been locked, I should have been reminded by its resistance that I had no object in entering, and turned away. But it yielded to my hand, and advancing with uncertain steps through the hall, I entered one of the apartments opening from it. Throwing myself into a chair, I covered my burning eyeballs with my hands to shut out the horror of strangeness. My mental confusion was so intense as to produce actual nausea. The anguish of those moments during which my brain seemed melting, or the abjectness of my sense of helplessness, how can I describe? In my despair I groaned aloud. I began to feel that unless some help should come, I was about to lose my mind. And just then it did come. I heard the rustle of drapery and looked up. Edith Leete was standing before me. Her beautiful face was full of the most poignant sympathy. "Oh, what's the matter, Mr. West?" she said. "I was here when you came in. I saw how dreadfully distressed you looked, and when I heard you groan, I could not keep silent. What has happened to you? Where have you been? Can't I do something for you?" Perhaps she involuntarily held out her hands in a gesture of compassion as she spoke. At any rate, I had caught them in my own, and was clinging to them with an impulse as instinctive as that which prompts the drowning man to seize upon and cling to the rope which has thrown him as he sinks for the last time. As I looked up into her compassionate face and her eyes moist with pity, my brain ceased to whirl. The tender human sympathy which thrilled in the soft pressure of her fingers had brought me the support I needed. Its effect to calm and soothe was like that of some wonder-working elixir. "God bless you," I said after a few moments. "He must have sent you to me just now. I think I was in danger of going crazy if you had not come." At this, the tears came into her eyes. "Oh, Mr. West," she cried, "how heartless you must have thought us! How could we leave you to yourself so long? But it is over now, is it not? You are better, surely." "Yes," I said, "thanks to you. If you will not go away quite yet, I shall be myself soon." "Indeed, I will not go away," she said, with a little quiver of her face, more expressive of her sympathy than a volume of words. "You must not think us so heartless as we seemed in leaving you so by yourself. I scarcely slept last night for thinking how strange your waking would be this morning. But father said you would sleep till late. He said that it would be better not to show too much sympathy with you at first, but to try to divert your thoughts and make you feel that you were among friends." "You have indeed made me feel that," I answered. "But you see, it is a good deal of a jolt to drop 100 years, and although I did not seem to feel it so much last night, I've had very odd sensations this morning." While I held her hands and kept my eyes on her face, I could already even jest a little at my plight. "No one thought of such a thing as your going out in the city alone so early in the morning," she went on. "Oh, Mr. West, where have you been?" Then I told her of my morning's experience, from my first waking till the moment I had looked up to see her before me, just as I have told it here. She was overcome by distressful pity during the recital, and, though I had released one of her hands, did not try to take from me the other, seeing, no doubt, how much good it did me to hold it. "I can think a little what this feeling must have been like," she said. "It must have been terrible, and to think you were left alone to struggle with it. Can you ever forgive us?" "But it is gone now. You have driven it quite away for the present," I said. "You will not let it return again?" she queried anxiously. "I can't quite say that," I replied. "It might be too early to say that, considering how strange everything will still be to me." "But you will not try to contend with it alone again, at least," she persisted. "Promise that you will come to us, and let us sympathize with you, and try to help you. Perhaps we can't do much, but it will surely be better than to try to bear such feelings alone." "I will come to you, if you will let me," I said. "Oh, yes, yes, I beg you will," she said eagerly. "I would do anything to help you that I could." "All you need do is to be sorry for me, as you seem to be now," I replied. "It is understood then," she said, smiling with wet eyes, "that you are to come and tell me next time, and not run all over Boston among strangers." This assumption that we were not strangers seemed scarcely strange, so near within these few minutes had my trouble and her sympathetic tears brought us. "I will promise when you come to me," she added, with an expression of charming archness, passing, as she continued, into one of enthusiasm, "to seem as sorry for you as you wish, but you must not for a moment suppose that I am really sorry for you at all, or that I think you will long be sorry for yourself. I know, as well as I know that the world now is heaven compared with what it was in your day, that the only feeling you will have after a little while will be one of thankfulness to God that your life in that age was so strangely cut off to be returned to you in this." Chapter 9. Dr. and Mrs. Leed were evidently not a little startled to learn, when they presently appeared, that I had been all over the city alone that morning, and it was apparent that they were agreeably surprised to see that I seemed so little agitated after the experience. "Your stroll could scarcely have failed to be a very interesting one," said Mrs. Leed, as we sat down to table soon after. "You must have seen a good many new things." "I saw very little that was not new," I replied. "But I think what surprised me as much as anything was not to find any stores on Washington Street, or any banks on State. What have you done with the merchants and bankers? Hung them all, perhaps, as the anarchists wanted to do in my day." "Not so bad as that," replied Dr. Leed. "We have simply dispensed with them. Their functions are obsolete in the modern world." "Who sells you things when you want to buy them?" I inquired. "There is neither selling nor buying nowadays. The distribution of goods is effected in another way. As to the bankers, having no money, we have no use for those gentry." "Miss Leed," said I, turning to Edith, "I am afraid that your father is making sport of me. I don't blame him, for the temptation my innocence offers must be extraordinary. But really, there are limits to my credulity as to possible alterations in the social system." "Father has no idea of jesting, I'm sure," she replied, with a reassuring smile. The conversation took another turn then, the point of ladies' fashions in the 19th century being raised, if I remember rightly, by Mrs. Leet, and it was not till after breakfast, when the doctor had invited me up to the housetop, which appeared to be a favourite resort of his, that he recurred to the subject. "You were surprised," he said, "at my saying that we got along without money or trade. But a moment's reflection will show that trade existed, and money was needed in your day, simply because the business of production was left in private hands, and that consequently they are superfluous now." "I do not at once see how that follows," I replied. "It is very simple," said Dr. Leet. "When innumerable different and independent persons produce the various things needful to life and comfort, endless exchanges between individuals were requisite in order that they might supply themselves with what they desired. These exchanges constituted trade, and money was essential as their medium. But as soon as the nation became the sole producer of all sorts of commodities, there was no need of exchanges between individuals that they might get what they required. Everything was procurable from one source, and nothing could be procured anywhere else. A system of direct distribution from the national storehouses took the place of trade, and for this money was unnecessary." "How is this distribution managed?" I asked. "On the simplest possible plan," replied Dr. Leet. "A credit corresponding to his share of the annual product of the nation is given to every citizen on the public books at the beginning of each year, and a credit card issued him with which he procures at the public storehouses, found in every community, whatever he desires, whenever he desires it. This arrangement, you'll see, totally obviates the necessity for business transactions of any sort between individuals and consumers. Perhaps you would like to see what our credit cards are like." "You observe," he pursued, as I was curiously examining the piece of pasteboard he gave me, "that this card is issued for a certain number of dollars. We have kept the old word, but not the substance. The term, as we use it, answers to no real thing, but merely serves as an algebraical symbol for comparing the values of products with one another. For this purpose, they are all prized in dollars and cents, just as in your day. The value of what I procure on this card is checked off by the clerk, who pricks out of these tires of squares the price of what I order." "If you wanted to buy something of your neighbour, could you transfer part of your credit to him as consideration?" I inquired. "In the first place," replied Dr. Leet, "our neighbours have nothing to sell us, but in any event our credit would not be transferable, being strictly personal. Before the nation could even think of honouring any such transfer as you speak of, it would be bound to inquire into all the circumstances of the transaction, so as to be able to guarantee its absolute equity. It would have been reason enough, had there been no other, for abolishing money, that its possession was no indication of rightful title to it. In the hands of the man who had stolen it, or murdered for it, it was as good as in those which had earned it by industry. People nowadays interchange gifts and favours out of friendship, but buying and selling is considered absolutely inconsistent with the mutual benevolence and disinterestedness which should prevail between citizens, and the sense of community of interest which supports our social system. According to our ideas, buying and selling is essentially antisocial in all its tendencies. It is an education in self-seeking at the expense of others, and no society whose citizens are trained in such a school can possibly rise above a very low grade of civilization." "What if you have to spend more than your card in any one year?" I asked. "The provision is so ample that we are more likely not to spend it all," replied Dr. Leet. "But if extraordinary expenses should exhaust it, we can obtain a limited advance on the next year's credit, though this practice is not encouraged, and a heavy discount is charged to check it. Of course, if a man showed himself a reckless spendthrift, he would receive his allowance monthly or weekly instead of yearly, or if necessary, not be permitted to handle it all. If you don't spend your allowance, I suppose it accumulates." "That is also permitted to a certain extent, when a special outlay is anticipated. But unless notice to the contrary is given, it is presumed that the citizen who does not fully expend his credit did not have occasion to do so, and the balance is turned into the general surplus." "Such a system does not encourage saving habits on the part of citizens," I said. "It is not intended to," was the reply. "The nation is rich, and does not wish the people to deprive themselves of any good thing. In your day, men were bound to lay up goods and money against coming failure of the means of support and for their children. This necessity made parsimony a virtue. But now it would have no such laudable object, and, having lost its utility, it has ceased to be regarded as a virtue. No man any more has any care for the morrow, either for himself or his children, for the nation guarantees the nurture, education, and comfortable maintenance of every citizen, from the cradle to the grave. "That is a sweeping guarantee," I said. "What certainty can there be that the value of a man's labour will recompense the nation for its outlay on him? On the whole, society may be able to support all its members, but some must earn less than enough for their support, and others more. And that brings us back once more to the wages question, on which you have hitherto said nothing. It was at just this point, if you remember, that our talk ended last evening. And I say again, as I did then, that here I should suppose a national industrial system like yours would find its main difficulty. How, I ask once more, can you adjust satisfactorily the comparative wages or remuneration of the multitude of avocations so unlike and so incommensurable which are necessary for the service of society? In our day, the market rate determined the price of labour of all sorts, as well as of goods. The employer paid as little as he could, and the worker got as much. It was not a pretty system, ethically, I admit, but it did at least furnish us a rough and ready formula for settling a question which must be settled 10,000 times a day if the world was ever going to get forward. There seemed to us no other practicable way of doing it. Yes, replied Dr. Leete. It was the only practicable way under a system which made the interests of every individual antagonistic to those of every other. But it would have been a pity if humanity could never have devised a better plan, for yours was simply the application to the mutual relations of men of the devil's maxim, "Your necessity is my opportunity." The reward of any service depended not upon its difficulty, danger, or hardship, for throughout the world it seems that the most perilous, severe, and repulsive labour was done by the worst paid classes, but solely upon the strait of those who needed the service. All that is conceded, I said. But with all its defects, the plan of settling prices by the market rate was a practical plan, and I cannot conceive what satisfactory substitute you can have devised for it. The government being the only possible employer, there is, of course, no labour market or market rate. Wages of all sorts must be arbitrarily fixed by the government. I cannot imagine a more complex and delicate function than that must be, or one, however performed, more certain to breed universal dissatisfaction. I beg your pardon, replied Dr. Leete, but I think you exaggerate the difficulty. Suppose a board of fairly sensible men were charged with settling the wages for all sorts of trades under a system which, like ours, guaranteed employment to all, while permitting the choice of avocations. Don't you see that, however unsatisfactory the first adjustment might be, the mistakes would soon correct themselves? The favoured trades would have too many volunteers, and those discriminated against would lack them till the errors were set right. But this is aside from the purpose, for though this plan would, I fancy, be practicable enough, it is no part of our system. How, then, do you regulate wages? I once more asked. Dr. Leete did not reply till after several moments of meditative silence. I know, of course, he finally said, enough of the old order of things to understand just what you mean by that question. And yet the present order is so utterly different at this point that I am a little at loss how to answer you best. You ask me how we regulate wages. I could only reply that there is no idea in the modern social economy which at all corresponds with what was meant by wages in your day. I suppose you mean that you have no money to pay wages in, said I. But the credit given the worker at the government storehouse answers to his wages with us. How is the amount of the credit given respectively to the workers in different lines determined? By what title does the individual claim his particular share? What is the basis of allotment? His title, replied Dr. Leete, is his humanity. The basis of his claim is the fact that he is a man. The fact that he is a man, I repeated incredulously. Do you possibly mean that all have the same share? Most assuredly. The readers of this book, never having practically known any other arrangement, or perhaps very carefully considered the historical accounts of former epochs in which a very different system prevailed, cannot be expected to appreciate the stupor of amazement into which Dr. Leete's simple statement plunged me. You see, he said, smiling, that it is not merely that we have no money to pay wages in, But, as I said, we have nothing at all answering to your idea of wages. By this time, I had pulled myself together sufficiently to voice some of the criticisms which, man of the 19th century as I was, came uppermost in my mind upon this, to me, astounding arrangement. "Some men do twice the work of others," I exclaimed. "Are the clever workmen content with a plan that ranks them with the indifferent?" "We leave no possible ground for any complaint of injustice," replied Dr. Leed, "by requiring precisely the same measure of service from all." "How can you do that, I should like to know, when no two men's powers are the same?" "Nothing could be simpler," was Dr. Leed's reply. "We require of each that he shall make the same effort. That is, we demand of him the best service it is in his power to give." "And supposing all do the best they can," I answered, "the amount of the product resulting is twice greater from one man than from another." "Very true," replied Dr. Leed. "But the amount of the resulting product has nothing whatever to do with the question, which is one of desert. Desert is a moral question, and the amount of the product a material quantity. It would be an extraordinary sort of logic which should try to determine a moral question by a material standard. The amount of the effort alone is pertinent to the question of desert. All men who do their best do the same. A man's endowments, however godlike, merely fix the measure of his duty. The man of great endowments, who does not do all he might, though he may do more than a man of small endowments who does his best, is deemed a less deserving worker than the latter, and dies a debtor to his fellows. The Creator sets men's tasks for them by the faculties he gives them. We simply exact their fulfilment." "No doubt that is very fine philosophy," I said. "Nevertheless, it seems hard that the man who produces twice as much as another, even if both do their best, should have only the same share." "Does it indeed seem so to you?" responded Dr. Leed. "Now, do you know, that seems very curious to me. The way it strikes people nowadays is that a man who can produce twice as much as another with the same effort, instead of being rewarded for doing so, ought to be punished if he does not do so. In the 19th century, when a horse pulled a heavier load than a goat, I suppose you rewarded him. Now we should have whipped him soundly if he had not, on the ground that, being much stronger, he ought to. It is singular how ethical standards change." The doctor said this with such a twinkle in his eye that I was obliged to laugh. "I suppose," I said, "that the real reason that we rewarded men for their endowments, while we considered those of horses and goats merely as fixing the service to be severally required of them, was that the animals, not being reasoning beings, naturally did the best they could, whereas men could only be induced to do so by rewarding them according to the amount of their product. That brings me to ask why, unless human nature has mightily changed in 100 years, you are not under the same necessity." "We are," replied Dr. Leed. "I don't think there has been any change in human nature in that respect since your day. It is still so constituted that special incentives, in the form of prizes and advantages to be gained, are requisite to call out the best endeavours of the average man in any direction." "But what inducement," I asked, "can a man have to put forth his best endeavours when, however much or little he accomplishes, his income remains the same? High characters may be moved by devotion to the common welfare under such a system, but does not the average man tend to rest back on his oar, reasoning that it is of no use to make a special effort, since the effort will not increase his income, nor its withholding diminish it?" "Does it then really seem to you," answered my companion, "that human nature is insensible to any motives save fear of want and love of luxury, that you should expect security and equality of livelihood to leave them without possible incentives to effort? Your contemporaries did not really think so, though they might fancy they did. When it was a question of the grandest class of efforts, the most absolute self-devotion, they depended on quite other incentives. Not higher wages, but honour and the hope of men's gratitude, patriotism and the inspiration of duty, were the motives which they set before their soldiers when it was a question of dying for the nation. And never was there an age of the world when those motives did not call out what is best and noblest in men. And not only this, but when you come to analyse the love of money, which was the general impulse to effort in your day, you find that the dread of want and desire of luxury was but one of several motives which the pursuit of money represented, the others, and with many the more influential, being desire of power, of social position, and reputation for ability and success. So you see that though we have abolished poverty and the fear of it, and inordinate luxury with the hope of it, we have not touched the greater part of the motives which underlay the love of money in former times, or any of those which prompted the supremer sorts of effort. The coarser motives, which no longer move us, have been replaced by higher motives, wholly unknown to the mere wage-earners of your age. Now that industry of whatever sort is no longer self-service, but service of the nation, patriotism, passion for humanity, impel the worker, as in your day they did the soldier. The army of industry is an army, not alone by virtue of its perfect organization, but by reason also of the ardor of self-devotion which animates its members. But as you used to supplement the motives of patriotism with the love of glory in order to stimulate the valor of your soldiers, so do we. Based as our industrial system is on the principle of requiring the same unit of effort from every man, that is, the best he can do, you will see that the means by which we spur the workers to do their best must be a very essential part of our scheme. With us, diligence in the national service is the sole and certain way to public repute, social distinction, and official power. The value of a man's services to society fixes his rank in it. Compared with the effect of our social arrangements in impelling men to be zealous in business, we deem the object lessons of biting poverty and wanton luxury on which you depended a device as weak and uncertain as it was barbaric. The lust of honor, even in your sordid day, notoriously impelled men to more desperate effort than the love of money could. I should be extremely interested, I said, to learn something of what these social arrangements are. The scheme in its details, replied the doctor, is of course very elaborate, for it analyzes the entire organization of our industrial army, but a few words will give you a general idea of it. At this moment, our talk was charmingly interrupted by the emergence upon the aerial platform where we sat of Edith Leet. She was dressed for the street, and had come to speak to her father about some commission she was to do for him. "By the way, Edith," he exclaimed, as she was about to leave us to ourselves, "I wonder if Mr. West would not be interested in visiting the store with you. I have been telling him something about our system of distribution, and perhaps he might like to see it in practical operation. My daughter," he added, turning to me, "is an indefatigable shopper, and can tell you more about the stores than I can." The proposition was naturally very agreeable to me, and Edith, being good enough to say that she should be glad to have my company, we left the house together. End of chapter 9.
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2: 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I base most of my fashion taste on what doesn't itch.
3: How do you think about X? And how do you think about Y? And the takeaway is always, how did that person look at that problem and take a really weird perspective on it that I can now start hopefully adding to my arsenal of weird things to think about?
4: This is Choose to be Curious, a show all about curiosity. We talk about research and theory, but mostly it's conversations about how curiosity shows up in work and life. I'm your host, Lynn Borton. Welcome. Come, choose to be curious with us. I really like learning from each of these curiosity conversations. I mostly have no idea going in just what form that learning will take, but I have fun with all of it. And if I'm paying any amount of attention, each conversation inevitably ends up informing another. So today, I find myself thinking a lot about Sophia Forss, an evolutionary biologist in Switzerland who specializes in comparative cognition and animal behavior. She's interested in tracing the roots of human-like curiosity and seeing what we can learn from our primate cousins. She's done some fascinating research on curiosity, apes, and sociality, which is the degree to which individuals in an animal population tend to associate in social groups and form cooperative societies. Research suggests that curiosity is aligned with sociality. Being in groups can both support and hamper curiosity, and it matters who you're hanging out with. Links to all of that and my 2022 conversation with Sophia on my website. James Fuller is also an evolutionary biologist. He spent nearly three decades working in wildlife research and conservation across East and Central Africa and Southeast Asia. His research examines the evolution of social behavior with a focus on the development of vocal communication systems. He's a member of the New York Consortium in Evolutionary Primatology and an adjunct professor at Columbia University and also Mars Hill. I imagine all that experience and expertise has come in very handy at the Big Asheville Science Salon, a delightful enterprise James launched in 2023 to cultivate curiosity and community through seriously cool science in a seriously unserious setting. How could I not have this conversation? And I'm delighted to have James Fuller, co-founder and director of the Big Asheville Science Salon, join me today. So welcome, James.
3: Well, thank you. It's really a pleasure and I would say an honor to be here. I'm very excited. This is my first official interview in relation to the Big Asheville Science Salon, which I think means that maybe we've made it.
4: Oh, I'm so excited to hear that. You know, I was delighted when a local fan put the Big Asheville Science Salon on my radar. So describe the magic, the inspiration.
3: I think like most great enterprises, I kind of stumbled over it and stumbled into it.
4: Best kind.
3: I think what I would say most of all is that it was something that I wanted to exist. I had no interest in founding anything or directing anything or doing anything. I simply wanted to attend something like this. And so I imagined it in my head and thought, well, it's got to be out there. It's Asheville. There's all these very smart people, very curious people, and they love to sit around in bars and think deep thoughts. I'm sure there's something like this. And I spent a good long time searching for such a thing and found that it didn't exist. And so my good friend, Gordon Smith, and he said, well, you keep talking about this. What is it that you need to make it happen? And I said, well, I guess we just need a place. And he grabbed his keys and we jumped in the van and off we went. And my reasoning behind it and my motivation, I guess, for making it happen was pretty selfish. I very much wanted to hear from other scientists. I wanted to hear other researchers sharing their work and their perspective. But I kind of place it in my graduate school and shortly thereafter experience. One of the great opportunities and time crunches of being a grad student is you go to seminar after seminar after seminar. There's just an endless supply of eager students and not so eager faculty sharing their research. And it becomes this sort of weekly task of, it's departmental seminar week. I've got to listen to two master students and some visiting faculty talk about something that I have absolutely no interest in. And I'm very, very busy doing very important things, and I should be off doing whatever terribly important things I do. There was a moment that I cling to desperately in life that I was working on a chapter of my dissertation, and I was really struggling, and I couldn't figure out not only how to solve the problem, but I couldn't actually figure out what I was struggling with. And I think anyone who has just hit that wall in whatever it is you're trying to figure out knows that feeling, and it's inarticulable, and that's part of the challenge of it. And so I was sitting in a seminar, and a good friend of mine, Dan Flynn, was giving a presentation on his work, and he's a forest ecologist, and he was talking about ecosystem function and tree dynamics and all of these things that had absolutely no interest to me at all, and I considered wildly irrelevant to what I was struggling with, which was trying to make sense of monkey noises. And so in that kind of classic, I'm too busy to be paying attention way, I

0: that's what I wanted to do.
1: Mm.
0: And it wasn't the method. It wasn't the statistics. It wasn't the data. It was the way of thinking about a complex system. The way he was approaching it was how I needed to approach what I was looking at. And that moment really stuck out for me. And it's something I try to kind of weave into the Big Asheville Science a lot, is that if you're only interested in fireflies because you find fireflies fascinating, you'll go to a talk about fireflies, but you're not going to go to a talk by an astrophysicist or a biochemist or somebody talking about monkeys. But if you change that to one of, I'm really interested in ideas and perspectives, and I want to know how someone studying, you know, gaseous makeup of distant galaxies or why flying squirrels vocalize the way they do and everything in between, you're not looking for facts as much as you are looking for perspectives and how people think. And to me, that is the real benefit, I think, of exposure. And very much in the same way as your show, in that you're not bringing on a series of people who are sort of stuck into one mold who can continue to speak about the same topic over and over and over again. It's this just wide variety of things where the through line is, how do you think about X and how do you think about Y? And the takeaway is always, how did that person look at that problem and take a really weird perspective on it that I can now start hopefully adding to my arsenal of weird things to think about?
1: I love that. I love that. And I've looked at the list. It's like everything from restoring the American chestnut to forensic anthropology and space junk. And do you think that what brings people is what keeps them coming back?
0: Again, I can't speak for everyone. But the sense that I get is that we get about 150, 200 people show up.
1: That's amazing.
0: It's absolutely amazing. And when we started this, a friend of mine's little art studio down by the river, I was absolutely thrilled when 25 people showed up. And at one point we had 60 people. And I thought, this is amazing. This is better than I could ever have hoped for. And then Annie moved and we suddenly had no place to go. And there's this really fantastic place called The Mule here in Asheville, which is an event space, but it's really the Devil's Foot Brewing, which makes sodas. And anyway, so I went there and I said, this is an amazing space. Can we use this space? And now we're getting 150, 200 people showing up every time. And to get to your question, the general sense that I get is about 30% of the people show up because that topic was of interest to them. So they saw the flyer, they saw the write-up, they saw something, they say, oh, I'm absolutely fascinated by the carbon cycle, or I'm absolutely intrigued by fireflies or anything in between. And then about 30% of the people show up because they have been coming for years and they keep showing up because it's a good time and it's part of the community. And about 30% of the people, don't check my math on any of these numbers, show up because they're curious. And to me, that's the key. And you mentioned money, and that's been an ongoing struggle for me. We never asked for money before. And it sounds a bit idealistic and cliche, but I really, truly believe that science for the people is the goal. And as a kid, I was told I was bad at science. I was bad at math. And I mean, what did I know? I had to trust the grown-ups, and they seemed to know what they were talking about. So I believed them. And sure enough, I was bad at science and bad at math. But I was always outside, and I was always climbing trees, and I was always looking at animals and digging in the dirt. And so I was doing scientific research in its own messy and unrefined way, but I had been sort of cut off from that academic, scholarly way of thinking in a scientific way. And so

0: To me, having a forum that is not only inviting but engaging and respectful of people who are not professional scientists is so important to bring people in, because I didn't realize, oh, actually, I'm pretty good at science and pretty good at math. I just hadn't been engaged in a way that sort of invited me to come in. The sense that I have is that if you saw an ad for an event that said somebody speaking on the biogeochemical cycle, and you're not really sure what that means, and you're not terribly interested in carbon and bison, and then you see a $10 ticket price, you say, well, I'm gonna pay it to go. But if it's free and your friends say, hey, they've got beer, we should go check it out, then you might give it a shot. There's a guy who comes, and I'm pretty sure he's been coming to them practically every night. I think he should probably get his own chair at this point. And he always says pretty much the same thing. He said, that was amazing. I'm not sure I followed a lot of it. A lot of it went over my head, but boy, it really got you thinking. And he's a poet. The idea that you can have people who have spent their lives writing poetry and other people who've spent their lives building houses or planting food, and then others who are scholars and academics and professional researchers. By having an audience in which all of those people collectively and individually can get a lot out of a presentation, to me, that is the key.
1: You're listening to Choose to Be Curious. I'm your host, Lynn Borton, and I'm joined today by James Fuller, founder of the Big Asheville Science Salon.
0: And my thinking is that if you trust that the audience is smart enough to understand what you're talking about, if you explain it well, but recognize that they don't have a background or an expertise in the specifics of it, then you bring them along for the ride. And it also gives you an opportunity to say something that I think we rarely do in our field, certainly in professional settings, is just say, isn't this amazing? When people feel engaged and invited and welcome and not expected to know everything as you are at a professional conference, and say, look, I know you're smart. I know you're interested. I know you're curious. I don't expect you to understand how the carbon cycle works, so I'll give you a quick little primer on that, and then we can get into this stuff. And meanwhile, drink a beer.
1: It's such a good example of this research that Sophia Force was doing on trying to understand the social inputs that guide us when to be curious, right? We have to learn. Some curiosities are kind of risky. Other curiosities are good. And what you've done is create a space that's full of cues and reinforcement. That raises two different kinds of questions for me is, how much does the setting matter? But also, how do you encourage questions?
0: Well, so the Q&A at the end is and we say that there's only one rule at the Big Asheville Science Salon, and that rule applies during the Q&A, and that rule is have a question. And some people we've gotten that to the point now where we say there's only one rule and the audience actually will chime in and tell us what that is, which I'm always very grateful for. And what's interesting is, to me, the framing of that is so clear and obvious, but I recognize that it's a bit ambiguous. So I imagine we've all been in situations in which there's a Q&A and someone says, well, I've got a question. And then they blather on incoherently about whatever they want to talk about and whatever point. Have you ever thought about, and what I try to remind people is that just because you use inflection at the end does not make it an actual question. The question, and so from that perspective, what I think that reminder is really an encouragement of curiosity, and that you're asking a question not to point out how clever you are and all the things you've thought of, but you're asking a question because you honestly don't know the answer and would like to know what the answer is. Mm-hmm. And then we have opportunities afterwards to sit around and chat and share ideas. I find questions so much more interesting than answers. So a good question, that is. A question that is, some, you know, who was the 16th president of the United States? Well, you just pick up your phone, you can look it up, and now you know the answer. That's not really a question as much as it is a sort of fact-finding mission. It's sort of a way of measuring things and gaining knowledge or gaining facts, gaining information. What I am always really intrigued by and hopeful for are questions in which the answer, or at least the discussion that follows from it, changes your perspective and changes your way of thinking and changes your way of understanding. And so it's not about changing what we know, but changing how we think. And that to me is the goal. But to get back to the, like, how do you encourage questions? How do you encourage curiosity? I'm not sure, and I don't have a good answer, but I certainly know ways to discourage it. And that is something that we have done in our educational system for decades. And it's that the pressure to be right and to be correct and to know the answer is so great that we carry that through, not just in the settings in which perhaps you are expected to know the answer. You know, so if you ask your doctor or something and they don't know the answer, you should be a little bit concerned. But I will tell students this sometimes. I'll ask a question and there'll just be this stunned quietness. I say, if you knew the answer, you wouldn't be here. You're a student because you're here to learn things, and this expectation to always know the right thing and have the right answer, I think it paralyzes people. And so by having a setting in which not only are you not expected to know the answer or to know everything that's going on, in a way you're encouraged to dive into places that you don't understand things at all. And that to me is very freeing. It removes some of that vulnerability that we have of saying, well, I have a question, but if I ask it, then everyone will know how dumb I am and that I don't know things. Like, no, quite the opposite. Here, if you ask a question, it's because you are pushing the conversation forward and you're bringing others in and say, oh yeah, I had the same question, or that never occurred to me, and now we can chase that rabbit down the hole for a while.
1: I'm listening to you talk, and I have this such a profound sense of community as a consequence of that environment. Does that resonate?
0: I love that. Yeah, it's interesting because the tagline is, you know, cultivating community and curiosity through seriously cool science. To me, the order of that really makes sense, and I hadn't really put it together until after. I just liked the way all those words went together. And as I've looked at it more and more, it's that the community and curiosity are the targets. I think a lot of times people think, oh, science must be the target, or monkeys must be the target, or James Fuller getting to talk to people once a month must be the goal here. But the idea that anything, I mean, a knitting circle or a pottery club or whatever it is, if it brings people together to do something with a shared interest, that almost by definition creates community. And then from community, you can hopefully do better and bigger and more interesting things. And so to me, I just happen to be a scientist, and I just happen to have a broad interest in research and scientific investigations. And it turns out so do a lot of other people. And so to me, going to a talk about climate change, or going to a talk about stream ecology, is a vehicle for bringing people together with a shared interest. And suddenly you can have a conversation with somebody that you've never met before and say, oh, I don't know you, but I know we have at least three or four things in common. So we can now talk about stream ecology and beer and doing weird things in Asheville. It's using something as fascinating and engaging as a scientific talk as a vehicle to bring people together to say, oh, that's curious. Let's talk about it. like in middle school, you say, will you be my friend? I like science.
1: There you go. I love it. I love it. So I like to collect what I call curiosity practices, ways large, small, that you can, people can bring curiosity into their lives. Do you think that there are, or do you have some curiosity practices learned from the Big Asheville Science Salon that people could bring into their lives?
0: I am terrible at this, which is probably one of the reasons I spend so much time trying to cultivate it, is that if I think sometimes we think that the people to tell us how to do things are the people who are the most gifted at it. And I find that the people who have to work really hard at it are the ones that might have some insights. And I have to work really hard, but I can't promise you I have an insight. What I will say, you know, this term curiosity, I think a lot about words and, you know, what it means. And when you define them and how you operationalize them, it kind of changes how you can start thinking about it. And I think a bit that there's a selfish nature to curiosity. And I don't mean selfish in the overly negative. It's not necessarily a positive, but it's not as negative as we tend to use the word, but as self-interested, I guess, or self-motivated, in that, oh, I need to solve a problem. I need to get some money. I need to fix my car, whatever it is. So that's going to motivate me to ask someone questions, or it's going to motivate me to learn something. And I think that's a kind of primary driver of curiosity for a lot of people. What I think we have less of is a curiosity about things that we don't immediately or initially think will benefit us. Mm. And that is the key. And that, I think, the term practice is very relevant there, because it's a practice. You kind of get into this habit of it. And what I would say, if I have any practices that work, it's reminding myself to pause and stare and wonder, which probably is not the best look sometimes, depending on where you're doing it. But if you can do it,
1: I'll vouch for you.
0: Yeah, thank you. I appreciate it. But it's literally just taking a moment and pausing and looking at something and wondering. And as cliche and easy it is to say that, it is a practice, because oftentimes we're like, well, where are you going? It's like, oh, I'm trying to get to this place or get to that place, as opposed to, oh, well, I'm just walking through the woods here and I notice this tree stump and I notice that it's rotting, but it's only rotting on that side and the other side still has some sort of root branches coming off of it. And then I start noticing these fungi growing out of it, and who knows what, where it goes from there. And it may just collapse on itself, but it may get you to ask a question that you don't know the answer to. And when that happens, that to me is the exciting part, because you walk away with this kind of key. I think a lot of times we think of asking questions so we get the answer, and that once we have the answer, we're done. To me, the answer is really opening up more questions or more opportunities to ask weirder questions and to dive into other topics that you otherwise wouldn't have. And so what I would say as a practice is to not let that feeling of insecurity get in the way of asking questions. And I think about this for my students, because I think we have a generation coming up, and maybe it's more epidemic than that, but people that have been raised to not be curious and to not ask questions and to never expose that you don't know something. And now with the advent of pocket computers and phones and AI, you never have to not know the answer to something. And to me, that owning that ignorance and really feeling comfortable not knowing something and saying, well, that's okay, is the key, because then you can say, well, I don't know that. I should dive into that a little bit deeper and feel quite happy to not know something.
1: Thank you so much for this. This has really been fun.
0: Oh, it was a pleasure, and I'm grateful that you invited me, and grateful that you do this, because I think conversations about curiosity are really missing in the world, and I think there's a lot of curious people out there, so stay curious.
1: You've been listening to Choose to Be Curious. I'm your host, Lynn Borton. Thank you for joining us here today. You can find all my shows at choosetobecurious.com. I hope you'll follow me here, there, and on Facebook, Instagram, and Blue Sky, all at Choose to Be Curious. Many thanks to my guest, James Fuller. Links to him and the Big Asheville Science Salon on my website, as well as a bonus segment to our analogies and that lovely conversation with Sophia Force. Thanks to Sean Ballack for our theme music, and this is Lumber Down by Barstool via Blue Dot Sessions. I hope you'll join us again next time, and until then, choose to be curious.
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3: Lily Tomlin, no matter how cynical you get, it is impossible to keep up.
4: Delivery of the mail has always been a sacred federal duty, and interference with delivery of the mail is a federal crime. John Roberts will get his mail-in ballot. Clarence Thomas will get his mail-in ballot. Donald Trump will get his mail-in ballot, and he'll use it. Their ballots will be delivered. But what about mine? What about yours?
5: Good question, Lawrence. Let's see if we can answer it today, shall we?

0: From Pacifica Radio in Los Angeles, this is The Bradcast, as heard on KPFK 90.7 FM in LA and on dozens of other fine affiliate stations over both the public's airwaves and the internets around the country and the world, blanketing planet Earth. I'm Brad Friedman, your friendly investigative blogger, journalist, troublemaker, muckraker, an all-around swell fellow, says me from bradblog.com. Thank you very much for joining us for another thrilling edition of The Bradcast. As promised yesterday, I've got an expert standing by, an expert guest right now standing by for whom I have a lot of questions about the Supreme Court shadow docket ruling on Monday, which broke just minutes before we went to air, on Donald Trump's executive order regarding elections and vote-by-mail ballots and the U.S. Postal Service. And I've got questions about much more than just that, as we are now about 10 weeks from this year's midterm elections, though much closer to the date that absentee ballots need to go out. Also, Republican voters in South Carolina on Tuesday chose their U.S. Senate nominee for the seat recently vacated by the sudden death of Senator Lindsey Graham in a GOP-only runoff between his Trump-endorsed sister, Darlene, who is currently serving as the appointed senator in her brother's place, and Congressman Ralph Norman, the very Trumpy, far-right, hardline member of the House Freedom Caucus. Results from that contest, as known, on tomorrow's broadcast. Also coming up later this hour, it's Desi Doyen with our latest sweltering summer green news report. Hi, Des.
1: Hi, I'm sweltering, too.
0: It is sweltering out here in Los Angeles. But first, we covered a couple of important election and voting-related stories in yesterday's broadcast. One, I think, which had just broken minutes before airtime, more important than the other, but both regarding essentially at their core Donald Trump's ongoing efforts to disrupt this year's critical midterm elections, in which his party, by all available evidence, is likely on a trajectory to lose, perhaps even bigly. One story included Trump citing supposedly new evidence, supposedly from the U.S. Census Bureau, meant to suggest that he would have won the 2020 election, but for massive fraud by non-citizen voters, unnoticed by anyone, it seems, other than him, perhaps, until now, 6 years later. And luckily for him, I guess, just weeks before voting is to begin in the 2026 elections. The other story, the one that broke minutes before airtime yesterday, was the somewhat stunning, if not at this point entirely surprising, news that the corrupted right-wing Supreme Court majority gave yet another gift to Donald Trump by striking down a lower court injunction on an executive order issued by Trump in March, which had ordered the U.S. Postal Service to obtain lists of absentee voters from all 50 states and then only deliver mail-in ballots for those that the post office somehow deems to be legitimate voters. It would require the Postal Service to play a role in American elections that it has never played before at the order of a president who, as lower courts have already confirmed, has no lawful constitutional role in American elections. But while the 6-3 Republican majority on the high court stated in their unsigned decision on the court's emergency so-called shadow docket that, quote, the court's disposition of this application does not mean that any measure taken by the government to implement the order will necessarily be lawful. The majority essentially determined that the challenge issued by 24 states against the Trump executive order was not yet ripe. The states, in fact, had not yet been harmed by that order because the post office hadn't even issued its final rule on how they would handle the voter lists and the absentee ballots, etc., as ordered by Donald Trump. On Friday, however, several weeks after Trump had already filed his appeal of the lower court injunction to SCOTUS, the post office did issue what they described as their 95-page final rule. Nonetheless, the Supremes determined in their Monday shadow docket decision that it was, in fact, the government that was actually being irreparably harmed by the lower courts in blocking the government from moving forward with the executive order, at least until the state plaintiffs were able to actually show that they were actually being harmed by Trump's order. Now, as I noted on yesterday's program, the deadline under several federal laws for sending out absentee ballots to military and overseas voters is 45 days before Election Day. This year, that is September 19, just over 3 weeks from today. In theory, that would mean that all of these legal matters, including the new motions by the states, appeals up to the Supremes, almost certainly, not to mention state voter rolls turned over to the post office under their newly issued regulation, would all somehow have to be done, it seems to me, within the next 3 weeks in order to avoid chaos and confusion at this point for voters and election officials alike, something that the Republican majority on the high court used to pretend to care a great deal about, but apparently not so much anymore. And as to that new report, supposedly by the Census Bureau, claiming that 24,000 non-citizens had voted unlawfully in the 2020 election, and that somehow that means, according to Donald Trump anyway, that Donald Trump actually won that election, even though experts suggest that even if the numbers in that report were true, it wouldn't have changed the results in the 2020 election. Well, in both cases on yesterday's show, I promised an expert with insight on all of this on today's show, an expert who might, emphasis on might, be able to make sense of both of these stories, if any sense is to be had on them, as we barrel toward arguably the most critical midterm elections in any of our lifetimes, now just less than 70 days away. Joining us now is that expert, no pressure though, longtime friend of the broadcast, Justin Levitt, who previously served as Deputy Assistant Attorney General in the Civil Rights Division of the U.S. Department of Justice under President Barack Obama, supporting the division's work on voting rights there. He later became the White House's first Senior Policy Advisor for Democracy and Voting Rights under President Joe Biden. And he's now back as a professor of constitutional law at Loyola University Law School, where he also occasionally blogs over at Rick Hassan's election law blog. Oh, Justin Levitt, welcome back to the broadcast, sir.
1: Thanks so much, Brad. It's a pleasure to be back with you.
0: Delightful to have you as ever. All right. So both of these stories are still unfolding as we go to air in various ways, most notably the somewhat confusing post office related executive order and the several ongoing existing challenges to it by several different groups of plaintiffs, one of whom led in part by the League of Women Voters, as opposed to the challenge by the 24 states. They still have a still standing, as of this moment anyway, injunction against that executive order, which the Supremes did not block on Monday, as I understand it. I wrote and rewrote that intro, Justin, several times to try to simplify this as much as I could for non-lawyers like myself. It wasn't easy. So for a start, did I get any fact points wrong in my intro there on this part of this story? We'll get to the Census Bureau thing later. Or did I leave out any critical points for the moment?
1: It was a remarkable job trying to make sense of an awful lot of nonsense, as you point out. I mean, we don't know exactly what the vote split was on the court. These sorts of things the justices don't actually put their names on. Mm-hmm. And we only know that three people dissented, but there might have been more. It could have been 5-4. Who knows? Mm. Overall, your summary was a really good summary, and I can make it even simpler.
0: Good.
1: There's a lot of noise going on and a lot of nonsense going on, mm-hmm. but I don't think any of it is likely to affect the way voters cast ballots that get to be counted this fall. And that's the very good news. There's stuff happening that is very bad news for the way the courts work, the bad news for the way the federal governments work. There are lots of danger signs about institutions not doing the right thing. But from what I see, including of this ruling from the Supreme Court yesterday, voters are going to be just fine. The mail ballots, if they want to cast mail ballots and they're entitled to cast mail ballots, that will still continue. The ways that people are going to be able to vote this fall are going to look an awful lot like 2024 or 2022. As long as people check and make sure they're registered and make a plan to vote however they wish and they're entitled to in their local jurisdiction, voters will be fine. There's going to be a lot of communications noise in the meantime, and that's not going to stop in the next 3 weeks.
0: Well, there's, yeah, go ahead.
1: It's going to resolve so that voters get to cast the ballots they want.
0: Well, I was going to say, I'm glad to hear you say that. That was sort of my take as well, following the ruling from the court on Monday. That said, that was sort of my take for now. I think you're right, for now. There's a lot still to go here, I suspect, in this story, and a lot of changes, and maybe given this court surprises along the way. For example, the court majority on Monday, they tossed out the lower court injunction on the basis that the states can't have been harmed yet because the post office hadn't even completed their rule yet for handling all of this, even though last Friday the post office actually did issue their final rule. But the court found that while the states had not yet been harmed, the government, in fact, had been harmed. The Trump administration was actually being irreparably harmed somehow by the lower court's injunction. Can you explain that? How so, at least in the court's telling?
1: Can I explain it? No. Can I tell you what they used to justify it? Yes.
0: Right. That's what I'm asking.
1: So this court has taken a really lopsided view of what it takes to show irreparable harm. They made it quite hard for people challenging the government to prove that they've been harmed. Here in particular, as you note, ballots have to be out the door in 3 weeks.
0: Yeah.
1: And states very rightly are saying, look, if ballots have to be out the door, we got to get the envelopes printed and get the address labels stuck on the envelopes. And we got to start filling the envelopes now. Like for most of us, the election is coming.
0: Yeah.
1: For election officials, the election is on. They're having it. It's happening.
0: Right.
1: And that means that there is real damage when there's the prospect that things might be uncertain that the court closed an eye to. In contrast, this court has been very willing to say that the government, it's a harm to the government when the government doesn't get to make the rules that it wants to make. And so even the notion of restraining an executive order, the notion of restraining the Postal Service from completing its work amounts to real operating harm to the government now. The government was trying to have this absolutely both ways. It was saying, we're not done yet, so you can't step in. And also, you got to give us an answer at the Supreme Court because we need to be done tomorrow. And those two things are wildly inconsistent. And the court, to Justice Jackson's point in the dissent, the court brushed all of that aside.
0: Yeah, I mean,
1: but that's an issue for lawyers and law professors. I really got to emphasize here. There's a lot in yesterday's opinion that lawyers and law professors can get very exercised about. Yeah. And that's a lot that's going to affect the way people bring cases going forward. It's not going to amount to much for voters for exactly the sorts of reasons that you say. There is currently a block in place stopping the president from doing anything more on this issue, stopping the post office from doing anything more on this issue. The Supreme Court might well take that stop sign away. I would say in the next 24 to 48 hours, the chances are pretty good.
0: That's the stop sign that was given to the League of Women Voters, the nonprofit group, and so forth. Okay.
1: Totally right. There's a current injunction in Massachusetts. It's a national injunction. It was received by a bunch of nonprofits.
0: Mm-hmm.
1: That still exists, and nothing about yesterday's Supreme Court case changes that. That could go away for some of the same reasons as the court's opinion yesterday. It's a little weird they didn't mention it at all.
0: Right.
1: But
0: or the fact that the post office had completed, in fact, their rule last Friday. They didn't mention that either. Yeah.
1: Didn't mention that either. And as you say, that's also really important for another reason, is that everybody and their mother is heading back into court today to ask the court, hey, if we were too early before the post office finished its rule, we are now absolutely definitely on time at the moment. And that's not just in Massachusetts, where the two existing orders came from. There are going to be plaintiffs going back into court in D.C., where the court had said, you're a little too early. Now they're not. I expect more stop signs up in place, if not by the end of the day, then absolutely within 48 hours.
0: I know that because you mentioned for now, voters don't necessarily have to worry about these things. And that is true, although we got some pretty smart listener voters on this show. But I think this is important in that there are certain precedents. This is what Justice Jackson talked about in her dissent that are sort of being done away with here. You know, it used to, Justin, when we would be this close to an election and a big issue would come up, you know, everyone would say, oh, Purcell principle, the idea that, oh, we're, you know, whether it would have good or bad results, for the most part, we're not going to change the rules this close to an election. Well, that all went out the window earlier this year, it seems, with the Calais ruling, literally in the middle of an actual election. After thousands had voted, the court said, no, that's okay. You can throw out those votes, write new maps, and start over. It seems like we are in a new era here that I think voters do need to be prepared for, that anything can happen, really, and the things that we had counted on previously, oh, it's too late to bring that challenge, it seems like it's not too late to bring any challenge at this point.
1: Well, I think it's right that voters should be worried, but not about whether their ballots are going to count. I think you're, as you point out, very intelligent listeners, should be worried about the Supreme Court behaving badly. And there are lots of reasons beyond individual legal rulings why they should be worried about the Supreme Court behaving badly. It's been behaving so badly so frequently recently that I think it's put a giant target on its back. I'm going to be very surprised. I mean, I know there have been whispers of court reform in sort of various circles for a long time now. I'm going to be very surprised if that's not a very mainstream position in November of 2028. And that's the court's own doing. So, your listeners have absolutely every reason to be concerned about what the heck is going on at the court. But, you're right that the court sort of recalibrated what we all thought we knew with the Calais decision, including, is it okay to issue these decisions in the middle of an election?
0: Yes.
1: It's another thing entirely to disrupt the conduct of a national election based on something the Supreme Court steps up and does. And this ruling, though it's technical and it's narrow and it's about something that lawyers call standing to sue and whether there's something sort of in the right timing to sue and about whether executive orders are really final orders or whether rules have to be finished. Like, there's lots of nuance in the specifics of the order that this Supreme Court case is really important for. But I also think it's notable that there were zero justices who even whispered about this ultimate rule with the post office being legit on the substance. And there's a really good reason for that. It's wildly illegal. The post office doesn't get to choose which Christmas cards to send, whether you're on a naughty list or a nice list. It doesn't get to choose which paychecks to send. It doesn't get to choose which IRS tax returns to send. And that's been true for 252 years. The very reason we have a postal service in this country, the whole point was that in 1774, we couldn't trust the king to deliver the post based on who was on the sender line and who was on the addressee line. In 1774, we set up a different system because the executive was picking and choosing which mail to deliver. And for a Supreme Court that is fond of bespoke historical exceptions, this is the original bespoke historical exception. Before we had a country, we had a postal service that delivered the stupid mail. And so I don't think that as committed as these justices are to sort of closing the courthouse doors, and make no mistake, part of what they did yesterday was close the courthouse doors. They said states can't sue even if there are real problems, if it's too early. I don't think they see themselves as the vehicle for going back to the king's messengers in 1773.
0: I know you don't like to speculate. I know you don't like to make predictions. You said so yourself today on the Election Law blog before you went ahead and made some predictions. But does if that's the way this court feels, why did they not just turn away this appeal, which would have everybody would have said, okay, well, that makes sense. I know some of your colleagues, Rick Hassin and so forth, thought that it was taking so long for them to come out with their ruling on this that probably meant they were going to turn it away because it's so ridiculous. But they didn't.
1: They didn't.
0: Why?
1: I think they see themselves increasingly as the deciders. They see themselves, and I know this seems ridiculous to a lot of people watching, they see themselves as the only reliable branch of federal government left. And so if there's a problem, they're going to solve it.
0: Mm-hmm.
1: That's different from seeing themselves as the engine of Donald Trump. That's different than seeing themselves as the engine of the conservative legal movement. They're very, very conservative, don't get me wrong. But I think they see themselves as the decider. That also means that they've stepped into a lot of fights that they don't have to step into, where they could have just ignored. The Supreme Court very famously sets its docket. And these are the sorts of cases where the default normally used to be before, I would say, really started changing about 2 years ago, that they started taking a lot more of these questions of should we press pause or not,
0: mm-hmm.
1: when they could just let the things go by.
0: Yeah.
1: They don't have to catch everything that's coming their direction. And I think it's putting a strain on the court because I don't think there are some justices, I'm not sure they like being at the center all the time. I think it actually starts with the chief.
0: Yeah.
1: And there is something to existing as chief justice of a Supreme Court for as long as he has. This is coming up on his 21st term on the bench. Heading back to the pre-Civil War era, the Dred Scott decision that said Congress didn't have the authority to ban slavery. That was issued – the thing that probably prompted the Civil War if there was one single cause.
0: Mm-hmm.
1: That was issued in Judge Chief Justice Taney's 21st year on the bench. There are some times when justices pass their best use by date.
0: Yeah.
1: They get too full of themselves.
0: Yeah.
1: And they forget what wearing the robe is for. It's as much about not ruling as it is ruling. And I think this court has forgotten that.
0: Yeah, it does seem to be the case. Because some of these, you look at them and say, oh, of course, they're not going to take that case. It's ridiculous. And then what do you know? They keep taking those cases. All right, two more hopefully quickish questions here on this before we want to get to the Census Bureau stuff. I've been, this is probably the easier one, I've been sort of recommending for some time now, because of all of this, that those who do receive or vote with mail ballots should try, if they are able, to deliver those ballots in person to a voting center or a drop box or whatever is allowed in their town or county, rather than drop it in a post office box. I've actually been making that recommendation for many years, but certainly given all of these concerns right now, does that sound like a reasonable piece of advice in an election atmosphere like this one this year?
1: It's a great piece of advice. It's been a great piece of advice for a couple of years. I'll add something to it. Yeah. Do it early if you can. This year there is very little reason to wait. I don't think there are going to be late-breaking political developments. I think a lot of people have made up their mind. However they're voting, they know right now how they're voting. And so if you are mailing a ballot or if you're engaging with absentee ballots, distance ballots, it's very good practice to either drop it in a drop box or drop it at a voting center, exactly as you suggest, and you don't have to wait until election day to do that.
0: Mm.
1: There are plenty of times to drop ballots off. Most jurisdictions allow for a fairly robust period to do that if they're sending you a ballot by mail. And that is absolutely good practice. If that's not available to you, most of the controversy is on getting mail ballots to voters and not on getting mail ballots back from voters. The Postal Service over the last 6 years or so has put in place some operational steps that make it make the mail take slightly longer.
0: Mm-hmm.
1: They haven't affected ballots as much, but it's still good practice. If you don't have the opportunity to drop that ballot off in person, send it back in the mail. It'll get there, but do it early. Leave yourself extra time. There's no reason to wait till just before the election to do it.
0: One more here before we get to a quick break, and then we'll come back with this just bizarre so-called Census Bureau report. But I tried to sort of put listeners at ease as I was reading that ruling coming in on Monday, which I think it sounded worse than it was in actuality, with headlines like, Supreme Court decides in favor of George Bush Donald Trump decides in favor of Donald Trump on the post office issue. So I know in any event, we try to put folks at ease, but it is still very troubling to hear, understandably. To that end, I received a question from listener Susan, who sent this last night in advance of your appearance today. She asked sort of a two-part question here. One is sort of a fact-based one. The other one, I think, is asking for more of an opinion. But Susan asks, if the U.S. Postal Service refuses to send out absentee ballots to overseas service members and or the APO, the Army Post Office, also doesn't deliver them in foreign bases, etc., can state attorneys general arrest postal workers for committing election fraud? And Susan adds, since that wouldn't happen, since that would happen theoretically early on in just about 3 weeks, do you think that would cause the rest of the postal workers to think twice about assisting the crooked MAGA Postmaster General later in October and November? You want to take a stab at one or both of those?
1: So I think it, from everything I know about and from hearing from letter carriers, from hearing from the postal officials that, deliver your mail to your mailbox or that are sitting at the post office, they signed up for this job believing in the postal creed. Neither rain nor sleet nor dark of night, they're going to get the post where it needs to be, and they have no desire operationally to try and figure out whether you're on some stupid list they can't trust. So I think the problem is emphatically not local postal employees. They want to keep doing their jobs and bringing you service as reliably as humanly possible, which is part of why I think, if anything, even if there's a rule that says don't deliver the mail, you might see some of the mail getting delivered anyway. Mm. It's hard for me to imagine that criminal prosecution of postal carriers is going to assist anything here. But I don't want people to think that makes people powerless. That makes the law enforcement system powerless. The most powerful part actually belongs to the federal courts. When federal courts issue a ruling, if executive officials don't comply, federal courts can hold them in contempt. Mm-hmm. Now, a lot of people point to that as, bring a toothbrush, you're going to spend the night in jail. That just makes martyrs out of people. That doesn't actually solve the problem. You want to solve the problem. Things like civil contempt, where you owe the court money for every day that you don't comply, and that money isn't reimbursable by the government. That comes out of your pocketbook. Mm-hmm. Let me just give you one example. If the court issues a $1,000 fine doubling every day that you don't comply with the court's orders, and imagine this targeting a particular postmaster general if you want, $1,000 fine doubling every day, that's $1 million at day 10, that's $1 billion at day 20, that's $1 trillion at day 30. And nobody says you got to start at 1,000, and nobody says you got to just double it. Twitter faced a sanction like this a couple years ago where they refused to give documents to a court, and the court said, fine, this will be $25,000 a day, doubling every day that you don't comply. And by day three, they were very much back on the program.
0: And I hear you, and that is, gives you some sort of confidence that there is a way through all of this. That said, I know that a lot of people, including myself, hear that and go, okay, that sounds great, until this corrupted Supreme Court looks down at the lower federal court and says, hey, knock it off, throws out such a penalty, and raising the question of who do we go to, who is on our side if we can't go to the federal courts. The lower courts are great, but the Supreme Court isn't. The federal government certainly ain't going to stand in for us like they would have when you, Justin Levitt, were at the DOJ. It's really only the states, it seems to me, that are left to protect us here, along with, you know, just we the people, the voters, standing up against all of this stuff. These are the various nightmares that I think we never had to deal with before, but we do now.
1: So part of the reason that I think, if you believe, and I actually don't, if you believe that the Supreme Court only thinks about partisan political power, it's in the mix. I think they're very enamored of their own power in and of itself. But if you believe that they're only thinking about partisan political power, think about how many Republicans are going to be on those lists of military voters overseas.
0: Good point.
1: I don't think that there are five justices who are eager to say the U.S. Postal Service, which is, as a practical matter, the only way that we have to get ballots to military bases overseas, has the authority to deny all of these Republican voters the opportunity to cast their ballots. I don't think there are five justices for that. That is not expressing confidence in the Supreme Court. That is something very different. They have earned your lack of trust. But this would still be, I think, a bridge way too far. And I think it's important that even in their order yesterday, they didn't suggest that any part of the substance of this was okay. If there were even leanings, I would have expected them to say, boy, you know, we're giving you this for now, but we have – and we think that's because the substance is fine. The government ought to be able to issue a rule like this, and you saw not a droplet of that. I think that's a good sign.
0: I think that is a good sign. I think my point was a bit broader overall, not about this specifically on the, you know, delivering mail ballots on a – you're right. I don't think this court certainly would say, you know, no, ballots needn't be delivered to military voters. But on the broader measure on all of these concerns that I think people have leading up to this particular election, there is that sense of, okay, who can help us? And to some extent, I think we're all going to be helping each other, and we have to with conversations like this. Let me take a quick break, Justin. We'll come back and we'll talk about that Census Bureau report. Justin Levitt, of course, professor of constitutional law at Loyola University Law School, formerly a election and voting and election democracy advisor at both the Department of Justice and the White House under Presidents Obama and Joe Biden. I'm Brad Friedman. This is the Bradcast. Don't touch that dial.
2: 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And thanks.

0: All right, welcome back to the Bradcast. Brad Friedman from bradblog.com. Speaking with Justin Levitt, professor of constitutional law at Loyola University Law School. He had formerly worked at the Department of Justice Civil Rights Division, may it rest in peace, and that was under Barack Obama, and later as the first White House senior policy advisor for democracy and voting rights under Joe Biden. I want to get to this U.S. Census Bureau, so-called Census Bureau report, Justin, but you and I were talking off air about one of the points we were making at the end of last segment. You wanted to jump in with another thought there?
1: Yeah, well, I think to your point about your listeners' concerns, you're right and she's right that the federal government is not, more broadly speaking, inclined to help in this election cycle, and that's going to mean we're going to be dependent on states. Mm-hmm. That is correct. Here's the good news. The people who actually run the elections are state and local officials. Mm-hmm. Donald Trump is trying to project power all over the place, including in this executive order, which is going to be blocked, that he does not have. And the interesting thing about this is there are lots of other places in the presidential environment where he has lots of knobs and levers at his disposal. And the question we're asking is, when he turns them, when he pulls them, is he doing that legally or not? But here, he doesn't have knobs or levers at his disposal, at least not many of them. Mm-hmm. The vast majority of the knobs or levers are in the states. Mm-hmm. And so the question isn't, is he doing the things legally? But when he commands action, does anybody have to listen? And the Postal Service is one of the very few entities that exists in the federal government that helps facilitate elections. But once you get past the Postal Service, nobody has to pay any attention to him. When he says, this is how the elections are going to be run, the people who actually run the elections say, you're not my boss. And they ignore him just like they ignore the crazy guy on the freeway overpass. So I think that is of great comfort to me and to your listeners, and exactly to your point about us helping each other.
0: Okay.
1: Most of this is going to be run by the local election officials we already trust.
0: Well, from your mouth to John Roberts' ears, let me jump into the Census Bureau questions I had here last week. You wrote, Justin, in sort of a brutal takedown on this so-called report at the Election Law blog, issued sort of mysteriously last week. You wrote the quote, the Census Bureau released a 7-page, quote, beginning analysis claiming that over 24,000 non-citizen voters cast ballots in the 2020 election. And President Trump immediately took to Truth Social, where he trumpeted the findings, claiming, that, quote, I won the election, in all caps. The Washington Post headline in response read, Trump revives unverified claims of non-citizen voting in 2020. And you wrote that about sums up the state of the evidence, except that it's worse than even the headline suggests. So before you go on to explain why all of this is so bad, concluding in part that the authors are, quote, playing a record backward and hallucinating the message they want to hear, and that, quote, the whole thing stinks, let's start with one of the things that I saw as stinking the most right out of the gate. That is, you know, this is supposedly a U.S. Census Bureau report, but there's no actual person, no actual author listed for it. Is that unusual? And what should we take from that alone, Justin Levitt?
1: Yeah, there are a lot of signs that this is not what it purports to be. And it is a shame that it bears the label of the Census Bureau, because the Census Bureau is our gold standard for understanding data and statistics and who we are as a country.
0: Yeah.
1: This says Census Bureau on the front cover. But it's kind of like one of those fake book covers where you open it up and it's not the book you thought it was. This is not actually a Census Bureau report. Mm-hmm. Census Bureau reports that are actually done are attributed to real people, or at least real divisions in the census. They explain their sources and methods. They explain what the data tells you and what the data doesn't tell you. And this report does none of that. There's no author listed here, and that's because nobody wants to take credit

0: rate would be 0.019% of the votes cast in 2020. And they do us the favor, at least in this report, of listing how many non-citizen voters they are claiming in each of the states. And in none of the swing states that we're talking about was there anywhere close to the number of non-citizen voters that it would have taken to flip the election, even if you assume that all of those voters actually voted for Joe Biden in 2020 instead of Donald Trump. So there's like nothing in this report, even before we get to the problems in this report.
1: Yeah, that's right. Even if you take the report at its face, it doesn't show what Trump said it showed. And there is no reason whatsoever that you should be taking this report at its face.
0: Does the Census Bureau, who supposedly made this report but didn't put anybody's name on it, do they often issue what they call a beginning analysis?
1: I've never heard of that. That's not a thing. In fact, there are so many signs that this isn't a thing. I don't know if you or your listeners happen to see the Barbie movie. There are lots of Barbies in that movie, and there's one character they called Weird Barbie who was instantly identifiable as different from the others. The whole, part of the whole point of that movie is not worse, just different. And I can tell you this analysis, this report, the seven-page whatever it is has so many indications that it's different from everything else the census puts out. In this case, much, much worse. But this is the Weird Barbie of reports, and it's instantly identifiable as that. It looks nothing like anything else the Census Bureau puts out, except for the references at the end, the footnotes. And if you look at the footnotes, you see a cry for help. Because you see actual studies that point to the reason that the analysis is garbage.
0: And NPR may have answered a lot of these questions about why this Weird Barbie even exists. They report that the report has ties to a Trump-aligned think tank, one specifically named the America First Policy Institute, a think tank. Think tank created by officials from the first Trump administration, I think, including Stephen Miller. That information, according to a Census Bureau employee who spoke with NPR, would that explain all of the questions that you had on day one about this report, that it's really issued by someone else and somehow they use the auspices of the U.S. Census Bureau because we now have a corrupt president of the United States who is willing to order the Census Bureau to issue a report that they didn't actually write?
1: I think it's more likely that there is somebody, a political appointee, maybe a Doge bro at the Census Bureau, whose job title is something, something, something senior advisor at the Census Bureau, who just got fed a lot of nonsense from these outside think tanks and then decided to publish it. The Census Bureau, somebody at the Census Bureau had to actually purport to do the work that they described. It's just that the work is so unbelievably flawed that it's not good census product. But what they're talking about takes comparing hundreds of millions of records from one place to another. So somebody at the Census Bureau was involved. Did they know what they were doing? No. And that's, for me, the beginning and the end of the answer. This, your listeners may remember, in 2016, the president started shouting about a study that indicated that 3 million non-citizens voted in California and that there were millions of non-citizens voting all over the place. And right. It was nonsense then. It was based on a very small number in a survey. And if you extrapolate that out to all of the country, you end up with a fairly large number, because if you multiply 350 million people by anything, you get a pretty big number. There were giant mistakes in how that study was. 200 political scientists came out and said, this is not the way you do science. The authors of the original source data came out and said, this is not the way you do this. Everybody kind of knew that the president was spouting nonsense. We're back. We're just speed running 2016. Yeah. It's the same problem of an extremely small number of things being highly attributable to error and not accounting for that, and then proclaiming the findings as if they represented anything other than noise, which is really all this is. It's the, you would see no surprise whatsoever if the America First Policy Institute spent a lot of time and money

0: comparing hundreds of millions of records and then put out this hot garbage.
1: Yeah.
0: The only surprise here is that it came with a Census Bureau label.
1: And so why are they issuing, Justin, this incomplete report, this so-called beginning analysis, unauthored by anyone? Why are they releasing this report now, I guess a week or so ago, when the Supreme Court at the same time was mulling this question about the executive order, the post office executive order? Are these things tied together? Why all of a sudden release this rather than, I think even Trump says, oh, there's going to be 32 million more votes that they're still looking at, and the results will be explosive when those come out. Well, why didn't they wait until those 32 million came out? Why are they releasing this now, Justin?
0: There's no good reason. There's only an assortment of potential bad reasons. The most plausible bad reason for me is they got to keep the person they think is the boss happy, and he's on a push to get the Senate to approve his bill about non-citizen voting. That, by the way, they're also not going to do, in part because it hurts Republican voters. It hurts Alaskans like crazy. There are lots of reasons why the Senate's not going to pass the Save America Act. But the president is really intent on trying to push them to do it. And either he ordered it directly, or some enterprising Doge kid at the Census Bureau thought this is a way to make the boss happy. And neither one of those is a good reason to put taxpayer resources in a pile and light them on fire.
1: Well, they never needed a good reason for that, did they? Justin, I've got completely unfair. I'm going to ask you an impossible question and give you 30 seconds to answer because that's all I got. Both of these stories seem to me to, you know, to clearly lay out that Trump and his lackeys are hoping to or trying to game the November midterm elections any way that they can think of. I don't personally think it's going to work. I think Americans are going to be, you know, pissed off about all of this stuff, pissed off enough to overcome whatever attempted gaming comes their way. But I do recognize that some of this is out of our control. What's your worst fear, very quickly, right now, some 10 weeks from Election Day, about what the administration might do? And do you have confidence that state, county officials, and voters will be able to overcome it in advance of the new Congress, not just on November 3rd, but really on January 3rd when the new Congress is sworn in?
0: I do. I do have that confidence. If you add everything up, and I mean everything from really the start of the administration through now, all of the work that the president has tried to do on voting has to do with projecting power he doesn't have. You go back decades, he's a marketer. He's a salesperson. He's selling snake oil, but all of his work is in sales. He wants you to believe what he wants you to believe. Those efforts have landed really with almost nothing in the electoral realm. He's 0-23 on the DOJ's attempt to get voter files. He's lost every major opinion on these executive orders. He got a minor retread from the Postal Service where they said you just filed too early, but that still doesn't mean they're okay. He keeps losing and losing and losing in reality, and he keeps taking measures to try and shift the communications environment. My biggest fear is that we buy it. My biggest fear is that we do it to ourselves and we believe that he's got power that he absolutely does not have. Mm-hmm. But the best defense against that is we got agency here. We don't have to listen to him and we don't have to believe what he says when he says it. And I have actually a tremendous amount of faith in the American public to work through the noise, to keep their heads down and vote however they want for whatever party they want, for whatever candidates they want. I think the process is going to be up to the voters, and I think the outcome is going to be up to the voters, not up to the president.
1: I am right there with you, brother. Don't let this guy frighten you. That's what he wants you to be, is frightened. Justin Levitt, professor of constitutional law at Loyola University Law School. He is the former deputy assistant attorney general in the Civil Rights Division of the U.S. Department of Justice. We're going to have to talk to you about That Civil Rights Division at some point in the future when we're looking for something to really be sad about. He was also the senior policy advisor for democracy and voting rights under President Joe Biden. You can find him writing every now and again over at electionlawblog.org and on the Blue Skies at Justin Levitt. Justin, my friend, greatly appreciate your time today. Look forward to talking to you again soon.
0: Great to be with you, Brett.
1: Thank you, my friend. Okay. Feel any better, Des?
2: Actually, yes, a little bit. I'm glad to hear that he is confident. I think it's good to be talking about this so the public understands what is potentially possible to happen.
1: All right. Well, we'll ruin all of that feeling very quickly with a quick break, and we're back with Des Doyen and the Green News Report right after this. I'm Brad Friedman. This is the Bradcast. You're listening to the Bradcast. We are 100% listener-supported thanks to listeners like you who stop by bradblog.com/donate. How long is this heat wave supposed to last out here on the West Coast, Des Doyen?
2: Several more days, also for the rest of the country, too, so stay cool, everybody.
1: I know, we talk a lot of about folks in Europe, lost a lot of people this year in Europe who, to heat waves, they don't have air conditioning out there. A lot of folks out in Los Angeles, the West Coast, don't have it either because we don't normally need it, although we certainly do this week. Anyway, let's get to it. Our latest Green News Report.
3: I think race could be a factor in terms of black communities, brown communities are often overlooked in tragic situations.
2: Residents of Gary, Indiana struggle after storm knocks out power for nearly 2 weeks. Massive wildfire outside of Reno, Nevada forces 90,000 people to evacuate. Plus,
4: as far as my administration is concerned, the fight for the future of the Boundary Waters is over.
2: Minnesota Governor Tim Walz signs ban on mining near pristine Boundary Waters Wilderness.
1: Good luck to him. All of those stories and more straight ahead from BradBlog.com. I'm Brad Friedman.
2: And I'm Desi Doyen.
1: Stand by for 6 minutes of independent green news, politics, analysis, and snarky comment.
4: These people can't manage a reflecting pool, so why would we think they could manage this mine?
1: Well, they can't, but I bet there's a few Trump donors who would like to try. This is your Green News Report. Okay, Desi Doyen, kind of getting to that point where it feels like endless summer right around now, but what do you got for us today?
2: Well, first, it is an endless summer.
1: I knew it.
2: We've got another wave of prolonged extreme heat broiling the southern half of the U.S. Forecasters warn that some areas will not cool down overnight, with dangerously high overnight temperatures above 80 degrees. Hot overnights make it harder to cool down the human body, increasing the risk of heat-related illnesses and death. Numerous studies confirm that all over the world, nights are warming faster than days due to climate change, driven by humanity's burning of fossil fuels. In other news, residents of Northwest Indiana are still without electricity nearly 2 weeks after a deadly, historic storm struck Gary, Indiana on August 11th, causing widespread damage, downed trees, and power lines.
1: No power for 2 weeks. In this heat.
2: Yes. As we go to air, thousands of residents and businesses in the majority black city are still struggling without power amid the sweltering, humid August heat. On MS Now, Grammy award-winning rapper Freddie Gibbs, a native of Gary, linked the delay to race and chronic underfunding and state and federal neglect.
5: This isn't a problem that started with the storm. You know, we are a predominantly black city that, you know, tends to get ignored. And it's just sad that it takes a national crisis, you know, for us to, you know, get some type of attention whatsoever.
2: In Reno, Nevada, more than 90,000 people were forced to evacuate over the weekend from the fast-moving Hawk Fire that ignited over the weekend and quickly spread among extremely dry fuel and gale-force winds, destroying more than 30 homes. Mm. On Monday, officials said fire crews have gained some ground on the fire and that it was human-caused, but gave no specifics. The fire knocked out power to about 10,000 customers summers in 90-degree heat, underscoring once again that our infrastructure is not ready for 21st-century climate impacts.
1: It has been extraordinarily dry in Nevada this summer.
2: Yes.
1: For a few years, in fact, but certainly over this summer. And the fact that they're having such trouble containing it, really, at all, is kind of shocking after all of these days.
2: Yes. And over in Europe, historic unprecedented wildfires have exposed buried bombs and mines from World War One and Two, and some of them have even exploded in the intense heat.
1: Yikes.
2: A new study finds that our new era of historic, massive, climate-intensified wildfires is permanently altering the makeup of forests in some regions. The researchers found that climate change is warming up and drying out forests faster than tree species can evolve in response to survive. Some forests never return after high-intensity wildfires sweep through, and in some areas, the trees are being permanently replaced by shrubs and chaparral.
1: Well, we didn't really need those trees anyway. Perfect opportunity to build new data centers.
2: Finally, Minnesota Governor Tim Walz last week issued an executive order to temporarily prohibit certain types of mining in the public's pristine Boundary Waters Canoe Area Wilderness. State agencies will halt all permitting of mining projects in the Rainy River Headwaters watershed and review existing leases to ensure the Boundary Waters is protected long term. The move comes after the Republican-controlled U.S. Congress overturned a 20-year mining ban in the area. Mining threatens the region's drinking water supply and its billion-dollar outdoor recreation sector. Here's Governor Walz.
4: As far as my administration is concerned, the fight for the future of the Boundary Waters is over. The verdict is in. The decision's been made. We will protect this place forever.
1: And so now what we've got here is a fight between the federal government, led by Donald J. Trump, and the state government, led by Tim Walz, who Donald Trump hates.
2: Maybe. It's temporary, but the next Minnesota governor will decide what happens next.
1: Mm-hmm. We'll keep our eyes on that. For much more on all of these stories and the ones we couldn't get to today, check out our website at greennews.bradblog.com. I'm Brad Friedman.
2: And I'm Desi Doyen.
1: And this has been your Green News Report. Yeah, I could use a nice cool swim in those cool Boundary Waters. By the way, the next governor of Minnesota is going to be either Republican Lisa DeMuth or Democrat Amy Klobuchar.
2: Yep.
1: I suspect we'll know in just a few short weeks that these short weeks are going to take a long time. Anyway, got to get out. My thanks to our guest today, former Deputy Assistant Attorney General Justin Levitt, now of Loyola University, to Desi Doyen, our producer, and to all of you for spending a portion of your day or night with us. 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And on the social medias, you'll find me at The Brad Blog. We will see you right here tomorrow with Digby and Driftglass, I am told.
2: Yep.
1: Until then, I'm Brad Friedman. Good luck, world.

0: From New York, this is Democracy Now!
1: The Supreme Court's decision to temporarily allow President Trump's executive order severely restricting mail-in voting to proceed could lead to chaos in the midterm elections. And if this executive order is ultimately upheld on the merits, it could lead to the disenfranchisement of potentially millions of voters come November.
0: With the midterm elections less than 10 weeks away, the Supreme Court has handed President Trump a temporary victory in his attack on mail-in voting. We'll speak to Ari Berman of Mother Jones. Plus, we'll be joined by former Labor Secretary Robert Reich on his recent online fight with Treasury Secretary Scott Bessent and how extreme economic inequality is reshaping the country.
2: There's so much conspicuous consumption at the top. Wealth has moved, has been siphoned off. And it's because the economy is rigged.
0: But first, we'll speak to Karen Attia. Last year, the Washington Post fired her over posts she made following the death of conservative activist Charlie Kirk. Now, a private arbitrator has ordered the Washington Post to rehire her. All that and more coming up. Welcome to Democracy Now!, democracynow.org, The War and Peace Report. I'm Nermeen Sheikh. Amy Goodman will be back later this week. Iran announced that it's resumed negotiations with Oman over managing the Strait of Hormuz. That's despite mounting economic pressure from President Trump. It comes as the U.S. says it has completed the clearing of mines from the Strait of Hormuz. An oil tanker was struck by an unidentified projectile off the coast of Oman on Tuesday. Meanwhile, the U.S. Secret Service said that it was tracking a recent video broadcast by Iranian state television to assassinate Trump's youngest son, Barron. The potential plot alleges that a $10 million bounty had been offered for his killing. In Gaza, Palestinians in Khan Yunis held a vigil at Nasser Hospital for journalists killed by an Israeli strike a year ago. On August 25, 2025, Israel struck Nasser Hospital, killing at least 20 people, including five journalists, who worked for Reuters, the Associated Press, Al Jazeera, and other news outlets. Reuters editor-in-chief Alessandra Galloni and the AP's executive editor, Julie Pace, issued a joint statement Tuesday saying, quote, "We again call on the government of Israel to explain the deaths of these journalists and take every step necessary to protect journalists covering the conflict. We'll continue to seek answers, demand accountability, and call for access to Gaza to provide support to our colleagues who've been covering the war for almost 3 years now." These were the five journalists killed by Israel a year ago. Reuters journalist Hussam al-Masri, who was killed while operating a live video feed at the hospital, Mariam Abu Dakha, who freelanced for the Associated Press and other outlets, Mohammed Salama, who worked for Al Jazeera, Muaz Abu Dakha, a freelance journalist who worked with several news organizations, and Ahmad Abu Aziz. This is the brother of Reuters journalist Hussam al-Masri.
3: They were not numbers, but they were lives moving among us. Each one of them had a dream, a hope, a home, children, and a wife. They were living their lives, but the occupation targeted them for no other reason than they were a voice for the truth, and they were the very symbol of this truth.
0: In occupied East Jerusalem, Israeli forces stormed the Qalandia Training Center, a major UNRWA facility in the Kafr Aqab neighborhood on Tuesday. Troops forced all UNRWA staff out of the facility and ordered them not to come back. The Jerusalem Governorate reported that five Palestinians were wounded by Israeli gunfire near the Qalandia training site. This is UN spokesperson Stéphane Dujarric.
4: Today's actions are the fifth instance of unauthorized entry by Israeli authorities in the center since May this year and follow other unacceptable breaches of inviolability and of interference with UNRWA premises in occupied East Jerusalem, including the seizure and demolition of the Sheikh Jarrah compound, as well as cutting off supply of water and electricity to multiple other UNRWA facilities.
0: Meanwhile, in the occupied West Bank, far-right Israeli lawmaker Tzvi Sukkot entered the Palestinian village of Madama on Tuesday, escorted by soldiers, and destroyed a limestone monument with a sledgehammer. Video verified by the New York Times shows at least two soldiers standing by without intervening. The U.S. has delisted Syria as a state sponsor of terrorism, eliminating what Damascus calls the last major obstacle to international investment. Syria had been on the list since 1979 after Washington accused Hafez al-Assad's government of backing militant groups. The designation stayed in place under his son Bashar al-Assad, who was ousted in December 2024 by rebels led by Ahmad al-Sharra, who is now Syria's president. Cuba, Iran, and North Korea remain on the U.S. list of state sponsors of terrorism. U.S. media reported that CIA Director John Ratcliffe made an unannounced trip to Moscow after flight records showed an American military plane landing in the Russian capital. A U.S. diplomatic motorcade was also spotted. The CIA director's reported trip follows a breakdown in U.S. brokered talks on ending the Ukraine war, though Russia did free a former U.S. Marine this month after nearly 4 years in detention. Canada responded to President Trump's tariffs by doubling its tariffs on American steel and aluminum from 25% to 50% on Tuesday. Canada will also impose tariffs ranging from 15% to 50% on about 700 other products. The U.S. had imposed a 50% tariff on $20 billion worth of Canadian imports. This comes as President Trump said on social media he is, quote, giving serious consideration to renaming Lake Ontario Lake America. Here in New York City, an interfaith coalition on Tuesday denounced the upcoming visit of a prominent Hindu nationalist leader from India at Madison Square Garden this Saturday. Mohan Bhagwat is the head of the RSS, a far-right paramilitary organization closely linked to India's ruling BJP party. Prime Minister Narendra Modi is a member of the group, and Bhagwat's rally in New York marks the beginning of a global speaking tour for the 100th anniversary of the RSS. Earlier this year, the United States Commission on International Religious Freedom recommended the U.S. impose sanctions against the RSS for their responsibility for and tolerance of attacks on religious minorities, including Muslims and Christians. This is Brad Lander, the Democratic Party's nominee for New York City's 10th Congressional District.
5: This event harkens back to that 1939 Nazi rally that was hosted at Madison Square Garden with banners of swastikas and tens of thousands of people cheering ethnic and religious hatred and violence of a very similar sort to what Mohan Bhagwat and the RSS are proposing. And MSG said it wouldn't do that again, that it wouldn't host any more hate-filled, bigoted rallies. It should not host this one.
0: ICE detained nearly 50,000 people in July, a record monthly high since President Trump returned to office. ICE has increasingly relied on collaboration from state and local law enforcement to arrest more immigrants at traffic stops, a partnership that's become key to Trump's mass deportation campaign. In related news, New York's legislation prohibiting state and local law enforcement agencies from cooperating with ICE went into effect yesterday. Under the Local Cops, Local Crimes Act, the agreements must be terminated, setting up a potential legal battle with New York counties that have not yet committed to complying with the statute. This is New York Governor Kathy Hochul.
6: ICE's dangerous and aggressive tactics to pursue civil immigration. Again, I'm very clear here. For civil immigration enforcement. This only continues to evoke fear on our streets. And our local cops will not be part of it. Because we hold our police to a higher standard. They hold themselves to a higher standard.
0: Six immigrants who were deported from the U.S. to Liberia last week reportedly resisted getting off the plane and were instead flown to Equatorial Guinea. The Trump administration has secretly expanded these so-called third country agreements, deporting thousands of immigrants to dozens of countries they have no ties to. The immigrants who refused to get off the plane in Liberia were four men from Cuba, one from Brazil, as well as a woman from Cameroon, according to NBC News. The group was told they'd be returning to the U.S., but instead were taken to Malabo City in Equatorial Guinea. In Texas, a federal judge on Tuesday ordered the release of a second key witness in the fatal shooting of Lorenzo Salgado Araujo, the 52-year-old Mexican father who was killed by an ICE agent in Houston on July 7th. Daniel Tirado Pantoja was one of three passengers in Araujo's van the morning of the shooting, along with Araujo's younger brother, Victor Salgado, who is still in ICE detention nearly 2 months later. Pantoja must be released within 48 hours. This comes as the ICE agents involved in Araujo's killing have still not been identified. To see our coverage of this case, go to our website. Colombia's new right-wing president, Abelardo de la Espriella, has vowed to deport thousands of immigrants, mainly Venezuelans, from the country. According to the UN, around 2.8 million Venezuelans are currently living in Colombia. This is de la Espriella speaking Tuesday.
7: The order to migration is clear start operations in coordination with the police in Barranquilla to find illegal immigrants. First, those committing crimes. Second, those with their situation not regularized, who in the end will have to be deported.
0: A federal judge has temporarily blocked the state of Ohio from requiring residents to present proof of citizenship documentation when registering to vote at motor vehicle offices. The decision is the latest legal setback against efforts by Trump allies to tighten voting restrictions in key states ahead of the midterms in November. This comes as a federal judge in Massachusetts found the Trump administration violated a court injunction by finalizing new regulations with the U.S. Postal Service that would overhaul voting by mail nationwide if they're enforced. Tuesday's ruling prevents the measures from taking effect for now and comes in response to a motion by the League of Women Voters of Massachusetts. This follows a separate ruling by the Supreme Court on Monday, allowing President Trump to implement his executive order restricting mail-in ballots. House Democratic leader Hakeem Jeffries of New York lashed out at critics of his meeting with Trump envoy and son-in-law Jared Kushner, writing on X, quote, "No one from the Trump cartel is getting a pass." The New York Times reports the meeting was arranged by a mutual friend of Jeffries and Kushner and aimed at finding areas of, quote, common ground if Democrats regain control of one or both chambers of Congress in November's midterm elections. News of the meeting prompted fresh calls for Hakeem Jeffries to step down from his leadership role as the top House Democrat. Tommy Vitor, a former aide to President Barack Obama, wrote, quote, "Jared Kushner has no actual government job. He just uses his family connections to get money from Gulf autocrats and fund corrupt deals. The only way Representative Jeffries should work with him is with demands for documents and subpoenas," end quote. In North Carolina, Darlene Graham, the sister of the late Republican Lindsey Graham, won the state's Republican Senate primary runoff Tuesday. President Trump had thrown his support behind her candidacy. Graham won the 52% of the vote. Her challenger, Congressmember Ralph Norman, secured 48%. Darlene Graham has never held public office. A federal judge on Tuesday rejected Ghislaine Maxwell's bid to overturn her sex trafficking conviction and 20-year prison sentence, calling her claims, quote, demonstrably meritless. Maxwell was the former girlfriend and accomplice to the late convicted sex offender Jeffrey Epstein. The judge said that Maxwell, acting as the woman in charge of Epstein's various residences, enforced an atmosphere in which employees knew not to speak. He said the tactics she and Epstein relied on were the same ones child predators typically use, and that Maxwell took part in the abuse herself. In Pennsylvania, two unvaccinated people have died from measles. They're the first measles deaths in the U.S. this year. More measles cases have been reported in 2026 than in any year since the virus was declared eliminated in 2000. This is Pennsylvania's Governor Josh Shapiro.
8: So far this year, there have been 393 confirmed cases of measles in Pennsylvania. That is the highest number of measles cases since 1992. Nearly 20% of those cases have resulted in someone being hospitalized.
0: CNN is reporting that members of a specialized team that responds to natural disasters and other emergencies in national parks have been sent to Washington, D.C. to work on President Trump's pet project, ranging from the Lincoln Memorial Reflecting Pool to fountain renovations and removing debris at the East Potomac Golf Course. The officials are also compiling highly detailed status reports for Interior Secretary Doug Burgum. A longtime Park Service employee who spoke anonymously to CNN said, quote, political folks have wanted to know even the tiniest details, and it's always about schedule. Will it be on time? The focus on Trump's beautification projects comes as the western U.S. confronts the most wildfires in a decade and a water crisis that has gripped several states. And legendary singer, songwriter, and country superstar Dolly Parton died Tuesday in Nashville, Tennessee, surrounded by loved ones. She was 80 and had reportedly been battling cancer. News of Dolly Parton's death sparked tributes around the world, honoring a musical legacy that spanned decades. Dolly Parton won multiple Grammys and numerous other awards. Dolly Parton also starred in the 1980 film 9 to 5 with Lily Tomlin and Jane Fonda. During a reunion with her co-stars in 2006, Dolly Parton did an impromptu version of her hit song from the film. Dolly Parton is also remembered as a champion of the working class, an advocate for children's literacy, education, LGBTQ plus and women's rights, healthcare, and for her commitment to philanthropy. Dolly Parton created the Imagination Library, inspired by her father's inability to read and write. The library has gifted more than 300 million books to children over the last three decades. She grew up in extreme poverty in the Great Smoky Mountains of rural Tennessee, and became one of the most influential artists in American history. This is Dolly Parton in her own words speaking when she was inducted into the Songwriters Hall of Fame in 2001.
9: I do know that I'm so honored and so proud to be here, and I've been writing songs all of my life, and this beats the heck out of standing up on the hill above the barn singing to the cows and the chickens and the pigs, practicing all the new songs.
0: And a correction, Darlene Graham won the Republican Senate primary in South Carolina, not North Carolina. And those are some of the headlines. Coming up, we'll speak to Karen Atiyah. Last year, the Washington Post fired her over posts she made following the death of conservative activist Charlie Kirk. Now, a private arbitrator has ordered the Washington Post to rehire her. Back in a minute.

0: No time for love like now. Michael Stipe and Aaron Dessner performing on Democracy Now's 30th anniversary event at the Riverside Church earlier this year. This is Democracy Now!, democracynow.org, the War and Peace Report. I'm Nermeen Sheikh. A private arbitrator has ordered the Washington Post to rehire opinion columnist Karen Atiyah with back pay. Atiyah was fired last fall over comments she made following the fatal shooting of conservative activist Charlie Kirk. Atiyah is an award-winning journalist who served as the founding editor of the Post Global Opinion section. In 2019, she was named Journalist of the Year by the National Association of Black Journalists. She was recognized for her writings about Saudi dissident journalist Jamal Khashoggi, who was assassinated by a team of Saudi agents inside the Saudi consulate in Istanbul, Turkey in 2018. Atiyah had recruited Khashoggi to be a columnist for the Post. But Atiyah's career at the Washington Post came to an abrupt end last year. Shortly after Charlie Kirk was fatally shot, Atiyah wrote online, quote, "For everyone saying political violence has no place in this country, remember two Democratic legislators were shot in Minnesota just this year, and America shrugged and moved on." In a follow-up post, she wrote, quote, "Part of what keeps America so violent is the insistence that people perform care, empty goodness, and absolution for white men who espouse hatred and violence," she wrote. During her arbitration hearing, Atiyah said, quote, "My commentary in general was about how America responds to acts of political violence, and quite often that response is different depending on the identity of the perpetrators of that violence." Karen Atiyah joins us now from Washington, D.C. Karen, welcome back to Democracy Now! If you could respond to the Washington Post decision to rehire you following this lengthy arbitration process.
1: Yes, it's good to be back. Thank you for having me on. What can I say? I feel extremely vindicated. I feel quite tired, joyful. I'm sitting here and I'm writing red in honor of the Washington Post Guild. I'm a proud union member, and my ability to even challenge my firing, to file a grievance, and then to go to arbitration was all thanks to the fact that the Washington Post Guild and the Washington Baltimore News Guild had in their contract for binding arbitration. So as much as this is a victory for me, this is a victory for guilds, for unions. And as well as, you know, I'm feeling very much like this is beyond just a job, beyond just me, beyond just the Washington Post. This is a victory for journalism, for anyone who wants to stand up for just speaking the truth. I was just doing my job. So I really do see this as a symbol that it's worth it to stand up and fight for freedom of expression, for journalistic freedom. And when you fight, sometimes you win, and sometimes you win big, like in my case.
0: So Karen, could you tell us, have people from the Post been in touch with you since this was announced, and in particular, the Post's former opinions editor, Adam O'Neill?
1: I have heard nothing from Adam O'Neill. The only time I've heard from him was once last year in a meeting, and then secondly during the arbitration where he testified against me. My lawyers and reps at the moment are going back and forth with the Post, as I understand. But for me, I have still not heard anything yet from the Washington Post.
0: And explain, Karen, why exactly, what the justification was that was given for the Washington Post decision to sack you from your post. They cited, among other things, security threats, but not security threats against you.
1: Right. So two things. I mean, the Washington Post argued that my posts disparaged white men and were in violation of their social media policy. Of course, anyone reading with any reasonable amount of reading and grammar comprehension could see that I was talking about white men who choose to engage in hatred and violence. So there was that. And then the Post tried to make the argument that because the Charlie Kirk killing was such an overly emotional time that they had no choice but to distance themselves from me. And I think this is actually a really, really important point of the arbitrator's decision. She reminded the Post of their own policies to protect their journalists, especially in times of heightened social media abuse and attacks. I can say from my experience, frankly, the posts that I made did not engender that much backlash. I was not aware of any threats. And instead of the Washington Post calling me, telling me about the post, they didn't even tell me to take them down. Instead, they threw me to the wolves and basically blamed me for any supposed threat. The Washington Post basically manufactured a crisis of their own making in terms of posts and used that as a reason to get rid of me.
0: And could you place this, Karen, in the context of broader attacks on the media under the Trump administration, and also about what's going on internally and has been going on at the Washington Post?
1: So my firing at the time, of course, people familiar with the Washington Post trajectory, particularly over the last couple of years, this came after Jeff Bezos said that the opinion section was only going to cover personal liberties and free markets and nothing else. So there was already a chilling effect and a sense of censorship. There were buyouts that were offered to the entire opinion section, of which I refused. I decided I wanted to stay. And part of the reason why I wanted to stay was because I was the last full-time staff black opinion columnist in the section. And for a city that has historically been majority black, I guess I just felt a sense that I needed to stay and do as much of the work as I could. And in terms of the broader picture, there's been an attack on the media. We've seen how, specifically in the Charlie Kirk case, how J.D. Vance, members of the right wing, were explicitly telling people to go after any critics of Charlie Kirk and explicitly telling them to go after their jobs. Of course, we saw what happened to Jimmy Kimmel. All of this is coming in an environment where more and more media are facing pressure to kowtow to Trump, to kowtow to MAGA. And so for me, again, I think this is why my reinstatement and this win means so much for so many people, because they see this as a proxy for standing up to this wave of censorship and oppression and targeting, particularly of black voices, and removing black voices deemed as DEI from the public sphere.
0: And could you talk about, in your recent Substack piece, you mentioned Mark Thiessen, the Post columnist who encouraged Charlie Kirk critics to be doxxed and said on social media, using an expletive, F the media and liberal Democrats, but he still has his job at the Post.
1: Right. Well, it all goes back to how ironically the Post's treatment of me versus my white male colleagues just goes to the point of how men who encourage harm, or at least support it or appear to platform it, are coddled, are given a pat on the back and allowed to keep going. Whereas myself, a woman journalist, a black woman journalist, I get the harshest of punishments, and not just the harshest of punishments, but I myself am labeled a threat. So for the Post saying that my post went against journalistic integrity, perhaps they were more afraid that I actually clocked the behavior of America and the Washington Post when it comes to white men who choose to engage in violence. I was just calling a thing a thing, and the Washington Post, once again, in their treatment of me versus my white male colleagues, proved me right.
0: And before we conclude, Karen, so what is your plan now? Do you plan to return to the Post? And many people are curious, what will happen with your Substack?
1: So the way I feel, I mean, right now I'm just savoring this victory as much as I can. I am very much ready and willing to go back to writing. My beat was writing about race, gender, human rights, and global issues. So I fully expect and frankly demand that I be able to publish freely, that I be able to write freely. So that is what is on the table. They have their marching orders. I'm still waiting to hear from the Post. And as far as my Substack right now, my Substack, I'm going to keep writing until I find out more about what's going to happen with the Washington Post. But as of now, all my options are still on the table. So for now, I'm, like I said, I'm savoring the victory, and I'm hoping to at least pop champagne in the near future.
0: Okay, congratulations again, Karen. Karen Atiyah is former global opinion editor for The Washington Post. We'll link to your latest Substack piece, "The Washington Post Fired Me, I Fought and Won My Job Back." Coming up, with the midterm elections less than 10 weeks away, the Supreme Court has handed President Trump a temporary victory in his attack on mail-in voting. We'll speak to Ari Berman of Mother Jones. Back in a minute.

0: Inside My Head by Suva II. This is Democracy Now!, democracynow.org, the War and Peace Report. I'm Nermeen Sheikh. With the midterm elections less than 10 weeks away, the Supreme Court has lifted a lower court injunction on President Trump's executive order seeking to limit mail-in voting ahead of the midterms. Trump's order directed the Department of Homeland Security to create state-by-state lists of eligible voters who are citizens. The U.S. Postal Service would then use the list provided by states to assess if voters should be allowed to vote by mail. On Monday, justices ruled 6-3 that California and 22 other states lacked standing to sue over the issue. The ruling, however, did not address whether Trump had authority to impose the rules. The court's three liberal justices dissented. Justice Ketanji Brown Jackson warned that the majority opinion needlessly injects chaos and uncertainty into the upcoming midterm elections. In related news, on Tuesday, a federal judge in Massachusetts found the Trump administration violated a court injunction by finalizing new regulations with the U.S. Postal Service that would overhaul voting by mail nationwide if they're enforced. While Trump has repeatedly attacked mail-in voting, he continues to vote by mail himself. Voting records in Florida show the president voted by mail in the recent Republican primary. He requested a ballot in late July. The ballot was returned on August 13th. Well, we're joined now by Ari Berman, National Voting Rights Correspondent for Mother Jones. His new piece is titled, SCOTUS Hands Trump a Temporary Win in His Crusade to Restrict Mail Voting. Berman is author of the book, Minority Rule, The Right-Wing Attack on the Will of the People and the Fight to Resist It. Welcome back to the program, Ari. If you could just respond to this news, the latest news.
1: Hi, Nermeen. Thank you for having me back on the show. So what the Supreme Court did is it temporarily allowed Trump's executive order severely restricting mail voting to go into effect. It said it was too early for states to challenge this. And this leads to a lot of uncertainty going into the midterms because the Trump executive order would radically restrict vote by mail. It would instruct the Department of Homeland Security to create lists of voters it deems citizens. These lists are likely to be highly inaccurate based on the fact that the Department of Homeland Security has already made these egregious claims of voter fraud that have turned out not to be true. And then it says that the Postal Service can only deliver mail ballots based on these DHS lists. And moreover, it will only deliver mail ballots in states that hand over their voter rolls, which includes sensitive personal information, to the federal government. This is essentially a form of extortion. The Department of Justice is 0-23 in federal court trying to force states to hand over their voter rolls, but the Postal Service is saying that we're not going to deliver your mail ballot unless you hand over this information to the Trump administration. So it basically radically changes how mail voting would work in the U.S. It radically changes the job of the Postal Service from delivering the mail to essentially determining who gets a mail ballot, and if it ultimately goes into effect, it could disenfranchise millions of voters in November.
0: And could you explain, Ari, what is Trump's kind of personal animus against mail-in voting? He apparently thinks that he lost the 2020 election to Biden because of mail-in votes.
1: Yes, he blames mail-in voting for his defeat in 2020, even though he clearly lost for other reasons, namely his handling of the pandemic. Although Trump himself has voted by mail repeatedly. He voted by mail in Florida's primary in August. He voted by mail earlier in a state legislative election. So it seems like Trump's attitude towards mail voting is mail voting for me, but not for thee. And the fact is, 1 in 3 Americans voted by mail in the 2024 election. It is an increasingly popular way of voting for a number of different reasons. There are states that conduct their elections entirely by mail, and this would radically change how mail voting works. Instead of mail ballots being sent to all voters in states that have those kind of laws or being accessible to all voters, it would radically restrict mail voting, and the Trump administration would basically decide who does and does not get a mail ballot. And that appears to be plainly unconstitutional because states with oversight from Congress run their elections. The executive branch has basically no say in how mail voting works. So this is a massive power power grab by the Trump administration to try to restrict mail voting, and it's been blessed, at least temporarily, by the Republican majority on the Supreme Court.
0: So what exactly does it mean? Because right now, the Supreme Court ruling does not have any bearing on voters who will vote in the midterm elections. Is that correct?
1: Yeah, there's a separate injunction that blocks the Postal Service from carrying out Trump's executive order. Now, the question is, what's going to happen with that? Is the Supreme Court going to block that lower court ruling? My expectation is that in the wake of the Supreme Court's decision, states and individuals are going to seek a new injunction blocking the Postal Service from carrying out this executive order, essentially arguing that the executive order itself is unconstitutional and the Postal Service has no legal status to carry it out, because the job of the Postal Service is to deliver the mail, not determine who gets a mail ballot. So this fight is far from over, but the fact that we're even having this conversation less than 70 days out of the midterms, and we're actually wondering, are people going to vote by mail in November? That is extremely disturbing, because election officials and voters need certainty about whether they will be able to vote by mail and whether their mail ballots will be counted. And right now, there's a lot of uncertainty about that.
0: And Ari, just to give, audiences some sense of what's at stake, mail ballots are increasingly popular with voters of both parties. And according to federal data, about 30% of all ballots were cast via mail during the 2024 presidential election. And the process is almost entirely secure. A 2025 Brookings Institution study found only about 4 cases of fraud out of every 10 million mail ballots cast. So if you could just, talk about that, what is at stake in this, and what does Trump think he'll achieve if this executive order is put in place? Who will be excluded?
1: Well, you're right, Nermeen. There's been no evidence shown that mail ballots leads to widespread voter fraud. Every study has found the opposite, that mail voting is safe and secure. So everything that Trump has said about mail voting has been a lie. And the fact that Trump himself continues to vote by mail shows that he actually doesn't believe what he's saying about mail voting. He clearly wants to do this to hurt the Democratic Party. He believes that Democrats vote by mail in larger numbers than Republicans. That's certainly been true in more recent elections, but a lot of Republicans also vote by mail. And there's a number of competitive states this November, in Florida, in Arizona, in Alaska, for example, where a lot of people vote by mail and a lot of Republicans vote by mail. So if Trump's executive order goes through, a lot of people, a significant number of Americans, will not be able to vote by mail or will have significant trouble casting a mail ballot. That may harm Democrats more than Republicans, but a lot of Republicans are going to be harmed too, and there could be a lot of collateral damage about this. And the fact is, you're taking a method of voting that basically 1 in 3 Americans use, and you're basically saying it's going to be radically changed in the run-up to the election, when mail ballots are going out to voters, to overseas voters, to military voters, in a matter of weeks in certain states.
0: Could you explain also, Ari, some of the limits on what is permissible prior to the midterms, if you could explain what's called the Purcell principle, and the fact that under the Constitution, states and Congress determine voting procedures, not the White House or federal agencies?
1: Yeah, the Constitution is very clear that states with oversight from Congress run their elections, that the president has basically no authority to interfere in state elections. So what the president is trying to do is he's trying to usurp power to take over voting that he doesn't actually have. And when it comes to the Supreme Court, they have been very hypocritical in judging election rules. They have said that it's too close to the election to challenge, for example, discriminatory voting maps, redistricting plans in places like Texas and Alabama, and allowed those to go into effect. But then they just said in this case regarding mail ballots, it was too soon for states to challenge Trump's executive order, even though the midterms were just 70 days away. So in the words of Justice Jackson, they seem to be injecting chaos into the system instead of quashing it. And the question is, when is it too late? Because if it's too early now for states to challenge Trump's executive order, are they supposed to challenge it a month before the election when people have already begun voting by mail in large numbers? So the Supreme Court had a very clear opportunity to make sure the midterms would run smoothly and that people would know that their votes would be counted. And they did just the opposite. They emboldened, at least temporarily, a massive power grab by Trump that could disenfranchise tens of millions of people if it ultimately goes into effect.
0: Well, earlier this month, the Center for American Progress issued a report on how the Trump administration is interfering in the 2026 midterm elections. The authors of the report write, quote, "Perhaps no threat to the upcoming election would be more alarming than the possibility that Trump will declare a national emergency to postpone, cancel, or seize control of the midterm." In February, the Washington Post reported pro-Trump activists have distributed a

0: policy that would give us the power to ban mail ballots or to seize voting machines. I think that would clearly be unconstitutional, but it would scare a lot of people, and it would lead to chaos in the midterms. It could lead to ultimately a constitutional crisis, and I think people are concerned whether the Supreme Court, given what they've done already, would actually block it, because the Supreme Court seems to be sending a signal that no matter how unconstitutional Trump's actions are, we are not going to block him from interfering in the midterms. And that has led to a lot of concerns about how the midterms will go and what steps the administration will take to concretely interfere in the midterms. And I think that risk has increased based on what the Supreme Court did on Monday.
1: And Ari Berman, as you've mentioned, Trump's executive order, called on directed the Department of Homeland Security to create state by state lists of eligible voters who are citizens. I mean, if you could elaborate on the implications of that and also explain, has the DHS played a role in elections before in recent American history?
0: No. I mean, that's a really good point, Nermeen. I mean, the DHS should have no role in playing elections. The only role the Department of Homeland Security should play when it comes to elections is stopping some kind of cybersecurity threat to elections. And what they've done is they've systematically weakened defenses against cybersecurity. So they are trying to take power when it comes to elections that the agency should not have. They are trying to inject law enforcement into the election in a way that they should not be doing. And they're essentially trying to override state voter rolls. People vote based on their registration in a state. The Department of Homeland Security is trying to create these new lists of voters in each state that it claims are citizens. The problem is that that's not the job of DHS. They don't have this information. It's not their constitutional role. They've also made these ludicrous claims of voter fraud. For example, they claim that 15,000 people, non-citizens, were registered to vote in Nevada. When a closer look was taken at that data, it turned out 185 non-citizens were registered. So they had dramatically overstated the number of non-citizen voting. And that's the fear here, is that if voting proceeds based on these DHS lists, it's going to be inaccurate, it's going to be unconstitutional, and a lot of legitimate American voters are going to be wrongly labeled as non-citizens and unable to vote, either based on shoddy data or an intentional attempt by the Trump administration to prevent people from voting.
1: And Ari, could you explain, I mean, kind of state by state, in what areas, where are the places from which the most people use mail-in voting? Like what parts of the country, what states, and what areas within states?
0: Well, certainly the West Coast of the country conducts their elections almost entirely by mail. Places like California, Oregon, Washington, there's large use of mail voting in Utah. But it's also used in a lot of swing states, Arizona, Florida, Michigan. These are all places in which a lot of people vote by mail. And ironically, mail voting was something that was used by Republicans more than Democrats until 2020. It was only in 2020, when Democratic voters took the threat of COVID more seriously than Republican voters, that Democrats began using mail voting in larger numbers. That's when Trump began to turn on mail voting. That's when he began to weaponize the Postal Service. And he's repeating that strategy today. He is once again blaming mail voting because it appears that his party is going to lose, the same thing he did in 2020. And he's once again weaponing the Postal Service to try to undermine mail voting because that's how people are going to get their mail ballot. So we've seen this playbook before. He tried it in 2020. It ultimately didn't work. And the hope is that it ultimately won't work in 2026 as well.
1: Thanks so much, Ari Berman. We're going to leave it there. Ari Berman, national voting rights correspondent for Mother Jones. We'll link to your new piece, SCOTUS Hands Trump a Temporary Win in His Crusade to Restrict Mail Voting. Berman is also the author of the book, Minority Rule, The Right-Wing Attack on the Will of the People and the Fight to Resist It. This is Democracy Now!, democracynow.org, The War and Peace Report. I'm Nermeen Sheikh. Earlier this week, Treasury Secretary Scott Bessent declared a new economic war against Iran in what the White House described as economic D-Day. While Bessent's focus this week has been on Iran and the bond market, earlier this month he publicly attacked our next

0: guest, former Labour Secretary Robert Reich. The spat was over the rising price of Big Macs at McDonald's and the state of the economy. It all began when Robert Reich posted this video online.
1: The Big Mac has a big problem.
2: Rubble, rubble.
1: According to the CEO of McDonald's, fast food chain saw a double-digit dip in visits from lower and middle-income customers in the first quarter of 2025. The reason? Customers can't afford it. While the stock market is riding high and the Trump administration is slashing taxes for corporations and the rich, nothing is trickling down to everyday Americans.
3: What we see is it's really kind of a two-tier economy. If you're upper income, earning over $100,000, things are good. What we see with middle and lower income consumers is actually a different story.
0: That last voice was the CEO of McDonald's, Chris Kempinski. Well, Treasury Secretary Scott Bessent took issue with Robert Reich's video and posted a message online that read in part, quote, "McDonald's problem is called Burger King, Professor." Bessent went on to suggest the University of California, Berkeley should fire Reich. Bessent's comment came shortly after he appeared on CNBC and said the economy is shifting.
4: So we are starting to see, I got sick of hearing about this K-shaped economy. I can say here definitively the K-shaped economy is over.
0: Robert Reich joins us now. He's Professor Emeritus of Public Policy at Berkeley University. He served as Labor Secretary in the Clinton administration from 1993 to 1997. His latest book is just out in paperback titled Coming Up Short, A Memoir of My America. His recent article for The Guardian is headlined, "We're Finally Witnessing the Decline of Corporate Democrats." Professor Reich, welcome back to Democracy Now! There are a number of things we want to talk about with you, but let's discuss first this altercation with Treasury Secretary Scott Bessent.
1: Well, he has the, it's not really an altercation. I'm a retired professor. I was Secretary of Labor 30 years ago. He is the Secretary of the Treasury. He has the power. If he's not willing to acknowledge that we have a K-shaped economy, which is a simple way of saying the rich are getting richer, the poor are getting poorer, wealth is going to the top, almost no wealth is going downward. If he doesn't say that and see that and understand that, well, frankly, that worries me.
0: And Robert Reich, were you initially taken aback by Bessent responding to your video?
1: Well, I was taken aback by his nastiness. You know, there's something in this administration. It's almost a kind of testosterone poisoning in which everybody has to be really nasty, put down everybody else. I think they may be emulating the president, you know, their boss. They maybe want to just look and act tough. So for Bessent to say Berkeley ought to fire me because I said we still have a K-shaped economy is silly. It's the kind of adolescent boy, locker room stuff that a Secretary of the Treasury, presumably you would expect a little bit more intelligence, a little bit more dignity, a little bit more reality.
0: And Professor Reich, I mean, let's talk about this K-shaped economy, the inequality that you've pointed to in your recent Substack piece. You write, for example, and only one figure that I'm quoting is, quote, "The richest 1% holds more than half of the value of stocks listed in American stock exchanges. The richest 10% own 92%. So if you could talk about the significance of this, the value of stocks as opposed to the more common measurements of wealth or income distribution, and how these plain numbers can be disputed.
1: Well, I think this is very, very important because a lot of the administration, particularly the president, thinks the stock market is the major indicator of the success of the economy, and it's not. I mean, for years, we've known that there is a big gap between Wall Street and Main Street. And that gap is getting larger and larger and larger. Because you've got the top, the richest 1% of Americans owning almost half all of the shares of stock available in the United States. And you've got the richest 10% owning 92% of all the shares of stock. So if the stock market goes up, Well, that's nice, I guess, for the people who own shares of stock, but it doesn't do anything for most Americans. And even if you throw in the 401ks and their pensions and everything else that may be connected to the stock market, it's only a very tiny portion of the stock market for most Americans. Most Americans rely on their wages. They don't rely on capital gains. Most Americans are finding that their wages are stagnant. In fact, the most recent data we have show that inflation, that is price increases, are rising faster than wages, which means that most Americans are getting poorer. When prices are going up faster than your paychecks, obviously, by just mathematically, you're getting poorer. And this is something that this administration, Scott Bessent and others, just don't either want to admit or don't want to see. This is really a huge deal, because I think the way you look at the economy indicates a lot about what you find in an economy. And if you're only looking at the stock market, and if you're only looking at the indicators that have nothing to do with average working people, you're going to miss out on the big question, which is, how are average working people doing? And the answer to that big question is, they're doing lousy.
0: And so could you elaborate on what the cost of living crisis, you've written about this extensively, of course, the cost of living crisis here in the U.S., and you've pointed out some of the causes, more proximate, the Trump's tariffs, as well as the ongoing war in Iran.
1: Well, the tariffs are obviously pushing up the costs of huge numbers of things. I mean, if we want a lot of new housing in the United States, for example, if you put a tariff on Canadian wood and Canadian wood products and lumber, you can see that the cost of housing is going to be up even higher. If you are running gigantic $40 trillion deficits and you are having a war at the same time in the Middle East that is taking billions of dollars a day, you can see that it's going to affect even mortgage rates that people have to pay. And it's going to affect auto loans. There's a negative trickle down effect from a lot of these policies that are affecting average working people. And this is what's the heart of this election. I mean, why are Democrats winning, who are progressive Democrats, who call themselves socialists? Why are they winning? Because they are focusing in on these very practical questions of affordability and how, at the kitchen table, how people simply are getting by. And Democrats, I'm happy to say, Democrats are doing that and are not paying attention to the corporate Democrats that Democrats used to pay attention to.
0: So that is your piece in The Guardian. We're finally witnessing the decline of corporate Democrats. So you say in the piece also that you witnessed the rise of the corporate Democrats starting in the 1980s. And then you also have some advice to progressive Democrats in the upcoming midterms. Let's talk about that.
1: Well, what I saw in the early 80s was the Democratic Party deciding that they would drink from the same trough in terms of funding their elections as the Republicans, because the Democrats thought, Tony Coelho is the congressman who was head of the Democratic Congressional Campaign Committee at the time, he thought that since Democrats had been in charge of the House of Representatives since 1955, he would be in charge forever. Democrats would be in charge forever, and therefore, why not make this pact with the Republicans and basically drink the corporate funds, drink from the same trough of corporate funding? Well, it was a pact, unfortunately, an unholy alliance, because it meant that between the 80s and the 90s and the first decades of this century, the Democratic Party was much more dependent on corporate money than ever before. And in nature and in politics, the same rule holds. You don't bite the hands that feed you. And if you're dependent on corporate money, you are not going to be as bold in saying we need Medicare for all. We need single payer. We need child care support. We need to take on these corporations in terms of no more monopolies. We've got to have really rough and tough antitrust enforcement. These are the ways you bring costs down for average working people. Corporate Democrats didn't want to do it. I think the Democrats now, because they are basically saying no to the corporate Democrats. More and more progressive Democrats are gaining ground. That's why we are seeing the changes we are seeing. And one final point. By far the largest and most powerful force in politics today is anger at elites that are disregarding what average people need and want. And that takes the form of progressivism and populism. It takes the form in the Democratic Party of this great tide of mostly young progressives who are really where the energy is in the Democratic Party.
0: And finally, we just have 30 seconds, Professor Reich. You've pointed out that the U.S. now owes $40 trillion in debt. You write, everyone has an opinion about why, but there's one question you almost never hear asked. Who is actually getting paid? Who is getting paid?
1: Well, it's going to the very wealthy. I mean, the irony here is that 40 years ago, 50 years ago, the very wealthy in this country supported the federal government through their tax payments. Even under General Dwight Eisenhower, President Eisenhower, the top marginal income tax that were paid by the richest Americans was 91%. Well, after the Reagan tax cuts and the Bush tax cuts and the Trump tax cuts, what you find is that, no, the wealthy are not supporting the federal government with their taxes any longer. They're supporting the federal government by lending the government money. And we, the rest of the country, are paying interest rates
0: to
1: the wealthy.
0: Sorry, Professor Reich, we're going to have to leave it there. Professor Emeritus of Public Policy at the University of California, Berkeley, served as Labor Secretary in the Clinton administration. I'm Nermeen Sheikh. This is Democracy Now!
2: I'm Dr. Anthony Lizerwitz, and this is Climate Connections. Planting trees in cities can provide vital cooling shade and create job opportunities. Emma Vieira is Executive Director of Unlimited Potential, a nonprofit in Phoenix. She says some low-income areas of the city get far hotter than others, with more concrete and asphalt that retain heat and less shade and green space.
5: Because of that, you have 10, 15 degrees difference between some areas and others.
2: 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Participants learn to plant and prune trees, prevent disease, and safely climb trees to cut branches. 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So Vieira says the program is helping build a healthy, thriving community.
5: We are improving life at the personal level, but also in the neighborhood.
2: Climate Connections is produced by the Yale Center for Environmental Communication. 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
8: 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I'm Melinda Hemmelgarn, a registered dietitian and investigative nutritionist on a mission to connect the dots between food, health, and agriculture and find food truth. And today I am honored to welcome my guest, Mr. Ari Bargill. He is a senior attorney with the Institute for Justice, a public interest law firm, where he leads the Zoning Justice Project, a campaign to protect and promote the freedom to peacefully and productively use property. As part of that work, he frequently represents property owners battling aggressive zoning regulations and excessive fines in state and federal courts nationwide. For example, he has spearheaded several successful legislative campaigns, including Florida's and Illinois' passage of the Right to Garden Act, which is a reform that makes it unlawful for local governments to ban residential vegetable gardens throughout the state. Mr. Bargill's work has been featured in USA Today, NPR, Fox News, The Washington Post, and many other national and local publications. He attended the Florida State University College of Law and received his undergraduate degree from the University of Florida. He is based in Miami. Welcome, Ari.
9: Thank you so much for having me, Melinda.
8: I am delighted to bring your voice and expertise to our audience. So I first learned about your work with regard to right to garden laws in an article in Civil Eats. It was titled, "Only two states have passed right to garden laws. Will others follow?" And I knew I wanted to have you on the program to talk about these laws and the challenges homeowners face for simply wanting to grow food, which seems like it would be a human right. But before we dive into that topic, could you tell our listeners what led you to pursue a career in law, and then a little bit more about the Institute for Justice?
9: You know, I think I was always drawn to the law because I was interested in people and what governed how we do what we do and what regulates it. That also, I think, explains a little bit about my interest in zoning. You know, laws are created by our representatives to govern human behavior to some degree. And I was always interested in the question of why we decide to regulate what we decide to regulate and what things are left to people's devices. I've always been an advocate for human freedom and for individual liberty. And I think it was just a natural fit for somebody who's interested in the law and individual liberty, if you want to pursue a career in the law, to work at IJ.
8: So you joined the Institute for Justice in 2012. What was it that led you to the Institute, and what does it mean to be a public interest law firm?
9: So I was working very briefly at a private law firm doing commercial litigation. It was very unsatisfying. I was essentially just advocating on behalf of corporate entities and making sure that their bottom lines were looking nice. And that's fine. You know, we need lawyers who are able to do that kind of work, and people and companies need representation, but it wasn't especially fulfilling for me. And I think it's fair to say that I probably would not still be practicing law anywhere if I were not at IJ being able to do something that means so much to me. IJ, as you said in your very polite introduction, is a national nonprofit public interest law firm. We litigate cases in four core areas, one of which is property rights. And property rights are really what define what you can do with your property subject to the reasonable limitations of government. And that really is the intersection of individual liberty, freedom, the exercise of property rights, and law.
8: It's so interesting that you have looked at these right to garden pieces of legislation, and we'll dive into some of those. But on the surface, to somebody who is naive, it seems like a no-brainer that a person should be able to use their property as they see fit, as long as it doesn't violate somebody else's use of their property. And it would seem that growing our own food would be something that we would want to do, especially during economic hard times. So how did you become involved in these garden laws?
9: Yeah, so I, you know, to address the first thing you said, maybe it sounds naive, but it's also correct. Or maybe we're just two naive people together. I'm not sure. But what you said is actually just a reflection of a traditional understanding of property rights. And so it was about in 2018, I was in my office and we got a submission from a couple that was living in Miami Shores, Florida, which was just about 5 miles down the road from my office. And they were the subject of a code enforcement action for having grown vegetables in their front yard. And I thought, oh my goodness, this is outrageous. This can't possibly be legally defensible. And that's when you begin doing the legal research into the scope of government power when it comes to what you can do with your own property. And I obviously already had a pretty strong background in this at the time, but nonetheless thought that this would be the sort of thing that any local government, when, you know, it's brought to their attention that they're doing something so harmful, that they would back down. But of course they didn't. And we ended up having to litigate this case against the city of Miami Shores for about 5 years. And unfortunately, we lost that case, both in the trial court and in the Intermediate Court of Appeals in Florida, where the court essentially said that, you know, there are a handful of rights that are super important. There are a handful of rights and the remainder of rights essentially are not. And the court treated property rights as belonging in that category of rights that courts aren't going to be especially critical or skeptical when it comes to their defense, and therefore said that whatever the legislature decides, or in that case, the city council of Miami Shores decides, that that's democracy in action and the courts won't intervene to override the deliberative process of the legislature. And we took that up to the Florida Supreme Court. We asked the Florida Supreme Court to review it, because even if courts are, you know, intended to be deferential to legislative enactments, that doesn't mean that legislatures and local governments can trample individual rights and civil rights, as deferential as courts may want to be to legislative action. And the Florida Supreme Court declined to hear the case, which was very sad for us and disappointing. But on the heels of that defeat, we immediately regrouped and we drafted a law and we took it to Tallahassee. And we explained to lawmakers there what the courts in Florida were saying, that the appeals court in Miami had upheld this very disappointing decision that we thought was wrong and unjust, and that the Florida Supreme Court had declined to exercise its discretionary jurisdiction to review the matter, and that that decision would stand unless there was some sort of legislative intervention. And we didn't get the law passed on the very first try, but we came back the following session, and we were successful in getting the law passed. And so, as you explained a moment ago, the law basically declares void and unenforceable any local ordinance which restricts the ability of a property owner in a residential area to grow their own food on their own land. It therefore meant that the ordinance that we'd been battling as unconstitutional in Miami Shores for all those years, that that law then became void and unenforceable. And very gratifyingly, we soon thereafter were able to replant Ermine and Tom's garden in Miami Shores, which had been laying fallow for the entire duration of the litigation on fear of fines for noncompliance.
8: Wow. So that was in 2019 when Florida passed the Vegetable Gardens Bill. And I just want to mention that Hermine Ricketts and Tom Carroll, they had had a vegetable garden in their front yard for more than 17 years. What suddenly happened that somehow that was a problem?
9: We'll never really know the answer to that question. The town in litigation said that there was a complaint against the garden, but of course they could never produce the complaint. I suspect, you know, this is speculation on my part, I have to say, but I suspect that somebody decided that they didn't like the way it looked and they initiated a code enforcement complaint against Hermine and Tom without there ever having been a complaint. I think it was self-generated from within the city. And not surprisingly, the investigation was initiated very soon after the city of Miami Shores amended its zoning restrictions, whereas it previously said that vegetable gardens were permitted in rear yards. It changed the law to say vegetable gardens were permitted in rear yards only. And soon after that seemingly innocuous amendment, the town initiated a code enforcement action against Ermine and Tom.
8: It's so crazy from a public health perspective. And I don't know if you brought public health up in your argument, but number one, food gardens produce food that dietitians recommend, fruits and vegetables often either unavailable or unaffordable to low-income populations in particular. So there's that. We know that the kinds of foods that come from gardens protect against cancer and heart disease and so many other chronic diseases. And then you've also got the issue of, this is your property.
10: there should be an ability to have this food. And communities that have gardens seem to have lower crime. Communities come together around growing food. They create a sense of community, which is also important for public health. Were any of those arguments used in helping to win these cases?
9: They were, but this, I think, goes back to a question that you asked a moment ago that maybe I didn't answer very well. I think what you've just touched on is the challenge of being a public interest lawyer, where you are aware of a lot of the general policy and public benefits that are associated with a given activity. And the challenge then is, okay, how do I couch this activity in terms that a court can understand and will take action on? Because it's not enough to walk into a courtroom and say, hey, this is a really good policy idea, or hey, there are all of these attendant health benefits associated with this use. That was incorporated into our legal pleadings for sure. It was the reason why our client was doing, this is why Hermine was doing what she was doing. It was good for her health. She was battling a handful of health conditions at the time. And so she viewed the ability to garden and to consume the food that she grew, that the two things were both beneficial to her, both gardening and consuming the food. And the challenge as lawyers was to come in and say, okay, now let's define this activity in terms that a court can understand. And that for us is property rights, especially when we're talking about the constitutional right to use property. So all of that was important context, I think critical context, in explaining why it's important for people to have the right. But at the end of the day, the way that we were able to communicate to the court, and both in the court of law and court of public opinion, when it comes to the necessity of the ability to do something, say we have to explain it in a way that courts can understand. And there is a longstanding, centuries-old conception of property rights, and we thought that that was the natural home for defining the right and explaining its contours in a courtroom.
10: Well, in the article that I first discovered your institute, you say that getting reforms like this passed is very difficult. And I just sit there and scratch my head and I think, how can it be difficult to get this kind of legislation passed, which seems to be common sense, especially in this day and age? So one of the reasons why I wanted to have you on the program is because for people all over the country who might be dealing with this kind of issue, I want to help them have a greater ability to walk through the legal process. And it's interesting how the particular people involved in these cases find you, because that's part of the problem too, is you don't know where to go for assistance.
9: Yeah, so the challenge in getting legislation passed, whether it's common sense or not, which turns out to not be so common, is that it just takes an immense amount of time and resources. And no matter what you're doing, it seems like there is always going to be a wave of opposition who sees it as against their interests. And so they're going to mount a campaign to stop you from succeeding. When it comes to our zoning reforms, and this is true not just of vegetable gardens, but housing and other types of really important reforms that we'd like to see at the local level throughout the country, the National League of Cities and their affiliates through in the various states are usually the ones who are most adamant in stopping reform. And not to out them, but it is something that we see with a fair amount of consistency. And the terms in which they express their opposition is generally some variation of, well, local government needs to be able to have local control over local issues. And why are you going to the state to seek statewide reform on something that's an inherently local problem? And, you know, that's their, what their constituency cares about. But at the end of the day, I think what's most critical is for people to be able to live free and productive lives, and for local government to not be stepping on people's rights and insisting that that's their prerogative. And so if local governments won't reform, and if efforts to challenge those restrictions in the courts fail, then I think the next logical step is to go into state houses to seek the right reforms that will bring local governments in line with what the Constitution requires. In terms of how to find us, you know, I think people find us in different ways. Our website is www.ij.org for those who are interested and want to take a look at what we do and possibly seek us out as a resource. But I think most conscientious people who have an intuitive sense of right and wrong find us after responding to that feeling in their gut that, hey, whatever I'm dealing with, whatever restriction I'm confronting, whatever barrier that's stopping me from doing this thing that I think I should be able to do, I think something inside those people compels them to just hop on the computer and start Googling. And one thing I think with all of these people, one thing tends to lead to another, and before long, they wind up on IJ's homepage and they realize these are the folks that are going to help me out with writing this wrong. And that was true of Hermine and Tom in Miami Shores. It was true of Nicole Virgil in Illinois just a few years later, which we can talk about, that Illinois was the second of now three states to pass the Vegetable Garden Protection Act. And I think it's true of anybody who has that innate sense of right and wrong and understanding of the importance of individual liberty, civil rights, and property rights.
10: Well, let me take one break before we jump to Illinois. I want to remind our listeners that if you're just joining us, you're tuned into Boots with Radio, and today we are joined by Mr. Ari Bargill, senior attorney with the Institute for Justice. He has spearheaded several successful legislative campaigns, including Florida's and Illinois' passage of the Right to Garden Act, a reform that makes it unlawful for local governments to ban residential vegetable gardens throughout the state. So let's jump to Nicole Virgil. She and her husband spent years fighting for their right to garden, and they were in the Chicago suburb of Elmhurst, Illinois. And I think what maybe tipped their community into taking action against them was they wanted to erect a temporary greenhouse or a hoop house, and it was a 9-foot-tall structure. And basically, if you're living in a Chicago suburb, if you want to have green, say, in the wintertime, you're going to have to protect those plants from brutal cold and wind. Tell me about their story.
9: Yeah, that's right. You know, Chicago, as virtually all of your listeners, I suspect, know, can be a rather cold place in the wintertime, and it's next to impossible to grow anything during those months without appropriate protection. The interesting thing about Elmhurst is that there were other temporary structures which were permissible under their ordinances, that you could have gazebos, you could have, I mean, those are permanent, but you could have other similar temporary structures, tents and the like, but you just couldn't have a hoop house because, again, I think there were folks in the local government there who didn't like the look of people growing their own food because of whatever attendant assumptions come along with that. And Nicole, like many IJ clients, recognized that this was unjust and unfair, and she contacted us. And in her case, we had the, you know, I wouldn't say fortunate timing because there's nothing fortunate about COVID, but as we were working on her case, that's when COVID struck, and that's when people began to see during the early days of the pandemic empty grocery store shelves in America for the first time, I think, in most people's lives that they could remember. And I think that put a shock into a lot of people. It reminded people or taught them for the first time how fragile our food systems are and how susceptible they are to major shocks. And there was at that time, as I'm sure most of your listeners know, a major push to begin gardening at home. And Nicole was no different. She'd been doing it for a long time. She was ahead of the trend, but we took advantage, I think, of the tailwind at the time. And we were able to get a really good sponsor in Sonia Harper, who was a community gardener in her own right in Chicago. And we were able to get that bill across the finish line during, I think, a really, really critical time for home gardeners in Illinois and nationwide.
10: Yeah, the timing was so great for that. And now we are dealing with very high and escalating food prices because of the oil situation. And farmers are struggling. Lower income individuals are struggling to get food. Now is the time to have home gardens. I was curious about your comment about that there are these attendant assumptions about home gardens. How did we get from someone like Thomas Jefferson, where farmers and gardening was really put up on a pedestal, to a place where we think that the ideal, quote unquote, landscape is a monoculture lawn with a few shrubs and no food growing? How did we get there?
9: I wish I had a good answer for that question. It's something that we've thought about a lot, and it's something that's made its way into our court pleadings. We've talked about the Jeffersonian ideal of America as this agrarian republic that was intensely respectful of property rights, where people were self-sufficient and self-reliant and could grow their own food on their own property. And fast forward 250 years, and you're right, we have sort of a national mentality that looks down its nose at food being grown at the home. I think that's starting to change. But I think if I had to guess, it just became a reflection of our over-specialization. Fewer and fewer people grow food because fewer and fewer people need to. We have much more efficient, vast farming systems that allow us to grow food at scale in ways that we never could before. And I think along with that came a belief and expectation that there are groups of people who grow the food and there are groups of people who consume it. And those two groups don't often overlap. And what I think we'd like to see and what I think makes most sense, both from a public health and policy point of view, is a return to just the original understanding that animated our founding so long ago. People ought to be able to grow food on their own property for their own consumption. It's not just something that's important as a matter of individual rights, but as a matter of individual health. And I think as we're continuing to learn more and more about some of the perils in our food system, both in terms of its susceptibility to global events, as you described a moment ago, and because of its potential impacts on human health. I mean, we're looking at a bacterial outbreak in lettuce. Wouldn't it be just a lot easier if you didn't have to worry about that because you had lettuce growing 30 feet from your front door? So I think attitudes are shifting, but it took us over 200 years, I think, to get here, and it'll take us a little bit of time to get back. But that's what we're working towards. And I think having an engaged judiciary and courts that are respectful of rights and having legislatures that are interested in doing the right thing will go a long way in helping us get back to where we think public perception ought to be.
10: And I think that as we enter into the whole celebration of our 250th anniversary, I love that we're having this conversation now. I want to talk about condo HOAs because I recently met a woman who told me that she would love to have a garden, but she just bought this condo and she didn't realize that they had an agreement where you are not allowed to have a garden on the property. Do state laws, can they overrule those HOAs?
9: So the very legalistic answer, and I have to apologize in advance for this, is it depends. But there are really two, I think, major things to think about when we're talking about the intersection between HOA laws and growing gardens. The first is when we were fighting Hermine and Tom's case in Miami Shores, and when we've been active in this space and other cases since then, one of the things that we have to explain to courts and to the public at large generally is, look, if you want to regulate what your neighbor does with his or her property, then the appropriate arrangement for you is to live in a homeowners association where you can collectively bargain to have that power, where as a precondition of entrance into this organization, you acknowledge that there are certain limitations that wouldn't ordinarily be imposed on you as a property owner in a traditional public space. So in Miami Shores, they were not in an HOA. They were challenging a local government law. And our view was, this law is illegitimate. It's unconstitutional. Local governments don't have the power to impose on people in this way. And if this is the type of limitation that you'd like to see, then what's appropriate is a homeowners association where you can enact those types of restrictions on people. There are some states that override to one degree or another gardening restrictions, particularly when it comes to like invasives and native plants. I haven't seen any that directly address vegetable gardens, but there's a really important thing that I think people need to be aware of when it comes to HOAs. These are private contracts. When you sign a homeowners association agreement, you agree to be bound by a certain set of restrictions in the same way that you agree to be bound by a certain set of restrictions and obligations when you do something like sign an employment contract or sell a property. And because that is the nature of a homeowners association, there is an attendant set of limitations on government when it comes to trying to override those obligations, because the Constitution prohibits the government from intervening in legitimate contractual arrangements and agreements. So a long-winded explanation, but I think my short answer is generally we don't get involved at IJ in disputes involving homeowners associations directly because they are private agreements amongst property owners.
10: I see. We just have a few minutes left, and I want to bring forth other states with Right to Garden Acts.
9: Right now, there are three states that have Right to Garden Acts on the books: Florida and Illinois, as we've discussed, and then last year, Arkansas passed a Right to Garden Act that is very much in line with the language in Florida and Illinois. So there are three states now that have the Right to Garden Act, along with Maine, if you want to include Maine in the conversation, which has a right to food amendment to its constitution, which we're also currently litigating under at IJ.
10: That's fantastic. And I loved a quote from, I believe it was Senator Craig Hickman, a Democrat who runs an organic farm. However, I want to say that this is a nonpartisan issue. But what he said was, food is life. And if you have a right to life, we have a right to food. I love that. I think it's a different lens through which we can look at the right to garden and eat well. In the minutes remaining, I want to give the floor to you. What do you want to make sure our listeners know?
9: I think it's important for people to think about property rights and zoning reform as a critical way for us to return to some important activities like growing food on our own property, creating housing, and to acknowledge that zoning has gone far too far in regulating really basic human behaviors, like providing places for us to cultivate our own food and to live. And if that sounds a little bit disjointed, I'm sorry, but you know, I think there is a lot of discord amongst people of different political persuasions in our country right now. And I don't think that's saying anything that's interesting or unique. But what I find interesting and encouraging and inspiring about this issue is that it brings together people of different political persuasions. IJ is a national small L libertarian law firm, and we speak in terms of private property rights. But even if you aren't the strongest property rights advocate, you know, hopefully this will connect with you on a level that where you see the environmental benefits and the public health benefits of doing things that, you know, in a way that IJ advocates at the local level. And if you're a conservative, then perhaps it'll resonate with you more on the property rights side of things. But the interesting thing about all of these bills is that they've been backed generally by bipartisan support. And bipartisan support is also what's supporting a lot of the housing reform that we work on at IJ as part of our zoning justice project. So I think, you know, this is an important area right now. There's a lot happening in it. And regardless of your political predisposition, we welcome you into what we hope is a very big tent.
10: That's wonderful. And I'm so glad you emphasized that this is an issue where we all eat. We all care about our health. So we can come together under that umbrella. We didn't have time to cover the Institute of Justice's National Food Freedom Initiative, but you have so many topics that we could have dived into. Backyard chickens, cultivated meat bans, food truck restrictions, you know, this idea where people have a right to make a living, and so putting restrictions on vending, who can vend and where, that's another issue that your institute covers. So lots of great information on your website, and I will provide a link to that. We need to close because we're out of time, unfortunately. I want to thank our listeners for joining us. Remind everyone that Food Sleuth Radio is produced by Dan Himmelgarn for KOPN in Columbia, Missouri. Most of all, I want to thank my guest, Mr. Ari Bargo, senior attorney with the Institute for Justice. He has spearheaded several successful legislative campaigns, including Florida's and Illinois' passage of the Right to Garden Act. Ari, thank you so much for carving out time for us today and for explaining and discussing this crucial issue.
9: Thank you so much for having me.
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12: And it was like they did the divide and conquer thing. We didn't know about it either. Was my best friend a spy? Was Bunny a spy? Was Helen a spy? Was my lover a spy? Who was going to tell on us? The terrible silence in the Mitsubishi main as every day more of us went up before the summary courts martial.
13: Welcome to This Way Out, the international LGBTQ radio magazine. I'm Brian DeShazer. In the news this week, Russia's crackdown forces the Russian LGBT network to shut down. while England offers new hope to people with drug-resistant HIV. A U.S. federal judge blocks the Trump administration from excluding gender-affirming care from the Affordable Care Act, while Ohio makes it harder for trans people to change gender markers on state IDs. Canada unveils a powerful new monument honoring victims and survivors of the historic LGBT purge. A Flash Rainbow Rewind remembers lesbian purges in the military that leads to the conclusion of Pat Bond's classic tale, Murder in the WAC. So snuggle up, you found This Way Out.
14: I'm Rhett.
15: I'm Tanya Kane Perry.
14: With NewsWrap, a summary of some of the news in or affecting LGBTQ communities around the world for the week ending August 22nd, 2026.
15: The Russian LGBT network is shutting down. In a statement on Facebook, the group blamed the extremist label it's been branded with by the government. In their words, the designation has made the previous public format of its work impossible. Any connection to the organization may create additional risk for the people we seek to support and protect. Their social media accounts will also be deleted soon. Russia's Supreme Court banned what it called the International LGBT Movement in 2023. The Russian LGBT network was found to be an extremist organization, according to the St. Petersburg City Court this past April. This is just one example of the intensifying anti-LGBTQ plus crackdown across the country since the ruling. Queer venue owners have been thrown in jail. Displaying the rainbow flag or even similarly colorful items can lead to arrests and fines. Eight other LGBTQ groups have been banned in just the past few months after being dubbed extremists, according to Human Rights Watch. Since 2006, the Russian LGBT network has been pivotal in the fight for social acceptance and protection of LGBT rights, offering support and guidance to activist groups, local rights organizations, and professionals working with the LGBT community. Their farewell statement says, "The Russian LGBT network may close, but dignity, solidarity, and people's right to be themselves cannot be destroyed."
14: England's National Health Service is making a new life-saving treatment for multi-drug-resistant HIV available. Following recommendations from the Clinical Priorities Advisory Group, patients who are resistant to other antiretroviral medications can access the drug lenacapavir under the brand name Soonlenca. NHS Scotland has already approved the drug, although the Scottish Medicines Consortium has yet to reach a pricing agreement with the manufacturer. The All Wales Therapeutics and Toxicology Centre rejected lenacapavir based on guidance from the National Institute for Health and Care Excellence, but Wales normally falls in line behind NHS England. Antiretroviral treatments are largely effective at reducing HIV to undetectable viral loads for most patients. However, among England's nearly 100,000 HIV-positive people, hundreds endure a rare mutation of the virus. Lenacapavir's novel approach offers new hope for them. Under the brand name Yeztugo, lenacapavir was approved by the U.S. Food and Drug Administration in 2025 for pre-exposure prophylaxis, or PrEP. It was found to be almost 100% effective at preventing HIV transmission. The drug is administered through a combination of oral and injectable doses. After initial treatment, there is only a biannual maintenance shot. In the coming weeks, the treatment will be offered to reportedly 92 eligible recipients. Over the next 3 years, the treatment is expected to be given to around 300 individuals. Health Minister Baroness Marone said the landmark treatment will totally transform the lives of those living with drug-resistant HIV. The announcement is in tandem with the National Health Service's larger plan to eliminate the spread of HIV in England by 2030. That plan includes an increase in available testing and a national program to provide life-saving care and treatment for HIV. As of this August, lenacapavir is currently available in 10 countries and expected to reach 24 more by the end of 2026.
15: The Trump administration cannot exclude coverage of gender-affirming health care under the Affordable Care Act, according to a U.S. federal judge. Senior U.S. District Judge Nathaniel Gorton of the District of Massachusetts ruled that the Department of Health and Human Services had exceeded its authority in cutting the treatment from the Affordable Care Act, or Obamacare. In 2025, the Centers for Medicare and Medicaid Services aimed to curb enrollment in the programs to reduce federal spending. Its Marketplace Integrity and Affordability final rule reclassified certain gender-affirming care treatments as no longer essential health benefits. As a result, certain insurance plans were barred from covering those procedures. A coalition of 20 states and Pennsylvanian Governor Josh Shapiro sued the Trump administration over the rule change. They argued that the revisions were unlawful and would increase premiums and out-of-pocket expenses, not to mention the loss of health insurance altogether for many enrollees. Judge Gorton sided with the state's coalition to strike down the rule on August 14th. He found that the Department of Health and Human Services had unlawfully revised the scope of essential health benefits without submitting a congressionally required report with proper certification. Other marketplace provisions challenged by the coalition's lawsuit continue to be litigated in other venues.
14: Ohioans must now jump through added hoops to change the gender markers on their state IDs and driver's licenses. The Ohio Bureau of Motor Vehicles spokesman Lindsay Borer announced that the form previously used to update gender markers is not compatible with Ohio Revised Code Section 9.05. That law makes it the policy of the state of Ohio to recognize two sexes, male and female. These sexes are not changeable and are grounded in fundamental and incontrovertible reality. Instead of filling out a form provided by the Bureau of Motor Vehicles, individuals are now required to update gender markers on their birth certificates or passports first, then present that to the BMV. Dara Adkinson is executive director of trans equity organization Trans Ohio. They spoke to NBC4, Columbus Local News, about the harms of the new policy.
16: It's a safety issue. You know, you're pulled over for a traffic stop and immediately flagged as potentially having a fraudulent identification on you because your stuff doesn't match who you present as. You know, it's harder to access healthcare, harder to access insurance when your matching ID documents do not correspond to what is the gender designation on file.
14: LGBTQ advocates additionally criticize the lack of a transition period prior to the policy change. Activists are taking quick action to provide support for those in need. Trans Ohio has identified at least 10 county probate courts that will process birth certificate updates for transgender Ohioans. The LGBTQ+ advocacy and legal aid organization, Equality Ohio, is providing free representation for legal name changes and birth certificate gender marker corrections for those at or below the federal poverty line.
15: Two Winnipeg artists have unveiled a new national monument in remembrance of Canada's LGBT purge. Visual artists Shauna Dempsey and Lori Millen won an international competition in 2020 to design the work. Their Thunderhead Monument was introduced in the capital city of Ottawa on August 21st. Dempsey and Millen came up with the idea to have the monument depicting a thunderhead cloud. Millen was inspired to use the imagery as she felt it represented the uplifting effects of community throughout the ongoing fight for queer rights. It's also a direct response to the harm caused by the historic discrimination by the hand of Canada's federal government between the 1950s and 1990s. The LGBT purge was a systematic campaign to identify and expel thousands of queer members of the Canadian Armed Forces, the Royal Canadian Mounted Police, and members of the Federal Public Service. The rolling thunder of that injustice can still be felt today. The monument is a large white column in the shape of a thundercloud. Visitors are able to walk through the hollow, cloud-shaped center to find the interior covered in disco ball mirror tiles. It's described by the artist as a way of honoring the strength and resiliency of Canada's 2S LGBTQ plus community. Dempsey elaborated on her monument's meaning in the Global News.
17: I think it will be, in part, a site of grieving because many people didn't survive. Many lives were lost due to the effects of homophobia and transphobia. But I also think being in that form, that thundercloud, that uplift with all of those disco tiles, I think there will be that same sense of

0: world@thiswayout.org, where you can also read the text of this newscast and much more. For This Way Out, I'm Rhett. Stay healthy.
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14: 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This is Sharon, courtesy of the Pacifica Radio Archives.
15: When I went in the service, the thing that got me right off the bat was I couldn't believe how people were treated. I was I just couldn't believe it, you know. We used to stand at attention out in the hot sun. It was in Alabama, and I saw women stand there and pass out and fall and crack their heads open, and you're supposed to walk over them, you know.
1: Yeah, for no reason that we could think of.
15: Yeah, I mean, it was just incredible, just the things that happened, or, you know, the pressure in the barracks, you know. And it was like, it was really wrong to be friendly with the women, and it was like, it was made real clear to us that we weren't supposed to even touch each other or get too close to each other, because that was wrong. You'd be up on charges for being a lesbian. And it was just the pressure, you know, of watching your every movement and things like that. And there was a couple in my platoon, and they were gay, and they had to sneak around. But everybody was talking about how they thought that maybe they might be, and if they were, you know, they were going to get really kicked out and harassed. And also, there was, when I was stationed in Fort Leonard Wood, they had a network called the CID, and there were women in our barracks that were CID agents.
6: What does CID stand for?
1: Honor Intelligence Division.
6: Okay.
15: Yeah. And I was in my room one day, and the woman across the hall came in and said, "Hey, Sharon, you better watch out. The CID's after you." I said, "What are you talking about?" I said, "What are they going to get me for, having pictures of women on the wall?" You know, I mean, everybody that I knew that was gay had to be really sneaky and really clever, because they knew that everybody was after them, and they knew what would happen to you, you know, if you got caught, you know. And it was just without having to go through the horrendous thing of when you were caught, the trials and the things that you do to it, just a life in there of trying to survive, you know, is really repressive, really bad.
6: Yeah. What time period were you in the service?
15: I was in 1960-61.
14: Last time on This Way Out, actor-comedian Pat Bond began the story about how she entered the Women's Army Corps towards the end of World War II and found an environment ripe for a budding lesbian.
16: And there were five or six women sitting around waiting to get in. It took me quite some time to figure out that they were indeed women. They were wearing men's suits, men's haircuts. Now, you know, the psychiatrist knew that they were dykes. A two-year-old would have known. Was it always going to be like that? I guess I thought it was.
14: It stayed that way for a while, but Bond's one-woman show soon takes a tragic turn in the conclusion of Murder in the Whack.
16: And my lover and I adopted a kitten. And when we went overseas, we couldn't take it with us, they said. And we couldn't give it away, so I hid it in my ditty bag, of which I have said there were no ditties in it. And we went aboard the ship with the cat. Well, we no sooner got outside the Golden Gate Bridge than we were all violently ill. Have you ever been seasick? Oh, my God. You prayed that you were in the top bunk in those three-layer bunks. Didn't have any drama, me, no. So one day I was lying there, green, and you literally turn green, vomiting away. And the first sergeant came to me and said, "You're wanted topside in Class A uniform." Class A uniform? Those were winter wools. And they were stiff with vomit.

0: Oh, what idiocy now. So I got into my Class A uniform with a tie. I used to send the tie to the cleaners with a note on it saying, "Do not untie tie." God forbid the other dykes should find out. So I went topside, and there was a huge table with the commanding officer, the executive officers sitting around it, and a cardboard box in the middle of the table with a cat in it. We were being court-martialed for having brought a cat on board the ship. And they called witnesses, the male officers, who were mostly doctors, who had just come from fighting in places like Guadalcanal. And one of them let us use the old operating room for the cat. And they said to him, "Have you seen a cat on board this ship?" And he said, "No." They thought it was hysterical. They told me they even bound the proceedings and sold them later on to the men to show them examples of idiocy in the Women's Army Corps. Well, you know, you had no defense. There was no defense attorney, but I had seen Perry Mason. Oh, if I had only known he was Perry Mason, it would have comforted me a great deal. My lover was sitting there crying, "They're going to take away my stripes. What'll my mother say?" So I said to the first sergeant, "Did you ever give us a direct order not to bring a cat on board this ship?" She said, "No, but you guys knew." And I said, "But did you give us a direct order?" "No." So we got out of it. Whew. But we never saw the kitten again. I think they threw it overboard. Well. And the CO said to me then, "You think you are out of this, but I will be watching you." Her name was Mildred Burgess, an obvious dyke. Well, we got to Yokohama in Japan, and there was a band there to meet us. We thought we were going over to be deprived. A band, a woman's band wearing men's uniforms, striped on the side, bow ties, the whole thing, playing the Whack marching song. You ever heard the Whack marching song? Well, duty is calling you and me. We have a date with destiny. Ready, the Whack is ready. Their pulse is steady. The world to set free. La-di-a-di-a-di. Service, we're in it heart and soul. Victory is our only goal. We love our country's honor, and we'll defend it against any foe. We didn't know it was the Colonel Bogey March. We had not seen Bridge on the River Kwai. So they stuck us in trucks and hauled us off to Tokyo, to the Mitsubishi Main, a hotel. Yes, the same folks that made the fighter planes that are now making your cars, Mitsubishi. Well, it was a gorgeous hotel with a beauty shop and a bar and a gift shop and two women to a room. And for every two women there, we had a maid. Can you believe it? And we were told we weren't supposed to do anything because we had to save face. We couldn't carry anything. We couldn't lift anything. The maid did it. Well, my maid came up to my shoulder, and she took one look at me and went, "Papa-san." She recognized me. Papa. Oh, I loved her. So I would get behind her when she was lugging my barracks bag and kick it with my foot to try to help. Well, two women to a room. How exciting. I remember one woman came out of her room one morning and said to me, "Good morning, lover. Would you cry to tone it down a bit so I can get some sleep?" And they were taking three bed checks a night. That should have said something to me, too. Yeah. They also had whack night at home, one night a week when men weren't allowed in the building. Now, there were no men in the building anyway. There were five straight women in the company. Maybe. They were wavering. All they needed was a glass of water and a shove. And our band would play "Prisoner of Love," you know, "Alone from night to night you'll find me, too weak to break the chains that bind me. I need no shackles to remind me, I'm just a prisoner of love." Well, we would drink and dance and drink and dance. But then things began happening, strange things, like a friend of mine whose name was Helen Hunt. Try to remember that name with me, for me. It is the name of one of our first lesbian martyrs. Helen came to me and said that they called her in and told her that they knew she was a homosexual. You see, the war was over. I didn't know till years later that that had made the difference. The war was over. They didn't need Dykes who could take a bus motor apart and put it back together again blindfolded, did they? We didn't know that. And Helen said they had read her mail. They had pictures of her dancing with a woman, kissing a woman. And that they told her that unless she gave them the name of 10 of her friends, she would be dishonorably discharged. They would tell her parents. And, you know, in that era, they did things like burn your passport. You were no longer a citizen. You couldn't vote. And then one at a time, every woman in that company was called in for what they called a summary courts-martial. One of the women went out and got pregnant. She was so terrified. And it was like they did the divide-and-conquer thing that we didn't know about either. Was my best friend a spy? Was Bunny a spy? Was Helen a spy? Was my lover a spy? Who was going to tell on us? A terrible silence in the Mitsubishi main as every day more of us went up before the summary courts martial. And one day Helen, who was 20 years old, went up to the sixth floor where she lived and jumped out the window. And at 20, she was dead. And they gave her a military funeral with a flag draped over her coffin. And they played taps over her coffin. And the thing that haunts me still is that her parents will never know why their child died. They didn't have tranquilizers, you know, in those days, so they stuffed us full of phenobarbital. And we were finally guarded by 6-foot men wearing guns. And all we did, nobody wanted us to go to work, we just sat there and drank and took phenobarbital and cried and drank and took phenobarbital. And finally I went to an officer I trusted, Captain Van, and I said, "Captain Van, and I can still feel the winter wool of your uniform when I put my head on her shoulder and see my tears dripping off her Pallas Athene emblem she wore on her collar. I said, Captain Van, they're going to kill us all. I know they are. What have we done? Why? What have we done? Help me. Help us." And the next day she was transferred out. And Captain Saxon and Captain Burgess conducted all those summary court-martials. Gay women turning on other gay women. Terrifying. Worse, worse, worse. Most of the women who went through that I've talked to since did not have an orgasm until they were 40 years old. I mean, at that age, when you're just discovering your sexuality, to be told that everything you are is rotten, filthy, and dirty, does something. Well, then everyone was sent home for formal court-martial proceedings. 450 women came home from Tokyo, Japan, for court-martials. And by then we wanted out. You know, you get to the point where you don't care anymore. And they brought out the milk. Well, we'd been overseas for a year. We hadn't seen this new form of milk. It said homo milk. 450 women said, "That's what happened. It's the homo milk." And then finally, it was over, and we were let go. But what was that power grip on the wrist? Like now, it hasn't changed. It's the same. Oh, let the children play. Let them get on talk shows. Let them picket. Let them ask for their rights. Let them have parades. But all we have to do is clamp the power around their wrist. And believe me, that's all they have to do. And they have not changed, and they will not change. And so, at least I can say, Captain Martha Saxon, Captain Mildred Burgess, I indict you for murder in the Women's Army Corps.
1: Actor, comedian, and veteran Pat Bond evaded the Army's prosecutions by marrying a gay male GI in the same predicament. She later said she regretted that choice, but that she did it to protect her lover. Murder in the WAC was recorded by Catherine Davenport of WINGS, the Women's International News Gathering Service, in 1982. Pat Bond died in 1990, leaving behind several performance pieces like "Gertie, Gertie, Gertie Stein is back, back, back," and some wise words for the Dykes and their allies to heed.
0: But what was that power grip on the wrist? Like now, it hasn't changed, it's the same. Oh, let the children play. Let them get on talk shows. Let them picket. Let them ask for their rights. Let them have parades. But all we have to do is clamp the power around their wrist. And believe me, that's all they have to do.
1: Thanks for finding This Way Out, brought to you by the nonprofit Overnight Productions. NewsWrap was written by Jeb Bakke, edited by Lucia Chappell, produced by Brian DeShazer, and read by Tanya Kane Perry and Brett. Special thanks to Frieda Werden of WINGS, the Women's International News Gathering Service, for Murder in the WAC. You heard music by the 14th Army WAC Band, Gail Belmont of the WAC Band, and Kim Wilson composed and performed our theme music. 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
4: 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Today's labor quote is from Fanny Sellens by Ann Feeney.
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1: Love is not enough. 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Betty Davis.

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1: On the line with us is our dear friend, Greg Pallast. He is investigative reporter for The Guardian, The New York Times, the author of The Best Democracy Money Can Buy. 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Greg Pallast over on Blue Sky. And Greg, welcome back to the program, what you are up to. And if you want to just very, very quickly tell us, why is it that Donald Trump became president in 2024?
2: Well, he couldn't win it with the voters. So they used old Jim Crow vote trickery games, except instead of white sheets, they graduated to spreadsheets. So, for example, we had 4.7 million voters purged from the voter rolls. You know, like that TV show, once a year you get to kill anyone you want. Once a year, secretaries of state can remove any voter they want. At least that's how the Republicans interpret the law, and they've been getting away with 4.7 million voters. Now, were these voters illegal voters? Were they dead? By the way, if you're dead and you're listening to this, please don't vote. It's illegal. And if you're not a citizen, don't vote. It's illegal. But that doesn't happen. Instead, what they do is they use these lists, like you said during the break, actually, or the introduction. They'll find a list of voters, like, for example, the deportation list. This is one thing they want to do right now. Use deportation lists from the Department of Homeland Security, match that to the voter list and see if there's illegal aliens on the voter rolls, Tom. Well, here's the problem. Florida did that once before. They removed 176,000 voters. Guess what? A lot of guys named Jose Garcia, as you mentioned. So you got a lot of Jose Garcias who lost their vote. And how many were actually non-citizens? Out of 176,000, they found one single illegal voter, an Austrian Republican, and but still over 100,000 people lost their right to vote in Florida. That's why Florida turned red. Mm. It's not that the voters turned red. The voter rolls turned red. So now, just so you know, we're launching today, and we're proud to do it on the Tom Hartman Program with you and the new C-SPAN audience, an emergency operation put together by the A-Team in voting rights. We're talking NAACP Atlanta, Rainbow Push, Black Voters Matter, top voting rights lawyers, and the Mobilize Latino Vote Group, SV Rep. And we've put together a website because we've got an emergency here. Here's how you save your vote. So you go to saveyourvote.org, and start out by grabbing some popcorn. And we got 8 videos. We're putting out 2 today with our wonderful host, Edward Ward, young man. Watch these 3-4-minute videos, and you'll learn how they can take your vote and what you can do about it. So we're trying to get these 4.7 million voters back on the rolls. God knows how many new ones they're going to pull down. And you mentioned over the break also the attack on mail-in voting. That's one of our 9 episodes, and how you can protect your vote. Most Americans today vote early or mail-in. 70% of African Americans vote early or mail-in. That's why they're going after it. If it were a white method of voting, they wouldn't do it. Okay, it's that simple. So we're going after the new Jim Crow. We call it Jim Crow Reloaded, and you go to the website. So that's what we're launching today. I just had to get that out quick.
1: No, it's saveyourvote.org is the website, and you're absolutely right, yeah. And the videos are super. I think you missed the punchline on the 4.7 million people that the Republicans in red states, largely blue cities, purged just before the 2024 election.
2: Yeah,
1: if
2: exactly.
1: Those people had not been purged, what would have been the outcome of the 2024? And you use nothing but government statistics. You're a guy with a master's degree in statistics here.
2: Yeah.
1: So tell us about that. Who would have won?
2: Yeah, so I was a professor of statistics, and what I do is the government, this stuff is hidden in plain sight. There was an organization called the Elections Assistance Commission. It keeps track of our votes, but it also keeps track of our non-votes, the people removed from the voter rolls, the votes that are disqualified. We had about 1.6 million ballots disqualified. Do you know that? You think, oh, you're sitting in your ballot. It gets counted. No. It's just like now, as you mentioned, Trump's post office is talking about having a barcode. And if you're not on the good boys list, if you're not on the good old boys list, they literally will not forward your ballot to be counted, or you won't get your ballot in the first place. And we have that. We have a film, Vigilantes, Inc., and about, it starts out at the center of it is an officer, a full-time career military expert assigned by the president to California, African-American man, 70 years old. They wouldn't send him his ballot because he said he didn't, he wasn't a properly registered Georgia voter. Guess what? If you're a soldier, you get to vote absentee, even if you're a black soldier. He wasn't alone. He wasn't alone. They had removed several hundred thousand of these voters. 4,000 in just his county, black soldiers were challenged, not by the government, but by vigilante voters, vigilante operators who said, don't let the major vote. Don't let this guy vote. Don't let that guy vote. Self-appointed vigilantes, and they're blocking voters from voting. And now they're in cahoots with our government. That's why I got to go to Save Your Vote, to Save Your Vote. But so I go to the statistics, but unfortunately, the president has basically shut down that agency so that you don't know how many votes were stolen. It's like firing the accountants at a bank where you have a swindle going on.
3: So that's why he shut it down. I was trying to figure out why he shut down the Election Assistance Commission. It's because
2: they're pretty benign. They just collect numbers, man.
3: It's because they keep track of who got forbidden from voting.
2: That's right. So he fired all the Republicans, too.
3: Yeah.
2: Because they were just, you know, scribbling down the numbers, and he couldn't have that.
3: Right.
2: So we are giving you the numbers. So now, as I say, we're with NAACP and PUSH and Black Voters Matter and SV Rep and the Hispanic groups, because we got to get these votes protected and tell you how you protect your vote, because they can't steal all the votes all the time, Tom. So
3: right.
2: And when you can't do this.
3: When you did that statistical analysis of the 2024 election, Greg.
2: Yes.
3: Is it correct to say or accurate to say that, again, using nothing but government statistics, this is not opinion, this is numbers, that had those 4.7 million people been able to vote or have their votes counted, that Kamala Harris would be president right now and that at least the House and perhaps the Senate would be in Democratic hands?
2: Well, she would have had Michigan, Wisconsin, and you would have had the other swing states, Nevada, Minnesota. So what's happened is that it would have changed the electoral map, and she would have been president. She would have also won the popular vote. If you counted, again, you have to count all the votes.
3: Mm-hmm.
2: So she got most of the votes that were counted. But the official, so if you counted all the votes that were cast, she would have won by about 3 million votes on a popular vote. But she would have won four more states, which would have given her the presidency. And again, I'm not partisan about this. We're just looking at the numbers. No one's questioning. Here's the funny part. I don't have anyone questioning the numbers with a lot of statisticians and other experts. No one's questioning the numbers, but they'll say, oh, well, that's the rules. If you're a non-citizen and you're a suspected non-citizen, I don't know what a suspected non-citizen is. Like I say, we lost over 100,000 Floridians, almost all of them Hispanic, in the 12 election. And again, yeah, and that there was only one person convicted of voting illegally, an Austrian Republican, by the way.
3: Right.
2: So, and you can get these at Jim Crow Reloaded, SaveYourVote.org. But it's numbers. So, but there are things you can do to protect your vote, including looking up your registration. If you think you're registered, I've just told you, by the millions, you get removed. Yeah. You want your mail-in ballot? I advise you to try to vote early in person if you can. But most people in America really do have to use these days the mail-in ballot. So make sure that it's that you give yourself the time to do this.
3: Well, that mail-in
2: ballot.
3: Don't
2: assume you're going to get it. Remember, in a lot of states, you automatically get that mail-in ballot. Well, under the new Trump rules, don't find out the day before the election, hey, where's my ballot? That's what happened to the major. 2 days before the election, they said, oh, we'll just come in. We'll give you a ballot. Prove you're an American citizen. This is an officer of the U.S. military.
3: Yeah.
2: And he says, all I have to do is fly 5,000 miles round trip by tomorrow.
3: Right.
2: To prove
3: vote.
2: I'm a citizen, get my ballot. By the way, he did.
3: I know.
2: He went to federal court.
3: I know. I met him. I was with you when you screened the movie. It's Vigilantes, Inc. It's an amazing movie. It's over at gregpalace.com, right?
2: Mm-hmm.
3: So, Greg, we're going to hit a break here in a minute or two, but the website is saveyourvote.org. What are some of the, I assume going to vote.org and you can double check your voter registration there for pretty much all the states, I think.
2: Yes.
3: What are some of the other things that you're recommending people do?
2: Okay, so number one, make sure that you have, that your ID is correct. Now, in a lot of states, you don't need ID, but That doesn't mean anything. Also, here's the tough one. Our second video is going to be this citizenship challenge. Now, by executive order, Trump has said you have to prove you're a citizen. Well, that sounds right. We don't want, I don't want those Canadians voting in our election, you know, with their mooses and everything. And that, we can't have that. You know that song, Proud to Be a Canadian? No, we don't want the Canadians. But here's the problem. We are not the Soviet Union. We're not Red China. We don't have citizenship cards. 21 million Americans, according to the Brennan Center for Justice, don't have the ID. That is, and the IDs are a passport and your original, forget the copy stuff, birth certificate. Right. There's a couple of other things, but if you're in the military, that don't count. The military card doesn't count.
3: Your driver's student license ID doesn't count. Yeah.
2: Student ID, all that doesn't count.
3: Now, in Texas, gun permit, that counts, right?
2: No.
3: Oh, okay.
2: Believe it or not, for voting in Texas, yes, but under Trump's new law, that wouldn't be enough.
3: Okay.
2: But so here's the thing, 21 million people, but who doesn't have these documents? They know who doesn't.
3: Low-income people.
2: Two-thirds of black people do not have a passport. In fact, half of Americans don't have passports. Mm-hmm. And 69 million women have changed their last name to their husband's name. 69 million.
3: Without ever going before a judge. So
2: what you have to do
3: legal.
2: Is, well, where do you get the papers to say, oh, I was born, you know, Linda Smith, but now I'm Linda Yowell. Yeah. And too bad. Well, you don't count. Because they also know how women vote.
3: Yeah. But women are more likely to vote Democratic by about 4 points, I think, than men. Amazing. The great Greg Palast, the website saveyourvote.org. Greg, once again, thank you so much for dropping by and for the great work you keep on doing every single day.
2: Thanks a lot, Tom.
3: Great seeing you again.

0: Jesse in Rochester, Minnesota. Hey, Jesse, what's up?
1: Hey, Tom. Glad I got to talk to you today. You know, with all this talk about communism and capitalism, I think part of the problem is that a lot of people don't understand the difference between a system of government versus an economic system. I say that because, you know, I ask a lot of people, especially people that, you know, throw around the communism term, like, you know, well, can you define that for me? Can you define what capitalism is? And they really have, you know, they interplay it with, well, it's, you know, it's part of democracy, and they just really don't understand the difference with, and you know, that's fine. There's people that study political science. A lot of people don't know that there's different types of capitalism. And that always bothers me, too, because Republicans always, they think they're the champions of capitalism when really they're the champions of crony capitalism, which is basically, you know, dividing the or taking the wealth of the economy and distributing it amongst a few.
0: Right.
1: Where on the opposite, what we've been trying to work towards is, and I don't like this term because it's, but, well, you know, welfare state capitalism, where the state has a large...
0: It's also called social democracy.
1: Sure, social democracy, where it gets distributed.
0: That's what the Norwegians
1: call it. And, you know, examples of this is... Yeah, exactly. And then as far as one thing that I always remember that my dad tells me about capitalism is this. You know, capitalism is like fire. Fire, when it is in your furnace or when it is in your fireplace, is an excellent way to heat your house. Unregulated fire, when it gets out of your furnace or your fireplace, will burn your house down.
0: That's a great metaphor.
1: And that's the way I look at how it is right now. Unbridled capitalism is just not good.
0: Yeah, Jesse, your father's a genius.
1: Unbridled capitalism, if you want an example of it, Nazi Germany. You know, it was a fascist country, a fascist form of government, but it was a capitalistic form of government.
0: Yep.
1: And I mean, it got down to the point to where there was literally no regulations. They were literally taking people's hair and using them in seat cushions for cars.
0: Yep.
1: I mean, that is the ultimate form of unbridled capitalism.
0: Yeah.
1: So, you know, I hope that we can, you know, I hope that when we take this thing back, we have another era of progressivism, like, you know, FDR.
0: It's absolutely what history suggests should happen. The question is whether, now that the Supreme Court has changed the rules of the game around elections, or five corrupt Republicans on the Supreme Court have changed the rules of the game, whether the billionaires will succeed in squashing the progressive movement this fall. And it's going to be a hell of a fight, Jesse. It's going to be a hell of a fight.
1: Well, as Jim Morrison, you know, used to say, or said in one of his songs, they have the guns, but we have the numbers.
0: Yeah, exactly.
1: So
0: 5-1.
1: Everybody chin up, you know.
0: Yeah.
1: We got to work for this if we want to keep it. So thank you, Tom.
0: Thanks, Jesse. Yeah, that was one of my favorite songs. Thank you.
2: This is the Tom Hartman Program.
0: We'll be right back. Stay with us. Michael in Bronx, New York. Hey, Michael, what's on your mind today?
3: Hey, Tom. Well, on vacation right now with the missus.
0: Oh, sweet.
3: And
0: it's that time of year.
3: Before Labor Day, unofficial end of summer. I'm seeing you for the first time on C-SPAN. We don't have that on our TV.
0: Mm-hmm.
3: So, looking pretty good.
0: Thank you.
3: As I was on hold, I came across a couple of things. First off, I saw on Facebook a post that said, if destroying government property is such a serious criminal offense, why don't we start by locking up the guy who ruined the East Wing of the White House, the Kennedy Center, the Rose Garden, the White House lawn, and the reflecting pool? Now, I started off like this because while you were on hold with your earlier guest, you know, before Greg Palast.
0: Mm-hmm. Craig Unger.
3: Scott Bessent was seen on MSN Now, and he was giving a press conference, and all along, so many words, he's saying that We're looking for people to assist us in taking down Iran. If you refuse, then we'll hold sanctions against you, like what, extra tariffs? Yeah. Just like he started with the extra tariffs.
0: These guys think they can bully anybody into anything. I mean, it's their only instinct is to be a bully.
3: Exactly. I mean, the guy is on record, referring to Trump now, as saying that I run this nation and I run the world.
0: Yeah.
3: Excuse you, nobody's going to bow down and kiss your rump. You sure as hell seen the American people fighting back, and then now you're going to be picking on this nation, that nation, and while simultaneously trying to rig the upcoming elections just to have everything your way and your way only? Spoiled brat. It doesn't go down like that.
0: I get it.
3: Everyone has responsibilities, and your responsibility is to follow the law and the Constitution that you took an oath to. And obviously you don't give a flip about that.
0: Here's the thing, Michael. If Scott Bessent thinks for a minute that Iran is that China and Russia, who are literally allies of Iran, that those countries are going to stop supplying Iran with you know, whatever they need. He's crazy. And, you know, what's he going to do with Russia? I mean, Russia's been under sanctions forever. And what's he going to do with China? I mean, if we get in a trade war with China, China's not going to be hurt by that. We are. It's like, you know, we're the dependent ones. We don't have the factories to build anything anymore. You know, as a result of 45 years of Reaganomics and neoliberal economics, and you know, trade policy, it's crazy.
3: And if you heard of a voice in the background, that's my wife Michelle, who agreed with something you said earlier. Can you reflect, honey, what that was?
4: I only said what this government is doing is just going to get all the allies against us. Americans don't know how not to live with anything. Other countries can live without stuff. Not Americans.
0: Yeah, good point.
4: That's what's going to happen.
0: Good point, Michelle. Yeah.
4: Spot on.
0: Spot on. No, the Iranians know how to deal with adversity. I mean, you know, they lost 1 million men in the war in that 8-year war with Iraq. They're laughing at us. I'm telling you, Michael. Thank you for the call. We'll be back with more of the news of the day and your calls in just a moment. Stay tuned. Or so some Texas conservatives are breaking ranks. This is fascinating. This is a piece in the Washington Post in billionaire Jeff Bezos's little propaganda rag, and he starts out telling the story. Not he, Molly Hennessy Fiske writes this piece, but telling the story of Twyla Lowry. She plans to do something this November she could not have imagined doing even a few months ago. She's going to vote for a Democrat. That's Gina Hinojosa, who is running against Greg Abbott. She's the Democrat running against Greg Abbott for governor of Texas. And he wants to be governor for a fourth term. And Hinojosa has, you know, she's basically the standard Democratic platform. She wants to end state school vouchers. She wants to lower the cost of health care. She wants to lower the cost of groceries. She wants to lower the cost of utility bills. And she's even promised to send every Texan $1,500 in the state's rainy day fund. And for Lowry and for many, many voters in Texas, the only issue that really matters are these data centers. People are just fried by, you know, no pun intended, just fried, pissed off, you know, seriously upset that they're watching their electric bills just go right through the roof. And because, you know, when there's a huge demand for electricity, you know, supply and demand, right, the price goes up. And when there's and when the company, the electric provider, whether it's a, you know, city owned, you know, municipal owned or state owned or whatever, or whether it's privately owned, they've got to build out extra capacity. Who are they going to charge for that? Not the people that they're doing the capacity for. I mean, if a power system needs to generate an extra, you know, 30 megawatts an hour for a data center, they're not going to charge the data center the cost of adding that capacity. They're going to charge all of their ratepayers. They will distribute it across the entire base. And, you know, in some cases, that's how the law actually works. So what you're seeing is all across the country, people looking at their electric bills Not to mention the damage that some of these data centers do to local water supplies or just quality of life in local communities with this giant loud hum constantly keeping you up 24 hours a day. And, you know, all the power lines and everything. So this is fascinating. A recent Fox poll shows that Hinojosa is within 1 point of Greg Abbott. And usually the GOP is 12 points ahead in Texas. She's 1 point down. The GOP is 1 point ahead, not 12. This is going to be a wild year. It's why Republicans are doing everything they can to prevent you from voting. This is wild. You know, Trump and his Republican partners in the destruction of American democracy really don't want us to vote this fall or in 2028. And there's good reason for it. They've got a plan and, you know, they're executing it. Joyce Vance just pointed out that Howard Lutnick, Trump's morbidly rich crony commerce secretary, claimed this week that they'd found 24,000 non-citizens who illegally voted in 2020. It's a lie. I mean, it's just a simple lie. They used a bunch of statistical tricks and said, well, if this is that and then that is that, then this must be, you know, it's just a lie. But it's a lie that they're laying out right now to establish a baseline to justify making it harder for married women to vote. You know, women who have changed their name without going before a judge because they got married. For minorities to vote, for low-income people to vote, for students to vote. And for people who live in cities to vote. They just do not want that to happen. And the Center for American Progress this week just released a really disturbing fact sheet summarizing 15 separate interlocking tactics that the Trump administration, Republican governors, and Republican members of Congress are using right now to rig this fall's election. Also, the six corrupt Republicans on the Supreme Court are deciding, apparently this week or next, you know, although I guess they've got a few weeks, maybe a month or two to do it, whether Donald Trump's executive order telling the Postmaster General not to deliver ballots to or from the homes of people who are not on his approved voter list, which he's compiling with, you know, grabbing these voter lists from the various states, the Supreme Court is going to decide whether or not to let that stand. If they do let it stand, it's going to be a real challenge. I mean, you know, there's six states that just do nothing but mail-in ballots, and all of them, to the best of my knowledge, I mean, Utah is one of them. Maybe they've given their voter list over to Trump, but the rest are all blue states. They are not giving up their voter list to Trump. And he's suing over this, but now he's saying, okay, fine, we just won't let you, you're not going to be able to vote. It's amazing. This executive order has been blocked twice by a federal judge, but, you know, we'll see what the Supreme Court says. Although the Supreme Court is letting, you know, the Fourth Amendment says that you have to have a warrant before you can kick in someone's door. The Supreme Court is letting ICE violate the Fourth Amendment. The Fifth Amendment says you can't deprive someone of life, liberty, or property without due process of law. We've got 70,000 people being held in hellhole prisons by ICE who have not had any due process of law. So we need, you know, with regard to the Supreme Court, you need to be ready for just anything. And the reason why, you know, we should take this very, very seriously is because Republicans have been doing this since 1968. In 1968, Richard Nixon learned that Hubert Humphrey and Lyndon Johnson had worked out a peace deal between North and South Vietnam, and he sent people in to sabotage it successfully. Nixon, talking to Everett Dirksen, the Republican Senate leader, called it treason. They agreed that it was treason. But we didn't even learn about it until 20 years later. In 1980, Reagan's campaign cut a deal with the Ayatollah to hang on to the hostages. And that holding the hostages is what sabotaged Jimmy Carter's 1980 election hopes, or re-election hopes. In 2000, Florida Governor Jeb Bush purged 57,000 black people from the voting rolls in Florida just months before the election so that his brother could win by 537 votes. And when the Florida Supreme Court, which smelled a rat, ordered a recount, the five Republicans on the Supreme Court, including Clarence Thomas, who was appointed by Bush's daddy and should have recused himself, said, okay, cool, we're just going to hand the election to Bush. Because if we don't, he will be irreparably harmed. That was the phrase that was used. He will be irreparably harmed. I believe Rehnquist wrote that. And then there was the GOP's theft of the 2024 election. Greg Palast, did the math on this, and 4,776,706 voters who tried to vote for Democrats were either prevented from voting, purged from the voting rolls, or their votes weren't counted. And he found black voters were four times as likely as white voters to have their mail ballot rejected. Black, Hispanic, and Asian American voters three times as likely as white people to be given provisional ballots. And had that voter suppression not worked, had Trump not been, and the Republicans not been able to get away with that, then Kamala Harris would be president right now, and we'd have a Democratic House and Senate. And they're doubling down on that this year. They're purging even more names. Here we go again, right? I mean, you know, Ken Paxton, remember him telling Steve Bannon on the air, bragging that if he hadn't blocked Houston from sending out those mail-in ballots, Donald Trump would have lost Texas. Yeah. Trump and his lickspittles have fired or pushed out at least 75 career election security officials. They've gutted the cybersecurity and infrastructure security agency, CISA. They've removed the Federal Election Commission's commissioners, so the agency is functionally dead. The Civil Rights Division of the DOJ is now run by a guy who is opposed to civil rights, and they've threatened election officials in all 50 states with prison if they make even small mistakes. The FBI raided the Fulton County Elections Office with Tulsi Gabbard overseeing the whole thing. Steve Bannon has repeatedly promised, most recently this week, that ICE agents will defy this federal law that was put into place after the Civil War, saying you can never have armed officers at police stations. You know, back in the old days, Nixon and Reagan at least had the decency to commit their treasonous election theft in private, in secret. But Trump is bragging about it. And that's why we need to be telling all our friends, we need to be telling everybody we know what's going on, that this election is, they're trying to steal it in plain sight right now. And the media is not covering the story the way they should. They should be telling this backstory that I'm sharing with you. But, you know, nobody wants to piss off Republicans, I guess, or the Republican owners of all the big media outlets. All this conservative media bias. It's insane. This whole thing with Donald Trump, he issued this executive order back at the earlier in the year. I think it was in April. And the executive order has two parts to it. One part directing the Department of Justice to come up with a list of approved voters, basically, to get the voter registrations from all the states, compare it with citizenship records, and basically say, okay, you can vote, you can't. You can vote, you can't. You can, you know. And you know how that's going to turn out, given how politicized the Department of Justice is right now. I mean, it's Trump and GOP central. But the second part of it then directs the post office to refuse to deliver mail-in ballots or pick up mail-in ballots from people who are not on that list, and orders the states to put a barcode on the outside of the envelope so that the mailman can identify whether or not you're on that list. And that's the part that went before the Supreme Court, and the Supreme Court said, well, basically, I mean, you know, the basic argument was that the post office has not yet promulgated this rule. Now, keep in mind, this came down yesterday, and their ruling was because the post office hasn't yet created this rule, they haven't finalized this rule, therefore, the states have not yet been harmed, and therefore, they don't have the standing to sue. That's basically what the Supreme Court said yesterday, which is bizarre because on Friday, and keep in mind, this ruling came down yesterday, but last Friday, the post office, Postmaster General, and the Postal Board of Governors finalized the rule. Trump has stacked the Postal Board of Governors. He put four Republicans on it. And, of course, he's got a toady there now, too, the guy who replaced Louis DeJoy. And so, you know, it's entirely conceivable that the post office will order its delivery people not to deliver ballots to people in states that refuse to give Trump his list, which is part of his executive order, which would include my state of Oregon and the other five states where it's nothing but mail-in ballots, and another, you know, half a dozen states where the majority of them are mail-in ballots, including Alaska, weirdly. But, you know, they're willing to let Alaska take a hit just so long as they can do everything that they want with everything else. So Justice Jackson wrote a dissent about this. She said, this ruling needlessly injects chaos and uncertainty into the upcoming midterm elections. It also lets another shoe drop in the Kafkaesque nightmare that our precedents have been steadily creating for certain plaintiffs who seek to bring election-related challenges. Now, the certain plaintiffs she's talking about, by and large, are people of color. That's who the Voting Rights Act was designed to protect. It's people of color that Republicans go after. When George W. Bush was running for president in 2000, as we discussed with Greg Palast yesterday, and this is, you know, not in dispute. The BBC broke the story, but it's well established now that, you know, when that election was happening, the governor of Florida, Jeb Bush, ordered his Secretary of State, Kathleen Harris, to get a felon list from his brother, George W. Bush, who was the governor of Texas, from Texas. Now, that felon list was heavily black and Hispanic. More than half of all Texas people in Texas prisons are black or Hispanic. So they take this felon list, and as I mentioned yesterday, black and Hispanic people draw from a smaller pool of people. White people generally reflect literally dozens of languages, right? You've got Czech and German and Russian and Polish and French and Spanish and English. And so you got all this huge spectrum of names. Hispanic people, all their names are Spanish. So there's a million Jose Garcias out there. So basically what happened was, you know, and the same with black people. A lot of black people took the names of people who owned them, which was, you know, fairly small pool of people. And a lot were named after American presidents, Jackson, Washington, Jefferson. And so, you know, the consequence of this is that if you take the felon list from Texas and compare it with the voter list in Florida, you're going to discover a whole lot of people with similar names, a whole lot of Jose Garcias and a whole lot of James Washingtons. And they were purged from the voting rolls. 90,000, well, Greg said it was over 100,000 people purged from the voting rolls in Florida just before the 2000 election, virtually all of them black or Hispanic, who probably the majority of them would have voted Democratic. And that's how George W. Bush won the 2000 presidency by 537 votes. I mean, it's just crazy stuff, right? So Justice Jackson points that out in her dissent. And then she goes on to note that this decision, which, by the way, was affirmed by the lower court decision, which said, no, you can't do that, basically, to the post office. You can't do that. We're not going to do this executive order. That was upheld by an appeals court. I mean, the Supreme Court is going against a Republican-dominated appeals court. And Jackson pushed back on this whole rationale that the states weren't harmed yet. Elena Kagan and Sonia Sotomayor also pushed back on this. But Jackson said a stay grant puts the plaintiff states in a precarious position. Their election officials would have to scramble in the coming weeks to challenge or attempt to take on the potentially impossible task of complying with the president's new mail ballot regime. And she adds, when the government's obvious goal is to interfere with the plaintiff state's practices and prerogatives, see, the Constitution only says that states can run elections. There's not a word about the president. In a manner that the Constitution does not authorize, she writes, it is both a serious legal error and a grave misuse of our equitable emergency powers to let the executive power proceed even one step further. And as I mentioned earlier, I believe that what's going on here is that Clarence Thomas and John Roberts and Sam Alito are all terrified of Democrats taking over the House or Senate. Because multiple Democrats on this program, for that matter, Ro Khanna from the House, Sheldon Whitehouse from the Senate, have said that if they take those institutions, either one of them, they're going to be hauling the Supreme Court justices before them to talk about their naked corruption. John Roberts' wife taking $10 million from law firms that do business with the Supreme Court. Clarence Thomas taking over $3 million worth of gifts from a right-wing Nazi memorabilia collecting hard-right billionaire. So it looks like it's all rigged to me. We'll be back with more of the news of the day and your calls. Stick around. Sad news, Dolly Parton just died at the age of 80. So I think I mentioned yesterday, I started in radio when I was 16 years old as a country western DJ. And I always loved her music. And her. I mean, you know, she's just a fine and decent human being. All right, what's on your mind today? Martha in Plymouth, Massachusetts. Hey, Martha, what's up?
5: Oh, I just had an observation, Tom. Hi, how are you?
0: I'm fine.
5: I wanted to say that I've been watching the news every morning because my life has changed a lot. And I've been noticing something about the value system in America, and it seems to be that our metaphors that we keep on talking about fight Trump says fight, fight, fight. And the Democrats say, we got to fight. We got to fight for our rights and stuff. Maybe we need to say something else like struggle or something. I just really don't like that. Mm. And the other thing we seem to have a high value on is sports. You know, people will do, like on Morning Joe, they do like interviews with people and they'll all have a disagreement. And instead of saying, I hate you and I disagree with you, they say, oh, let's talk about, you know, the Yankees versus the Red Sox or something. Mm. And the other thing I've noticed is that we seem to think that whoever has the most money is the best person. And
0: yeah, sadly.
5: I have a whole lot of trouble with that.
0: Yeah, this has been a meme.
5: Those are my observations.
0: Yeah, throughout the history of Western civilization. No, I get it, and I agree. I think that's a great analysis. Martha, thank you. Thank you very much for the call. And that's spot-on stuff. Thank you. Nicholas in San Cristobal, Mexico. Hey, Nicholas, what's on your mind today?
6: Oh, God, what you just said, Dolly Parton has died.
0: Yeah, isn't it sad?
6: Oh, God, I can't take it. I can't let myself even think about that right now. I adored that woman.
0: Yeah.
6: Oh, God. Well, let's don't talk about that. I'll think about that later. That's just beyond horrible.
0: She had a good life.
6: I wanted to talk about something that's going to sound a little peculiar, and I'm hoping you don't immediately dismiss it as a conspiracy theory, because I think there's far too much behind it all. It can't be a conspiracy theory, basically. I want to talk about the higher up in the echelons of the Army or the State Department or government in general or political parties in general. The higher up you go, the more drug use you encounter. I know that from personal experience in Washington, D.C. years ago.
0: Okay.
6: And by the way, you did say that gay Republicans were as rare as hen teeth. I think what you meant to say was gay log cabin Republicans were.
0: Yeah, you're right.
6: What we know to be true is every time Republicans gather in large numbers, the first thing that happens is they crash the gay grinder connection site.
0: You're right, so, yeah. It's the Lindsey Graham syndrome. Yeah, I get it.
6: Well, it goes way beyond from personal experience. I can't get into it, but I could tell you. Oh, my God.
0: Yeah.
6: And here's a funny one.

0: mind today.
1: Thanks for taking my call, Tom. Real quick, I'd like to see some of the progressive candidates attack the corporate media, meaning that, you know, if we had Medicare for all those health care commercials would kind of hurt their salary.
0: Yep.
1: When it comes, you know, really attack them. And they need, you know, I mean, I recently seen an interview with Casey Hunt. She was talking to all these people. They need to get right on there, say what they're going to say. Don't even pay attention, because they don't even pay attention what the progressive candidates are saying, and get the word out. Everybody hates the media, especially the corporate media. They need to attack them. That's one of the things Trump does well, is he attacks the media. He lies. He's no friggin' good, okay? But that's what the progressive candidates need to do.
0: I'm with you. And this was a strategy that they came up with back during the Reagan era, was attacking what they call liberal bias in the media. And, you know, there's been a couple of, Lee Atwater was probably the most famous proponent of it. You know, the whole work the refs thing. That was actually Rich Bond, who was the chairman of the RNC back in the late 70s. He said, you know, we've got to work the refs. And that's what they've been doing. And to this day, most people think we have a liberal media in America, and we don't. We have a factual media, and we've got a right-wing media. And the right-wing media, and to the extent that there is a liberal media, you're looking at it or listening to it right now. And it's tiny compared to the size of, but it's still tiny compared to the size of CBS or NBC, you know, which is now owned by a right-wing billionaire, CNN, which is about to be owned by a right-wing billionaire. You know, hundreds of television stations owned by Sinclair and other right-wing billionaires, the 1,500 right-wing radio stations owned by right-wing billionaires. It's wild stuff. Dave, thank you for the call. Maria in Atlanta. Hey, Maria, thanks for watching us on C-SPAN. What's on your mind today?
2: Hi, Mr. Tom Hartman. How you doing?
0: I'm fine. Hope you are, too.
2: I'm doing pretty all right. First-time caller.
0: Thank you.
2: I learned about you listening to C-SPAN, and ever since then, I just love listening to you.
0: Thank you.
2: You are so down to earth, and I love the way you explain things. So I want to talk just briefly about the struggle of America. You know, I'm 64. I've been voting since I was able to vote, and I know voting has done some good. I'm aware of that. But I'm beginning to believe, regardless who is in party, doesn't do any good overall, because the majority of people still struggle.
0: Yeah.
2: I mean, you and some people, you couldn't even imagine living off $1,000 and some change a month and $24 worth of stamps. And then they say, this is the greatest country. I see my parents struggle, their parents struggle, and it's a continued 2026. And sometimes I get to a place like, I don't even want to vote no more because people are still struggling.
0: Well, there's some good people coming up, Maria.
2: I try a dollar every now and then. Maybe I hit the lottery and have a house and leave to my two children or something. But it's really frustrating.
0: Don't give up. There are really some good people coming up. We've got some young progressives who are coming up. And, you know.
2: There are some good people coming up, and can they do it by themselves? Should we still be struggling in 2026?
0: We shouldn't be. But, you know, we've had 45 years of Republican neoliberal rule, essentially, and it has just gutted the American middle class. And we've got to build the middle class back. We need to fundamentally change the direction of this country. And there's a number of really good candidates on the ballot this year. But even in your town, in Atlanta, Georgia, where I used to live, who are
2: John Ossoff.
0: Yeah, for sure. I mean, you've got some good people. So don't give up, Maria. Don't give up. We need to go down fighting if we're going to go down. I don't think we're going to go down. I think within the next 3 years, you're going to see a major transformation here in this country. Maria, I got to run, but thank you for the call, and thanks for watching us.
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0: On the line with us is Stephen Vladek. He is an attorney. Hey, Steve, you're a professor of law at the University of Texas, right?
4: So I was at Texas. I'm now at Georgetown.
0: Oh, at Georgetown. Cool. I read your newsletter. Steve is the author of One First, which is a great newsletter over on Substack. His website is Steve Vladek, StevVladeck.com. And just an absolutely brilliant piece here. And you had some really thoughtful and insightful observations on this Supreme Court decision around Trump's efforts to stop us from voting by mail, basically. You want to tell us about it?

0: Sure, Tom. I mean, I think the tricky part is that a number of outlets, when this ruling came down yesterday afternoon, reported it as the Supreme Court clearing the way for President Trump to interfere with Maryland ballots in the November election. And, you know, as problematic as I think the Supreme Court's decision was, that's not what the court did. There's still a separate ruling in a different case that is blocking President Trump's executive order about mail-in ballots from going into effect. And also there is litigation, perhaps as soon as today, that's going to result in a yet third injunction blocking the rule that the U.S. Postal Service put out last Friday purporting to implement that order. So it's just trying to help folks understand that the Supreme Court intervened in a way that was helpful for President Trump, but that there's still a lot of litigation between where we are right now and this really problematic executive order and this really problematic rule from going into effect.
1: Well, when I read the particularly Ketanji Brown Jackson's dissent, essentially, in this, it sounds like this was just an off the wall, just this itself, which, you know, as you're pointing out, is not that huge a deal right now, but that this was off the wall. I mean, should we expect more off the wall? I realize it's not a legal term, but
0: it's the Supreme Court in 2026. I think we've left a lot of legal terms by the wayside.
1: Indeed.
0: So I think, Tom, the short answer is, I don't know what to expect from the Supreme Court other than that the court is supremely confident in its ability to resolve these cases. And so I think the real moral of the story here is that the litigation about President Trump's effort to not kill mail-in voting, but to limit it, to basically, you know, prevent the Postal Service from delivering ballots to folks who don't show up on the right list of citizens. That litigation, Tom, is still ongoing. And what the Supreme Court ruled yesterday is just that one set of challenges to that executive order brought by 23 blue states and the District of Columbia were premature. And basically that they had filed too early. Tom, now the question is, right, it's not too early anymore. The Postal Service put out its rule on Friday. This is now what the lawyers would call a ripe challenge. And so when, not if, this goes back to the Supreme Court, I think the question is, will the justices actually say on the merits the government's allowed to do this? Or will they actually say what I think is the right answer, which is the president by himself has no power to interfere with the distribution of ballots the way that the Postal Service rule purports to?
1: Well, and isn't that fairly clear in the Constitution, Steve?
0: It is. I mean, Article 1, Section 4 of the Constitution leaves the rules governing congressional and even presidential elections to states in the first instance. Congress can step in. I mean, Congress is allowed to make rules to govern the time, place, and manner of congressional and presidential elections. But of course, that's not what we're talking about here. I mean, this is part of why President Trump has put so much effort into trying to get Congress to pass the so-called Save America Act. This is just an executive order. And so if the Supreme Court on the merits actually confronts the question of whether the president has the power to do this, I think even this Supreme Court probably says no. The concern is whether the court will try to invent some kind of procedural contrivance to allow the executive order to continue to function, Tom, without reaching the merits. That's what folks are worried about, but that's not what happened yesterday.
1: Yeah, and that's when America becomes Putin's Russia, basically. You know, you vote, you have the right to vote if the government approves of you.
0: I think this is the concern. And I think, you know, whether or not Congress can require states to double check, you know, who receives a mail-in ballot and who votes by mail-in ballot against some kind of federal list is a harder question, Tom. But whether the president could do it unilaterally just should not be.
1: What are your thoughts on the possibility that I've heard floated that this is, a lot of Sturm und Drang that's going to signify nothing and in the moment, but really what Trump and the Republicans are trying to set up is the 2028 presidential election?
0: I think that's distinctly possible. I also think it's part of just this broader project to sow more doubt about our elections and their integrity in general, right? That even if this particular order and this effort backfires or it's ultimately blocked by the courts, you still have so much more media coverage of concerns about mail-in ballots, right? Concerns that have never been seriously substantiated. Concerns about non-citizen voting when the actual numbers are so small as to really suggest suggest this is, you know, a solution in search of a problem. And so I think, you know, 2028 is obviously one thing to be worried about here, although if there's a Democratic House between now and then, that could go a long way toward abating those concerns. I think the bigger problem is just more of this sort of general effort to delegitimize the legitimacy, the fairness, the integrity of our electoral process in general, so that if and when President Trump loses, right? If and when Republicans lose, the narrative is not, oh, well, you know, Democrats won fair and square. The narrative is something nefarious and mischievous happened.
1: Like in 2020.
0: Yeah, exactly so.
1: Yeah, yeah. Remarkable. So is there, I think it feels to me like we're kind of reduced to the position of being passive observers, given that most of this is happening vis-a-vis the Supreme Court. Is there any action that individual voters, individual American citizens can take to help block these kind of things or resolve this issue or return some faith to our system?
0: So I think for the moment, the answer is no. But, you know, of course, we're all going to vote come November. And I think, you know, however people are going to vote, all of this should just lead us to have a plan, to double check our plan, to not leave it for the last minute, to be, you know, prudent about what the rules are in our jurisdiction for when and how you vote. And then once we vote, Tom, to push the folks who we elect to actually pursue more long-lasting structural reforms that will make it harder for future presidents of any stripe to try to assert these kinds of unilateral powers. I think that's got to be the process here. That's where the folks at home, I think, can really make a difference.
1: There you go. Steve Vladek, an attorney, his newsletter on Substack is One First. You can, and the website is Steve Vladek, V-L-A-D-E-C-K, professor of law at Georgetown University. Steve, thanks so much for dropping by. I learned a lot. Thank you.
0: Thanks, Tom. Thanks for having me.
1: Great to talk with you. Great meeting you.
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1: Speaking the truth, the multinational corporations would really rather you didn't know all about. I'll be right back with you. Russell in Hendersonville, North Carolina. Hey, Russell, what's on your mind today?
3: Hey, Tom. My wife and I live in Hendersonville, small town, 30,000 people. We started getting involved with the Democratic Party, a messaging group, you know, mostly for signs and billboards and that kind of a thing. And and they're all over the place. I mean, all over the place. You know, each of the issues is important, don't get me wrong. Okay. But the most important one is we need to win this, both the presidency in 2028 and the midterms. And so I believe that all Democrats should, every time they speak, say, the Republicans are trying to take our vote. And then because of, and then put your issue in. See, the Republicans are trying to take our vote. Every time you hear a Democrat talking, every time you hear you talking, there should be, the Republicans are trying to take our vote. Yeah. And so there would be a big brouhaha, and then, you know, the Republicans say, oh, no, that's not true. And then all of the evidence that Jake Pallas did, all of the evidence that you know, we could sit there and say, no, here's an example. Here's another example. Here's another example. They are trying to do this. And see, the interesting part is our when we were doing this, you know, with the sign committee, they were trying to say, well, we want to use vote blue instead of vote Democrat or vote Democratic Party because it just sounds nicer. And we were like, well, most people might not even know what vote blue means. And they're like, oh, come on, come on. Of course they do. Mm-hmm. Well, we went out and polled 100 people in our town, and 78% of them did not know what that meant. They thought, well, isn't it something to have to do with politics, isn't it? And so there's an electorate that are really not very smart, but they go for slogans. Mm-hmm. You know, MAGA, that's how he won. You know, make America great. Those people go, oh, yeah, that's a good idea. And they vote.
1: Yeah.
3: So
1: yeah.
3: The Republicans, the Democrats, well, exactly. And so what can we do to get Indivisible and Democratic Party and all the other ancillary groups that are trying to fight the, you know, the Republicans and trying to win this to get together and have a common, you know, a quote, a slogan, because that's what's going to get the independents, the low information voters, and the people.
1: I agree, Russell.
3: On the Republican
1: here's,
3: side.
1: Here's the problem.
3: What
1: you
3: do
1: know,
3: we
1: it's,
3: do?
1: It's the old Will Rogers joke. You know, he said, "I don't belong to an organized political party. I'm a Democrat." The Republicans, because to be a conservative means you probably have a proclivity toward authoritarianism. Republicans are very top down. You know, the boss says it, we do it. Democrats are very horizontal. They're very, you know, oh, we're all here together. It's a big family, you know. You know, some of the people who analyze this kind of stuff talk about how Republicans have a strict father model and Democrats have a nurturing family model. And the problem with that for Democrats is that while it's wonderful for, you know, getting governing and doing good things and bringing people together, it's lousy for winning elections. What you need to do is pick three topics, you know, like health care for everybody, free college, and tax the billionaires. Pick three topics and just pound them to death. And I agree with you. The Democrats need a lot of help on this. Russell, it's why I wrote a book called Cracking the Code, which is all about that. Russell, thank you for the call. And thank you for being with us today. We'll be back tomorrow, same time, same place. In the meantime, don't forget, democracy is not a spectator sport. It requires all of us. And that includes you. So get out there, get active, tag, you're it. Have a great afternoon. Be good to yourself and the folks around you. Stay safe. Eat your veggies, get your exercise. We got a lot of work to do here between now and November. I'll catch up with you tomorrow.
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6: 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The man you are about to hear from is a man whose smile lights up the room, lights up the building, it lights up the neighborhood. He is the Q in the QR Code. It goes by the name of Q Ward.
7: And the man that you just heard is the eternal optimist who finds hope where there is none and shares it with me. Here's the R in the QR code. He goes by the name Ramses Jah.
6: That's what they call me. Stay tuned later on for entertainment. Cowboys rookie Shiaza Pete gets cheers during a game. There's a really a beautiful story behind that. I'm excited to share that with you later on in the show. So stay tuned, as I mentioned. Prior to that, I'm going to ask some dialogue. Have you ever saved a life? For Q-Words clapback, they finished the machine. It sounds a bit ominous, but we live in ominous times, and Q always gives it to us straight for the clapback. Before we get there, better do better. A new Christian cell phone service will block porn and transgender content. Better do better. We've been on a roll lately, and that is as disturbing as any of the others that we've covered. So stay tuned for that. We're going to share our opinions. Former officer Sean Grayson, Sonia Massey's killer, dies in prison. We were very early in reporting that story, covering that story, I should say, on Civic Cypher. And sadly, this is one of the few instances that people can connect their tragedy to some form of closure. So we're going to talk about that. And, of course, we're going to start off talking about the Supreme Court clearing the way for more voter suppression in terms of what's going on in the culture. But right now, and as always, we like to start off with a feel-good feature. And today's feel-good feature comes from iHeartMedia. A Claremont County grand jury, declined to indict a man accused of destroying a Flock automatic license plate reader, or ALPR, in Union Township, Ohio, resulting in all felony charges being dropped. Police arrested Cody Morlock after an incident on Mount Carmel Tabasco Road on June 13th when he allegedly removed bolts securing an ALPR pole, causing the camera, its solar panel, and the pole itself to crash to the ground. The camera, leased by the Union Township Police Department, sustained damages estimated at more than $1,000, which met Ohio's threshold for felony vandalism charges. Investigators said they identified Morlock by reviewing surveillance footage from several nearby cameras, as well as using transaction data connected to a rewards account and photos from the Ohio Bureau of Motor Vehicles. Police relied in part on footage from other Flock cameras to identify the suspect. Despite what prosecutors described as strong evidence, surveillance from multiple cameras, and digital transaction records, the grand jury voted not to bring felony charges against Morlock. The Flock ALPR system, which captures and stores vehicle license plate data for 30 days, has faced growing scrutiny and backlash across the United States. Debates about privacy and government surveillance have led some cities to cover or remove their Flock cameras and have prompted contentious council hearings. Although the grand jury rejected felony charges, legal experts say that lesser charges could still be filed against Morlock. The case highlights ongoing questions about surveillance technology, privacy, and public sentiment toward law enforcement tools in Ohio. Those who are value-aligned have been a part of these Flock mass surveillance conversations and some of the other mass surveillance tools that are being used. To those that are value-aligned, this is a feel-good feature for obvious reasons. If you're not value-aligned or you don't understand, keep listening to the show. All right. The Supreme Court clears the way for more voter suppression. We've been covering the voter suppression initiatives from this White House since Donald Trump, you know, retook the office. Even before then, been covering what they plan to do in Project 2025. So the Supreme Court was, again, the master stroke from conservatives, making sure that they had that locked in, and Donald Trump was just the person to give the Republicans what do I want to call him? He was a bad faith actor, perhaps, someone that would not adhere to norms and customs and decency to accomplish the conservative agenda. So here we are in this day and age having to undo this mess, if it's even possible. But for folks that don't understand, you know, how Republicans feel about election integrity, this is kind of how they've been kind of framing the conversation. I want to share a conversation, or really it's a more of a dialogue, but Steve Bannon, one of Trump's most visible supporters, kind of sums this up a bit in a conversation that he's having. So I'll get to that right now.
8: Why do they want all these phony scam, legal quote unquote immigration plans? Because they gun deck the elections. They can't win if you just had American people. If you just had American citizens that were actually eligible to vote and you had elections that were certifiable on chain of custody, votes, they would never win. They understand this, by the way. They understand it quite thoroughly. It's our side that's confused. This is why President Trump, we got to stop yammering about the Save America Act. It's not going to happen. You know why it's not going to happen? Because John Thune and the donors don't want it to happen. They think it's racist. They think it's nativist. The ID, all of it. That's why they blocked it. That's why they treat President Trump like a lame duck. Today in the Senate, they're going to walk up and hit the gavel, and they're going to pretend to be in session. So that President Trump, as they've done every day since President Trump's been in office from the first term, they treat him as a lame duck. This is why we need a national emergency proclamation, a national emergency memo about the upcoming elections. You're going to have a forcing function to get to ID. You're going to have a forcing function not to have the phony mail-in ballots. You're going to have a forcing function, Jack Posobiec, to have a up-armored ICE presence at these polling booths, and they say, well, that's going to be intimidation. Well, it ain't intimidation if you're a United States citizen. It's an intimidation if you're a foreigner and here illegally and not eligible to vote. It should be intimidating.
6: All right. So, again, that was Steve Bannon. He was on Real America's Voice. I, you know, want to make sure I credit them. But, you know, that gives some insight into how Republicans are approaching and selling the idea of election integrity. But here's the real world impact with the overall strategy from Republicans to, let's be very frank here, disenfranchise what tend to skew liberal votes. So I'm going to share from The Emancipator. Read this article in its entirety. The author's name is Chandelise Duster, I believe that's how I say it. Then Q, what time we have, I want to make sure you get a chance to weigh in here. The United States Supreme Court has allowed the Trump administration to implement parts of an executive order on mail-in voting, a voter suppression effort at least 10 weeks ahead of the 2026 midterm elections. On Monday, the conservative majority high court paused the lower court's ruling that blocked President Trump's executive order that calls for the Homeland Security Secretary, the U.S. Citizenship and Immigration Services, and the Social Security Administration Commissioner to compile a federal citizenship list to determine citizens eligible to vote. The executive order also directs U.S. Postal Service to deliver mail ballots only to people on the list. Justices Ketanji Brown Jackson, Elena Kagan, and Sonia Sotomayor dissented. The court, in its decision, didn't say whether Trump's executive order was lawful. Quote, the court's disposition of this application does not mean that any measure taken by the government to implement the order will necessarily be lawful. Unquote. The court wrote in its decision. It is unclear how the administration will move forward or what parts will be implemented. But Trump's ability to move forward with parts of the executive order will have a disparate impact on those who rely on voting by mail, including Asian Americans who traditionally rely on mail-in voting, according to legal experts and civil rights organizations. Recently, naturalized citizens who may have language barriers, the elderly, and people with disabilities also rely on voting by mail. During the 2020 presidential election, a record number of Americans voted by mail, including Asian and Hispanic Americans, according to U.S. Census Bureau data. Many Americans also cast their ballots by mail during the 2024 presidential election. There is no evidence of widespread non-citizen voting. Multiple think tanks have found, including the Bipartisan Policy Center, as the Trump administration has repeatedly claimed. Democratic officials from the District of Columbia and more than 20 states sued the Trump administration over the executive order, calling it unconstitutional. Civil rights and voting rights organizations have also filed a lawsuit against the administration over its mail-in voting restrictions. In June, the Supreme Court upheld a Mississippi law that allows mail-in ballots to arrive after Election Day. Jackson, in her dissent, said the decision will allow election chaos. Quote, the government is not injured in the slightest by an injunction stopping it from engaging in this patently unlawful conduct. End quote, Jackson wrote in her dissent. Q, you sent this one over, and here on the QR code, this is what we cover. I want to make sure you got plenty of time, so the rest of the time is yours if you want it.
7: So there's a pain in the pit of my stomach that comes with every told you so moment from this administration, because we understood there would not be any safeguards, there would not be any checks and balances, there would not be any guardrails. We understood that if that man won, that he was going to control everything, especially because the courts started making, if he wins, he's going to control everything decisions before he won. And what the other side of the aisle did was continue to play the game with the rules that they figured it had always been played by, even when they saw the shift. So what's the Supreme Court rule that the president was essentially untouchable?
6: Yeah.
7: As long as he was the president, that he could not be held accountable, that he was immune to the laws of the land, as long as he was, I guess, acting in his role as president. I do not understand why the sitting president didn't act differently after that. You're watching them roll out a new set of rules for the guy who's about to take your job, but they rolled those rules out while you were still in the seat. Do something unconventional. do something to challenge that ruling, even do something to make them take it back. Like, do something ridiculous. Do something, though, instead of watching the power be handed over to someone who you know is going to cause harm to all the people that you claim to care about and represent. You know, there was a moment there where the sitting president could have done something unconstitutional, maybe, and forced the right to renege on what they plan to do later. Right? You just said the president is immune from everything, so let me see how far that goes. And all it would have taken is somebody not named Donald Trump to test them, for them to have to either flip on it or not. And if not, then you never hand over the power to him. Like, go the extra mile to protect people. So now we're here where every branch of our government is complicit loyalists who work for the President of the United States and not the United States of America. They've thrown out all the rules. They break laws. They break norms. And no one's coming, so why not? Right? Because all of our laws are pieces of paper. The only thing that maintain them are the people who are willing to enforce them. And if nobody's willing to enforce them, as long as the person making the decisions and breaking the laws and violating the Constitution is him, it becomes very, very difficult to remain hopeful. And you know, if you're listening, that I'm trying. I'm trying with all of me to be as positive and as hopeful as possible, to come with actionable steps to try to reinforce our resolve. And I will continue to remind you all, if our votes didn't matter, because I keep hearing people say that, why would they be working so hard to take that away from us? Just a question to ask yourselves.
6: A very important question to ask. All right, let's share our opinions on former officer Sean Grayson, Sonya Massey's killer, dying in prison. If you're just tuning in, this is the QR code with Q Ward on the other side of the microphone over there, and I am Ramses Jha. Let's get into this story here. Share from the BIN. The author of this article is Maya Bodie. So Sean Grayson, the former Illinois sheriff's deputy convicted of killing Sonya Massey, has died in prison at 32. Grayson died Saturday, August 23rd, while serving a 20-year sentence for second-degree murder, NPR reported. His former attorney, Daniel L. Foltz, confirmed his death. Grayson had stage 4 colon cancer and was undergoing treatment, according to CBS News Chicago. The Illinois Prisoner Review Board recently rejected his request for medical release. His cause of death has not been publicly confirmed. The former Sangamon County deputy was convicted in October 2025 in the fatal shooting of Massey, a 36-year-old black woman who called 911 in July 2024 to report a possible prowler outside her home. Grayson and another deputy responded to Massey's call. According to body camera footage cited by the Associated Press, Grayson told Massey to move a pot of hot water she had taken from the stove. Massey said, quote, "I rebuke you in the name of Jesus," unquote, before Grayson threatened to shoot her. Massey apologized and ducked behind a counter, but Grayson fired 3 times, killing her. Grayson later said he believed she was going to throw the water at him. He was fired following the shooting. Massey's killing sparked protests across the country, from New York to Chicago, and even a July 2024 demonstration in Jackson, Mississippi, where protesters marched for justice following the release of body camera footage, according to WAPT. The case also brought increased scrutiny to police hiring and use of force, leading Illinois Governor J.B. Pritzker to sign the Sonya Massey Act into law last year, which strengthened vetting requirements for law enforcement applicants. Additionally, the U.S. Justice Department reached an agreement requiring police reforms in Sangamon County, the AP reported. Attorneys Ben Crump and Antonio Romanucci, who represent Massey's family, said Grayson's death does not change the loss the family continues to endure. In a statement obtained by CBS News Chicago, the attorney referred to Grayson's death in custody from cancer and said it does not bring Sonya back. That was a quote, by the way. Okay. I don't let me speak for you, Q. I'll make sure you have plenty of time to set the record straight in case I am. But around here, we do not celebrate death. There have been people, well-known people, who have died And I have not known Q. And I there's never been a time in my life when I've known myself to dance on somebody's grave. We can have sober conversations about how the world might be a little bit safer for people like us because other people are no longer in it. But death is not a thing that we have found. We don't take joy in that. So you won't tune into a show that we are on and hear that sort of stuff. However, the point I want to make here is that many people hear about certain high-profile killings of black people by the police. This is a recent phenomenon in the past, since 2012 with Trayvon Martin. Well, leading up to 2012, because Trayvon Martin was kind of the catalyst that started the Black Lives Matter movement. But, and then of course that culminated in 2020. But there was a string of police shootings leading up to Trayvon Martin, and that was kind of the straw. And then that led to, that groundswell led to the reaction we saw in 2020 again. But for folks that don't ever go behind the scenes, that don't follow up with stories, you know, there might be a bright moment where people are really upset that a black person has died wrongfully, no gun, doing nothing, just black and close enough, and they're executed. Those stories move headlines. Often on the other end of those stories, there's no police accountability. Many of us who live this life have come to expect that outcome. But in rare instances, there might be some accountability, right? And the accountability rarely fits the crime if it does find its way into the situation. But rarer still, do you find a story that has a conclusion like this one? The end of this man's life, 2 years later, took place in a prison cell. And that's an act of God, right? And that's kind of a best case scenario for a family that is still grieving. You know, in the article it says that his death does not bring Sonya back. And, you know, prior to that, it says that it does not change the loss that the family continues to endure. There is a void beyond all of these headlines. There's a void left in these families' lives. There is one less smiling face. There's one less breadwinner. There's one less person to be proud of. There's one more person to cry over, one more person to have to hold the space for at a wedding. And that's the part that We talk about that. We get in those gaps because we try our best to humanize black people to a population that may just see us as the people that provide their entertainment here and there. This is why we historically have targeted hip-hop stations to meet those potential allies where they are and further humanize us beyond, indeed, some of the caricatures that exist of us out there. And so to say, yes, Sonya Massey, they're going to have to hold a space for her. There's a real family out there that lost a breadwinner, that lost a... They're going to hold a space for her at the next wedding in memory of. So, you know, this is unfortunately sort of a best case scenario. And again, that's not us celebrating anybody's death. We wouldn't do that. Here on the QR code. Q, the rest of the time is yours.
7: The news that mattered in this story for me was... officer that kills her goes to jail. That he died in jail is tragic because he probably died younger than people would have expected, his family included, and everybody that has a family, even if we all consider them a bad person, they have people that love them. And those people have to deal with that loss long after we've gotten what feels like justice for us. So the death part will always be sad. There's never been a report of somebody getting killed where I clap my hands.
6: Yeah.
7: But that someone was held accountable and went to jail for her murder, that was the justice part for me, and that he would have spent more time in prison than, you know, the couple of years that we typically see handed out, and an officer being relocated to a different agency and getting right back on the force and continuing the status quo like nothing happens. That is typically the lack thereof that we speak about. But you and I, and not even anybody I know that works in our space, has ever hit the streets hoping for the death of other people. We just wish they'd stop killing us. So when we talk about justice, it's not eye for an eye. It's accountability. And this is one of the rare cases where where charges were brought, someone was tried, somebody was convicted, and then someone was sentenced to actual time in jail. His loss does not bring back her family's loss.
9: Yeah.
7: You know, that's a debt that can't be repaid. That's a gap that will always be there. It can't be filled. So for all the families involved, having to mourn the death of a loved one is tough. Trust me, over the last few months, had 4 family members pass away, 3 in 72 hours. So I know very much what that feels like. But in this case, the justice part, or the part that felt fair, was that someone was charged, tried, convicted, and sentenced for the death of that young lady. Because far too many cases we see, nothing happens at all. We've seen district attorneys say nothing to see here. We won't even bring charges. So I'm glad this story did not work out that way, but we don't, like you said, we're not over here celebrating anybody's death either.
9: Yeah. These words are going to echo in my mind. You know, his death does not bring Sonya back, and it does not change the loss the family continues to endure. That's haunting. All right, if you're just locking in with us here on the QR Code with Q Ward and me, Ramses Ja, Better Do Better is the segment we are about to get into right now. A new Christian cell phone service will block porn and transgender content. Before I get into this article, I want you to know that I also take no pleasure in talking about porn and transgender stuff. I'm content to let people live their lives. Whatever, I'm not yucking anybody's yum. That's not my deal. But my job is to point out the hypocrisy. My job is to point out the shortcomings. My job is to point out the stunning lack of a competent, sensible approaches to dealing with human beings by the Christian right. And I think that this example is another one where they're ignoring their reality. So, this comes from currentaffairs.org. Maybe some people like the idea of opting into censorship, or maybe they don't trust themselves to withstand the hypnotic pull of gay pornography. Whatever the reason, Radiant Mobile, which bills itself as the first ever Christian mobile carrier, has launched and will completely ban porn from its devices for all users, no matter their age. Apparently, the company's leadership is responding to a pornography crisis among Christians. Their website calls this sexual blockade, and this is a quote, a practical solution to a spiritual problem. That's the end of it. Radiant Mobile will also offer a filter for other content, such as violence, self-harm, and content related to gender, which, if taken at face value, would eliminate over half the internet. Founder Paul Fisher, who previously hosted a reality TV show that tried to turn unhoused people into models, told MIT Tech Review that the company will even ban news organizations if they post too much LGBT content, as well as university webpages. The LGBT filter, though optional, will be turned on by default. To build such a warped information bubble, Radiant has partnered with Israeli cybersecurity company Elat, who will prevent banned internet material from loading on users' devices, a tactic also used by authoritarian regimes. According to MIT Tech Review, network security experts say this, quote, marks the first time a U.S. cell plan has used network-level blocking for such content that can't be turned off even by adult account owners, unquote. To replace block content, Radiant Mobile will offer AI-generated Bible content made with Disney characters like Cinderella and Tinkerbell. Yes, actually. I do want to point out that our producer Dan Pavlich sent that article over to us. You know, not everybody covers everything like in a journalistic way like we like. So sometimes people have little cute things in their articles. And of course, currentaffairs.org, you're welcome to check that out to, you know, get deeper into the source material that they use to create that article. But what I want to talk about, of course, is the fact that what I have found with the Christian right specifically is that they live in a delusional bubble that is very much divorced from what I would consider to be a shared reality. You know, we talk about a lot of times that there is this narrative that exists. It's quite pronounced in those circles that Christianity is under attack. Being Christian is under attack, right? Their Christian values, their conservative values are under attack, right? And what that does is that positions them as the victim. No matter what they do wrong, they're the victim, right? And that's where the conversation begins and ends for people that kind of walk that path. I know that not all Christians who are conservatives are, you know, crazy folks, but they're all in the same group waving the same flag, and it feels like there needs to be a split. You know, there needs to be a delineation of some sort from people who are sane and competent, because it's too easy to paint this group with too broad of a stroke. But the thing that we really need to address here is the fact that the Christian right, the same group of people that think that they can pray the gay away, the same group of people that think that the Bible has something to say about transgender folks, the same people that are indeed interpret the Bible and negotiate with the Bible based on their own values, not indeed what the Bible was written to suggest, right? The same people that will explain away slavery can look at the Bible that is very clear about what slavery is and how it should be done. And again, they have to negotiate all that away and everything else. This is just a group of people's values. They use it to hurt people. They use it to shun people. They use it to push people to the margins of society. And these people hurt themselves because they have no community. And a lot of these people are white men. And the idea that this cell phone company is what is necessary to appease the Christian right and to help people go to heaven, again, is divorced from a shared reality. And it's unnecessary. And the entire Christian right needs to do better. Stick around. We'll be back with more after this. Still broadcasting from the Civic Cypher Studios, welcome back to the QR Code, where we share perspective, seek understanding, and shape outcomes. The man you are about to hear from is a man that I laugh with probably more than anyone else. In fact, the hardest laughs I've ever had in my life are with him. He is the Q in the QR Code. He goes by the name of Q Ward.
7: And the voice that you just heard almost killed me laughing. He's laughing now. I am not, because I'm dead serious.
9: Serious, yeah.
7: Sorry. Pardon the pun. We almost died that day. And he knows what I'm talking about.
9: I do.
7: He's the R in the QR code. He goes by the name Ramses Ja.
9: That's me. Stay tuned. Later on, Cowboys rookie Shiaza Pete gets cheers and a standing ovation during a game. Prior to that, we're going to have some dialogue. Have you ever saved a life? But right now, and as always after the break, it's time for Q Ward's clapback. They finished the machine. Q Ward.
7: They finished the machine. Not started, finished. The Supreme Court has handed Donald Trump the last piece of a bill that conservative majority has been putting together for most of the last 13 years. And if you were not watching each piece land, then the ruling might just read like a headline. It is not a headline. It is completion. Let me walk you through the other parts. Piece one. 2013, Shelby County versus Holder. Chief Justice John Roberts writes the opinion that guts Section 5 of the Voting Rights Act. Preclearance is dead. Southern states that spent five decades needing federal sign-off to change their voting rules can now change them at will. Within 24 hours, Texas moves on voter ID. North Carolina rewrites its entire election code. And a federal panel later says the changes target black voters with, quote, surgical precision. Piece 2, 2021. Brnovich versus DNC. The court narrows Section 2, the part of the Voting Rights Act that lets you sue over rules that discriminate in effect. Justice Alito writes it. He builds a five-part test that makes those lawsuits nearly impossible to win. Piece 3, April 29 of this year. Louisiana versus Calais. 6-3. Section 2 is now functionally dead. The tool voters and civil rights lawyers use to challenge racial gerrymandering, ballot access restrictions, polling place closures, all of it gone. That was 4 months ago. A lot of us wrote about it. A lot of us said out loud that this court was clearing the runway for something. Well, this morning, you now know what that something was. Piece 4. 6-3 again. Liberal justices dissenting. The court allowed Trump's executive order on mail-in voting to move forward. Read what the order has actually done. The Department of Homeland Security is now authorized to build a federal citizenship list and share it with the states. The Attorney General is authorized to prioritize prosecution of state election officials who issue ballots the federal government decides were issued to ineligible voters. The Postal Service has been cleared to write rules governing how state mail ballots are designed. Listen to that stack. DHS builds the list of who counts. The Justice Department threatens state officials who have historically been the buffer between voters and the federal overreach. The Postal Service, the same Postal Service that delivers your ballot to you from your kitchen table, is now writing rules about what your ballot can look like. There's one thing still standing in the way. A federal judge in Boston named Indira Talwani issued a separate nationwide injunction on August that blocks USPS from actually executing the new procedures. That injunction is the last break. It is a district court order. The same six justices who ruled this can lift it whenever it comes up. We have to be careful with the language here, because I know some of you have been trained by cable news to hear this as a partisan complaint. It is not. This is arithmetic. If you cannot sue over discriminatory voting rules because Section 2 is dead, and you cannot get federal plea clearance because Section 5 is dead, and the federal government now decides who is on the list, and the Justice Department is deciding which state officials get prosecuted for handing out ballots, and the Postal Service is deciding what your ballot looks like, then the guardrails on ballot access are gone. Not weakened, gone. Midterms, 10 weeks away. I want to name two people because we do not do abstraction on the QR code. Renee Nicole Good, 31 years old, killed by ICE in Minneapolis in January. Alex Pretty, killed in the same operation. That is what happens when federal enforcement gets positioned at a community with no legal counterweight, with no oversight. That is the shape of a country where the courts have removed the rules and the executive is writing new ones. We are in that country now. So here's what we need from you this week. Check your registration. Not next month, not this week. Check it right now. If you can hear my voice and you're not driving or you can pull over and stop, check your registration. Check the registration of every adult in your house. Request a mail-in ballot early in your state if they allow it, because we do not know what USPS rules will look like by October. Find out who your county election clerk is by name. That person right now is one of the last human beings standing between you and a system that has been 13 years in the making. They finished that machine. Your move now is to know where you stand before it's up and running. If you can vote by mail sooner, do so. If you can vote in person, even better. Get registered, know your rights, know the rules, know the who, what, when, and where before this system is fully operational. Ramses.
9: Well, I kind of knew where we were going with that one. I'm glad that it ended up more empowering than I would have thought because, yeah, you're right. They haven't taken the right to vote away. They've just made it more challenging. And if they've made it more challenging, it's not impossible that we can rise to that challenge. So while it is disheartening, we're not out of the race yet. We got to do what we got to do and pull through. So, all right. Let's have some dialogue here on the QR code with your host, Q Ward, and me, Ramses Ja. Q, have you ever saved a life?
7: Not in as literal a sense as that question frames it.
9: Okay.
7: So I do not know if I have at all. I have, however, had my life saved.
9: All right. Let's hear about it.
7: So I don't know if that would work with the question, but if anybody doesn't mind hearing the story.
9: Yeah, I want to hear.
7: 2014, my life took a very, very drastic downward trajectory. Dealing with a lot of loss, a lot of hurt, which carried over into 2015. Spiraling depression, hopelessness, not really feeling like my life had any worth or value. And I spent a lot of that time in the dark. You know, there were periods of not eating, not sleeping, involuntary crying, you know, lost my job, left the country, cut off all contact with everybody with a few exceptions. Ramses Ja, my mom, Thomas, Nick, and J5. That might be the whole list. And those are my actual brothers and, you know, friends that you hear Ramses and I talk about all the time, and Ramses, and my mom. And I did not see an out. I didn't see a light at the end of the tunnel. I did not see a mechanism for my life to improve by. And I kind of accepted that happiness was no longer in the cards for me. Right? Like, The real life doesn't go how the storybook goes. Everybody doesn't get happily ever after. That's just not how this thing works. A lot of people, and a lot of awful people, live wonderful lives. They have everything they need and everything that everybody else could possibly need. And they spend their life taking from people and hurting people and harming people, and life continues to go well for them. They sleep well at night, no matter who they hurt. And then for some others, no matter how hard they work, no matter how many good things they think they're doing, life never takes that upward to the right trajectory. So I had just accepted that my prayers didn't work, right? That there was no answer for the prayers that I sent up, and that I would just have to accept that was what life was going to always be like. And then on September 20th, 2017, Grayson Anthony Villaflor Ward was born. And I did not know that his arrival was life-saving. I just knew that, okay, I'm dad now. So no matter what this life feels like, I have a responsibility to this life that I've helped create. And I had to do everything in my power to make sure life is good for him. And, you know, life still wasn't perfect. I got a really, really good job right before he was born. And I got laid off from that really, really good job right after he was born. So, you know, life brought with it its challenges. But I saw a picture that a friend of his mom's took of me holding him. And I was smiling the biggest smile I've probably ever had on my face. And I realized when I saw that picture,

0: receptive of them, I told him that story. And long before he should have had memories, I told him that story. And one day, a couple of years ago, because Grayson will be 9 in a few weeks, I asked him, "Do you know you saved your dad's life?" And he said yes, and then he grabbed me by my hand and walked me to the hallway in the entryway of our house where that picture was hanging on the wall, and he just pointed to the picture. And I was blown away, because when I told him that story, he was way too young to comprehend it, I thought. But he walked me to that picture and pointed to it and said, "Yeah, Dad, I know. You told me that I saved your life." So, you know, life has a way of being a bit of a roller coaster ride, because of the things that we talk about on this show every day. The roller coaster has kind of gone back down to that dark, uncertain, semi-hopeless, difficult space once again, because look around, right? Yeah. Like the worst people that we've ever seen have all the power, all the money, all the resources, and they're taking it from the most vulnerable people in this country and in the world, and just giving little value to the life of anybody but them and their friends and family. And it's a really dark space again. But every day, this family that I'm responsible for providing for and protecting, even when the motivation beyond them isn't there and the joy isn't there, they are. And that kind of calibrates me to know that I have to continue forward, even when it doesn't feel like I can.
1: I love that. I think I have, well, first let me, shout out, Grayson. We love you, baby boy. And, you bring so much joy into everybody's life, not just ours. But, I think I have something that feels certainly not as special as that story, but, you know, I'm looking at it. Have you ever saved a life? I it's tough to say whether or not I saved a life, but I do remember once upon a time I was driving. It had to have been late at night, and you know, I'm driving through the desert, so there's no trees, there's nothing like that. It's dark, black, like no street lights, and all you have are your headlights, and there's no real traffic, so it's just, if it's not in your headlights, you can't see it. And way off in the distance there was some tail lights, and for those that have never kind of driven through the desert, sometimes you'll have a two-lane road on this side of the highway and then a two-lane road on the other side of the highway and a ditch in the middle, right? And this is, and it's a pretty wide ditch, and access vehicles and all that sort of stuff can go into that ditch. And that's just how it is out there in the sticks. Well, not the sticks, but you get what I mean, in the cactuses. And I remember seeing those taillights, and you know, I'm not paying attention because they're so far ahead. But I remember they had gone away, just stopped seeing them. Not because I saw something happen, but just not paying attention to them the whole time. Maybe I changed the radio or whatever. And then I look at the road and I see lights coming out of the ditch. They're like bouncing around. The lights are bouncing around. I'm like, what is that? And then when I got closer to the lights, because they had stopped and, you know, the lights were just pointing in one direction, when I got closer, I saw it was a truck, or an SUV that had fallen down in there. And I was like, oh my God, that's a car crash. That's what we saw those lights were. So I had to turn around and go back. It took forever to turn around because the exits are so far apart, and you have to go all the way back around and then come back around again. Went to the car and saw that it was a bunch of, like, they were like teenagers. They were like coming home from a prom or something. They lived really far. And, they were all like bleeding, and there was stuff all over, because the car was upside down, or the truck was upside down. So they were bleeding and everything like that. And we snatched them up out of the car, put them in the car, and then, you know, I don't know how hurt they were, but we hurried up and to get them to like a gas station where they could, one of them was trying to make a phone call from a cell phone, and we got them to a gas station where they could meet their parents and then figure out what comes next. So that's as close as I got to it. I don't know what would have happened if we weren't there, but I'm glad I was there. All right.

0: talk about, I really like this story. This feels special to me. All right. Dallas Cowboys rookie, Shiaza Pete, gets cheers during a game. Okay. I'm going to share this from Yahoo Sports via Fox 4 Sports. When Pete took the field on Saturday in Arizona, members of the Navajo Nation erupted in cheers. Thousands of members of the Navajo Nation, including the president, made the short trip to Glendale to support Pete in his first NFL preseason appearance. He entered the game in the fourth quarter and played 6 snaps. He also helped to lead the Cowboys to a fourth quarter touchdown. When he returned to the bench after the play, he looked up to see a standing ovation. It was that moment, not the team's 34-14 win, that had everyone talking, including Coach Brian Schottenheimer, maybe? Quote, I saw something that I've never seen before in 25 years in the NFL, an entire section cheering for one man, unquote, Schottenheimer said in the locker room. Pete said the standing ovation was surreal. He struggled to find the English word to describe it and instead used the Navajo word hozho, I believe is how I say that, which loosely means peace, harmony, and balance. Quote, the standing ovation was incredible. I lost count of how many Navajo Nation flags I saw. Phoenix is home to a lot of Navajo people, a lot of Native Americans. What did I see? I saw hope, courage, unquote, Pete said. Pete is still fighting for a spot on the roster as the Cowboys continue their preseason games and practices. Fans in North Texas will get their own chance to see Pete on Tuesday as open practices return to the Star in Frisco. There will be 2 free open practice events this week beginning at 6 p.m. on Tuesday and Wednesday at the Ford Center. On Tuesday, there will also be an opening ceremony at 5:30 p.m. Dallas's next game is on Friday against the New Orleans Saints at AT&T Stadium. So if you didn't get from the article, Shiaza Pete is a Native American football player. Around here, on the QR code, Q Ward would certainly agree with this. Representation matters. I am not Navajo. I might be a little bit of this and a little bit of that, but that's not what this is about. You know, I live the life of a black man. I try to see brothers and sisters in every group of people. That's a part of my life, for better or worse. Sometimes it doesn't work out all that good for me, but I think that that's consistent with my spirit, and I have to be, you know, true to Ramses, and everybody around me lets me do that. So thank you, Q, for that. But the reason I say this is because I'm so proud of this guy. I'm so proud. I love this story. I don't really have, maybe proud is not the right word, but I'm very moved by him making it that far and what that means to his people, right? That feeling is something that, especially for Native Americans who have gotten often enough the shortest end of the stick. A lot of times Native American problems don't even get mentioned. Black people's problems do, because we're such a large group of people and we have a lot of, relatively speaking, a lot of political power in this country. But sometimes in terms of percentages, the outcomes are far worse for Native American people. And these are proud people. These are people that we've certainly come to know and love, all of the tribes. I haven't met a Native person who I would not consider, you know, a brother, who I would not share time and space in this studio with to get some bars off, to share a meal with, right? Proud people, ancient people, beautiful people. Indeed, you know, where we broadcast, it is still unceded ancestral lands of the Akimel Oodham peoples. And I try to shout them out whenever, you know, it makes sense. But again, all the work that it takes to get there for one person so that their one family can be proud of them, it's a it's a big deal. It's a beautiful thing. Q always shares those stories with me of these guys that grew up super poor, and they were born, they had a little bit of extra strength and whatever, and they could use that to change the reality for a lot of people. And God bless them, every one of them. But a story like this where you get to mean something to a group of people that doesn't see themselves represented, certainly not to this degree in a game like this. They all came out. Thousands of people came and brought their flags to cheer on this one guy as he just played a few downs in a game. I famously don't really care about sports. It just doesn't do it for me. I played sports, but to watch other people do it, just not, it's not my thing. But this story and stories like this around here, long as Q lets me, I will always, this is what sports should be. I think then I will watch it. I want to see this guy. It doesn't matter how good he is or whatever, just what he means. That means more to me than who can run the fastest with a ball. That's cool. I admire this, the athleticism and whatnot, but I'm not going to sit here for an hour and a half and watch you people run back and forth with a ball. It just doesn't do it for me. But anyway, shout out to Shiaza Pete. I want to make sure I get that right. Of the Dallas Cowboys, I hope they pick him up and we get to see him play a lot. Q, the rest of the time is yours if you want it.
1: So there's an interesting thing that happens when you beat all of the odds and reach kind of the height of this game of Monopoly that we're in, right? Okay, you beat capitalism, you escape poverty, you make it to your dream's version of the starting line. Feels like the finish line for everybody else because they see the celebration, you get drafted, there's a party. But now the dream, you've been chasing the dream the whole time, you finally caught it, now it starts. And as that dream starts, you're treated as exceptional and told by those who oppress us, see, you can do it too. You can be whatever you want to be. And they get to use you overcoming every obstacle possible to reach your destination as proof that those obstacles don't exist. It's a really, really complex, supposed to be celebratory moment for you. Because not only is that success weaponized against you by those who want to point at everyone else who you represent, right? Because you essentially escaped from poverty into capitalist success. They weaponize your success and aim it at all the people that you escaped from and tell them, see, there's no system working against you. A black male was elected president. And someone from the Navajo Nation made it to the NFL. See, you're the example to invalidate the truths that you and your people are born into and the obstacles that you had, the circumstances that you have to overcome. And then viewed by those same people as supposed to be a part of their exit strategy. And then there's that pressure and what people call survivor's remorse, where you're now the champion for all of these people. It's an enormous amount of pressure that you get heaped on your shoulders immediately. So it's a celebratory moment. And proud is the right word, Ramses. We don't have to know this young man to know where he came from and how impossible the odds are to get where he got. Right? Millions of young men play that sport. 300 get a job or something like that. Right? So, or let's say there's 30 teams by 50 players. So 1,500 get a job. How many high school athletes are there in the United States? Do that Google search one day. You'll be blown away by the numbers. I think the odds of winning the lottery might be higher than making it to the NFL. And then that those odds get even more steep when you're born Aboriginal to a native tribe on these lands that were stolen completely from you and everybody that looks like you. So it's an interesting game we play, man. He deserves to be celebrated. His family and his people deserve to be proud. Representation absolutely matters. But this is a rigged game. And your individual success, although it should feel incredible, it comes with so much, man. So God bless this young man and his family. I hope he thrives. I hope he's hyper successful and that we get to continue to celebrate him and his people moving forward.
0: Yeah, man. This is quite special. I just looked it up. It looks like it's almost literally one in a million chance just for high school football players. That doesn't, it's 1.13 million high school football players in the U.S. That doesn't include college, doesn't include Pop Warner, none of that stuff. So, yeah. Stories like this make me happy we have a show like this, man. We can shout out the people that put a little hope into the world, and that's what he was talking about. So. All right, that's going to do it for us here at the QR Code. Today's show was produced by Chris Thompson and Dan Pavlish. Have some thoughts you'd like to share? 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I'm your host, Ramses Ja, on all social media. 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
4: Owning our story can be hard, but not nearly as difficult as spending our lives running from it. 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
5: For the next several weeks on WRWK's Literature Aloud, we will be featuring the novel Looking Backward, 2000-1887 by Edward Bellamy, published in 1888. This short novel focuses on the education of a wealthy man from 1887 who, amidst the labor struggles and wealth inequalities of the Gilded Age, experiences a mesmeric sleep until the year 2000, when he is awakened to see an America transformed by the gradual, nonviolent evolution from primitive capitalist exploitation to an advanced cooperative socialism. The novel predicts the radio, the credit card, and big box stores as the characters discuss the problems and illogic of dog-eat-dog capitalism and the superior culture of a society focused on the benefit of all rather than the enrichment of a few. 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
6: Chapters 8 and 9 of Looking Backward. This LibriVox recording is in the public domain. Recording by Anna Simon. Looking Backward, 2000 to 1887 by Edward Bellamy. Chapter 8. When I awoke, I felt greatly refreshed and lay a considerable time in a dozing state, enjoying the sensation of bodily comfort. The experiences of the day previous, my waking to find myself in the year 2000, the sight of the new Boston, my host and his family, and the wonderful things I had heard, were a blank in my memory. I thought I was in my bedchamber at home, and the half-dreaming, half-waking fancies which passed before my mind related to the incidents and experiences of my former life. Dreamily I reviewed the incidents of Decoration Day, my trip in company with Edith and her parents to Mount Auburn, and my dining with them on our return to the city. I recalled how extremely well Edith had looked, and from that fell to thinking of our marriage. But scarcely had my imagination begun to develop this delightful theme than my waking dream was cut short by the recollection of the letter I had received the night before from the builder announcing that the new strikes might postpone indefinitely the completion of the new house. The chagrin which this recollection brought with it effectually roused me. I remembered that I had an appointment with the builder at 11 o'clock to discuss the strike, and, opening my eyes, looked up at the clock at the foot of my bed to see what time it was. But no clock met my glance, and what was more, I instantly perceived that I was not in my room. Starting up on my couch, I stared wildly round the strange apartment. I think it must have been many seconds that I sat up thus in bed, staring about, without being able to regain the clue to my personal identity. I was no more able to distinguish myself from pure being during those moments than we may suppose a soul in the rough to be before it has received the earmarks, the individualizing touches which make it a person. Strange that the sense of this inability should be such anguish. But so we are constituted. There are no words for the mental torture I endured during this helpless, eyeless groping for myself in a boundless void. No other experience of the mind gives probably anything like the sense of absolute intellectual arrest from the loss of a mental fulcrum, a starting point of thought which comes during such a momentary obscuration of the sense of one's identity. I trust I may never know what it is again. I do not know how long this condition had lasted. It seemed an interminable time, when, like a flash, the recollection of everything came back to me. I remembered who and where I was, and how I had come here, and that these scenes, as of the life of yesterday, which had been passing before my mind, concerned a generation, long, long ago, moulded to dust. Leaping from bed, I stood in the middle of the room, clasping my temples with all my might between my hands to keep them from bursting. Then I fell prone on the couch, and, burying my face in the pillow, lay without motion. The reaction, which was inevitable, from the mental elation, the fever of the intellect that had been the first effect of my tremendous experience, had arrived. The emotional crisis which had awaited the full realization of my actual position, and all that it implied, was upon me, and with set teeth and laboring chest, gripping the bedstead with frenzied strength, I lay there and fought for my sanity. In my mind, all had broken loose. Habits of feeling, associations of thought, ideas of persons and things, all had dissolved and lost coherence and were seething together in apparently irretrievable chaos. There were no rallying points, nothing was left stable. There only remained the will. And was any human will strong enough to say to such a weltering sea, "Peace, be still"? I dared not think. Every effort to reason upon what had befallen me, and realize what it implied, set up an intolerable swimming of the brain. The idea that I was two persons, that my identity was double, began to fascinate me with its simple solution of my experience. I knew that I was on the verge of losing my mental balance. If I lay there thinking, I was doomed. Diversion of some sort I must have, at least a diversion of physical exertion. I sprang up, and, hastily dressing, opened the door of my room and went downstairs. The hour was very early, it being not yet fairly light, and I found no one in the lower part of the house. There was a hat in the hall, and, opening the front door, which was fastened with a slightness indicating that burglary was not among the perils of the modern Boston, I found myself on the street. For 2 hours I walked or ran through the streets of the city, visiting most quarters of the peninsular part of the town. None but an antiquarian, who knows something of the contrast which the Boston of today offers to the Boston of the 19th century, can begin to appreciate what a series of bewildering surprises I underwent during that time. Viewed from the housetop the day before, the city had indeed appeared strange to me, but that was only in its general aspect. How complete the change had been, I first realized now that I walked the streets. The few old landmarks which still remained only intensified this effect, for without them I might have imagined myself in a foreign town. A man may leave his native city in childhood, and return 50 years later, perhaps, to find it transformed in many features. He is astonished, but he is not bewildered. He is aware of a great lapse of time, and of changes likewise occurring in himself meanwhile. He but dimly recalls the city as he knew it when a child. But remember that there was no sense of any lapse of time with me. So far as my consciousness was concerned, it was but yesterday, but a few hours, since I had walked these streets, in which scarcely a feature had escaped a complete metamorphosis. The mental image of the old city was so fresh and strong that it did not yield to the impression of the actual city, but contended with it, so that it was first one and then the other which seemed the more unreal. There was nothing I saw which was not blurred in this way, like the faces of a composite photograph. Finally, I stood again at the door of the house from which I had come out. My feet must have instinctively brought me back to the side of my old home, for I had no clear idea of returning thither. It was no more homelike to me than any other spot in this city of a strange generation, nor were its inmates less utterly and necessarily strangers than all the other men and women now on the earth. Had the door of the house been locked, I should have been reminded by its resistance that I had no object in entering, and turned away. But it yielded to my hand, and advancing with uncertain steps through the hall, I entered one of the apartments opening from it. Throwing myself into a chair, I covered my burning eyeballs with my hands to shut out the horror of strangeness. My mental confusion was so intense as to produce actual nausea. The anguish of those moments during which my brain seemed melting, or the abjectness of my sense of helplessness, how can I describe? In my despair I groaned aloud. I began to feel that unless some help should come, I was about to lose my mind. And just then it did come. I heard the rustle of drapery and looked up. Edith Leete was standing before me. Her beautiful face was full of the most poignant sympathy. "Oh, what's the matter, Mr. West?" she said. "I was here when you came in. I saw how dreadfully distressed you looked, and when I heard you groan, I could not keep silent. What has happened to you? Where have you been? Can't I do something for you?" Perhaps she involuntarily held out her hands in a gesture of compassion as she spoke. At any rate, I had caught them in my own, and was clinging to them with an impulse as instinctive as that which prompts the drowning man to seize upon and cling to the rope which is thrown him as he sinks for the last time. As I looked up into her compassionate face and her eyes moist with pity, my brain ceased to whirl. The tender human sympathy which thrilled in the soft pressure of her fingers had brought me the support I needed. Its effect to calm and soothe was like that of some wonder-working elixir. "God bless you," I said after a few moments. "He must have sent you to me just now. I think I was in danger of going crazy if you had not come." At this, the tears came into her eyes. "Oh, Mr. West," she cried, "how heartless you must have thought us. How could we leave you to yourself so long? But it is over now, is it not? You are better, surely." "Yes," I said, "thanks to you. If you will not go away quite yet, I shall be myself soon." "Indeed, I will not go away," she said, with a little quiver of her face, more expressive of her sympathy than a volume of words. "You must not think us so heartless as we seemed in leaving you so by yourself. I scarcely slept last night for thinking how strange your waking would be this morning. But Father said you would sleep till late. He said that it would be better not to show too much sympathy with you at first, but to try to divert your thoughts and make you feel that you were among friends." "You have indeed made me feel that," I answered. "But you see, it is a good deal of a jolt to drop 100 years, and although I did not seem to feel it so much last night, I've had very odd sensations this morning." While I held her hands and kept my eyes on her face, I could already even jest a little at my plight. "No one thought of such a thing as your going out in the city alone so early in the morning," she went on. "Oh, Mr. West, where have you been?" Then I told her of my morning's experience, from my first waking till the moment I had looked up to see her before me, just as I have told it here. She was overcome by distressful pity during the recital, and, though I had released one of her hands, did not try to take from me the other, seeing, no doubt, how much good it did me to hold it. "I can think a little what this feeling must have been like," she said. "It must have been terrible, and to think you were left alone to struggle with it. Can you ever forgive us?" "But it is gone now. You have driven it quite away for the present," I said. "You will not let it return again?" she queried anxiously. "I can't quite say that," I replied. "It might be too early to say that, considering how strange everything will still be to me." "But you will not try to contend with it alone again, at least," she persisted. "Promise that you will come to us, and let us sympathize with you, and try to help you. Perhaps we can't do much, but it will surely be better than to try to bear such feelings alone." "I will come to you, if you will let me," I said. "Oh, yes, yes, I beg you will," she said eagerly. "I would do anything to help you that I could." "All you need do is to be sorry for me, as you seem to be now," I replied. "It is understood then," she said, smiling with wet eyes, "that you are to come and tell me next time, and not run all over Boston among strangers." This assumption that we were not strangers seemed scarcely strange, so near within these few minutes had my trouble and her sympathetic tears brought us. "I will promise when you come to me," she added, with an expression of charming archness, passing, as she continued, into one of enthusiasm, "to seem as sorry for you as you wish, but you must not for a moment suppose that I am really sorry for you at all, or that I think you will long be sorry for yourself. I know, as well as I know that the world now is heaven compared with what it was in your day, that the only feeling you will have after a little while will be one of thankfulness to God that your life in that age was so strangely cut off to be returned to you in this." Chapter 9. Dr. and Mrs. Leete were evidently not a little startled to learn, when they presently appeared, that I had been all over the city alone that morning, and it was apparent that they were agreeably surprised to see that I seemed so little agitated after the experience. "Your stroll could scarcely have failed to be a very interesting one," said Mrs. Leete, as we sat down to table soon after. "You must have seen a good many new things." "I saw very little that was not new," I replied. "But I think what surprised me as much as anything was not to find any stores on Washington Street, or any banks on State. What have you done with the merchants and bankers? Hung them all, perhaps, as the anarchists wanted to do in my day." "Not so bad as that," replied Dr. Leete. "We have simply dispensed with them. Their functions are obsolete in the modern world." "Who sells you things when you want to buy them?" I inquired. "There is neither selling nor buying nowadays. The distribution of goods is affected in another way. As to the bankers, having no money, we have no use for those gentry." "Miss Leete," said I, turning to Edith, "I am afraid that your father is making sport of me. I don't blame him, for the temptation my innocence offers must be extraordinary. But really, there are limits to my credulity as to possible alterations in the social system." "Father has no idea of jesting, I'm sure," she replied, with a reassuring smile. The conversation took another turn then, the point of ladies' fashions in the 19th century being raised, if I remember rightly, by Mrs. Leete, and it was not till after breakfast, when the doctor had invited me up to the housetop, which appeared to be a favourite resort of his, that he recurred to the subject. "You were surprised," he said, "at my saying that we got along without money or trade. But a moment's reflection will show that trade existed and money was needed in your day simply because the business of production was left in private hands, and that consequently they are superfluous now." "I do not at once see how that follows," I replied. "It is very simple," said Dr. Leete. "When innumerable different and independent persons produce the various things needful to life and comfort, endless exchanges between individuals were requisite in order that they might supply themselves with what they desired. These exchanges constituted trade, and money was essential as their medium. But as soon as the nation became the sole producer of all sorts of commodities, there was no need of exchanges between individuals that they might get what they required. Everything was procurable from one source, and nothing could be procured anywhere else. A system of direct distribution from the national storehouses took the place of trade, and for this money was unnecessary." "How is this distribution managed?" I asked. "On the simplest possible plan," replied Dr. Leete. "A credit corresponding to his share of the annual product of the nation is given to every citizen on the public books at the beginning of each year, and a credit card issued him with which he procures at the public storehouses, found in every community, whatever he desires, whenever he desires it. This arrangement, you'll see, totally obviates the necessity for business transactions of any sort between individuals and consumers. Perhaps you would like to see what our credit cards are like." "You observe," he pursued, as I was curiously examining the piece of pasteboard he gave me, "that this card is issued for a certain number of dollars. We have kept the old word, but not the substance. The term, as we use it, answers to no real thing, but merely serves as an algebraical symbol for comparing the values of products with one another. For this purpose, they are all prized in dollars and cents, just as in your day. The value of what I procure on this card is checked off by the clerk, who pricks out of these tires of squares the price of what I order." "If you wanted to buy something of your neighbour, could you transfer part of your credit to him as consideration?" I inquired. "In the first place," replied Dr. Leete, "our neighbours have nothing to sell us, but in any event our credit would not be transferable, being strictly personal. Before the nation could even think of honouring any such transfer as you speak of, it would be bound to inquire into all the circumstances of the transaction, so as to be able to guarantee its absolute equity. It would have been reason enough, had there been no other, for abolishing money, that its possession was no indication of rightful title to it. In the hands of the man who had stolen it, or murdered for it, it was as good as in those which had earned it by industry. People nowadays interchange gifts and favours out of friendship, but buying and selling is considered absolutely inconsistent with the mutual benevolence and disinterestedness which should prevail between citizens, and the sense of community of interest which supports our social system. According to our ideas, buying and selling is essentially antisocial in all its tendencies. It is an education in self-seeking at the expense of others, and no society whose citizens are trained in such a school can possibly rise above a very low grade of civilization." "What if you have to spend more than your card in any one year?" I asked. "The provision is so ample that we are more likely not to spend it all," replied Dr. Leete. "But if extraordinary expenses should exhaust it, we can obtain a limited advance on the next year's credit, though this practice is not encouraged, and a heavy discount is charged to check it. Of course, if a man showed himself a reckless spendthrift, he would receive his allowance monthly or weekly instead of yearly, or if necessary, not be permitted to handle it all. If you don't spend your allowance, I suppose it accumulates." "That is also permitted to a certain extent, when a special outlay is anticipated. But unless notice to the contrary is given, it is presumed that the citizen who does not fully expend his credit did not have occasion to do so, and the balance is turned into the general surplus. Such a system does not encourage saving habits on the part of citizens," I said. "It is not intended to," was the reply. "The nation is rich, and does not wish the people to deprive themselves of any good thing. In your day, men were bound to lay up goods and money against coming failure of their means of support and for their children. This necessity made parsimony a virtue. But now it would have no such laudable object, and, having lost its utility, it has ceased to be regarded as a virtue. No man any more has any care for the morrow, either for himself or his children, for the nation guarantees the nurture, education, and comfortable maintenance of every citizen, from the cradle to the grave." "That is a sweeping guarantee," I said. "What certainty can there be that the value of a man's labour will recompense the nation for its outlay on him? On the whole, society may be able to support all its members, but some must earn less than enough for their support, and others more. And that brings us back once more to the wages question, on which you have hitherto said nothing. It was at just this point, if you remember, that our talk ended last evening. And I say again, as I did then, that here I should suppose a national industrial system like yours would find its main difficulty. How, I ask once more, can you adjust satisfactorily the comparative wages or remuneration of the multitude of avocations, so unlike and so incommensurable, which are necessary for the service of society? In our day, the market rate determined the price of labour of all sorts, as well as of goods. The employer paid as little as he could, and the worker got as much. It was not a pretty system, ethically, I admit, but it did at least furnish us a rough and ready formula for settling a question which must be settled 10,000 times a day if the world was ever going to get forward. There seemed to us no other practicable way of doing it." "Yes," replied Dr. Leete. "It was the only practicable way under a system which made the interests of every individual antagonistic to those of every other. But it would have been a pity if humanity could never have devised a better plan, for yours was simply the application to the mutual relations of men of the devil's maxim, 'Your necessity is my opportunity.' The reward of any service depended not upon its difficulty, danger, or hardship, for throughout the world it seems that the most perilous, severe, and repulsive labour was done by the worst paid classes, but solely upon the strait of those who needed the service." "All that is conceded," I said. "But with all its defects, the plan of settling prices by the market rate was a practical plan, and I cannot conceive what satisfactory substitute you can have devised for it. The government being the only possible employer, there is, of course, no labour market or market rate. Wages of all sorts must be arbitrarily fixed by the government. I cannot imagine a more complex and delicate function than that must be, or one, however performed, more certain to breed universal dissatisfaction." "I beg your pardon," replied Dr. Leete, "but I think you exaggerate the difficulty. Suppose a board of fairly sensible men were charged with settling the wages for all sorts of trades under a system which, like ours, guaranteed employment to all, while permitting the choice of avocations. Don't you see that, however unsatisfactory the first adjustment might be, the mistakes would soon correct themselves? The favoured trades would have too many volunteers, and those discriminated against would lack them till the errors were set right. But this is aside from the purpose, for, though this plan would, I fancy, be practicable enough, it is no part of our system." "How, then, do you regulate wages?" I once more asked. Dr. Leete did not reply till after several moments of meditative silence. "I know, of course," he finally said, "enough of the old order of things to understand just what you mean by that question. And yet the present order is so utterly different at this point that I am a little at loss how to answer you best. You ask me how we regulate wages. I could only reply that there is no idea in the modern social economy which at all corresponds with what was meant by wages in your day. I suppose you mean that you have no money to pay wages in, said I. But the credit given the worker at the government storehouse answers to his wages with us. How is the amount of the credit given respectively to the workers in different lines determined? By what title does the individual claim his particular share? What is the basis of allotment? His title, replied Dr. Leed, is his humanity. The basis of his claim is the fact that he is a man. The fact that he is a man, I repeated incredulously. Do you possibly mean that all have the same share? Most assuredly. The readers of this book, never having practically known any other arrangement, or perhaps very carefully considered the historical accounts of former epochs in which a very different system prevailed, cannot be expected to appreciate the stupor of amazement into which Dr. Leeds' simple statement plunged me. You see, he said, smiling, that it is not merely that we have no money to pay wages in, but, as I said, we have nothing at all answering to your idea of wages. By this time I had pulled myself together sufficiently to voice some of the criticisms which, man of the 19th century as I was, came uppermost in my mind upon this, to me, astounding arrangement. Some men do twice the work of others, I exclaimed. Are the clever workmen content with a plan that ranks them with the indifferent? We leave no possible ground for any complaint of injustice, replied Dr. Leed, by requiring precisely the same measure of service from all. How can you do that, I should like to know, when no two men's powers are the same? Nothing could be simpler, was Dr. Leed's reply. We require of each that he shall make the same effort, that is, we demand of him the best service it is in his power to give. And supposing all do the best they can, I answered, the amount of the product resulting is twice greater from one man than from another. Very true, replied Dr. Leed, but the amount of the resulting product has nothing whatever to do with the question, which is one of desert. Desert is a moral question, and the amount of the product a material quantity. It would be an extraordinary sort of logic which should try to determine a moral question by a material standard. The amount of the effort alone is pertinent to the question of desert. All men who do their best do the same. A man's endowments, however godlike, merely fix the measure of his duty. The man of great endowments, who does not do all he might, though he may do more than a man of small endowments who does his best, is deemed a less deserving worker than the latter, and dies a debtor to his fellows. The Creator sets men's tasks for them by the faculties he gives them. We simply exact their fulfilment. No doubt that is very fine philosophy, I said. Nevertheless, it seems hard that the man who produces twice as much as another, even if both do their best, should have only the same share. Does it indeed seem so to you? Responded Dr. Leed. Now, do you know, that seems very curious to me. The way it strikes people nowadays is that a man who can produce twice as much as another with the same effort, instead of being rewarded for doing so, ought to be punished if he does not do so. In the 19th century, when a horse pulled a heavier load than a goat, I suppose you rewarded him. Now we should have whipped him soundly if he had not, on the ground that, being much stronger, he ought to. It is singular how ethical standards change. The doctor said this with such a twinkle in his eye that I was obliged to laugh. I suppose, I said, that the real reason that we rewarded men for their endowments, while we considered those of horses and goats merely as fixing the service to be severally required of them, was that the animals, not being reasoning beings, naturally did the best they could, whereas men could only be induced to do so by rewarding them according to the amount of their product. That brings me to ask why, unless human nature has mightily changed in 100 years, you are not under the same necessity. We are, replied Dr. Leed. I don't think there has been any change in human nature in that respect since your day. It is still so constituted that special incentives, in the form of prizes and advantages to be gained, are requisite to call out the best endeavours of the average man in any direction. But what inducement, I asked, can a man have to put forth his best endeavours when, however much or little he accomplishes, his income remains the same? High characters may be moved by devotion to the common welfare under such a system, but does not the average man tend to rest back on his oar, reasoning that it is of no use to make a special effort, since the effort will not increase his income, nor its withholding, diminish it. "Does it then really seem to you," answered my companion, "that human nature is insensible to any motives save fear of want and love of luxury, that you should expect security and equality of livelihood to leave them without possible incentives to effort? Your contemporaries did not really think so, though they might fancy they did. When it was a question of the grandest class of efforts, the most absolute self-devotion, they depended on quite other incentives. Not higher wages, but honour and the hope of man's gratitude, patriotism, and the inspiration of duty, were the motives which they set before their soldiers when it was a question of dying for the nation. And never was there an age of the world when those motives did not call out what is best and noblest in men. And not only this, but when you come to analyse the love of money, which was the general impulse to effort in your day, you find that the dread of want and desire of luxury was but one of several motives which the pursuit of money represented, the others, and with many the more influential, being desire of power, of social position, and reputation for ability and success. So you see that though we have abolished poverty and the fear of it, and inordinate luxury with the hope of it, we have not touched the greater part of the motives which underlay the love of money in former times, or any of those which prompted the supremer sorts of effort. The coarser motives, which no longer move us, have been replaced by higher motives, wholly unknown to the mere wage-earners of your age. Now that industry of whatever sort is no longer self-service, but service of the nation, patriotism, passion for humanity, impel the worker, as in your day they did the soldier. The army of industry is an army, not alone by virtue of its perfect organization, but by reason also of the ardor of self-devotion which animates its members. But as you used to supplement the motives of patriotism with the love of glory in order to stimulate the valor of your soldiers, so do we. Based as our industrial system is on the principle of requiring the same unit of effort from every man, that is, the best he can do, you will see that the means by which we spur the workers to do their best must be a very essential part of our scheme. With us, diligence in the national service is the sole and certain way to public repute, social distinction, and official power. The value of a man's services to society fixes his rank in it. Compared with the effect of our social arrangements in impelling men to be zealous in business, we deem the object lessons of biting poverty and wanton luxury on which you depended a device as weak and uncertain as it was barbaric. The lust of honour, even in your sordid day, notoriously impelled men to more desperate effort than the love of money could. "I should be extremely interested," I said, "to learn something of what these social arrangements are." "The scheme in its details," replied the doctor, "is of course very elaborate, for it analyzes the entire organization of our industrial army, but a few words will give you a general idea of it." At this moment, our talk was charmingly interrupted by the emergence upon the aerial platform where we sat of Edith Leete. She was dressed for the street, and had come to speak to her father about some commission she was to do for him. "By the way, Edith," he exclaimed, as she was about to leave us to ourselves, "I wonder if Mr. West would not be interested in visiting the store with you. I have been telling him something about our system of distribution, and perhaps he might like to see it in practical operation. My daughter," he added, turning to me, "is an indefatigable shopper, and can tell you more about the stores than I can." The proposition was naturally very agreeable to me, and Edith, being good enough to say that she should be glad to have my company, we left the house together. End of chapter 9.
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2: Also, Gilda Radner. I base most of my fashion taste on what doesn't itch.
3: How do you think about X? And how do you think about Y? And the takeaway is always, how did that person look at that problem and take a really weird perspective on it that I can now start hopefully adding to my arsenal of weird things to think about?
4: This is Choose to be Curious, a show all about curiosity. We talk about research and theory, but mostly it's conversations about how curiosity shows up in work and life. I'm your host, Lynn Borton. Welcome. Come, choose to be curious with us. I really like learning from each of these curiosity conversations. I mostly have no idea going in just what form that learning will take, but I have fun with all of it. And if I'm paying any amount of attention, each conversation inevitably ends up informing another. So today, I find myself thinking a lot about Sophia Forss, an evolutionary biologist in Switzerland who specializes in comparative cognition and animal behavior. She's interested in tracing the roots of human-like curiosity and seeing what we can learn from our primate cousins. She's done some fascinating research on curiosity, apes, and sociality, which is the degree to which individuals in an animal population tend to associate in social groups and form cooperative societies. Research suggests that curiosity is aligned with sociality. Being in groups can both support and hamper curiosity, and it matters who you're hanging out with. Links to all of that and my 2022 conversation with Sophia on my website. James Fuller is also an evolutionary biologist. He spent nearly three decades working in wildlife research and conservation across East and Central Africa and Southeast Asia. His research examines the evolution of social behavior with a focus on the development of vocal communication systems. He's a member of the New York Consortium in Evolutionary Primatology and an adjunct professor at Columbia University and also Mars Hill. I imagine all that experience and expertise has come in very handy at the Big Asheville Science Salon, a delightful enterprise James launched in 2023 to cultivate curiosity and community through seriously cool science in a seriously unserious setting. How could I not have this conversation? And I'm delighted to have James Fuller, co-founder and director of the Big Asheville Science Salon, join me today. So welcome, James.
3: Well, thank you. It's really a pleasure and I would say an honor to be here. I'm very excited. This is my first official interview in relation to the Big Asheville Science Salon, which I think means that maybe we've made it.
4: Oh, I'm so excited to hear that. You know, I was delighted when a local fan put the Big Asheville Science Salon on my radar. So describe the magic, the inspiration.
3: I think like most great enterprises, I kind of stumbled over it and stumbled into it.
4: Best kind.
3: I think what I would say most of all is that it was something that I wanted to exist. I had no interest in founding anything or directing anything or doing anything. I simply wanted to attend something like this. And so I imagined it in my head and thought, well, it's got to be out there. It's Asheville. There's all these very smart people, very curious people, and they love to sit around in bars and think deep thoughts. I'm sure there's something like this. And I spent a good long time searching for such a thing and found that it didn't exist. And so my good friend, Gordon Smith, and he said, well, you keep talking about this. What is it that you need to make it happen? And I said, well, I guess we just need a place. And he grabbed his keys and we jumped in the van and off we went. And my reasoning behind it and my motivation, I guess, for making it happen was pretty selfish. I very much wanted to hear from other scientists. I wanted to hear other researchers sharing their work and their perspective. But I kind of place it in my graduate school and shortly thereafter experience. One of the great opportunities and time crunches of being a grad student is you go to seminar after seminar after seminar. There's just an endless supply of eager students and not so eager faculty sharing their research. And it becomes this sort of weekly task of, oh, it's departmental seminar week. I've got to listen to two master's students and some visiting faculty talk about something that I have absolutely no interest in. And I'm very, very busy doing very important things, and I should be off doing whatever terribly important things I do. There was a moment that I cling to desperately in life that I was working on a chapter of my dissertation, and I was really struggling, and I couldn't figure out not only how to solve the problem, but I couldn't actually figure out what I was struggling with. And I think anyone who has just hit that wall in whatever it is you're trying to figure out knows that feeling, and it's inarticulable, and that's part of the challenge of it. And so I was sitting in a seminar, and a good friend of mine, Dan Flynn, was giving a presentation on his work, and he's a forest ecologist, and he was talking about ecosystem function and tree dynamics and all of these things that had absolutely no interest to me at all, and I considered wildly irrelevant to what I was struggling with, which was trying to make sense of monkey noises. And so in that kind of classic, I'm too busy to be paying attention way, I was focusing on my notes and things like that. And I looked up, and Dan was explaining towards the end, he had come up with this way of taking these extremely complicated data associated with tree species in this forest and had rendered them. And I will admit that what really caught me was this really very sexy graph that he made of three-dimensional data. And it was hovering and spinning around. And I stared at it for a long time. And what I realized is that as he explained what he was doing, that's what I wanted to do. Mm. And it wasn't the method. It wasn't the statistics. It wasn't the data. It was the way of thinking about a complex system. The way he was approaching it was how I needed to approach what I was looking at. And that moment really stuck out for me, and it's something I try to kind of weave into the Big Asheville Science a lot, is that if you're only interested in fireflies because you find fireflies fascinating, you'll go to a talk about fireflies, but you're not going to go to a talk by an astrophysicist or a biochemist or somebody talking about monkeys. But if you change that to one of, I'm really interested in ideas and perspectives, and I want to know how someone studying, you know, gaseous makeup of distant galaxies or why flying squirrels vocalize the way they do and everything in between, you're not looking for facts as much as you are looking for perspectives and how people think. And to me, that is the real benefit, I think, of exposure, and very much in the same way as your show, in that you're not bringing on a series of people who are sort of stuck into one mold who can continue to speak about the same topic over and over and over again. It's this just wide variety of things where the through line is, how do you think about X and how do you think about Y? And the takeaway is always, how did that person look at that problem and take a really weird perspective on it that I can now start hopefully adding to my arsenal of weird things to think about?
0: I love that. I love that. And I've looked at the list. It's like everything from restoring the American chestnut to forensic anthropology and space junk. And do you think that what brings people is what keeps them coming back?
3: Again, I can't speak for everyone, but the sense that I get is that we get about 150, 200 people show up.
0: That's amazing.
3: It's absolutely amazing. And when we started this, a friend of mine's little art studio down by the river, I was absolutely thrilled when 25 people showed up. And at one point we had 60 people. And I thought, this is amazing. This is better than I could ever have hoped for. And then Annie moved and we suddenly had no place to go. And there's this really fantastic place called the Mule here in Asheville, which is an event space, but it's really the Devil's Foot Brewing, which makes sodas. And anyway, so I went there and I said, this is an amazing space. Can we use this space? And now we're getting 150, 200 people showing up every time. And to get to your question, the general sense that I get is about

0: show up because they're curious. And to me, that's the key. And you mentioned money, and that's been an ongoing struggle for me. We never asked for money before. And it sounds a bit idealistic and cliche, but I really, truly believe that science for the people is the goal. And as a kid, I was told I was bad at science. I was bad at math. And I mean, what did I know? I had to trust the grownups, and they seemed to know what they were talking about. So I believed them. And sure enough, I was bad at science and bad at math, but I was always outside, and I was always climbing trees, and I was always looking at animals and digging in the dirt. And so I was doing scientific research in its own messy and unrefined way, but I had been sort of cut off from that academic, scholarly way of thinking in a scientific way. And so to me, having a forum that is not only inviting but engaging and respectful of people who are not professional scientists is so important to bring people in, because I didn't realize, oh, actually, I'm pretty good at science and pretty good at math. I just hadn't been engaged in a way that sort of invited me to come in.
1: Yeah.
0: The sense that I have is that if you saw an ad for an event that said somebody speaking on the biogeochemical cycle, and you're not really sure what that means, and you're not terribly interested in carbon and bison, and then you see a $10 ticket price, you say, well, you know, I'm going to.
1: Yeah.
0: But if it's free and your friends say, hey, they've got beer, we should go check it out, then you might give it a shot. There's a guy who comes, and I'm pretty sure he's been coming to them practically every night. I think he should probably get his own chair at this point. And he always says pretty much the same thing. He said, that was amazing. I'm not sure I followed a lot of it. A lot of it went over my head, but boy, it really got you thinking.
1: Yeah.
0: And he's a poet. The idea that you can have people who have spent their lives writing poetry and other people who've spent their lives building houses or planting food, and then others who are scholars and academics and professional researchers, by having an audience in which all of those people collectively and individually can get a lot out of a presentation, to me, that is the key.
1: You're listening to Choose to Be Curious. I'm your host, Lynn Borton, and I'm joined today by James Fuller, founder of the Big Asheville Science Salon.
0: And my thinking is that if you trust that the audience is smart enough to understand what you're talking about, if you explain it well, but recognize that they don't have a background or an expertise in the specifics of it, then you bring them along for the ride. And it also gives you an opportunity to say something that I think we rarely do in our field, certainly in professional settings, is just say, isn't this amazing? When people feel engaged and invited and welcome and not expected to know everything, as you are at a professional conference, and say, look, I know you're smart. I know you're interested. I know you're curious. I don't expect you to understand how the carbon cycle works. So I'll give you a quick little primer on that. And then we can get into this stuff. And meanwhile, drink a beer.
1: It's such a good example of this research that Sophia Force was doing on trying to understand the social inputs that guide us when to be curious, right? We have to learn. Some curiosities are kind of risky. Other curiosities are good. And what you've done is create a space that's full of cues and reinforcement. That raises two different kinds of questions for me. Is, you know, how much does the setting matter? But also, how do you encourage questions?
0: Well, so the Q&A at the end is and we say that there's only one rule at the Big Asheville Science Salon, and that rule applies during the Q&A, and that rule is have a question. And some people we've gotten that to the point now where we say there's only one rule, and the audience actually will chime in and tell us what that is.
1: I love it.
0: Always very

0: grateful for. And what's interesting is, to me, the framing of that is so clear and obvious, but I recognize that it's a bit ambiguous. So I imagine we've all been in situations which there's a Q&A and someone says, "Well, I've got a question." And then they blather on incoherently about whatever they want to talk about and whatever point. Have you ever thought about, and what I try to remind people is that just because you use inflection at the end does not make it an actual question. The question, and so from that perspective, what I think that reminder is really an encouragement of curiosity, and that you're asking a question not to point out how clever you are and all the things you've thought of, but you're asking a question because you honestly don't know the answer and would like to know what the answer is. And then we have opportunities afterwards to sit around and chat and share ideas. I find questions so much more interesting than answers. So a good question, that is. A question that is something, who was the 16th president of the United States? Well, you just pick up your phone, you can look it up, and now you know the answer. That's not really a question as much as it is a sort of fact-finding mission. It's sort of a way of measuring things and gaining knowledge or gaining facts, gaining information. What I am always really intrigued by and hopeful for are questions in which the answer, or at least the discussion that follows from it, changes your perspective and changes your way of thinking and changes your way of understanding. And so it's not about changing what we know, but changing how we think. And that to me is the goal. But to get back to how do you encourage questions? How do you encourage curiosity? I'm not sure, and I don't have a good answer, but I certainly know ways to discourage it. And that is something that we have done in our educational system for decades. And it's that the pressure to be right and to be correct and to know the answer is so great that we carry that through, not just in the settings in which perhaps you are expected to know the answer. So if you ask your doctor or something and they don't know the answer, you should be a little bit concerned. But I will tell students this sometimes. I'll ask a question and there'll just be this stunned quietness. And I say, if you knew the answer, you wouldn't be here. You're a student because you're here to learn things, and this expectation to always know the right thing and have the right answer, I think it paralyzes people. And so by having a setting in which not only are you not expected to know the answer or to know everything that's going on, in a way, you're encouraged to dive into places that you don't understand things at all. And that to me is very freeing. It removes some of that vulnerability that we have of saying, well, I have a question, but if I ask it, then everyone will know how dumb I am and that I don't know things. Like, no, quite the opposite. Here, if you ask a question, it's because you are pushing the conversation forward and you're bringing others in and say, oh yeah, I had the same question, or that never occurred to me, and now we can chase that rabbit down the hole for a while.
1: I'm listening to you talk, and I have this such a profound sense of community as a consequence of that environment. Does that resonate?
0: I love that. Yeah, I it's interesting because the tagline is, cultivating community and curiosity through seriously cool science. To me, the order of that really makes sense, and I hadn't really put it together until after. I just liked the way all those words went together. And as I've looked at it more and more, it's that the community and curiosity are the targets. I think a lot of times people think, oh, science must be the target, or monkeys must be the target, or James Fuller getting to talk to people once a month must be the goal here. But the idea that anything, I mean, a knitting circle or a pottery club or whatever it is, if it brings people together to do something with a shared interest, that almost by definition creates community. And then from community, you can hopefully do better and bigger and more interesting things. And so to me, I just happen to be a scientist, and I just happen to have a broad interest in research and scientific investigations. And it turns out so do a lot of other people. And so to me, going to a talk about climate change, or going to a talk about stream ecology, is a vehicle for bringing people together with a shared interest. And suddenly you can have a conversation with somebody that you've never met before and say, oh, I don't know you, but I know we have at least three or four things in common. So we can now talk about stream ecology and beer and doing weird things in Asheville. It's using something as fascinating and engaging as a scientific talk as a vehicle to bring people together to say, oh, that's curious. Let's talk about it. Like in middle school, you say, will you be my friend? I like science.
1: There you go. I love it. I love it. So I like to collect what I call curiosity practices, ways large, small, that you can, people can bring curiosity into their lives. Do you think that there are, or do you have some curiosity practices learned from the Big Asheville Science Salon that people could bring into their lives?
0: I am terrible at this, which is probably one of the reasons I spend so much time trying to cultivate it, is that if I think sometimes we think that the people to tell us how to do things are the people who are the most gifted at it. And I find that the people who have to work really hard at it are the ones that might have some insights. And I have to work really hard, but I can't promise you I have an insight. What I will say, you know, this term curiosity, I think a lot about words and, you know, what it means. And when you define them and how you operationalize them, it kind of changes how you can start thinking about it. And I think a bit that there's a selfish nature to curiosity. And I don't mean selfish in the overly negative. It's not necessarily a positive, but it's not as negative as we tend to use the word, but as self-interested, I guess, or self-motivated, in that, oh, I need to solve a problem. I need to get some money. I need to fix my car, whatever it is. So that's going to motivate me to ask someone questions, or it's going to motivate me to learn something. And I think that's a kind of primary driver of curiosity for a lot of people. What I think we have less of is a curiosity about things that we don't immediately or initially think will benefit us. Mm. And that is the key. And that, I think the term practice is very relevant there, because it's a practice. You kind of get into this habit of it. And what I would say, if I have any practices that work, it's reminding myself to pause and stare and wonder, which probably is not the best look sometimes, depending on where you're doing it. But if you can do it,
1: I'll vouch for you.
0: Yeah, thank you. I appreciate it. But it's literally just taking a moment and pausing and looking at something and wondering. And as cliche and easy it is to say that, it is a practice, because oftentimes we're like, well, where are you going? It's like, oh, I'm trying to get to this place or get to that place, as opposed to, oh, well, I'm just walking through the woods here and I notice this tree stump and I notice that it's rotting, but it's only rotting on that side, and the other side still has some sort of root branches coming off of it. And then I start noticing these fungi growing out of it, and who knows where it goes from there. And it may just collapse on itself, but it may get you to ask a question that you don't know the answer to. And when that happens, that to me is the exciting part, because you walk away with this kind of key. I think a lot of times we think of asking questions so we get the answer, and that once we have the answer, we're done. To me, the answer is really opening up more questions or more opportunities to ask weirder questions and to dive into other topics that you otherwise wouldn't have. And so what I would say as a practice is to not let that feeling of insecurity get in the way of asking questions. And I think about this for my students because I think we have a generation coming up, and maybe it's more epidemic than that, but people that have been raised to not be curious and to not ask questions and to never expose that you don't know something. And now with the advent of pocket computers and phones and AI, you never have to not know the answer to something. And to me, that owning that ignorance and really feeling comfortable not knowing something and saying, well, that's okay, is the key, because then you can say, well, I don't know that. I should dive into that a little bit deeper and feel quite happy to not know something.
1: Thank you so much for this. This has really been fun.
0: Oh, it was a pleasure. I'm grateful that you invited me and grateful that you do this, because I think conversations about curiosity are really missing in the world. And I think there's a lot of curious people out there, so stay curious.
1: You've been listening to Choose to Be Curious. I'm your host, Lynn Borton. Thank you for joining us here today. You can find all my shows at choosetobecurious.com. I hope you'll follow me here, there, and on Facebook, Instagram, and Blue Sky, all at Choose to Be Curious. Many thanks to my guest, James Fuller. Links to him and the Big Asheville Science Salon on my website, as well as a bonus segment to our analogies and that lovely conversation with Sophia Force. Thanks to Sean Ballack for our theme music, and this is Lumber Down by Barstool via Blue Dot Sessions. I hope you'll join us again next time, and until then, choose to be curious.
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3: Lily Tomlin, no matter how cynical you get, it is impossible to keep up.
4: Delivery of the mail has always been a sacred federal duty, and interference with delivery of the mail is a federal crime. John Roberts will get his mail-in ballot. Clarence Thomas will get his mail-in ballot. Donald Trump will get his mail-in ballot, and he'll use it. Their ballots will be delivered. But what about mine? What about yours?
5: Good question, Lawrence. Let's see if we can answer it today, shall we?

0: From Pacifica Radio in Los Angeles, this is The Bradcast, as heard on KPFK 90.7 FM in LA and on dozens of other fine affiliate stations over both the public's airwaves and the internets around the country and the world, blanketing planet Earth. I'm Brad Friedman, your friendly investigative blogger, journalist, troublemaker, muckraker, an all-around swell fellow, says me from bradblog.com. Thank you very much for joining us for another thrilling edition of the Bradcast. As promised yesterday, I've got an expert standing by, an expert guest right now standing by for whom I have a lot of questions about the Supreme Court shadow docket ruling on Monday, which broke just minutes before we went to air, on Donald Trump's executive order regarding elections and vote-by-mail ballots and the U.S. Postal Service. And I've got questions about much more than just that, as we are now about 10 weeks from this year's midterm elections, though much closer to the date that absentee ballots need to go out. Also, Republican voters in South Carolina on Tuesday chose their U.S. Senate nominee for the seat recently vacated by the sudden death of Senator Lindsey Graham in a GOP-only runoff between his Trump-endorsed sister, Darlene, who is currently serving as the appointed senator in her brother's place, and Congressman Ralph Norman, the very Trumpy, far-right, hardline member of the House Freedom Caucus. Results from that contest, as known, on tomorrow's broadcast. Also coming up later this hour, it's Desi Doyen with our latest sweltering summer green news report. Hi, Des.
1: Hi, I'm sweltering, too.
0: It is sweltering out here in Los Angeles. But first, we covered a couple of important election and voting-related stories on yesterday's broadcast. One, I think, which had just broken minutes before airtime, more important than the other, but both regarding essentially at their core Donald Trump's ongoing efforts to disrupt this year's critical midterm elections, in which his party, by all available evidence, is likely on a trajectory to lose, perhaps even bigly. One story included Trump citing supposedly new evidence, supposedly from the U.S. Census Bureau, meant to suggest that he would have won the 2020 election, but for massive fraud by non-citizen voters, unnoticed by anyone, it seems, other than him, perhaps, until now, 6 years later. And luckily for him, I guess, just weeks before voting is to begin in the 2026 elections. The other story, the one that broke minutes before airtime yesterday, was the somewhat stunning, if not at this point entirely surprising, news that the corrupted right-wing Supreme Court majority gave yet another gift to Donald Trump by striking down a lower court injunction on an executive order issued by Trump in March, which had ordered the U.S. Postal Service to obtain lists of absentee voters from all 50 states and then only deliver mail-in ballots for those that the post office somehow deems to be legitimate voters. It would require the Postal Service to play a role in American elections that it has never played before at the order of a president who, as lower courts have already confirmed, has no lawful constitutional role in American elections. But while the 6-3 Republican majority on the high court stated in their unsigned decision on the court's emergency so-called shadow docket that, quote, the court's disposition of this application does not mean that any measure taken by the government to implement the order will necessarily be lawful. The majority essentially determined that the challenge issued by 24 states against the Trump executive order was not yet ripe. The states, in fact, had not yet been harmed by that order because the post office hadn't even issued its final rule on how they would handle the voter lists and the absentee ballots, etc., as ordered by Donald Trump. On Friday, however, several weeks after Trump had already filed his appeal of the lower court injunction to SCOTUS, the post office did issue what they described as their 95-page final rule. Nonetheless, the Supremes determined in their Monday shadow docket decision that it was, in fact, the government that was actually being irreparably harmed by the lower courts in blocking the government from moving forward with the executive order, at least until the state plaintiffs were able to actually show that they were actually being harmed by Trump's order. Now, as I noted on yesterday's program, the deadline under several federal laws for sending out absentee ballots to military and overseas voters is 45 days before Election Day. This year, that is September 19, just over 3 weeks from today. In theory, that would mean that all of these legal matters, including the new motions by the states, appeals up to the Supremes, almost certainly, not to mention state voter rolls turned over to the post office under their newly issued regulation, would all somehow have to be done, it seems to me, within the next 3 weeks in order to avoid chaos and confusion at this point for voters and election officials alike, something that the Republican majority on the high court used to pretend to care a great deal about, but apparently not so much anymore. And as to that new report, supposedly by the Census Bureau, claiming that 24,000 non-citizens had voted unlawfully in the 2020 election, and that somehow that means, according to Donald Trump anyway, that Donald Trump actually won that election, even though experts suggest that even if the numbers in that report were true, it wouldn't have changed the results in the 2020 election. Well, in both cases on yesterday's show, I promised an expert with insight on all of this on today's show, an expert who might, emphasis on might, be able to make sense of both of these stories, if any sense is to be had on them, as we barrel toward arguably the most critical midterm elections in any of our lifetimes, now just less than 70 days away. Joining us now is that expert, no pressure though, longtime friend of the broadcast, Justin Levitt, who previously served as Deputy Assistant Attorney General in the Civil Rights Division of the U.S. Department of Justice under President Barack Obama, supporting the division's work on voting rights there. He later became the White House's first Senior Policy Advisor for Democracy and Voting Rights under President Joe Biden. And he's now back as a professor of constitutional law at Loyola University Law School, where he also occasionally blogs over at Rick Hassan's election law blog. Oh, Justin Levitt, welcome back to the broadcast, sir.
1: Thanks so much, Brad. It's a pleasure to be back with you.
0: Delightful to have you as ever. All right. So both of these stories are still unfolding as we go to air in various ways, most notably the somewhat confusing post office related executive order and the several ongoing existing challenges to it by several different groups of plaintiffs, one of whom led in part by the League of Women Voters, as opposed to the challenge by the 24 states. They still have a still standing, as of this moment anyway, injunction against that executive order, which the Supremes did not block on Monday, as I understand it. I wrote and rewrote that intro, Justin, several times to try to simplify this as much as I could for non-lawyers like myself. It wasn't easy. So for a start, did I get any fact points wrong in my intro there on this part of this story? We'll get to the Census Bureau thing later. Or did I leave out any critical points for the moment?
1: It was a remarkable job trying to make sense of an awful lot of nonsense, as you point out. I mean, we don't know exactly what the vote split was on the court. These sorts of things the justices don't actually put their names on. Mm-hmm. And we only know that three people dissented, but there might have been more. It could have been 5-4. Who knows? Mm. But no, overall, your summary was a really good summary, and I can make it even simpler.
0: Good.
1: There's a lot of noise going on and a lot of nonsense going on, mm-hmm. but I don't think any of it is likely to affect the way voters cast ballots that get to be counted this fall. And that's the very good news. There's stuff happening that is very bad news for the way the courts work, the bad news for the way the federal governments work. There are lots of danger signs about institutions not doing the right thing. But from what I see, including of this ruling from the Supreme Court yesterday, voters are going to be just fine. The mail ballots, if they want to cast mail ballots and they're entitled to cast mail ballots, that will still continue. The ways that people are going to be able to vote this fall are going to look an awful lot like 2024 or 2022. As long as people check and make sure they're registered and make a plan to vote however they wish and they're entitled to in their local jurisdiction, voters will be fine. There's going to be a lot of communications noise in the meantime, and that's not going to stop in the next 3 weeks.
0: Well, but yeah, go ahead.
1: It's going to resolve so that voters get to cast the ballots they want.
0: Well, I was going to say, I'm glad to hear you say that. That was sort of my take as well, following the ruling from the court on Monday. That said, that was sort of my take for now. I think you're right, for now. There's a lot still to go here, I suspect, in this story, and a lot of changes, and maybe given this court surprises along the way. For example, the court majority on Monday, they tossed out the lower court injunction on the basis that the states can't have been harmed yet because the post office hadn't even completed their rule yet for handling all of this, even though last Friday the post office actually did issue their final rule. But the court found that while the states had not yet been harmed, the government, in fact, had been harmed. The Trump administration was actually being irreparably harmed somehow by the lower court's injunction. Can you explain that? How so, at least in the court's telling?
1: Can I explain it? No. Can I tell you what they used to justify it? Yes.
0: Right. That's what I'm asking.
1: So this court has taken a really lopsided view of what it takes to show irreparable harm. They made it quite hard for people challenging the government to prove that they've been harmed. Here in particular, as you note, ballots have to be out the door in 3 weeks.
0: Yeah.
1: And states very rightly are saying, look, if ballots have to be out the door, we got to get the envelopes printed and get the address labels stuck on the envelopes. And we got to start filling the envelopes now. Like for most of us, the election is coming.
0: Yeah.
1: For election officials, the election is on. They're having it. It's happening.
0: Right.
1: And that means that there is real damage when there's the prospect that things might be uncertain that the court closed an eye to. In contrast, this court has been very willing to say that the government, it's a harm to the government when the government doesn't get to make the rules that it wants to make. And so even the notion of restraining an executive order, the notion of restraining the Postal Service from completing its work amounts to real operating harm to the government now. The government was trying to have this absolutely both ways. It was saying, we're not done yet, so you can't step in. And also, you got to give us an answer at the Supreme Court because we need to be done tomorrow. And those two things are wildly inconsistent. And the court, to Justice Jackson's point in the dissent, the court brushed all of that aside.
0: Yeah, I mean,
1: but that's an issue for lawyers and law professors. I really got to emphasize here, there's a lot in yesterday's opinion that lawyers and law professors can get very exercised about. And it's a lot that's going to affect the way people bring cases going forward. It's not going to amount to much for voters for exactly the sorts of reasons that you say. There is currently a block in place stopping the president from doing anything more on this issue, stopping the post office from doing anything more on this issue. The Supreme Court might well take that stop sign away. I would say in the next 24 to 48 hours, the chances are pretty good.
0: That's the stop sign that was given to the League of Women Voters, the nonprofit group, and so forth. Okay.
1: Totally right. There's a current injunction in Massachusetts. It's a national injunction. It was received by a bunch of nonprofits.
0: Mm-hmm.
1: That still exists, and nothing about yesterday's Supreme Court case changes that. That could go away for some of the same reasons as the court's opinion yesterday. It's a little weird they didn't mention it at all.
0: Right.
1: But
0: or the fact that the post office had completed, in fact, their rule last Friday. They didn't mention that either. Yeah.
1: Didn't mention that either. And as you say, that's also really important for another reason, is that everybody and their mother is heading back into court today to ask the court, hey, if we were too early before the post office finished its rule, we are now absolutely definitely on time at the moment. And that's not just in Massachusetts, where the two existing orders came from. There are going to be plaintiffs going back into court in D.C., where the court had said, you're a little too early. Now they're not. I expect more stop signs up in place, if not by the end of the day, then absolutely within 48 hours.
0: I know that because you mentioned for now, voters don't necessarily have to worry about these things. And that is true, although we got some pretty smart listener voters on this show. But I think this is important in that there are certain precedents. This is what Justice Jackson talked about in her dissent that are sort of being done away with here. You know, it used to, Justin, when we would be this close to an election and a big issue would come up, you know, everyone would say, oh, Purcell principle, the idea that, whether it would have good or bad results, for the most part, we're not going to change the rules this close to an election. Well, that all went out the window earlier this year, it seems, with the Calais ruling, literally in the middle of an actual election. After thousands had voted, the court said, oh, that's okay. You can throw out those votes, write new maps, and start over. It seems like we are in a new era here that I think voters do need to be prepared for, that anything can happen, really, and the things that we had counted on previously, oh, it's too late to bring that challenge, it seems like it's not too late to bring any challenge at this point.
1: Well, I think it's right that voters should be worried, but not about whether their ballots are going to count. I think you're, as you point out, very intelligent listeners, should be worried about the Supreme Court behaving badly. And there are lots of reasons beyond individual legal rulings why they should be worried about the Supreme Court behaving badly. It's been behaving so badly so frequently recently that I think it's put a giant target on its back. I'm going to be very surprised. I mean, I know there have been whispers of court reform in sort of various circles for a long time now. I'm going to be very surprised if that's not a very mainstream position in November of 2028. And that's the court's own doing. So, your listeners have absolutely every reason to be concerned about what the heck is going on at the court. But, you're right that the court sort of recalibrated what we all thought we knew with the Calais decision, including, is it okay to issue these decisions in the middle of an election?
0: Yes.
1: It's another thing entirely to disrupt the conduct of a national election based on something the Supreme Court steps up and does. And this ruling, though it's technical and it's narrow and it's about something that lawyers call standing to sue and whether there's something sort of in the right timing to sue and about whether executive orders are really final orders or whether rules have to be finished. Like, there's lots of nuance in the specifics of the order that this Supreme Court case is really important for. But I also think it's notable that there were zero justices who even whispered about this ultimate rule with the post office being legit on the substance. And there's a really good reason for that. It's wildly illegal. The post office doesn't get to choose which Christmas cards to send, whether you're on a naughty list or a nice list. It doesn't get to choose which paychecks to send. It doesn't get to choose which IRS tax returns to send. And that's been true for 252 years. The very reason we have a postal service in this country, the whole point was that in 1774, we couldn't trust the king to deliver the post based on who was on the sender line and who was on the addressee line. In 1774, we set up a different system because the executive was picking and choosing which mail to deliver. And for a Supreme Court that is fond of bespoke historical exceptions, this is the original bespoke historical exception. Before we had a country, we had a postal service that delivered the stupid mail. And so I don't think that as committed as these justices are to sort of closing the courthouse doors, and make no mistake, part of what they did yesterday was close the courthouse doors. They said states can't sue even if there are real problems, if it's too early. I don't think they see themselves as the vehicle for going back to the king's messengers in 1773.
0: I know you don't like to speculate. I know you don't like to make predictions. You said so yourself today on the Election Law blog before you went ahead and made some predictions. But does if that's the way this court feels, why did they not just turn away this appeal, which would have everybody would have said, okay, well, that makes sense. I know some of your colleagues, Rick Hassan and so forth, thought that it was taking so long for them to come out with their ruling on this that probably meant they were going to turn it away because it's so ridiculous. But they didn't.
1: They didn't.
0: Why?
1: I think they see themselves increasingly as the deciders. They see themselves, and I know this seems ridiculous to a lot of people watching, they see themselves as the only reliable branch of federal government left. And so if there's a problem, they're going to solve it.
0: Mm-hmm.
1: That's different from seeing themselves as the engine of Donald Trump. That's different than seeing themselves as the engine of the conservative legal movement. They're very, very conservative, don't get me wrong. But I think they see themselves as the decider. That also means that they've stepped into a lot of fights that they don't have to step into, where they could have just ignored. The Supreme Court very famously sets its docket. And these are the sorts of cases where the default normally used to be before, I would say, really started changing about 2 years ago, that they started taking a lot more of these questions of should we press pause or not,
0: mm-hmm.
1: when they could just let the things go by.
0: Yeah.
1: They don't have to catch everything that's coming their direction. And I think it's putting a strain on the court because I don't think – there are some justices I'm not sure they like being at the center all the time. I think it actually starts with the chief.
0: Yeah.
1: And there is something to existing as chief justice of a Supreme Court for as long as he has. This is coming up on his 21st term on the bench. Heading back to the pre-Civil War era, the Dred Scott decision that said Congress didn't have the authority to ban slavery. That was issued – the thing that probably prompted the Civil War if there was one single cause.
0: Mm-hmm.
1: That was issued in Judge Chief Justice Taney's 21st year on the bench. There are some times when justices pass their best use by date.
0: Yeah.
1: They get too full of themselves.
0: Yeah.
1: And they forget what wearing the robe is for. It's as much about not ruling as it is ruling. And I think this court has forgotten that.
0: Yeah, it does seem to be the case. Because some of these you look at them and say, oh, of course they're not going to take that case. It's ridiculous. And then what do you know? They keep taking those cases. All right, two more hopefully quick-ish questions here on this before we want to get to the Census Bureau stuff. I've been – this is probably the easier one. I've been sort of recommending for some time now because of all of this that those who do receive or vote with mail ballots should try, if they are able, to deliver those ballots in person to a voting center or a drop box or whatever is allowed in their town or county rather than drop it in a post office box. I've actually been making that recommendation for many years, but certainly given all of these concerns right now, does that sound like a reasonable piece of advice in an election atmosphere like this one this year?
1: It's a great piece of advice. It's been a great piece of advice for a couple of years. I'll add something to it. Yeah. Do it early if you can. This year, there is very little reason to wait. I don't think there are going to be late-breaking political developments. I think a lot of people have made up their mind. However they're voting, they know right now how they're voting. And so if you are mailing a ballot or if you're engaging with absentee ballots, distance ballots, it's very good practice to either drop it in a drop box or drop it at a voting center, exactly as you suggest, and you don't have to wait until election day to do that.
0: Mm.
1: There are plenty of times to drop ballots off. Most jurisdictions allow for a fairly robust period to do that if they're sending you a ballot by mail, and that is absolutely good practice. If that's not available to you, most of the controversy is on getting mail ballots to voters and not on getting mail ballots back from voters. The Postal Service over the last 6 years or so has put in place some operational steps that make it slightly – that make the mail take slightly longer.
0: Mm-hmm.
1: They haven't affected ballots as much, but it's still good practice if you don't have the opportunity to drop that ballot off in person. Send it back in the mail. It'll get there, but do it early. Leave yourself extra time. There's no reason to wait till just before the election to do it.
0: One more here before we get to a quick break, and then we'll come back with this just bizarre census, so-called Census Bureau report. But I tried to sort of put listeners at ease as I was reading that ruling coming in on Monday, which I think it sounded worse than it was in actuality, you know, with headlines like, Supreme Court decides in favor of George Bush on George Bush. Boy, am I lost. Donald Trump decides in favor of Donald Trump on the post office issue. So I know in any event, we try to put folks at ease, but it is still very troubling to hear, understandably. To that end, I received a question from listener Susan, who sent this last night in advance of your appearance today. She asked sort of a two-part question here. One is sort of a fact-based one. The other one, I think, is asking for more of an opinion. But Susan asks, if the U.S. Postal Service refuses to send out absentee ballots to overseas service members and or the APO, the Army Post Office, also doesn't deliver them in foreign bases, etc., can state attorneys general arrest postal workers for committing election fraud? And Susan adds, since that wouldn't happen, since that would happen theoretically early on in just about 3 weeks, do you think that that would cause the rest of the postal workers to think twice about assisting the crooked MAGA Postmaster General later in October and November? You want to take a stab at one or both of those?
1: So I think it, from everything I know about and from hearing from letter carriers, from hearing from the postal officials that, deliver your mail to your mailbox or that are sitting at the post office, they signed up for this job believing in the postal creed. Neither rain nor sleet nor dark of night, they're going to get the post where it needs to be, and they have no desire operationally to try and figure out whether you're on some stupid list they can't trust. So I think the problem is emphatically not local postal employees. They want to keep doing their jobs and bringing you service as reliably as humanly possible, which is part of why I think, if anything, even if there's a rule that says don't deliver the mail, you might see some of the mail getting delivered anyway. Mm. It's hard for me to imagine that that criminal prosecution of postal carriers is going to assist anything here. But I don't want people to think that makes people powerless. That makes the law enforcement system powerless. The most powerful part actually belongs to the federal courts. When federal courts issue a ruling, if executive officials don't comply, federal courts can hold them in contempt. Mm-hmm. Now, a lot of people point to that as, bring a toothbrush, you're going to spend the night in jail. That just makes martyrs out of people. That doesn't actually solve the problem. You want to solve the problem. Things like civil contempt, where you owe the court money for every day that you don't comply, mm-hmm. and that money isn't reimbursable by the government, that comes out of your pocketbook. Mm-hmm. Let me just give you one example. If the court issues a $1,000 fine doubling every day that you don't comply with the court's orders, and imagine this targeting a particular postmaster general if you want, $1,000 fine doubling every day, that's $1 million at day 10, that's $1 billion at day 20, that's $1 trillion at day 30. And nobody says you got to start at 1,000, and nobody says you got to just double it. Twitter faced a sanction like this a couple years ago where they refused to give documents to a court, and the court said, fine, this will be $25,000 a day, doubling every day that you don't comply. And by day three, they were very much back on the program.
0: And I hear you, and that is, gives you some sort of confidence that there is a way through all of this. That said, I know that a lot of people, including myself, hear that and go, okay, that sounds great, until this corrupted Supreme Court looks down at the lower federal court and says, hey, knock it off, throws out such a penalty, and raising the question of who do we go to, who is on our side if we can't go to the federal courts. The lower courts are great, but the Supreme Court isn't. The federal government certainly ain't going to stand in for us like they would have when you, Justin Levitt, were at the DOJ. It's really only the states, it seems to me, that are left to protect us here, along with, you know, just we the people, the voters, standing up against all of this stuff. These are the various nightmares that I think we never had to deal with before, but we do now.
1: So part of the reason that I think, if you believe, and I actually don't, if you believe that the Supreme Court only thinks about partisan political power, it's in the mix. I think they're very enamored of their own power in and of itself. But if you believe that they're only thinking about partisan political power, think about how many Republicans are going to be on those lists of military voters overseas.
0: Good point.
1: I don't think that there are five justices who are eager to say the U.S. Postal Service, which is, as a practical matter, the only way that we have to get ballots to military bases overseas, has the authority to deny all of these Republican voters the opportunity to cast their ballots. I don't think there are five justices for that. That is not expressing confidence in the Supreme Court. That is something very different. They have earned your lack of trust. But this would still be, I think, a bridge way too far. Even in their order yesterday, they didn't suggest that any part of the substance of this was okay. If there were even leanings, I would have expected them to say, we're giving you this for now, but we have – and we think that's because the substance is fine. The government ought to be able to – issue a rule like this, and you saw not a droplet of that. I think that's a good sign.
0: I think that is a good sign. I think my point was a bit broader overall, not about this specifically on the, you know, delivering mail ballots on a, you're right. I don't think this court certainly would say, no, ballots needn't be delivered to military voters. But on the broader measure on all of these concerns that I think people have leading up to this particular election, there is that sense of, okay, who can help us? And to some extent, I think we're all going to be helping each other, and we have to with conversations like this. Let me take a quick break, Justin. We'll come back and we'll talk about that Census Bureau report. Justin Levitt, of course, professor of constitutional law at Loyola University Law School, formerly a election and voting and election democracy advisor at both the Department of Justice and the White House under Presidents Obama and Joe Biden. I'm Brad Friedman. This is the Bradcast. Don't touch that dial.
2: 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And thanks.

0: All right, welcome back to the Bradcast. Brad Friedman from bradblog.com. Speaking with Justin Levitt, professor of constitutional law at Loyola University Law School. He had formerly worked at the Department of Justice Civil Rights Division, may it rest in peace, and that was under Barack Obama, and later as the first White House senior policy advisor for democracy and voting rights under Joe Biden. I want to get to this U.S. Census Bureau, so-called Census Bureau report, Justin, but you and I were talking off air about one of the points we were making at the end of last segment. You wanted to jump in with another thought there?
1: Yeah, well, I think to your point about your listeners' concerns, you're right and she's right that the federal government is not, more broadly speaking, inclined to help in this election cycle, and that's going to mean we're going to be dependent on states. Mm-hmm. That is correct. Here's the good news. The people who actually run the elections are state and local officials. Mm-hmm. Donald Trump is trying to project power all over the place, including in this executive order, which is going to be blocked, that he does not have. And the interesting thing about this is there are lots of other places in the presidential environment where he has lots of knobs and levers at his disposal. And the question we're asking is, when he turns them, when he pulls them, is he doing that legally or not? But here, he doesn't have knobs or levers at his disposal, at least not many of them. Mm-hmm. The vast majority of the knobs or levers are in the states. Mm-hmm. And so the question isn't, is he doing the things legally? But when he commands action, does anybody have to listen? And the Postal Service is one of the very few entities that exists in the federal government that helps facilitate elections. But once you get past the Postal Service, nobody has to pay any attention to him. When he says, this is how the elections are going to be run, the people who actually run the elections say, you're not my boss. And they ignore him just like they ignore the crazy guy on the freeway overpass. So I think that is of great comfort to me and to your listeners, and exactly to your point about us helping each other.
0: Okay.
1: Most of this is going to be run by the local election officials we already trust.
0: Well, from your mouth to John Roberts' ears, let me jump into the Census Bureau questions I had here last week. You wrote, Justin, in sort of a brutal takedown on this so-called report at the Election Law blog, issued sort of mysteriously last week. You wrote the quote, the Census Bureau released a 7-page, quote, beginning analysis claiming that over 24,000 non-citizen voters cast ballots in the 2020 election. And President Trump immediately took to Truth Social, where he trumpeted the findings, claiming, that, quote, I won the election, in all caps. The Washington Post headline in response read, Trump revives unverified claims of non-citizen voting in 2020. And you wrote that about sums up the state of the evidence, except that it's worse than even the headline suggests. So before you go on to explain why all of this is so bad, concluding in part that the authors are, quote, playing a record backward and hallucinating the message they want to hear, and that, quote, the whole thing stinks, let's start with one of the things that I saw as stinking the most right out of the gate. That is, you know, this is supposedly a U.S. Census Bureau report, but there's no actual person, no actual author listed for it. Is that unusual? And what should we take from that alone, Justin Levitt?
1: Yeah, there are a lot of signs that this is not what it purports to be. And it is a shame that it bears the label of the Census Bureau, because the Census Bureau is our gold standard for understanding data and statistics and who we are as a country.
0: Yeah.
1: This says Census Bureau on the front cover. But it's kind of like one of those fake book covers where you open it up and it's not the book you thought it was. This is not actually a Census Bureau report. Mm-hmm. Census Bureau reports that are actually done are attributed to real people, or at least real divisions in the census. They explain their sources and methods. They explain what the data tells you and what the data doesn't tell you. And this report does none of that. There's no author listed here, and that's because nobody wants to take credit for the hot garbage this report represents.
0: And it is hot garbage, because when you look at it, even if the allegations being made here, as I understand them, even if they are true and the methodology is almost inexplicable, actually, from this report. But even if true, apparently the rate of non-citizen voters voting in 2020 among the 128 million, I guess, voters that they looked at, the rate would be 0.019% of the votes cast in 2020. And they do us the favor, at least in this report, of listing how many non-citizen voters they are claiming in each of the states. And in none of the swing states that we're talking about was there anywhere close to the number of non-citizen voters that it would have taken to flip the election, even if you assume that all of those voters actually voted for Joe Biden in 2020 instead of Donald Trump. So there's like nothing in this report, even before we get to the problems in this report.
1: Yeah, that's right. Even if you take the report at its face, it doesn't show what Trump said it showed. And there is no reason whatsoever that you should be taking this report at its face.
0: Does the Census Bureau, who supposedly made this report but didn't put anybody's name on it, do they often issue what they call a beginning analysis?
1: I've never heard of that. That's not a thing. In fact, there are so many signs that this isn't a thing. I don't know if you or your listeners happen to see the Barbie movie. There are lots of Barbies in that movie, and there's one character they called Weird Barbie who was instantly identifiable as different from the others. The whole, part of the whole point of that movie is not worse, just different. And I can tell you this analysis, this report, the seven page whatever it is has so many indications that it's different from everything else the census puts out. In this case, much, much worse. But this is the Weird Barbie of reports, and it's instantly identifiable as that. It looks nothing like anything else the Census Bureau puts out, except for the references at the end, the footnotes. And if you look at the footnotes, you see a cry for help, because you see actual studies that point to the reason that the analysis is garbage.
0: And NPR may have answered a lot of these questions about why this Weird Barbie even exists. They report that the report has ties to a Trump-aligned think tank, one specifically named the America First Policy Institute, a think tank created by officials from the first Trump administration, I think, including Stephen Miller. That information, according to a Census Bureau employee who spoke with NPR, would that explain all of the questions that you had on day one about this report, that it's really issued by someone else and somehow they use the auspices of the U.S. Census Bureau because we now have a corrupt president of the United States who is willing to order the Census Bureau to issue a report that they didn't actually write?
1: I think it's more likely that there is somebody, a political appointee, maybe a Doge bro at the Census Bureau, whose job title is something, something, something, senior advisor at the Census Bureau, who just got fed a lot of nonsense from these outside think tanks and then decided to publish it.

0: 3 million non-citizens voted in California, and that there were millions of non-citizens voting all over the place. And right. It was nonsense then. It was based on a very small number in a survey. And if you extrapolate that out to all of the country, you end up with a fairly large number, because if you multiply 350 million people by anything, you get a pretty big number.
1: Mm-hmm.
0: There were giant mistakes in how that study was. 200 political scientists came out and said, this is not the way you do science. The authors of the original source data came out and said, this is not the way you do this. Everybody kind of knew that the president was spouting nonsense. We're back. We're just speedrunning 2016. Yeah. It's the same problem of an extremely small number of things being highly attributable to error and not accounting for that. And then proclaiming the findings as if they represented anything other than noise, which is really all this is. It's the you would see no surprise whatsoever if the America First Policy Institute spent a lot of time and money comparing hundreds of millions of records and then put out this hot garbage.
1: Yeah.
0: The only surprise here is that it came with a Census Bureau label.
1: And so why are they issuing, Justin, this incomplete report, this so-called beginning analysis, unauthored by anyone? Why are they releasing this report now, I guess a week or so ago, when the Supreme Court at the same time was mulling this question about the executive order, the post office executive order? Are these things tied together? Why all of a sudden release this rather than, I think even Trump says, oh, there's going to be 32 million more votes that they're still looking at, and the results will be explosive when those come out. Well, why didn't they wait until those 32 million came out? Why are they releasing this now, Justin?
0: There's no good reason. There's only an assortment of potential bad reasons. The most plausible bad reason for me is they got to keep the person they think is the boss happy, and he's on a push to get the Senate to approve his bill about non-citizen voting. That, by the way, they're also not going to do, in part because it hurts Republican voters. It hurts Alaskans like crazy. There are lots of reasons why the Senate's not going to pass the Save America Act. But the president is really intent on trying to push them to do it. And either he ordered it directly, or some enterprising Doge kid at the Census Bureau thought this is a way to make the boss happy. And neither one of those is a good reason to put taxpayer resources in a pile and light them on fire.
1: Well, they never needed a good reason for that, did they? Justin, I've got completely unfair. I'm going to ask you an impossible question and give you 30 seconds to answer, because that's all I got. Both of these stories seem to me to, you know, to clearly lay out that Trump and his lackeys are hoping to or trying to game the November midterm elections any way that they can think of. I don't personally think it's going to work. I think Americans are going to be, you know, pissed off about all of this stuff, pissed off enough to overcome whatever attempted gaming comes their way. But I do recognize that some of this is out of our control. What's your worst fear, very quickly, right now, some 10 weeks from Election Day, about what the administration might do? And do you have confidence that state, county officials, and voters will be able to overcome it in advance of the new Congress, not just on November 3rd, but really on January 3rd when the new Congress is sworn in?
0: I do. I do have that confidence. If you add everything up, and I mean everything from really the start of the administration through now, all of the work that the president has tried to do on voting has to do with projecting power he doesn't have. You go back decades, he's a marketer. He's a salesperson. He's selling snake oil, but all of his work is in sales. He wants you to believe what he wants you to believe. Those efforts have landed really with almost nothing in the electoral realm. He's 0-23 on the DOJ's attempt to get voter files. He's lost every major opinion on these executive orders. He got a minor retread from the Postal Service where they said you just filed too early, but that still doesn't mean they're okay. He keeps losing and losing and losing in reality, and he keeps taking measures to try and shift the communications environment. My biggest fear is that we buy it. My biggest fear is that we do it to ourselves and we believe that he's got power that he absolutely does not have.
1: Mm-hmm.
0: But the best defense against that is we got agency here. We don't have to listen to

0: and we don't have to believe what he says when he says it. And I have actually a tremendous amount of faith in the American public to work through the noise, to keep their heads down and vote however they want for whatever party they want, for whatever candidates they want. I think the process is going to be up to the voters, and I think the outcome is going to be up to the voters, not up to the president.
1: I am right there with you, brother. Don't let this guy frighten you. That's what he wants you to be, is frightened. Justin Levitt, professor of constitutional law at Loyola University Law School. He is the former deputy assistant attorney general in the Civil Rights Division of the U.S. Department of Justice. We're going to have to talk to you about that Civil Rights Division at some point in the future when we're looking for something to really be sad about. He was also the senior policy advisor for democracy and voting rights under President Joe Biden. You can find him writing every now and again over at electionlawblog.org and on the Blue Skies at Justin Levitt. Justin, my friend, greatly appreciate your time today. Look forward to talking to you again soon.
0: Great to be with you, Brad.
1: Thank you, my friend. Okay. Feel any better, Des?
2: Actually, yes, a little bit. I'm glad to hear that he is confident. I think it's good to be talking about this so the public understands what is potentially possible to happen.
1: All right. Well, we'll ruin all of that feeling very quickly with a quick break, and we're back with Des Doyen and the Green News Report. Right after this, I'm Brad Friedman. This is the Bradcast. 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We are 100% listener-supported thanks to listeners like you who stop by bradblog.com/donate. How long is this heat wave supposed to last out here on the West Coast, Des Doyen?
2: Several more days, also for the rest of the country, too, so stay cool, everybody.
1: I know, we talk a lot of about folks in Europe, lost a lot of people this year in Europe to heat waves. They don't have air conditioning out there. A lot of folks out in Los Angeles, the West Coast, don't have it either because we don't normally need it, although we certainly do this week. Anyway, let's get to it. Our latest Green News Report.
3: I think race could be a factor in terms of black communities, brown communities are often overlooked in tragic situations.
2: Residents of Gary, Indiana struggle after storm knocks out power for nearly 2 weeks. Massive wildfire outside of Reno, Nevada forces 90,000 people to evacuate. Plus,
4: as far as my administration is concerned, the fight for the future of the Boundary Waters is over.
2: Minnesota Governor Tim Walz signs ban on mining near pristine Boundary Waters Wilderness.
1: Good luck to him. All of those stories and more straight ahead from BradBlog.com. I'm Brad Friedman.
2: And I'm Desi Doyen.
1: Stand by for 6 minutes of independent green news, politics, analysis, and snarky comment.
4: These people can't manage a reflecting pool, so why would we think they could manage this mine?
1: Well, they can't, but I bet there's a few Trump donors who would like to try. This is your Green News Report. Okay, Desi Doyen, kind of getting to that point where it feels like endless summer right around now, but what do you got for us today?
2: Well, first, it is an endless summer.
1: I knew it.
2: We've got another wave of prolonged extreme heat broiling the southern half of the U.S. Forecasters warn that some areas will not cool down overnight, with dangerously high overnight temperatures above 80 degrees. Hot overnights make it harder to cool down the human body, increasing the risk of heat-related illnesses and death. Numerous studies confirm that all over the world, nights are warming faster than days due to climate change, driven by humanity's burning of fossil fuels. In other news, residents of Northwest Indiana are still without electricity nearly 2 weeks after a deadly, historic storm struck Gary, Indiana on August 11th, causing widespread damage, downed trees, and power lines.
1: No power for 2 weeks. In this heat.
2: Yes. As we go to air, thousands of residents and businesses in the majority black city are still struggling without power amid the sweltering, humid August heat. On MS Now, Grammy award-winning rapper Freddie Gibbs, a native of Gary, linked the delay to race and chronic underfunding and state and federal neglect.
5: This isn't a problem that started with the storm. You know, we're are a predominantly black city that, you know, tends to get ignored. And it's just sad that it takes a national crisis, you know, for us to, you know, get some type of attention whatsoever.
2: In Reno, Nevada, more than 90,000 people were forced to evacuate over the weekend from the fast-moving Hawk Fire that ignited over the weekend and quickly spread among extremely dry fuel and gale-force winds, destroying more than 30 homes. Mm. On Monday, officials said fire crews have gained some ground on the fire and that it was human-caused, but gave no specifics. The fire knocked out power to about 10,000 customers in 90-degree heat. Underscoring once again that our infrastructure is not ready for 21st century climate impacts.
1: It has been extraordinarily dry in Nevada this summer.
2: Yes.
1: For a few years, in fact, but certainly over this summer. And the fact that they're having such trouble containing it really at all is kind of shocking after all of these days.
2: Yes. And over in Europe, historic unprecedented wildfires have exposed buried bombs and mines from World War One and Two, and some of them have even exploded in the intense heat.
1: Yikes.
2: A new study finds that our new era of historic, massive, climate-intensified wildfires is permanently altering the makeup of forests in some regions. The researchers found that climate change is warming up and drying out forests faster than tree species can evolve in response to survive. Some forests never return after high-intensity wildfires sweep through, and in some areas, the trees are being permanently replaced by shrubs and chaparral.
1: Well, we didn't really need those trees anyway. Perfect opportunity to build new data centers.
2: Finally, Minnesota Governor Tim Walz last week issued an executive order to temporarily prohibit certain types of mining in the public's pristine Boundary Waters Canoe Area Wilderness. State agencies will halt all permitting of mining projects in the Rainy River Headwaters watershed and review existing leases to ensure the Boundary Waters is protected long term. The move comes after the Republican-controlled U.S. Congress overturned a 20-year mining ban in the area. Mining threatens the region's drinking water supply and its billion-dollar outdoor recreation sector. Here's Governor Walz.
6: As far as my administration is concerned, the fight for the future of the Boundary Waters is over. The verdict is in. The decision's been made. We will protect this place forever.
1: And so now what we've got here is a fight between the federal government, led by Donald J. Trump, and the state government, led by Tim Walz, who Donald Trump hates.
2: Maybe. It's temporary, but the next Minnesota governor will decide what happens next.
1: Mm-hmm. We'll keep our eyes on that. For much more on all of these stories and the ones we couldn't get to today, check out our website at greennews.bradblog.com. I'm Brad Friedman.
2: And I'm Desi Doyen.
1: And this has been your Green News Report. Yeah, I could use a nice cool swim in those cool Boundary Waters. By the way, the next governor of Minnesota is going to be either Republican Lisa DeMuth or Democrat Amy Klobuchar.
2: Yep.
1: I suspect we'll know in just a few short weeks that we'll, these short weeks are going to take a long time. Anyway, got to get out. My thanks to our guest today, former Deputy Assistant Attorney General Justin Levitt, now of Loyola University, to Desi Doyen, our producer, and to all of you for spending a portion of your day or night with us. 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I'm bradcast@bradblog.com. And on the social medias, you'll find me at The Brad Blog. We will see you right here tomorrow with Digby and Driftglass, I am told.
2: Yep.
1: Until then, I'm Brad Friedman. Good luck, world.

0: From New York, this is Democracy Now!
1: The Supreme Court's decision to temporarily allow President Trump's executive order severely restricting mail-in voting to proceed could lead to chaos in the midterm elections. And if this executive order is ultimately upheld on the merits, it could lead to the disenfranchisement of potentially millions of voters come November.
0: With the midterm elections less than 10 weeks away, the Supreme Court has handed President Trump a temporary victory in his attack on mail-in voting. We'll speak to Ari Berman of Mother Jones. Plus, we'll be joined by former Labor Secretary Robert Reich on his recent online fight with Treasury Secretary Scott Bessent and how extreme economic inequality is reshaping the country.
2: There's so much conspicuous consumption at the top. Wealth has moved, has been siphoned off, and it's because the economy is rigged.
0: But first, we'll speak to Karen Attia. Last year, the Washington Post fired her over posts she made following the death of conservative activist Charlie Kirk. Now, a private arbitrator has ordered the Washington Post to rehire her. All that and more coming up. Welcome to Democracy Now!, democracynow.org, The War and Peace Report. I'm Nermeen Sheikh. Amy Goodman will be back later this week. Iran announced that it's resumed negotiations with Oman over managing the Strait of Hormuz. That's despite mounting economic pressure from President Trump. It comes as the U.S. says it has completed the clearing of mines from the Strait of Hormuz. An oil tanker was struck by an unidentified projectile off the coast of Oman on Tuesday. Meanwhile, the U.S. Secret Service said that it was tracking a recent video broadcast by Iranian state television to assassinate Trump's youngest son, Barron. The potential plot alleges that a $10 million bounty had been offered for his killing. In Gaza, Palestinians in Khan Yunis held a vigil at Nasser Hospital for journalists killed by an Israeli strike a year ago. On August 25, 2025, Israel struck Nasser Hospital, killing at least 20 people, including five journalists, who worked for Reuters, the Associated Press, Al Jazeera, and other news outlets. Reuters editor-in-chief Alessandra Galloni and the AP's executive editor, Julie Pace, issued a joint statement Tuesday saying, quote, "We again call on the government of Israel to explain the deaths of these journalists and take every step necessary to protect journalists covering the conflict. We'll continue to seek answers, demand accountability, and call for access to Gaza to provide support to our colleagues who've been covering the war for almost 3 years now." These were the five journalists killed by Israel a year ago. Reuters journalist Hussam al-Masri, who was killed while operating a live video feed at the hospital, Mariam Abu Dakha, who freelanced for the Associated Press and other outlets, Mohammed Salama, who worked for Al Jazeera, Muaz Abu Dakha, a freelance journalist who worked with several news organizations, and Ahmad Abu Aziz. This is the brother of Reuters journalist Hussam al-Masri.
3: They were not numbers, but they were lives moving among us. Each one of them had a dream, a hope, a home, children, and a wife. They were living their lives, but the occupation targeted them for no other reason than they were a voice for the truth, and they were the very symbol of this truth.
0: In occupied East Jerusalem, Israeli forces stormed the Qalandiyah Training Center, a major UNRWA facility in the Kafr Aqab neighborhood on Tuesday. Troops forced all UNRWA staff out of the facility and ordered them not to come back. The Jerusalem governorate reported that five Palestinians were wounded by Israeli gunfire near the Qalandiyah training site. This is UN spokesperson Stéphane Dujarric.
4: Today's actions are the fifth instance of unauthorized entry by Israeli authorities in the center since May this year and follow other unacceptable breaches of inviolability and of interference with UNRWA premises in occupied East Jerusalem, including the seizure and demolition of the Sheikh Jarrah compound, as well as cutting off supply of water and electricity to multiple other UNRWA facilities.
0: Meanwhile, in the occupied West Bank, far-right Israeli lawmaker Tzvi Sukkot entered the Palestinian village of Madama on Tuesday, escorted by soldiers, and destroyed a limestone monument with a sledgehammer. Video verified by the New York Times shows at least two soldiers standing by without intervening. The U.S. has delisted Syria as a state sponsor of terrorism, eliminating what Damascus calls the last major obstacle to international investment. Syria had been on the list since 1979 after Washington accused Hafez al-Assad's government of backing militant groups. The designation stayed in place under his son Bashar al-Assad, who was ousted in December 2024 by rebels led by Ahmad al-Sharaa, who is now Syria's president. Cuba, Iran, and North Korea remain on the U.S. list of state sponsors of terrorism. U.S. media reported that CIA Director John Ratcliffe made an unannounced trip to Moscow after flight records showed an American military plane landing in the Russian capital. A U.S. diplomatic motorcade was also spotted. The CIA director's reported trip follows a breakdown in U.S. brokered talks on ending the Ukraine war, though Russia did free a former U.S. Marine this month after nearly 4 years in detention. Canada responded to President Trump's tariffs by doubling its tariffs on American steel and aluminum from 25% to 50% on Tuesday. Canada will also impose tariffs ranging from 15% to 50% on about 700 other products. The U.S. had imposed a 50% tariff on $20 billion worth of Canadian imports. This comes as President Trump said on social media he is, quote, giving serious consideration to renaming Lake Ontario Lake America. Here in New York City, an interfaith coalition on Tuesday denounced the upcoming visit of a prominent Hindu nationalist leader from India at Madison Square Garden this Saturday. Mohan Bhagwat is the head of the RSS, a far-right paramilitary organization closely linked to India's ruling BJP party. Prime Minister Narendra Modi is a member of the group, and Bhagwat's rally in New York marks the beginning of a global speaking tour for the 100th anniversary of the RSS. Earlier this year, the United States Commission on International Religious Freedom recommended the U.S. impose sanctions against the RSS for their responsibility for and tolerance of attacks on religious minorities, including Muslims and Christians. This is Brad Lander, the Democratic Party's nominee for New York City's 10th Congressional District.
5: This event harkens back to that 1939 Nazi rally that was hosted at Madison Square Garden with banners of swastikas and tens of thousands of people cheering ethnic and religious hatred and violence of a very similar sort to what Mohan Bhagwat and the RSS are proposing. And MSG said it wouldn't do that again, that it wouldn't host any more hate-filled, bigoted rallies. It should not host this one.
0: ICE detained nearly 50,000 people in July, a record monthly high since President Trump returned to office. ICE has increasingly relied on collaboration from state and local law enforcement to arrest more immigrants at traffic stops, a partnership that's become key to Trump's mass deportation campaign. In related news, New York's legislation prohibiting state and local law enforcement agencies from cooperating with ICE went into effect yesterday. Under the Local Cops, Local Crimes Act, the agreements must be terminated, setting up a potential legal battle with New York counties that have not yet committed to complying with the statute. This is New York Governor Kathy Hochul.
6: ICE's dangerous and aggressive tactics to pursue civil immigration. Again, I'm very clear here. For civil immigration enforcement. This only continues to evoke fear on our streets. And our local cops will not be part of it. Because we hold our police to a higher standard. They hold themselves to a higher standard.
0: Six immigrants who were deported from the U.S. to Liberia last week reportedly resisted getting off the plane and were instead flown to Equatorial Guinea. The Trump administration has secretly expanded these so-called third country agreements, deporting thousands of immigrants to dozens of countries they have no ties to. The immigrants who refused to get off the plane in Liberia were four men from Cuba, one from Brazil, as well as a woman from Cameroon, according to NBC News. The group was told they'd be returning to the U.S., but instead were taken to Malabo City in Equatorial Guinea. In Texas, a federal judge on Tuesday ordered the release of a second key witness in the fatal shooting of Lorenzo Salgado Araujo, the 52-year-old Mexican father who was killed by an ICE agent in Houston on July 7th. Daniel Tirado Pantoja was one of three passengers in Araujo's van the morning of the shooting, along with Araujo's younger brother, Victor Salgado, who is still in ICE detention nearly 2 months later. Pantoja must be released within 48 hours. This comes as the ICE agents involved in Araujo's killing have still not been identified. To see our coverage of this case, go to our website. Colombia's new right-wing president, Abelardo de la Espriella, has vowed to deport thousands of immigrants, mainly Venezuelans, from the country. According to the UN, around 2.8 million Venezuelans are currently living in Colombia. This is de la Espriella speaking Tuesday.
7: The order to migration is clear start operations in coordination with the police in Barranquilla to find illegal immigrants. First, those committing crimes. Second, those with their situation not regularized, who in the end will have to be deported.
0: A federal judge has temporarily blocked the state of Ohio from requiring residents to present proof of citizenship documentation when registering to vote at motor vehicle offices. The decision is the latest legal setback against efforts by Trump allies to tighten voting restrictions in key states ahead of the midterms in November. This comes as a federal judge in Massachusetts found the Trump administration violated a court injunction by finalizing new regulations with the U.S. Postal Service that would overhaul voting by mail nationwide if they're enforced. Tuesday's ruling prevents the measures from taking effect for now and comes in response to a motion by the League of Women Voters of Massachusetts. This follows a separate ruling by the Supreme Court on Monday, allowing President Trump to implement his executive order restricting mail-in ballots. House Democratic leader Hakeem Jeffries of New York lashed out at critics of his meeting with Trump envoy and son-in-law Jared Kushner, writing on X, quote, "No one from the Trump cartel is getting a pass." The New York Times reports the meeting was arranged by a mutual friend of Jeffries and Kushner and aimed at finding areas of, quote, common ground if Democrats regain control of one or both chambers of Congress in November's midterm elections. News of the meeting prompted fresh calls for Hakeem Jeffries to step down from his leadership role as the top House Democrat. Tommy Vitor, a former aide to President Barack Obama, wrote, quote, "Jared Kushner has no actual government job. He just uses his family connections to get money from Gulf autocrats and fund corrupt deals. The only way Representative Jeffries should work with him is with demands for documents and subpoenas," end quote. In North Carolina, Darlene Graham, the sister of the late Republican Lindsey Graham, won the state's Republican Senate primary runoff Tuesday. President Trump had thrown his support behind her candidacy. Graham won the 52% of the vote. Her challenger, Congressmember Ralph Norman, secured 48%. Darlene Graham has never held public office. A federal judge on Tuesday rejected Ghislaine Maxwell's bid to overturn her sex trafficking conviction and 20-year prison sentence, calling her claims, quote, demonstrably meritless. Maxwell was the former girlfriend and accomplice to the late convicted sex offender Jeffrey Epstein. The judge said that Maxwell, acting as the woman in charge of Epstein's various residences, enforced an atmosphere in which employees knew not to speak. He said the tactics she and Epstein relied on were the same ones child predators typically use, and that Maxwell took part in the abuse herself. In Pennsylvania, two unvaccinated people have died from measles. They're the first measles deaths in the U.S. this year. More measles cases have been reported in 2026 than in any year since the virus was declared eliminated in 2000. This is Pennsylvania's Governor Josh Shapiro.
8: So far this year, there have been 393 confirmed cases of measles in Pennsylvania. That is the highest number of measles cases since 1992. Nearly 20% of those cases have resulted in someone being hospitalized.
0: CNN is reporting that members of a specialized team that responds to natural disasters and other emergencies in national parks have been sent to Washington, D.C. to work on President Trump's pet project, ranging from the Lincoln Memorial Reflecting Pool to fountain renovations and removing debris at the East Potomac Golf Course. The officials are also compiling highly detailed status reports for Interior Secretary Doug Burgum. A longtime Park Service employee who spoke anonymously to CNN said, quote, political folks have wanted to know even the tiniest details, and it's always about schedule. Will it be on time? The focus on Trump's beautification projects comes as the western U.S. confronts the most wildfires in a decade and a water crisis that has gripped several states. And legendary singer, songwriter, and country superstar Dolly Parton died Tuesday in Nashville, Tennessee, surrounded by loved ones. She was 80 and had reportedly been battling cancer. News of Dolly Parton's death sparked tributes around the world, honoring a musical legacy that spanned decades. Dolly Parton won multiple Grammys and numerous other awards. Dolly Parton also starred in the 1980 film 9 to 5 with Lily Tomlin and Jane Fonda. During a reunion with her co-stars in 2006, Dolly Parton did an impromptu version of her hit song from the film. Dolly Parton is also remembered as a champion of the working class, an advocate for children's literacy, education, LGBTQ plus and women's rights, healthcare, and for her commitment to philanthropy. Dolly Parton created the Imagination Library, inspired by her father's inability to read and write. The library has gifted more than 300 million books to children over the last three decades. She grew up in extreme poverty in the Great Smoky Mountains of rural Tennessee, and became one of the most influential artists in American history. This is Dolly Parton in her own words speaking when she was inducted into the Songwriters Hall of Fame in 2001.
9: I do know that I'm so honored and so proud to be here, and I've been writing songs all of my life, and this beats the heck out of standing up on the hill above the barn singing to the cows and the chickens and the pigs, practicing all the new songs.
0: And a correction, Darlene Graham won the Republican Senate primary in South Carolina, not North Carolina. And those are some of the headlines. Coming up, we'll speak to Karen Atiyah. Last year, the Washington Post fired her over posts she made following the death of conservative activist Charlie Kirk. Now, a private arbitrator has ordered the Washington Post to rehire her. Back in a minute.

0: No Time for Love Like Now. Michael Stipe and Aaron Dessner performing on Democracy Now!'s 30th anniversary event at the Riverside Church earlier this year. This is Democracy Now!, democracynow.org, the War and Peace Report. I'm Nermeen Sheikh. A private arbitrator has ordered the Washington Post to rehire opinion columnist Karen Atiyah with back pay. Atiyah was fired last fall over comments she made following the fatal shooting of conservative activist Charlie Kirk. Atiyah is an award-winning journalist who served as the founding editor of the Post Global Opinion section. In 2019, she was named Journalist of the Year by the National Association of Black Journalists. She was recognized for her writings about Saudi dissident journalist Jamal Khashoggi, who was assassinated by a team of Saudi agents inside the Saudi consulate in Istanbul, Turkey in 2018. Atiyah had recruited Khashoggi to be a columnist for the Post. But Atiyah's career at the Washington Post came to an abrupt end last year. Shortly after Charlie Kirk was fatally shot, Atiyah wrote online, quote, "For everyone saying political violence has no place in this country, remember two Democratic legislators were shot in Minnesota just this year, and America shrugged and moved on." In a follow-up post, she wrote, quote, "Part of what keeps America so violent is the insistence that people perform care, empty goodness, and absolution for white men who espouse hatred and violence," she wrote. During her arbitration hearing, Atiyah said, quote, "My commentary in general was about how America responds to acts of political violence, and quite often that response is different depending on the identity of the perpetrators of that violence." Karen Atiyah joins us now from Washington, D.C. Karen, welcome back to Democracy Now! If you could respond to the Washington Post decision to rehire you following this lengthy arbitration process.
1: Yes, it's good to be back. Thank you for having me on. What can I say? I feel extremely vindicated. I feel quite tired, quite joyful. I'm sitting here and I'm writing red in honor of the Washington Post Guild. I'm a proud union member, and my ability to even challenge my firing, to file a grievance, and then to go to arbitration was all thanks to the fact that the Washington Post Guild and the Washington Baltimore News Guild had in their contract for binding arbitration. So as much as this is a victory for me, this is a victory for guilds, for unions, and as well as, you know, I'm feeling very much like this is beyond just a job, beyond just me, beyond just the Washington Post. This is a victory for journalism, for anyone who wants to stand up for just speaking the truth. I was just doing my job. So I really do see this as a symbol that it's worth it to stand up and fight for freedom of expression, for journalistic freedom. And when you fight, sometimes you win, and sometimes you win big, like in my case.
0: So Karen, could you tell us, have people from the Post been in touch with you since this was announced, and in particular, the Post's former opinions editor, Adam O'Neill?
1: I have heard nothing from Adam O'Neill. The only time I've heard from him was once last year in a meeting, and then secondly during the arbitration where he testified against me. My lawyers and reps at the moment are going back and forth with the Post, as I understand. But for me, I have still not heard anything yet from the Washington Post.
0: And explain, Karen, why exactly, what the justification was that was given for the Washington Post decision to sack you from your post. They cited, among other things, security threats, but not security threats against you.
1: Right, so two things. I mean, the Washington Post argued that my posts disparaged white men and were in violation of their social media policy. Of course, anyone reading with any reasonable amount of reading and grammar comprehension could see that I was talking about white men who choose to engage in hatred and violence. So there was that. And then the Post tried to make the argument that because the Charlie Kirk killing was such an overly emotional time that they had no choice but to distance themselves from me. And I think this is actually a really, really important point of the arbitrator's decision. She reminded the Post of their own policies to protect their journalists, especially in times of heightened social media abuse and attacks. I can say from my experience, frankly, the posts that I made did not engender that much backlash. I was not aware of any threats. And instead of the Washington Post calling me, telling me about the post, they didn't even tell me to take them down. Instead, they threw me to the wolves and basically blamed me for any supposed threat. The Washington Post basically manufactured a crisis of their own making in terms of post and used that as a reason to get rid of me.
0: And could you place this, Karen, in the context of broader attacks on the media under the Trump administration, and also about what's going on internally and has been going on at the Washington Post?
1: So my firing at the time, of course, people familiar with the Washington Post trajectory, particularly over the last couple of years, this came after Jeff Bezos said that the opinion section was only going to cover personal liberties and free markets and nothing else. So there was already a chilling effect and a sense of censorship. There were buyouts that were offered to the entire opinion section, of which I refused. I decided I wanted to stay. And part of the reason why I wanted to stay was because I was the last full-time staff black opinion columnist in the section. And for a city that has historically been majority black, I guess I just felt a sense that I needed to stay and do as much of the work as I could. And in terms of the broader picture, there's been an attack on the media. We've seen how, specifically in the Charlie Kirk case, how J.D. Vance, members of the right wing, were explicitly telling people to go after any critics of Charlie Kirk and explicitly telling them to go after their jobs. Of course, we saw what happened to Jimmy Kimmel. All of this is coming in an environment where more and more media are facing pressure to kowtow to Trump, to kowtow to MAGA. And so for me, again, I think this is why my reinstatement and this win means so much for so many people, because they see this as a proxy for standing up to this wave of censorship and oppression and targeting particularly of black voices and removing black voices deemed as DEI from the public sphere.
0: And could you talk about, in your recent Substack piece, you mentioned Mark Thiessen, the Post columnist who encouraged Charlie Kirk critics to be doxxed and said on social media, using an expletive, F the media and liberal Democrats, but he still has his job at the Post.
1: Right. Well, it all goes back to how ironically the Post's treatment of me versus my white male colleagues just goes to the point of how men who encourage harm, or at least support it or appear to platform it, are coddled, are given a pat on the back and allowed to keep going. Whereas myself, a woman journalist, a black woman journalist, I get the harshest of punishments, and not just the harshest of punishments, but I myself am labeled a threat. So for the Post saying that my post went against journalistic integrity, perhaps they were more afraid that I actually clocked the behavior of America and the Washington Post when it comes to white men who choose to engage in violence. I was just calling a thing a thing, and the Washington Post, once again, in their treatment of me versus my white male colleagues, proved me right.
0: And before we conclude, Karen, so what is your plan now? Do you plan to return to the Post? And many people are curious, what will happen with your Substack?
1: So the way I feel, I mean, right now I'm just savoring this victory as much as I can. I am very much ready and willing to go back to writing. My beat was writing about race, gender, human rights, and global issues. So I fully expect and frankly demand that I be able to publish freely, that I be able to write freely. So that is what is on the table. They have their marching orders. I'm still waiting to hear from the Post. And as far as my Substack right now, I'm going to keep writing until I find out more about what's going to happen with the Washington Post. But as of now, all my options are still on the table. So for now, I'm, like I said, I'm savoring the victory, and I'm hoping to at least pop champagne in the near future.
0: Okay, congratulations again, Karen. Karen Atia is former global opinion editor for The Washington Post. We'll link to your latest Substack piece, "The Washington Post Fired Me, I Fought and Won My Job Back." Coming up, with the midterm elections less than 10 weeks away, the Supreme Court has handed President Trump a temporary victory in his attack on mail-in voting. We'll speak to Ari Berman of Mother Jones. Back in a minute.

0: Inside My Head by Suva II. This is Democracy Now!, democracynow.org, the War and Peace Report. I'm Nermeen Sheikh. With the midterm elections less than 10 weeks away, the Supreme Court has lifted a lower court injunction on President Trump's executive order seeking to limit mail-in voting ahead of the midterms. Trump's order directed the Department of Homeland Security to create state-by-state lists of eligible voters who are citizens. The U.S. Postal Service would then use the list provided by states to assess if voters should be allowed to vote by mail. On Monday, justices ruled 6-3 that California and 22 other states lacked standing to sue over the issue. The ruling, however, did not address whether Trump had authority to impose the rules. The court's three liberal justices dissented. Justice Ketanji Brown Jackson warned that the majority opinion needlessly injects chaos and uncertainty into the upcoming midterm elections. In related news, on Tuesday, a federal judge in Massachusetts found the Trump administration violated a court injunction by finalizing new regulations with the U.S. Postal Service that would overhaul voting by mail nationwide if they're enforced. While Trump has repeatedly attacked mail-in voting, he continues to vote by mail himself. Voting records in Florida show the president voted by mail in the recent Republican primary. He requested a ballot in late July. The ballot was returned on August 13th. Well, we're joined now by Ari Berman, National Voting Rights correspondent for Mother Jones. His new piece is titled "SCOTUS Hands Trump a Temporary Win in His Crusade to Restrict Mail Voting." Berman is author of the book Minority Rule, The Right-Wing Attack on the Will of the People and the Fight to Resist It. Welcome back to the program, Ari. If you could just respond to this news, the latest news.
1: Hi, Nermeen. Thank you for having me back on the show. So what the Supreme Court did is it temporarily allowed Trump's executive order severely restricting mail voting to go into effect. It said it was too early for states to challenge this. And this leads to a lot of uncertainty going into the midterms because the Trump executive order would radically restrict vote by mail. It would instruct the Department of Homeland Security to create lists of voters it deems citizens. These lists are likely to be highly inaccurate based on the fact that the Department of Homeland Security has already made these egregious claims of voter fraud that have turned out not to be true. And then it says that the Postal Service can only deliver mail ballots based on these DHS lists. And moreover, it will only deliver mail ballots in states that hand over their voter rolls, which includes sensitive personal information, to the federal government. This is essentially a form of extortion. The Department of Justice is 0-23 in federal court trying to force states to hand over their voter rolls, but the Postal Service is saying that we're not going to deliver your mail ballot unless you hand over this information to the Trump administration. So it basically radically changes how mail voting would work in the U.S. It radically changes the job of the Postal Service from delivering the mail to essentially determining who gets a mail ballot, and if it ultimately goes into effect, it could disenfranchise millions of voters in November.
0: And could you explain, Ari, what is Trump's kind of personal animus against mail-in voting? He apparently thinks that he lost the 2020 election to Biden because of mail-in votes.
1: Yes, he blames mail-in voting for his defeat in 2020, even though he clearly lost for other reasons, namely his handling of the pandemic. Although Trump himself has voted by mail repeatedly. He voted by mail in Florida's primary in August. He voted by mail earlier in a state legislative election. So it seems like Trump's attitude towards mail voting is mail voting for me, but not for thee. And the fact is, 1 in 3 Americans voted by mail in the 2024 election. It is an increasingly popular way of voting for a number of different reasons. There are states that conduct their elections entirely by mail, and this would radically change how mail voting works. Instead of mail ballots being sent to all voters in states that have those kind of laws or being accessible to all voters, it would radically restrict mail voting, and the Trump administration would basically decide who does and does not get a mail ballot. And that appears to be plainly unconstitutional because states with oversight from Congress run their elections. The executive branch has basically no say in how mail voting works. So this is a massive power grab by the Trump administration to try to restrict mail voting, and it's been blessed at least temporarily by the Republican majority on the Supreme Court.
0: So what exactly does it mean? Because right now, the Supreme Court ruling does not have any bearing on voters who will vote in the midterm elections. Is that correct?
1: Yeah, there's a separate injunction that blocks the Postal Service from carrying out Trump's executive order. Now, the question is, what's going to happen with that? Is the Supreme Court going to block that lower court ruling? My expectation is that in the wake of the Supreme Court's decision, states and individuals are going to seek a new injunction blocking the Postal Service from carrying out this executive order, essentially arguing that the executive order itself is unconstitutional and the Postal Service has no legal status to carry it out, because the job of the Postal Service is to deliver the mail, not determine who gets a mail ballot. So this fight is far from over, but the fact that we're even having this conversation less than 70 days out of the midterms, and we're actually wondering, are people going to vote by mail in November? That is extremely disturbing, because election officials and voters need certainty about whether they will be able to vote by mail and whether their mail ballots will be counted. And right now, there's a lot of uncertainty about that.
0: And Ari, just to give, you know, audiences some sense of what's at stake, mail ballots are increasingly popular with voters of both parties. And according to federal data, about 30% of all ballots were cast via mail during the 2024 presidential election. And the process is almost entirely secure. A 2025 Brookings Institution study found only about 4 cases of fraud out of every 10 million mail ballots cast. So if you could just, you know, talk about that, you know, what is at stake in this, and what does Trump think he'll achieve if this executive order is put in place? Who will be excluded?
1: Well, you're right, Nermeen. There's been no evidence shown that mail ballots leads to widespread voter fraud. Every study has found the opposite, that mail voting is safe and secure. So everything that Trump has said about mail voting has been a lie, and the fact that Trump himself continues to vote by mail shows that he actually doesn't believe what he's saying about mail voting. He clearly wants to do this to hurt the Democratic Party. He believes that Democrats vote by mail in larger numbers than Republicans. That's certainly been true in more recent elections, but a lot of Republicans also vote by mail. And there's a number of competitive states this November, in Florida, in Arizona, in Alaska, for example, where a lot of people vote by mail, and a lot of Republicans vote by mail. So if Trump's executive order goes through, a lot of people, a significant number of Americans, will not be able to vote by mail or will have significant trouble casting a mail ballot. That may harm Democrats more than Republicans, but a lot of Republicans are going to be harmed too, and there could be a lot of collateral damage about this. And the fact is, you're taking a method of voting that basically 1 in 3 Americans use, and you're basically saying it's going to be radically changed in the run-up to the election, when mail ballots are going out to voters, to overseas voters, to military voters, in a matter of weeks in certain states.
0: Could you explain also, Ari, some of the limits on what is permissible prior to the midterms, if you could explain what's called the Purcell principle, and the fact that under the Constitution, states and Congress determine voting procedures, not the White House or federal agencies?
1: Yeah, the Constitution is very clear that states with oversight from Congress run their elections, that the president has basically no authority to interfere in state elections. So what the president is trying to do is he's trying to usurp power to take over voting that he doesn't actually have. And when it comes to the Supreme Court, they have been very hypocritical in judging election rules. They have said that it's too close to the election to challenge, for example, discriminatory voting maps, redistricting plans in places like Texas and Alabama, and allowed those to go into effect. But then they just said in this case regarding mail ballots, it was too soon for states to challenge Trump's executive order, even though the midterms were just 70 days away. So in the words of Justice Jackson, they seem to be injecting chaos into the system instead of quashing it. And the question is, when is it too late? Because if it's too early now for states to challenge Trump's executive order, are they supposed to challenge it a month before the election when people have already begun voting by mail in large numbers? So the Supreme Court had a very clear opportunity to make sure the midterms would run smoothly and that people would know that their votes would be counted. And they did just the opposite. They emboldened, at least temporarily, a massive power grab by Trump that could disenfranchise tens of millions of people if it ultimately goes into effect.
0: Well, earlier this month, the Center for American Progress issued a report on how the Trump administration is interfering in the 2026 midterm elections. The authors of the report write, quote, "Perhaps no threat to the upcoming election would be more alarming than the possibility that Trump will declare a national emergency to postpone, cancel, or seize control of the midterm." In February, the Washington Post reported pro-Trump activists have distributed a 17-page draft executive order to declare a national emergency. Ari Berman, your response.
1: Well, Trump has talked about this. He said stranger things have happened in a recent interview. This would be a dramatic escalation of the Trump administration's attempts to interfere in the midterms. What the administration would do was essentially lie that there was foreign interference in elections. That was basically the purpose of his primetime speech last month. And then they would say there's some kind of invented, manufactured national emergency that would give us the power to ban mail ballots or to seize voting machines. I think that would clearly be unconstitutional, but it would scare a lot of people, and it would lead to chaos in the midterms. It could lead to ultimately a constitutional crisis, and I think people are concerned whether the Supreme Court, given what they've done already, would actually block it, because the Supreme Court seems to be sending a signal that no matter how unconstitutional Trump's actions are, we are not going to block him from interfering in the midterms. And that has led to a lot of concerns about how the midterms will go and what steps the administration will take to concretely interfere in the midterms. And I think that risk has increased based on what the Supreme Court did on Monday.
0: And Ari Berman, as you've mentioned, the executive order, Trump's executive order, directed the Department of Homeland Security to create state-by-state lists of eligible voters who are citizens. I mean, if you could elaborate on the implications of that and also explain, has the DHS played a role in elections before in recent American history?
1: No. I mean, that's a really good point, Nermeen. I mean, the DHS should have no role in playing elections. The only role the Department of Homeland Security should play when it comes to elections is stopping some kind of cybersecurity threat to elections. And what they've done is they've systematically weakened defenses against cybersecurity. So they are trying to take power when it comes to elections that the agency should not have. They are trying to inject law enforcement into the election in a way that they should not be doing. And they're essentially trying to override state voter rolls. People vote based on their registration in a state. The Department of Homeland Security is trying to create these new lists of voters in each state that it claims are citizens. The problem is that that's not the job of DHS. They don't have this information. It's not their constitutional role. They've also made these ludicrous claims of voter fraud. For example, they claim that 15,000 people, non-citizens, were registered to vote in Nevada. When a closer look was taken at that data, it turned out 185 non-citizens were registered. So they had dramatically overstated the number of non-citizen voting. And that's the fear here, is that if voting proceeds based on these DHS lists, it's going to be inaccurate, it's going to be unconstitutional, and a lot of legitimate American voters are going to be wrongly labeled as non-citizens and unable to vote, either based on shoddy data or an intentional attempt by the Trump administration to prevent people from voting.
0: And Ari, could you explain, I mean, kind of state by state, in what areas, where are the places from which the most people use mail-in voting? Like what parts of the country, what states, and what areas within states?
1: Well, certainly the West Coast of the country conducts their elections almost entirely by mail. Places like California, Oregon, Washington.

0: hears that his party is going to lose, the same thing he did in 2020, and he's once again weaponing the Postal Service to try to undermine mail voting because that's how people are going to get their mail ballot. So we've seen this playbook before. He tried it in 2020. It ultimately didn't work. And the hope is that it ultimately won't work in 2026 as well.
1: Thanks so much, Ari Berman. We're going to leave it there. Ari Berman, national voting rights correspondent for Mother Jones. We'll link to your new piece, SCOTUS Hands Trump a Temporary Win in His Crusade to Restrict Mail Voting. Berman is also the author of the book, Minority Rule, The Right-Wing Attack on the Will of the People and the Fight to Resist It. This is Democracy Now!, democracynow.org, The War and Peace Report. I'm Nermeen Sheikh. Earlier this week, Treasury Secretary Scott Bessent declared a new economic war against Iran in what the White House described as economic D-Day. While Bessent's focus this week has been on Iran and the bond market, earlier this month he publicly attacked our next guest, former Labor Secretary Robert Reich. The spat was over the rising price of Big Macs at McDonald's and the state of the economy. It all began when Robert Reich posted this video online.
2: The Big Mac has a big problem. Rubble, rubble. According to the CEO of McDonald's, fast food chain saw a double-digit dip in visits from lower and middle-income customers in the first quarter of 2025. The reason? Customers can't afford it. While the stock market is riding high and the Trump administration is slashing taxes for corporations and the rich, nothing is trickling down to everyday Americans.
3: What we see is it's really kind of a two-tier economy. If you're upper income, earning over $100,000, things are good. What we see with middle and lower income consumers is actually a different story.
1: That last voice was the CEO of McDonald's, Chris Kempinski. Well, Treasury Secretary Scott Bessent took issue with Robert Reich's video and posted a message online that read in part, quote, McDonald's problem is called Burger King, Professor. Bessent went on to suggest the University of California, Berkeley should fire Reich. Bessent's comment came shortly after he appeared on CNBC and said the economy is shifting.
4: So we are starting to see... I got sick of hearing about this K-shaped economy. I can say here definitively the K-shaped economy is over.
1: Robert Reich joins us now. He's Professor Emeritus of Public Policy at Berkeley University. He served as Labor Secretary in the Clinton administration from 1993 to 1997. His latest book is just out in paperback titled Coming Up Short, A Memoir of My America. His recent article for The Guardian is headlined, We're Finally Witnessing the Decline of Corporate Democrats. Professor Reich, welcome back to Democracy Now! There are a number of things we want to talk about with you, but let's discuss first this altercation with Treasury Secretary Scott Bessent.
2: Well, he has the, it's not really an altercation. I'm a retired professor. I was Secretary of Labor 30 years ago. He is the Secretary of the Treasury. He has the power. If he's not willing to acknowledge that we have a K-shaped economy, which is a simple way of saying the rich are getting richer, the poor are getting poorer, wealth is going to the top, almost no wealth is going downward. If he doesn't say that and see that and understand that, well, frankly, that worries me.
1: And Robert Reich, were you initially taken aback by Bessent responding to your video?
2: Well, I was taken aback by his nastiness. You know, there's something in this administration. It's almost a kind of testosterone poisoning in which everybody has to be really nasty, put down everybody else. I think they may be emulating the president, you know, their boss. They maybe want to just look and act tough. So for Bessent to say Berkeley ought to fire me because I said we still have a K-shaped economy is silly. It's the kind of adolescent boy, locker room stuff that a Secretary of the Treasury, presumably you would expect a little bit more intelligence, a little bit more dignity, a little bit more reality.
1: And Professor Reich, I mean, let's talk about this K-shaped economy, the inequality that you've pointed to in your recent Substack piece. You write, for example, and only one figure that I'm quoting is, quote, the richest 1% holds more than half of the value of stocks listed in American stock exchanges. The

0: Just 10% own 92%. So if you could talk about the significance of this, the value of stocks as opposed to the more common measurements of wealth or income distribution, and how these plain numbers can be disputed.
1: Well, I think this is very, very important because a lot of the administration, particularly the president, thinks the stock market is the major indicator of the success of the economy, and it's not. I mean, for years, we've known that there is a big gap between Wall Street and Main Street. And that gap is getting larger and larger and larger. Because, you've got the richest 1% of Americans owning almost half all of the shares of stock available in the United States. And you've got the richest 10% owning 92% of all the shares of stock. So if the stock market goes up, well, that's nice, I guess, for the people who own shares of stock, but it doesn't do anything for most Americans. And even if you throw in the 401ks and their pensions and everything else that may be connected to the stock market, it's only a very tiny portion of the stock market for most Americans. Most Americans rely on their wages. They don't rely on capital gains. Most Americans are finding that their wages are stagnant. In fact, the most recent data we have show that inflation, that is price increases, are rising faster than wages, which means that most Americans are getting poorer. When prices are going up faster than your paychecks, obviously, by just mathematically, you're getting poorer. And this is something that this administration, Scott Bessent and others, just don't either want to admit or don't want to see. This is really a huge deal, because I think the way you look at the economy indicates a lot about what you find in an economy. And if you're only looking at the stock market, and if you're only looking at the indicators that have nothing to do with average working people, you're going to miss out on the big question, which is, how are average working people doing? And the answer to that big question is, they're doing lousy.
0: And so could you elaborate on what the cost of living crisis, you've written about this extensively, of course, the cost of living crisis here in the U.S., and you've pointed out some of the causes, more proximate, the Trump's tariffs, as well as the ongoing war in Iran.
1: Well, the tariffs are obviously pushing up the costs of huge numbers of things. I mean, if we want a lot of new housing in the United States, for example, if you put a tariff on Canadian wood and Canadian wood products and lumber, you can see that the cost of housing is going to be up even higher. If you are running gigantic $40 trillion deficits and you are having a war at the same time in the Middle East that is taking billions of dollars a day, you can see that it's going to affect even mortgage rates that people have to pay. And it's going to affect auto loans. There's a negative trickle down effect from a lot of these policies that are affecting average working people. And this is what's the heart of this election. I mean, why are Democrats winning, who are progressive Democrats, who call themselves socialists? Why are they winning? Because they are focusing in on these very practical questions of affordability and how at the kitchen table, how people simply are getting by. And Democrats, I'm happy to say, Democrats are doing that and are not paying attention to the corporate Democrats that Democrats used to pay attention to.
0: So that is your piece in The Guardian. We're finally witnessing the decline of corporate Democrats. So you say in the piece also that you witnessed the rise of the corporate Democrats starting in the 1980s. And then you also have some advice to progressive Democrats in the upcoming midterms. Let's talk about that.
1: Well, what I saw in the early 80s was the Democratic Party deciding that they would drink from the same trough in terms of funding their elections as the Republicans, because the Democrats thought, Tony Coelho is the congressman who was head of the Democratic Congressional Campaign Committee at the time, he thought that since Democrats had been in charge of the House of Representatives since 1955, he would be in charge forever. Democrats would be in charge forever, and therefore, why not make this pact with Republicans and basically drink the corporate funds, drink from the same trough of corporate funding? Well, it was a pact, unfortunately, an unholy alliance, because it meant that in the 80s and the 90s and the first decades of this century, the Democratic Party was much more dependent on corporate money than ever before. And in nature and in politics, the same rule holds. You don't bite the hands that feed you. And if you're dependent on corporate money, you are not going to be as bold in saying we need Medicare for all, or we need single payer, we need child care support, we need to take on these corporations in terms of no more monopolies. We've got to have really rough and tough antitrust enforcement. These are the ways you bring costs down for average working people. Corporate Democrats didn't want to do it. I think the Democrats now, because they are basically saying no to the corporate Democrats, more and more progressive Democrats are gaining ground. That's why we are seeing the changes we are seeing. And one final point. By far the largest and most powerful force in politics today is anger at elites that are disregarding what average people need and want. And that takes the form of progressivism and populism. It takes the form in the Democratic Party of this great tide of mostly young progressives who are really where the energy is in the Democratic Party.
0: And finally, we just have 30 seconds, Professor Reich. You've pointed out that the U.S. now owes $40 trillion in debt. You write, everyone has an opinion about why, but there's one question you almost never hear asked. Who is actually getting paid? Who is getting paid?
1: Well, it's going to the very wealthy. I mean, you know, the irony here is that 40 years ago, 50 years ago, the very wealthy in this country supported the federal government through their tax payments. Even under General Dwight Eisenhower, President Eisenhower, the marginal top marginal income tax that were paid by the richest Americans was 91%. Well, after the Reagan tax cuts and the Bush tax cuts and the Trump tax cuts, what you find is that, no, the wealthy are not supporting the federal government with their taxes any longer. They're supporting the federal government by lending the government money. And we, the rest of the country, are paying interest rates to
0: I'm
1: the wealthy.
0: Sorry, Professor Reich, we're going to have to leave it there. Professor Emeritus of Public Policy at the University of California, Berkeley, served as Labor Secretary in the Clinton administration. I'm Nermeen Sheikh. This is Democracy Now!
2: I'm Dr. Anthony Lizowitz, and this is Climate Connections. Planting trees in cities can provide vital cooling shade and create job opportunities. Emma Vieira is executive director of Unlimited Potential, a nonprofit in Phoenix. She says some low-income areas of the city get far hotter than others, with more concrete and asphalt that retain heat and less shade and green space.
3: Because of that, you have 10, 15 degrees difference between some areas and others.
2: 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Participants learn to plant and prune trees, prevent disease, and safely climb trees to cut branches. 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So Vieira says the program is helping build a healthy, thriving community.
3: We are improving life at the personal level, but also in the neighborhood.
2: Climate Connections is produced by the Yale Center for Environmental Communication. 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
6: Hi, welcome to Food Sleuth Radio, where we help you think beyond your plate. I'm Melinda Hemmelgarn, a registered dietitian and investigative nutritionist on a mission to connect the dots between food, health, and agriculture and find food truth. And today I am honored to welcome my guest, Mr. Ari Bargill. He is a senior attorney with the Institute for Justice, a public interest law firm, where he leads the Zoning Justice Project, a campaign to protect and promote the freedom to peacefully and productively use property. As part of that work, he frequently represents property owners battling aggressive zoning regulations and excessive fines in state and federal courts nationwide. For example, he has spearheaded several successful legislative campaigns, including Florida's and Illinois' passage of the Right to Garden Act, which is a reform that makes it unlawful for local governments to ban residential vegetable gardens throughout the state. Mr. Bargill's work has been featured in USA Today, NPR, Fox News, The Washington Post, and many other national and local publications. He attended the Florida State University College of Law and received his undergraduate degree from the University of Florida. He is based in Miami. Welcome, Ari.
7: Thank you so much for having me, Melinda.
6: I am delighted to bring your voice and expertise to our audience. So I first learned about your work with regard to right to garden laws in an article in Civil Eats. It was titled, "Only Two States Have Passed Right to Garden Laws, Will Others Follow?" And I knew I wanted to have you on the program to talk about these laws and the challenges homeowners face for simply wanting to grow food, which seems like it would be a human right. But before we dive into that topic, could you tell our listeners what led you to pursue a career in law, and then a little bit more about the Institute for Justice?
7: You know, I think I was always drawn to the law because I was interested in people and what governed how we do what we do and what regulates it. That also, I think, explains a little bit about my interest in zoning. You know, laws are created by our representatives to govern human behavior to some degree. And I was always interested in the question of why we decide to regulate what we decide to regulate and what things are left to people's devices. I've always been an advocate for human freedom and for individual liberty, and I think it was just a natural fit for somebody who's interested in the law and individual liberty, if you want to pursue a career in the law, to work at IJ.
6: So you joined the Institute for Justice in 2012. What was it that led you to the Institute, and what does it mean to be a public interest law firm?
7: So I was working very briefly at a private law firm doing commercial litigation. It was very unsatisfying. I was essentially just advocating on behalf of corporate entities and making sure that their bottom lines were looking nice. And that's fine. You know, we need lawyers who are able to do that kind of work, and people and companies need representation, but it wasn't especially fulfilling for me. And I think it's fair to say that I probably would not still be practicing law anywhere if I were not at IJ being able to do something that means so much to me. IJ, as you said in your very polite introduction, is a national nonprofit public interest law firm. We litigate cases in four core areas, one of which is property rights. And property rights are really what define what you can do with your property subject to the reasonable limitations of government. And that really is the intersection of individual liberty, freedom, the exercise of property rights and law.
6: It's so interesting that you have looked at these right to garden pieces of legislation, and we'll dive into some of those. But on the surface, to somebody who is naive, it seems like a no-brainer that a person should be able to use their property as they see fit, as long as it doesn't violate somebody else's use of their property. And it would seem that growing our own food would be something that we would want to do, especially during economic hard times. So how did you become involved in these garden laws?
7: Yeah, so to address the first thing you said, maybe it sounds naive, but it's also correct. Or maybe we're just two naive people together. I'm not sure. But what you said is actually just a reflection of a traditional understanding of property rights. And so it was about in 2018, I was in my office and we got a submission from a couple that was living in Miami Shores, Florida, which was just about 5 miles down the road from my office. And they were the subject of a code enforcement action for having grown vegetables in their front yard. And I thought, oh my goodness, this is outrageous. This can't possibly be legally defensible. And that's when you begin doing the legal research into the scope of government power when it comes to what you can do with your own property. And I obviously already had a pretty strong background in this at the time, but nonetheless thought that this would be the sort of thing that any local government, when, you know, it's brought to their attention that they're doing something so harmful, that they would back down. But of course they didn't. And we ended up having to litigate this case against the city of Miami Shores for about 5 years. And unfortunately, we lost that case, both in the trial court and in the Intermediate Court of Appeals in Florida, where the court essentially said that, you know, there are a handful of rights that are super important. There are a handful of rights and the remainder of rights essentially are not. And the court treated property rights as belonging in that category of rights that courts aren't going to be especially critical or skeptical when it comes to their defense, and therefore said that whatever the legislature decides, or in that case, the city council of Miami Shores decides, that that's democracy in action and the courts won't intervene to override the deliberative process of the legislature. And we took that up to the Florida Supreme Court. We asked the Florida Supreme Court to review it, because even if courts are, you know, intended to be deferential to legislative enactments, that doesn't mean that legislatures and local governments can trample individual rights and civil rights, as deferential as courts may want to be to legislative action. And the Florida Supreme Court declined to hear the case, which was very sad for us and disappointing. But on the heels of that defeat, we immediately regrouped and we drafted a law and we took it to Tallahassee. And we explained to lawmakers there what the courts in Florida were saying, that the appeals court in Miami had upheld this very disappointing decision that we thought was wrong and unjust, and that the Florida Supreme Court had declined to exercise its discretionary jurisdiction to review the matter, and that that decision would stand unless there was some sort of legislative intervention. And we didn't get the law passed on the very first try, but we came back the following session, and we were successful in getting the law passed. And so, as you explained a moment ago, the law basically declares void and unenforceable any local ordinance which restricts the ability of a property owner in a residential area to grow their own food on their own land. It therefore meant that the ordinance that we'd been battling as unconstitutional in Miami Shores for all those years, that that law then became void and unenforceable. And very gratifyingly, we soon thereafter were able to replant Hermine and Tom's garden in Miami Shores, which had been laying fallow for the entire duration of the litigation on fear of fines for noncompliance.
6: Wow. So that was in 2019 when Florida passed the Vegetable Gardens Bill. And I just want to mention that Hermine Ricketts and Tom Carroll, they had had a vegetable garden in their front yard for more than 17 years. What suddenly happened that somehow that was a problem?
7: We'll never really know the answer to that question. The town in litigation said that there was a complaint against the garden, but of course they could never produce the complaint. I suspect, you know, this is speculation on my part, I have to say, but I suspect that somebody decided that they didn't like the way it looked and they initiated a code enforcement complaint against Hermine and Tom without there ever having been a complaint. I think it was self-generated from within the city. And not surprisingly, the investigation was initiated very soon after the city of Miami Shores amended its zoning restrictions, whereas it previously said that vegetable gardens were permitted in rear yards, it changed the law to say vegetable gardens were permitted in rear yards only. And soon after that seemingly innocuous amendment, the town initiated a code enforcement action against Hermine and Tom.
8: It's so crazy from a public health perspective. And I don't know if you brought public health up in your argument, but number one, food gardens produce food that dietitians recommend, fruits and vegetables often either unavailable or unaffordable to low-income populations in particular. So there's that. We know that the kinds of foods that come from gardens protect against cancer and heart disease and so many other chronic diseases. And then you've also got the issue of this is your property. There should be an ability to have this food. And communities that have gardens seem to have lower crime. Communities come together around growing food. They create a sense of community, which is also important for public health. Were any of those arguments used in helping to win these cases?
7: They were, but this, I think, goes back to a question that you asked a moment ago that maybe I didn't answer very well. I think what you've just touched on is the challenge of being a public interest lawyer, where you are aware of a lot of the general policy and public benefits that are associated with a given activity. And the challenge then is, okay, how do I couch this activity in terms that a court can understand and will take action on? Because it's not enough to walk into a courtroom and say, hey, this is a really good policy idea, or hey, there are all of these attendant health benefits associated with this use. That was incorporated into our legal pleadings for sure. It was the reason why our client was doing, this is why Hermine was doing what she was doing. It was good for her health. She was battling a handful of health conditions at the time. And so she viewed the ability to garden and to consume the food that she grew, that the two things were both beneficial to her, both gardening and consuming the food. And the challenge as lawyers was to come in and say, okay, now let's define this activity in terms that a court can understand. And that for us is property rights, especially when we're talking about the constitutional right to use property. So all of that was important context, I think critical context in explaining why it's important for people to have the right. But at the end of the day, the way that we were able to communicate to the court, and both in the court of law and court of public opinion, when it comes to the necessity of the ability to do something, say we have to explain it in a way that courts can understand. And there is a longstanding, centuries-old conception of property rights, and we thought that that was the natural home for defining the right and explaining its contours in a courtroom.
8: Well, in the article that I first discovered your institute, you say that getting reforms like this passed is very difficult. And I just sit there and scratch my head and I think, how can it be difficult to get this kind of legislation passed, which seems to be common sense, especially in this day and age? So one of the reasons why I wanted to have you on the program is because for people all over the country who might be dealing with this kind of issue, I want to help them have a greater ability to walk through the legal process. And it's interesting how the particular people involved in these cases find you, because that's part of the problem, too, is you don't know where to go for assistance.
7: Yeah, so the challenge in getting legislation passed, whether it's common sense or not, which turns out to not be so common, is that it just takes an immense amount of time and resources. And no matter what you're doing, it seems like there is always going to be a wave of opposition who sees it as against their interests. And so they're going to mount a campaign to stop you from succeeding. When it comes to our zoning reforms, and this is true not just of vegetable gardens, but housing and other types of really important reforms that we'd like to see at the local level throughout the country, the National League of Cities and their affiliates through in the various states are usually the ones who are most adamant in stopping reform. And not to out them, but it is something that we see with a fair amount of consistency. And the terms in which they express their opposition is generally some variation of, well, local government needs to be able to have local control over local issues. And why are you going to the state to seek statewide reform on something that's an inherently local problem? And, you know, that's their what their constituency cares about. But at the end of the day, I think what's most critical is for people to be able to live free and productive lives, and for local government to not be stepping on people's rights and insisting that that's their prerogative. And so if local governments won't reform, and if efforts to challenge those restrictions in the courts fail, then I think the next logical step is to go into state houses to seek the right reforms that will bring local governments in line with what the Constitution requires. In terms of how to find us, You know, I think people find us in different ways. Our website is www.ij.org for those who are interested and want to take a look at what we do and possibly seek us out as a resource. But I think most conscientious people who have an intuitive sense of right and wrong find us after responding to that feeling in their gut that, hey, whatever I'm dealing with, whatever restriction I'm confronting, whatever barrier that's stopping me from doing this thing that I think I should be able to do, I think something inside those people compels them to just hop on the computer and start Googling. And one thing I think with all of these people, one thing tends to lead to another. And before long, they wind up on IJ's homepage and they realize these are the folks that are going to help me out with writing this wrong. And that was true of Hermine and Tom in Miami Shores. It was true of Nicole Virgil in Illinois just a few years later, which we can talk about, that Illinois was the second of now three states to pass the Vegetable Garden Protection Act. And I think it's true of anybody who has that innate sense of right and wrong and an understanding of the importance of individual liberty, civil rights, and property rights.
8: Well, let me take one break before we jump to Illinois. I want to remind our listeners that if you're just joining us, you're tuned into Boots with Radio, and today we are joined by Mr. Ari Bargill, senior attorney with the Institute for Justice. He has spearheaded several successful legislative campaigns, including Florida's and Illinois' passage of the Right to Garden Act, a reform that makes it unlawful for local governments to ban residential vegetable gardens throughout the state. So let's jump to Nicole Virgil. She and her husband spent years fighting for their right to garden, and they were in the Chicago suburb of Elmhurst, Illinois. And I think what maybe tipped their community into taking action against them was they wanted to erect a temporary greenhouse or a hoop house, and it was a 9-foot-tall structure. And basically, if you're living in a Chicago suburb, if you want to have green, say, in the wintertime, you're going to have to protect those plants from brutal cold and wind. Tell me about their story.
7: Yeah, that's right. You know, Chicago, as virtually all of your listeners, I suspect, know, can be a rather cold place in the wintertime, and it's next to impossible to grow anything during those months without appropriate protection. The interesting thing about Elmhurst is that there were other temporary structures which were permissible under their ordinances, that you could have gazebos, you could have, I mean, those are permanent, but you could have other similar temporary structures, tents and the like, but you just couldn't have a hoop house because, again, I think there were folks in the local government there who didn't like the look of people growing their own food because of whatever attendant assumptions come along with that. And Nicole, like many IJ clients, recognized that this was unjust and unfair, and she contacted us. And in her case, we had the, you know, I wouldn't say fortunate timing because there's nothing fortunate about COVID, but as we were working on her case, that's when COVID struck, and that's when people began to see during the early days of the pandemic empty grocery store shelves in America for the first time, I think, in most people's lives that they could remember. And I think that put a shock into a lot of people. It reminded people or taught them for the first time how fragile our food systems are and how susceptible they are to major shocks. And there was at that time, as I'm sure most of your listeners know, a major push to begin gardening at home. And Nicole was no different. She'd been doing it for a long time. She was ahead of the trend, but we took advantage, I think, of the tailwind at the time. And we were able to get a really good sponsor in Sonia Harper, who was a community gardener in her own right in Chicago. And we were able to get that bill across the finish line during, I think, a really, really critical time for home gardeners in Illinois and nationwide.
8: Yeah, the timing was so great for that. And now we are dealing with very high and escalating food prices because of the oil situation. And farmers are struggling. Lower income individuals are struggling to get food. Now is the time to have home gardens. I was curious about your comment about there are these attendant assumptions about home gardens. How did we get from someone like Thomas Jefferson, where farmers and gardening was really put up on a pedestal, to a place where we think that the ideal, quote unquote, landscape is a monoculture lawn with a few shrubs and no food growing? How did we get there?
7: I wish I had a good answer for that question. It's something that we've thought about a lot, and it's something that's made its way into our court pleadings. We've talked about the Jeffersonian ideal of America as this agrarian republic that was intensely respectful of property rights, where people were self-sufficient and self-reliant and could grow their own food on their own property. And fast forward 250 years, and you're right, we have sort of a national mentality that looks down its nose at food being grown at the home. I think that's starting to change, but I think if I had to guess, it just became a reflection of our over-specialization. Fewer and fewer people grow food because fewer and fewer people need to. We have much more efficient, vast farming systems that allow us to grow food at scale in ways that we never could before. And I think along with that came a belief and expectation that there are groups of people who grow the food and there are groups of people who consume it. And those two groups don't often overlap. And what I think we'd like to see, and what I think makes most sense, both from a public health and policy point of view, is a return to just the original understanding that animated our founding so long ago. People ought to be able to grow food on their own property for their own consumption. It's not just something that's important as a matter of individual rights, but as a matter of individual health. And I think as we're continuing to learn more and more about some of the perils in our food system, both in terms of its susceptibility to global events, as you described a moment ago, and because of its potential impacts on human health. I mean, we're looking at a bacterial outbreak in lettuce. Wouldn't it be just a lot easier if you didn't have to worry about that because you had lettuce growing 30 feet from your front door? So I think attitudes are shifting, but it took us over 200 years, I think, to get here, and it'll take us a little bit of time to get back. But that's what we're working towards. And I think having an engaged judiciary and courts that are respectful of rights and having legislatures that are interested in doing the right thing will go a long way in helping us get back to where we think public perception ought to be.
8: And I think that as we enter into the whole celebration of our 250th anniversary, I love that we're having this conversation now. I want to talk about condo HOAs because I recently met a woman who told me that she would love to have a garden, but she just bought this condo and she didn't realize that they had an agreement where you are not allowed to have a garden on the property. Do state laws, can they overrule those HOAs?
7: So the very legalistic answer, and I have to apologize in advance for this, is it depends. But there are really two, I think, major things to think about when we're talking about the intersection between HOA laws and growing gardens. The first is when we were fighting Hermina Tom's case in Miami Shores, and when we've been active in this space and other cases since then, one of the things that we have to explain to courts and to the public at large generally is, look, if you want to regulate what your neighbor does with his or her property, then the appropriate arrangement for you is to live in a homeowners association where you can collectively bargain to have that power, where as a precondition of entrance into this organization, you acknowledge that there are certain limitations that wouldn't ordinarily be imposed on you as a property owner in a traditional public space. So in Miami Shores, they were not in an HOA. They were challenging a local government law. And our view was, this law is illegitimate. It's unconstitutional. Local governments don't have the power to impose on people in this way. And if this is the type of limitation that you'd like to see, then what's appropriate is a homeowners association where you can enact those types of restrictions on people. There are some states that override to one degree or another gardening restrictions, particularly when it comes to like invasives and native plants. I haven't seen any that directly address vegetable gardens, but there's a really important thing that I think people need to be aware of when it comes to HOAs. These are private contracts. When you sign a homeowners association agreement, you agree to be bound by a certain set of restrictions in the same way that you agree to be bound by a certain set of restrictions and obligations when you do something like sign an employment contract or sell a property. And because that is the nature of a homeowners association, there is an attendant set of limitations on government when it comes to trying to override those obligations, because the Constitution prohibits the government from intervening in legitimate contractual arrangements and agreements. So a long-winded explanation, but I think my short answer is generally we don't get involved at IJ in disputes involving homeowners associations directly because they are private agreements amongst property owners.
8: I see. We just have a few minutes left, and I want to bring forth other states with Right to Garden Acts.
7: Right now, there are three states that have Right to Garden Acts on the books. Florida and Illinois, as we've discussed, and then last year, Arkansas passed a Right to Garden Act that is very much in line with the language in Florida and Illinois. So there are three states now that have the Right to Garden Act, along with Maine, if you want to include Maine in the conversation, which has a right to food amendment to its constitution, which we're also currently litigating under at IJ.
8: That's fantastic. And I loved a quote from, I believe it was Senator Craig Hickman, a Democrat who runs an organic farm. However, I want to say that this is a nonpartisan issue. But what he said was, food is life. And if you have a right to life, we have a right to food. I love that. I think it's a different lens through which we can look at the right to garden and eat well. In the minutes remaining, I want to give the floor to you. What do you want to make sure our listeners know?
7: I think it's important for people to think about property rights and zoning as and zoning reform as a critical way for us to return to some important activities like growing food on our own property, creating housing, and to acknowledge that zoning has gone far too far in regulating really basic human behaviors, like providing places for us to cultivate our own food and to live. And if that sounds a little bit disjointed, I'm sorry, but you know, I think there is a lot of discord amongst people of different political persuasions in our country right now. And I don't think that's saying anything that's interesting or unique. But what I find interesting and encouraging and inspiring about this issue is that it brings together people of different political persuasions. IJ is a national small L libertarian law firm, and we speak in terms of private property rights. But even if you aren't the strongest property rights advocate, you know, hopefully this will connect with you on a level that where you see the environmental benefits and the public health benefits of doing things that, you know, in a way that IJ advocates at the local level. And if you're a conservative, then perhaps it'll resonate with you more on the property rights side of things. But the interesting thing about all of these bills is that they've been backed generally by bipartisan support. And bipartisan support is also what's supporting a lot of the housing reform that we work on at IJ as part of our zoning justice project. So I think, you know, this is an important area right now. There's a lot happening in it. And regardless of your political predisposition, we welcome you into what we hope is a very big tent.
8: That's wonderful. And I'm so glad you emphasized that this is an issue where we all eat. We all care about our health. So we can come together under that umbrella. We didn't have time to cover the Institute of Justice's National Food Freedom Initiative, but you have so many topics that we could have dived into. Backyard chickens, cultivated meat bans, food truck restrictions. You know, this idea where people have a right to make a living, and so putting restrictions on vending, who can vend and where, that's another issue that your institute covers. So lots of great information on your website, and I will provide a link to that. We need to close because we're out of time, unfortunately. I want to thank our listeners for joining us. Remind everyone that Food Sleuth Radio is produced by Dan Himmelgarn for KOPN in Columbia, Missouri. Most of all, I want to thank my guest, Mr. Ari Bargo, senior attorney with the Institute for Justice. He has spearheaded several successful legislative campaigns, including Florida's and Illinois' passage of the Right to Garden Act. Ari, thank you so much for carving out time for us today and for explaining and discussing this crucial issue.
7: Thank you so much for having me.
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10: And it was like they did the divide and conquer thing. We didn't know about it either. Was my best friend a spy? Was Bunny a spy? Was Helen a spy? Was my lover a spy? Who was going to tell on us? The terrible silence in the Mitsubishi name, as every day more of us went up before the summary courts martial.
11: Welcome to This Way Out, the international LGBTQ radio magazine. I'm Brian DeShazer. In the news this week, Russia's crackdown forces the Russian LGBT network to shut down, while England offers new hope to people with drug-resistant HIV. A U.S. federal judge blocks the Trump administration from excluding gender-affirming care from the Affordable Care Act, while Ohio makes it harder for trans people to change gender markers on state IDs. Canada unveils a powerful new monument honoring victims and survivors of the historic LGBT purge. A Flash Rainbow Rewind remembers lesbian purges in the military that leads to the conclusion of Pat Bond's classic tale, Murder in the Whack. So snuggle up, you found This Way Out.
12: I'm Rhett.
13: I'm Tanya Kane Perry.
12: With NewsWrap, a summary of some of the news in or affecting LGBTQ communities around the world for the week ending August 22nd, 2026.
13: The Russian LGBT network is shutting down. In a statement on Facebook, the group blamed the extremist label it's been branded with by the government. In their words, the designation has made the previous public format of its work impossible. Any connection to the organization may create additional risk for the people we seek to support and protect. Their social media accounts will also be deleted soon. Russia's Supreme Court banned what it called the international LGBT movement in 2023. The Russian LGBT network was found to be an extremist organization, according to the St. Petersburg City Court this past April. This is just one example of the intensifying anti-LGBTQ plus crackdown across the country since the ruling. Queer venue owners have been thrown in jail. Displaying the rainbow flag or even similarly colorful items can lead to arrests and fines. Eight other LGBTQ groups have been banned in just the past few months after being dubbed extremists, according to Human Rights Watch. Since 2006, the Russian LGBT network has been pivotal in the fight for social acceptance and protection of LGBT rights, offering support and guidance to activist groups, local rights organizations, and professionals working with the LGBT community. Their farewell statement says, "The Russian LGBT network may close, but dignity, solidarity, and people's right to be themselves cannot be destroyed."
12: England's National Health Service is making a new life-saving treatment for multi-drug-resistant HIV available. Following recommendations from the Clinical Priorities Advisory Group, patients who are resistant to other antiretroviral medications can access the drug lenacapavir under the brand name Soonlenca. NHS Scotland has already approved the drug, although the Scottish Medicines Consortium has yet to reach a pricing agreement with the manufacturer. The All Wales Therapeutics and Toxicology Centre rejected lenacapavir based on guidance from the National Institute for Health and Care Excellence, but Wales normally falls in line behind NHS England. Antiretroviral treatments are largely effective at reducing HIV to undetectable viral loads for most patients. However, among England's nearly 100,000 HIV-positive people, hundreds endure a rare mutation of the virus. Lenacapavir's novel approach offers new hope for them. Under the brand name Yeztugo, lenacapavir was approved by the U.S. Food and Drug Administration in 2025 for pre-exposure prophylaxis, or PrEP. It was found to be almost 100% effective at preventing HIV transmission. The drug is administered through a combination of oral and injectable doses. After initial treatment, there is only a biannual maintenance shot. In the coming weeks, the treatment will be offered to reportedly 92 eligible recipients. Over the next 3 years, the treatment is expected to be given to around 300 individuals. Health Minister Baroness Marone said the landmark treatment will totally transform the lives of those living with drug-resistant HIV. The announcement is in tandem with the National Health Service's larger plan to eliminate spread of HIV in England by 2030. That plan includes an increase in available testing and a national program to provide life-saving care and treatment for HIV. As of this August, lenacapavir is currently available in 10 countries and expected to reach 24 more by the end of 2026.
13: The Trump administration cannot exclude coverage of gender-affirming health care under the Affordable Care Act, according to a U.S. federal judge. Senior U.S. District Judge Nathaniel Gorton of the District of Massachusetts ruled that the Department of Health and Human Services had exceeded its authority in cutting the treatment from the Affordable Care Act, or Obamacare. In 2025, the Centers for Medicare and Medicaid Services aimed to curb enrollment in the programs to reduce federal spending. Its Marketplace Integrity and Affordability final rule reclassified certain gender-affirming care treatments as no longer essential health benefits. As a result, certain insurance plans were barred from covering those procedures. A coalition of 20 states and Pennsylvania Governor Josh Shapiro sued the Trump administration over the rule change. They argued that the revisions were unlawful and would increase premiums and out-of-pocket expenses, not to mention the loss of health insurance altogether for many enrollees. Judge Gorton sided with the state's coalition to strike down the rule on August 14th. He found that the Department of Health and Human Services had unlawfully revised the scope of essential health benefits without submitting a congressionally required report with proper certification. Other marketplace provisions challenged by the coalition's lawsuit continue to be litigated in other venues.
12: Ohioans must now jump through added hoops to change the gender markers on their state IDs and driver's licenses. The Ohio Bureau of Motor Vehicles spokesman Lindsay Borer announced that the form previously used to update gender markers is not compatible with Ohio Revised Code Section 9.05. That law makes it the policy of the state of Ohio to recognize two sexes, male and female. These sexes are not changeable and are grounded in fundamental and incontrovertible reality. Instead of filling out a form provided by the Bureau of Motor Vehicles, individuals are now required to update gender markers on their birth certificates or passports first, then present that to the BMV. Dara Adkinson is executive director of trans equity organization Trans Ohio. They spoke to NBC4, Columbus Local News, about the harms of the new policy.
14: It's a safety issue. You know, you're pulled over for a traffic stop and immediately flagged as potentially having a fraudulent identification on you because your stuff doesn't match who you present as. You know, it's harder to access healthcare, harder to access insurance when your matching ID documents do not correspond to what is the gender designation on file.
12: LGBTQ advocates additionally criticize the lack of a transition period prior to the policy change. Activists are taking quick action to provide support for those in need. Trans Ohio has identified at least 10 county probate courts that will process birth certificate updates for transgender Ohioans. The LGBTQ plus advocacy and legal aid organization, Equality Ohio, is providing free representation for legal name changes and birth certificate gender marker corrections for those at or below the federal poverty line.
13: Two Winnipeg artists have unveiled a new national monument in remembrance of Canada's LGBT purge. Visual artists Shauna Dempsey and Lori Millen won an international competition in 2020 to design the work. Their Thunderhead Monument was introduced in the capital city of Ottawa on August 21st. Dempsey and Millen came up with the idea to have the monument depicting a thunderhead cloud. Millen was inspired to use the imagery as she felt it represented the uplifting effects of community throughout the ongoing fight for queer rights. It's also a direct response to the harm caused by the historic discrimination by the hand of Canada's federal government between the 1950s and 1990s. The LGBT purge was a systematic campaign to identify and expel thousands of queer members of the Canadian Armed Forces, the Royal Canadian Mounted Police, and members of the Federal Public Service. The rolling thunder of that injustice can still be felt today. The monument is a large white column in the shape of a thundercloud. Visitors are able to walk through the hollow, cloud-shaped center to find the interior covered in disco ball mirror tiles. It's described by the artist as a way of honoring the strength and resiliency of Canada's 2S LGBTQ plus community. Dempsey elaborated on her monument's meaning in the Global News.
15: I think it will be, in part, a site of grieving because many people didn't survive. Many lives were lost due to the effects of homophobia and transphobia. But I also think being in that form, that thundercloud, that uplift with all of those disco tiles, I think there will be that same sense of power that Lori talked about, that we are together, we are powerful, look at what we can do together.
12: That's News Wrap, Global Queer News with Attitude, for the week ending August 22nd, 2026. Follow the news in your area and around the world. An informed community is a strong community.
13: News Wrap was written by Jeb Bakke, produced by Lucia Chappell and Brian DeShazer, and brought to you by you.
12: Thank you. 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For This Way Out, I'm Rhett. Stay healthy.
13: And I'm Tanya Kane Perry. Stay safe.
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29: When I went in the service, the thing that got me right off the bat was I couldn't believe how people were treated. I was absolutely, I just couldn't believe it, you know. We used to stand at attention out in the hot sun. It was in Alabama, and I saw women stand there and pass out and fall and crack their heads open, and you're supposed to walk over them, you know.
30: Yeah, for no reason that we could think of.
29: Yeah, I mean, it was just incredible, just the things that happened. Or, you know, the pressure in the barracks, you know. And it was like, it was really wrong to be friendly with the women, and it was like, it was made real clear to us that we weren't supposed to even touch each other or get too close to each other because that was wrong. You'd be up on charges for being a lesbian. And it was just the pressure, you know, of watching your every movement and things like that. And there was a couple in my platoon, and they were gay, and they had to sneak around. But everybody was talking about how they thought that maybe they might be, and if they were, you know, they were going to get really kicked out and harassed. And also, there was, when I was stationed in Fort Leonard Wood, they had a network called the CID, and there were women in our barracks that were CID agents.
31: What does CID stand for?
30: Honor Intelligence Division.
31: Okay.
29: Yeah. And I was in my room one day, and the woman across the hall came in and said, "Hey, Sharon, you better watch out. The CID's after you." I said, "What are you talking about?" I said, "What are they going to get me for, having pictures of women on the wall?" You know, I mean, everybody that I knew that was gay had to be really sneaky and really clever because they knew that everybody was after them, and they knew what would happen to you, you know, if you got caught, you know. And it was just without having to go through the horrendous thing of when you were caught, the trials and the things that you do to it, just a life in there of trying to survive, you know, is really
0: repressive, really bad.
29: Yeah. What time period were you in the service?
0: I was in

0: A 2-year-old would have known. Was it always going to be like that? I guess I thought it was.
1: It stayed that way for a while, but Bond's one-woman show soon takes a tragic turn in the conclusion of Murder in the Whack.
0: And my lover and I adopted a kitten. And when we went overseas, we couldn't take it with us, they said. And we couldn't give it away, so I hid it in my ditty bag, of which I have said there were no ditties in it. And we went aboard the ship with the cat. Well, we no sooner got outside the Golden Gate Bridge than we were all violently ill. Have you ever been seasick? Oh, my God. You prayed that you were in the top bunk in those 3-layer bunks. Didn't have any Dramamine, no. So one day I was lying there, green, and you literally turn green, vomiting away. And the first sergeant came to me and said, "You're wanted topside in Class A uniform." Class A uniform? Those were winter wools. And they were stiff with vomit. Oh, what idiocy now. So I got into my Class A uniform with the tie. I used to send the tie to the cleaners with a note on it saying, "Do not untie tie." God forbid the other dyke should find out. So I went topside, and there was a huge table with the commanding officer, the executive officers sitting around it, and a cardboard box in the middle of the table with a cat in it. We were being court-martialed for having brought a cat on board the ship. And they called witnesses, the male officers, who were mostly doctors, who had just come from fighting in places like Guadalcanal. And one of them let us use the old operating room for the cat. And they said to him, "Have you seen a cat on board this ship?" And he said, "No." They thought it was hysterical. They told me they even bound the proceedings and sold them later on to the men to show them examples of idiocy in the Women's Army Corps. Well, you know, you had no defense. There was no defense attorney, but I had seen Perry Mason. Oh, if I had only known he was Perry Mason, it would have comforted me a great deal. My lover was sitting there crying, "They're going to take away my stripes. What'll my mother say?" So I said to the first sergeant, "Did you ever give us a direct order not to bring a cat on board this ship?" She said, "No, but you guys knew." And I said, "But did you give us a direct order?" "No." So we got out of it. Whew. But we never saw the kitten again. I think they threw it overboard. Well, and the CO said to me then, "You think you are out of this, but I will be watching you." Her name was Mildred Burgess, an obvious dyke. Well, we got to Yokohama in Japan, and there was a band there to meet us. We thought we were going over to be deprived. A band, a woman's band wearing men's uniforms, striped on the side, bow ties, the whole thing, playing the Whack marching song. You ever heard the Whack marching song? Well, duty is calling you and me. We have a date with destiny. Ready, the Whack is ready. Their pulse is steady. The world to set free. La-di-a-di-a-di. Service, we're in it heart and soul. Victory is our only goal. We love our country's honor, and we'll defend it against any foe. We didn't know it was the Colonel Bogey March. We had not seen Bridge on the River Kwai. So they stuck us in trucks and hauled us off to Tokyo, to the Mitsubishi Main, a hotel. Yes, the same folks that made the fighter planes that are now making your cars, Mitsubishi. Well, it was a gorgeous hotel with a beauty shop and a bar and a gift shop and 2 women to a room. And for every 2 women there, we had a maid. Can you believe it? And we were told we weren't supposed to do anything because we had to save face. We couldn't carry anything. We couldn't lift anything. The maid did it. Well, my maid came up to my shoulder and she took one look at me and went, "Papa-san." She recognized me. Papa. Oh, I loved her. So I would get behind her when she was lugging my barracks bag and kick it with my foot to try to help. Well, 2 women to a room. How exciting. I remember one woman came out of her room one morning and said to me, "Good morning, lover. Would you cry to tone it down a bit so I can get some sleep?" And they were taking 3 bed checks a night. That should have said something to me, too.

0: also had whack night at home, one night a week when men weren't allowed in the building. Now, there were no men in the building anyway. There were five straight women in the company. Maybe. They were wavering. All they needed was a glass of water and a shove. And our band would play Prisoner of Love, you know, alone from night to night you'll find me, too weak to break the chains that bind me. I need no shackles to remind me I'm just a prisoner of love. Well, we would drink and dance and drink and dance. But then things began happening, strange things, like a friend of mine whose name was Helen Hunt. Try to remember that name with me, for me. It is the name of one of our first lesbian martyrs. Helen came to me and said that they called her in and told her that they knew she was a homosexual. You see, the war was over. I didn't know till years later that that had made the difference. The war was over. They didn't need dykes who could take a bus motor apart and put it back together again blindfolded, did they? We didn't know that. And Helen said they had read her mail. They had pictures of her dancing with a woman, kissing a woman. And that they told her that unless she gave them the name of 10 of her friends, she would be dishonorably discharged. They would tell her parents. And, you know, in that era, they did things like burn your passport. You were no longer a citizen. You couldn't vote. And then one at a time, every woman in that company was called in for what they called a summary courts-martial. One of the women went out and got pregnant. She was so terrified. And it was like they did the divide-and-conquer thing that we didn't know about either. Was my best friend a spy? Was Bunny a spy? Was Helen a spy? Was my lover a spy? Who was going to tell on us? A terrible silence in the Mitsubishi main as every day more of us went up before the summary courts martial. And one day Helen, who was 20 years old, went up to the sixth floor where she lived and jumped out the window. And at 20, she was dead. And they gave her a military funeral with a flag draped over her coffin. And they played taps over her coffin. And the thing that haunts me still is that her parents will never know why their child died. They didn't have tranquilizers, you know, in those days, so they stuffed us full of phenobarbital. And we were finally guarded by 6-foot men wearing guns. And all we did, nobody wanted us to go to work, we just sat there and drank and took phenobarbital and cried and drank and took phenobarbital. And finally I went to an officer I trusted, Captain Van, and I said, "Captain Van, and I can still feel the winter wool of your uniform when I put my head on her shoulder and see my tears dripping off her Pallas Athene emblem she wore on her collar." I said, "Captain Van, they're going to kill us all. I know they are. What have we done? Why? What have we done? Help me. Help us." And the next day she was transferred out. And Captain Saxon and Captain Burgess conducted all those summary court-martials. Gay women turning on other gay women. Terrifying. Worse, worse, worse. Most of the women who went through that I've talked to since did not have an orgasm until they were 40 years old. I mean, at that age, when you're just discovering your sexuality, to be told that everything you are is rotten, filthy, and dirty, does something. Well, then everyone was sent home for formal court-martial proceedings. 450 women came home from Tokyo, Japan, for court-martials. And by then we wanted out. You know, you get to the point where you don't care anymore. And they brought out the milk. Well, we'd been overseas for a year. We hadn't seen this new form of milk. It said homo milk. 450 women said, "That's what happened. It's the homo milk." And then finally, it was over, and we were let go. But what was that power grip on the wrist? Like now, it hasn't changed. It's the same. Oh, let the children play. Let them get on talk shows. Let them picket. Let them ask for their rights. Let them have parades. But all we have to do is clamp the power around their wrist. And believe me, that's all they have to do. And they have not changed, and they will not change. And so, at least I can say, Captain Martha Saxon, Captain Mildred Burgess, I indict you for murder in the Women's Army Corps.
1: Actor, comedian, and veteran Pat Bond evaded the Army's prosecutions by marrying a gay male GI in the same predicament. She later said she regretted that choice, but that she did it to protect her lover. Murder in the WAC was recorded by Catherine Davenport of WINGS, the Women's International News Gathering Service, in 1982. Pat Bond died in 1990, leaving behind several performance pieces like Gertie, Gertie, Gertie Stein is Back, Back, Back, and some wise words for the Dykes and their allies to heed.
0: But what was that power grip on the wrist? Like now, it hasn't changed, it's the same. Oh, let the children play. Let them get on talk shows. Let them picket. Let them ask for their rights. Let them have parades. But all we have to do is clamp the power around their wrist. And believe me, that's all they have to do.
1: Thanks for finding This Way Out, brought to you by the nonprofit Overnight Productions. 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Special thanks to Frieda Werden of WINGS, the Women's International News Gathering Service, for Murder in the WAC. You heard music by the 14th Army WAC Band, Gail Belmont of the WAC Band, and Kim Wilson composed and performed our theme music. 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
1: Love is not enough. 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Betty Davis.

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1: On the line with us is our dear friend, Greg Pallast. He is investigative reporter for The Guardian, The New York Times, the author of The Best Democracy Money Can Buy. 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Greg Pallast over on Blue Sky. And Greg, welcome back to the program, what you are up to. And if you want to just very, very quickly tell us, why is it that Donald Trump became president in 2024?
2: Well, he couldn't win it with the voters, so they used old Jim Crow vote trickery games, except instead of white sheets, they graduated to spreadsheets. So, for example, we had 4.7 million voters purged from the voter rolls. You know, like that TV show, once a year you get to kill anyone you want. Once a year, secretaries of state can remove any voter they want. At least that's how the Republicans interpret the law, and they've been getting avoided 4.7 million voters. Now, were these voters illegal voters? Were they dead? By the way, if you're dead and you're listening to this, please don't vote. It's illegal. And if you're not a citizen, don't vote. It's illegal. But that doesn't happen. Instead, what they do is they use these lists, like you said during the break, actually, or the introduction. They'll find a list of voters, like, for example, the deportation list. This is one thing they want to do right now. Use deportation lists from the Department of Homeland Security. Match that to the voter list and see if there's illegal aliens on the voter rolls, Tom. Well, here's the problem. Florida did that once before. They removed 176,000 voters. Guess what? A lot of guys named Jose Garcia, as you mentioned. So you got a lot of Jose Garcias who lost their vote. And how many were actually non-citizens? Out of 176,000, they found one single illegal voter, an Austrian Republican, and but still over 100,000 people lost their right to vote in Florida. That's why Florida turned red. It's not that the voters turned red. The voter rolls turned red. So now, just so you know, we're launching today, and we're proud to do it on the Tom Hartman Program with you and the new C-SPAN audience, an emergency operation put together by the A-Team in voting rights. We're talking NAACP Atlanta, Rainbow Push, Black Voters Matter, top voting rights lawyers, and the Mobilize Latino Vote Group, SV Rep. And we've put together a website because we've got an emergency here. Here's how you save your vote. So you go to saveyourvote.org, and start out by grabbing some popcorn. And we got 8 videos. We're putting out 2 today, with our wonderful host, Edward Ward, young man. Watch these 3-4 minute videos and you'll learn how they can take your vote and what you can do about it. So we're trying to get these 4.7 million voters back on the rolls. God knows how many new ones they're going to pull down. And you mentioned over the break also, the attack on mail-in voting. That's one of our 9 episodes and how you can protect your vote. Most Americans today vote early or mail-in. 70% of African Americans vote early or mail-in. That's why they're going after it. If it were a white method of voting, they wouldn't do it. Okay, it's that simple. So we're going after the new Jim Crow. We call it Jim Crow Reloaded, and you go to the website. So that's what we're launching today. I just had to get that out quick.
1: No, it's saveyourvote.org is the website, and you're absolutely right, yeah. And the videos are super. I think you missed the punchline on the 4.7 million people that the Republicans in red states, largely blue cities, purged just before the 2024 election.
2: Yeah,
1: if
2: exactly.
1: Those people had not been purged, what would have been the outcome of the 2024? And you use nothing but government statistics. You're a guy with a master's degree in statistics here.
2: Yeah.
1: Tell us about that. Who would have won?
2: Yeah, so I was a professor of statistics, and what I do is the government, this stuff is hidden in plain sight. There was an organization called the Elections Assistance Commission. It keeps track of our votes, but it also keeps track of our non-votes, the people removed from the voter rolls, the votes that are disqualified. We had about 1.6 million ballots disqualified. Do you know that? You think, oh, you're sitting in your ballot. It gets counted. No. It's just like now, as you mentioned, Trump's post office is talking about having a barcode. And if you're not on the good boys list, if you're not on the good old boys list, they literally will not forward your ballot to be counted, or you won't get your ballot in the first place. And we have that. We have a film, Vigilantes, Inc., and about, it starts out at the center of it is an officer, a full-time career military expert assigned by the president to California, African-American man, 70 years old. They wouldn't send him his ballot because he said he didn't – he wasn't a properly registered Georgia voter. Guess what? If you're a soldier, you get to vote absentee. Even if you're a black soldier, he wasn't alone. He wasn't alone. They had removed several hundred thousand of these voters. 4,000 in just his county, black soldiers were challenged, not by the government, but by vigilante voters, vigilante operators who said, don't let the major vote. Don't let this guy vote. Don't let that guy vote. Self-appointed vigilantes, and they're blocking voters from voting. And now they're in cahoots with our government. That's why I got to go to Save Your Vote, to Save Your Vote. But so I go to the statistics, but unfortunately, the president has basically shut down that agency so that you don't know how many votes were stolen. It's like firing the accountants at a bank where you have a swindle going on.
3: So that's why he shut it down. I was trying to figure out why he shut down the Election Assistance Commission. It's because
2: they're pretty benign. They just collect numbers, man.
3: It's because they keep track of who got forbidden from voting.
2: That's right. So he fired all the Republicans, too.
3: Yeah.
2: Because they were just, you know, scribbling down the numbers, and he couldn't have that.
3: Right.
2: So we are giving you the numbers. So now, as I say, we're with NAACP and PUSH, Black Voters Matter, and SV Rep and the Hispanic groups, because we got to get these votes protected and tell you how you protect your vote, because they can't steal all the votes all the time, Tom. So.
3: Right.
2: And when you can't do this,
3: when you did that statistical analysis of the 2024 mm-hmm. election, Greg,
2: yes,
3: is it correct to say or accurate to say that, again, using nothing but government statistics, this is not opinion, this is numbers, that had those 4.7 million people been able to vote or have their votes counted, that Kamala Harris would be president right now, and that at least the House and perhaps the Senate would be in Democratic hands?
2: Well, she would have had Michigan, Wisconsin, and you would have had the other swing states, Nevada, Minnesota. So what's happened is that it would have changed the electoral map, and she would have been president. She would have also won the popular vote. If you counted, again, you have to count all the votes.
3: Mm-hmm.
2: So she got most of the votes that were counted. But the official, so if you counted all the votes that were cast, she would have won by about 3 million votes on a popular vote. But she would have won four more states, which would have given her the presidency. And again, I'm not partisan about this. We're just looking at the numbers. No one's questioning. Here's the funny part. I don't have anyone questioning the numbers with a lot of statisticians and other experts. No one's questioning the numbers, but they'll say, oh, well, that's the rules. If you're a non-citizen and you're a suspected non-citizen, I don't know what a suspected non-citizen is. Like I say, we lost over 100,000 Floridians, almost all of them Hispanic, in the 12 election. And again, yeah, and that there was only one person convicted of voting illegally, an Austrian Republican, by the way.
3: Right.
2: So, and you can get these at Jim Crow Reloaded, SaveYourVote.org. But it's numbers. So, but there are things you can do to protect your vote, including looking up your registration. If you think you're registered, I've just told you, by the millions, you get removed. Yeah. You want your mail-in ballot? I advise you to try to vote early in person if you can. But most people in America really do have to use these days the mail-in ballot. So make sure that it's that you give yourself the time to do this.
3: Well, that mail-in
2: Don't assume you're going to get it. Remember, in a lot of states, you automatically get that mail-in ballot. Well, under the new Trump rules, don't find out the day before the election, hey, where's my ballot? That's what happened to the major. 2 days before the election, they said, oh, we'll just come in. We'll give you a ballot. Prove you're an American citizen. This is an officer of the U.S. military.
3: Yeah.
2: And he says, all I have to do is fly 5,000 miles round trip by tomorrow.
3: Right.
2: To prove vote. I'm a citizen, get my ballot. By the way, he did.
3: I know.
2: He went to federal court.
3: I know. I met him. I was with you when you screened the movie. It's Vigilantes, Inc. It's an amazing movie. It's over at gregpalace.com, right?
2: Mm-hmm.
3: So, Greg, we're going to hit a break here in a minute or two, but the website is SaveYourVote.org. What are some of the, I assume going to vote.org and you can double check your voter registration there for pretty much all the states, I think.
2: Yes.
3: What are some of the other things that you're recommending people do?
2: Okay, so number one, make sure that you have, that your ID is correct Now, in a lot of states, you don't need ID, but that doesn't mean anything. Also, here's the tough one. Our second video is going to be this citizenship challenge. Now, by executive order, Trump has said you have to prove you're a citizen. Well, that sounds right. We don't want – I don't want those Canadians voting in our election, you know, with their mooses and everything, and that, we can't have that. You know that song, Proud to Be a Canadian? No, we don't want the Canadians. But here's the problem. We are not the Soviet Union. We're not Red China. We don't have citizenship cards. 21 million Americans, according to the Brennan Center for Justice, don't have the ID. That is, and the IDs are a passport and your original, forget the copy stuff, birth certificate. Right. There's a couple of other things, but if you're in the military, that don't count. The military card doesn't count.
3: Your driver's student license ID doesn't count. Yeah.
2: Student ID, all that doesn't
3: now,
2: count.
3: Now, in Texas, gun permit? That counts, right?
2: No.
3: Oh, okay.
2: Believe it or not, for voting in Texas, yes, but under Trump's new law, that wouldn't be enough.
3: Okay.
2: But so here's the thing, 21 million people, but who doesn't have these documents? They know who doesn't.
3: Low-income people.
2: Two-thirds of black people do not have a passport. In fact, half of Americans don't have passports. Mm-hmm. And 69 million women have changed their last name to their husband's name. 69 million.
3: Without ever going before a judge.
2: So what you have to do is, where do you get the papers to say, oh, I was born, you know, Linda Smith, but now I'm Linda Yowell. Yeah. And too bad. You don't count because they also know how women vote.
3: Yeah. But women are more likely to vote Democratic by about 4 points, I think, than men. Amazing. The great Greg Palast, the website SaveYourVote.org. Greg, once again, thank you so much for dropping by and for the great work you keep on doing every single day.
2: Thanks a lot, Tom.
3: Great seeing you again.

0: Jesse in Rochester, Minnesota. Hey, Jesse, what's up?
1: Hey, Tom. Glad I got to talk to you today. You know, with all this talk about communism and capitalism, I think part of the problem is that a lot of people don't understand the difference between a system of government versus an economic system. I say that because, you know, I ask a lot of people, especially people that, you know, throw around the communism term, like, you know, well, can you define that for me? Can you define what capitalism is? And they really have, you know, they interplay it with, well, it's, you know, it's part of democracy, and they just really don't understand the difference with, and you know, that's fine. There's people that study political science. A lot of people don't know that there's different types of capitalism. And that always bothers me, too, because Republicans always, they think they're the champions of capitalism when really they're the champions of crony capitalism, which is basically, you know, dividing the or taking the wealth of the economy and distributing it amongst a few.
0: Right.
1: We're on the opposite. Thing. What we've been trying to work towards is, and I don't like this term because it's, but well, you know, welfare state capitalism, where the state has a large.
0: It's also called social democracy.
1: Sure, social democracy, where it gets distributed.
0: That's what the
1: and,
0: Norwegians
1: you know, examples
0: call it.
1: Of this is, yeah, exactly. And then as far as one thing that I always remember that my dad tells me about capitalism is this, you know, capitalism is like fire. Fire, when it is in your furnace or when it is in your fireplace, is an excellent way to heat your house. Unregulated fire, when it gets out of your furnace or your fireplace, will burn your house down.
0: That's a great metaphor.
1: And that's the way I look at how it is right now. Unbridled capitalism is just not good.
0: Yeah, Jesse, your father's a genius.
1: Unbridled capitalism, if you want an example of it, Nazi Germany. You know, it was a fascist country, a fascist form of government, but it was a capitalistic form of government.
0: Yep.
1: And I mean, it got down to the point to where there was literally no regulations. They were literally taking people's hair and using them in seat cushions for cars.
0: Yep.
1: I mean, that is the ultimate form of unbridled capitalism.
0: Yeah.
1: So, you know, I hope that we can, you know, I hope that when we take this thing back, we have another era of progressivism like, you know, FDR.
0: It's absolutely what history suggests should happen. The question is whether, now that the Supreme Court has changed the rules of the game around elections, or five corrupt Republicans on the Supreme Court have changed the rules of the game, whether the billionaires will succeed in squashing the progressive movement this fall. And it's going to be a hell of a fight, Jesse. It's going to be a hell of a fight.
1: Well, as Jim Morrison, you know, used to say, or said in one of his songs, they have the guns, but we have the numbers.
0: Yeah, exactly.
1: So
0: 5-1.
1: Everybody chin up, you know.
0: Yeah.
1: We got to work for this if we want to keep it. So thank you, Tom.
0: Thanks, Jesse. Yeah, that was one of my favorite songs. Thank you.
2: This is the Tom Hartman Program.
0: We'll be right back. Stay with us. Michael in Bronx, New York. Hey, Michael, what's on your mind today?
3: Hey, Tom. Well, on vacation right now with the missus.
0: Oh, sweet.
3: And, yeah. And
0: it's that time of year.
3: Time, oh, yes, before Labor Day, unofficial end of summer. I'm seeing you for the first time on C-SPAN. We don't have that on our TV.
0: Mm-hmm.
3: So, looking pretty good.
0: Thank you.
3: As I was on hold, I came across a couple of things. First off, I saw on Facebook a post that said, if destroying government property is such a serious criminal offense, why don't we start by locking up the guy who ruined the East Wing of the White House, the Kennedy Center, the Rose Garden, the White House lawn, and the reflecting pool? Now, I started off like this because while you were on hold with your earlier guest, you know, before Great Palace.
0: Craig Unger.
3: Scott Bessent was seen on MSN Now, and he was giving a press conference, and all along, so many words, he's saying that We're looking for people to assist us in taking down Iran. If you refuse, then we'll hold sanctions against you, like what, extra tariffs? Yeah. Just like he started with the extra tariffs.
0: These guys think they can bully anybody into anything. I mean, it's their only instinct is to be a bully.
3: Exactly. I mean, the guy is on record, referring to Trump now, as saying that I run this nation and I run the world.
0: Yeah.
3: Excuse you, nobody's going to bow down and kiss your rump. You sure as hell seen the American people fighting back, and then now you're going to be picking on this nation, that nation, and while simultaneously trying to rig the upcoming elections just to have everything your way and your way only? Spoiled brat. It doesn't go down like that.
0: Yeah, I get it.
3: Everyone has responsibilities, and your responsibility is to follow the law and the Constitution that you took an oath to. And obviously you don't give a flip about that.
0: Here's the thing, Michael. If Scott Bessent thinks for a minute that Iran is not that China and Russia, who are literally allies of Iran, that those countries are going to stop supplying Iran with you know, whatever they need. He's crazy. And, you know, what's he going to do with Russia? I mean, Russia's been under sanctions forever. And what's he going to do with China? I mean, if we get in a trade war with China, China's not going to be hurt by that. We are. It's like, you know, we're the dependent ones. We don't have the factories to build anything anymore, you know, as a result of 45 years of Reaganomics and neoliberal economics. It's and you know, trade policy. It's just, it's crazy.
3: And if you heard of a voice in the background, that's my wife, Michelle, who agreed with something you said earlier. Can you reflect on me what that was?
4: I only said what this government is doing is just going to get all the allies against us. Americans don't know how not to live with anything. Other countries can live with stuff, live without stuff. Not Americans.
0: Yeah, good
4: that's
0: point.
4: That's what's going to happen.
0: Good point, Michelle. Yeah.
4: Spot on.
0: Spot on. No, the Iranians know how to deal with adversity. I mean, you know, they lost a million men in the war in that 8-year war with Iraq. They're laughing at us, I'm telling you. Michael, thank you for the call. We'll be back with more of the news of the day and your calls in just a moment. Stay tuned. Or so some Texas conservatives are breaking ranks. This is fascinating. This is a piece in the Washington Post in billionaire Jeff Bezos's little propaganda rag, and he starts out telling the story. Not he, Molly Hennessy Fiske writes this piece, but telling the story of Twyla Lowry. She plans to do something this November she could not have imagined doing even a few months ago. She's going to vote for a Democrat. That's Gina Hinojosa, who is running against Greg Abbott. She's the Democrat running against Greg Abbott for governor of Texas. And he wants to be governor for a fourth term. And Hinojosa has, you know, she's basically the standard Democratic platform. She wants to end state school vouchers. She wants to lower the cost of health care. She wants to lower the cost of groceries. She wants to lower the cost of utility bills. And she's even promised to send every Texan $1,500 from the state's rainy day fund. And for many, many voters in Texas, the only issue that really matters are these data centers. People are just fried by, you know, no pun intended, just fried, pissed off, you know, seriously upset that they're watching their electric bills just go right through the roof. And because, you know, when there's a huge demand for electricity, you know, supply and demand, right, the price goes up. And when there's and when the company, the electric provider, whether it's a, you know, city owned, you know, municipal owned or state owned or whatever, or whether it's privately owned, they've got to build out extra capacity. Who are they going to charge for that? Not the people that they're doing the capacity for. I mean, if a power system needs to generate an extra, you know, 30 megawatts an hour for a data center, they're not going to charge the data center the cost of adding that capacity. They're going to charge all of their ratepayers. They will distribute it across the entire base. And, you know, in some cases, that's how the law actually works. So what you're seeing is all across the country, people looking at their electric bills, Not to mention the damage that some of these data centers do to local water supplies or just quality of life in local communities with this giant loud hum constantly keeping you up 24 hours a day. And, you know, all the power lines and everything. So this is fascinating. A recent Fox poll shows that Hinojosa is within 1 point of Greg Abbott. And usually the GOP is 12 points ahead in Texas. She's 1 point down. The GOP is 1 point ahead, not 12. This is going to be a wild year. It's why Republicans are doing everything they can to prevent you from voting. This is wild. You know, Trump and his Republican partners in the destruction of American democracy really don't want us to vote this fall or in 2028. And there's good reason for it. They've got a plan and, you know, they're executing it. Joyce Vance just pointed out that Howard Lutnick, Trump's morbidly rich crony commerce secretary, claimed this week that they'd found 24,000 non-citizens who illegally voted in 2020. It's a lie. I mean, it's just a simple lie. They used a bunch of statistical tricks and said, well, if this is that and then that is that, then this must be, you know, it's just a lie. But it's a lie that they're laying out right now to establish a baseline to justify making it harder for married women to vote. You know, women who have changed their name without going before a judge because they got married. For minorities to vote, for low-income people to vote, for students to vote. And for people who live in cities to vote. They just do not want that to happen. And the Center for American Progress this week just released a really disturbing fact sheet summarizing 15 separate interlocking tactics that the Trump administration, Republican governors, and Republican members of Congress are using right now to rig this fall's election. Also, the six corrupt Republicans on the Supreme Court are deciding apparently this week or next. You know, although I guess they've got a few weeks, maybe a month or two to do it, whether Donald Trump's executive order telling the Postmaster General not to deliver ballots to or from the homes of people who are not on his approved voter list, which he's compiling with, you know, grabbing these voter lists from the various states, the Supreme Court is going to decide whether or not to let that stand. If they do let it stand, it's going to be a real challenge. I mean, you know, there's six states that just do nothing but mail-in ballots, and all of them, to the best of my knowledge, I mean, Utah is one of them. Maybe they've given their voter list over to Trump, but the rest are all blue states. They are not giving up their voter list to Trump. And he's suing over this, but now he's saying, okay, fine, we just won't let you, you're not going to be able to vote. It's amazing. This executive order has been blocked twice by a federal judge, but, you know, we'll see what the Supreme Court says. Although the Supreme Court is letting, you know, the Fourth Amendment says that you have to have a warrant before you can kick in someone's door. The Supreme Court is letting ICE violate the Fourth Amendment. The Fifth Amendment says you can't deprive someone of life, liberty, or property without due process of law. We've got 70,000 people being held in hellhole prisons by ICE who have not had any due process of law. So we need, you know, with regard to the Supreme Court, you need to be ready for just anything. And the reason why, you know, we should take this very, very seriously is because Republicans have been doing this since 1968. In 1968, Richard Nixon learned that Hubert Humphrey and Lyndon Johnson had worked out a peace deal between North and South Vietnam, and he sent people in to sabotage it successfully. Nixon, talking to Everett Dirksen, the Republican Senate leader, called it treason. They agreed that it was treason. But we didn't even learn about it until 20 years later. In 1980, Reagan's campaign cut a deal with the Ayatollah to hang on to the hostages. And that holding the hostages is what sabotaged Jimmy Carter's 1980 election hopes, or re-election hopes. In 2000, Florida Governor Jeb Bush purged 57,000 black people from the voting rolls in Florida just months before the election so that his brother could win by 537 votes. And when the Florida Supreme Court, which smelled a rat, ordered a recount, the five Republicans on the Supreme Court, including Clarence Thomas, who was appointed by Bush's daddy and should have recused himself, said, okay, cool, we're just going to hand the election to Bush. Because if we don't, he will be irreparably harmed. That was the phrase that was used. He will be irreparably harmed. I believe Rehnquist wrote that. And then there was the GOP's theft of the 2024 election. Greg Palast did the math on this, and 4,776,706 voters who tried to vote for Democrats were either prevented from voting, purged from the voting rolls, or their votes weren't counted. And he found black voters were four times as likely as white voters to have their mail ballot rejected. Black, Hispanic, and Asian American voters three times as likely as white people to be given provisional ballots. And had that voter suppression not worked, had Trump not been, and the Republicans not been able to get away with that, then Kamala Harris would be president right now, and we'd have a Democratic House and Senate. And they're doubling down on that this year. They're purging even more names. Here we go again, right? I mean, you know, Ken Paxton, remember him telling Steve Bannon on the air, bragging that if he hadn't blocked Houston from sending out those mail-in ballots, Donald Trump would have lost Texas. Yeah. Trump and his lickspittles have fired or pushed out at least 75 career election security officials. They've gutted the cybersecurity and infrastructure security agency, CISA. They've removed the Federal Election Commission's commissioners, so the agency is functionally dead. The Civil Rights Division of the DOJ is now run by a guy who is opposed to civil rights, and they've threatened election officials in all 50 states with prison if they make even small mistakes. The FBI raided the Fulton County Elections Office with Tulsi Gabbard overseeing the whole thing. Steve Bannon has repeatedly promised, most recently this week, that ICE agents will defy this federal law that was put into place after the Civil War, saying you can never have armed officers at police stations. You know, back in the old days, Nixon and Reagan at least had the decency to commit their treasonous election theft in private, in secret. But Trump is bragging about it. And that's why we need to be telling all our friends, we need to be telling everybody we know what's going on, that this election is, they're trying to steal it in plain sight right now. And the media is not covering the story the way they should. They should be telling this backstory that I'm sharing with you. But, you know, nobody wants to piss off Republicans, I guess, or the Republican owners of all the big media outlets, all this conservative media bias. It's insane. This whole thing with Donald Trump, he issued this executive order back in the earlier in the year, I think it was in April. And the executive order has two parts to it. One part directing the Department of Justice to come up with a list of approved voters, basically, to get the voter registrations from all the states, compare it with citizenship records, and basically say, okay, you can vote, you can't. You can vote, you can't. You can, you know. And you know how that's going to turn out, given how politicized the Department of Justice is right now. I mean, it's Trump and GOP central. But the second part of it then directs the post office to refuse to deliver mail-in ballots or pick up mail-in ballots from people who are not on that list, and orders the states to put a barcode on the outside of the envelope so that the mailman can identify whether or not you're on that list. And that's the part that went before the Supreme Court, and the Supreme Court said, well, basically, I mean, you know, the basic argument was that the post office has not yet promulgated this rule. Now, keep in mind, this came down yesterday, and their ruling was because the post office hasn't yet created this rule, they haven't finalized this rule, therefore, the states have not yet been harmed, and therefore, they don't have the standing to sue. That's basically what the Supreme Court said yesterday, which is bizarre because on Friday, and keep in mind, this ruling came down yesterday, but last Friday, the post office, Postmaster General, and the Postal Board of Governors finalized the rule. Trump has stacked the Postal Board of Governors. He put four Republicans on it. And, of course, he's got a toady there now, too, the guy who replaced Louis DeJoy. And so, you know, it's entirely conceivable that the post office will order its delivery people not to deliver ballots to people in states that refuse to give Trump his list, which is part of his executive order, which would include my state of Oregon and the other five states where it's nothing but mail-in ballots, and another, you know, half a dozen states where the majority of them are mail-in ballots, including Alaska, weirdly. But, you know, they're willing to let Alaska take a hit just so long as they can do everything that they want with everything else. So Justice Jackson wrote a dissent about this. She said, this ruling needlessly injects chaos and uncertainty into the upcoming midterm elections. It also lets another shoe drop in the Kafkaesque nightmare that our precedents have been steadily creating for certain plaintiffs who seek to bring election-related challenges. Now, the certain plaintiffs she's talking about, by and large, are people of color. That's who the Voting Rights Act was designed to protect. It's people of color that Republicans go after. When George W. Bush was running for president in 2000, as we discussed with Greg Palast yesterday, and this is, you know, not in dispute. The BBC broke the story, but it's well established now that, you know, when that election was happening, the governor of Florida, Jeb Bush, ordered his Secretary of State, Kathleen Harris, to get a felon list from his brother, George W. Bush, who was the governor of Texas, from Texas. Now, that felon list was heavily black and Hispanic. More than half of all Texas people in Texas prisons are black or Hispanic. So they take this felon list, and as I mentioned yesterday, black and Hispanic people draw from a smaller pool of people. White people generally reflect literally dozens of languages, right? You've got Czech and German and Russian and Polish and French and Spanish and English. And so you got all this huge spectrum of names. Hispanic people, all their names are Spanish. So there's a million Jose Garcias out there. So basically what happened was, you know, and same with black people, a lot of black people took the names of people who owned them, which was, you know, fairly small pool of people. And a lot were named after American presidents, Jackson, Washington, Jefferson. And so, you know, the consequence of this is that if you take the felon list from Texas and compare it with the voter list in Florida, you're going to discover a whole lot of people with similar names, a whole lot of Jose Garcias and a whole lot of James Washingtons. And they were purged from the voting rolls. 90,000, well, Greg said it was over 100,000 people purged from the voting rolls in Florida just before the 2000 election. Virtually all of them black or Hispanic, who probably the majority of them would have voted Democratic. And that's how George W. Bush won the 2000 presidency by 537 votes. I mean, it's just crazy stuff, right? So Justice Jackson points that out in her dissent. And then she goes on to note that this decision, which, by the way, was affirmed by the lower court decision, which said, no, you can't do that, basically, to the post office. You can't do that. We're not going to do this executive order. That was upheld by an appeals court. I mean, the Supreme Court is going against a Republican-dominated appeals court. And Jackson pushed back on this whole rationale that the states weren't harmed yet. Elena Kagan and Sonia Sotomayor also pushed back on this. But Jackson said, a stay grant puts the plaintiff states in a precarious position. Their election officials would have to scramble in the coming weeks to challenge or attempt to take on the potentially impossible task of complying with the president's new mail ballot regime. And she adds, when the government's obvious goal is to interfere with the plaintiff states' practices and prerogatives, see, the Constitution only says that states can run elections. There's not a word about the president. In a manner that the Constitution does not authorize, she writes, it is both a serious legal error and a grave misuse of our equitable emergency powers to let the executive power proceed even one step further. And as I mentioned earlier, I believe that what's going on here is that Clarence Thomas and John Roberts and Sam Alito are all terrified of Democrats taking over the House or Senate. Because multiple Democrats on this program, for that matter, Ro Khanna from the House, Sheldon Whitehouse from the Senate, have said that if they take those institutions, either one of them, they're going to be hauling the Supreme Court justices before them to talk about their naked corruption. John Roberts' wife taking $10 million from law firms that do business with the Supreme Court. Clarence Thomas taking over $3 million worth of gifts from a right-wing Nazi memorabilia collecting hard-right billionaire. So it looks like it's all rigged to me. We'll be back with more of the news of the day and your calls. Stick around. Sad news, Dolly Parton just died at the age of 80. So I think I mentioned yesterday, I started in radio when I was 16 years old as a country western DJ. And I always loved her music. And her. I mean, she's just a fine and decent human being. All right, what's on your mind today? Martha in Plymouth, Massachusetts. Hey, Martha, what's up?
5: Oh, I just had an observation, Tom. Hi, how are you?
0: I'm fine.
5: I wanted to say that I've been watching the news every morning because my life has changed a lot. And I've been noticing something about the value system in America, and it seems to be that our metaphors that we keep on talking about fight Trump says fight, fight, fight. And the Democrats say, we got to fight. We got to fight for our rights and stuff. Maybe we need to say something else like struggle or something. I just really don't like that. Mm. And the other thing we seem to have a high value on is sports. If people will do, like on Morning Joe, they do like interviews with people and they'll all have a disagreement. And instead of saying, I hate you and I disagree with you, they say, oh, let's talk about, you know, the Yankees versus the Red Sox or something. Mm. And the other thing I've noticed is that we seem to think that whoever has the most money is the best person. And
0: sadly.
5: I have a whole lot of trouble with that.
0: Yeah, this has been a meme.
5: Those are my observations.
0: Yeah, throughout the history of Western civilization. No, I get it, and I agree. I think that's a great analysis. Martha, thank you. Thank you very much for the call. And that's spot-on stuff. Thank you. Nicholas in San Cristobal, Mexico. Hey, Nicholas, what's on your mind today?
6: Oh, God, what you just said, Dolly Parton has died.
0: Yeah, isn't it sad?
6: Oh, God, I can't take it. I can't let myself even think about that right now. I adored that woman.
0: Yeah.
6: Oh, God. Well, let's don't talk about that. I'll think about that later. That's just beyond horrible.
0: She had a good life.
6: I wanted to talk about something that's going to sound a little peculiar, and I'm hoping you don't immediately dismiss it as a conspiracy theory, because mm-hmm. I think there's far too much behind it all. It can't be a conspiracy theory, basically. I want to talk about the higher up in the echelons of the Army or the State Department or government in general or political parties in general. The higher up you go, the more drug use you encounter. I know that from personal experience in Washington, D.C. years ago.
0: Okay.
6: And by the way, you did say that gay Republicans were as rare as hen teeth. I think what you meant to say was gay log cabin Republicans were possible.
0: Oh, yeah, because you're right.
6: What we know to be true is every time Republicans gather in large numbers, the first thing that happens is they crash the gay Grindr connection site.
0: You're right, so, yeah. It's the Lindsey Graham syndrome. Yeah, I get it.
6: Well, it goes way beyond from personal experience. I can't get into it, but I could tell you. Oh, my God.
0: Yeah.
6: And here's a funny one. Hunter Biden came up with a term. He calls the gay Republicans the closet Autocracy.
0: The closetocracy. Or the closet caucus.
6: Isn't that brilliant?
0: Yeah.
6: Isn't that brilliant?
0: It really is. Nicholas,
6: at any rate, what I wanted to talk about is something that's serious.
0: Okay. Nicholas, I'm going to have to ask you to call back a little later on to do that, because I'm just hitting a break right here, and you know we just burned through a minute and a half. I'm sorry, I'm out of time.
6: All right. Okay.
0: Good talking to you, Nicholas. And thanks for the call from Mexico. Dave in New London, Connecticut. Hey, Dave, what's on your mind today?
7: Thanks for taking my call, Tom. Real quick, I'd like to see some of the progressive candidates attack the corporate media, meaning that, you know, if we had Medicare for all those health care commercials would kind of hurt their salary.
0: Yep.
7: When it comes, you know, really attack them. And they need, you know, I mean, I recently seen an interview with Casey Hunt. She was talking to all these people. They need to get right on there, say what they're going to say. Don't even pay attention, because they don't even pay attention what the progressive candidates are saying, and get the word out. Everybody hates the media, especially the corporate media. They need to attack them. That's one of the things Trump does well, is he attacks the media. He lies. He's no friggin' good, okay? But that's what the progressive candidates need to do.
0: I'm with you. And this was a strategy that they came up with back during the Reagan era, was attacking what they call liberal bias in the media. And, you know, there's been a couple of, Lee Atwater was probably the most famous proponent of it. You know, the whole work the refs thing. That was actually Rich Bond, who was the chairman of the RNC back in the late 70s. He said, you know, we've got to work the refs. And that's what they've been doing. And to this day, most people think we have a liberal media in America, and we don't. We have a factual media, and we've got a right-wing media. And the right-wing media, and to the extent that there is a liberal media, you're looking at it or listening to it right now. And it's tiny compared to the size of, thank you, but it's still tiny compared to the size of CBS or NBC, you know, which is now owned by a right-wing billionaire, CNN, which is about to be owned by a right-wing billionaire. You know, hundreds of television stations owned by Sinclair and other right-wing billionaires, the 1,500 right-wing radio stations owned by right-wing billionaires. It's wild stuff. Dave, thank you for the call. Maria in Atlanta. Hey, Maria, thanks for watching us on C-SPAN. What's on your mind today?
8: Hi, Mr. Tom Hartman. How you doing?
0: I'm fine. Hope you are, too.
8: First, so I'm doing pretty all right. First-time caller.
0: Thank you.
8: Learned about you listening to C-SPAN, and ever since then, I just love listening to you.
0: Thank you.
8: You are so down to earth, and I love the way you explain things. So I want to talk just briefly about the struggle of America. You know, I'm 64. I've been voting since I was able to vote. And I know voting has done some good. I'm aware of that. But I'm beginning to believe, does it, regardless who is in party, does it do any good overall? Because the majority of people still struggle.
0: Yeah.
8: I mean, you and some people, you couldn't even imagine living off $1,000 and some change a month and $24 worth of stamps. And then they say, this is the greatest country. I see my parents struggle, their parents struggle, and it's a continued 2026. And sometimes I get to a place like I don't even want to vote no more because people are still struggling.
0: Well, there's some good people coming up, Maria.
8: I try a dollar every now and then. Maybe I hit the lottery and have a house and leave to my two children or something. But it's really frustrating.
0: Don't.

0: your town in Atlanta, Georgia, where I used to live, who are yeah, for sure. I mean, you've got some good people, so don't give up, Maria. Don't give up. We still need to be, we need to go down fighting if we're going to go down. I don't think we're going to go down. I think within the next 3 years, you're going to see a major transformation here in this country. Maria, I got to run, but thank you for the call and thanks for watching us.
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0: On the line with us is Stephen Vladek. He is an attorney. Hey, Steve, you're a professor of law at the University of Texas, right?
2: So I was at Texas. I'm now at Georgetown.
0: Oh, at Georgetown. Cool. I read your newsletter. Steve is the author of One First, which is a great newsletter over on Substack. His website is Steve Vladek, StevVladeck.com. And just an absolutely brilliant piece here. And you had some really thoughtful and insightful observations on this Supreme Court decision around Trump's efforts to stop us from voting by mail, basically. You want to tell us about it?
2: Sure, Tom. I mean, I think the tricky part is that a number of outlets, when this ruling came down yesterday afternoon, reported it as the Supreme Court clearing the way for President Trump to interfere with mail-in ballots in the November election. And, you know, as problematic as I think the Supreme Court's decision was, that's not what the court did. There's still a separate ruling in a different case that is blocking President Trump's executive order about mail-in ballots from going into effect. And also there is litigation, perhaps as soon as today, that's going to result in a yet third injunction blocking the rule that the U.S. Postal Service put out last Friday purporting to implement that order. So it's just trying to help folks understand that the Supreme Court intervened in a way that was helpful for President Trump, but that there's still a lot of litigation between where we are right now and this really problematic executive order and this really problematic rule from going into effect.
0: Well, when I read the particularly Ketanji Brown Jackson's dissent, essentially, in this, it sounds like this was just an off the wall, just this itself, which, you know, as you're pointing out, is not that huge a deal right now, but that this was off the wall. I mean, should we expect more off the wall? I realize it's not a legal term, but
2: it's the Supreme Court in 2026. I think we've left a lot of legal terms by the wayside.
0: Indeed.
2: So I think, Tom, the short answer is, I don't know what to expect from the Supreme Court other than that the court is supremely confident in its ability to resolve these cases. And so I think the real moral of the story here is that the litigation about President Trump's effort to not kill mail-in voting, but to limit it, to basically, you know, prevent the Postal Service from delivering ballots to folks who don't show up on the right list of citizens. That litigation, Tom, is still ongoing. And what the Supreme Court ruled yesterday is just that one set of challenges to that executive order brought by 23 blue states and the District of Columbia were premature. And basically that they had filed too early. Tom, now the question is, right, it's not too early anymore. The Postal Service put out its rule on Friday. This is now what the lawyers would call a ripe challenge. And so when, not if, this goes back to the Supreme Court, I think the question is, will the justices actually say on the merits the government's allowed to do this? Or will they actually say what I think is the right answer, which is the president by himself has no power to interfere with the distribution of ballots the way that the Postal Service rule purports to?
0: Well, and isn't that fairly clear in the Constitution, Steve?
2: It is. I mean, Article 1, Section 4 of the Constitution leaves the rules governing congressional and even presidential elections to states in the first instance. Congress can step in. I mean, Congress is allowed to make rules to govern the time, place, and manner of congressional and presidential elections. But of course, that's not what we're talking about here. I mean, this is part of why President Trump has put so much effort into trying to get Congress to pass the so-called Save America Act. This is just an executive order. And so if the Supreme Court on the merits actually confronts the question of whether the president has the power to do this, I think even this Supreme Court probably says no. The concern is whether the court will try to invent some kind of procedural contrivance to allow the executive order to continue to function, Tom, without reaching the merits. That's what folks are worried about, but that's not what happened yesterday.
0: Yeah, and that's when America becomes Putin's Russia, basically. You know, you vote, you have the right to vote if the government approves of you.
2: I think this is this.

0: the concern. And I think, you know, whether or not Congress can require states to double check, you know, who receives a mail-in ballot and who votes by mail-in ballot against some kind of federal list is a harder question, Tom, but whether the president could do it unilaterally just should not be.
1: What are your thoughts on the possibility that I've heard floated that this is, you know, a lot of Sturm und Drang that's going to signify nothing and in the moment, but really what Trump and the Republicans are trying to set up is the 2028 presidential election?
0: I think that's distinctly possible. I also think it's part of just this broader project to sow more doubt about our elections and their integrity in general, right? That even if this particular order and this effort backfires or it's ultimately blocked by the courts, you still have so much more media coverage of concerns about mail-in ballots, right? Concerns that have never been seriously substantiated. Concerns about non-citizen voting when the actual numbers are so small as to really suggest this is, you know, a solution in search of a problem. And so I think, you know, 2028 is obviously one thing to be worried about here, although if there's a Democratic House between now and then, that could go a long way toward abating those concerns. I think the bigger problem is just more of this sort of general effort to delegitimize the legitimacy, the fairness, the integrity of our electoral process in general, so that if and when President Trump loses, right? If and when Republicans lose, the narrative is not, oh, well, you know, Democrats won fair and square. The narrative is something nefarious and mischievous happened.
1: Like in 2020.
0: Yeah, exactly so.
1: Yeah, yeah. Remarkable. So is there, I think it feels to me like we're kind of reduced to the position of being passive observers, given that most of this is happening vis-a-vis the Supreme Court. Is there any action that individual voters, individual American citizens can take to help block these kind of things or resolve this issue or return some faith to our system?
0: So I think for the moment, the answer is no. But, you know, of course, we're all going to vote come November. And I think, you know, however people are going to vote, all of this should just lead us to have a plan, to double check our plan, to not leave it for the last minute, to be, you know, prudent about what the rules are in our jurisdiction for when and how you vote. And then once we vote, Tom, to push the folks who we elect to actually pursue more long-lasting structural reforms that will make it harder for future presidents of any stripe to try to assert these kinds of unilateral powers. I think that's got to be the process here. That's where the folks at home, I think, can really make a difference.
1: There you go. Steve Vladek, an attorney, his newsletter on Substack is One First. You can, and the website is Steve Vladek, V-L-A-D-E-C-K, professor of law at Georgetown University. Steve, thanks so much for dropping by. I've learned a lot. Thank you.
0: Thanks, Tom. Thanks for having me.
1: Great to talk with you. Great meeting you.
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1: Speaking the truth, the multinational corporations would really rather you didn't know all about it. I'll be right back with you. Russell in Hendersonville, North Carolina. Hey, Russell, what's on your mind today?
3: Hey, Tom. My wife and I live in a Hendersonville small town, 30,000 people. We started getting involved in the Democratic Party, the messaging group, you know, mostly for signs and billboards and that kind of a thing. And and they're all over the place. I mean, all over the place. You know, each of the issues is important. Don't get me wrong. Right. But the most important one is we need to win this, both the presidency in 2028 and the midterms. And so I believe that all Democrats should, every time they speak, say the Republicans are trying to take our vote. And then because of, and then put your issue in. You see, the Republicans are trying to take our vote. Every time you hear a Democrat talking, every time you hear you talking, there should be, the Republicans are trying to take our vote. Yeah. And so there would be a big brouhaha, and then, you know, the Republicans say, oh, no, that's not true. And then all of the evidence that Jake Pallas did, all of the evidence that you know, we could sit there and say, no, here's an example. Here's another example. Here's another example. They are trying to do this. And see, the interesting part is our when we were doing this, you know, with the sign committee, they were trying to say, well, we want to use vote blue instead of vote Democrat or vote Democratic Party because it just sounds nicer. And we were like, well, most people might not even know what vote blue means. And they're like, oh, come on, come on. Of course they do. Mm-hmm. Well, we went out and polled 100 people in our town. And 78% of them did not know what that meant. They thought, well, isn't it something to have to do with politics, isn't it? And mm-hmm. so there's an electorate that are really not very smart, but they go for slogans. Mm-hmm. You know, MAGA, that's how he won. You know, make yeah. America great. Those people go, oh, yeah, that's a good idea. And they vote.
1: Yeah.
3: So
1: yeah.
3: the Republicans, the Democrats. Well, exactly. And so what can we do to get Indivisible and Democratic Party and all the other ancillary groups that are trying to fight the, you know, the Republicans and trying to win this to yeah. get together and have a common, you know, a quote, yeah. A slogan, because that's what's going to get the independents, the low information voters, and the people.
1: I agree, Russell.
3: On the Republican
1: here's,
3: side.
1: Here's the problem.
3: What
1: you
3: do
1: know,
3: we
1: it's the old Will Rogers joke. You know, he said, "I don't belong to an organized political party. I'm a Democrat." The Republicans, because to be a conservative means you probably have a proclivity toward authoritarianism. Republicans are very top down. You know, the boss says it, we do it. Democrats are very horizontal. They're very, you know, oh, we're all here together. It's a big family, you know. You know, some of the people who analyze this kind of stuff talk about how Republicans have a strict father model and Democrats have a nurturing family model. And the problem with that for Democrats is that while it's wonderful for, you know, getting governing and doing good things and bringing people together, it's lousy for winning elections. What you need to do is pick three topics, you know, like health care for everybody, free college, and tax the billionaires. Pick three topics and just pound them to death. And I agree with you. Democrats need a lot of help on this. Russell, it's why I wrote a book called Cracking the Code, which is all about that. Russell, thank you for the call. And thank you for being with us today. We'll be back tomorrow, same time, same place. In the meantime, don't forget, democracy is not a spectator sport. It requires all of us. And that includes you. So get out there, get active, tag, you're it. Have a great afternoon. Be good to yourself and the folks around you. Stay safe. Eat your veggies. Get your exercise. We got a lot of work to do here between now and November. I'll catch up with you tomorrow.
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6: 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The man you are about to hear from is a man whose smile lights up the room, lights up the building, it lights up the neighborhood. He is the Q in the QR Code. He goes by the name of Q Ward.
7: And the man that you just heard is the eternal optimist who finds hope where there is none and shares it with me. Here we are in the QR code. He goes by the name Ramses Jah.
6: That's what they call me. Stay tuned later on for entertainment. Cowboys rookie Shiaza Pete gets cheers during a game. There's a really a beautiful story behind that. I'm excited to share that with you later on in the show. So stay tuned, as I mentioned. Prior to that, I'm going to ask some dialogue. Have you ever saved a life? For Q Ward's clapback, they finished the machine. It sounds a bit ominous, but we live in ominous times, and Q always gives it to us straight for the clapback. Before we get there, better do better. A new Christian cell phone service will block porn and transgender content. Yeah, So better do better. We've been on a roll lately, and that is as disturbing as any of the others that we've covered. So stay tuned for that. We're going to share our opinions. Former officer Sean Grayson, Sonia Massey's killer, dies in prison. We were very early in reporting that story, covering that story, I should say, on Civic Cypher. And sadly, this is one of the few instances that people can connect their tragedy to some form of closure. So we're going to talk about that. And, of course, we're going to start off talking about the Supreme Court clearing the way for more voter suppression in terms of what's going on in the culture. But right now, and as always, we like to start off with a feel-good feature. And today's feel-good feature comes from iHeartMedia. A Claremont County grand jury, declined to indict a man accused of destroying a Flock automatic license plate reader, or ALPR, in Union Township, Ohio, resulting in all felony charges being dropped. Police arrested Cody Morlock after an incident on Mount Carmel Tabasco Road on June 13th when he allegedly removed bolts securing an ALPR pole, causing the camera, its solar panel, and the pole itself to crash to the ground. The camera, leased by the Union Township Police Department, sustained damages estimated at more than $1,000, which met Ohio's threshold for felony vandalism charges. Investigators said they identified Morlock by reviewing surveillance footage from several nearby cameras, as well as using transaction data connected to a rewards account and photos from the Ohio Bureau of Motor Vehicles. Police relied in part on footage from other Flock cameras to identify the suspect. Despite what prosecutors described as strong evidence, surveillance from multiple cameras, and digital transaction records, the grand jury voted not to bring felony charges against Morlock. The Flock ALPR system, which captures and stores vehicle license plate data for 30 days, has faced growing scrutiny and backlash across the United States. Debates about privacy and government surveillance have led some cities to cover or remove their Flock cameras and have prompted contentious council hearings. Although the grand jury rejected felony charges, legal experts say that lesser charges could still be filed against Morlock. The case highlights ongoing questions about surveillance technology, privacy, and public sentiment toward law enforcement tools in Ohio. Those who are value-aligned have been a part of these Flock mass surveillance conversations and some of the other mass surveillance tools that are being used. To those that are value-aligned, this is a feel-good feature for obvious reasons. If you're not value-aligned or you don't understand, keep listening to the show. All right. The Supreme Court clears the way for more voter suppression. We've been covering the voter suppression initiatives from this White House since Donald Trump, you know, retook the office. Even before then, been covering what they plan to do in Project 2025. So the Supreme Court was, again, the master stroke from conservatives, making sure that they had that locked in, and Donald Trump was just a person to give the Republicans what do I want to call him? He was a bad faith actor, perhaps, someone that would not adhere to norms and customs and decency to accomplish the conservative agenda. So here we are in this day and age having to undo this mess, if it's even possible. But for folks that don't understand, you know, how Republicans feel about election integrity, this is kind of how they've been kind of framing the conversation. I want to share a conversation, or really it's a more of a dialogue, but Steve Bannon, one of Trump's most visible supporters, kind of sums this up a bit in a conversation that he's having. So I'll get to that right now.
8: Why do they want all these phony scam legal quote unquote immigration plans? Because they gun deck the elections. They can't win if you just had
9: communism.
8: American people. If you just had American citizens that were actually eligible to vote, and you had elections that were certifiable on chain of custody votes, they would never win. They understand this, by the way. They understand it quite thoroughly. It's our side that's confused. This is why President Trump, we got to stop yammering about the Save America Act. It's not going to happen. You know why it's not going to happen? Because John Thune and the donors don't want it to happen. They think it's racist. They think it's nativist. The ID, all of it. That's why they blocked it. That's why they treat President Trump like a lame duck. Today in the Senate, they're going to walk up and hit the gavel, and they're going to pretend to be in session. So that President Trump, as they've done every day since President Trump's been in office from the first term, they treat him as a lame duck. This is why we need a national emergency proclamation, a national emergency memo about the upcoming elections. You're going to have a forcing function to get to ID. You're going to have a forcing function not to have the phony mail-in ballots. You're going to have a forcing function, Jack Posobiec, to have a up-armored ICE presence at these polling booths. And they say, well, that's going to be intimidation. Well, it ain't intimidation if you're a United States citizen. It's an intimidation if you're a foreigner and here illegally and not eligible to vote. It should be intimidating.
6: All right. So, again, that was Steve Bannon. He was on Real America's Voice. I, you know, want to make sure I credit them. But, you know, that gives some insight into how Republicans are approaching and selling the idea of election integrity. But here's the real-world impact with the overall strategy from Republicans to, let's be very frank here, disenfranchise what tend to skew liberal votes. So I'm going to share from The Emancipator. Read this article in its entirety. The author's name is Chandelise Duster, I believe that's how I say it. Then Q, what time we have, I want to make sure you get a chance to weigh in here. The United States Supreme Court has allowed the Trump administration to implement parts of an executive order on mail-in voting, a voter suppression effort at least 10 weeks ahead of the 2026 midterm elections. On Monday, the conservative majority high court paused the lower court's ruling that blocked President Trump's executive order that calls for the Homeland Security Secretary, the U.S. Citizenship and Immigration Services, and the Social Security Administration Commissioner to compile a federal citizenship list to determine citizens eligible to vote. The executive order also directs U.S. Postal Service to deliver mail ballots only to people on the list. Justices Ketanji Brown Jackson, Elena Kagan, and Sonia Sotomayor dissented. The court, in its decision, didn't say whether Trump's executive order was lawful. Quote, the court's disposition of this application does not mean that any measure taken by the government to implement the order will necessarily be lawful, unquote, the court wrote in its decision. It is unclear how the administration will move forward or what parts will be implemented. But Trump's ability to move forward with parts of the executive order will have a disparate impact on those who rely on voting by mail, including Asian Americans who traditionally rely on mail-in voting, according to legal experts and civil rights organizations. Recently, naturalized citizens who may have language barriers, the elderly, and people with disabilities also rely on voting by mail. During the 2020 presidential election, a record number of Americans voted by mail, including Asian and Hispanic Americans, according to U.S. Census Bureau data. Many Americans also cast their ballots by mail during the 2024 presidential election. There is no evidence of widespread non-citizen voting. Multiple think tanks have found, including the Bipartisan Policy Center, as the Trump administration has repeatedly claimed. Democratic officials from the District of Columbia and more than 20 states sued the Trump administration over the executive order, calling it unconstitutional. Civil rights and voting rights organizations have also filed a lawsuit against the administration over its mail-in voting restrictions. In June, the Supreme Court upheld a Mississippi law that allows mail-in ballots to arrive after Election Day. Jackson, in her dissent, said the decision will allow election chaos. Quote, the government is not injured in the slightest by an injunction stopping it from engaging in this patently unlawful conduct. End quote, Jackson wrote in her dissent. Q, you sent this one over. And here on the QR code, this is what we cover. I want to make sure you got plenty of time, so the rest of the time is yours if you want it.
9: So there's a pain in the pit of my stomach that comes with every told you so moment from this administration, because we understood there would not be any safeguards, there would not be any checks and balances, there would not be any guardrails. We understood that if that man won, that he was going to control everything, especially because the courts started making, if he wins, he's going to control everything decisions before he won. And what the other side of the aisle did was continue to play the game with the rules that they figured it had always been played by, even when they saw the shift. So once the Supreme Court ruled that the president was essentially untouchable.
6: Yeah.
9: As long as he was the president, that he could not be held accountable, that he was immune to the laws of the land, as long as he was, I guess, acting in his role as president. I do not understand why the sitting president didn't act differently after that. You're watching them roll out a new set of rules for the guy who's about to take your job, but they rolled those rules out while you were still in the seat. Do something unconventional. Do something to challenge that ruling. Even do something to make them take it back. Like, do something ridiculous. Do something, though, instead of watching the power be handed over to someone who you know is going to cause harm to all the people that you claim to care about and represent. You know, there was a moment there where the sitting president could have done something unconstitutional, maybe, and forced the right to renege on what they plan to do later. Right? You just said the president is immune from everything, so let me see how far that goes. And all it would have taken is somebody not named Donald Trump to test them, for them to have to either flip on it or not. And if not, then you never hand over the power to him. Like, go the extra mile to protect people. So now we're here, where every branch of our government is complicit loyalists who work for the president of the United States and not the United States of America. They've thrown out all the rules. They break laws. They break norms. And no one's coming, so why not? Right? Because all of our laws are pieces of paper. The only thing that maintain them are the people who are willing to enforce them. And if nobody's willing to enforce them, as long as the person making the decisions and breaking the laws and violating the Constitution is him, it becomes very, very difficult to remain hopeful. And you know, if you're listening, that I'm trying. I'm trying with all of me to be as positive and as hopeful as possible, to come with actionable steps to try to reinforce our resolve. And I will continue to remind you all, if our votes didn't matter, because I keep hearing people say that, why would they be working so hard to take that away from us? Just a question to ask yourselves.
6: A very important question to ask. All right, let's share our opinions on former officer Sean Grayson, Sonia Massey's killer, dying in prison. If you're just tuning in, this is the QR code with Q Ward on the other side of the microphone over there, and I am Ramses Jha. Let's get into this story here. Share from the BIN. The author of this article is Maya Bodie. So Sean Grayson, the former Illinois sheriff's deputy convicted of killing Sonia Massey, has died in prison at 32. Grayson died Saturday, August 23rd, while serving a 20-year sentence for second-degree murder, NPR reported. His former attorney, Daniel L. Foltz, confirmed his death. Grayson had stage 4 colon cancer and was undergoing treatment, according to CBS News Chicago. The Illinois Prisoner Review Board recently rejected his request for medical release. His cause of death has not been publicly confirmed. The former Sangamon County deputy was convicted in October 2025 in the fatal shooting of Massey, a 36-year-old black woman who called 911 in July 2024 to report a possible prowler outside her home. Grayson and another deputy responded to Massey's call. According to body camera footage cited by the Associated Press, Grayson told Massey to move a pot of hot water she had taken from the stove. Massey said, quote, I rebuke you in the name of Jesus, unquote, before Grayson threatened to shoot her. Massey apologized and ducked behind a counter, but Grayson fired 3 times, killing her. Grayson later said he believed she was going to throw the water at him. He was fired following the shooting. Massey's killing sparked protests across the country, from New York to Chicago, and even a July 2024 demonstration in Jackson, Mississippi, where protesters marched for justice following the release of body camera footage, according to WAPT. The case also brought increased scrutiny to police hiring and use of force, leading Illinois Governor J.B. Pritzker to sign the Sonia Massey Act into law last year, which strengthened vetting requirements for law enforcement applicants. Additionally, the U.S. Justice Department reached an agreement requiring police reforms in Sangamon County, the AP reported. Attorneys Ben Crump and Antonio Romanucci, who represent Massey's family, said Grayson's death does not change the loss the family continues to endure. In a statement obtained by CBS News Chicago, the attorney referred to Grayson's death in custody from cancer and said it does not bring Sonia back. That was a quote, by the way. Okay. I don't let me speak for you, Q. I'll make sure you have plenty of time to set the record straight in case I am. But around here, we do not celebrate death. There have been people, well-known people who have died, and I have not known Q, and there's never been a time in my life when I've known myself to dance on somebody's grave. We can have sober conversations about how the world might be a little bit safer for people like us because other people are no longer in it. But death is not a thing that we have found. We don't take joy in that. So you won't tune into a show that we are on and hear that sort of stuff. However, the point I want to make here is that many people hear about certain high-profile killings of black people by the police. This is a recent phenomenon in the past, since 2012 with Trayvon Martin. Well, leading up to 2012, because Trayvon Martin was kind of the catalyst that started the Black Lives Matter movement. But and then, of course, that culminated in 2020. But there was a string of police shootings leading up to Trayvon Martin, and that was kind of the straw. And then that led to that groundswell led to the reaction we saw in 2020 again. But for folks that don't ever go behind the scenes, that don't follow up with stories, you know, there might be a bright moment where people are really upset that a black person has died wrongfully, no gun, doing nothing, just black and close enough, and they're executed. Those stories move headlines. Often on the other end of those stories, there's no police accountability. Many of us who live this life have come to expect that outcome. But in rare instances, there might be some accountability, right? And the accountability rarely fits the crime if it does find its way into the situation. But rarer still do you find a story that has a conclusion like this one. The end of this man's life, 2 years later, took place in a prison cell. And that's an act of God, right? And that's kind of a best case scenario for a family that is still grieving. You know, in the article, it says that his death does not bring Sonia back. And, you know, prior to that, it says that it does not change the loss that the family continues to endure. There is a void beyond all of these headlines. There's a void left in these families' lives. There is one less smiling face. There's one less breadwinner. There's one less person to be proud of. There's one more person to cry over, one more person to have to hold the space for at a wedding. And that's the part that we talk about, that we get in those gaps because we try our best to humanize black people to a population that may just see us as the people that provide their entertainment here and there. This is why we historically have targeted hip-hop stations, to meet those potential allies where they are and further humanize us beyond, indeed, some of the caricatures that exist of us out there. And so to say, yes, Sonia Massey, they're going to have to hold a space for her. There's a real family out there that lost a breadwinner, they're going to hold a space for her at the next wedding in memory of. So, you know, this is unfortunately sort of a best case scenario. And again, that's not us celebrating anybody's death. We wouldn't do that. Here on the QR code. Q, the rest of the time is yours.
9: The news that mattered in this story for me was officer that kills her goes to jail. That he died in jail is tragic because he probably died younger than people would have expected, his family included, and everybody that has a family. Even if we all consider them a bad person, they have people that love them. And those people have to deal with that loss long after we've gotten what feels like justice for us. So the death part will always be sad. There's never been a report of somebody getting killed where I clap my hands.
1: Yeah.
9: But that someone was held accountable and went to jail for her murder, that was the justice part for me. And that he would have spent more time in prison than, you know, the couple of years that we typically see handed out, and an officer being relocated to a different agency and getting right back on the force and continuing the status quo like nothing happens. That is typically the lack thereof that we speak about. But you and I, and not even anybody I know that works in our space, has ever hit the streets hoping for the death of other people. We just wish they'd stop killing us. So when we talk about justice, it's not eye for an eye. It's accountability. And this is one of the rare cases where where charges were brought, someone was tried, somebody was convicted, and then someone was sentenced to actual time in jail. His loss does not bring back her family's loss.
1: Yeah.
9: You know, that's a debt that can't be repaid. That's a gap that will always be there. It can't be filled. So, for all the families involved, having to mourn the death of a loved one is tough. Trust me, I've, over the last few months, had 4 family members pass away. 3 in 72 hours. So I know very much what that feels like. But in this case, the justice part, or the part that felt fair, was that someone was charged, tried, convicted, and sentenced for the death of that young lady. Because far too many cases we see, nothing happens at all. We've seen district attorneys say nothing to see here. We won't even bring charges. So I'm glad this story did not work out that way, but we don't, like you said, we're not over here celebrating anybody's death either.
1: Yeah. These words are going to echo in my mind. You know, his death does not bring Sonya back, and it does not change the loss the family continues to endure. That's haunting. All right, if you're just locking in with us here on the QR Code with Q Ward and me, Ramses Ja, Better Do Better is the segment we are about to get into right now. A new Christian cell phone service will block porn and transgender content. Before I get into this article, I want you to know that I also take no pleasure in talking about porn and transgender stuff. I'm content to let people live their lives, whatever. I'm not yucking anybody's yum. That's not my deal. But my job is to point out the hypocrisy. My job is to point out the shortcomings. My job is to point out the stunning lack of a competent, sensible approaches to dealing with human beings by the Christian right. And I think that this example is another one where they're ignoring their reality. So this comes from currentaffairs.org. Maybe some people like the idea of opting into censorship, or maybe they don't trust themselves to withstand the hypnotic pull of gay pornography. Whatever the reason, Radiant Mobile, which bills itself as the first ever Christian mobile carrier, has launched and will completely ban porn from its devices for all users, no matter their age. Apparently, the company's leadership is responding to a pornography crisis among Christians. Their website calls this sexual blockade, and this is a quote, a practical solution to a spiritual problem. That's the end of it. Radiant Mobile will also offer a filter for other content, such as violence, self-harm, and content related to gender, which, if taken at face value, would eliminate over half the internet. Founder Paul Fisher, who previously hosted a reality TV show that tried to turn unhoused people into models, told MIT Tech Review that the company will even ban news organizations if they post too much LGBT content, as well as university webpages. The LGBT filter, though optional, will be turned on by default.
6: To build such a warped information bubble, Radiant has partnered with Israeli cybersecurity company Elat, who will prevent banned internet material from loading on users' devices, a tactic also used by authoritarian regimes. According to MIT Tech Review, network security experts say this, quote, marks the first time a U.S. cell plan has used network-level blocking for such content that can't be turned off even by adult account owners, unquote. To replace block content, Radiant Mobile will offer AI-generated Bible content made with Disney characters like Cinderella and Tinkerbell. Yes, actually. I do want to point out that our producer, Dan Pavlich, sent that article over to us. You know, not everybody covers everything in a journalistic way like we like. So sometimes people have little cute things in their articles. And, of course, currentaffairs.org, you're welcome to check that out to, you know, get deeper into the source material that they use to create that article. But what I want to talk about, of course, is the fact that what I have found with the Christian right specifically is that they live in a delusional bubble that is very much divorced from what I would consider to be a shared reality. You know, we talk about a lot of times that there is this narrative that exists. It's quite pronounced in those circles that Christianity is under attack. Being Christian is under attack, right? Their Christian values, their conservative values are under attack, right? And what that does is that positions them as the victim. No matter what they do wrong, they're the victim, right? And that's where the conversation begins and ends for people that kind of walk that path. I know that not all Christians who are conservatives are, you know, crazy folks, but they're all in the same group, waving the same flag, and it feels like there needs to be a split. You know, there needs to be a delineation of some sort from people who are sane and competent, because it's too easy to paint this group with too broad of a stroke. But the thing that we really need to address here is the fact that the Christian right, the same group of people that think that they can pray the gay away, the same group of people that think that the Bible has something to say about transgender folks, the same people that are indeed interpret the Bible and negotiate with the Bible based on their own values, not indeed what the Bible was written to suggest, right? The same people that will explain away slavery can look at the Bible that is very clear about what slavery is and how it should be done. And again, they have to negotiate all that away and everything else. This is just a group of people's values. They use it to hurt people. They use it to shun people. They use it to push people to the margins of society. And these people hurt themselves because they have no community. And a lot of these people are white men. And the idea that this cell phone company is what is necessary to appease the Christian right and to help people go to heaven, again, is divorced from a shared reality. And it's unnecessary. And the entire Christian right needs to do better. Stick around. We'll be back with more after this.
10: 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The man you are about to hear from is a man that I laugh with, probably more than anyone else. In fact, the hardest laughs I've ever had in my life are with him. He is the Q in the QR Code. He goes by the name of Q Ward.
9: And the voice that you just heard almost killed me laughing. He's laughing now. I am not, because I'm dead serious.
6: Serious, yeah.
9: Sorry. Pardon the pun. We almost died that day. And he knows what I'm talking about.
6: I do.
9: He's the R in the QR code. He goes by the name Ramses John.
6: That's me. Stay tuned. Later on, Cowboys rookie Shiaza Pete gets cheers and a standing ovation during a game. Prior to that, we're going to have some dialogue. Have you ever saved a life? But right now, and as always after the break, it's time for Q Ward's clapback. They finished the machine. Q Ward.
9: They finished the machine. not started, finished. The Supreme Court has handed Donald Trump the last piece of a bill that conservative majority has been putting together for most of the last 13 years. And if you were not watching each piece land, then the ruling might just read like a headline. It is not a headline. It is completion. Let me walk you through the other parts. Piece 1, 2013, Shelby County versus Holder. Chief Justice John Roberts writes the opinion that guts Section 5 of the Voting Rights Act. Preclearance is dead. Southern states that spent 5 decades needing federal sign-off to change their voting rules can now change them at will. Within 24 hours, Texas moves on voter ID. North Carolina rewrites its entire election code. And a federal panel later says the changes target black voters with, quote, surgical precision. Piece 2, 2021. Brnovich versus DNC. The court narrows Section 2, the part of the Voting Rights Act that lets you sue over rules that discriminate in effect. Justice Alito writes it. He builds a 5-part test that makes those lawsuits nearly impossible to win. Piece 3, April 29 of this year. Louisiana versus Calais. 6-3. Section 2 is now functionally dead. The tool voters and civil rights lawyers use to challenge racial gerrymandering, ballot access restrictions, polling place closures, all of it gone. That was 4 months ago. A lot of us wrote about it. A lot of us said out loud that this court was clearing the runway for something. Well, this morning, you now know what that something was. Piece 4. 6-3 again. Liberal justices dissenting. The court allowed Trump's executive order on mail-in voting to move forward. Read what the order has actually done. The Department of Homeland Security is now authorized to build a federal citizenship list and share it with the states. The Attorney General was authorized to prioritize prosecution of state election officials who issue ballots the federal government decides were issued to ineligible voters. The Postal Service has been cleared to write rules governing how state mail ballots are designed. Listen to that stack. DHS builds the list of who counts. The Justice Department threatens state officials who have historically been the buffer between voters and the federal overreach. The Postal Service, the same Postal Service that delivers your ballot to you from your kitchen table, is now writing rules about what your ballot can look like. There's one thing still standing in the way. A federal judge in Boston named Indira Talwani issued a separate nationwide injunction on August that blocks USPS from actually executing the new procedures. That injunction is the last break. It is a district court order. The same 6 justices who ruled this can lift it whenever it comes up. We have to be careful with the language here, because I know some of you have been trained by cable news to hear this as a partisan complaint. It is not. This is arithmetic. If you cannot sue over discriminatory voting rules because Section 2 is dead, and you cannot get federal plea clearance because Section 5 is dead, and the federal government now decides who is on the list, and the Justice Department is deciding which state officials get prosecuted for handing out ballots, and the Postal Service is deciding what your ballot looks like, then the guardrails on ballot access are gone, not weakened, gone. Midterms, 10 weeks away. I want to name 2 people because we do not do abstraction on the QR code. Renee Nicole Good, 31 years old, killed by ICE in Minneapolis in January. Alex Pretty, killed in the same operation. That is what happens when federal enforcement gets positioned at a community with no legal counterweight, with no oversight. That is the shape of a country where the courts have removed the rules and the executive is writing new ones. We are in that country now. So here's what we need from you this week. Check your registration. Not next month, not this week. Check it right now. If you can hear my voice and you're not driving or you can pull over and stop, check your registration. Check the registration of every adult in your house. Request a mail-in ballot early in your state if they allow it, because we do not know what USPS rules will look like by October. Find out who your county election clerk is by name. That person right now is one of the last human beings standing between you and a system that has been 13 years in the making. They finished that machine. Your move now is to know where you stand before it's up and running. If you can vote by mail sooner, do so. If you can vote in person, even better. Get registered, know your rights, know the rules, know the who, what, when, and where before this system is fully operational. Ramses.
6: Well, I kind of knew where we were going with that one. I'm glad that it ended up more empowering than I would have thought, because, yeah, you're right. They haven't taken the right to vote away. They've just made it more challenging. And if they've made it more challenging, it's not impossible that we can rise to that challenge. So while it is disheartening, we're not out of the race yet. We got to do what we got to do and pull through. So, all right. Let's have some dialogue here on the QR code with your host, Q Ward, and me, Ramses Ja. Q, have you ever saved a life?
9: Not in as literal a sense as that question frames it.
6: Okay.
9: So I do not know if I have at all. I have, however, had my life saved.
6: All right. Let's hear about it.
9: So I don't know if that would work with the question, but if anybody doesn't mind hearing the story.
6: Yeah, I want to hear.
9: 2014, my life took a very, very drastic downward trajectory. Dealing with a lot of loss, a lot of hurt, which carried over into 2015. Spiraling depression, hopelessness, not really feeling like my life had any worth or value. And I spent a lot of that time in the dark. You know, there were periods of not eating, not sleeping, involuntary crying, you know, lost my job, left the country, cut off all contact with everybody with a few exceptions. Ramses' job, my mom, Thomas, Nick, and J5. That might be the whole list. And those are my actual brothers and, you know, friends that you hear Ramses and I talk about all the time, and Ramses, and my mom. And I did not see an out. I didn't see a light at the end of the tunnel. I did not see a mechanism for my life to improve by. And I kind of accepted that happiness was no longer in the cards for me. Right? Like, The real life doesn't go how the storybook goes. Everybody doesn't get happily ever after. That's just not how this thing works. A lot of people, and a lot of awful people, live wonderful lives. They have everything they need and everything that everybody else could possibly need. And they spend their life taking from people and hurting people and harming people, and life continues to go well for them. They sleep well at night, no matter who they hurt. And then for some others, no matter how hard they work, no matter how many good things they think they're doing, life never takes that upward to the right trajectory. So I had just accepted that my prayers didn't work, right? That there was no answer for the prayers that I sent up, and that I would just have to accept that that was what life was going to always be like. And then on September 20th, 2017, Grayson Anthony Villaflor Ward was born. And I did not know that his arrival was life-saving. I just knew that, okay, I'm dad now. So no matter what this life feels like, I have a responsibility to this life that I've helped create. And I had to do everything in my power to make sure life is good for him. And, you know, life still wasn't perfect. I got a really, really good job right before he was born. And I got laid off from that really, really good job right after he was born. So, you know, life brought with it its challenges. But I saw a picture that a friend of his mom's took of me holding him. And I was smiling the biggest smile I've probably ever had on my face. And I realized when I saw that picture that I had not seen my own smile for years, maybe 3 or 4 years. I had not seen my face with a smile on it. And I like snapped out of that dark space that I was in and kind of reintroduced myself to the world. I was off social media for 3.5 years, and people that care about me had not seen or heard from me in longer than that. So I posted that picture of me and my son. And as soon as I knew that he could hear words that I was saying, that he was receptive of them, I told him that story. And long before he should have had memories, I told him that story. And one day, a couple of years ago, because Grayson would be 9 in a few weeks, I asked him, "Do you know you saved your dad's life?" And he said yes, and he grabbed me by my hand and walked me to the hallway in the entryway of our house where that picture was hanging on the wall, and he just pointed to the picture. And I was blown away, because when I told him that story, he was way too young to comprehend it, I thought. But he walked me to that picture and pointed to it and said, "Yeah, Dad, I know. You told me that I saved your life." So, you know, life has a way of being a bit of a roller coaster ride. Because of the things that we talk about on this show every day, the roller coaster has kind of gone back down to that dark, uncertain, semi-hopeless, difficult space once again, because look around, right? Yeah. Like the worst people that we've ever seen have all the power, all the money, all the resources, and they're taking it from the most vulnerable people in this country and in the world, and just giving little value to the life of anybody but them and their friends and family. And it's a really dark space again. But every day, this family that I'm responsible for providing for and protecting, even when the motivation beyond them isn't there and the joy isn't there, they are. And that kind of calibrates me to know that I have to continue forward even when it doesn't feel like I can.
6: I love that. I think I have, first let me, shout out, Grayson. We love you, baby boy. And, you bring so much joy into everybody's life, not just ours. But, I think I have something that feels certainly not as special as that story, but, you know, I'm looking at it. Have you ever saved a life? It's tough to say whether or not I saved a life, but I do remember once upon a time I was driving. It had to have been late at night, and, you know, I'm driving through the desert. So there's no trees. There's nothing like that. It's dark, black, like no street lights. And all you have are your headlights, and there's no real traffic. So it's just, if it's not in your headlights, you can't see it. And way off in the distance, there was some taillights. And for those that have never kind of driven through the desert, sometimes you'll have a two-lane road on this side of the highway, and then a two-lane road on the other side of the highway and a ditch in the middle, right? And this is, and it's a pretty wide ditch, and access vehicles and all that sort of stuff can go into that ditch. And that's just how it is out there in the sticks. Well, not the sticks, but you get what I mean. In the cactus.

to the lights because they had stopped and, you know, the lights were just pointing in one direction. When I got closer, I saw it was a truck, an SUV that had fallen down in there. And I was like, oh my God, that's a car crash. That's what we saw those lights were. So I had to turn around and go back. It took forever to turn around because those highways, the exits are so far apart and you have to go all the way back around and then come back around again. Went to the car and saw that it was a bunch of like, they were like teenagers. They were like coming home from a prom or something. They lived really far. And, they were all like bleeding and there was stuff all over because the car was upside down or the truck was upside down. So they were bleeding and everything like that. And we snatched them up out of the car, put them in the car, and then, you know, I don't know how hurt they were, but we hurried up and to get them to like a gas station where they could, one of them was trying to make a phone call from a cell phone, and we got them to a gas station where they could meet their parents and then figure out what comes next. So that's as close as I got to it. I don't know what would have happened if we weren't there, but I'm glad I was there. All right. Let's talk about, I really like this story. This feels special to me. All right. Dallas Cowboys rookie, Shiaza Pete, gets cheers during a game. Okay. I'm going to share this from Yahoo Sports via Fox 4 Sports. When Pete took the field on Saturday in Arizona, members of the Navajo Nation erupted in cheers. Thousands of members of the Navajo Nation, including the president, made the short trip to Glendale to support Pete in his first NFL preseason appearance. He entered the game in the fourth quarter and played 6 snaps. He also helped to lead the Cowboys to a fourth quarter touchdown. When he returned to the bench after the play, he looked up to see a standing ovation. It was that moment, not the team's 34-14 win, that had everyone talking, including Coach Brian Schottenheimer, maybe? Quote, I saw something that I've never seen before in 25 years in the NFL, an entire section cheering for one man, unquote, Schottenheimer said in the locker room. Pete said the standing ovation was surreal. He struggled to find the English word to describe it and instead used the Navajo word Hozho, I believe is how I say that, which loosely means peace, harmony, and balance. Quote, the standing ovation was incredible. I lost count of how many Navajo Nation flags I saw. Phoenix is home to a lot of Navajo people, a lot of Native Americans. What did I see? I saw hope, courage, unquote, Pete said. Pete is still fighting for a spot on the roster as the Cowboys continue their preseason games and practices. Fans in North Texas will get their own chance to see Pete on Tuesday as open practices return to the Star in Frisco. There will be 2 free open practice events this week beginning at 6 p.m. on Tuesday and Wednesday at the Ford Center. On Tuesday, there will also be an opening ceremony at 5:30 p.m. Dallas's next game is on Friday against the New Orleans Saints at AT&T Stadium. So if you didn't get from the article, Shiaza Pete is a Native American football player. Around here, on the QR code, Q Ward would certainly agree with this. Representation matters. I am not Navajo. You know, I might be a little bit of this and a little bit of that, but that's not what this is about. You know, I live the life of a black man. I try to see brothers and sisters in every group of people. That's a part of my life, for better or worse. Sometimes it doesn't work out all that good for me, but I think that that's consistent with my spirit, and I have to be, you know, true to Ramses, and everybody around me lets me do that. So thank you, Q, for that. But the reason I say this is because I'm so proud of this guy. I'm so proud. I love this story. I don't really have, maybe proud is not the right word, but I'm very moved by him making it that far and what that means to his people, right? That feeling is something that, especially for Native Americans who have gotten often enough the shortest end of the stick
a lot of times

0: Native American problems don't even get mentioned. Black people's problems do, because we're such a large group of people, and we have a lot of, relatively speaking, a lot of political power in this country. But sometimes in terms of percentages, the outcomes are far worse for Native American people. And these are proud people. These are people that we've certainly come to know and love all of the tribes. I haven't met a Native person who I would not consider, you know, a brother, who I would not share time and space in this studio with to get some bars off, to share a meal with, right? Proud people, ancient people, beautiful people. Indeed, you know, where we broadcast, it is still unceded ancestral lands of the Akimel Oodham peoples. And I try to shout them out whenever, you know, it makes sense. But again, all the work that it takes to get there for one person, so that their one family can be proud of them, it's a big deal. It's a beautiful thing. Q always shares those stories with me of these guys that grew up super poor, and they were born, they had a little bit of extra strength and whatever, and they could use that to change the reality for a lot of people. And God bless them, every one of them. But a story like this, where you get to mean something to a group of people that doesn't see themselves represented, certainly not to this degree in a game like this. They all came out, thousands of people came and brought their flags to cheer on this one guy as he just played a few downs in a game. I famously don't really care about sports. It just doesn't do it for me. I've played sports, but to watch other people do it, it's not my thing. But this story and stories like this around here, long as Q lets me, I will always, this is what sports should be. I think then I will watch it. I want to see this guy. It doesn't matter how good he is or whatever, just what he means. That means more to me than who can run the fastest with a ball. That's cool. I admire the athleticism and whatnot, but I'm not going to sit here for an hour and a half and watch you people run back and forth with a ball. It just doesn't do it for me. But anyway, shout out to Shiaza Pete. I want to make sure I get that right, of the Dallas Cowboys. I hope they pick him up and we get to see him play a lot. Q, the rest of the time is yours if you want it.
1: So there's an interesting thing that happens when you beat all of the odds and reach kind of the height of this game of Monopoly that we're in, right?
0: Yeah,
1: you beat capitalism, you escape poverty, you make it to your dream's version of the starting line. Feels like the finish line for everybody else, because they see the celebration, you get drafted, there's a party. But now the dream, you've been chasing the dream the whole time, you finally caught it, now it starts. And as that dream starts, you're treated as exceptional and told by those who oppress us, see, you can do it too. You can be whatever you want to be. And they get to use you overcoming every obstacle possible to reach your destination as proof that those obstacles don't exist. It's a really, really complex, supposed to be celebratory moment for you. Because not only is that success weaponized against you by those who want to point at everyone else who you represent, right? Because you essentially escaped from poverty into capitalist success. They weaponize your success and aim it at all the people that you escaped from and tell them, see, there's no system working against you. A black man was elected president. And someone from the Navajo Nation made it to the NFL. See, you're the example to invalidate the truths that you and your people are born into, and the obstacles that you had, the circumstances that you have to overcome. And then viewed by those same people as supposed to be a part of their exit strategy. And then there's that pressure and what people call survivor's remorse, where you're now the champion for all of these people. It's an enormous amount of pressure that you get heaped on your shoulders immediately. So it's a celebratory moment. And proud is the right word, Ramses. We don't have to know this young man to know where he came from and how impossible the odds are to get where he got. Right? Millions of young men play that sport. 300 get a job or something like that. Right? So or let's say there's 30 teams by 50 players, so 1,500 get a job. How many high school athletes are there in the United States? Do that Google search one day. You'll be blown away by the numbers. I think the odds of winning the lottery might be higher than making it to the NFL, and then that those odds get even more steep when you're born Aboriginal to a native tribe on these lands that were stolen completely from you and everybody that looks like you. So it's an interesting game we play, man. He deserves to be celebrated. His family and his people deserve to be proud. Representation absolutely matters. But this is a rigged game. And your individual success, although it should feel incredible, it comes with so much, man. So God bless this young man and his family. I hope he thrives. I hope he's hyper successful and that we get to continue to celebrate him and his people moving forward.
0: Yeah, man. This is quite special. I just looked it up. It looks like it's almost literally 1 in a million chance just for high school football players. That doesn't, it's 1.13 million high school football players in the U.S. That doesn't include college, doesn't include Pop Warner, none of that stuff. So, yeah. Stories like this make me happy we have a show like this, man. So we can shout out the people that put a little hope into the world, and that's what he was talking about. So. All right, that's going to do it for us here at the QR Code. Today's show was produced by Chris Thompson and Dan Pavlish. Have some thoughts you'd like to share? Visit CivicCypher.com to ask a question, share some encouragement, or buy us a cup of coffee. 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I'm your host, Ramses Ja, on all social media. 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
4: Owning our story can be hard, but not nearly as difficult as spending our lives running from it. Brené Brown. Okay.
5: For the next several weeks on WRWK's Literature Aloud, we will be featuring the novel Looking Backward, 2000-1887 by Edward Bellamy, published in 1888. This short novel focuses on the education of a wealthy man from 1887 who, amidst the labor struggles and wealth inequalities of the Gilded Age, experiences a mesmeric sleep until the year 2000, when he is awakened to see an America transformed by the gradual, nonviolent evolution from primitive capitalist exploitation to an advanced cooperative socialism. 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
6: Chapters 8 and 9 of Looking Backward. This LibriVox recording is in the public domain. Recording by Anna Simon. Looking Backward, 2000-1887 by Edward Bellamy. Chapter 8. When I awoke, I felt greatly refreshed and lay a considerable time in a dozing state, enjoying the sensation of bodily comfort. The experiences of the day previous, my waking to find myself in the year 2000, the sight of the new Boston, my host and his family, and the wonderful things I had heard, were a blank in my memory. I thought I was in my bedchamber at home, and the half-dreaming, half-waking fancies which passed before my mind related to the incidents and experiences of my former life. Dreamily I reviewed the incidents of Decoration Day, my trip in company with Edith and her parents to Mount Auburn, and my dining with them on our return to the city. I recalled how extremely well Edith had looked, and from that fell to thinking of our marriage. But scarcely had my imagination begun to develop this delightful theme than my waking dream was cut short by the recollection of the letter I had received the night before from the builder, announcing that the new strikes might postpone indefinitely the completion of the new house. The chagrin which this recollection brought with it effectually roused me. I remembered that I had an appointment with the builder at 11 o'clock to discuss the strike, and, opening my eyes, looked up at the clock at the foot of my bed to see what time it was. But no clock met my glance, and what was more, I instantly perceived that I was not in my room. Starting up on my couch, I stared wildly round the strange apartment. I think it must have been many seconds that I sat up thus in bed, staring about, without being able to regain the clue to my personal identity. I was no more able to distinguish myself from pure being during those moments than we may suppose a soul in the rough to be before it has received the earmarks, the individualizing touches which make it a person. Strange that the sense of this inability should be such anguish, but so we are constituted. There are no words for the mental torture I endured during this helpless, eyeless groping for myself in a boundless void. No other experience of the mind gives probably anything like the sense of absolute intellectual arrest from the loss of a mental fulcrum, a starting point of thought, which comes during such a momentary obscuration of the sense of one's identity. I trust I may never know what it is again. I do not know how long this condition had lasted. It seemed an interminable time, when, like a flash, the recollection of everything came back to me. I remembered who and where I was, and how I had come here, and that these scenes, as of the life of yesterday, which had been passing before my mind, concerned a generation, long, long ago, moulded to dust. Leaping from bed, I stood in the middle of the room, clasping my temples with all my might between my hands to keep them from bursting. Then I fell prone on the couch, and, burying my face in the pillow, lay without motion. The reaction which was inevitable from the mental elation, the fever of the intellect that had been the first effect of my tremendous experience, had arrived. The emotional crisis which had awaited the full realization of my actual position and all that it implied was upon me, and with set teeth and laboring chest, gripping the bedstead with frenzied strength, I lay there and fought for my sanity. In my mind, all had broken loose. Habits of feeling, associations of thought, ideas of persons and things, all had dissolved and lost coherence and were seething together in apparently irretrievable chaos. There were no rallying points, nothing was left stable. There only remained the will. And was any human will strong enough to say to such a weltering sea, "Peace, be still"? I dared not think. Every effort to reason upon what had befallen me, and realize what it implied, set up an intolerable swimming of the brain. The idea that I was two persons, that my identity was double, began to fascinate me with its simple solution of my experience. I knew that I was on the verge of losing my mental balance. If I lay there thinking, I was doomed. Diversion of some sort I must have, at least a diversion of physical exertion. I sprang up, and, hastily dressing, opened the door of my room and went downstairs. The hour was very early, it being not yet fairly light, and I found no one in the lower part of the house. There was a hat in the hall, and, opening the front door, which was fastened with the slightness indicating that burglary was not among the perils of the modern Boston, I found myself on the street. For 2 hours I walked or ran through the streets of the city, visiting most quarters of the peninsular part of the town. None but an antiquarian who knows something of the contrast which the Boston of today offers to the Boston of the 19th century can begin to appreciate what a series of bewildering surprises I underwent during that time. Viewed from the housetop the day before, the city had indeed appeared strange to me, but that was only in its general aspect. How complete the change had been, I first realized now that I walked the streets. The few old landmarks which still remained only intensified this effect, for without them I might have imagined myself in a foreign town. A man may leave his native city in childhood, and return 50 years later, perhaps, to find it transformed in many features. He is astonished, but he is not bewildered. He is aware of a great lapse of time, and of changes likewise occurring in himself meanwhile. He but dimly recalls the city as he knew it when a child. But remember that there was no sense of any lapse of time with me. So far as my consciousness was concerned, it was but yesterday, but a few hours, since I had walked these streets, in which scarcely a feature had escaped a complete metamorphosis. The mental image of the old city was so fresh and strong that it did not yield to the impression of the actual city, but contended with it, so that it was first one and then the other which seemed the more unreal. There was nothing I saw which was not blurred in this way, like the faces of a composite photograph. Finally, I stood again at the door of the house from which I had come out. My feet must have instinctively brought me back to the side of my old home, for I had no clear idea of returning thither. It was no more homelike to me than any other spot in this city of a strange generation, nor were its inmates less utterly and necessarily strangers than all the other men and women now on the earth. Had the door of the house been locked, I should have been reminded by its resistance that I had no object in entering, and turned away. But it yielded to my hand, and advancing with uncertain steps through the hall, I entered one of the apartments opening from it. Throwing myself into a chair, I covered my burning eyeballs with my hands to shut out the horror of strangeness. My mental confusion was so intense as to produce actual nausea. The anguish of those moments during which my brain seemed melting, or the abjectness of my sense of helplessness, how can I describe? In my despair I groaned aloud. I began to feel that unless some help should come, I was about to lose my mind. And just then it did come. I heard the rustle of drapery and looked up. Edith Leete was standing before me. Her beautiful face was full of the most poignant sympathy. "Oh, what's the matter, Mr. West?" she said. "I was here when you came in. I saw how dreadfully distressed you looked, and when I heard you groan, I could not keep silent. What has happened to you? Where have you been? Can't I do something for you?" Perhaps she involuntarily held out her hands in a gesture of compassion as she spoke. At any rate, I had caught them in my own, and was clinging to them with an impulse as instinctive as that which prompts the drowning man to seize upon and cling to the rope which is thrown him as he sinks for the last time. As I looked up into her compassionate face and her eyes moist with pity, my brain ceased to whirl. The tender human sympathy which thrilled in the soft pressure of her fingers had brought me the support I needed. Its effect to calm and soothe was like that of some wonder-working elixir. "God bless you," I said after a few moments. "He must have sent you to me just now. I think I was in danger of going crazy if you had not come." At this, the tears came into her eyes. "Oh, Mr. West," she cried, "how heartless you must have thought us. How could we leave you to yourself so long? But it is over now, is it not? You are better, surely." "Yes," I said, "thanks to you. If you will not go away quite yet, I shall be myself soon." "Indeed, I will not go away," she said, with a little quiver of her face, more expressive of her sympathy than a volume of words. "You must not think us so heartless as we seemed in leaving you so by yourself. I scarcely slept last night for thinking how strange your waking would be this morning. But Father said you would sleep till late. He said that it would be better not to show too much sympathy with you at first, but to try to divert your thoughts and make you feel that you were among friends." "You have indeed made me feel that," I answered. "But you see, it is a good deal of a jolt to drop 100 years, and although I did not seem to feel it so much last night, I've had very odd sensations this morning." While I held her hands and kept my eyes on her face, I could already even jest a little at my plight. "No one thought of such a thing as your going out in the city alone so early in the morning," she went on. "Oh, Mr. West, where have you been?" Then I told her of my morning's experience, from my first waking till the moment I had looked up to see her before me, just as I have told it here. She was overcome by distressful pity during the recital, and, though I had released one of her hands, did not try to take from me the other, seeing, no doubt, how much good it did me to hold it. "I can think a little what this feeling must have been like," she said. "It must have been terrible, and to think you were left alone to struggle with it. Can you ever forgive us?" "But it is gone now. You have driven it quite away for the present," I said. "You will not let it return again?" she queried anxiously. "I can't quite say that," I replied. "It might be too early to say that, considering how strange everything will still be to me." "But you will not try to contend with it alone again, at least," she persisted. "Promise that you will come to us, and let us sympathize with you, and try to help you. Perhaps we can't do much, but it will surely be better than to try to bear such feelings alone." "I will come to you, if you will let me," I said. "Oh, yes, yes, I beg you will," she said eagerly. "I would do anything to help you that I could." "All you need do is to be sorry for me, as you seem to be now," I replied. "It is understood then," she said, smiling with wet eyes, that you are to come and tell me next time, and not run all over Boston among strangers. This assumption that we were not strangers seems scarcely strange, so near within these few minutes had my trouble and her sympathetic tears brought us. I will promise when you come to me, she added, with an expression of charming archness, passing, as she continued, into one of enthusiasm, to seem as sorry for you as you wish, but you must not for a moment suppose that I am really sorry for you at all, or that I think you will long be sorry for yourself. I know, as well as I know that the world now is heaven compared with what it was in your day, that the only feeling you will have after a little while will be one of thankfulness to God that your life in that age was so strangely cut off to be returned to you in this. Chapter 9. Dr. and Mrs. Leed were evidently not a little startled to learn, when they presently appeared, that I had been all over the city alone that morning, and it was apparent that they were agreeably surprised to see that I seemed so little agitated after the experience. "Your stroll could scarcely have failed to be a very interesting one," said Mrs. Leed, as we sat down to table soon after. "You must have seen a good many new things." "I saw very little that was not new," I replied. "But I think what surprised me as much as anything was not to find any stores on Washington Street, or any banks on State. What have you done with the merchants and bankers? Hung them all, perhaps, as the anarchists wanted to do in my day." "Not so bad as that," replied Dr. Leed. "We have simply dispensed with them. Their functions are obsolete in the modern world." "Who sells you things when you want to buy them?" I inquired. "There is neither selling nor buying nowadays. The distribution of goods is effected in another way. As to the bankers, having no money, we have no use for those gentry." "Miss Leed," said I, turning to Edith, "I am afraid that your father is making sport of me. I don't blame him, for the temptation my innocence offers must be extraordinary. But really, there are limits to my credulity as to possible alterations in the social system." "Father has no idea of jesting, I'm sure," she replied, with a reassuring smile. The conversation took another turn then, the point of ladies' fashions in the 19th century being raised, if I remember rightly, by Mrs. Leed, and it was not till after breakfast, when the doctor had invited me up to the housetop, which appeared to be a favourite resort of his, that he recurred to the subject. "You were surprised," he said, "at my saying that we got along without money or trade. But a moment's reflection will show that trade existed, and money was needed in your day, simply because the business of production was left in private hands, and that consequently they are superfluous now." "I do not at once see how that follows," I replied. "It is very simple," said Dr. Leed. "When innumerable different and independent persons produce the various things needful to life and comfort, endless exchanges between individuals were requisite in order that they might supply themselves with what they desired. These exchanges constituted trade, and money was essential as their medium. But as soon as the nation became the sole producer of all sorts of commodities, there was no need of exchanges between individuals that they might get what they required. Everything was procurable from one source, and nothing could be procured anywhere else. A system of direct distribution from the national storehouses took the place of trade, and for this money was unnecessary." "How is this distribution managed?" I asked. "On the simplest possible plan," replied Dr. Leed. "A credit corresponding to his share of the annual product of the nation is given to every citizen on the public books at the beginning of each year, and a credit card issued him with which he procures at the public storehouses, found in every community, whatever he desires, whenever he desires it. This arrangement, you'll see, totally obviates the necessity for business transactions of any sort between individuals and consumers. Perhaps you would like to see what our credit cards are like." "You observe," he pursued, as I was curiously examining the piece of pasteboard he gave me, "that this card is issued for a certain number of dollars. We have kept the old word, but not the substance. The term, as we use it, answers to no real thing, but merely serves as an algebraical symbol for comparing the values of products with one another. For this purpose they are all prized in dollars and cents, just as in your day. The value of what I procure on this card is checked off by the clerk, who pricks out of these tires of squares the price of what I order." "If you wanted to buy something of your neighbour, could you transfer part of your credit to him as consideration?" I inquired. "In the first place," replied Dr. Leed, "our neighbours have nothing to sell us, but in any event, our credit would not be transferable, being strictly personal. Before the nation could even think of honouring any such transfer as you speak of, it would be bound to inquire into all the circumstances of the transaction, so as to be able to guarantee its absolute equity. It would have been reason enough, had there been no other, for abolishing money, that its possession was no indication of rightful title to it. In the hands of the man who had stolen it, or murdered for it, it was as good as in those which had earned it by industry. People nowadays interchange gifts and favours out of friendship, but buying and selling is considered absolutely inconsistent with the mutual benevolence and disinterestedness which should prevail between citizens, and the sense of community of interest which supports our social system. According to our ideas, buying and selling is essentially antisocial in all its tendencies. It is an education in self-seeking at the expense of others, and no society whose citizens are trained in such a school can possibly rise above a very low grade of civilization. "What if you have to spend more than your card in any one year?" I asked. "The provision is so ample that we are more likely not to spend at all," replied Dr. Leete. "But if extraordinary expenses should exhaust it, we can obtain a limited advance on the next year's credit, though this practice is not encouraged, and a heavy discount is charged to check it. Of course, if a man showed himself a reckless spendthrift, he would receive his allowance monthly or weekly instead of yearly, or if necessary, not be permitted to handle it all. If you don't spend your allowance, I suppose it accumulates." "That is also permitted to a certain extent, when a special outlay is anticipated. But unless notice to the contrary is given, it is presumed that the citizen who does not fully expend his credit did not have occasion to do so, and the balance is turned into the general surplus." "Such a system does not encourage saving habits on the part of citizens," I said. "It is not intended to," was the reply. "The nation is rich, and does not wish the people to deprive themselves of any good thing. In your day, men were bound to lay up goods and money against coming failure of the means of support and for their children. This necessity made parsimony a virtue. But now it would have no such laudable object, and, having lost its utility, it has ceased to be regarded as a virtue. No man any more has any care for the morrow, either for himself or his children, for the nation guarantees the nurture, education, and comfortable maintenance of every citizen from the cradle to the grave." "That is a sweeping guarantee," I said. "What certainty can there be that the value of a man's labour will recompense the nation for its outlay on him? On the whole, society may be able to support all its members, but some must earn less than enough for their support, and others more. And that brings us back once more to the wages question, on which you have hitherto said nothing. It was at just this point, if you remember, that our talk ended last evening. And I say again, as I did then, that here I should suppose a national industrial system like yours would find its main difficulty. How, I ask once more, can you adjust satisfactorily the comparative wages or remuneration of the multitude of avocations, so unlike and so incommensurable, which are necessary for the service of society? In our day, the market rate determined the price of labour of all sorts, as well as of goods. The employer paid as little as he could, and the worker got as much. It was not a pretty system, ethically, I admit, but it did at least furnish us a rough and ready formula for settling a question which must be settled 10,000 times a day if the world was ever going to get forward. There seemed to us no other practicable way of doing it." "Yes," replied Dr. Leete, "it was the only practicable way under a system which made the interests of every individual antagonistic to those of every other. But it would have been a pity if humanity could never have devised a better plan. For yours was simply the application to the mutual relations of men of the devil's maxim, your necessity is my opportunity. The reward of any service depended not upon its difficulty, danger, or hardship, for throughout the world it seems that the most perilous, severe, and repulsive labour was done by the worst paid classes, but solely upon the strait of those who needed the service." "All that is conceded," I said, "but with all its defects, the plan of settling prices by the market rate was a practical plan, and I cannot conceive what satisfactory substitute you can have devised for it. The government being the only possible employer, there is, of course, no labour market or market rate. Wages of all sorts must be arbitrarily fixed by the government. I cannot imagine a more complex and delicate function than that must be, or one, however performed, more certain to breed universal dissatisfaction?
7: I beg your pardon, replied Dr. Leete, but I think you exaggerate the difficulty. Suppose a board of fairly sensible men were charged with settling the wages for all sorts of trades, under a system which, like ours, guaranteed employment to all, while permitting the choice of avocations. Don't you see that, however unsatisfactory the first adjustment might be, the mistakes would soon correct themselves? The favoured trades would have too many volunteers, and those discriminated against would lack them till the errors were set right. But this is aside from the purpose, for, though this plan would, I fancy, be practicable enough, it is no part of our system. How, then, do you regulate wages? I once more asked.
6: Dr. Leete did not reply till after several moments of meditative silence. I know, of course, he finally said, enough of the old order of things to understand just what you mean by that question. And yet the present order is so utterly different at this point that I am a little at loss how to answer you best. You ask me how we regulate wages. I could only reply that there is no idea in the modern social economy which at all corresponds with what was meant by wages in your day. I suppose you mean that you have no money to pay wages in, said I. But the credit given the worker at the government storehouse answers to his wages with us. How is the amount of the credit given respectively to the workers in different lines determined? By what title does the individual claim his particular share? What is the basis of allotment?
7: His title, replied Dr. Leete, is his humanity. The basis of his claim is the fact that he is a man.
6: The fact that he is a man, I repeated incredulously. Do you possibly mean that all have the same share?
7: Most assuredly.
6: The readers of this book, never having practically known any other arrangement, or perhaps very carefully considered the historical accounts of former epochs in which a very different system prevailed, cannot be expected to appreciate the stupor of amazement into which Dr. Leete's simple statement plunged me.
7: You see, he said, smiling, that it is not merely that we have no money to pay wages in, but, as I said, we have nothing at all answering to your idea of wages.
6: By this time I had pulled myself together sufficiently to voice some of the criticisms which, man of the 19th century as I was, came uppermost in my mind upon this, to me, astounding arrangement.
7: Some men do twice the work of others, I exclaimed. Are the clever workmen content with a plan that ranks them with the indifferent?
6: We leave no possible ground for any complaint of injustice, replied Dr. Leete, by requiring precisely the same measure of service from all.
7: How can you do that, I should like to know, when no two men's powers are the same?
6: Nothing could be simpler, was Dr. Leete's reply. We require of each that he shall make the same effort, that is, we demand of him the best service it is in his power to give.
7: And supposing all do the best they can, I answered, the amount of the product resulting is twice greater from one man than from another.
6: Very true, replied Dr. Leete, but the amount of the resulting product has nothing whatever to do with the question, which is one of desert. Desert is a moral question, and the amount of the product a material quantity. It would be an extraordinary sort of logic which should try to determine a moral question by a material standard. The amount of the effort alone is pertinent to the question of desert. All men who do their best do the same. A man's endowments, however godlike, merely fix the measure of his duty. The man of great endowments, who does not do all he might, though he may do more than a man of small endowments who does his best, is deemed a less deserving worker than the latter, and dies a debtor to his fellows. The Creator sets men's tasks for them by the faculties he gives them. We simply exact their fulfilment.
7: No doubt that is very fine philosophy, I said. Nevertheless, it seems hard that the man who produces twice as much as another, even if both do their best, should have only the same share.
6: Does it indeed seem so to you? Responded Dr. Leete.
7: Now, do you know, that seems very curious to me. The way it strikes people nowadays is that a man who can produce twice as much as another with the same effort, instead of being rewarded for doing so, ought to be punished if he does not do so. In the 19th century, when a horse pulled a heavier load than a goat, I suppose you rewarded him. Now we should have whipped him soundly if he had not, on the ground that, being much stronger, he ought to. It is singular how ethical standards change. The doctor said this with such a twinkle in his eye that I was obliged to laugh. "I suppose," I said, "that the real reason that we rewarded men for their endowments, while we considered those of horses and goats merely as fixing the service to be severally required of them, was that the animals, not being reasoning beings, naturally did the best they could, whereas men could only be induced to do so by rewarding them according to the amount of their product. That brings me to ask why, unless human nature has mightily changed in 100 years, you are not under the same necessity." "We are," replied Dr. Leed. "I don't think there has been any change in human nature in that respect since your day. It is still so constituted that special incentives in the form of prizes and advantages to be gained are requisite to call out the best endeavours of the average man in any direction." "But what inducement," I asked, "can a man have to put forth his best endeavours when, however much or little he accomplishes, his income remains the same? High characters may be moved by devotion to the common welfare under such a system, but does not the average man tend to rest back on his oar, reasoning that it is of no use to make a special effort, since the effort will not increase his income, nor its withholding diminish it?" "Does it then really seem to you," answered my companion, "that human nature is insensible to any motives save fear of want and love of luxury, that you should expect security and equality of livelihood to leave them without possible incentives to effort? Your contemporaries did not really think so, though they might fancy they did. When it was a question of the grandest class of efforts, the most absolute self-devotion, they depended on quite other incentives. Not higher wages, but honour and the hope of men's gratitude, patriotism, and the inspiration of duty, were the motives which they set before their soldiers when it was a question of dying for the nation. And never was there an age of the world when those motives did not call out what is best and noblest in men. And not only this, but when you come to analyse the love of money, which was the general impulse to effort in your day, you find that the dread of want and desire of luxury was but one of several motives which the pursuit of money represented, the others, and with many the more influential, being desire of power, of social position, and reputation for ability and success. So you see that though we have abolished poverty and the fear of it, and inordinate luxury with the hope of it, we have not touched the greater part of the motives which underlay the love of money in former times, or any of those which prompted the supremer sorts of effort. The coarser motives, which no longer move us, have been replaced by higher motives, wholly unknown to the mere wage-earners of your age. Now that industry of whatever sort is no longer self-service, but service of the nation, patriotism, passion for humanity, impel the worker, as in your day they did the soldier. The army of industry is an army, not alone by virtue of its perfect organization, but by reason also of the ardor of self-devotion which animates its members. But as you used to supplement the motives of patriotism with the love of glory in order to stimulate the valor of your soldiers, so do we. Based as our industrial system is on the principle of requiring the same unit of effort from every man, that is, the best he can do, you will see that the means by which we spur the workers to do their best must be a very essential part of our scheme. With us, diligence in the national service is the sole and certain way to public repute, social distinction, and official power. The value of a man's services to society fixes his rank in it. Compared with the effect of our social arrangements in impelling men to be zealous in business, we deem the object lessons of biting poverty and wanton luxury on which you depended a device as weak and uncertain as it was barbaric. The lust of honour, even in your sordid day, notoriously impelled men to more desperate effort than the love of money could. "I should be extremely interested," I said, "to learn something of what these social arrangements are." "The scheme in its details," replied the doctor, "is of course very elaborate, for it analyzes the entire organization of our industrial army, but a few words will give you a general idea of it." At this moment, our talk was charmingly interrupted by the emergence upon the aerial platform where we sat of Edith Leet. She was dressed for the street, and had come to speak to her father about some commission she was to do for him. "By the way, Edith," he exclaimed, as she was about to leave us to ourselves, "I wonder if Mr. West would not be interested in visiting the store with you. I have been telling him something about our system of distribution, and perhaps he might like to see it in practical operation. My daughter," he added, turning to me, "is an indefatigable shopper, and can tell you more about the stores than I can." The proposition was naturally very agreeable to me, and Edith being good enough to say that she should be glad to have my company, we left the house together. End of chapter 9.
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0: We're serving Chesterfield, Henrico, Richmond, Goochland, and Hanover. 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
2: 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I base most of my fashion taste on what doesn't itch.
3: How do you think about X? And how do you think about Y? And the takeaway is always, how did that person look at that problem and take a really weird perspective on it that I can now start, hopefully, adding to my arsenal of weird things to think about?
4: This is Choose to be Curious, a show all about curiosity. We talk about research and theory, but mostly it's conversations about how curiosity shows up in work and life. I'm your host, Lynn Borton. Welcome. Come, choose to be curious with us. I really like learning from each of these curiosity conversations. I mostly have no idea going in just what form that learning will take, but I have fun with all of it. And if I'm paying any amount of attention, each conversation inevitably ends up informing another. So today, I find myself thinking a lot about Sophia Forss, an evolutionary biologist in Switzerland who specializes in comparative cognition and animal behavior. She's interested in tracing the roots of human-like curiosity and seeing what we can learn from our primate cousins. She's done some fascinating research on curiosity, apes, and sociality, which is the degree to which individuals in an animal population tend to associate in social groups and form cooperative societies. Research suggests that curiosity is aligned with sociality. Being in groups can both support and hamper curiosity, and it matters who you're hanging out with. Links to all of that and my 2022 conversation with Sophia on my website. James Fuller is also an evolutionary biologist. He spent nearly three decades working in wildlife research and conservation across East and Central Africa and Southeast Asia. His research examines the evolution of social behavior with a focus on the development of vocal communication systems. He's a member of the New York Consortium in Evolutionary Primatology and an adjunct professor at Columbia University and also Mars Hill. I imagine all that experience and expertise has come in very handy at the Big Asheville Science Salon, a delightful enterprise James launched in 2023 to cultivate curiosity and community through seriously cool science in a seriously unserious setting. How could I not have this conversation? And I'm delighted to have James Fuller, co-founder and director of the Big Asheville Science Salon, join me today. So welcome, James.
3: Well, thank you. It's really a pleasure and I would say an honor to be here. I'm very excited. This is my first official interview in relation to the Big Asheville Science Salon, which I think means that maybe we've made it.
4: Oh, I'm so excited to hear that. You know, I was delighted when a local fan put the Big Asheville Science Salon on my radar. So describe the magic, the inspiration.
3: I think like most great enterprises, I kind of stumbled over it and stumbled into it.
4: Best kind.
3: I think what I would say most of all is that it was something that I wanted to exist. I had no interest in founding anything or directing anything or doing anything. I simply wanted to attend something like this. And so I imagined it in my head and thought, well, it's got to be out there. It's Asheville. There's all these very smart people, very curious people, and they love to sit around in bars and think deep thoughts. I'm sure there's something like this. And I spent a good long time searching for such a thing and found that it didn't exist. And so my good friend, Gordon Smith, and he said, well, you keep talking about this. What is it that you need to make it happen? And I said, well, I guess we just need a place. And he grabbed his keys and we jumped in the van and off we went. And my reasoning behind it and my motivation, I guess, for making it happen was pretty selfish. I very much wanted to hear from other scientists. I wanted to hear other researchers sharing their work and their perspective. But I kind of place it in my graduate school and shortly thereafter experience. One of the great opportunities and time crunches of being a grad student is you go to seminar after seminar after seminar. There's just an endless supply of eager students and not so eager faculty sharing their research. And it becomes this sort of weekly task of, it's departmental seminar week. I've got to listen to two master's students and some visiting faculty talk about something that I have absolutely no interest in. And I'm very, very busy doing very important things, and I should be off doing whatever terribly important things I do. There was a moment that I cling to desperately in life that I was working on a chapter of my dissertation, and I was really struggling, and I couldn't figure out not only how to solve the problem, but I couldn't actually figure out what I was struggling with. And I think anyone who has just hit that wall in whatever it is you're trying to figure out knows that feeling, and it's inarticulable, and that's part of the challenge of it. And so I was sitting in a seminar, and a good friend of mine, Dan Flynn, was giving a presentation on his work, and he's a forest ecologist, and he was talking about ecosystem function and tree dynamics and all of these things that had absolutely no interest to me at all, and I considered wildly irrelevant to what I was struggling with, which was trying to make sense of monkey noises. And so in that kind of classic, I'm too busy to be paying attention way, I was focusing on my notes and things like that. And I looked up, and Dan was explaining towards the end, he had come up with this way of taking these extremely complicated data associated with tree species in this forest and had rendered them. And I will admit that what really caught me was this really very sexy graph that he made of three-dimensional data. And it was hovering and spinning around. And I stared at it for a long time. And what I realized is that as he explained what he was doing, that's what I wanted to do. Mm. And it wasn't the method. It wasn't the statistics. It wasn't the data. It was the way of thinking about a complex system. The way he was approaching it was how I needed to approach what I was looking at. And that moment really stuck out for me, and it's something I try to kind of weave into the Big Asheville Science a lot, is that if you're only interested in fireflies because you find fireflies fascinating, you'll go to a talk about fireflies, but you're not going to go to a talk by an astrophysicist or a biochemist or somebody talking about monkeys. But if you change that to one of, I'm really interested in ideas and perspectives, and I want to know how someone studying, you know, gaseous makeup of distant galaxies or why flying squirrels vocalize the way they do and everything in between, you're not looking for facts as much as you are looking for perspectives and how people think. And to me, that is the real benefit, I think, of exposure. And very much in the same way as your show, in that you're not bringing on a series of people who are sort of stuck into one mold who can continue to speak about the same topic over and over and over again. It's this just wide variety of things where the through line is, how do you think about X and how do you think about Y? And the takeaway is always, how did that person look at that problem and take a really weird perspective on it that I can now start hopefully adding to my arsenal of weird things to think about?
1: I love that. I love that. And I've looked at the list. It's like everything from restoring the American chestnut to forensic anthropology and space junk. And do you think that what brings people is what keeps them coming back?
3: Again, I can't speak for everyone, but the sense that I get is that about, we get about 150, 200 people show up.
1: That's amazing.
3: This absolutely amazing. And when we started this friend of mine's little art studio down by the river, I was absolutely thrilled when 25 people showed up. And at one point we had 60 people. And I thought, this is amazing. This is better than I could ever have hoped for. And then Annie moved and we suddenly had no place to go. And there's this really fantastic place called The Mule here in Asheville, which is an event space, but it's really the Devil's Foot Brewing, which makes sodas. And anyway, so I went there and I said, this is an amazing space. Can we use this space? And now we're getting 150, 200 people showing up every time. And to get to your question, the general sense that I get is about 30% of the people show up because that topic was of interest to them. So uh-huh. They saw the flyer, they saw the write-up, they saw something, they say, oh, I'm absolutely fascinated by the carbon cycle, or I'm absolutely intrigued by fireflies or anything in between. And then about 30% of the people show up because they have been coming for years and they keep showing up because it's a good time and it's part of the community. And about 30% of the people, don't check my math on any of these numbers, show up because they're curious. And to me, that's the key. And you mentioned money, and that's been an ongoing struggle for me. We never asked for money before. And it sounds a bit idealistic and cliche, but I really, truly believe that science for the people is the goal. And as a kid, I was told I was bad at science. I was bad at math. And I mean, what did I know? I had to trust the grown-ups, and they seemed to know what they were talking about. So I believed them. And sure enough, I was bad at science and bad at math. But I was always outside, and I was always climbing trees, and I was always looking at animals and digging in the dirt. And so I was doing scientific research in its own messy and unrefined way, but I had been sort of cut off from that academic, scholarly way of thinking in a scientific way. And so to me, having a forum that is not only inviting, but engaging and respectful of people who are not professional scientists is so important to bring people in, because I didn't realize, oh, actually, I'm pretty good at science and pretty good at math. I just hadn't been engaged in a way that sort of invited me to come in.
1: Yeah.
3: The sense that I have is that if you saw an ad for an event that said somebody speaking on the biogeochemical cycle, and you're not really sure what that means, and you're not terribly interested in carbon and bison, and then you see a $10 ticket price, you say, well, you know, I'm going to.
1: Yeah.
3: But if it's free and your friends say, hey, they've got beer, we should go check it out, then you might give it a shot. There's a guy who comes, and I'm pretty sure he's been coming to them practically every night. I think he should probably get his own chair at this point. And he always says pretty much the same thing. He said, that was amazing. I'm not sure I followed a lot of it. A lot of it went over my head, but boy, it really got you thinking.
1: Yeah.
3: And he's a poet. The idea that you can have people who have spent their lives writing poetry and other people who've spent their lives building houses or planting food, and then others who are scholars and academics and professional researchers, by having an audience in which all of those people collectively and individually can get a lot out of a presentation, to me, that is the key.
1: You're listening to Choose to Be Curious. I'm your host, Lynn Borton, and I'm joined today by James Fuller, founder of the Big Asheville Science Salon.
3: And my thinking is that if you trust that the audience is smart enough to understand what you're talking about, if you

0: Smart. I know you're interested. I know you're curious. I don't expect you to understand how the carbon cycle works, so I'll give you a quick little primer on that, and then we can get into this stuff. And meanwhile, drink a beer.
1: It's such a good example of this research that Sophia Forss was doing on trying to understand the social inputs that guide us when to be curious, right? We have to learn that some curiosities are kind of risky, other curiosities are good. And what you've done is create a space that's full of cues and reinforcement. That raises two different kinds of questions for me is, how much does the setting matter? But also, how do you encourage questions?
0: Well, so the Q&A at the end is the, and we say that there's only one rule at the Big Asheville Science Salon, and that rule applies during the Q&A, and that rule is have a question. And some people have, we've gotten that to the point now where we say there's only one rule, and the audience actually will chime in and tell us what that is,
1: I
0: which I'm
1: love it.
0: always very grateful for. And what's interesting is, to me, the framing of that is so clear and obvious, but I recognize that it's a bit ambiguous. So I imagine we've all been in situations which there's a Q&A and someone says, well, I've got a question. And then they blather on incoherently about whatever they want to talk about and whatever point. Have you ever thought about, and what I try to remind people is that just because you use inflection at the end does not make it an actual question. The question, and so from that perspective, what I think that reminder is really an encouragement of curiosity, and that you're asking a question not to point out how clever you are and all the things you've thought of, but you're asking a question because you honestly don't know the answer and would like to know what the answer is. And then we have opportunities afterwards to sit around and chat and share ideas. I find questions so much more interesting than answers. So a good question, that is. A question that is something, who was the 16th president of the United States? Well, you just pick up your phone, you can look it up, and now you know the answer. That's not really a question as much as it is a sort of fact-finding mission. It's sort of a way of measuring things and gaining knowledge or gaining facts, gaining information. What I am always really intrigued by and hopeful for are questions in which the answer, or at least the discussion that follows from it, changes your perspective and changes your way of thinking and changes your way of understanding. And so it's not about changing what we know, but changing how we think. And that to me is the goal. But to get back to the, like, how do you encourage questions? How do you encourage curiosity? I'm not sure, and I don't have a good answer, but I certainly know ways to discourage it. And that is something that we have done in our educational system for decades. And it's that the pressure to be right and to be correct and to know the answer is so great that we carry that through, not just in the settings in which perhaps you are expected to know the answer. So if you ask your doctor or something and they don't know the answer, you should be a little bit concerned. But I will tell students this sometimes. I'll ask a question and there'll just be this stunned quietness. And I say, if you knew the answer, you wouldn't be here. You're a student because you're here to learn things, and this expectation to always know the right thing and have the right answer, I think it paralyzes people. And so by having a setting in which not only are you not expected to know the answer or to know everything that's going on, in a way, you're encouraged to dive into places that you don't understand things at all. And that to me is very freeing. It removes some of that vulnerability that we have of saying, well, I have a question, but if I ask it, then everyone will know how dumb I am and that I don't know things. Like, no, quite the opposite. Here, if you ask a question, it's because you are pushing the conversation forward and you're bringing others in and say, oh yeah, I had the same question, or that never occurred to me, and now we can chase that rabbit down the hole for a while.
1: I'm listening to you talk, and I have this

0: such a profound sense of community as a consequence of that environment. Does that resonate?
1: I love that. Yeah, it's interesting because the tagline is, cultivating community and curiosity through seriously cool science. To me, the order of that really makes sense. And I hadn't really put it together until after. I just liked the way all those words went together. And as I've looked at it more and more, it's that the community and curiosity are the targets. I think a lot of times people think, oh, science must be the target, or monkeys must be the target, or James Fuller getting to talk to people once a month must be the goal here. But the idea that anything, I mean, a knitting circle or a pottery club or whatever it is, if it brings people together to do something with a shared interest, that almost by definition creates community. And then from community, you can hopefully do better and bigger and more interesting things. And so to me, I just happen to be a scientist, and I just happen to have a broad interest in research and scientific investigations. And it turns out so do a lot of other people. And so to me, going to a talk about climate change, or going to a talk about stream ecology, is a vehicle for bringing people together with a shared interest. And suddenly you can have a conversation with somebody that you've never met before and say, oh, I don't know you, but I know we have at least three or four things in common. So we can now talk about stream ecology and beer and doing weird things in Asheville. It's using something as fascinating and engaging as a scientific talk as a vehicle to bring people together to say, oh, that's curious. Let's talk about it. Like in middle school, you say, will you be my friend? I like science.
0: There you go. I love it. I love it. So I like to collect what I call curiosity practices, ways, large, small, that people can bring curiosity into their lives. Do you think that there are, or do you have some curiosity practices learned from the Big Asheville Science Salon that people could bring into their lives?
1: I am terrible at this, which is probably one of the reasons I spend so much time trying to cultivate it, is that I think sometimes we think that the people to tell us how to do things are the people who are the most gifted at it. And I find that the people who have to work really hard at it are the ones that might have some insights. And I have to work really hard, but I can't promise you I have an insight. What I will say, this term curiosity, I think a lot about words and, what it means. And when you define them and how you operationalize them, it kind of changes how you can start thinking about it. And I think a bit that there's a selfish nature to curiosity. And I don't mean selfish in the overly negative. It's not necessarily a positive, but it's not as negative as we tend to use the word, but as self-interested, I guess, or self-motivated, in that, oh, I need to solve a problem. I need to get some money. I need to fix my car, whatever it is. So that's going to motivate me to ask someone questions, or it's going to motivate me to learn something. And I think that's a kind of primary driver of curiosity for a lot of people. What I think we have less of is a curiosity about things that we don't immediately or initially think will benefit us. Mm. And that is the key. And that, I think the term practice is very relevant there, because it's a practice. You kind of get into this habit of it. And what I would say, if I have any practices that work, it's reminding myself to pause and stare and wonder, which probably is not the best look sometimes, depending on where you're doing it. But if you can do it,
0: I'll vouch for you.
1: Yeah, thank you. I appreciate it. But it's literally just taking a moment and pausing and looking at something and wondering. And as cliche and easy it is to say that, it is a practice, because oftentimes we're like, well, where are you going? It's like, oh, I'm trying to get to this place or get to that place, as opposed to, oh, well, I'm just walking through the woods here and I notice this tree stump and I notice that it's rotting, but it's only rotting on that side and the other side still has some sort of root branches coming off of it. And then I start noticing these fungi growing out of it, and who knows what where it goes from there. And it may just collapse on itself, but it may get you to ask a question that you don't know the answer to. And when that happens, that to me is the exciting part, because you walk away with this kind of key. I think a lot of times we think of asking questions so we get the answer, and that once we have the answer, we're done. To me, the answer is really opening up more questions or more opportunities to ask weirder questions and to dive into other topics that you otherwise wouldn't have. And so what I would say as a practice is to not let that feeling of insecurity get in the way of asking questions. And I think about this for my students, because I think we have a generation coming up, and maybe it's more epidemic than that, but people that have been raised to not be curious and to not ask questions and to never expose that you don't know something. And now with the advent of pocket computers and phones and AI, you never have to not know the answer to something. And that owning that ignorance and really feeling comfortable not knowing something and saying, well, that's okay, is the key, because then you can say, well, I don't know that. I should dive into that a little bit deeper and feel quite happy to not know something.
0: Thank you so much for this. This has really been fun.
1: Oh, it was a pleasure. I'm grateful that you invited me and grateful that you do this, because I think conversations about curiosity are really missing in the world. And I think there's a lot of curious people out there, so stay curious.
0: You've been listening to Choose to be Curious. I'm your host, Lynn Borton. Thank you for joining us here today. You can find all my shows at choosetobecurious.com. I hope you'll follow me here, there, and on Facebook, Instagram, and Blue Sky, all at Choose to be Curious. Many thanks to my guest, James Fuller. Links to him and the Big Asheville Science Salon on my website, as well as a bonus segment to our analogies and that lovely conversation with Sophia Force. Thanks to Sean Ballack for our theme music, and this is Lumber Down by Barstool via Blue Dot Sessions. I hope you'll join us again next time, and until then, choose to be curious.
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3: Lily Tomlin, no matter how cynical you get, it is impossible to keep up.
4: Delivery of the mail has always been a sacred federal duty, and interference with delivery of the mail is a federal crime. John Roberts will get his mail-in ballot. Clarence Thomas will get his mail-in ballot. Donald Trump will get his mail-in ballot, and he'll use it. Their ballots will be delivered. But what about mine? What about yours?
5: Good question, Lawrence. Let's see if we can answer it today, shall we?

0: From Pacifica Radio in Los Angeles, this is The Bradcast, as heard on KPFK 90.7 FM in LA and on dozens of other fine affiliate stations over both the public's airwaves and the internets around the country and the world, blanketing planet Earth. I'm Brad Friedman, your friendly investigative blogger, journalist, troublemaker, muckraker, an all-around swell fellow, says me from bradblog.com. Thank you very much for joining us for another thrilling edition of The Bradcast. As promised yesterday, I've got an expert standing by, an expert guest right now standing by for whom I have a lot of questions about the Supreme Court shadow docket ruling on Monday, which broke just minutes before we went to air, on Donald Trump's executive order regarding elections and vote-by-mail ballots and the U.S. Postal Service. And I've got questions about much more than just that, as we are now about 10 weeks from this year's midterm elections, though much closer to the date that absentee ballots need to go out. Also, Republican voters in South Carolina on Tuesday chose their U.S. Senate nominee for the seat recently vacated by the sudden death of Senator Lindsey Graham in a GOP-only runoff between his Trump-endorsed sister, Darlene, who is currently serving as the appointed senator in her brother's place, and Congressman Ralph Norman, the very Trumpy, far-right, hardline member of the House Freedom Caucus. Results from that contest, as known, on tomorrow's broadcast. Also coming up later this hour, it's Desi Doyen with our latest sweltering summer green news report. Hi, Des.
1: Hi, I'm sweltering, too.
0: It is sweltering out here in Los Angeles. But first, we covered a couple of important election and voting-related stories on yesterday's broadcast. One, I think, which had just broken minutes before airtime, more important than the other, but both regarding essentially at their core Donald Trump's ongoing efforts to disrupt this year's critical midterm elections, in which his party, by all available evidence, is likely on a trajectory to lose, perhaps even bigly. One story included Trump citing supposedly new evidence, supposedly from the U.S. Census Bureau, meant to suggest that he would have won the 2020 election, but for massive fraud by non-citizen voters, unnoticed by anyone, it seems, other than him, perhaps, until now, 6 years later. And luckily for him, I guess, just weeks before voting is to begin in the 2026 elections. The other story, the one that broke minutes before airtime yesterday, was the somewhat stunning, if not at this point entirely surprising, news that the corrupted right-wing Supreme Court majority gave yet another gift to Donald Trump by striking down a lower court injunction on an executive order issued by Trump in March, which had ordered the U.S. Postal Service to obtain lists of absentee voters from all 50 states and then only deliver mail-in ballots for those that the post office somehow deems to be legitimate voters. It would require the Postal Service to play a role in American elections that it has never played before at the order of a president who, as lower courts have already confirmed, has no lawful constitutional role in American elections. But while the 6-3 Republican majority on the high court stated in their unsigned decision on the court's emergency so-called shadow docket that, quote, the court's disposition of this application does not mean that any measure taken by the government to implement the order will necessarily be lawful. The majority essentially determined that the challenge issued by 24 states against the Trump executive order was not yet ripe. The states, in fact, had not yet been harmed by that order because the post office hadn't even issued its final rule on how they would handle the voter lists and the absentee ballots, etc., as ordered by Donald Trump. On Friday, however, several weeks after Trump had already filed his appeal of the lower court injunction to SCOTUS, the post office did issue what they described as their 95-page final rule. Nonetheless, the Supremes determined in their Monday shadow docket decision that it was, in fact, the government that was actually being irreparably harmed by the lower courts in blocking the government from moving forward with the executive order, at least until the state plaintiffs were able to actually show that they were actually being harmed by Trump's order. Now, as I noted on yesterday's program, the deadline under several federal laws for sending out absentee ballots to military and overseas voters is 45 days before Election Day. This year, that is September 19, just over 3 weeks from today. In theory, that would mean that all of these legal matters, including the new motions by the states, appeals up to the Supremes, almost certainly, not to mention state voter rolls turned over to the post office under their newly issued regulation, would all somehow have to be done, it seems to me, within the next 3 weeks in order to avoid chaos and confusion at this point for voters and election officials alike, something that the Republican majority on the high court used to pretend to care a great deal about, but apparently not so much anymore. And as to that new report, supposedly by the Census Bureau, claiming that 24,000 non-citizens had voted unlawfully in the 2020 election, and that somehow that means, according to Donald Trump anyway, that Donald Trump actually won that election, even though experts suggest that even if the numbers in that report were true, it wouldn't have changed the results in the 2020 election. Well, in both cases on yesterday's show, I promised an expert with insight on all of this on today's show, an expert who might, emphasis on might, be able to make sense of both of these stories, if any sense is to be had on them, as we barrel toward arguably the most critical midterm elections in any of our lifetimes, now just less than 70 days away. Joining us now is that expert, no pressure though, longtime friend of the broadcast, Justin Levitt, who previously served as Deputy Assistant Attorney General in the Civil Rights Division of the U.S. Department of Justice under President Barack Obama, supporting the division's work on voting rights there. He later became the White House's first Senior Policy Advisor for Democracy and Voting Rights under President Joe Biden. And he's now back as a professor of constitutional law at Loyola University Law School, where he also occasionally blogs over at Rick Hassan's election law blog. Oh, Justin Levitt, welcome back to the broadcast, sir.
2: Thanks so much, Brad. It's a pleasure to be back with you.
0: Delightful to have you as ever. All right. So both of these stories are still unfolding as we go to air in various ways, most notably the somewhat confusing post office related executive order and the several ongoing existing challenges to it by several different groups of plaintiffs, one of whom led in part by the League of Women Voters, as opposed to the challenge by the 24 states. They still have a still standing, as of this moment anyway, injunction against that executive order, which the Supremes did not block on Monday, as I understand it. I wrote and rewrote that intro, Justin, several times to try to simplify this as much as I could for non-lawyers like myself. It wasn't easy. So for a start, did I get any fact points wrong in my intro there on this part of this story? We'll get to the Census Bureau thing later. Or did I leave out any critical points for the moment?
2: It was a remarkable job trying to make sense of an awful lot of nonsense, as you point out. I mean, we don't know exactly what the vote split was on the court. These sorts of things the justices don't actually put their names on. Mm-hmm. And we only know that three people dissented, but there might have been more. It could have been 5-4. Who knows? Mm. Overall, your summary was a really good summary, and I can make it even simpler.
0: Good.
2: There's a lot of noise going on and a lot of nonsense going on, mm-hmm. but I don't think any of it is likely to affect the way voters cast ballots that get to be counted this fall. And that's the very good news. There's stuff happening that is very bad news for the way the courts work, the bad news for the way the federal government's work. There are lots of danger signs about institutions not doing the right thing. But from what I see, including of this ruling from the Supreme Court yesterday, voters are going to be just fine. The mail ballots, if they want to cast mail ballots and they're entitled to cast mail ballots, that will still continue. The ways that people are going to be able to vote this fall are going to look an awful lot like 2024 or 2022. As long as people check and make sure they're registered and make a plan to vote however they wish and they're entitled to in their local jurisdiction, voters will be fine. There's going to be a lot of communications noise in the meantime, and that's not going to stop in the next 3 weeks.
0: Well, go ahead.
2: It's going to resolve so that voters get to cast the ballots they want.
0: Well, I was going to say, I'm glad to hear you say that. That was sort of my take as well, following the ruling from the court on Monday. That said, that was sort of my take for now. I think you're right, for now. There's a lot still to go here, I suspect, in this story, and a lot of changes, and maybe given this court surprises along the way. For example, court majority on Monday, they tossed out the lower court injunction on the basis that the states can't have been harmed yet because the post office hadn't even completed their rule yet for handling all of this, even though last Friday the post office actually did issue their final rule. But the court found that while the states had not yet been harmed, the government, in fact, had been harmed. The Trump administration was actually being irreparably harmed somehow by the lower court's injunction. Can you explain that? How so, at least in the court's telling?
2: Can I explain it? No. Can I tell you what they used to justify it? Yes.
0: Right. That's what I'm asking.
2: So this court has taken a really lopsided view of what it takes to show irreparable harm. They made it quite hard for people challenging the government to prove that they've been harmed. Here in particular, as you note, ballots have to be out the door in 3 weeks.
0: Yeah.
2: And states very rightly are saying, look, if ballots have to be out the door, we got to get the envelopes printed and get the address labels stuck on the envelopes. And we got to start filling the envelopes now. Like for most of us, the election is coming.
0: Yeah.
2: For election officials, the election is on. They're having it. It's happening.
0: Right.
2: And that means that there is real damage when there's the prospect that things might be uncertain that the court closed an eye to. In contrast, this court has been very willing to say that the government – it's a harm to the government when the government doesn't get to make the rules that it wants to make. And so even the notion of restraining an executive order, the notion of restraining the Postal Service from completing its work amounts to real operating harm to the government now. The government was trying to have this absolutely both ways. It was saying, we're not done yet, so you can't step in. And also, you got to give us an answer at the Supreme Court because we need to be done tomorrow. And those two things are wildly inconsistent. And the court, to Justice Jackson's point in the dissent, the court brushed all of that aside.
0: Yeah, I mean,
2: but that's an issue for lawyers and law professors. I really got to emphasize here. There's a lot in yesterday's opinion that lawyers and law professors can get very exercised about.
0: Yeah.
2: And it's a lot that's going to affect the way people bring cases going forward. It's not going to amount to much for voters for exactly the sorts of reasons that you say. There is currently a block in place stopping the president from doing anything more on this issue, stopping the post office from doing anything more on this issue. The Supreme Court might well take that stop sign away. I would say in the next 24 to 48 hours, the chances are pretty good.
0: That's the stop sign that was given to the League of Women Voters, the nonprofit group, and so forth. Okay.
2: Totally right. There's a current injunction in Massachusetts. It's a national injunction. It was received by a bunch of nonprofits.
0: Mm-hmm.
2: That still exists, and nothing about yesterday's Supreme Court case changes that. That could go away for some of the same reasons as the court's opinion yesterday. It's a little weird they didn't mention it at all.
0: Right.
2: But
0: or the fact that the post office had completed, in fact, their rule last Friday. They didn't mention that either. Yeah.
2: Didn't mention that either. And as you say, that's also really important for another reason, is that everybody and their mother is heading back into court today to ask the court, hey, if we were too early before the post office finished its rule, we are now absolutely definitely on time at the moment. And that's not just in Massachusetts, where the two existing orders came from. There are going to be plaintiffs going back into court in D.C., where the court had said, you're a little too early. Now they're not. I expect more stop signs up in place, if not by the end of the day, then absolutely within 48 hours.
0: I know that, because you mentioned for now, voters don't necessarily have to worry about these things, and that is true, although we got some pretty smart listener voters on this show. But I think this is important in that there are certain precedents. This is what Justice Jackson talked about in her dissent, that are sort of being done away with here. You know, it used to, Justin, when we would be this close to an election and a big issue would come up, you know, everyone would say, oh, Purcell principle, the idea that, whether it would have good or bad results, for the most part, we're not going to change the rules this close to an election. Well, that all went out the window earlier this year, it seems, with the Calais ruling, literally in the middle of an actual election. After thousands had voted, the court said, no, that's okay. You can throw out those votes, write new maps, and start over. It seems like we are in a new era here that I think voters do need to be prepared for, that anything can happen, really, and the things that we had counted on previously, oh, it's too late to bring that challenge, it seems like it's not too late to bring any challenge at this point.
2: Well, I think it's right that voters should be worried, but not about whether their ballots are going to count. I think you're, as you point out, very intelligent listeners, should be worried about the Supreme Court behaving badly. And there are lots of reasons beyond individual legal rulings why they should be worried about the Supreme Court behaving badly. It's been behaving so badly so frequently recently.
0: Yeah.
2: That I think it's put a giant target on its back. I'm going to be very surprised. I mean, I know there have been whispers of court reform in sort of various circles for a long time now. I'm going to be very surprised if that's not a very mainstream position in November of 2028.
0: Yeah.
2: And that's the court's own doing. So, your listeners have absolutely every reason to be concerned about what the heck is going on at the court. But, you're right that the court sort of recalibrated what we all thought we knew with the Calais decision, including, is it okay to issue these decisions in the middle of an election?
0: Yes.
2: It's another thing entirely to disrupt the conduct of a national election based on something the Supreme Court steps up and does. And this ruling, though it's technical and it's narrow and it's about something that lawyers call standing to sue and whether there's something sort of in the right timing to sue and about whether executive orders are really final orders or whether rules have to be finished. Like, there's lots of nuance in the specifics of the order that this Supreme Court case is really important for. But I also think it's notable that there were zero justices who even whispered about this ultimate rule with the post office being legit on the substance. And there's a really good reason for that. It's wildly illegal.
0: Mm-hmm.
2: The post office doesn't get to choose which Christmas cards to send, whether you're on a naughty list or a nice list. It doesn't get to choose which paychecks to send. It doesn't get to choose which IRS tax returns to send. And that's been true for 252 years. The very reason we have a postal service in this country, the whole point was that in 1774, we couldn't trust the king to deliver the post based on who was on the sender line and who was on the addressee line.
0: Mm-hmm.
2: In 1774, we set up a different system because the executive was picking and choosing which mail to deliver. And for a Supreme Court that is fond of bespoke historical exceptions,
0: yes,
2: this is the original bespoke historical exception. Before we had a country, we had a postal service that delivered the stupid mail. And so I don't think that as committed as these justices are to sort of closing the courthouse doors, and make no mistake, part of what they did yesterday was close the courthouse doors. They said states can't sue even if there are real problems if it's too early. I don't think they see themselves as the vehicle for going back to the king's messengers in 1773.
0: I know you don't like to speculate. I know you don't like to make predictions. You said so yourself today on the Election Law blog before you went ahead and made some predictions. But does if that's the way this court feels, why did they not just turn away this appeal, which would have everybody would have said, okay, well, that makes sense. I know some of your colleagues, Rick Hassin and so forth, thought that it was taking so long for them to come out with their ruling on this that probably meant they were going to turn it away because it's so ridiculous. But they didn't.
2: They didn't.
0: Why?
2: I think they see themselves increasingly as the deciders. They see themselves, and I know this seems ridiculous to a lot of people watching, they see themselves as the only reliable branch of federal government left. And so if there's a problem, they're going to solve it.
0: Mm-hmm.
2: That's different from seeing themselves as the engine of Donald Trump. That's different than seeing themselves as the engine of the conservative legal movement. They're very, very conservative, don't get me wrong. But I think they see themselves as the decider. That also means that they've stepped into a lot of fights that they don't have to step into, where they could have just ignored. The Supreme Court very famously sets its docket. And these are the sorts of cases where the default normally used to be before, I would say, really started changing about 2 years ago, that they started taking a lot more of these questions of should we press pause or not,
0: mm-hmm.
2: when they could just let the things go by.
0: Yeah.
2: They don't have to catch everything that's coming their direction. And I think it's putting a strain on the court because I don't think there are some justices, I'm not sure they like being at the center all the time. I think it actually starts with the chief.
0: Yeah.
2: And there is something to existing as chief justice of a Supreme Court for as long as he has. This is coming up on his 21st term on the bench. Heading back to the pre-Civil War era, the Dred Scott decision that said Congress didn't have the authority to ban slavery. That was issued – the thing that probably prompted the Civil War if there was one single cause.
0: Mm-hmm.
2: That was issued in Judge Chief Justice Taney's 21st year on the bench. There are some times when justices pass their best use by date.
0: Yeah.
2: They get too full of themselves.
0: Yeah.
2: And they forget what wearing the robe is for. It's as much about not ruling as it is ruling. And I think this court has forgotten that.
0: Yeah, it does seem to be the case. Because some of these, you look at them and say, oh, of course, they're not going to take that case. It's ridiculous. And then what do you know? They keep taking those cases. All right, two more hopefully quick-ish questions here on this before we want to get to the Census Bureau stuff. I've been – this is probably the easier one. I've been sort of recommending for some time now – because of all of this, that those who do receive or vote with mail ballots should try, if they are able, to deliver those ballots in person to a voting center or a drop box or whatever is allowed in their town or county, rather than drop it in a post office box. I've actually been making that recommendation for many years, but certainly given all of these concerns right now, does that sound like a reasonable piece of advice in an election atmosphere like this one this year?
2: It's a great piece of advice. It's been a great piece of advice for a couple of years. I'll add something to it. Yeah. Do it early if you can. This year, there is very little reason to wait. I don't think there are going to be late-breaking political developments. I think a lot of people have made up their mind. However they're voting, they know right now how they're voting. And so if you are mailing a ballot or if you're engaging with absentee ballots, distance ballots, it's very good practice to either drop it in a drop box or drop it at a voting center, exactly as you suggest. And you don't have to wait until election day to do that.
0: Mm.
2: There are plenty of times to drop ballots off. Most jurisdictions allow for a fairly robust period to do that if they're sending you a ballot by mail. And that is absolutely good practice. If that's not available to you, most of the controversy is on getting mail ballots to voters and not on getting mail ballots back from voters. The Postal Service over the last 6 years or so has put in place some operational steps that make the mail take slightly longer.
0: Mm-hmm.
2: They haven't affected ballots as much, but it's still good practice. If you don't have the opportunity to drop that ballot off in person, send it back in the mail. It'll get there, but do it early. Leave yourself extra time. There's no reason to wait till just before the election to do it.
0: One more here before we get to a quick break, and then we'll come back with this just bizarre so-called Census Bureau report. But I tried to sort of put listeners at ease as I was reading that ruling coming in on Monday, which I think it sounded worse than it was in actuality, with headlines like, Supreme Court decides in favor of George Bush Donald Trump decides in favor of Donald Trump on the post office issue. So I know in any event, we try to put folks at ease, but it is still very troubling to hear, understandably. To that end, I received a question from listener Susan, who sent this last night in advance of your appearance today. She asked sort of a two-part question here. One is sort of a fact-based one. The other one, I think, is asking for more of an opinion. But Susan asks, if the U.S. Postal Service refuses to send out absentee ballots to overseas service members and or the APO, the Army Post Office, also doesn't deliver them in foreign bases, etc., can state attorneys general arrest postal workers for committing election fraud? And Susan adds, since that wouldn't happen, since that would happen theoretically early on in just about 3 weeks, do you think that would cause the rest of the postal workers to think twice about assisting the crooked MAGA Postmaster General later in October and November? You want to take a stab at one or both of those?
2: So I think it, from everything I know about and from hearing from letter carriers, from hearing from the postal officials that, deliver your mail to your mailbox or that are sitting at the post office, they signed up for this job believing in the postal creed. Neither rain nor sleet nor dark of night, they're going to get the post where it needs to be, and they have no desire operationally to try and figure out whether you're on some stupid list they can't trust. So I think the problem is emphatically not local postal employees. They want to keep doing their jobs and bringing you service as reliably as humanly possible, which is part of why I think, if anything, even if there's a rule that says don't deliver the mail, you might see some of the mail getting delivered anyway. Mm. It's hard for me to imagine that criminal prosecution of postal carriers is going to assist anything here. But I don't want people to think that makes people powerless. That makes the law enforcement system powerless. The most powerful part actually belongs to the federal courts. When federal courts issue a ruling, if executive officials don't comply, federal courts can hold them in contempt. Mm-hmm. Now, a lot of people point to that as, bring a toothbrush, you're going to spend the night in jail. That just makes martyrs out of people. That doesn't actually solve the problem. You want to solve the problem. Things like civil contempt, where you owe the court money for every day that you don't comply, mm-hmm. and that money isn't reimbursable by the government, that comes out of your pocketbook. Mm-hmm. Let me just give you one example. If the court issues a $1,000 fine doubling every day that you don't comply with the court's orders, and imagine this targeting a particular postmaster general if you want, $1,000 fine doubling every day, that's $1 million at day 10, that's $1 billion at day 20, that's $1 trillion at day 30. And nobody says you got to start at 1,000, and nobody says you got to just double it. Twitter faced a sanction like this a couple years ago where they refused to give documents to a court, and the court said, fine, this will be $25,000 a day, doubling every day that you don't comply. And by day three, they were very much back on the program.
0: And I hear you, and that is, gives you some sort of confidence that there is a way through all of this. That said, I know that a lot of people, including myself, hear that and go, okay, that sounds great, until this corrupted Supreme Court looks down at the lower federal court and says, hey, knock it off, throws out such a penalty, and raising the question of who do we go to, who is on our side if we can't go to the federal courts. The lower courts are great, but the Supreme Court isn't. The federal government certainly ain't going to stand in for us like they would have when you, Justin Levitt, were at the DOJ. It's really only the states, it seems to me, that are left to protect us here, along with, you know, just we the people, the voters standing up against all of this stuff. These are the various nightmares that I think we never had to deal with before, but we do now.
2: So part of the reason that I think if you believe, and I actually don't, if you believe that the Supreme Court only thinks about partisan political power, it's in the mix. I think they're very enamored of their own power in and of itself. But if you believe that they're only thinking about partisan political power, think about how many Republicans are going to be on those lists of military voters overseas.
0: Good point.
2: I don't think that there are five justices who are eager to say the U.S. Postal Service, which is, as a practical matter, the only way that we have to get ballots to military bases overseas, has the authority to deny all of these Republican voters the opportunity to cast their ballots. I don't think there are five justices for that. That is not expressing confidence in the Supreme Court. That is something very different. They have earned your lack of trust. But this would still be, I think, a bridge way too far. I think it's important that even in their order yesterday, they didn't suggest that any part of the substance of this was okay. If there were even leanings, I would have expected them to say, boy, you know, we're giving you this for now, but we have – and we think that's because the substance is fine. The government ought to be able to issue a rule like this, and you saw not a droplet of that. I think that's a good sign.
0: I think that is a good sign. I think my point was a bit broader overall, not about this specifically on the, you know, delivering mail ballots on a – you're right. I don't think this court certainly would say, you know, no, ballots needn't be delivered to military voters. But on the broader measure on all of these concerns that I think people have leading up to this particular election, there is that sense of, okay, who can help us? And to some extent, I think we're all going to be helping each other, and we have to with conversations like this. Let me take a quick break, Justin. We'll come back and we'll talk about that Census Bureau report. Justin Levitt, of course, professor of constitutional law at Loyola University Law School, formerly a election and voting and election democracy advisor at both the Department of Justice and the White House under Presidents Obama and Joe Biden. I'm Brad Friedman. This is the Bradcast. Don't touch that dial.
3: 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And thanks.

0: All right, welcome back to the Bradcast. Brad Friedman from bradblog.com. Speaking with Justin Levitt, professor of constitutional law at Loyola University Law School. He had formerly worked at the Department of Justice Civil Rights Division, may it rest in peace, and that was under Barack Obama, and later as the first White House senior policy advisor for democracy and voting rights under Joe Biden. I want to get to this U.S. Census Bureau, so-called Census Bureau report, Justin, but you and I were talking off air about one of the points we were making at the end of last segment. You wanted to jump in with another thought there?
1: Yeah, well, I think to your point about your listeners' concerns, you're right and she's right that the federal government is not, more broadly speaking, inclined to help in this election cycle, and that's going to mean we're going to be dependent on states. Mm-hmm. That is correct. Here's the good news. The people who actually run the elections are state and local officials. Mm-hmm. Donald Trump is trying to project power all over the place, including in this executive order, which is going to be blocked, that he does not have. And the interesting thing about this is there are lots of other places in the presidential environment where he has lots of knobs and levers at his disposal. And the question we're asking is, when he turns them, when he pulls them, is he doing that legally or not? But here, he doesn't have knobs or levers at his disposal, at least not many of them. Mm-hmm. The vast majority of the knobs or levers are in the states. Mm-hmm. And so the question isn't, is he doing the things legally? But when he commands action, does anybody have to listen? And the Postal Service is one of the very few entities that exists in the federal government that helps facilitate elections. But once you get past the Postal Service, nobody has to pay any attention to him. When he says, this is how the elections are going to be run, the people who actually run the elections say, you're not my boss. And they ignore him just like they ignore the crazy guy on the freeway overpass. So I think that is of great comfort to me and to your listeners, and exactly to your point about us helping each other.
0: Okay.
1: Most of this is going to be run by the local election officials we already trust.
0: Well, from your mouth to John Roberts' ears, let me jump into the Census Bureau questions I had here last week. You wrote, Justin, in sort of a brutal takedown on this so-called report at the Election Law blog, issued sort of mysteriously last week. You wrote the quote, the Census Bureau released a 7-page, quote, beginning analysis claiming that over 24,000 non-citizen voters cast ballots in the 2020 election. And President Trump immediately took to Truth Social, where he trumpeted the findings, claiming, that, quote, I won the election, in all caps. The Washington Post headline in response read, Trump revives unverified claims of non-citizen voting in 2020. And you wrote that about sums up the state of the evidence, except that it's worse than even the headline suggests. So before you go on to explain why all of this is so bad, concluding in part that the authors are, quote, playing a record backward and hallucinating the message they want to hear, and that, quote, the whole thing stinks, let's start with one of the things that I saw as stinking the most right out of the gate. That is, you know, this is supposedly a U.S. Census Bureau report, but there's no actual person, no actual author listed for it. Is that unusual? And what should we take from that alone, Justin Levitt?
1: Yeah, there are a lot of signs that this is not what it purports to be. And it is a shame that it bears the label of the Census Bureau, because the Census Bureau is our gold standard for understanding data and statistics and who we are as a country.
0: Yeah.
1: This says Census Bureau on the front cover. But it's kind of like one of those fake book covers where you open it up and it's not the book you thought it was. This is not actually a Census Bureau report. Mm-hmm. Census Bureau reports that are actually done are attributed to real people, or at least real divisions in the census. They explain their sources and methods. They explain what the data tells you and what the data doesn't tell you. And this report does none of that. There's no author listed here, and that's because nobody wants to take credit for the hot garbage this report represents.
0: And it is hot garbage, because when you look at it, even if the allegations being made here, as I understand them, even if they are true and the methodology is almost inexplicable, actually, from this report. But even if true, apparently the rate of non-citizen voters voting in 2020 among the 128 million, I guess, voters that they looked at, the rate would be 0.019% of the votes cast in 2020. And they do us the favor, at least in this report, of listing how many non-citizen voters they are claiming in each of the states. And in none of the swing states that we're talking about was there anywhere close to the number of non-citizen voters that it would have taken to flip the election, even if you assume that all of those voters actually voted for Joe Biden in 2020 instead of Donald Trump. So there's like nothing in this report, even before we get to the problems in this report.
1: Yeah, that's right. Even if you take the report at its face, it doesn't show what Trump said it showed. And there is no reason whatsoever that you should be taking this report at its face.
0: Does the Census Bureau, who supposedly made this report but didn't put anybody's name on it, do they often issue what they call a beginning analysis?
1: I've never heard of that. That's not a thing. In fact, there are so many signs that this isn't a thing. I don't know if you or your listeners happen to see the Barbie movie.
0: Uh-huh.
1: There are lots of Barbies in that movie, and there's one character they called Weird Barbie who was instantly identifiable as different from the others.
0: Yeah.
1: Now,
0: yeah.
1: Part of the whole point of that movie is not worse, just different. And I can tell you this analysis, this report, the 7-page whatever it is has so many indications that it's different from everything else the census puts out. In this case, much, much worse. But this is the Weird Barbie of reports, and it's instantly identifiable as that. It looks nothing like anything else the Census Bureau puts out, except for the references at the end, the footnotes. And if you look at the footnotes, you see a cry for help, because you see actual studies that point to the reason that the analysis is garbage.
0: And NPR may have answered a lot of these questions about why this Weird Barbie even exists. They report that the report has ties to a Trump-aligned think tank, one specifically named the America First Policy Institute, a think tank created by officials from the first Trump administration, I think, including Stephen Miller. That information, according to a Census Bureau employee who spoke with NPR. Would that explain all of the questions that you had on day one about this report, that it's really issued by someone else and somehow they use the auspices of the U.S. Census Bureau because we now have a corrupt president of the United States who is willing to order the Census Bureau to issue a report that they didn't actually write?
1: I think it's more likely that there is somebody, a political appointee, maybe a Doge bro at the Census Bureau, whose job title is something, something, something senior advisor at the Census Bureau, who just got fed a lot of nonsense from these outside think tanks and then decided to publish it. The Census Bureau, somebody at the Census Bureau had to actually purport to do the work that they described. It's just that the work is so unbelievably flawed that it's not good census product. But what they're talking about takes comparing hundreds of millions of records from one place to another. So somebody at the Census Bureau was involved. Did they know what they were doing? No. And that's, for me, the beginning and the end of the answer. This, your listeners may remember, in 2016, the president started shouting about a study that indicated that 3 million non-citizens voted in California and that there were millions of non-citizens voting all over the place. And right. It was nonsense then. It was based on a very small number in a survey. And if you extrapolate that out to all of the country, you end up with a fairly large number, because if you multiply 350 million people by anything, you get a pretty big number.
0: Mm-hmm.
1: There were giant mistakes in how that study was. 200 political scientists came out and said, this is not the way you do science. The authors of the original source data came out and said, this is not the way you do this. Everybody kind of knew that the president was spouting nonsense. We're back. We're just speed running 2016. Yeah. It's the same problem of an extremely small number of things being highly attributable to error and not accounting for that, and then proclaiming the findings as if they represented anything other than noise, which is really all this is. It's the you would see no surprise whatsoever if the America First Policy Institute spent a lot of time and money comparing hundreds of millions of records and then put out this hot garbage.
0: Yeah.
1: The only surprise here is that it came with a Census Bureau label.
0: And so why are they issuing, Justin, this incomplete report, this so-called beginning analysis, unauthored by anyone? Why are they releasing this report now, I guess a week or so ago, when the Supreme Court at the same time was mulling this question about the executive order, the post office executive order? Are these things tied together? Why all of a sudden release this rather than, I think even Trump says, oh, there's going to be 32 million more votes that they're still looking at, and the results will be explosive when those come out. Well, why didn't they wait until those 32 million came out? Why are they releasing this now, Justin?
1: There's no good reason. There's only an assortment of potential bad reasons. The most plausible bad reason for me is they got to keep the person they think is the boss happy, and he's on a push to get the Senate to approve his bill about non-citizen voting. That, by the way, they're also not going to do, in part because it hurts Republican voters. It hurts Alaskans like crazy. There are lots of reasons why the Senate's not going to pass the Save America Act. But the president is really intent on trying to push them to do it. And either he ordered it directly, or some enterprising Doge kid at the Census Bureau thought this is a way to make the boss happy. And neither one of those is a good reason to put taxpayer resources in a pile and light them on fire.
0: Well, they never needed a good reason for that, did they? Justin, I've got completely unfair. I'm going to ask you an impossible question and give you 30 seconds to answer because that's all I got. Both of these stories seem to me to, you know, to clearly lay out that Trump and his lackeys are hoping to or trying to game the November midterm elections

0: I do have that confidence. If you add everything up, and I mean everything from really the start of the administration through now, all of the work that the president has tried to do on voting has to do with projecting power he doesn't have. You go back decades, he's a marketer. He's a salesperson. He's selling snake oil, but all of his work is in sales. He wants you to believe what he wants you to believe. Those efforts have landed really with almost nothing in the electoral realm. He's 0-23 on the DOJ's attempt to get voter files. He's lost every major opinion on these executive orders. He got a minor retread from the Postal Service where they said you just filed too early, but that still doesn't mean they're okay. He keeps losing and losing and losing in reality. And he keeps taking measures to try and shift the communications environment. My biggest fear is that we buy it. My biggest fear is that we do it to ourselves and we believe that he's got power that he absolutely does not have. Mm-hmm. But the best defense against that is we got agency here. We don't have to listen to him and we don't have to believe what he says when he says it. And I have actually a tremendous amount of faith in the American public to work through the noise, to keep their heads down and vote however they want for whatever party they want, for whatever candidates they want. I think the process is going to be up to the voters, and I think the outcome is going to be up to the voters, not up to the president.
1: I am right there with you, brother. Don't let this guy frighten you. That's what he wants you to be, is frightened. Justin Levitt, professor of constitutional law at Loyola University Law School. He is the former deputy assistant attorney general in the Civil Rights Division of the U.S. Department of Justice. We're going to have to talk to you about that Civil Rights Division at some point in the future when we're looking for something to really be sad about. He was also the senior policy advisor for democracy and voting rights under President Joe Biden. You can find him writing every now and again over at electionlawblog.org and on the Blue Skies at Justin Levitt. Justin, my friend, greatly appreciate your time today. Look forward to talking to you again soon.
0: Great to be with you, Brad.
1: Thank you, my friend. Okay. Feel any better, Des?
2: Actually, yes, a little bit. I'm glad to hear that he is confident. I think it's good to be talking about this so the public understands what is potentially possible to happen.
1: All right. Well, we'll ruin all of that feeling very quickly with a quick break, and we're back with Desi Doyen and the Green News Report. Right after this, I'm Brad Friedman. This is The Bradcast. 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We are 100% listener-supported thanks to listeners like you who stop by bradblog.com/donate. How long is this heat wave supposed to last out here on the West Coast, Desi Doyen?
2: Several more days, also for the rest of the country, too, so stay cool, everybody.
1: I know, we talk a lot of about folks in Europe, lost a lot of people this year in Europe to heat waves. They don't have air conditioning out there. A lot of folks out in Los Angeles, the West Coast, don't have it either because we don't normally need it, although we certainly do this week. Anyway, let's get to it. Our latest Green News Report.
3: I think race could be a factor in terms of black communities, brown communities are often overlooked in tragic situations.
2: Residents of Gary, Indiana struggle after storm knocks out power for nearly 2 weeks. Massive wildfire outside of Reno, Nevada forces 90,000 people to evacuate. Plus,
4: as far as my administration is concerned, the fight for the future of the Boundary Waters is over.
2: Minnesota Governor Tim Walz signs ban on mining near pristine Boundary Waters Wilderness.
1: Good luck to him. All of those stories and more straight ahead from BradBlog.com. I'm Brad Friedman.
2: And I'm Desi Doyen.
1: Stand by for 6 minutes of independent green news, politics, analysis, and snarky comment.
4: These people can't manage a reflecting pool, so why would we think they could manage this mine?
1: Well, they can't, but I bet there's a few Trump donors who would like to try. This is your Green News Report. Okay, Desi Doyen, kind of getting to that point where it feels like endless summer right around now, but what do you got for us today?
2: Well, first, it is an endless summer.
1: I knew it.
2: We've got another wave of prolonged extreme heat broiling the southern half of the U.S. Forecasters

0: warned that some areas will not cool down overnight, with dangerously high overnight temperatures above 80 degrees. Hot overnights make it harder to cool down the human body, increasing the risk of heat-related illnesses and death. Numerous studies confirm that all over the world, nights are warming faster than days due to climate change, driven by humanity's burning of fossil fuels. In other news, residents of Northwest Indiana are still without electricity nearly 2 weeks after a deadly, historic storm struck Gary, Indiana on August 11th, causing widespread damage, downed trees, and power lines.
1: No power for 2 weeks. In this heat.
0: Yes. As we go to air, thousands of residents and businesses in the majority black city are still struggling without power amid the sweltering, humid August heat. On MS Now, Grammy award-winning rapper Freddie Gibbs, a native of Gary, linked the delay to race and chronic underfunding and state and federal neglect.
2: This isn't a problem that started with the storm. You know, we are a predominantly black city that, you know, tends to get ignored. And it's just sad that it takes a national crisis, you know, for us to, you know, get some type of attention whatsoever.
0: In Reno, Nevada, more than 90,000 people were forced to evacuate over the weekend from the fast-moving Hawk Fire that ignited over the weekend and quickly spread among extremely dry fuel and gale-force winds, destroying more than 30 homes. Mm. On Monday, officials said fire crews have gained some ground on the fire and that it was human-caused, but gave no specifics. The fire knocked out power to about 10,000 customers in 90-degree heat, underscoring once again that our infrastructure is not ready for 21st century climate impacts.
1: It has been extraordinarily dry in Nevada this summer.
0: Yes.
1: For a few years, in fact, but certainly over this summer. And the fact that they're having such trouble containing it really at all is kind of shocking after all of these days.
0: Yes. And over in Europe, historic unprecedented wildfires have exposed buried bombs and mines from World War One and Two, and some of them have even exploded in the intense heat.
1: Yikes.
0: A new study finds that our new era of historic, massive, climate-intensified wildfires is permanently altering the makeup of forests in some regions. The researchers found that climate change is warming up and drying out forests faster than tree species can evolve in response to survive. Some forests never return after high-intensity wildfires sweep through, and in some areas, the trees are being permanently replaced by shrubs and chaparral.
1: Well, we didn't really need those trees anyway. Perfect opportunity to build new data centers.
0: Finally, Minnesota Governor Tim Walz last week issued an executive order to temporarily prohibit certain types of mining in the public's pristine Boundary Waters Canoe Area Wilderness. State agencies will halt all permitting of mining projects in the Rainy River Headwaters watershed and review existing leases to ensure the Boundary Waters is protected long term. The move comes after the Republican-controlled U.S. Congress overturned a 20-year mining ban in the area. Mining threatens the region's drinking water supply and its billion-dollar outdoor recreation sector. Here's Governor Walz.
3: As far as my administration is concerned, the fight for the future of the Boundary Waters is over. The verdict is in. The decision's been made. We will protect this place forever.
1: And so now what we've got here is a fight between the federal government, led by Donald J. Trump, and the state government, led by Tim Walz, who Donald Trump hates.
0: Maybe. It's temporary, but the next Minnesota governor will decide what happens next.
1: Mm-hmm. We'll keep our eyes on that. For much more on all of these stories and the ones we couldn't get to today, check out our website at greennews.bradblog.com. I'm Brad Friedman.
0: And I'm Desi Doyen.
1: And this has been your Green News Report. Yeah, I could use a nice cool swim in those cool Boundary Waters. By the way, the next governor of Minnesota is going to be either Republican Lisa DeMuth or Democrat Amy Klobuchar.
0: Yep.
1: I suspect we'll know in just a few short weeks that these short weeks are going to take a long time. Anyway, got to get out. My thanks to our Guest today, former Deputy Assistant Attorney General Justin Levitt, now of Loyola University, to Desi Doyen, our producer, and to all of you for spending a portion of your day or night with us. 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And on the social medias, you'll find me at The Brad Blog. We will see you right here tomorrow with Digby and Driftglass, I am told.
0: Yep.
1: Until then, I'm Brad Friedman. 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
1: Cautious, careful people, always casting about to preserve their reputations, can never effect a reform. Susan B. Anthony.
2: Hello, friends, and welcome to the introduction for this week's Listening to America with Clay Jenkinson. Clay, you had a fascinating discussion with the author Richard Battle and his view of America through a lens of American exceptionalism and that entire sort of mid-20th century view of our nation, our founders, and our people. What are your thoughts?
3: So I was interested to talk with him. He's written a number of books. They're mostly for young adults. You know, he freely acknowledges that. I was a little edgy about some of it because I think that we need to incorporate all that we have learned over the last 30 or 40 years about women in America, African Americans, slavery, the history of Hispanics in the New World, Native Americans, environmental questions. I always, when I give lectures, talk about the old history and the new. The old history was largely triumphalist, Manifest Destiny and Conestoga wagons and the conquest of northern Mexico and the taming of Native American resistance and so on. We're beyond that now, and I'm not discrediting what Mr. Battle is doing at all. He's writing for a particular kind of audience, and this is a time when there has been, I think, a well-merited reaction to some of the overstatement of some of the what was called cancel culture or wokeness or etc. I do believe that some of the extreme criticism of America's history has been exaggerated and that it's counterproductive and that we need to fight for the center. So I don't want to discredit what he's attempting to do at all, but I was a little surprised that I tried to nudge him a couple of times to acknowledge that it's a little more complicated than that. You know, I really liked him. He's a spirited guy, and we need that point of view, and we get plenty of the other in America. So I was really glad to meet him, and I hope to continue to know him. What did you think?
2: I thought it was a great interview. I don't agree with some of what Mr. Battle has to say, but I really liked him, too. He's a very nice man from
3: really
2: everything
3: nice.
2: That's presented, and I looked up a couple of his books. They're interesting. I do think it's a simplistic lens, but I think this is such an important discussion to have because this is one of the fundamental challenges we have in our nation, that you have some folks that view this extraordinarily complex history of our nation and all of those pieces and sometimes overcorrect our history in saying the most important thing about the founders were they were slave owners and nothing else matters. Or you have this overly simplistic view of our nation where it's, no, these are titans, these are giants, these are gods among us, and we need to deify them. And the truth is obviously somewhere in the middle, but I think it's important to have these discussions. I think it also shows why it is so difficult as a nation for us to have a common dialogue, because people are often in one camp or the other when they're speaking about it. But honestly, I believe most Americans are kind of somewhere in the middle, and they're interested to have a real conversation about, yeah, Thomas Jefferson was an incredible man, the author of the Declaration. Yes, he owned slaves, and yes, these things happened. How do I merge that together and come up with a view that I live with, a view that I can understand, and how I can move forward? So this was a great episode because we don't hear voices like Mr. Battle's on this show as often as we should. So I thought you did a great job with the interview.
3: Oh, thank you. So I'll say this, you know, if you say you're out listening to America and you only want to listen to a liberal point of view, then you're not listening to America at all. You know, I don't know how many people in America are basically, let's say, deeply skeptical of a liberal perspective, a progressive liberal perspective. But it's in the tens of millions, might be more than 100 million people. I always point to my friend Sarah Vollmer, the rancher from North Dakota, and she's my oh, come on person. If I say something to her about something we're doing, taking down a statue or some sort of a protest movement somewhere or some new curriculum or something, if she says, oh, come on, or oh, come on. And I love that. Like, we need that. And we can't just have, there's no single orthodoxy. and I want to hear all points of view. Doesn't mean I'm not going to challenge them, but I would challenge the left every bit as much as the right. You know, I saw an article recently, and I still have to write about it, but it said that it was talking about the greatest blunders in history. And it was filled with, like, Napoleon attacking Moscow and, you know, and so on. Hitler attempting to conquer the Soviet Union. And one of them, like, number eight was America. It's been, you know, like, the discovery of America was one of the greatest blunders in human history, a terrible mistake for humanity. You think, oh, come on.
2: Right.
3: Are you kidding me? Yeah, I get it. You know, Columbus has a lot to answer for, and there's been genocide, and then there's been, you know, diseases, and there's been chicanery, and there's slavery, and on and on and on. I can make a long, long list of what America has to answer for and get myself into a lot of trouble just by telling the truth as I see it. But if you're telling me that the discovery of America and what followed was one of humanity's greatest blunders, we're done talking. I mean, come on, let's talk about real things. Maybe the supersonic transport was a blunder. You know, there are blunders. Custer thinking that he could mop up native resistance of the Little Bighorn, there was a blunder. But if you're saying that America is a blunder, I'm done talking with you.
4: I think these are important conversations to have. I love that you're willing to talk with anyone who really wants to have a conversation with you. This is a good program with Mr. Battle, Richard Battle, author of more than a dozen books about Americans, Americans who have made a difference in the United States, in the world. I think it's a fascinating show. And we want to hear from you out there listening to the podcast. We want to hear from you on our social media, Instagram, Facebook, TikTok. 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Feedback@ltamerica.org and let us know what you think. Let's go to the show.
3: Let's go to the show. Thank you. Hello, everyone, and welcome to this special edition of Listening to America. I'm talking to Richard Battle today, near Austin, Texas, the author of umpteen books. I think you said 14. See, a lot of them are sort of dynamism books, leadership books, how to achieve your goals books. They're excellent. But this book, this series that you've been doing is called Americans Who Made America. And you've had the 18th century and the 19th century and the 20th century, and there's another one in the works. So start there. Why are you writing this series?
5: Well, let me back up to about 2021. And at the end of the COVID period, one of the things that got my goat, so to speak, was I got sick and tired of people disparaging the country, people telling our kids they couldn't have better lives than we've had and that the future was bleak and things were going to get worse, and just the negativism. And I had an inspiration that really is what made the country what it is, are our forebears all the way back to the beginning who had that American-do spirit. And I think that happened because of not only their innate strength, but the combination of economic and political freedom that we uniquely instituted in our Constitution opened the doors for that can-do spirit to maximize its results. And I think that's why the country has been so successful over time. The first book that I did in the series was a leadership style book called Made in America by Americans, Not Americans. And it was a series of essays, hopefully helping people to use their own American-do spirit and give them ideas on how to do that and ways to do it more successfully. That was book number one.
3: Fair enough. You're an optimist. It rubs you the wrong way that there's this kind of negative spirit about America. The best of our time is over. Our children are never going to get out of the basement. They'll never be able to buy a house. Things are in decline. We're at each other's throats. We're paralyzed. We're losing our status in the world's arena, etc. You know the drill. You've heard it 1,000 times. That's part of the reason why you wrote these books. So why is America so stirred up? If you're right, then what is possessing those that want to say we've got a lot of serious problems, some of them are fundamental, and we are not what we were?
5: Well, I think every generation feels like they've got it worse than generations before them. And it didn't take me long to look just at my parents' and grandparents' generation in the early 20th century and how they went through the Spanish flu, 2 world wars, a depression, nuclear threat of war. all kinds of other challenges that they went through. And then, of course, you go back into the 19th century and you had a civil war where 600,000 plus soldiers died for their beliefs about having two countries or one. And, of course, if you go back to the 18th century and we look at the War for Independence, and if you go back to the Stamp Act, I mean, that was 18 years that our founders invested and sacrificed to give us this great country to start with. And so, yes, I'm optimist because I think we have it much better than they had it. And so the books about the individuals that I profile illustrate some of the things they went through. I want to use that as inspiration, especially for young people to say, hey, you don't have it so bad. Look at what they had. Look at what they did. You can do it too. Put your nose to the grindstone and get after it and see what you can accomplish.
3: So do all generations in America do this? They grumble about themselves in the future and look back to some more golden age?
5: Well, I think that's part of it. And I think the media and the culture, and I think we're threatened probably as seriously from the inside as we've ever been threatened at the present. But I think that we need to reinstitute more history, people knowing the history of the country. The schools aren't teaching it as much. Part of the effort that I'm trying to do is to write and speak about these things so that parents will have more tools and grandparents will have more tools to use to inspire their young people to be grateful for the country we've got, because it doesn't take you very long to travel outside the United States to realize that we've got it much better than everyone else does.
3: Some people might disagree a little bit with that, but we certainly are a uniquely blessed country, blessed by a 3,000-mile moat on one side and a 12,000-mile moat on the other, by the resource base of this great continent, by the founding generation and its vision of this country, which continues to govern it by way of the Bill of Rights and so on. But I'm wondering if you really are telling the full truth here, Richard Battle. I mean, you look around today, there is so much rage and grievance, grievance on the right, grievance on the left, hatred, calling the other people the enemies of the country. I've been around for a long time. I'm an optimist. I'm a Jeffersonian, but I feel that we're in a particularly bad mood. Are you saying this is just because we're not educating young people well?
5: No, I don't think that's it at all, and you're correct. I feel like this is the greatest internal threat of certainly my lifetime. The Vietnam period, the civil rights period of the 60s and early 70s was very negative for a long time until I believe Ronald Reagan came in and reinstituted some optimism. But this is a little bit different than that from the standpoint of we have people actively running for elected office and being elected on platforms to totally change the country and to throw away the gift of liberty that we've been given.
3: What is making them behave that way? If things are so great, why do they insist on being so deeply critical of this national experiment?
5: Well, I think that socialism is very much a politics of greed and envy. And greed and envy are something that's existed since the start of time. And of course, the people who are pushing it the hardest hope that they won't have to experience it, that they'll be part of the elite class, the elite ruling class, if you will, that will be exempted from that and will be able to continue their lifestyles. That's one of the biggest fakes of all this, I think, is people are sold on all this free stuff, for example. They act like somebody else is going to pay the bill, but in every situation these theories have been implemented since the mid-1800s, every time you have to sacrifice what you've got to get what they're promising, but you never get what they're promising.
3: Okay, so greed and envy. I would say that envy might be more characteristic of socialism. Greed seems to me to be right at the heart of capitalism. Do you disagree?
5: Well, greed to me, I look at it from wanting something someone else has that you didn't earn, not greed that I went out and earned something and I want to earn more and more and more based on my own efforts. So that's the differentiation.
3: Do you think Elon Musk earned $1 trillion?
5: He is one of the most fascinating individuals. I worked with a CEO that became a multi-billionaire, started on his own coffee table in an apartment, and he was the most brilliant person I'd ever known. And he ran one huge business the way Elon Musk runs a half a dozen businesses. It's phenomenal what he does. And we ought to celebrate what he does and inspire others to do as much as they can like it, because look at the wealth he's creating for so many other people beside himself. Now, if he was hoarding all that for himself, that would be a different thing. But the millionaires that have been made off his efforts are incredible.
3: Well, no question about that. I'm going to ask the same question again. You know, there are people are saying today that a billionaire is a policy failure. In a country where people can't make their rent payments or buy a house or even put adequate food on the table, where people don't have a living wage, that the idea of a trillionaire has a certain level of improbability about it that might be, in the end, unjust. Do you see any merit to that argument?
5: Well, I think that the biggest argument they have, and I had a personal experience on this, is that Elon Musk has used governments to help him fund some of these operations, but they were governments that were going to put out money to fund technology to somebody, and he was smart enough to take advantage of that and leverage his success. And so, to me, again, I want to be like someone like him. I want to be more successful. I don't want to pull him or others down because they make things better for me, as so many of the people I write about did.
3: All right. I'm not trying to be hard on you. I'm just trying to really understand all of this. So I hope you don't feel that I'm in any way being rude. Texas has 25 million people or so. Many of them are below the poverty line. Many of them are really poor. There are 1 in 5 American children goes to bed without proper nutrition. You're not saying that all those people that are that low on the economic scale deserve to be poor, are you?
5: I'm not saying anybody deserves to be poor, but you're always going to have poor. And the question is, what do we do about it? And we see that just throwing government funds at things does not solve all problems. And it creates a lot of graft and corruption as well. Historically, when we didn't have the welfare state that came in the 30s, you had neighbors, friends, family, churches. You had people helping each other, but I think we also had a lot more self-reliance where people knew there wasn't someone there to help them. It reminds me of the wagon trains that left and went west from Missouri in the 1800s. When they left that little town, they were on their own. There was no government to call, no internet. They had to take care of themselves and help each other. And so I think that when people do that, we become stronger. And when people offer to take care of us, we become weaker. So there has to be a combination of helping those that are in true need versus ones that are just taking advantage of the system.
3: All right, let me ask one last question along these lines, then we'll turn to your books. But I wanted to make sure we understand your foundational principles here. Do you believe that every willing, able-bodied person who works hard should earn a living wage?
5: Well, a living wage to me is kind of a dog whistle in a lot of respects.
3: How so?
5: Well, that moves, one. Two, you know, what's the definition of it? Living in different places is different than other places. For example, I've sit there and see people who don't have a job spending money like they're making good money. So you wonder where some of them get it. So I think we have people in need that need help. They ought to be helped. We have people that are getting help, some that may not need it, but are taking advantage of the opportunity because our system's set up where the government agencies reward how many people are getting help, not how many people need help. And so they're anxious to throw that help out there. And I think we need to clean that up and help the people that need it.
3: So you surely would agree that there are people who don't need help who are getting enormous amounts of government help from the United States. Wealthy people, middle-class people, upper-middle-class people, wealthy people who get tax breaks. They get enormous agricultural and other benefits. I mean, our welfare state is not just about the poor, is it?
5: No, not at all. And there are people getting money that have no business getting it. And again, that comes from a system that incents giving money out, not making sure the people need the money. And that's part of having a government that's much bigger than we should have as well. And if we reduce the size of that government, we could reduce all of those different categories.
3: I'm talking to Richard Battle. And behind you are a dozen of your books. It's great to see so much productivity. When we come back, I want to ask you about that. We're listening to a special edition of Listening to America. Stay tuned, everyone. We'll be back in just a moment. Welcome back. I'm talking to the author, Richard Battle, who has a zillion books, maybe 14 so far, more coming. And the series that you've been doing lately, Americans who made America, and Americans is in all caps. So let's start at the beginning. Tell me an American story from my era, the 18th century, the age of Jefferson and Washington and Madison and Patrick Henry and Abigail Adams. Tell me a story from one of your books that illuminates that attitude.
5: Well, in each one of these volumes, in the 18th century was the first volume of profiles that we did. And each one of them, there's 40, there's 258 quotes in this volume, and there's 50 plus illustrations because I want the people to speak in their own voice. But some of the people you know, some you don't. Some you think you know, you may not know to me what I uncovered their Americandu spirit. And so I'll tell you one we ought to hear about more. And that's a lady named Mary Catherine Goddard. She grew up in the Baltimore area. She didn't go to school because back in those days, the girls didn't go to formal school as much, but her mother tutored her, or homeschooled her, if you will, taught her multiple languages, taught her business, science. She went into her dad's business at a print shop. Her brother was working there. Her brother ran off. Her dad died. And so she is, in effect, having to run this business and support her family. And she was publishing patriotic pamphlets. She became the first postmistress in Baltimore, Maryland. As they got ready and they passed the Declaration of Independence in January 1777, she got the contract to publish the first edition with the names of the signers. And once those signers' names were out, then they would have death warrants issued on them from the King of England. So they were grave threats to their lives. Well, historically, when she printed documents, she would put on the bottom, printed by M.K. Goddard. But when she printed that document, she put on the document, printed by Mary Catherine Goddard. She put her full name on there when she didn't have to. And that meant she was subjected to a death warrant on her head as well. And to me, the courage of her doing that when it wasn't necessary, she stepped up as an example, not only for ladies, but for all Americans, of a commitment to the independence movement in that. And I think she deserves to be recognized.
3: Mary Catherine Goddard, Baltimore, got the contract to print the first version of the Declaration of Independence that included all the names of the signers. And as Jefferson said, they were putting on the line their lives, their fortunes, and their sacred honor. I'm not sure she had a death warrant, but that could have happened, certainly. So how did you learn about her? Where did you find her? How did you come upon her among all the figures of that era?
5: Well, I'm a lifelong history lover, if you will, but that was a part of the research that I was trying to find people from that period who did extraordinary things that we don't hear about very much. And so that's a combination of reading books as well as internet searches, trying to locate individuals that others may not have heard about.
3: How would you search? Say I want to do something similar, and I'm looking for unknown people who should be known of the 18th century, and I don't know if I always trust the internet. How do you do this research and feel that it's reliable?
5: Well, and I agree with you on that. So it's verified, and that particular document is called the Goddard Broadside, which is well known historically now. I went just a couple of weeks ago on Independence Day to Baltimore and Washington, and I got to the cemetery where she's buried, but it was locked, so I couldn't get in. I wanted to visit and pay honor to her resting place, if you will. She is well known in multiple confirmations of that particular story, but you're correct.
3: You didn't jump the fence there in that cemetery?
5: No, I didn't. If I'd have been a couple of years younger, I might have tried.
3: If I'd done it, we'd still be in there trying to find a way out. So, but that's one of many stories. You said 258 quotes and 50 plus illustrations. So some of these 40, must also be prominent figures.
5: Yes, 40 stories in there as well.
3: 40 stories.
5: I like the ones that are not as prominent better, because while George Washington to me is the GOAT, he carried the revolution on his back. People wanted to quit in 1776 after they got chased out of Brooklyn, they got chased out of Manhattan, chased out of New Jersey into Philadelphia. People wanted to quit. His generals wanted him fired and wanted to take his job. The troops, half the troops in December of 1776, enlistments were coming up. And Washington carried and inspired people to carry on. And of course, we all know that on Christmas night, 1776, was when they crossed the Delaware to attack Trenton the next day. And the password that night was victory or death. And there were supposed to be three groups crossing. Two of them failed. His group was the only one that got across the river. And the revolutionary effort was never at such a low morale point again after that. That was the first big victory and helped move France, for example, to later come help us, and Spain as well.
3: So you say GOAT, I take it that that means greatest of all
5: time. Greatest of all time, yes.
3: So indeed, this was a very powerful group of people. You know what they say about the war in Ukraine or the war in Vietnam? The people who are defending their country win if they don't lose. The people who are invading lose if they don't win. So the Ukrainians are going to win this war because they will outlast the capacity of Vladimir Putin and the Russians to wage war against them. And Jefferson said famously, an island can't control a continent, that the United States was going to be independent one way or the other. But a lot of people lost their lives and put their lives on hold or got wounded or got PTSD and so on to make all of that happen. I don't think we forget that, do you? I mean, Ken Burns has this magnificent new documentary, and I don't think we've forgotten the heroics of the founders.
5: Well, I don't think we who have studied it and have an interest have, but when we interview the younger generations, I'm shocked at how little they know about the foundings. A lot of them can't even identify what century it was from or who we declared independence from.
3: And many of them can't name the governor of their own state. Of course, that's adults, too. It's not as if children are the only people that are ill-educated in this great society. So does my man Jefferson come up in your book on the 18th century?
5: Well, yes, Jefferson comes up. He's well known and authored the Declaration of Independence. So yes, he's one in there as well and was essential to our freedom.
3: And the Declaration of Independence is maybe his greatest hit. So, you know, today most historians, not just leftists, but most historians find great fault with Jefferson for saying all men are created equal and then owning up to 600 human beings, buying and selling them in the course of his life and having a slave mistress probably by whom he fathered children that he did not acknowledge, etc. How do you balance these things? I mean, this is clearly a serious problem in Thomas Jefferson. We would be so much happier if he had never owned an enslaved person or if he'd been able to denounce slavery more completely and more consistently. And yet I know you're not going to want us to get stuck there, that he's just some sort of an evil man because of that issue, but it's a pretty big issue, isn't it?
5: Well, it is, but I want to focus on what people did positively, because we all have sinned and failed. And if we focus only on the failures, then we miss the things they did that we benefit from. We don't benefit from their failures. We benefit from their successes. Jefferson is no exception to that standpoint, and so many others. And we see the critics who complain, and most of them, they not only complain and look at the negative side, but most of them have never done anything positive themselves. So they have no appreciation of the positive accomplishments of the people they're complaining about.
3: Well, I think that might be a little extreme. I mean, they've gone to school, they've gotten advanced degrees, they've written books, they've written doctoral dissertations, they maintain professional lives. They're not just people who are sitting around somewhere. They may not have contributed in ways that you most prefer, but they're not exactly slackers.
5: Well, no, I think there are some people like that, but we see a lot of the protest class, if you will. That's what I was referring to, and it certainly doesn't cover everyone. The issue that they faced during the Declaration and Constitution, they could not get the colonies together, as you well know, and it was so difficult getting people to agree on wording for the Declaration and the Constitution and the compromises that had to happen. And there were people violently opposed to slavery, but they had to sacrifice on their end. There were people that wanted different representation in the legislative bodies who had to sacrifice on their end, or otherwise the whole thing would have fallen apart. And so I'd rather give them credit for creating something that's held together. And in the first objective of the preamble of the Constitution, it's to form a more perfect union. They recognized they weren't perfect. We aren't perfect. No one's perfect. And to use the old Vince Lombardi quote, gentlemen, we're going to pursue perfection. Perfection is impossible, but in chasing perfection, we will catch excellence. And I think that's a good summary of what they did.
3: So why can't we compromise today, Richard? We have the Democrats on the one side, and they're usually the progressives or the liberals or the left. And we have the Republicans on the other side, and they're either MAGA or conservative. And there is no spirit of compromise in Washington, D.C. And yet we know from the statements you've just made about the Constitution and the Declaration of Independence and the Bill of Rights that none of this would have been possible without a spirit of compromise. And sometimes these were really very unhappy compromises, and people left embittered, but they still did it because they knew they needed to form a more perfect union. So why are we so stuck?
5: Well, that's a great question. And I look back in the 1800s after the Civil War, and people ask, can we overcome this divide? And my hope is yes. I think we're divided differently than we were then. But when I see how they came back from the Civil War and overcame that, even though it took decades in some areas of the South especially, I think they finally did overcome the divisions of that war. And I think we can too. The sad part to me now comes in a couple of forms. One, my opinion, there's only four people in Congress, in the House and the Senate. There's only four people that matter. And that's the majority and minority leaders in both houses, because they control the election funds. And if you don't play ball with them, they'll primary you and you'll have one term in office. And so unlike when I was younger, you would not see party line votes on bills. You had more independent thinking legislative representatives on both sides. Now you see strict party line votes because of those four people threatening their members that if you don't vote the way I say, we'll come back with the funds to fund your opposition. So I think that's one of the things that really hurts us right now. And then, of course, we have the filibuster, which was there to protect the minority. We are a republic, not a democracy. And Aristotle said 2,500 years ago, republics decline into democracies, democracies degenerate into despotism. But you only hear representatives these days talk about democracy. Rarely do you hear them talk about the republic. And the republic protects the minority viewpoint, and a democracy is basically mob rule. And so these protections have been torn away little by little on the political minority, and I hope that they're not all torn away, so we become a pure democracy.
3: So let's assume that that analysis is correct. Lead us out. How do we get out of this? How do we come back from this brink where we've been stalling on immigration reform for 35 or 40 years? We don't get a budget. We go on continuing resolutions. The government is shut down at least once a year these days. The ad hominem attacks. I was watching some committee hearings today, and the assault on people that are testifying before Congress are appalling, and the way they talk back to senators and representatives is appalling. Lead us out of this. How are we going to come out of this?
5: Yes, and I think that's a great question, and I'll throw out a thought or two, but if I had the answer, I would go to Washington today and implement
3: it. Hey, you're the author. You got 14 books. If you haven't figured it out by now, when are you going to figure it out? Come on, help us.
5: Yes. Again, I think there's two pieces, the money piece and then the philosophy piece, and the sad part is the two sides are going further and further apart when we need people to, one, love the country as founded and make revisions to it versus advocating throwing away the Constitution, if you will, and going to a more system of a despotic leader on either side would be detrimental to us. And then, of course, the money aspect and having that money controlled by three or four people for the legislative branch, that stranglehold and a lack of term limits, those type things to me are things that we could change for the better. I like the concept of the Convention of States, which there's a petition out, as you know now. There's good and bad to that, because that's how we got the Constitution from the Articles of Confederation, if you will. So there's a threat there if we go into a Convention of States that we could end up with something worse than we have.
3: Really? I mean, you think that if we had another constitutional convention, it's not clear that we would do better?
5: Well, Texas had one of those back in the late 1970s. Everyone was hopeful there, and I don't think our example should be used.
3: Okay, so you've given a great diagnosis: too much money in politics, too much control by the most important members of Congress. Maybe the media plays a role in this, and social media too. That doesn't get us out of it. How do you get at Citizens United? How do you get at the recent ruling that floods even more money into campaigns? How do you get away from the kind of gerrymandering that Texas did earlier this year and other states have followed suit? Diagnosis is simple, but saving us is not.
5: Yes, and the money is not just in the legislative. The money's in the lobbyists as well. The legislators are making more money than ever. As Harry S. Truman said, you know, if you get rich in politics, you're a crook. You know it's lucrative when you have people that will only leave feet first on a gurney. They will not leave office voluntarily at all. And it's not just the seduction of the power. To me, the financial growth that these people have made, it's what I call the all-you-can-take buffet. And so there has to be some principal leadership to overcome these type of things. That was one of the beauties of the founding. No one ever dreamed there'd be enough money in politics. People would want to make a career out of it. So if you went to Congress from, you and I lived in the same hometown, and you went to Congress and you served your 2 years or 4 years, you'd make laws, but you would make laws that your people in your hometown could live with, because if you came home and I went to Congress and you did something to hurt me, guess what I would do when I got to Congress? So that pressure to make sure you're taking care of the taxpayers and the people was much greater then than it is now. They're insulated. And so that to me is something that we need to get back to. The taxpayer, in my opinion right now, is the constituent of last resort in Washington, D.C., to the lobbyists and legislators.
3: So I'm a North Dakotan, you're a Texan. You will acknowledge that Texas does not have a particularly shining record on questions of corruption by members of Congress.
5: No, I think we participated just as well as every other state.
3: Well, not North Dakota. We're all virtuous Jeffersonian farmers up here. So Richard Battle, we're going to have to take a break here in a minute. In researching the book on the 18th century, and you've given us a couple of really good examples from it, did you lose interest? Did you lose respect for anybody that you were looking at? You thought, I'm going to check on this person. And then you wound up, I don't think Patrick Henry was such a good guy after all.
5: No, not in that volume. It was easier to pick because there was less people to consider. When I got to the 20th century, I started with 200 people and whittled it down from there. So there was a little more gnashing of teeth trying to figure out who was the best example to put in.
3: Indeed. So how long did it take you to write the first of this series, the book on the 18th century?
5: Well, these books started in writing in 21, so it's been about a year apiece, hundreds and hundreds of hours, as you can imagine.
3: Who's the ideal audience? It sounds like they're for young adults as much as for adult adults.
5: Well, I've written this where it's very easy to read. Each chapter's 3 or 4 pages. I call it a profile or a story on people, where it's enough to get someone interested and appreciate. And if they want more, they can research it further. But at least they've got that introduction to that person's spirit. And so that's the thing that I try to do. Now, it's for young adults and above. And I hope that parents and grandparents will either read some of these stories to their kids and grandkids or gift books to them. It's a great gift for high schoolers with the stories and the quotes. It's great research material for students, parents, teachers, speakers, leaders. And just the 3 books of the profiles, there's over 1,000 quotes, for example. And so there's a lot of great research material for people to utilize in their lives.
3: We need to take a short break here. I'm talking to Richard Battle, author of more than 12 books, and the most recent a series on Americans who made America, the 18th century, the 19th century, the 20th century, and another one in the works. We'll be back for more of this conversation in just a moment.
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0: Welcome back to the special edition of Listening to America. I'm talking to author Richard Battle, who is near Austin, Texas today. I'm in North Dakota. Richard, do you have a religious perspective? Or is there a Christian focus on these books? Is it secular? Is it neither?
1: Well, I have a couple of Christian examples. I am a Christian and a believer from a biblical standpoint. So I have that, and I believe that that was very influential in our founding of our country as well. But it's not a faith-based book like some of my others where I include scriptural examples. But I do have people in each of the centuries that are faith-based people.
0: Now, I'm looking at another book that's behind your right shoulder, Americans Who Made America the 20th Century, and I see what appears to be a Neil Armstrong in front of an American flag. It's certainly a photograph of an astronaut in front of it. You're saying that actually happened? I thought that was a soundstage in Hollywood.
1: Well, that's the 20th Century volume, which just came out last week. And the reason I picked this picture, and one of the things I do, I've never seen any other author do, is I have a couple of pages in every book, what I call the cover photo story, where I put in there several paragraphs of what the cover photo means to me and why it was selected. And I selected that picture almost 2 years ago when I was working on the series because I believe that picture is the most important picture of the 20th century. The whole difference is going to the moon and landing on the moon, and President Kennedy challenging America in 1961 and 1962 to do that.
0: At Rice, and right in your own state.
1: At Rice in 62 and, of course, in 61 in Washington. So to me, that American spirit galvanized our whole country. I can remember that being a youngster, and the whole country felt like they were part of that adventure because of the way it was set up as a goal and the progress and everything and the technological byproducts of all of that. But men going to the moon, which had been dreamed about for centuries and millennia.
0: Now we are going to the moon again. By 2030, we're hoping to land on the moon. We may or may not get there before the People's Republic of China. I take it that you're delighted by this return to a serious lunar space program and beyond to Mars.
1: Well, absolutely. And I think it is essential that the United States, I'd say, dominate, control space. My opinion, whoever controls space and dominates space will be the world power going forward, because if you have military capabilities in space to shoot to the Earth, you're going to dominate. And it's much like when Midway transitioned us from a naval superiority war to air superiority. To me, space superiority is what is crucial going forward. And I'm so glad President Trump started that Space Force in his first term. And I think it's essential that we continue that exploration so we can dominate.
0: And so it looks pretty promising. I've been in kind of a bad mood about the space program for 30 years, ever since the shuttle disaster, the Columbia disaster over Texas in 2003, I think. But here we are finally back into a competent, at least lunar space program, and now public-private, which I think is also a really good development.
1: Yes. No, absolutely. And when we had the mission a couple of years ago where we, for the first time in many years, we actually launched and recovered our own astronauts. And to me, that was one of the four most important dates in aviation because of getting back and setting the precedent where we could go into space and protect ourselves from what other people might want to do to us.
0: My daughter was with me at the time here in North Dakota, and she doesn't remember the 60s, of course. She was born many decades later, but we held hands. We were so worried. And it was like back with the Gemini and Mercury. We're so worried on that occasion. Will they blow up? Will there be another disaster? If there had been a terrible disaster, it would have been such a profound setback to any return to space. Thank goodness these missions have gone so well so far.
1: Well, yes, and before the missions to the moon, there were many, many space rockets that blew up on the launch pad, as you'll remember.
0: Even recently.
1: And of course, the fire in Apollo 1 that killed the three astronauts in 65, I think it was. And so there were setbacks. And so, yes, you're right. Everybody held their breath. Going to the moon, they didn't know what they were going to find when they stepped out of that machine up there either.
0: At 67, I think. One of my favorite stories is
1: 67, yes.
0: Buzz Aldrin taking communion in the lunar excursion module on the surface of the moon. He got a communion wafer and a little vial of grape juice. And once they settled in, landed successfully on the moon, he asked Neil Armstrong if he would mind if he had a little private ceremony. They didn't publicize this, not wanting to raise the ire of the secularists, but Buzz Aldrin took communion on the moon. What an extraordinary moment that was in human history.
1: Well, absolutely. And so many, the humility that you could hear in Neil Armstrong's voice when that famous quote, "One small step for mankind, one giant leap for mankind. There had to be, and there was, a humility of that because they realized how small and insignificant we all are.
0: So what else in your 20th century book? Name some other stories that really delighted you.
1: Well, one of the ones that a lot of people know, especially up in your part of the world, that I think is inspirational for adults. I'm a believer that as long as we have breath, we have purpose. And when we have no more purpose, that's when we'll be called off of this earth. And I don't care what somebody's purpose is, but I hope people will try to do things that will influence their kids, grandkids, and others through different activities. And so Laura Ingalls Wilder, most people know her from Little House on the Prairie, but they don't know the story. And that, to me, is what's inspirational. So when my daughter was 7, we were looking for decent television. We found Little House on the Prairie, which I hadn't seen. She saw herself as Laura. I saw Laura as my great grandmother, who was born a year after Laura and lived until I was 9 years old. And I always thought that she wrote those stories as kind of diaries as she was growing up. But I didn't learn until later that she didn't start writing until she was middle-aged to make some money. And her daughter begged her, "Please write the stories of your childhood you told me." She published her first book at 65. She published her 8th and last book at 76. She died 14 years later at 90. 14 years after she died was when the TV show came out. And so it shows that we never know what influence we'll have on future generations beyond our lifetime of some of our efforts. And it may only be encouraging the little kid next door to you to try out for football or high school baseball or something, or trying out for the school play or run for student council. We never know sometimes on these activities we're doing who we may touch and how it may change lives. And to me, that was a story of her never realizing what she did to help others.
0: Millions and millions of people love those books. Do you have a favorite in the series?
1: My favorite story comes from the 19th century, and it's about Texas, but it's universal. And I love Sam Houston. He was the George Washington of Texas, the only person to serve as governor of 2 states. He was the commander of the Texas Army of Independence, the first president of the Republic, which we had for 9 years. He was governor, had to make the decisions about withdrawing from the Union. But the stories about his mother and her impact on him, Texas, and America. And when he was 19, he was going off to the War of 1812 with Andrew Jackson. And his mother took him out on the back porch and said, "Sam, if you show courage, you'll always be welcome home. But if you show

0: tough decisions. Do I attack Santa Ana tomorrow at San Jacinto or not? Do I become the first president of the republic? Do we vote for secession from the Union? In other words, all the decisions he made the rest of his life, I see him twisting that ring on his finger and his mother's voice in his ear saying, honor, honor, honor. The influence she had on his decision making is incalculable. And his decisions continue to affect Texas and America all these years later. She died in 1831, 5 years before Texas independence. She never saw any of his accomplishments from that point forward, obviously, but she had a tremendous impact. And again, we never know as parents our impact and influence. And I tell people I wish my parents had given me an honor ring as a teenager. I encourage parents and grandparents to consider giving honor rings to their kids and grandkids. Sam Houston State University, just north of Houston, their class rings have the word honor inside of it in honor of that event.
1: So did you give such rings to your children?
0: No, I didn't think about that till my daughter was already grown. I didn't know about the story until a couple of years ago when I was researching this book. As much as I love Texas history and Sam Houston, that story is not well told.
1: Speaking of Texas history, Theodore Roosevelt has an important Texas connection, as well as one in North Dakota and almost everywhere else. What did you learn about TR in doing these books?
0: Well, I loved Teddy Roosevelt. And of course, when he formed the Rough Riders, they trained in San Antonio before they took the train to Florida to sail over to Cuba for the war. And to me, his amazing is how he was sickly as a kid. He grew up four eyes, they'd call him. He wasn't physically dominating presidents, but he was determined to go out. He was very ambitious, and he was determined to go out when he did to North Dakota, and you know better than I do, going out there and having his ranch and pushing himself because, of his father's influence, that he could do these things, but he had to push himself physically as well as mentally. And so he did not choose a life of comfort and ease. He was continually pushing himself to be better than he was before, as well as helping others. And I tell people, we don't want to compare ourselves to others because there's always others better than we are, and that's discouraging. What I say is the only thing that matters is, am I better today than yesterday? And what can I do today to be better tomorrow than I am today? And when I do that, then it's about me, not about comparing myself to others. I love the Wright brothers' story. They did not get any government money. They were out pursuing this prize for aviation, the Ortberg Prize, and they started a bicycle shop. But their curiosity about technology led them to want to build a powered aircraft. And other people that competed against them went to their governments for funding. They didn't do that. They did it all on their own. They self-funded. They self-taught themselves. Again, it's such a great story of the American-do spirit. Even after they flew the first time, they continued to get patents and to go forward to help build the aviation industry. And that story is so good to me because today, too often, we look to the government as the provider of first choice, to let them in on everything. People say you can't do it without the government involved. Well, the Wright brothers said you can.
1: Fair enough. So we skipped over the 19th century. That was the second most recent book. Tell me a little bit about that. That's a really interesting age. It begins, of course, with the War of 1812 and the Jefferson administration, and you have the Civil War, this prolonged agony over the West and slavery. Then Reconstruction, which largely failed, then the Gilded Age. It's quite an interesting century, and yet the Industrial Revolution was taking off, the Great Age of Railroads, the Great Western Movement. It's a very complicated 100 years in American history.
0: Well, yes, and the subtitle is Growth, Division, and Reunification, and I pick the picture at Promontory Point when the Transcontinental Railroad met in 1869, and of course that started in 1862 with Abraham Lincoln. And to me, that joining was one of the things that helped heal, even though that brought East and West back together.

0: After the Civil War, so many people from the South and North had gone West, for example. They were already starting to mingle, and that project, again, was private enterprise with some government money. They overcame great odds for this technological innovation. And of course, after that, the railroad was the largest industry in the country for many, many years as they built out. And that was the number one travel mode for most individuals.
1: I would think that the hero of that story is James J. Hill, because unlike his predecessors, he took no government money. He built the Great Northern Railroad entirely with private funds, whereas the Northern Pacific and the Union and Central Pacific were heavily subsidized by the United States government, at least with land grants.
0: Yes, that story I missed. I got the story with Grenville Dodge and the two individuals there that led those efforts, and one of them didn't even live to see it. And they were totally different in how they got involved as well. And it's just, you know, it's just fascinating to go back and look at the details of some of that as well, and the examples that they set for us.
1: Are there any American Indians in your book?
0: Yes. So we started in the 18th century volume, as you may see on the back cover. We had Chief Pontiac. And Chief Pontiac was very important because in the Midwest, he brought the tribes together when they were very individualistic. And, of course, they warred against each other. And he recognized that if they didn't come together, it'd be much harder for him to fight the white progression across the continent, if you will. And so I tried to pick representatives of different age groups, different geographic, different races, sexes as well. In there, Sacagaweas in the 19th century volume, because she was so critical to the Lewis and Clark expedition.
1: And what did she do for them?
0: Well, I think the main thing she did was kept them from getting killed. And so, you know, she helped guide them through, because she had been enslaved by another Indian tribe and brought east, and she was wanting to get back to her tribe back further west. So it was kind of a mutual convenience, if you will, that she guided them and helped them when they met tribes. They helped them get horses. The only person on that expedition that died in 2 years, that was like going to the moon almost, because there was nothing west of St. Louis when they left all the way to the Pacific coast. They went 2 years out and back, and they lost one person out close to Omaha, Sergeant Floyd, who they think died of appendicitis. All the things they did on that expedition, she helped them interact with the Indian class as well. And to me, that expedition was an example of the Americano spirit.
1: Absolutely. So we're just about out of time. What's the website people should go to if they want to find out more?
0: Well, I appreciate you asking that. RichardBattle.com. We have all our books are there. They're all signed. If someone wants one inscribed for a gift, we're happy to do that. If you email us, Richard@RichardBattle.com.
1: If they go to other sources like Barnes & Noble or Amazon, they can find your books also. So I so
0: Kindle
1: appreciate
0: and audio.
1: You. I wish you well with all that you do. I think your optimism is a much-needed energy at this particularly grim time in the course of the American experiment, as we have now reached and slightly gone over our 250th birthday. To all of those who are listening, we'll see you next week for another important edition of Listening to America.

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0: And then you add in the fat cats and the greedy pigs and the Mother Jones, and it gets to be, you know, quite a few over the years.
1: 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And right here on WPFW 89.3 FM at 1 o'clock this afternoon. On today's Labor Arts Calendar, Woody Guthrie's American Song is on stage tonight in Washington, D.C. Complete details and the latest labor arts news and events are available at laborheritage.org. In today's labor history, on this date in 1950, President Truman ordered the Army to seize the nation's railroads to prevent a general strike. Today's labor quote is by Dolly Parton, who died this week at the age of 80. Tune in to this week's Labor Heritage Power Hour for our tribute to her.

0: Marlena Dietrich. In America, sex is an obsession. 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
4: Millions of eligible voters in America never make it to the polls or even register to vote. 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

0: There you have it, folks. It is 3 o'clock on Thursday. It is time for Richmond Business Babe. And sitting behind me is the Business Babe herself, Lisa. Take it away, Lisa.
1: Thank you. Thank you, the remarkable Ron, my producer. And welcome to Richmond Business Babes here on WRWK 93.9 FM, The Work in Midlothian, Virginia. And also now as a syndicated encore presentation on WRIR, Richmond Independent Radio in Richmond, Virginia, 97.3 FM. And I am your host, Lisa Linnell. And here on Richmond Business Babes, we will be celebrating successful women all over the RVA, women who are making money doing what they love, loving what they do, owning and operating their own small businesses. First up, we are going to talk to a nonprofit, so not a small business, but a nonprofit. And the title of this show is, It's a Hot Market for Tourist Treasures and Cold Cocktails. So first up, we are going to meet Janet Kane, and she is Senior Retail Operations Manager for the Jamestown Yorktown Foundation Museum Shop.
0: Cool and place.
1: Yes. Oh, yeah. I love Yorktown. And with her is Rachel Whitfield. She is the buyer and production manager for the Jamestown Yorktown Foundation Museum Shop. But before we bring them on, just want to tell you also who we're going to be talking to at the bottom of the hour. It will be a woman who does operate a small business. Her name is Caitlin Pierce, and she is the owner of Lady Chiller. She is a custom ice purveyor. So we're going to talk about the hot market for tourist treasures and cold cocktails. So it's going to be a fun show, if I don't freeze up. So first of all, before we bring our guests on, I want to just talk a little bit about a really cool article that was in Virginia Living magazine. It was the August 26th issue, and it was all about Yorktown. And I love Yorktown. It's a beautiful town. It's historic. It's scenic. It's right on the York River. You almost feel like, you know, you're right almost practically in the ocean there with the Chesapeake Bay that you can see. And I just wanted to give a little bit of a background on why Yorktown is significant before we bring on our two first guests. So Yorktown is, as they say, where it all ended and America began. And as we have just celebrated America's 250th anniversary of independence, Yorktown was where the British laid down their arms, ending the Revolutionary War. And in this article, they actually talk about the Jamestown Yorktown Foundation. And I'm just going to read a little snippet of it. A revolution recreated. Now, 250 years later, there's no better time to dig into the details of our final days under the Brits. The story of America's fight for independence is best told at the American Revolution Museum, which, along with the Jamestown Settlement, is run by the Jamestown Yorktown Foundation. So these two gals that we have on first are employees running the museum gift shop there. So welcome Janet Kane and Rachel Whitfield to Richmond Business Babes. How are you ladies today?
2: We're doing well. Thank you, Lisa. We're delighted to be with you.
3: Yeah, thank you.
1: Oh, you are very welcome. Thank you. It's been a long time coming, but we finally nailed it, so that's good. So I did some research. Yeah, I was doing some research on what it takes to, you know, get involved in running a museum shop. And, you know, there's so many aspects of it. You know, you have so many different, you know, clientele that you're catering to. You're catering to the kids who want their plush toys and their games that, you know, may be historical. And then you're maybe catering to the parents who brought them, and then maybe a more senior, more affluent population who wants to buy jewelry. So there's just so many facets of what, you know, would be, I would guess, the different product lines. But before we get into that, I'd like you each to walk me down your career path. So first we'll start with you, Janet Kane. Tell us a little bit about how you wound up at the Jamestown Yorktown Museum Shop.
2: Well, Lisa, if you want to have time for your cocktail lady about a half an hour, I'm not sure I can take you through my whole bed.
1: Well, give us the highlights in two sentences.
2: I've been fortunate to work for some really remarkable organizations, including obviously this museum, this foundation, but I was also vice president of products at the Colonial Williamsburg Foundation. Oh. I was at Smithsonian for a period of time, and then prior to that, I was with the Coca-Cola Company and Hard Rock Cafe in similar positions to the opportunity that I have now with the Jamestown Yorktown Foundation.
1: Wow. So your most recent previous gig was with Colonial Williamsburg?
2: No, that was at the beginning of the 21st century. My most recent gig was consulting after being with the Smithsonian.
1: Okay, all right. And how do you like working there for the Jamestown Yorktown Foundation?
2: Well, I've been here for coming up on 11 years.
1: Okay.
2: And it's been remarkably satisfying. Mm-hmm. There's something wonderful about being part of an organization that welcomes hundreds of thousands of visitors every year and provides opportunities to help them understand the importance of our nation's history.
1: Mm-hmm.
2: What Rachel and I do every day is look for really quality, high quality, value-oriented products that can be keepsakes and remembrances for their visit to either Jamestown Settlement or the American Revolution Museum at Yorktown.
1: Right. And I went on your website, and I was looking at the souvenirs and the collectibles for the commemoratives. Like you had the Virginia 76 teaspoon, you had the Virginia 250th coaster set, the tea towels. And you know what I really liked? I liked the George Washington Liverpool creamware pitcher. I really liked that. Do you know which one that was? It was like black and white. I really liked that.
2: That's a direct reproduction of an object in our collection at our Yorktown Museum. And we worked with a company in Washington State, Rosanna, to replicate that picture, and worked with them to design that keepsake box and explain the importance of that item to our history.
1: Yeah.
2: So I'm glad that we found that.
1: That really caught my eye. And especially, my daughter actually lived in Liverpool for a while, so I was like, oh, this is an interesting connection. So, yeah, that's really cool. And before we get into the buying process, the creating process, and the marketing process, I do want to just have Rachel Whitfield introduce herself as well and walk us down your career path too, Rachel.
3: Thank you. Yeah, mine's not quite as great as Janet. My history actually was I started buying at Saks and Shoes in Richmond, Virginia.
1: Yes.
3: And had my buying experience from there after I graduated from VCU. And between that job and where I currently am, I actually was on the other side of the desk as a wholesale rep in the gift industry with two different companies.
1: Oh, very good. So you both kind of balance each other out. That's neat. Well, there were so many questions that came to mind when I started thinking, well, what am I going to ask these two ladies? So first off, and you had mentioned this, Janet Kane, that there's hundreds of thousands of visitors a year to both, you know, combined to Yorktown and Jamestown. So out of those hundreds of thousands of visitors, what percentage winds up in the museum shop?
2: We have a high percentage in both museum shops, they're located adjacent to the entrance, so visitors can start their day in the shop, or they can end their day in the shop as they exit the museum. So the other part of the hundreds of thousands of visitors is we have about an 80% crossover between Jamestown and Yorktown.
1: Okay.
2: So we take special care to ensure that we're selling, that we're telling and selling distinct stories at the Jamestown location and also at Yorktown that are true to those two experiences. And they're not just products that are the same in both locations.
1: Excellent, excellent. And so let's talk about the product line and the seasonality also of your, you know, museum shop business, so to speak. So first of all, this year's product line, I'm thinking obviously was expanded due to the anniversary, you know, America's birthday, 250th birthday. So you had a more expanded product line due to those commemorative and collectible items. Is that correct?
2: Yes.
1: Okay.
2: Yes.
1: So how you've been with Jamestown Yorktown Foundation, Janet Kane, for 11 years, you said. So how much planning in advance went into being prepared for the 250? Were you working on that 3 years ago, 5 years ago, 1 year ago?
2: We've been working on it for a very long time. We really were galvanized when we started collaborating with seven other historic museums throughout the state of Virginia in fall of 2024, and we put together a pretty tight collection of 250th-inspired products, commemorative products, glassware and T-shirts and collectible items and some fashion apparel items. And we really had the opportunity to work closely with our colleagues at Mount Vernon, Colonial Williamsburg, Monticello, and other museums. And we all presented these collections in our shops starting in July 4th of 2025. So we had 250th merchandise on the selling floor at our locations and across the state well before this 250th year.
1: Okay, interesting. And so obviously the collaboration that goes into, you have, you're buying in, you know, you're buying at a larger scale, so that's giving you a lower price, you know, wholesale price point, which I'd like you to talk about, Rachel, because you're a buyer. And then you, I guess there were common items that were sold throughout the state, like the Virginia 250th t-shirt, for instance. You know, that wasn't unique to Yorktown necessarily or Jamestown. That could have been sold in Mount Vernon, right? So is that correct?
3: Right. So, yeah. So since we were all collaborating together, it really allowed all nine of us to have the same items. It also allowed some of the smaller museums who can't necessarily buy massive quantities to be able to share in the collection and bring the same items in. So it does help when you can all order together and kind of share the goods around. It also helped us that we can kind of do stock adjustments and also reorder from each other, which we've done throughout the year.
1: Right, right. And you can call up Mount Vernon and go, hey, do you have any more of those T-shirts in medium? I'm out.
3: We actually did that with a plush eagle that Mount Vernon bought in, and we were like, oh, no, we need more of those. That's really nice benefit of being able to share a collection.
1: That's great. So you don't see other museum gift shops as competitors, at least not this year. Is that correct, or it's not like your competitor?
3: We have a lot of the same customer. I feel like the same museum visitor that would be going to Monticello would definitely come see us. So I think we all want each other to succeed, and we all want to have, you know, a great gear and also, you know, share all this great Virginia history because we have so much of it across the whole state.
1: Yeah.
3: So I really think we all want everyone to be successful
1: right.
3: together.
1: And Rachel Whitfield, as a buyer, were you ever at odds with other buyers in other museum shops? How does that collaboration work? I mean, I would imagine that there may be some disagreement or, you know, everybody has their own opinion about what T-shirt, what plush toy, what item of jewelry, you know, and what vendor. So how did that all pan out? That must have been, is that stressful or
3: really
1: fun? Or
3: disagreements. I would say we all kind of know what our customer and the people visiting our area tend to like. For instance, I know we were like, well, I love a stoneless wine glass. And another museum was like, no, we do really do well with pint glasses.
1: Ah.
3: So it was kind of more us knowing what our customer worked, what our selling history consistently reflects, and just kind of gearing it that way. We had a great success with a company called Spirit Jersey that we had a glitter shirt on, and people could, you know, other museums didn't necessarily include it in their collection. They had great successes with a different company of the same, shared items.
1: What was that name of that company?
3: Spirit Jersey,
1: okay. And now I'm going to have Janet Kane, who she's your manager, right?
3: Yes.
1: Yeah. Okay, Janet, now it's your time to critique Rachel Whitfield. were there certain things that didn't sell that you thought were going to sell? And were there other sort of surprise items where you're like, well, we'll order this, but I don't know. And they were like, you know, you sold out of them?
2: We've sold through, you know, here we are 1 month and change past the 4th of July, which was our target date
1: sure.
2: to sell through. We have a very small number of items that we had to take a pretty strong quantity position on. But actually, I think the learning was, and you alluded to this when you were introducing us earlier, we have such a mix of guests, young and old, and people who are looking for something serious and people who are looking for something more whimsical, that our collection really represented that those diverse.
1: Yeah. Well, when you think about it, it represents America itself, right? You have the man who maybe just wants a baseball cap. And then you have, you know, someone who is willing to spend, you know, whatever on a gold necklace that, you know, I don't know how much high end items you have, but you know, there may be somebody who wants to. So, and then I might just want an umbrella, you know, and then you've got the kid who wants the plush toy. So it really is like a cross section of America itself. So that's challenging. That's really challenging. So,
3: definitely.
1: Yeah, but it sounds fun too. Do you both enjoy your jobs very much? It sounds like you do.
2: Very much. We have, each day is different for us. We love collaborating together. You know, we have a great team. We have our shops manager, our warehouse manager, and an amazing staff, and our assistant buyer and warehouse staff. We're about a 30 person staff who does it all for both museums, three shops, and of course our online business as well.
1: Right. Wow. That's a big operation. That's well, and I'm guessing that the Yorktown Museum shop does a smaller volume. Is that correct?
2: It's a slightly smaller size. It's about 3,000 square feet. And here at Jamestown, we have two shops. One, the flagship, is 4,000 square feet.
1: Mm-hmm.
2: And then we have a small honeybee shop that we popped up in 2022.
1: What's a honeybee shop?
2: So I'm going to let Rachel talk this.
3: It's my little project.
2: It was her baby project.
1: Okay, cool.
2: Her honeybee project.
1: All
3: we
1: right.
3: Actually discovered I wanted to bring in honeybee products to the store, and we really try to focus on how it relates to our museum and our education here. And we discovered the honeybee was actually brought over from the Virginia Company from England to Jamestown in 1622.
1: Oh, that is amazing. So there were no honeybees in America?
3: There were, like, worker bees, bumblebees, there were carpenter, like, different bees, but not the European honeybee as a European, you know, insect. So we commemorated 400 years of the honeybee being in North America in 2022 through a pop-up shop, and it was just wildly successful.
1: So
3: we've
1: that.
3: Kept it and grown it, and it's become
1: Ron
3: a great,
1: just said, excuse me, Ron just said sweet. Tell him, Ron. You can,
3: exactly
1: you can chime
3: is.
1: In.
3: Exactly what it is.
1: Go ahead, Ron. Yeah, so that's great. That's really great. And did you have to, that's the only edible, is that, no, I guess you would have candy bars and things, but, I mean, did you have to have different regulations to sell that or not?
3: We sell a lot of food in our main gift shops. Mm-hmm. We try to focus a lot on Virginia food vendors. So when working with the bee store specifically, I do have several different local honeys and Virginia beekeepers, as well as other nationally
1: That's
3: known
1: great.
3: Brands.
1: That's great. Well, speaking of local vendors, right, are there any and I'm guessing it's more like jewelry and apparel items, maybe pottery, that are offered in either one of your shops by local artisans.
2: Lisa, this may surprise you. We were kind of surprised by the amount of wine that we sell.
1: Oh,
2: wine and mead and hard cider, mm-hmm. and also lager.
1: Mm-hmm.
2: And we believe that it's because chaperones probably need a cocktail when they're done with their visit. Anyway, we sell a remarkable amount of those alcoholic beverages. And probably the easiest answer about local vendors is all of our wines are from Virginia.
1: Uh-huh.
2: Williamsburg Winery. We also have Horton. Uh-huh. Winery wines, Blue Bee Cider from Richmond,
1: yes.
2: Silver Hand Meadery here in Williamsburg, and then St. George's Lager from St. George's Brewing, Honey Mead Lager from St. George's Brewing in Hampton.
1: Okay.
2: And then, we work with a company out of Richmond called Kiva, who does some beautiful jewelry and scarves and other accessories for us. We try to spotlight local and regional, meaning, you know, Mid-Atlantic and Southeast, but it's also important to stay true to the authentic method or origin of the item that we're presenting.
1: Mm-hmm. Right. Very good. Well, what is your sales volume? Like, what and I was thinking also about the cyclical nature of what I'm going to say are your museum shops. And I know you sent me something about your collaboration with the holidays with other museums. So I do want to get you back on for that. But I was thinking, I would think your peak seasons would be, well, summer first and then fall and spring, also taking into account, you know, the school trips.
2: Right.
1: Field trips, and then I was thinking your slower time would normally be the holidays, typically. Is that true, not?
2: So pretty accurate. Our peak season is spring.
1: Oh, spring.
2: Largely due to the many, many, many school groups that we welcome. Jamestown is part of the Standards of Learning in Virginia,
1: mm-hmm.
2: and as such, we have local school groups who visit as part of their curriculum, but we also welcome school children from across the United States, and then tour groups also, and spring is such a beautiful season in Virginia. That's really our peak is March, April, May, and then to your point, summer is a very high visitation season for us as well.
1: Uh-huh. Not so much fall. Fall is not usually.
2: We taper down a little bit.
1: Yeah. Okay.
3: We're a little different from a lot of other brick-and-mortar stores. We are the slowest at Christmas.
1: Sure, that would make sense. Yeah.
2: Our kickoff for the season, if you will, is our annual Military Through the Ages event at the Jamestown Settlement, and we welcome hundreds of reenactor groups who are representing military conflicts from all era, and you know, from early Greco-Roman conflicts to more modern day warfare, and obviously the revolution in there as well. So that's a weekend event, and it's really truly the kickoff to our visitation.
1: Okay. Well, we are almost out of time, and I really hope that both of you can come back on again during the holidays and talk about what the collaborative efforts you're going to do with the other museums during the holidays, because I know that you had sent me some information about that. But I'll start with you, Rachel Whitfield. And again, just if you've just tuned in, you're listening to Richmond Business Babes here on WRWK 93.9 FM, The Work in Midlothian, Virginia, and also now as an encore presentation on WRIR, Richmond Independent Radio, 97.3 FM in Richmond. And I am talking with Rachel Whitfield, who is the buyer and production manager for the Jamestown Yorktown Foundation Museum Shop. And then I'm also talking with her manager, who is Janet Kane. She is the senior retail operations manager for the Jamestown Yorktown Foundation Museum Shop. And are you, by the way, ladies, are you considered state employees or?
3: We are.
1: Yeah. Okay. So, Rachel, what is your favorite part about what you do as a buyer and a production manager? And if someone who is listening wanted to follow in your footsteps, what advice would you give them?
3: I would say my favorite part is the designing process. Mm-hmm. Really, the final product, it starts with an idea and then a drawing and then maybe a rendering and then getting to see just the total process from start to finish. Uh-huh. It's just really cool. It's like something you don't think about until you feel like in this industry doing it. Mm-hmm. So I get to be creative. My background's in art history and graphic design. Mm-hmm. So this is the perfect job that combines my creativity with a little bit of museum studies and understanding museum operations. So that's probably my favorite thing that I love about it. I would say if you're looking to get into this, I actually started just from data entry and just also saying I want to do whatever at Saxon's and help the company and learn. So even though my education isn't in buying, I think just get out there and offer to do it, you know, and learn and just get back there and start trying stuff. So get involved with if you're looking to get into buying and, you know, learn as much as you can and just be proactive.
1: Okay, that's great. And do you go to, like, national gift shows ever, like the annual gift shows?
3: We do. We travel a lot. Both Jan and I go to Atlanta twice a year. They have a huge America's Mart down in Atlanta that are permanent showrooms. We also travel to New York, Vegas, Tennessee. We'll actually be doing some international travel for the first time for myself. So that'll be really exciting.
1: Where will you be going?
3: We'll be going to London Paris for a total of four different wholesale trade shows next year.
1: Great. That's fantastic. And then Janet Kane, same question for you. What do you like about what you do, and what advice would you give if someone were interested in being either a buyer or a museum shop manager? What advice would you give them?
2: This role is incredibly rewarding. Rachel's point, the design process, the sometimes really protracted design process is a wonderful experience. The fruit of that labor, seeing guests in our shop, seeing children and parents be delighted with something they've just discovered, whether it's a T-shirt or, you know, a Liverpool jug, right. that's rewarding as well. And I think visiting the museum and understanding how important American history is to understanding the how we ended up where we are, how our nation was formed. At Jamestown, we, you know, it's the convergence of three cultures, and we work diligently to represent that as part of our museum education and then also in the merchandise in our shops. But I think appreciating museums and then understanding their importance and then working in, you know, going to school and working in retail is how we both got to this place.
1: Yeah, yeah. Well, you ladies are doing a fantastic job. And I would imagine that when you're, you know, kind of just a fly on the wall in the museum shop and you're hearing someone go, oh, I love this, you know, it just must be so gratifying. And then it continues the memories as they, you know, enjoy that product at home, if it's a decorative item or, you know, or as they wear it, then they're always reflecting back on the wonderful experience they had at Jamestown or Yorktown. So it's got to be very gratifying. Well, ladies, thank you for making time to come on, Richmond Business Babes. I definitely want to have you back around the holidays so you can talk about that as well. Okay.
2: Wonderful. Thank you. Thank you so much, Lisa. We appreciate it.
1: All right. Well, we appreciate you coming on. All the best to you both. Take care.
2: Thank you. You too.
1: Okay.
2: Enjoy your day. Thank you.
1: Thank you. Bye-bye. All right. Well, that was very interesting. It's all the nuances, the ins and outs of running a museum shop, and they are actually running two of them. They are running the Jamestown Museum Shop and then the Yorktown Museum Shop, which is obviously two different locations. And so they have a staff of more than 30 people. I forgot to ask them what their budget was. I meant to ask them that, but I neglected to ask them that. But anyway, when we get them back on next time, we will hear all about that. But if you've just tuned in, you are listening to Richmond Business Babes. I'm your host, Lisa Linnell. With me is a remarkable Ron, my producer, and making it all happen. And this show is called It's a Hot Market for Tourist Treasures and Cold Cocktails. And we just talked to Janet Kane and also Rachel Whitfield of the Jamestown Yorktown Foundation for the museum shops there. And coming up next, we are going to meet Caitlin Pierce. I'm calling her the Ice Queen because she is the owner of Lady Chiller. She is a custom ice purveyor. So let me give you a little bit more information on Caitlin Pierce before I bring her on. So I first learned about her in Richmond Magazine. She was featured in March of this year under an article called Crystal Clear, the Premium Ice Plug for the City's Best Bartenders. And her business, Lady Chiller, was launched in October of 2025. And she is coming on Richmond Business Babes to tell us all about it. Welcome, Caitlin Pierce.
4: Hi, Lisa. Thanks for having me.
1: Absolutely. I am really glad that you made time to come on. And I said to myself, why is custom ice so important? And then I read another article about raising the bar. And this was in the June 2026 Richmond Magazine. And it was all about what goes into custom cocktails. And if you are going to be selling a custom cocktail, for $14 or $15. You don't want just any old ice. You want the Lady Chiller ice, right?
4: Exactly, yes.
1: So talk to it. Walk us down your career path, Caitlin Pierce. It's not every day that people wake up and say, I'm going to be a custom ice purveyor. I didn't even know that existed. What makes that a business that you can actually have? Talk to us about that.
4: Yeah, so this is actually my third career. Right out of college, I was a high school teacher. And after that, I was a radio producer, a podcast producer. We have some overlap here, Lisa.
1: Yeah.
4: And Ron. And I did that for a long time as a freelancer. And then the landscape kind of started to change there. And I was just looking for, like, a new opportunity.
1: Mm-hmm.
4: And during that time, my husband, is Graham Vickers. He works at, Lost Letter, Lillian, and the Brooklyn, the restaurant group here in Richmond.
1: Uh-huh.
4: And I heard from his coworkers, the bartenders there, that they were really having trouble getting cocktail ice. There wasn't anyone doing it in Richmond, and it was, just seemed to be a big opportunity, and I was looking for something that would get me away from my laptop and back into the community more.
1: Uh-huh.
4: And I just started doing a bunch of research on it. And just, I always tell people, I think I just like yes anded too hard until I just like actually did open Lady Chiller last fall.
1: All right. And that was last year.
4: Yes.
1: So who was your very first customer and how did you get them?
4: That was Lillian.
1: Okay. So you had the inside connection with your husband.
4: The bartender at Lillian.
1: Yeah. Okay. So there were so many questions that came to mind for me. Like, first of all, where do you use, I know you filter your water through like a coconut filter, but do you use Richmond tap water or do you use other sources of water or a mixture?
4: Yes, we do use Richmond City Water. It is filtered.
1: Okay.
4: But the purity comes from the freezing process more than the water.
1: Okay.
4: So, yeah.
1: So you have big freezers at your house or you have a off-site freezer located? I'm trying to wrap my mind around because I was going to say, well, she must buy her ice from like a but no, you make your own ice. So talk to me about the production.
4: Yeah. So I have a studio. I'm actually here right now on Hull Street in Manchester.
1: Okay.
4: And we freeze 300-pound blocks of ice. So it's almost 40 gallons of water that goes into each block,
1: mm-hmm.
4: Which kind of seems like overkill when you think about we're turning into 2-inch cubes. But the process is that they're in these machines. There are basically fancy freezers, but
1: okay.
4: they only freeze the ice from one side, from the bottom up. And that's a process called directional freezing, and that is what creates the crystal clear ice.
1: Okay.
4: And we have a bubbler running on the top so it doesn't freeze from the top.
1: Okay. And how big are the freezers?
4: So the freezers can freeze two blocks at a time. So they're about, 50 inches by, 50 inches across by about 50 inches deep.
1: Okay. So now you've got this big 300-pound block of ice. What happens mm-hmm. next?
4: Yeah. So then we break it down into quarters and then we run those through a meat grade bandsaw. So we just cut them into individual cubes. I mean, we can also do any kind of shape people ask. We have got some custom orders for really specific sizes. And we also do the 2-inch by 2-inch cubes is, kind of like a whiskey cube.
1: Okay.
4: So that is the most popular, but we also do spears, so they're 5 inches by 1.25. So they're like long, skinny ones that can go into Collins glasses. And people like to have those on like their Paloma.
1: Okay. I'm not much of a cocktail drinker anymore. So I when you say a Collins glass, you're talking about Tom Collins, like gin and tonic kind of thing?
4: Yeah, like okay. A tall glass.
1: Okay, big tall glass. Okay. So I was thinking about me and like my level of desire for ice, right? So I like if I do order a cocktail, and this is really cheesy, like I'll just get like pina colada or something like that. But I don't like the slushy, you know, like I don't like that. I hate that. So I will just want cubes versus that. So Richmond seems to be growing as like a cocktail market, so to speak,
4: definitely,
1: or a high end. So your first sale was, and tell me that restaurant, the bar again.
4: Lillian. It's a raw bar, oyster bar in Scott's Addition.
1: Okay, in Scott's Addition. Okay. So then what happened next? And you know what? How much do you charge for ice? The profit margin must be incredible because it's water, right? So really it's your time making the cubes that's expensive, and then the the production, like the freezer, the refrigeration and freezer, right? So but I mean the material is water, so that's not terribly expensive. I mean, you have a water bill, but so what do you charge? Like what is your standard order? And what would that cost a bar or a restaurant?
4: Yeah, so one bag of 20 cubes is $18. That's our standard bag.
1: And how many cubes are typically in a cocktail, two?
4: One.
1: So that's 18. That's 18 drinks, right? One bag of 18
4: 20
1: cubes.
4: 20 drinks.
1: Oh, 20 drinks. Okay, sorry. It was $18, 20 drinks. Okay. So they're spending roughly like maybe 85 cents per drink on an ice cube.
4: Yes.
1: Okay. So, but if they're charging $14 or $15 for a cocktail and it makes it better, then it's worth it.
4: Yeah, exactly. Yeah, the cubes, the bartenders are looking for these cubes because they, first of all, they're just super beautiful and they add a lot of just like aesthetic pleasure to the drink, but they're also slow diluting. So, you know, if you go in and you order this like amazing cocktail and then it's on ice that is really cloudy, that ice has a lot more surface area. So it melts a lot faster and then it dilutes your drink and then it doesn't last as long. So even though, yes, it's a expensive piece of ice, it does actually make your drink last longer.
1: Okay. That and the little umbrellas you put in it.
4: Exactly.
1: I love those. I never get enough of those. You're getting an idea of like my aesthetic level here for cocktails. Okay.
4: Totally.
1: So you had your first customer, and then how did you morph to expanding the business, and how many customers do you have that are regulars, and how many bags of ice do you sell on, let's say, a weekly basis?
4: Well, I mean, like I said, there was just a huge, huge demand for it in Richmond that no one was really fulfilling. So it wasn't something because, like, as you mentioned, the bar scene is becoming so high end here. It was something that the bartenders here are already, you know, super knowledgeable and were looking for, actively seeking out. So I just went to bars that I knew have amazing cocktail programs, and it was something that they wanted to buy. So that part, that was kind of the expansion from our initial customer. And then
1: so it was an easy sell.
4: I mean, if you are someone who drinks cocktails, high end cocktails, and you experience the difference, it is something that's pretty easy, pretty hard to not have.
1: Okay.
4: If you have, you'll definitely miss it if it's not in your next cocktail.
1: Okay. So, how many customers do you have, just generally speaking?
4: We do. So our orders, people can order, we do weekly deliveries and people can order day of. So it varies every single week. But, I mean, all in all, we're probably serving about probably more than 30 bars and restaurants in the Richmond area.
1: Okay. And do you have employees?
4: Yes.
1: How many employees do you have?
4: I have 2 employees.
1: Are they full-time or part-time?
4: They're part-time.
1: Part-time. And are they mostly helping you in production and delivery or just delivery?
4: Yes.
1: Or okay. What do you like about what you do? Is it you must have a very good profit margin. What is your profit per cube?
4: I mean, honestly, it's a little difficult to calculate because, I mean, one thing that's important to think about with this business is there's a massive equipment investment up front.
1: Okay.
4: So, for example, the ice bucket machine costs $7,500.
1: Oh, wow.
4: For one.
1: And your electric bill must be high too, right?
4: Exactly. Yeah. Mm. Which, you know, that's a little easier to swallow than the equipment. But, it is hard to calculate, you know, per cube.
1: Are you profitable? You've been in business for coming up on a year now, right? In October, it'll be a year?
4: Yes. I mean, I still have debt.
1: You still have debt. Okay. When do you think you'll actually turn a profit?
4: You mean have no debt?
1: Right. And just be, you know, free and clear with all of, you know, that you're profiting with your product. I mean, you know, when will you be paying off your freezer, do you think? You have the bandsaw too, right?
4: I'm sorry?
1: You have a bandsaw?
4: Mm-hmm.
1: Yeah.
4: Yeah. I mean, hopefully in the next couple of years, for
1: okay.
4: sure.
1: And you do ice sculptures as well, right?
4: Yes.
1: And are you self-taught on that?
4: No, I have this amazing mentor. Her name's Casey Connor, and she's been doing it for 20 years.
1: And she taught you how to do the ice sculptures?
4: Yes, she's continually teaching me.
1: Well, you do remarkable work. I mean, we're seeing it here. It's very, very nice. So is that a big part of your business?
4: Yes. Okay. Yes, definitely. We've only been doing ice sculpture since June, mm-hmm. so it's really new. It's a new piece of the business, but I'm really, it's really exciting because it really came at a time when I had started to get a little tired of just cutting thousands of 2-inch tiny ice cubes, and it's like a whole new learning curve of just like, you know, sky's the limit on what you can do with sculpture.
1: Yeah. And do you have an artistic background at all?
4: I don't.
1: Yeah. Well, you do very well. I'm liking what I'm seeing here. So if you've just tuned in, we are talking to Caitlin Pierce. She is the owner of Lady Chiller, a custom ice purveyor for custom cocktails and other non-alcoholic drinks as well, if you want. So how do you see yourself expanding? Would you consider going into other markets like, you know, like Williamsburg or Fredericksburg or expanding or even franchise? I mean, you have no competition, it sounds like. Do you have any competition?
4: We're the only craft ice business in Central Virginia. So geographically, you know, you go further out and there's definitely, you know, craft ice businesses a lot in Northern Virginia, you know, in Raleigh and a lot in North Carolina.
1: Uh-huh.
4: But I think the biggest opportunity

0: Our ice sculpture, it's $950, and that includes delivery setup, all the equipment, and lighting.
1: That's nice.
0: And design.
1: That must be really fun. I like that.
0: Yeah.
1: So.
0: Yeah, a lot of people do luges in them to bring it back to the original cocktail.
1: Oh, nice. Well, how you'll go to West Virginia? You said with your ice, you'll go that far.
0: We've been out to Western Virginia. We haven't quite crossed the border yet,
1: okay.
0: But you know, maybe one day.
1: Yeah, and that must be very heavy. No.
0: Yes. I think you asked earlier, like, what's my favorite part, and that is something that I think I guess not that it's very heavy is not necessarily my favorite part, but I've just learned. A lot of, I've just like been learning so much about what my body can do physically,
1: uh-huh.
0: like not even in terms of just pure strength, but in terms of like the way I can use my body to move really heavy things that, otherwise wouldn't, I didn't know was possible before that.
1: Wow.
0: So yeah, I think especially with women, mm-hmm. we have such low expectations for mm-hmm. what we can do.
1: Mm-hmm.
0: And it turns out you just have to, like, know how, you
1: mm-hmm.
0: know. You don't have to be, like, super-duper strong.
1: Mm-hmm. Interesting. Well, what's next for you, Caitlin Pierce? You're planning to maybe expand the ice sculpture business more than the ice cube business? Or what are your thoughts there?
0: Yeah, I mean, you know, that's up to Richmond. we just want to be here to provide really good service and to create experiences. I know that we're looking to partner with a venue or two to have some events this winter,
1: mm-hmm.
0: hopefully where people will be able to come out and experience our work at a public event, not just for their private event. So hopefully people will be able to catch us around.
1: Oh, I think you'll be very successful at getting some partners for sure. I really like the way you roll. you're just like, I'm going to try this. I'm going to try that. You know, there's no filter in terms of like, well, I don't think I can do this, or I don't think I can lift this, or I don't think I should be going in this direction. I like that about you. Thank you for taking the time to come on. And if you had to look back over the year that you've been in business as Lady Chiller, ice purveyor of custom ice, was there any kind of a aha moment where you're like, wow, this path I took on XYZ project or whatever was really great? Or, you know, conversely, like, ooh, that was a big mistake. I got to remember never to do that again. Is there any thought that comes to mind?
0: Yeah, well, I think, like, there was a kind of interesting transition into sculpture where I partnered with this florist Field, who Lee Madelone is the owner of Field, and we did some really cool floral pieces, larger floral pieces, and I had frozen, you know, smaller rosebuds and things like that into cubes, but I hadn't done any larger scale pieces.
1: Uh-huh.
0: And I was just so stunned at like how beautiful they were.
1: Oh.
0: And I think that was a real turning point for me of just kind of like understanding. I think when I started the business, I, you know, had kind of a smaller idea of what it could be, and it was just like, oh my God, we could do anything, you know, we could do, there's so many possibilities here.
1: I like that. So your advice would be just to be open to trying possibilities.
0: Exactly.
1: Excellent. Well, and I like your name, Lady Chiller, because you are the ice queen, right? So what, was that a name that you came up with, or you collaborated with someone else on it, or I mean, it's a cool name.
0: Yeah, thanks. Yeah. No, my husband and I would get brainstormed for a long time, and it was, you know, we talked about a lot of different, like, pun names, but this one just seemed to really strike a chord. I think the branding often

0: you know, the craft ice industry is really male dominated, and the branding is very serious. There's a lot of ego involved a lot of times, and I just wanted something really irreverent and cute and femme. So, yeah, so it kind of encapsulated all of that.
1: Yeah. Well, until I saw your article in the Richmond Magazine, I didn't even know there was a craft ice industry. So, you know, this is a very strong learning curve for me. But, you know, kudos to you, Caitlin Pierce, for tapping into this untapped market here in Richmond. And you like you said, you really don't have any competition. So good for you. Is there help me out here, Ron. My brain froze. I have a brain freeze. Tell us how to get in touch with you and how to procure your services, whether it's the sculpture or just the ice cubes.
0: Yeah, so our website is ladychiller.com, mm-hmm. and we have an order form for sculpture, or on that you can call or text my number and we can get you set up.
1: All right. Well, thank you, Caitlin Pierce, for making time to come on Richmond Business Babes, and all the best to you.
0: Thank you. Thanks for the invite.
1: Take care. Bye-bye.
0: Bye.
1: All right. That was
2: novel
1: fun.
2: Business.
1: Yes. Yeah.
2: Beautiful sculptures.
1: Oh, very, very artistic. Very, very magnificent.
2: Elaborate stuff.
1: I had no idea it was even an industry. Like she said, it's male dominated. I'm like, I didn't even know it was an industry. So now I've learned that. But she's really fun. She has a good attitude about just experimenting and being open to that. So anyway, this pretty much wraps up our show today here on Richmond Business Babes. And if you've just tuned in, I am your host, Lisa Linnell. And with me is the remarkable Ron, my producer. Mm-hmm. And we had a show called It's a Hot Time for Tourist Treasures and Cold Cocktails. And first up, we had Janet Kane and Rachel Whitfield. And they are employees of the Jamestown-Yorktown museum shop. So the Jamestown-Yorktown Foundation, they have two museum shops, one in Jamestown, one in Yorktown. And they were talking all about buying for the museum shops, especially with the 250th anniversary of the U.S., of America.
2: Yeah, really?
1: And what was selling and what worked and why they liked it. And then at the bottom of the hour, we just concluded an interview with Caitlin Pierce. She's the owner of Lady Chiller, custom ice purveyor and ice carver. So it was really a great show. And you can always listen to it again on WRIR as a syndicated encore presentation. And that's on 97.3 FM. Of course, this station is WRWK 93.9 FM in Midlothian. And I'm your host, Lisa Linnell. Thank you to the remarkable Ron, my producer. Ooh. And coming up next is Democracy How. Is that correct, Ron?
2: That is correct. That
1: all
2: is
1: right.
2: Correct. Starting in 37 seconds, roughly, we'll be moving into the close of this show and phasing into not the loop, but into our inappropriate show.
1: Oh, okay.
2: Called Democracy How.
1: All right. Well, take it away, the remarkable Ron.
2: Well, I wouldn't want to be inappropriate.
1: and is Roger or Ron?
2: Oh, James is coming.
1: James. Oh, the gentleman James will be joining you.
2: Yep, gentleman James will be here.
1: Okay, good.
2: And that, in fact, that's about time for job fair to kick in. Let's see. 4, 2, 1. I believe. It's a new week.
1: There we go. Thank you.
2: So, another great show. Amazing what you could do to make money. I love it. Helping people to make their own living. Why find a job when you can create your own? All right. So, you signing off? You're waving goodbye to your folks out there.
1: Thank you for listening.
2: Right. We'll be back this week.
1: Not sure about that.
2: Oh, well,
1: possibly.
2: We'll keep you posted.
1: Cliffhanger.
2: All right. Wave good.

0: In fact, you know, democracy really is a series of inappropriate activities, because as soon as you get to a comfort zone, hey, it's time to move on to the next one. If you get stuck in one, like fossil fuels or whatever, you won't grow. And the world needs us to grow, because Lord knows there's so much more we could be doing on this great little planet than squabbling with each other. Can't believe the silly things we spend our time on. Silly, and dangerously silly stuff we spend our time on. Luckily, there's people around here who are trying to do a better job, and I'm going to show you a few of them today, because they're surely out there. In fact, the wise, thoughtful folks far outnumber the nuts, the rich sickos that we see all over the spectrum now. Yet, let's say, worshiping capitalists, worshiping capital, has its downside. You get some real idiots who think they're godlike, and, you know, they're not. They're not. Sadly, well, it's very sad. Anyway, so I'm going to show you a couple of things that I found that you could find easily yourself. There's a number of incredible people out there, and one of them I'm going to play first, and I don't like to give a lot of time to the circus, because the circus gets all kinds of free time. In fact, the circus wouldn't exist if we didn't give it air, if we didn't give it attention. It wouldn't exist. All the crap that floats around that pretends to be reality, it's really just invented. This stuff that gets you all excited, lets your hair on fire, and you think, oh, no, everything's going to happen. In fact, if we didn't give it so much oxygen, these people would go find something else to do. They just like to sell things, and they have to find easily manipulated people to sell. The world's going to end, but you appoint me, I'll take care of everything. Don't you worry about it. Well, anyway, obviously that's an old thing, and we know that the more you push something, probably the less inherent value it has, because you don't have to sell a lot of things in life. Think of all the perks of having a human body. You don't have to sell those things. They sell themselves because they're just plain cool. Lots of stuff like that going on. But meanwhile, I'm going to give a few minutes to the circus, and then I promise you that's all I'm going to give to the circus. This is a little bit about some silly stuff that were given some crazy people just way too much freedom to be crazy before we rein them in. This is from Heather Cox Richardson, and I think it's a great summary of stuff that's going on now, but I promise it'll be the last we give you from the circus. It's about 11 minutes long. I think you'll enjoy it. So take it away, Heather.
1: August 25th, 2026. Trump started the morning on social media saying, "The United States is giving serious consideration to changing the name of Lake Ontario to Lake America, in that we don't expect to be doing much business with Ontario any longer." On X, the account of the Republicans pushed the idea of renaming the lake. In contrast to MAGA's performative nonsense, Canadian officials announced today that on September 8th, they will begin to impose tariffs of up to 50% on about 700 products worth about $20 billion in retaliation for Trump's tariffs on Canada. Those products include U.S. steel, aluminum, chainsaws, appliances, processed cheese, and clams. Paul Vieira of the Wall Street Journal noted that the tariffs appear targeted toward plants in Republican-held congressional districts. Canada will also invest about $7.5 billion in Canadian dollars, that's $5.4 billion in U.S. dollars, in Canadian firms and workers hit by the trade war. Treasury Secretary Scott Bessent's threat of yesterday that the U.S. intends to strangle Iran's economy isn't faring much better than Trump's attempt to rename Lake Ontario. As economist Paul Krugman pointed out in his newsletter today, China can supply much of what Iran needs and has incentive to do so, as Trump's self-inflicted quagmire in Iran saps U.S. strength and respect. Krugman warned that Bessent's threat reeks of desperation, a scent China would surely smell. Krugman concluded with a prediction. I can safely predict that the Chinese will make sure that the Iranian regime survives and that they will thoroughly enjoy watching Trump slowly twist in the wind over the Strait of Hormuz. Indeed, Chinese Foreign Ministry spokesperson Lin Jian today rejected the administration's call for isolating Iran economically. Cooperation between China and Iran has always been conducted within the framework of international law and should not be interfered with or disrupted, Lin said. China has already stated many times that it firmly opposes illegal unilateral sanctions. China will take all necessary measures to firmly safeguard its own rights and interests. As Krugman pointed out, the Iran war has forced the U.S. to abandon many of its Middle East bases. That's why the USS Lincoln couldn't be resupplied. And it has little prospect of reclaiming them now that Iran has been emboldened to attack the troops there. MS Now national security analyst Barry R. McCaffrey, a retired Army general, posted Saturday, "In my judgment, the U.S. armed forces have probably permanently lost access to 15 Persian Gulf bases. Iran now poised to control access to the Gulf states. U.S. will have to negotiate new access in western Saudi Arabia, Israel, southern Europe." On Sunday, in The Atlantic, Robert Kagan noted that the Iran war has reconfigured the Middle East. For years, Iran was on the ropes, with the U.S. dominating the region alongside countries aligned with the U.S., including Israel, Egypt, Saudi Arabia, and the United Arab Emirates. Now, Iran has withstood 6 months of attacks from the U.S. and Israel. Its survival has reconfigured the power structure of the region, with Iran emerging as the area's dominant power, as it has demonstrated its ability to damage the oil and gas infrastructure of its neighbors. It is plain, Kagan wrote, that Washington fears escalation more than Iran does, limiting what the U.S. can do, as Iran not only exercises the right to collect tolls on vessels transiting the Strait of Hormuz, but also decides who can use the strait. That control, Kagan notes, gives Iran leverage every day over dozens of countries. It can reward friends, punish enemies, extract revenue, force the loosening of sanctions, and make governments think twice before opposing Iranian policies, without firing a shot. The policy of Trump and Defense Secretary Pete Hegseth to bring a warrior ethos to the Pentagon by putting it on offense, not just on defense, using maximum lethality, not tepid legality, and having violent effect, not politically correct, has given the U.S. a tremendous loss in Iran. And a report today from Megan Rose and Hannah Alam of ProPublica suggests that officers in U.S. Central Command recognized the dangers of Hegseth's approach to warfare. Rose and Alam report that when Hegseth polled top commanders about cutting the Civilian Harm Mitigation and Response Program, instituted after civilian casualties in Iraq and Afghanistan hardened opposition to the U.S., they universally objected. Current and former defense officials told the journalists that Hegseth apparently thought senior officers would agree with him, that focusing on civilian security was woke and would hamper maximum lethality. Instead, they uniformly disagreed, warning that scaling back the effort to protect civilians would result in decreased efficiency of U.S. lethal operations due to an increased risk of target misidentification and reduced battle space awareness. Hegseth gutted the program anyway, and U.S. strikes have killed hundreds of civilians. Now, it appears, the administration is considering rebuilding the program. Social media this morning picked up that a U.S. Air Force transport aircraft that had taken off from Joint Base Andrews near Washington, D.C., landed in Moscow. Later reports said the U.S. official traveling to Moscow was the director of the Central Intelligence Agency, or CIA, John Ratcliffe. There's been lots of speculation about the purpose of his trip to Moscow, but so far it's all guesses. Journalist Greg Sargent notes that Trump's trade war with Canada will hit the Midwest right before the midterms. Josh Turek, the Democratic candidate for the U.S. Senate from Iowa, and a leading voice for a new prairie populism that works for farmers, told Sargent, "It's a really dangerous time to be a farmer in the Midwest. You talk to farmers and they'll tell you it's one gut punch after another," Turek said. Iowans tell him they feel betrayed. Michigan's Democratic nominee for the U.S. Senate, Abdul El-Sayed, said that Trump is escalating a trade war with Canada for his own vanity, and that his Republican opponent, former Representative Mike Rogers, is a rubber stamp for Trump's plans. Maine, too, will be hit by the trade war with Canada. Yesterday, Vice President J.D. Vance was in Maine campaigning for Senator Susan Collins, but while he praised her, she did not show up for the rally. Vance made it a point to call Collins independent, a descriptor that many former MAGA candidates in Maine are using in this election cycle. Collins's Democratic opponent, Troy Jackson, was a logger on the Canada border before pursuing a career in politics, giving him an authentic voice as he explains the cost of a fight with Canada for Mainers. NBC News national political reporter Sahil Kapoor noted today that Ralph Alvarado, who is running for the U.S. House from Kentucky's 6th District, which Trump won in 2024 by 15 points, has scrubbed his website of references to Trump and has changed his slogan from "America First Fighter" to "Independent Leadership." Still, Trump appears to think his power is unchallenged, and in the midst of the fires all around him, continues to be focused on his renovations to Washington, D.C. A report today from Jonathan Edwards in the Washington Post showed that ticket sales and fundraising for the John F. Kennedy Center for the Performing Arts plummeted after Trump's name was added to it, even though the board insisted his takeover was a financial rescue. Today, Trump's lawyers suggested that the administration might have to demolish the Kennedy Center if the courts don't allow the board to renovate it over the next 2 years and add Trump's name to the facade. After the renovations, it would read, "The John F. Kennedy Center for the Performing Arts, restored and renovated by President Donald J. Trump." As Gary Grumbach and Dara Gregorian of NBC News reported, Justice Department Attorney Brantley T. Mayers wrote, "Without those efforts, the center will deteriorate further into an unsafe, decrepit structure that will be required to be taken down, with a determination to follow on what to build on the site, such as a large outdoor amphitheater overlooking the Potomac River, that has been proposed by some for many years." Trump's threat to destroy the Kennedy Center unless he gets to do what he wants to it seems to be a metaphor for the United States. Nice country you got there. It would be a shame if something happened to it.
2: Letters from an American was written and read by Heather Cox Richardson. It was produced at Soundscape Productions, Dedham, Massachusetts. Recorded with music composed by Michael Moss.
0: All right, folks. Well, coming up now, I have something that I really like to do because we have so much idiocy. I mean, idiocracy. That's where we are, right, James?
3: Oh, yeah, no doubt.
0: We're in the middle of it. Are we irrigating with Gatorade yet? We'll get
3: no,
0: there.
3: No, Brondo, the thirst mutilator.
0: We'll get there. This is about a human being who lived in the same world we live in. In fact, started off with some shortcomings, handicaps, you might say, and did a really good job of being a good human. And this is where we all could do this. Maybe we don't know, like, the exact things this particular person liked, but we don't have to put up with idiots who hate each other and train us to hate each other because good things can come from humans, even though we obviously are working at a deficit right now. I hate to say it. Working at a bit of a deficit right now. So this is about Dolly Parton. Once again, it's Heather.
4: August 26th, 2026. By Heather Cox Richardson. Last night, at exactly 9:25, the top of the Empire State Building in New York City lit up pink. The antennas of Chicago's Willis Tower, formerly the Sears Tower, lit up pink too. So did the Ferris wheel at the Santa Monica Pier, which also sported a giant pink heart. The Hone Bridge in Milwaukee, Reunion Tower and other buildings in the Dallas skyline, and the Longfellow, Burns, For River, Braga, and Zakim Bridges of Boston, Caesar's Superdome in New Orleans, and of course, Nashville's KVB Bridge and historic Metro Courthouse were all lit up in pink last night. The Arthur Ashe Stadium played Jolene during the U.S. Open. Jack White played Jolene in London. Elsewhere in London, the Buckingham Palace Band played 9 to 5. All this and more for a woman born on January 19, 1946, in Sevier County, Tennessee, in a cabin in the Smoky Mountains without electricity or running water. Dolly Rebecca Parton was the fourth of 12 children born to illiterate sharecropper Robert Lee Parton Sr. and Avi Lee Caroline Owens. A musical prodigy encouraged by her mother, Dolly was singing on local radio and television shows in Nashville by the time she was 10 and debuted at the Grand Ole Opry when she was 13. In 1964, she moved to Nashville, where other musicians quickly recognized her talent as a songwriter. Over her career, she would write songs made famous by Kenny Rogers, Merle Haggard, Waylon Jennings, Whitney Houston, Tina Turner, and others. In 1965, Parton made her first record, and the following year she married asphalt paver Carl Dean, who stayed out of the limelight during their 59-year marriage. Following the success of Parton's first record, country music star Porter Wagoner invited her to become part of his show in 1967. There she blossomed, joining Wagoner to record a dozen studio albums that produced a number of top 10 hit singles. Playing off Wagoner's famous rhinestone-studded suits made by Ukrainian-American designer Nudie Cohn, the petite Parton adopted huge hairstyles and emphasized her figure, and soon began wearing rhinestones herself. She once told a journalist that she modeled her public image after a woman others called the town tramp, but whom she saw as a glamorous contrast to the women in Parton's own life. She had bright red lipstick, long red fingernails. She had high-heeled shoes, little floating plastic goldfish in the heels of them, short skirts, low-cut tops, and I just thought she was beautiful. When people would say, "She ain't nothing but trash," I would always say, "Well, that's what I'm going to be when I grow up." But in an industry dominated by men, Parton also noted her style was a way for a small woman to fill my space. By the 1970s, Parton was coming into her own, taking on the music industry on her own terms. "Find out who you are and do it on purpose. And do it with purpose," Parton was famous for saying. "Don't ever sacrifice who you are, your principles and your morals and your values to just try to get ahead in business. It ain't worth it." Rather than running from her upbringing in rural poverty, Parton embraced the values that upbringing had inspired in her. In 1971, she hit number one on the country charts with her song, Joshua. Inspired by the Appalachian men around whom she had grown up whose rough looks covered their quality. In the same year, her coat of many colors reached number four, telling the story of how her mother had made her a coat of rags, rich with love. "Those who valued possessions over love," she sang, "were the ones truly impoverished." In 1972, she wrote My Tennessee Mountain Home about the peace and humanity of rural life, walking home from church on Sunday with the one you love, just laughing, talking, making future plans. She parted ways with Wagoner in 1974, and her farewell song to him, "I Will Always Love You," became a global sensation that reached number one on the country charts in 1974, 1982, and again in 1992, when it spent 14 weeks at number one after Whitney Houston covered it. In 1974, Parton also delivered Jolene, the desperate plea of a woman to a beautiful rival not to take my man. Jolene, too, hit number one on the country charts. In 1975 and 1976, the Country Music Association named Parton Female Vocalist of the Year, and in 1978 it honored her as Entertainer of the Year, just three of the many awards she would win as her musical career took off not just at home but also internationally. In 1976, Parton began working with manager Sandy Gallen, and in 1980 she launched her film career, starring with Jane Fonda and Lily Tomlin in 9 to 5, a comedy with a subversive subtext about discrimination against women. In the film, for which Parton wrote the theme song, three working women replace their sexist, domineering boss and implement programs their colleagues like, including equal pay, flexible hours, and an on-site daycare center, all of which result in dramatically improved office productivity. A massive success at the box office, 9 to 5 opened doors for Parton in the movie industry, leading to parts in The Best Little Whorehouse in Texas, Steel Magnolias, and other films. She and Gallen created a production company, Sandala, which produced her television specials and the television series Buffy the Vampire Slayer. For almost 60 years, Parton was a member of the American Federation of Musicians of the United States and Canada, a labor union that represents about 70,000 singers and players and is affiliated with the AFL-CIO. She joined the Screen Actors Guild, American Federation of Television and Radio Artists, SAG-AFTRA, in 1969. AFM International President Tino Gagliardi told John Nichols of The Nation, "Before she was an icon, Dolly was a working musician. Dolly never forgot the musicians who helped bring her music to life. By standing firm for solidarity and treating every player with dignity, she elevated our entire profession." In 1989, Sandala helped to bring awareness and empathy to the AIDS crisis with the documentary Common Threads, Stories from the Quilt. The film explored the lives of five of the individuals memorialized in panels on the AIDS memorial quilt and called attention to the Reagan administration's lack of response to the epidemic. In 1990, Common Threads won the Academy Award for Best Documentary Feature, and in the 1991 song Family that she wrote with Carl Perkins, Parton sang, "Some are preachers, some are gay, some are addicts, drunks, and strays, but not a one is turned away when it's family. Some are lucky, others ain't, some are fighters, others faint. Winners, losers, sinners, saints, it's all family." In a conversation with host Larry King in 2016, Parton noted that she had taken heat for her support for the LGBTQ community, but that she did not believe that we should criticize and judge other people. "I think we should be accepting and loving. We are all God's children. We are who we are, and we should be allowed to be who we are. I just think that we should be more loving, more caring. We are who we are. If you're gay, you're gay. If you're straight, you're straight, and you should be allowed to be, you know, how you are and who you are." In 1986, Parton bought an interest in a theme park owned by Jack and Pete Hershend in Pigeon Forge, Tennessee. Renamed Dollywood, the park became the biggest ticketed attraction in the state, now visited by about 4 million people a year and employing about 4,000. "I always thought that if I made it big or got successful at what I had started out to do, that I wanted to come back to my part of the country and do something great, something that would bring a lot of jobs into this area," she told a reporter. 2 years later, she established the Dollywood Foundation to support education in Sevier County. In 1990, her buddy program decreased the high school dropout rate in classes that participated from 35% to 6%. In 2016, the Dollywood Foundation created the My People Fund, as in, "These are my people," providing immediate financial assistance to families who lost their homes in wildfires in Sevier County that November. It donated more than $12 million. In 2020, Parton donated $1 million to Vanderbilt University Medical Center to fund the research that allowed researchers to prove that mRNA vaccine technology worked. That research led to grants that enabled development of the Moderna mRNA vaccine against COVID-19 that saved millions of lives. She also helped encourage others to get vaccinated, taking her own shot on camera in a dress she had cut the shoulders out of so the doctor would have easier access. Beginning in February 2022, under the Grow You program, Parton provided 100% free tuition, fees, and books to any of the 11,000 employees at any of the 25 amusement parks and attractions under Hershend Enterprises. The president of Dollywood told reporters that one of the key tenets of the Dollywood Foundation is to learn more. He said that Parton is very supportive of the employees learning and continuing to grow themselves. That drive for growth and opportunity was behind Dolly Parton's Imagination Library, which Parton founded in 1995 to put books into the hands of every young child in Sevier County. Her inspiration, she said, was her father, who was the smartest man I have ever known, but I know in my heart his inability to read probably kept him from fulfilling all his dreams. The program has grown until it now serves children across the United States, Australia, Canada, Ireland, and the United Kingdom. In February 2018, Parton donated the 100 millionth book from her Imagination Library to the Library of Congress. It was a copy of her book Code of Many Colors, dedicated to her father. By the time Dolly Parton died on Tuesday, August 25th, at the age of 80, her Imagination Library had delivered more than 332 million books to more than 3 million children. When I was growing up in the hills of East Tennessee, I knew my dreams would come true, the Imagination Library website reads. I know there are children in your community with their own dreams. They dream of becoming a doctor or an inventor or a minister. Who knows, maybe there is a little girl whose dream is to be a writer and singer. The seeds of these dreams are often found in books, and the seeds you help plant in your community can grow across the world. When children age out of Dolly's Imagination Library, they receive a final letter from her hoping they would have a great time in school and urging them to keep reading. The letter ends. You and all of your friends are very special. There is no limit to what you can do or how far you can go. Just remember the lessons my family taught me. Dream big dreams, learn everything you can learn, and care for all those who care for you. You do all of these things, and you can be anyone you want to be. You are terrific, and remember, I will always love you. Dolly.
3: All right, folks, that was Heather Cox Richardson with her piece. I wanted to take a brief moment to make you folks aware about an upcoming event happening this evening, right on Broad Street downtown at the Black Iris Social Club. This is something that is being sponsored by RVA Mag, and let's see here. Yeah, Landon Schroeder, the co-publisher and editor-at-large of RVA Magazine, who is also a foreign policy professional, journalist, and filmmaker, is going to be interviewing Nicholas Enrich, former USAID official and author of the New York Times bestseller Into the Woodchipper. Enrich served under four presidential administrations before becoming acting assistant administrator for global health in 2025 last year. He was later placed on administrative leave after publicly exposing the Trump administration's dismantling of USAID. So here's a little bit of a breakdown from RVA Mag staff. I won't go over long, but I just want to give you folks some context if you're unfamiliar with Enrich's history beyond that brief blurb. So here goes. Join RVA Mag for a special edition of their Salon de Resistance on Thursday, August 27th, as I mentioned, at Black Irish. Black Iris. Yeah, no, that's a different bar. Don't worry about that. Right. With former senior USAID official and whistleblower Nicholas Enrich. His book is a New York Times bestseller. Here's a little bit of a blurb about the book. Not all acts of government are final. Budgets can be restored, policies reinstated, laws reversed, wars ended, institutions can be reorganized. However, the dead cannot be brought back. When Trump and Elon Musk began dismantling USAID under DOGE in early 2025, the argument was framed around efficiency, waste and cost savings. But those claims were nebulous at best and outright nefarious at worst. They were part of an ideologically driven campaign that tapped into decades of resentment towards foreign aid, wrapped in the language of America First. For more than 60 years, USAID was the front line. The work was pragmatic and necessary. Vaccines reached clinics, food found communities before famine, public health systems were strengthened before local diseases became global ones, while democracy and peace-building initiatives secured America's national security interests abroad. But then overnight, it was summarily dismantled. Programs were frozen. Contracts canceled. Foreign service officers and administrators were fired and publicly vilified. Organizations that spent decades building global networks to combat humanitarian crises couldn't find funding. By the end of 2025, 90% of USAID's global grants had been terminated. As a result, hundreds of thousands of people have died globally, a moral choice made for the American people without consultation or conversation. Those consequences were not theoretical. They were real. Nicholas Enrich understood that better than most, having spent years inside USAID, eventually becoming the agency's acting assistant administrator for global health. But as the agency's dismantling accelerated, Enrich chose to stand on principle, becoming one of the first senior officials inside the government to publicly document what was happening. He became a whistleblower. Through memos and internal records shared with major media outlets, his disclosures helped expose the consequences of DOJ's assault on USAID and directly contributed to hundreds of life-saving aid projects being restored, a principled stand that ultimately led to his administrative leave and eventual termination. The result of this experience is Into the Woodchipper, his New York Times best-selling account of USAID's destruction from inside the agency. This salon, however, is not just about what happened to USAID. It's also about what happens when government leverages an ideological position in a political war on itself. So, for this edition of Salon de Resistance, they will be sitting down with Nicholas Enrich for a rare one-on-one conversation about USAID's dismantling and what it looked like from inside the agency as it happened. The panel hosts will be talking about how humanitarian aid and development actually worked and why these programs were directly linked to American prosperity. They will confront the human and moral cost of abandoning the world's most vulnerable and what it says about Americans when the most prosperous and powerful country in the world decides that responsibility no longer matters. And then they will ask the larger question hanging over Enrich's story. If government can destroy its own capacity to serve the vulnerable in the name of, quote, efficiency, unquote, what's the actual role of government in 2026? So there's a little bit of a heads up for you folks. Another bit of information. Let's see here. Yeah, Schroeder, Landon Schroeder, as I mentioned earlier, editor at large and co-publisher of RVA magazine, will be, let's see here. Yeah. Later this year, Schroeder's documentary feature, The Soft Revolution, on the federal firings under DOJ, will be set to premiere, and his upcoming film, Cosmic Echo, about the life and legacy of revolutionary jazz icon Lonnie Liston Smith, is currently in production. So, that's a little bit of information. Keep an eye out for, you know, one of our hometown kind of, I don't know, intellectuals, for lack of a better word, what he's got coming down the pipe after this interview that I think is going to matter to a lot of people, regardless of where you might have stood on the role of USAID, because there's a lot of, I think, at least in, you know, if we're going to get opinionated on my POV, I don't know, I think there was roles for principled criticism of their roles abroad. However, I think the thrust of the little blurb there is very pertinent, especially considering that for folks who were receiving humanitarian aid, you know, even with kind of that global element to it, in terms of geopolitics, for them, that material assistance was very real. And, yeah, you know, not only did people lose their lives, people lost business opportunities in terms of, you know, contracts that they had with USAID. There was just a lot of, let's say, not peripheral, there's another word for it, just a lot of domino damage, which occurred after the fact. So that's it regarding Into the Woodchipper. Again, we do have a guest in studio, and he actually... Not to steal his story, but he had some personal experience with regards to USAID's funding being slashed. So take it away, Errol Iden, if I'm getting your surname correctly. My apologies if I'm mispronouncing. Yes, sir. Excellent. Yeah. That's awesome.
5: Yeah. So USAID, the way it's structured, a lot of – can you all hear me?
6: I think you might need to tilt it up a little bit. Sorry. Okay.
5: Is it good now?
7: Go for it again.
5: You all hear me?
3: Yes. Yeah. Perfect.
5: Okay, perfect. Perfect. Thank you. So anyway, USAID, the way it's structured, a lot of third world countries are dependent on aid. And it's not just like, oh, America does this out of the niceness of its heart.
3: Oh, exactly.
5: Like, these people count on this aid. And because there's this aid, they don't develop their own industry to satisfy these needs.
0: Mm-hmm. That's probably, yeah. So you're saying we create a dependency. I think it probably... There's a lot of potential. I know in Afghanistan it was huge that we had corruption there because we worked with the criminals to get things done, quote, things done.
3: Yeah.
0: Not necessarily right. Things you and I would like to see done, but things they wanted done in the region. But I think it's unfortunate that this, because the whole thing is happening because, in fact, our government has not been run for you and I, as citizens, for about 20 years. And it's, I'm glad that it's coming to light, but it's really annoying to think that for a long time we've been subsidizing some really bad ideas. I don't think the USA idea was a bad idea. I think it was probably a lot of people leaked into it with their alternative ideas. But I think the biggest problem with it is that we all thought we were doing nice things. In actual fact, when the rubber meets the road, there was other stuff happening. Like you say, this is something that the fellow who runs World Kitchen.
5: Right.
3: Yeah, World Central Kitchen.
0: He really pushes local. Find out what the locals are eating. Find out what the locals buy. Put money into the local economy.
5: Well, I mean, it's not just that. I mean, think about it. What does America mostly grow? Corn.
0: Well, yeah.
3: Yeah.
5: And corn is
3: self-serving,
5: the least nutrient-dense, sustenance food that there is.
3: Yeah.
0: But it doesn't have that much protein, at least not the one that's commonly
5: doesn't
0: used.
5: Doesn't have a lot of protein, doesn't have a lot of vitamins, and this is uprooting local food systems, mm-hmm. local entrepreneurs, because they don't have the subsidy that we have for grain, so their domestic industry could never be competitive with ours, and could never be competitive if we're giving it away as aid.
3: Well, and to Errol's point, you know, where there's this aid component when it comes to USAID coming in, undercutting local producers. What another factor that I think is important to also factor in here is regarding kind of debt burdens that's so often imposed on so many of these countries of the global south, what you know, was colloquially referred to as the third world back in the day. You know, kind of a similar effect in terms of undercutting a country's ability to be self-sustaining when it comes to food production and when it comes to that wealth building internally, you know, just when it comes to essentials of life that, you know, to the extent that, you know, we would care about this, you know, I say we, you know, nation states care and I don't know, develop this kind of healthy international trade, one would think it would be a priority, you know, in an idealized world, it would be a priority for states to be self-sustaining when it comes to their own food production. However, the you know, frankly perverted priorities of debt collection from institutions like the IMF and World Bank that the United States has an outsize, you know, thumb on the scale for, you know, prioritizes those production chains that lead to profits returning to the United States, even, you know, from the level of, you know, American subsidized grain going abroad, you know, that, you know, kind of very material aspect to what can kind of be the arcane wizardry of finance. And, you know, again, also comes back to finance centers in the United States and Europe.
0: Yeah, no doubt about it. There's too many masters being served. And that's, I got to say that this moment in our world political history is, it screams, we have been doing the wrong thing for a long time. And now we're reaping the effects of it. And I think it's going to be a really rough couple of years. Just wait till the actual gas crisis gets here. I think we're 40 million barrels away from being out of. I mean, just wait till it really gets here. And I imagine the people who are managing this disaster, creating it and nursing it along, are going to try and blame everybody but themselves. It will be a testament to the power of democracy if we can manage to keep it from becoming a total unpleasant disaster. There, how's that for positive notes? Have you got a solution?
5: I think we're going to eat dirt for maybe the next 5 to 10 years as a result of this.
0: Well,
5: I don't think there's any and ors, ifs, or buts about that.
0: Yeah, there's no alternatives, yeah.
5: You can't democracy your way out of a physical energy shortage.
0: Well, you can, but you're going to have, if you're going to be honest, you're going to pay off those bills, you're going to skip a lot of breakfast, skip a lot of desserts, skip a lot of vacations.
5: Right.
0: Yeah, we'll all be... and I sincerely hope that we get to that point without too much bloodletting, because the people who are, quote, pretending to be in charge have no regard for anybody
5: Right.
0: But in itself, it's kind of characteristic of the what I call the rich white trash that runs the planet right now.
5: Right.
0: That oh, I'm sorry.
3: Just trying to make sure folks can hear you.
0: There isn't much regard for your average person on the street. At the risk of going too morbid, the speaker that's in, James, you and I talked about this guy the other day. He wrote a book about the oligarchs would be happy.
3: Yeah, Jacob Silverman.
0: A serious part of the population just disappeared. And, of course, disappearing is another word for not being here, which is another word for unpleasantly leaving before your time.
3: Well, and there's also the method of warehousing people in prison.
5: I kind of disagree with that. I mean, you see how Elon Musk is talking about birth rates and whatever. I mean, it would seem like elites, if anything, they want more people, just they want them poor and more dependent on them.
0: Well, I was actually going a little darker than that, but you could be a symbol of that.
3: Well, and I would also presume that folks who are kind of in that echelon, they're not a monolith either. They've got their own, kind of priorities when it comes to population management, quote unquote, as it were. And I would tend to agree with Errol in terms of, like, again, that predisposition towards making employment precarious, making housing precarious, making healthcare precarious, leaving working people vulnerable, and also furthermore to, you know, especially like once more and more behavior is criminalized, right? Like, again, that kind of shifting off of people towards, you know, human warehouses through the prison industrial complex, especially folks who are, you know, migrant laborers, that's also a big source of profit.
0: People who have the remotest connection to immigration are the ones being victimized. But, of course, I'm sure the powers that be would be happy, and Geo Group would be delighted to get their $100 a day for anybody that they can satisfy their entrance exam. Like, are they breathing? Okay, we can get our we don't have to worry ourselves about law. That's somebody else's job. Geo Group, I'm sure, loses no sleep over the legal shortcuts that are taken to get this. But I'd like to move it to another topic altogether.
3: Do you mind if I interject real quick before we move on? Just because this is relevant to your point regarding kind of the morbid thread, but I think, and sorry if this is a little bit tangential, but the news coming out from the U.S. military, right, where service members were being offered 4 days of early access to the new video game release, Grand Theft Auto 6, Sony PlayStation exclusive, for 4 to 6 years. 4 to 6 years of reenlistment. That is a death sentence. That is a death sentence for 4 days of video game play. I'm sorry. That's ridiculous.
0: I wonder how that works. Oh, they must be, gamers must be crazier than I thought.
5: Yeah, that's propaganda to go get young
0: and
5: people.
0: And that is a terrible game, too.
3: Thankfully, not many people have taken them up on it so far.
0: The game teaches you how to be a criminal and enjoy it. I don't know why that particular element.
5: No, I disagree with that. You know, I mean, if you engage with adult media, do you become more of a degenerate? Like, I mean, you're sounding like a conservative right now.
0: Well, when I see the stuff that they reward you, I'm not a gamer. Well, but when you play that game, if you want to level up, you have to level up in ways that are antisocial. And that could be useful. It could be fun. If as a child, oh boy, bang, bang, shoot 'em up, you know. But I don't know how that works into our military discipline system. It moves into I'm sorry, make your point.
5: Right. I mean, I don't really think it has as much to do with the military. Like, don't get me wrong. U.S. intelligence had some involvement with the popularization of first-person shooter games, for example.
3: Yeah. Well, and the role of video games when it comes to drone operation, too.
5: Right, right.
0: Oh, yeah.
5: But I don't think that's the primary thing here. I mean, if you see online the young people, they're talking about GTA 6. You know, I'm not going to make it to GTA 6. All the memes coming out. I mean, this is just trying to get people to be enthusiastic about joining the army and to be okay with dying. Because a lot of people want to see GTA 6 before they pass.
0: All right, I got you. No, I didn't know that was a big thing. Well, I'd like to throw in something. We were at a meeting last night of the Board of Supervisors in Chesterfield.
3: Yeah.
0: And, of course, I don't live in Chesterfield, but this station's in Chesterfield.
3: Yeah.
0: And it was interesting to hear the various speakers because they were kind of, they were saying, hey, what happened to democracy? I'd like to play some of that because I think it was important to hear just your man and woman on the street. In fact, was it all women?
3: There was two men spoke. Yeah, there was one man who spoke on the matter of the Shoesmith landfill and environmental pollution concerns regarding that, and then one man who spoke on kind of the dangers to democratic practice that the imposition of flock cameras in Chesterfield County presented.
0: Let's try the first two, because I think it was two people saying, I thought you guys cared about voters.
3: Yeah, constituencies.
0: And, yeah, constituencies. So this is unedited, the clip of, you'll hear the lady introducing them, and you hear them. I plan personally to look them up because these are Americans that I'd be proud to stand next to.
7: Unscheduled matters. This time is designated for citizens to talk to the board of supervisors. It is not a time for dialogue with board members, and it is not a question-answer period. Those conversations can easily occur with individual board members outside of the board meeting. As a reminder, the board's procedures state no citizen shall speak on any matter of business that is a subject on the board's agenda for that day, and each speaker shall have 3 minutes to address the board. We have 4 speakers. If they'll please come forward and speak in this order, Pam Smith, Jenny Castle, Thomas Watson, and Sean Scott. First speaker is Pam Smith.
8: Good evening, Pam. Welcome.
9: Hello, Mr. Chair, members of the board, and Susan, and welcome, Dr. Caitlin. First of all, I ask that you first forgive me because I am going to have to read from my notes in order to keep within my 3 minutes, so it won't be very personable or looking at you. I have been a Chesterfield County resident for over 33 years, a Chesterfield County retiree, and a Virginian for 50 years. This is my second time to speak before the board. My first time was in the 1990s when the board mailed out a red postcard.

0: one resident. The known rule of thumb that politicians use regarding one person speaking equals 1,000 who did not speak, whereas writing a letter equals 50 who did not write, and shockingly, one phone call equals 10,000 who did not call. I wonder if this board considers these issues at hand when anyone speaks. I ask that you consider a mailing for major developments being proposed near residents' homes, just like the old days. The extra cost is worth it to ensure all affected residents are made aware and told when they can speak to the board well in advance of any decision being made, not just right before. Why? Because we the people may not always have the time to read everything you're deciding. We are working to provide for our families and be the best citizens of integrity in our county. Some of us may be below poverty level and cannot afford internet at our homes. Some of us may be working 2 and 3 jobs to provide for our families or managing elder care, so we may not have the time to read your website. Any remaining time is spent with families. And all of these three things, I've been there and done that. Thus, the mailing would prove beneficial. In Section 3.5 of the Chesterfield County Charter that is entitled Powers of the Board, and I'm abbreviating, it states that each of you are to put, number one, to provide for the preservation for the general health of the inhabitants of the county. Number three, to require the removal of all nuisances at the expense of the owner of the ground where the nuisance may be. And number four, to preserve public peace to prevent environmental hazards and shortages, and that the board shall have the power to adopt additional ordinances for that general welfare of the county. Now, the legal meaning of a nuisance is an unreasonable action that interferes with the safety, the health, or the enjoyment of the property, or an activity that harms or bothers the general public, like a loud factory or toxic smoke. This being said, I ask you as our elected Board of Supervisors to uphold your powers when making decisions that affect county residents according to your charter. I realize that this is a hard job, as you, Mr. Carroll, said at the last board meeting, trying to do the best for all. I believe the golden rule is a good application. Do unto others as you would want them to do to you. When you make these decisions on behalf of us, consider if you would want it to occur next to your home. We voted for you, and as the old movie, Mr. Smith Goes to Washington, reflects, we trust you to do your jobs, to protect us and fight for our battles politically, to avoid corruption, to inform us on major decisions that affect us, and to make decisions to ensure our health is not jeopardized and our environment is not sacrificed, our water is kept clean and available without shortages, our electric is not overextended, our personal property taxes do not go up exuberantly.
1: Ms. Smith, your 3 minutes are up.
0: Thank you. I want to respond.
2: Yeah, go ahead and finish up.
0: And I do ask, I did not finish, but I do ask that the board request.
2: Complete your comments.
0: Oh, no. Yeah, I want to respect the board. Okay. All I ask is that you let us speak 5 minutes. It would only add 10 minutes to the entire meeting rather than 3, because it's nearly impossible to do that.
3: Anyway. Well, that was several speakers last night at the Chesterfield Board of Supervisors meeting during the public comment section. And, of course, they have an odd contrivance there where you cannot speak to or at the Board of Supervisors meeting about anything that's on the agenda. So it's odd.
4: My name is Jenny Apple. I'm a resident.
3: That you could contrive a rule like that. It makes it sure that you will not solve any problems anybody has. But they have the reasons for doing it, and I'm sure they make total sense. But, of course, here at the work, we're trying to find solutions. So I'm going to pass the mic around and get people to throw in what they think might be useful things to know in this moment of time to look forward to a solution and to frame a future that has some hope in it so we can continue to have a life, even though there's some really bad actors out there messing things up for us. You want to go first, Al?
5: Yeah. So, is my mic off?
3: Yeah.
5: Okay. All right. Y'all can hear me, right?
3: I can. Go ahead and sit.
5: Yeah. So, I was going to talk about how our rights and freedoms are under threat internationally. Earlier this week, the EU started their vote on a measure called chat control. They already passed the first one. This is the second measure to expand it. And what it is using the pretext of child predation to gain the ability to view all of your messages. And they would require all tech companies to comply with it. Signal even threatened to leave the EU if it passed.
6: Good. Yeah.
5: Yeah. So I find it rather ridiculous that our leaders, many of them who have ties to Epstein,
6: yeah, no
5: want
6: kidding.
5: Us to believe they somehow care more about

0: child predation than we do.
1: But we're not going to, yeah, hold titans of industry accountable who, you know, are on record as having, you know, engaged in such predilections. Yeah, yeah.
2: Really? I'll look that up. Yeah, advice. People, look, seek your favorite agent or AI and look this up. I'm not on my radar. It was not on my radar. Oh, go ahead. Okay, so you're next.
1: That's a good question in terms of, like, where folks can plug in. I would say folks look into just joining a community organization. I know that, you know, everyone kind of has their differences when it comes to maybe positions on policy or positions on strategy. But I think getting in rooms with people, hashing these disagreements out in productive and constructive ways, in ways where, like, you can give and receive criticism in measured capacities, I think that's a growth thing. Like, whether it's your own personal growth, whether it's the growth of community power, the growth progress is a loaded term, but let's just say progress in the most generous sense. And, you know, I'm not here to signal boost any particular organizations, but let's say you have concerns about environmental quality in your neighborhood. You have concerns about holding local police accountable. You have concerns about the encroachment of, say, digital surveillance in your neighborhood.
2: Cameras.
1: There are many organizations, whether you want to look at something from the national level or you want to stick to your local municipality. You know, there's people you can reach out to. Again, I'm not affiliated with these folks, but there's groups like Richmond DSA, there's the PSL, there's more liberal-inclined groups if you're concerned regarding environmental organizing, like Chesapeake Climate Action Network, the Sierra Club. You know, follow your nose. Use your search engine of choice. Look up, you know, who are addressing these issues. You know, if you have a news source you like besides ourselves, maybe see if they've been highlighting anybody, any speakers at, say, labor organizing events. You know, follow your nose, trust your gut, and see where that intuition takes you. I don't have anything a little bit more prepared than that, but that's my suggestion, because a lot of this stuff can get really overwhelming, and I think internalizing the gravity of some of the challenges we face as individuals, I think that's a healthy thing to process and understand the weight, you know, of the windmill you're tilting at, right? And, you know, it's going to take
2: great metaphor.
1: Scores of people to tear down these giants, and you got to meet with your people.
2: Yeah.
0: Don't be afraid to be reactionary is another piece of advice I would say.
2: Step out of the crowd.
0: Reactive,
1: for sure.
0: If you have an election between two people you don't like, if there's a particular issue that's salient, you should vote along those lines, and you should be ruthless and shameless about it. Muslims did that in 2024, voting the majority for Donald Trump. They pinched their nose and they voted.
2: Yeah.
0: And it's only because of that that now the issue of Palestine on the left is salient.
2: Yeah,
0: they managed to lose the Muslim and the Jewish vote. And they didn't call him out for it.
1: Yeah.
2: Yeah, that was really
0: how bad do you have to do on an issue to manage to
2: offend all parties?
0: Yeah.
1: Yeah, no kidding.
2: Make no points whatsoever. I think it's
1: alienate everybody.
2: Let me get back to you. Keep in mind, folks, a democracy is where you and I, the voters, get to choose who represents us and what they talk about. And right now, and for the last 25 years, the people deciding the votes that actually make our lives different are voting because of checks they got from businesses. AIPAC is just one example. There are so many. The farmers, I mean, the grocery stores, people that don't like labeling bottles, people don't like returning bottles, people who want to make plastic that you have to live with for eternity human terms. I mean, we need to get our official. So I suggest when you go to vote, as you say, be reactionary. Know what these people are doing. And if they're carrying baggage, tell them, hey, I might vote for you, but boy, I'm going to find anybody to take your place because you're a total jerk because you love some terrible thing that checks make them love. I think most of the people that are in office now, assuming that they're relatively decent human beings, would like not to be supporting genocides and other crap.
0: Right.
2: Around the planet, giving our money to people who have bad intentions for us other humans, These are bad ideas. Nobody's going to vote for this crap. So find out if these leaders you like, maybe they got something in the closet, and tell them. When I get a fundraising request from somebody who has taken millions and doesn't even mention all the nasty things that the people they take millions from are doing, those are the people we have to drive out of office.
0: Yeah.
2: It might be a slow process, but I think if they get the message that they'll either leave or they'll say, oh, well, then I'll represent you instead of that nasty guy with a jet. Right.
1: Accountability is only a dirty word when you've got blood or muck on your hands.
0: That's certainly true, and I think we need to get it started. If you live in the 804 district, this congressional election, don't stay home. Go out and vote, and go vote Republican, because Jennifer McClellan does not care about you.
1: And no, there's a third-party candidate as well.
0: There isn't. He didn't make the ballot.
1: Oh, he didn't make the ballot. Oh, dear.
0: Trust me, I will go more in depth on this.
1: Oh, that's rough.
0: Later.
1: That's really
0: rough. And here's the thing about the Republican candidate. He is an unelected, committee-selected, boomer loser. Yeah. I could not dislike this guy more. But he is a referendum on money in our politics. He is a referendum on us being a sovereign country. And he is a referendum on the incumbent.
1: Well, this will be a fascinating race to see.
2: I don't recommend any particular candidate. I think you should go out there and find people who give you the least repulsion in today's field and vote for them. And you're not going to find anybody you really love, because everybody is taking money from wherever they can get it. And some of the richest people are some of the nastiest people. We have to start a campaign about the rich trash that is tossing our elections around.
1: Yeah.
2: We have to get rid of the rich trash and the worship of rich trash, because they are determining that we will not have a present, and that our kids, or whatever we have in the way of kids, won't have one either. But that's enough for me. That's enough. I think I'd like to surrender my time for all of us. Put you back into the loop right now. The loop is...
1: And very quickly, we have been... Democracy How, with your host, Ron Skinner, with myself, James Randall, the underling, special guest, Errol Iden, jumping in later in the show, and you have been listening to WRWKLP, broadcasting from Midlothian, Virginia, on 93.9 FM, The Work FM, where we serve Chesterfield, Henrico, Richmond, Goochland, Hanover, and the wider world via our broadcast online at theworkfm.org. Thank you so much for your time. We look forward to speaking to you when we speak to you.
2: All right.
3: So, come up to the lab and see what's on the slab. I see you shiver with anticipation.
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0: From Pacifica Radio in sweltering Los Angeles, this is the broadcast as heard on KPFK 90.7 FM in LA and on dozens of other fine affiliate stations over both the public airwaves and the internets around the country and the world, blanketing planet Earth. Not that it needs one. I'm Brad Friedman, your friendly investigative blogger, journalist, troublemaker, muckraker, an all-around swell fellow, says me from bradblog.com. Thank you very much for joining us. Yes, it has been a rough week. First Dolly, then Tim Curry. It's as if God is taking all of the wrong 80-year-olds from us in the very same week. Welcome to the Bradcast. To somehow make it all just a little bit better, perhaps, we've got Digby and Driftglass standing by for their monthly-ish check-in. They'll be joining us very shortly. Desi Doyen is here already,
1: yep.
0: Sweltering in the hot box, as it were, out here in Los Angeles, where we don't have air conditioning in the studio today, but that's okay. We will survive.
1: Yes.
0: As it was primary election day, however, on Tuesday, albeit a pretty small, mostly runoff, mostly Republican one, I do need to quickly run through a few of the selectively noteworthy results and a related matter or two. We'll start in South Carolina, where Trump backed Darlene Graham, the inexperienced, never ran for public office before, younger sister of the late Senator Lindsey Graham, won her GOP quickie primary do-over election over far-right, very hardliner former Congressman Ralph Norman to win the GOP nomination for the U.S. Senate from the South Carolina seat, for the South Carolina seat that was vacated with the sudden death of her brother Lindsey Graham in mid-July after he had already secured the GOP nomination for his reelection. Darlene's narrow victory in the GOP primary runoff comes after she failed to win more than 50% of the vote, despite Trump's backing, in the initial primary round just 2 weeks ago. On Tuesday in the runoff, it was, in fact, a pretty close race. Darlene defeated Norman, as per the unofficial results, by just 5 points. 52.5 to 47.5, hardly a landslide for the Trump-backed little sister who Trump personally campaigned for in the state, gave a whole bunch of money to from his personally controlled PAC. She is, by the way, the only candidate that Trump has done that for so far this cycle. She will now run this November against Democratic nominee Dr. Annie Andrews in the otherwise very red state, which Cook Political Report still ranks as solidly Republican. In the Republican runoff for the gubernatorial nomination in Oklahoma, which is likely a ticket to the governor's mansion in the deep red state, Trump endorsed State Senator Mike Mazzei, barely edged out Oklahoma's Attorney General Gentner Drummond by less than a point, barely over half a point for the record. Or less than 2,000 votes out of more than 371,000 cast as of the official unofficial numbers today. Not exactly the awesome show of political power that Trump has been looking for after, I think it's 4 or 5 of his endorsed candidates for governor in other states have recently lost during the primary season as well. In a special U.S. House election runoff in Georgia's 13th congressional district between two Democrats hoping to serve the remainder of Democratic Congressman David Scott's term following his death in April, his daughter Marcy Scott lost on Tuesday to Everton Blair, the former chair of the Gwinnett County School Board. Blair easily won the race just outside of Atlanta and will be heading to Congress to serve until January 3rd of next year. And way up north in Alaska on Tuesday night this week, after a week of counting Alaska's all-party top four primary for the U.S. Senate held last week, the other Republican candidate, also named Dan Sullivan, who is not the sitting Republican U.S. Senator from Alaska, named Dan Sullivan. Well, the other Dan Sullivan secured his spot in the state's U.S. Senate ranked choice voting general election this November, where the top four vote-getters from last week's primary will be on the ballot this November, which should make the Democrats and their candidate, former Congresswoman Mary Peltola, who came in first in that primary last week, should make those Democrats very happy after she easily defeated Senator Dan Sullivan on primary night by more than 5 points, a potentially very bad sign for Republicans in Alaska and perhaps in the U.S. Senate as a whole, since a Democrat has not been elected to the U.S. Senate from Alaska in nearly 20 years. And if a Democrat can win in Alaska this year, what does that say about their chances in less divided states this November? We'll try to get Digby and Driftglass thoughts on some of that momentarily. There is still one more slot open, by the way, in that Alaska U.S. Senate general election for the moment between a Republican and a Democrat who each barely have over 1,600 votes each. About 30 votes separate them. Of course, Peltola and the Democrats would love to run against three Republicans splitting the vote this fall, so we will see. In other primary election mop-up news, we have been reporting on former crack addict turned pillow salesman turned 2020 election denier turned Trump-endorsed Minnesota GOP gubernatorial candidate seeking his party's nomination to run this fall, Mike Lindell. As you know by now, since we've been covering it pretty closely, Lindell was declared the loser on election night by AP after coming in some 11 points behind apparent GOP nominee Lisa DeMuth, but he refused to concede until all the votes were counted, for which we applauded him. He then declared last week that he would pay for a statewide recount in the GOP gubernatorial race after citing unspecified irregularities in the reported results on election night, for which we rooted him on. Under Minnesota law, any candidate, no matter how much they appear to have lost by, may seek a public hand count, hand recount, if they are willing to pay the costs. At the time he announced his intentions, Lindell said that he believed the results of the hand count would lead to the state of Minnesota getting rid of, quote, electronic voting machines. Even though, as we noted last week, Minnesota already uses hand-marked paper ballots across the entire state. So he must have been getting rid of computerized tabulators in favor of hand-counted paper ballots, since they don't really use electronic voting machines. In any event, Lindell needed to submit $825,000 to the Secretary of State by midnight on Monday to initiate the hand count, and, well, he failed to do so, claiming that the terms of the hand count outlined by law and by the Secretary of State's office a week ago were unacceptable and in violation of state law. So instead, he filed a lawsuit at the state Supreme Court. For now, that means the count is off, and Republican Lisa DeMuth will almost certainly be certified as the GOP gubernatorial nominee to face Senator Amy Klobuchar this November in the contest to fill the seat being vacated by two-term outgoing governor Tim Walz. More details perhaps on that Lindell situation maybe tomorrow or on a future show or not at all. We will see as time and tolerance permits. Next Tuesday, it is September 1, as primary season for the most critical midterms of any of our lifetimes, I think, crawls towards its merciful end. Voters in Massachusetts will head to the polls. If you live in the Bay State, it's not a moment too soon to get your ballot in and make sure you are correctly registered, etc., for this fall's critical general election. One more before we get to our guests. A federal judge on Wednesday allowed President Donald Trump temporarily to move forward with his unlawful, unconstitutional executive order to exert federal control over mail-in ballots ahead of the midterms. Now, we told you on yesterday's broadcast with my guest, former Deputy Assistant Attorney General for Voting in the DOJ Civil Rights Unit, Justin Levitt, that we told you that this would happen on Wednesday. It was fully expected after the corrupted SCOTUS ruling on Monday, essentially tossing challenges to Trump's mail-in voting executive order because the challenges weren't yet timely, given that the U.S. Postal Service hadn't yet issued its final rule for how it would somehow oversee who was and wasn't allowed to receive a mail ballot this November in this Trump scheme, a wildly unconstitutional abuse of executive branch power that is wildly unlikely to stand. But I know the headlines for these stories right now look very scary. In this case, at least, I want you to know they are not. And the plaintiffs in these two cases where injunctions have now been overturned, one with some two dozen states serving as plaintiffs, the other nonprofit groups led by the League of Women Voters challenging Trump's order, those cases will now be refiled probably before day's end, and the process that already found Trump's order to be unlawful and unconstitutional will simply play out all over again, I suspect. Trump will almost certainly lose, then he'll challenge again up to the corrupted Supreme Court, at which time we'll learn just exactly how corrupt this bunch is. Though I think that even they will be hard-pressed to give the thumbs up to this one, given that all states must mail out their military and overseas absentee ballots by September 19. Under federal law, that's just about 3 weeks from airtime today, and some states already have those ballots in their envelopes ready to go out even sooner than that, beginning next week, for example, in North Carolina. So for now, as we discussed on yesterday's show and the day before when the SCOTUS ruling came down just minutes before airtime, no reason yet to panic, though there is every reason in the world to make your plan to vote this year any way possible, hopefully on a hand-marked paper ballot delivered by hand if you can, and perhaps, as Justin Levitt advised yesterday, as early as possible this year, so if nothing else, you can help other people that you know to make sure that they vote as well, as it has never been more critical, as various reasons I'm sure we'll be discussing between now and then, to make an overwhelming turnout from the pro-democracy forces, which is absolutely critical to the survival of the various slings and arrows and attempted thefts of this year's election, to make those attempted thefts much harder for the pro-authoritarian group to pull off. All right, let's get to our guest today, our OG blogger pals who always have smart insights into matters like these and all the other madness currently underway. Heather Digby Parton is the long-beloved blogger and columnist at Salon and Hullabaloo, known only as Digby, and the man known most often as simply Driftglass, but sometimes as Bill, is the longtime blogger and co-host with his wife, Blue Gal, or Fran, of the beloved Professional Left podcast emanating from their cornfield resistance home in what they lovingly describe as flyover country, Illinois. Hey, you guys, welcome back to both of you.
1: Good to be here.
2: Hello, Brad.
0: Glad to have you here. Heather, I'm glad you are feeling better than you were the last time you were with
1: yes.
0: us. A bit sickly, as it were.
1: As am I.
0: Yes. Glad you're back. Over your last few appearances here, we've been sort of pushing primary election coverage to the back of the show, where we have where we never have enough time, even if we discuss them at all. So let me pull them forward a little bit here and ask you about a few races, specifically the U.S. Senate, which appears to be more and more within the reach of Democrats in recent days. But let me start more broadly, Heather, to ask what, if anything, you have learned during this long primary season, as we've got really just another two or three weeks left of it.
1: Well, I think it's pretty clear that Democrats are very serious about voting. They're coming out in great numbers. They are backing candidates that maybe you wouldn't expect, but that they, you know, see as being able to carry an agenda that they think is important. And that's true on, you know, there's a lot of discussion about the, you know, the left, the DSA candidates. And, you know, there's also people like Tallarico in Texas, who's doing something completely different. They're all very aimed at their local constituencies. And I think that, I mean, the Democrats seem to me to just be determined. And you're hearing a lot, from the punditocracy about, you know, the resistance is dead. And this is based on the fact that people like Dan Goldman in New York and Alexander Vindman down in Florida, that these were people that were associated with the, you know, the resistance in the first Trump term were defeated. And they have, and the pundits have decided that this means the resistance is dead and the Democrats don't care about Trump and the past, and what? They don't care about any of this unpleasantness that's been going on, and they just want to move forward and get their agenda passed and, you know, work on, I don't know, child care and kitchen table issues.
0: Where are you hearing this? Because
1: I heard an entire roundtable on CNN talk about it just yesterday.
0: Oh, good and Lord.
1: There's an article in the Atlantic right now called The Resistance is Dead.
0: Oh, my God. And,
1: yeah, and I'm just telling you right now, they are wrong, wrong, wrong. Yeah. It is completely, I've never seen them make a mistake quite this bad, and they've made some doozies. Absolutely wrong. It is true that Democrats have an agenda. They have things that they want to do, but there is absolutely no doubt that this entire thing is driven by the resistance to not just Trump, not just MAGA, but the entire Republican Party. And I think all four of us here today have been waiting for this moment when the Democrats would actually go, it's the Republicans. So to the extent that, you know, the resistance was Trump focused, that it has broadened to be all of the Republicans now. And I think that that is a very important step.
0: Driftglass, anything that you have gleaned over these past several months of primary elections that has either become clarified for you or that you didn't understand before this process began?
2: Well, I listened to the savvy pundits, and apparently the resistance is dead. So I'm sorry to report.
0: That's what I hear. Yeah.
2: Resistance. So many people are saying, many, many people are saying this, Brad.
0: Very sad.
2: Lots of powerful, sweaty people are telling me this.
0: Yeah.
2: First of all, Digby's observation is 100% correct. I think candidates that are grown local, as local flora and fauna, who are appropriate to their environment, do very well. And in places where Tallarico is a good candidate, that would not be the same as a New York Senate seat.
0: Mm-hmm.
2: So, but that's smart. We have a big tent. The problem is those pundits that you're talking about who think the resistance is dead really want the flap on that tent only to open on the right.
0: Mm-hmm.
2: Really, really don't like the idea of sharing the party with a handful of progressives and Democratic Socialist candidates who are aligned on 80% of the issues that we all agree on.
0: Mm-hmm.
2: And I thought that was sort of the point of having a big tent. But those people make the traditionals, the centrists, the people who are dyed in the wool, do not want to change the party, very uncomfortable. And I think that is a very good thing because it really is the voters are finally sort of center stage. We can now all agree that the Republican Party is the problem. Well, the Republican Party is a problem because of Republican voters. And the Democratic Party is where it is now and is moving forward at breakneck speed and doing very well because of the voters. And we're all sort of on the same page here. I really would like all the flaps on the tent to be open. And I'd like the people to, the pundits to be quiet about Democrats and disagree and Democrats don't get along and why the DSA is going to poison us. I've read that headline a dozen times. I know that's not going to stop them, but I don't think the voters are paying attention. I think they're paying attention to voters who speak to their needs and their values and are voting their values, which is the way it should be.
0: And we'll get back to Democrats in a moment. But speaking of what was the word? Homegrown. I can't remember the phrase you used there, Bill. But Darlene Graham, her narrow victory on the Republican side on Tuesday to win the GOP Senate nomination in South Carolina for the seat vacated by her brother, Lindsey. Does that make that seat more or less vulnerable in a deep state like South Carolina, where clearly Darlene Graham, does not know anything about politics or international affairs, as she even admitted during a sort of faceplant debate moment last week. Let me play part of that.
3: Senator, are Taiwan and the South China Sea national security issues for the United States? If so, why?
4: I'm sorry, could you repeat the question?
3: Are Taiwan and the South China Sea national security issues for the United States, and if so, why or how?
4: I'm just going to be honest here. I'm not on national security. I'm not that informed on national security. So, but I do support the military. My brother was in the Air Force for 33 years. So I will do everything I can to support the military.
0: Okay, well, that's good. But it has nothing to do with the answer to that question. Nonetheless, she still defeated the hard right Congressman Ralph Norman, albeit by just really a few points. Driftglass, can you make any sense out of that for me?
2: Sure. Not since Admiral Stockdale have I seen someone this confused as to why they're on the stage and what the issues are. I believe he had a pierced eardrum, so he has an excuse, or at least had an
5: excuse. Kids, look it up.
2: Yeah, look it up, kids. It was a different time, boys and girls. This is again a manifestation of the voters of South Carolina, right? It's, you have an insurrectionist versus a know-nothing person who's the sister of somebody who hated Donald Trump, that loved Donald Trump, and is now dead.
0: Supported by an insurrectionist, Donald Trump.
2: Yeah, exactly. So this is just such a perfect representation, and it really had to be, if you're a Republican primary voter, do I want the guy who stormed the Capitol, or do I want the lady who doesn't know anything about anything? Well, an empty vessel, I can fill an empty vessel, okay? Trump will tell her how to vote, and she'll vote that way. It'll all be beautiful. This guy, he might be two crackers even for us. So that is the state of the Republican Party.
0: Digby, presuming the Republican was going to win this fall anyway in a state like South Carolina, and I guess that's true. We're told it's true. We'll see if it's true. But if we assume that's true, who would have been better for the nation to be in that seat, Ralph Norman or Darlene Graham?
1: Boy, that's a tough question. I'm working on that one.
0: Good.
1: I think, thinking about it for the last 5 seconds, I think that probably Darlene will end up perhaps being better than Norman. Norman is, you know, he's one of those guys. I mean, he's hardcore no matter what. And who knows what Darlene's going to do?
0: Okay.
1: I mean, just who knows? You know, she's an empty vessel. And Donald Trump will, for two years, he'll pour his MAGA self into her, and she'll be a good little girl and do what he says. But she'll have 4 years after that. I mean, who knows? Maybe she'll end up being, I don't know, Susan Collins or something.
5: Mm. Now,
1: wouldn't that be great?
5: I don't know.
0: I'm not sure. Yeah.
5: I was going to say, it jumps out to me that Ralph Norman would undoubtedly be worse for the country, because we know he's a nut. Whereas Darlene, she might have some red lines to cross, since at one point her brother actually said, you know, trying to overthrow the government was bad. So maybe there's that chance.
0: And I wonder who would be easier for Dr. Annie Andrews to defeat this November, Darlene or Ralph Norman? Anybody got a thought on that?
1: I think Darlene. I think she is. And in fact, I read a thing, Dan Pfeiffer, you know, the crooked media sort of the analyst. He wrote a piece today saying that there was a chance. You know, he wasn't putting any money on it.
0: Mm-hmm.
1: But, you know, there's a big black vote in South Carolina. You can't ever underestimate that. And they are very, very, very motivated after the black turnout, by the way, has been humongous based on what they tried to do with all this, you know, repealing of the Voting Rights Act and gerrymandering and everything else. So they're very motivated. And Andrews is a very interesting candidate. And she's somebody who apparently, you know, has some appeal across, you know, lines in South Carolina. Yeah. So Pfeiffer wasn't saying, yeah, you know, the Democrats have a real shot, but saying like, don't, you know, keep your eye on it in any way.
0: I agree. I think people were really stunned by the answer to that question. Republicans in South Carolina, everyone saw it. Everyone know. I mean, it's one of those, you know, debate
1: moments. She had an even worse one after she won.
0: Mm-hmm.
1: Did you hear this one?
0: Which one?
1: She said, she's talking about healthcare. And of course, Andrews is a doctor, right? And so she's, you know, she's actually an expert in this, her opponent. And Darlene comes out and says, yeah, well, you know, as far as healthcare is concerned, I believe in hard work. My daddy died, you know, dropped dead early because he was working. And
5: both
1: my mama
5: parents.
1: Died just a year later. Both of her parents. My mama died just a year later. That's what I believe in. You know, and everybody's going, whoa, okay.
0: Well,
1: I guess she's gonna, you know, that sounds good. So, I mean, Darlene's very, let's put it this way. She's very bad. I mean, she is a very, very bad candidate.
0: And if,
1: worse than usual, because usually it's the wives and sometimes the daughters or sons of the deceased, you know, politician, mm-hmm. and they've sort of slotted them in. Usually they've been a lot around politics and they've been involved in campaigns and things like that. They kind of know the ropes a little bit. She clearly does not. I mean, they just threw her out there.
0: And
1: she's just gonna.
0: Yeah, people have noticed. And it, I mean, in a year like this, Driftglass, I mentioned at the top, former, Congresswoman Mary Peltola came out on top of last week's all-party top four Senate primary in Alaska. She received more votes than the sitting Republican Senator, Dan Sullivan. Is it possible that Democrats are about to flip a Senate seat from red to blue in Alaska this November? And if so, what should that tell us about how these elections are going to play out in some of the states where the contests were believed to be much tighter contests between Democrats and Republicans? And hell, even in a state like South Carolina in a blue tsunami year.
2: Well, I'll answer one of those many, many questions.
0: Okay. Thank you.
2: The first is, yes, I think it's quite possible that she will take Alaska. From what I understand her campaign, she's been very smart about it. She's very local. She knows her people. She knows Alaskan politics, and she's been very savvy about going after Republicans and yet not straying terribly far from what the hell stands in for the center these days.
0: Mm-hmm.
2: Would she play in, I don't know, South Carolina? No, but that's the point. The point is that what it will tell you about Democrats nationwide is absolutely nothing, because if she's uniquely suited to win in her environment, and what the lesson I would take away is the same one, which is, if Democrats are running in places where they are suited to where they are running,
0: mm-hmm.
2: depending on the issues that locals care about, they've done great constituent services, like John Ossoff has done phenomenal constituent service, then they have very good chances. So that type of candidate that is local, understands the local issues, understands they're in a national spotlight, and can speak like a human being and speak the native language, the local patois, wherever you are, those people stand a very good chance of winning, because I think a whole bunch of Republicans are going to be staying home because they're sick of this, and a whole bunch of Democrats are going to come out in droves everywhere. And I think that's the formula for flipping a lot of seats in a lot of places that wouldn't normally be available to Democrats.
0: Yeah, a lot of unexpected seats. I mentioned, this week, Cook Political Report moved both Senate races in, I believe, Texas and Iowa from lean Republican to toss-up.
2: Amazing. Amazing. Yeah.
0: I mean, I'm seeing nothing but signs of a blue blowout this November. These signs like the Texas and Iowa move to toss-up category, to Democratic candidates winning special elections in otherwise red state legislative seats, as we saw in Pennsylvania last week. Democratic-endorsed candidates unseating far-right, book-banning, trans-hating Moms for Liberty members off of school boards in deep red Florida. Heather, are you seeing a similar signs, or am I just wish-casting at this point for the pro-democracy forces here?
1: You're not wish-casting. I mean, this is actually happening. I mean, you're not – it's real. It's factual.
0: Okay, good.
1: It's going on. You're okay. You're not completely delusional.
0: Okay,
1: it's all
0: good,
1: right.
0: Good.
1: Having said that, after all we've been through over the last decade, I'm not one to count my chickens.
0: Mm-hmm.
1: So I don't know whether or not this might be some kind of, you know, result of a dog days of summer kind of, you know, phenomenon where voters on the other side just aren't that. And, you know, and remember, Trump is going to be out there soon, mm-hmm. and he's going to hold this big convention where he's going to be speaking on both nights, and he's bringing in JD, and they're going to have a big show. Maybe Kid Rock will play, and this is going to be, you know, don't underestimate the power of the Donald Trump, you know, traveling medicine show here that they're going to set out there. And of course, I'm being facetious. I think that that's the last thing they need. And it's certainly true that the candidates do not want this.
0: I don't know that
1: it
0: is.
1: Let me
0: jump into that because I wanted to ask you about that. I don't know that it is, you know, not helpful for him. I know that the Republicans, don't really want to do this convention at all. They're not thrilled about the idea. I'm not either. But his argument, he's been arguing that Republicans do better when he is on the ballot. And that is arguably true. So he wants to sort of put himself on the ballot. He wants to put out ads touting his own record. And that by putting himself at the center of these races, the argument appears to be that the GOP will do better, not worse, in November in a midterm primary where parties would normally run away from their wildly unpopular president. You think he's got it all wrong there?
1: Well, I mean, what's the assumption here that people are going to race to vote on election day and they're going to get there and they're going, well, where's Donald Trump? I came out to vote for him. I mean, you know what?
0: Well, he gave that message in South Carolina.
1: He said, pretend I'm on the ballot.
0: Exactly.
1: You know, pretend.
0: Exactly.
1: I'm begging you.
0: Yeah.
1: You know, maybe it'll work. But, you know, my feeling is that the people who fall for that nonsense, we're going to vote for anyway. They're Trumpers. They're MAGA people. They're politics people. The people that put him over the top, that made him that phenomenon where, you know, Trump's on the ballot, they were sort of non-voter types. They're the low information ones, the ones who don't really vote in every election. They certainly don't vote in midterms. And we know who do, you know, the kind of people who do vote in midterms are college educated suburban, you know, people, who are not voting for Donald Trump. So I don't know that he can bring those people out. It's not a presidential campaign. I mean, maybe some of them will wake up, you know, on the morning of election day and go, hey, you know, I better get down there and vote for Donald Trump. And then they'll realize that he's not there. And, you know, I guess they'll vote for the rest of the Republicans or something. But I think it's a long shot. I think that he's preaching to the choir now. And if you look at the numbers, also true, even though he says they're all fake, they're not. He is very unpopular. I mean, he is way down there, and he's losing wildly unpopular, and even he's losing a lot of Republicans.
0: There are only three states now where he's actually above water: Wyoming, Idaho, West Virginia. Driftglass, you know what? Are you, this convention, just to let you ring in, I got to get to a break here shortly, but just to get to this midterm convention thing in Dallas, is it going to help him or hurt him? Help his party? Hurt his party?
2: Just look at the candidates. Look at Republican candidates in Illinois. The state fair just concluded. There's a Democrat Day and Republican Day here. Democrat Day was Trump, and then all the issues. Republican Day was don't talk about Trump. Whatever you do, don't talk about Trump. The guy, the tomato can, they're running against J.B. Pritzker, a guy named Darren Bailey, believes he's 6,000 years old, total radical, anti-abortion, lunatic, Bible-thumping, not terribly bright, welded himself to Trump last time and lost. Mm-hmm. This time, the whole campaign is we're not talking about Trump. The issues of Illinois are Illinois issues. So the Republicans themselves are telling you what they think of the presence of Donald Trump on the ballot, and it's like the specter at the banquet. They do not want him there.
0: And that argument that, you know, that putting himself at the center of all of this will somehow help. Well, it didn't help a whole bunch of his candidates that he endorsed over these past 4 or 5 months, whatever it's been of the primary season, who have lost, who he, you know, went all in for. All right. Before I get to the break, I got to ask this, of everybody. I'm quite sure that I already hear the echoes of some of our listeners shouting at me right now, saying, Brad, you're losing the plot. Your head is in the sand here. Of course, Democrats are going to do well or would do well, but Trump and the Republicans are going to steal the election. Now, I will just say, for my part, I agree that they are going to try to steal the election any way they can. But personally, and I reserve the right to change my opinion as the facts on the ground warrant here, but while they are certainly going to try that, I do not believe they are going to succeed. I think that Americans are not going to let them. Now, maybe my head is in the sand, but I'm wondering where you guys sit on that question at this particular hour. Driftglass, you want to take a crack at that?
2: Yeah, they've been trying to rig the election for 2 years now, the upcoming election, with gerrymandering, with dumb redistricting, with restrictions on voting, with lawsuits. Clearly, they are terrified of the thought of a free and fair election. So, of course, they're going to fight against it. But I think they've telescoped their intentions so far out that they're just not going to get away with it. Of course, they're going to try. That's who they are. But I don't think they can possibly get away with it. There'll probably be some challenges that will drag on and on in very close races in certain places. But overall, I think they're fighting a hopeless battle. That they bring the wrong tools to a flood that's going to hit them and sweep them from power.
0: Digby?
1: Yeah, well, I agree with everything that Drifty just said. And I would just add that, you know, the old adage that it has, you know, it's got to be close enough to steal it. I think that's going to hang them up. I mean, yes, there may be a few close races where they contest, and of course they're going to contest, you know, they'll contest anything, mm-hmm. but it has to be close enough for them to, you know, work their machinations. And I just don't think it's going to be that close. I think the turnout's going to be huge on the Democratic side. And I think they kind of know that. You know, there's a reason why the Senate refused to pass the SAFE Act. Right? I mean, this was supposed to be, or the Save America Act, whatever it was, that Trump desperately wanted.
0: That would require new registrants to show proof, documentation of citizenship. They're lying and saying, oh, it's about voter ID, but it's actually about proof of documented citizenship when you register. Yeah.
1: Yeah, they wanted to create all these roadblocks to voting and in this thing. And Trump was pushing it hard. He really wanted it, but the truth was the Republicans in the Senate were not going to pass it. And John Thune even said it, you know, I do not have the votes. I don't care what you say. And the reason for that is that they knew that was going to hang up their own voters. And that's a lot of what's going to happen here with the mail-in voting and the various things. If they manage to succeed, which I agree is highly unlikely for this election, we don't know what's going to happen in 2028, but for this election, it's highly unlikely that they're going to succeed in that. But if they did, you know, this Republicans vote this way too. So they know that this is bad news, and Republicans are aware that this whole thing, this is Donald Trump's personal fever dream that they would really, I think at the end of the day, would kind of like to put behind them an awful lot of this stuff because it's crazy.
0: Well, we have about 10 weeks until Election Day and then a couple of months thereafter until January 3rd, where we will continue to talk about the Republicans attempting to steal this election and the effort to stop the steal. But let me take a quick break here. We will come back with Heather Digby Parton and Driftglass and Desi Doyen, and we'll talk about whatever we have time for, Canada, Iran, and maybe we'll even go traveling with Natalie. All of that straight ahead on the broadcast. I'm Brad Friedman. Don't touch that dial.
6: 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And thanks. We'll be right back.

0: And that was the great Dolly Parton, who we lost this week at the age of 80. After which, Donald Trump went out and said that Dolly Parton liked him a lot.
1: Oh, God.
0: Which Heather Digby Parton pointed out on her blog. Not true, eh? Not true? Just from that song alone, I think the message is clear. Welcome back to the Bradcast. Brad Friedman from Bradblog.com. As you heard her there, that is Heather Digby Parton, not to be confused with the late Dolly Parton. And, of course, our friend Driftglass. All right, guys, a few things I want to try to run through here. Digby, I know that you wrote about this at Salon this week. But over the past week or so, Donald Trump essentially abandoned our longtime allies in South Korea in favor of North Korea's dictator, and then went to war, trade war anyway, but a war nonetheless, it seems, with our longtime best friends in the whole world, Canada. Canada, what are we even doing here, Digby?
2: You know, it's just, it's astonishing that he has actually gone ahead with this. I mean, I can't believe that they actually did it. In my piece, I wrote that, you know, I don't know if anybody remembers, but back at the end of last year, they put out this national security strategy that they called they ended up calling the Don Road Doctrine. It was coined by the New York Post. You know, remember that?
0: Mm-hmm.
2: Well, a part of that, which I think people didn't really grasp. I mean, the idea was, of course, that, you know, no one can intrude on our business here in the Western Hemisphere, but implied throughout the document was this idea that the United States, you know, we pretty much run things here and you're going to do what we say. And that was actually, I think, sort of a backfill by his people for his inane and ridiculous expansionist policy that he came up with in the second term, starting with Greenland, calling Canada the 51st state, talking about Panama, Cuba, what they did in Venezuela. I mean, this is a real thing that's happening, where Donald Trump has decided that the United States runs the Western Hemisphere. And frankly, you know, that's why Iran was kind of unexpected, because I think we all thought at that point that this was going to be his foreign policy thing. He was just going to take over, you know, North and South America. He wasn't going to go over to the Middle East and start a war with Iran. That kind of came as a surprise.
0: I think it came as a surprise to him as well.
2: It did. You know, he got a whoops. I guess I should have gotten more sleep last night. Yeah, you know, I mean, Natalie, what are you doing to me?
0: Oh my God.
2: You know, but you know, this whole idea that the United States has the prerogative to tell everybody what to do. And in Canada, you know, they've been pushing our allies around anyway, you know, in Europe and everywhere else. But this particular idea of the 51st state thing, apparently Justin Trudeau, before he left office, had actually told people, he said, look, he's serious, guys. This is a real thing. And this is not just some joke. It's not him just trolling. This is a real thing that they're thinking, that he really wants to do this. And short of actually annexing Canada, which, hey, don't take it off the menu because I think it's still there, is this idea that the United States has the right to dictate to Canada what they can do with their economy and anything else. So I think this is a real thing, and I think people should be a little bit more concerned about it than they are, because this trade war, Mark Carney knows, and he is serious about fighting it.
0: Yeah,
2: this is real.
0: Even the Monroe Doctrine didn't turn nations like Canada into vassal states, which is essentially what it seems like he's trying to do, take away their sovereignty, throwing in this notion at the last minute that, hey, you can't make any agreements with any other nation unless you get our approval first, giving us veto power.
1: It's nuts.
0: It's just crazy. Driftglass. Right. Is this another one of his short-lived, you know, one of these terrible Trump negotiating tactics? Will he taco on this soon enough? Or is this going to become another Iran? In other words, not a shooting war here, but a terrible idea that he becomes so invested in that he can't get out of, no matter the cost to the U.S., because he can never admit being wrong about anything.
3: Well, remember, he's a weak and stupid man. So start with that.
0: Okay.
3: And so he tries things. He tries to push people around. Sometimes he works. Sometimes it doesn't. Sometimes they push back, and sometimes he gives up. But overall, this is what emperors do. Emperors seize territory and they put up monuments for themselves. That's what emperors do. And he is the emperor of the United States with the backing of about 77 million of our fellow citizens who love the idea of a strong man on a horse beating up everyone they hate and locking up people they don't like and so forth. The kryptonite for empires is democracy. It is the antithesis of empire, which is why South Korea is awful now and North Korea is cool, because that's why Russia is amazing and Ukraine is the enemy, because emperors love other emperors and they hate the idea of an actual democracy coming in and sweeping them out of power. So he's, I mean, from the dumb arch to his helipad to everything, all the crap he's throwing up on the walls of the White House, that's all imperial stuff. And what goes with empire is seizing territory and declaring it your own and leaving a legacy that, this is the greater Germania. This will be the greater Trumpania. Mm-hmm. It'll never happen, because we don't live in that world anymore, but that's his dream, I think, and the dream of a narcissist and a lunatic.
1: He lives in that world still. That's still in his brain. He's stuck back in the 50s through the 80s, I think.
3: Yep.
2: Yeah, the 1850s through the 1880s.
0: Exactly right. Speaking of Iran, relatedly, Drift Glass, I'll run this through you first. Retired General Barry McCaffrey says that the U.S. has now likely permanently lost about 15 bases in the Middle East as part of the fallout from this dumb, ongoing, never-ending Iran war, which I think is maybe true, but I was also scratching my head trying to think, well, is that a good thing or a bad thing?
3: Yeah.
0: Thoughts on that?
3: I think that's a good thing. I don't think we belong in other countries camped out with our military, controlling their borders, telling them what to do, and just being present. That's the actions of an empire, which we effectively are and have been for a very long time. I don't want us to see, Fortress America. I don't want us to go back to, 1939, where we just don't want to get involved in anything. That's madness. Mm-hmm. But the idea that we've spread our military all over the world,

0: business that we've been involved in ever since World War II, which, you know, made sense during the Cold War, and it's inevitable that this was going to change after the Cold War was over and that we were going to have to make other arrangements. The sad part is that in the process of doing this, we put in this absolutely incompetent, you know, dip as a president who, you know, who doesn't understand anything. And so he's kind of blown things up without any kind superseding plan in place or any idea of how to preserve the international institutions, because there was some importance in that. The building of the international institutions, I think, was originally designed to replace this security guarantee, Pax Americana, whatever you wanted to call it, the superpower military guarantee. And we would have these international institutions, which instead would be a sort of a collective security guarantee mm-hmm. among, you know, everybody in the world. Well, he's ruined that too. So now we're just kind of floating around in this new chaotic world. I mean, this is again that Mark Carney, who I think is really the leader now of the, you know, the nations, you know, the free world that we used to call it, who is out there saying, look, we've got to find other ways to deal with this. We have to deal with.
1: Yeah. And they're finding those ways. They're dealing with other countries. Canada is saying, you know what? Teslas are great, but maybe we ought to get some more of those BYDs from China in here for electronic vehicles. Why? You know, they're reliable. China is trustworthy, apparently. And meantime, in the Middle East, you know, these countries, ironically, that were welcoming these bases as, you know, security guarantees, turns out they weren't security guarantees at all. It turned them into targets. They're targets now. It's the absolute opposite. All right, I've got just a few minutes left, and I can't let you guys go without talking about this. Since we last spoke, Trump was forced to make a daring escape from Turkey, cowering inside of a catering truck while his cabinet members and the press were left for dead in the decoy Air Force One. But he was sure to take his aide, Natalie Harp, with him via the catering truck escape when John Ossoff called him out for his travels with Natalie, the White House just blew up for some reason. Very quickly, well, start with Digby. Does this pseudo scandal actually hurt Trump in some way? Because it really only seemed to be a scandal at all because of how the White House freaked out over it. What was that about?
0: I think they made a huge mistake. They thought they were going to have one of their hissy fits and get John Ossoff to come crawling and saying he's sorry that he didn't really mean to say that. And, you know, it was wrong, which is what they usually do. You know, the whole Paul Wellstone funeral business, you know, where they get the Democrats to bend over backwards and apologize for doing something normal. and it didn't work. It didn't work at all. And in fact, they ended up elevating the story. And I just want to say one thing.
1: Yeah.
0: It's Natalie. He calls her Natalie, like she's French or something. Just so you know.
1: It's so weird.
0: I don't know. It's so weird. The whole thing, the letters, the whole thing. I mean, it's just so bizarre. I don't even know what to think about it, but they blew it because now everybody knows who she is. Everybody's talking about it. And, you know, it's clearly, I don't know if you saw the little altercation between Melania and Donald at the car race over the weekend.
1: No, was there an altercation at the?
0: Well, they appeared to be having something of a tiff.
1: Oh.
0: It was on camera. She's whispering and flipping her hair and, you know, obviously very upset. I don't know that it was about Natalie, but I mean, maybe. Maybe it was.
1: But really, how would you know when Melania is angry about anything? It's like,
0: well, that's
1: how
0: true.
1: Can you tell the difference between overwhelming joy and drift glass? Is Natalie some sort of a security threat to Donald Trump and or the U.S.?
2: Well, yeah. I mean, she is apparently the second most powerful person on Earth because she controls the information flow to the White House.
3: Exactly.
2: Donald Trump, she can shut it off and tell him whatever story she wants. I think that John Ossoff found the launch codes and use them correctly. Way to go on him. I think that David Axelrod needs to go away.
0: Yes.
1: Now, why? Mm-hmm. Why? I'll act as if I don't know. Why are you picking on David Axelrod?
2: You're a heck of a shill there, Brad. I really appreciate
1: that.
2: You're
1: welcome.
2: David Axelrod, a Chicago guy, got all up in his feelings about using that phrase. John Ossoff, the takedown was great. What he said was great. But, you know, those two or three words, that was like beneath him. That's unnecessary. And I'm like, dude,

0: you understand how politics works, really? Because I don't think you do. I mean, you lucked into being Barack Obama's guy, and that was, you've been, you know, picnicking on that ever since. But the only reason people in TMZ or People Magazine or any place else where normal people read their news even heard of this is because of those little words. And then they heard the rest of the story. That's good politics. That's smart politics.
1: And all he said was he would rather go travel yeah. with Natalie. He
0: Which
1: didn't
0: is true.
1: Say anything else. He, yeah. he said no.
0: It's factually accurate, you know?
2: She was in the catering truck. I mean, come on.
1: These guys, these David Axelrods, these, who's the other guy from down in Louisiana? What's his name?
2: James Carville.
0: James Carville.
1: Bill Maher, even. They watch too much Fox News. I mean, there are people who watch Fox News. Ro Khanna, he shows up on Fox News. Pete Buttigieg goes to Fox News. And I, by the way, I think that they should. But they also seem to be hypnotized. Not Ro Khanna, not Pete Buttigieg, but these other guys seem to be hypnotized. They seem to fall for whatever the propaganda is that Fox News is selling them. It's one thing to reach out and, you know, try to play to that crowd and give them some information they are not otherwise going to hear. It's another thing to be a hornswoggled by it yourself, as some of these.
2: They're living in the past. The world today is all about these viral moments. It's about the attention economy.
3: Yes.
2: It's about doing, you know, it's about being able to sort of see where the weak spots are and use social media and use the media that you have at your disposal to get attention and to stand out. I mean, we are living in an absolute cacophony of information. It's overwhelming, and it takes some real strategy to penetrate that. John Ossoff's really good at it. He did it twice. He's the one who popularized the phrase the Epstein class. He didn't come up with it. Actually, Ro Khanna did, but he's the one who popularized it. And then he did this Natalie thing. He's good that way. They should look at him. You know, he's a former documentary filmmaker. You know that? I mean, he worked for years in media and he's very good at it. Mm-hmm. And Axelrod and Carville should stand down and just, you know, let the new people take over. Let them do it. They understand it better.
1: Thank you for your service, gentlemen, but we're moving on.
0: There's a camp upstate where they can go play with happily with other pundits. You know, go away.
1: All right. Well, hey, thanks, guys. That's the hour. I appreciate everything you had to say, and I can't wait to speak with you in, I don't know, another month's time or so, unless I get a wild hair and say, hey, they've had a Republican midterm
3: convention.
1: Suddenly I need a Digby and Driftglass fix. It could happen. So you're not out of the
2: So you're gonna make us watch that thing?
1: Yes, of course.
2: God, Brad, really?
1: Oh, like you're not going to. You know you're gonna be watching every second, whether I call you or not, you're gonna be watching it.
2: Yeah, probably.
0: If I promise to watch a face in the crowd three times, would that count?
1: Oh, there you go. There's something
2: pretty much.
1: Else.
2: Why not? There's, yeah. Now that I would enjoy.
1: There's something else for the kids to look up. Look up face in the crowd and watch it, kids. Okay. All right. We do got to go though. So, hey guys, thanks. Heather Digby Parton, of course. 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And finally on the blue skies at driftglass. Thanks, guys. You're both awesome.
2: Thanks. Thanks for having me.
0: See you next time.
1: And Desi Doyen, you're awesome as well. Thank you very much.
3: Thank you.
1: Desi is our producer. And thanks to all of you for spending a portion of your day or night with us. 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And on the social medias, you'll find me at TheBradBlog. We'll see you tomorrow. Until then, I'm Brad Friedman. Good luck, world.

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1: We protect our children from so many daily dangers. But we can't adequately protect them from harms Meta hides and lies about, or from designs that are built to suck our children in. With this settlement, that is changing.
0: Meta, the parent company of Facebook and Instagram, has agreed to pay up to $17 billion in a landmark settlement after the company was sued by states for designing platforms that are addictive and harmful to children. We'll get a response. Then, as Bill Gates sounds the alarm about the risks and dangers of artificial intelligence, we'll look at how AI companies are using a largely hidden global workforce to train their models. We'll air excerpts of the film In the Belly of AI.
2: All kinds of artificial intelligence needs humans behind them, army of workers.
3: There is report from the World Bank in which they actually argue that there are around 150 million data workers and 430 million data workers around the world.
2: The work is invisibilized and the workers are invisibilized.
3: What are they trying to hide?
0: We'll speak to Amba Kak of the AI Institute and Antonio Casilli, the author of Waiting for Robots, and Julian Posada, author of Platform Extractivism. All that and more coming up. Welcome to Democracy Now!, democracynow.org, The War and Peace Report. I'm Nermeen Sheikh. More than 350 people are dead and over 1,300 remain missing after a massive wall of water, mud and debris crashed through a Himalayan river valley on the border of Nepal and Tibet. It's the region's worst disaster since a devastating earthquake over a decade ago. The mudslide swept through the Lende Khola River Valley just after 8:30 a.m. on Wednesday, washing away homes and burying entire villages. Water levels along the river at one point rose by as much as 27 feet over half an hour. This is Sabina Tamang, whose husband remains missing.
4: In our last conversation at 7:30, he said he was sending 2 kilos of walnuts and 2 kilos of chocolates for the children. He also sent some instant noodles for them, and he said he would be coming soon, but he didn't. All I want is for my husband to come back to me safely in one piece. I don't want anything else.
0: Hundreds of foreign tourists are among the missing. The mudslide washed away at least 19 bridges, complicating rescue efforts. The disaster was triggered by a 2,000-foot-long chunk of ice that broke away from a glacier high in the Himalayas. Climate scientists warn the region is warming much faster than the global average, leading to the rapid retreat of glaciers. Nepal has lost nearly a third of its total ice volume over the last 3 decades. The Pentagon said it carried out strikes against alleged drug boats in the Caribbean Sea on Tuesday, killing 4 people. The latest attack brings the number of those killed, according to the Pentagon's own figures, to 227 across 68 strikes that began almost a year ago. Once again, the Pentagon provided no evidence the boat was carrying drugs. Amnesty International has condemned the strikes as extrajudicial killings, a form of murder, saying they amount to crimes under international law. The chief of Iran's nuclear program says inspectors with the International Atomic Energy Agency will not be allowed to visit nuclear sites in Iran that were bombed by the U.S. and Israel. On Wednesday, Mohammad Islami, the head of the Atomic Energy Organization of Iran, criticized the IAEA for failing to condemn the strikes and said the U.N. agency was being used by Iran's enemies as an intelligence-gathering tool.
5: The IAEA is pressing to visit the damaged sites under pressure from the United States and Israel. The reason for that pressure is that they want to see what their military operation has done to those sites.
0: On Wednesday, President Trump told Al Jazeera he has no time schedule for when he expects to return to the negotiating table with Iran, adding, quote, "I'm not in a hurry." Ukraine resumed drone attacks on Russia on Wednesday, just hours after CIA Director John Ratcliffe departed Moscow following an unannounced meeting with Russian intelligence officials. Following Ratcliffe's visit, a wave of Ukrainian strikes killed 12 people inside Russia and in the Russian-occupied Donbas region of Ukraine. Meanwhile, Russia's military targeted 9 Ukrainian cities overnight, with officials in Ukraine reporting hundreds of ballistic missiles and drone attacks. The barrage damaged residential blocks, a school, and a medical facility in Kyiv, and killed a 78-year-old woman in Zaporizhia. The attacks came as Russia's foreign ministry has warned it could target British military assets after the UK supplied Ukraine with long-range missile technology.
6: We have repeatedly warned that the response to Ukrainian strikes using British weapons on Russian territory could target any British military facilities and equipment, whether in Ukraine or beyond. Those responsible for war crimes, including those committed against our country's civilian population, will be punished in accordance with their actions.
0: Meta has reached a landmark settlement with attorneys general from 47 states, the District of Columbia, and U.S. territories over claims it intentionally designed its social media platforms to addict children. Under the settlement, Meta must pay more than $17 billion in penalties over a decade. It also agreed to block overnight access to its sites while setting a 2-hour limit for anyone under 18, and will silence most notifications during school hours. This is Victoria Hinks reacting to the settlement. Her daughter, Alexandra Hinks, died by suicide at age 16.
7: I think as long as they enforce it properly, and I'm glad that the judge asked, how are you going to actually do this? Because sometimes it's just a lot of talk, and they need to actually have independent people come in. I think it's great. I think this is 3 times now. The trial in L.A., they were found liable. In New Mexico, they were given a huge fine. And then now this, they've settled.
0: We'll have more on Meta's landmark $17 billion settlement agreement later in the broadcast. Connecticut Senator Chris Murphy is calling on the Trump administration to halt immigration raids in the city of Danbury, following reports that ICE has been arresting parents at school bus stops. Murphy wrote on social media, quote, "ICE waited until the kids were on the bus, so when they are dropped off at the end of the day, they are alone, scared to death they can't find their parents," unquote. Senator Murphy joined other elected officials in Danbury Wednesday at a rally of immigrant rights groups demanding accountability.
8: Congress should not authorize a single additional dollar for ICE while this illegality continues.
0: The advocacy group Danbury Unites for Immigrants counted 25 people detained Wednesday, 16 on Monday, and at least 9 on Tuesday. The group says detentions occurred at day laborer gathering spots and a Latino grocery store, and that 2 of its legal observers were shoved by officers, with 1 hospitalized with injuries from pepper spray. Meanwhile, 5-year-old Liam Tadeo and his father, Victor Martinez Nieto, who were detained by ICE in Austin, Texas earlier this month, were deported to Mexico on Tuesday. According to the family's lawyer, Liam's father had begged officers to let his son go as they were arrested on their way to soccer practice. His father had wanted his son released to his mother, but that option wasn't provided to him. A judge has blocked Minnesota's bid to extradite Cristian Castro, an ICE agent accused of firing his gun and wounding a Venezuelan man, Julio Cesar Sosa Celi, in the leg. Castro remains in custody in Texas. Under Texas law, Castro could be released from jail today. Texas Governor Greg Abbott has said he will not abide by Minnesota's extradition request. This comes as Alex Preti's family calls for accountability from the Trump administration 7 months after he was fatally shot by Customs and Border Patrol agents in Minneapolis. Preti's parents said they found out their son had been shot while watching the coverage of the shooting on the news. His mother said she recognized her son's jacket and sunglasses from the footage. 2 CBP agents have been charged for use of force, but they have not been charged for the killing. Alex Preti's parents spoke to ABC's Good Morning America.
9: My shock is that he was murdered, and no one has given us the complete truth, or anyone has been held accountable. And it's been 7 months.
10: There was more effort in vilifying him than pursuing justice, investigating this.
0: A federal appeals court has declined to dismiss charges against Democratic Congressmember La Monica McIver, who visited the notorious ICE facility Delaney Hall as part of routine congressional oversight. She was charged with interfering with an arrest in May 2025 outside Delaney Hall. She's the only congressmember indicted by Trump's Justice Department. Earlier this year, Democracy Now! Spoke to Congressmember McIver about the charges.
11: The process is the punishment. This is what they're doing. They're doing this with your taxpayer dollars, prosecuting a member of Congress for doing their job. It doesn't cost them anything because they're using taxpayer dollars to do so. But I think what it does is it inserts fear in other leaders to step up and hold the administration accountable. It's intimidation. It's bullying. And they're just using me as a tool and a prop to do so.
0: And the Trump administration has imposed sanctions on the UK-based direct action group Palestine Action and two other organizations, designating them as a specially designated global terrorists. Palestine Action's members have broken into factories that produce arms for Israel's military where they sabotaged equipment. The US sanctions follow a UK appeals court ruling last June that found the British government acted lawfully when it banned Palestine Action under the Terrorism Act. Palestine Action co-founder Huda Amori responded in a statement saying, quote, "The fact that Trump is now taking inspiration from Britain's repression of the movement for Palestinian freedom exposes just how dangerous this ban is and should be a wake-up call to anyone who cares about free speech and civil liberties," she said. And those are some of the headlines. This is Democracy Now!, democracynow.org, The War and Peace Report. I'm Nermeen Sheikh. We begin today looking at the landmark Meta settlement. On Wednesday, the parent company of Facebook and Instagram agreed to pay up to $17 billion to settle a lawsuit brought by 29 states, led by California, that accused the company of designing its platforms to be addictive to children and harmful to their mental and physical health. The social media giant will initially pay about $12 billion and an additional $5 billion if Snap, TikTok, and YouTube reach similar agreements. Meta also agreed to a number of restrictions for users under the age of 18, including limiting their access to Meta to 2 hours a day and silencing notifications during school hours. Meta will also block their access to its platforms from midnight to 6 a.m. This is Victoria Hinks, mother of Alexandra Hinks, who died by suicide at the age of 16, reacting to the settlement.
7: I think as long as they enforce it properly, and I'm glad that the judge asked, how are you going to actually do this? Because sometimes it's just a lot of talk, and they need to actually have independent people come in. I think it's great. I think this is 3 times now, with trial in L.A., they were found liable. In New Mexico, they were given a huge fine, and then now this, they've settled.
0: A key witness in the landmark trial warned Meta's safety changes fall short of protecting young users. Whistleblower and ex-Facebook employee Arturo Bejar said, quote, "The limitations that are in the agreement are the equivalent of saying, well, you can smoke as many cigarettes as you can in 2 hours a day. It doesn't make the cigarettes any safer." The Meta case is being called a bellwether federal trial, potentially marking an inflection point for an industry that has largely escaped regulatory efforts. The Meta settlement also raises larger questions about the role of government in regulating powerful technology companies, especially in the age of rapidly expanding artificial intelligence, or AI. Well, for more, we're joined now by Amba Kak, co-executive director of AI Now Institute and former senior advisor on AI at the Federal Trade Commission. Amba, welcome to Democracy Now! If you could just begin by responding to this settlement, its significance.
12: It's significant and it's welcome, particularly for an industry that isn't very used to being held to account for its impacts on the public. and $17 billion roughly across 10 years. You know, it's a big number. It's certainly a big number compared to the fact that the Trump DOJ was able to muster up a paltry $400 million from TikTok just about a week ago in a similar child privacy case, right? But I think, you know, we've reached that point, and the mother's testimony speaks to this, which is fines, no matter the volume, particularly for companies for whom even $17 billion is, you know, a couple of days of what they're spending over 10 years on AI infrastructure, right? So for them, it's a drop in the ocean. But maybe more importantly, if we look at what these, you know, Meta is agreeing to in this settlement, it's design changes, it's design fixes. But we're not really getting at the root cause of why do we have infinite scroll, or why are these platforms being architected in ways that are designed to addict teenagers. And the answer is the business model. It's the business model of surveillance advertising, where it is optimization of engagement and attention at any cost. And I think if we don't get at those root cause fixes, we're going to be stuck, you know, playing whack-a-mole once the harms have already metastasized.
0: Well, just to go back to, you know, it is $17 billion, but in fact, it's at the moment $12 billion, and the remaining five is contingent on what Meta, YouTube, and TikTok do. What do you think the chances are that they would also agree?
12: Look, I mean, firstly, this is $17 billion. It's over 10 years. But to their point on whether industry will follow suit, I think at this point, the evidence of the harm involved in this case of mental health impacts are unavoidable for the industry. We've reached the point where this is the least they can do to prevent harms that have metastasized and have already caused, you know, suicide. So I think this doesn't seem like a place that they're going to negotiate. I think for these firms, they're always looking to the next frontier. And where can they eke out the maximum sort of space? Their recklessness in this case, I think they've already sort of been clamped down on.
0: And could you explain what is Section 230 of the Communications Decency Act, and how has it been used in these cases?
12: Right. So, you know, if firms have a great deal of immunity for user-generated content, but what's happened is that they often use this as a shield to say we're just a neutral platform. But I think what these cases really bring out that there are these mechanisms of optimization of our attention, and, you know, these design features that are very much transforming these platforms from much more than just a kind of neutral vessel for content, but certainly shaping our attention flows in ways that they get to architect. And, you know, whether that's to buy things or for the kind of political opinions we shape, they're playing a much more fulsome role in shaping information flows. And so they use, I think that is why, you know, Section 230 and the like have come back into focus, because people really are questioning the basis of these immunities in the first place.
0: So you talked about the root cause. I mean, it is true, this problem or this fact of the infinite scroll. What are the ways in which those are being, the fact of this root cause of infinite scroll, among other things, how are those being addressed? And is there the role of government here, who can regulate or in any sense alter what is now practically universal across social media?
12: Precisely. I think what this case tells us is that we cannot be relying on fines or certainly even on litigation after harms have already transpired. What we need are rules of the road, and we need rules that go to the root cause of the business model. Now, like I said, in the case of social media, that's the surveillance advertising business model. How do we actually, you know, shut that engine down so that we're not stuck dealing with the symptoms of that engine? And I think these are the lessons we need to be taking to AI right now, not in 5 years, not in 10 years. This is the moment to set the rules of the road and really protect and put public safety and public health first.
0: So just tell us, you know, you've been advising governments, including the U.S. government, on artificial intelligence. What are you telling them, and what kind of responses are you receiving?
12: So honestly, Nermeen, it has been quite incredible to see how the landscape even in my engagements with governments and regulators all over the world, it's been a complete 180. I think even a year ago, the orientation was very much, you know, if you bring up regulation, you're anti-innovation, you're a Luddite, you're seen as anti-AI, and, you know, politicians were sort of figuring their way around that and the landmines around being labeled as anti-progress or anti-innovation. But cut to today, I think in prominent part because of data center activism across the country, but also a general feeling among the public that AI seems very anti-people. It seems like it might be coming for our jobs. It might be coming for our kids' health. I think the fact that public opinion has sort of made itself heard and is very concerned about these technologies and their impacts has also meant that I think the public, once again, has the listening ear of the political class. And the question now is, you know, what do we do with it?
6: So let's talk about those data centers and more broadly the infrastructure that's required for artificial intelligence. You co-authored a piece in the Wall Street Journal in November in which you talked about the cost of the infrastructure and what even these massive tech companies, Google, Microsoft, Amazon, etc., that have powered AI, the amount that they would have to generate far exceeding what they actually have.
12: Right. So the industry, the AI industry at this point has chosen to go all in on an extraordinarily capital intensive trajectory, right? Bigger is better into infinity. And the question really is sort of who is going to foot the bill? And what we argue and have been arguing is that actually the government in this case, and particularly the White House, the Trump White House, has taken an orientation that goes beyond just sort of reassuring industry that they will not come for them with regulation. It's a step further. They're acting not just as customer, but really as underwriter for this trajectory. They're doing this through public procurement contracts of, you know, large numbers. They're doing this through the commitment of federal lands for data centers, at basically, you know, laying out public lands for the use of AI data centers. They're actually doing the bidding of AI companies abroad to get contracts for these companies in different parts of the world. So I think there's a way in which, and maybe most importantly, right, every time there are jitters about is there a bubble, is there not a bubble, is any of this going to pan out? You have the president himself standing alongside, you know, Sam Altman and Larry Ellison, just sort of reassuring everyone, but really reassuring the market that this administration is going to stand behind these companies no matter what.
6: So I'd like to just turn to someone who's warning about the potential dangers of artificial intelligence and its trajectory. Last night, during an interview with CNN's Anderson Cooper, Microsoft co-founder Bill Gates warned about the many societal risks of unregulated artificial intelligence development. This is what he said.
13: Well, over the last year, these AIs have gotten dramatically more powerful, even faster than I expected. And they're now capable of causing cyber attack risk, bioterrorism risk, psychosocial risk. And I have to say I'm kind of shocked that the exact criteria that we review these models with and the actions we take to minimize the harms are really completely missing. And the broad dialogue we get all of society talking about the trade-offs here, that's just not taking place. And so you know, we've got to minimize these harms through careful review and criteria, and we have to accelerate the good stuff, or else, you know, we could have a complete backlash that AI would suffer from.
6: So, Amba, if you could respond to Bill Gates and what he said. I mean, he was initially an AI enthusiast, and the importance of someone of his in his position making the statement.
12: Look, I'm glad that Bill Gates is coming around to the fact that maybe AI is not such a great thing for the public. But I think there's some amount of fatigue, you know, and I don't think I'm speaking personally, even among the public, with sort of looking to tech messiahs as potentially having the answers or being the experts on questions of whether technology is and or how to shape technology so that it is eventually socially beneficial for the public. And I think that question of who is going to sit as experts in this question of AI harms and what to do about them, I think is a really important political question in this moment, because you asked me about what it's like speaking to governments in this moment. I think the one thing that they do grapple with is a
14: sense of insecurity and confusion about perhaps not knowing enough, and perhaps and this is manufactured because you have an army of lobbyists that are continually reinforcing that they will sit expert in solving problems that they've created. So this is no shade on Bill Gates, but I think the era of looking to tech CEOs or tech luminaries to give us answers for what are fundamentally social and political questions, I think is gone.
0: Okay, so before we conclude, Amba, I just want to ask you, earlier this year, India became the first developing country to host the AI Impact Summit. Yes. You were there. If you could talk about the significance of India's India hosting this, and then how India is kind of positioning itself as a third alternative, not China, not the U.S., but India.
14: Look, I think the India question is in some ways much broader than just India. I think it's the question of if we sitting here in the United States are worried about corporate consolidation in these few big tech firms and our digital infrastructures being controlled by the tech overlords, then that has reached the point of being an existential crisis for the rest of the world that has seen over the last 5 years what that looks like when you have core digital infrastructure controlled by companies that are eventually beholden to erratic demands from the White House. And that is absolutely a crisis. Now, what to do about it? I think where the India summit was interesting is that instead of submitting to the notion that we're all in this race against China and there's just, we all have to be all in on this one race or else, I think there was an effort by India and many other countries, I think, to try to eke out the space to say, are there other ways? Are there other ways to build these technologies that not only have the kind of harmful environmental and other impacts that the scale paradigm does, but potentially can also eke out some space for, alternative innovation ecosystems and strengthen local economies. So I think the headline was look to your own population and see what they need rather than being sort of pulled by the terms of this geopolitical great power race, which frankly is unwinnable on material terms anyway for most of the world.
0: Thank you so much, Amba Kak, co-executive director of the AI Now Institute and former senior advisor on AI at the Federal Trade Commission. She's advising governments and government bodies on regulating AI. Coming up, the hidden global data workforce. We'll speak to Professor Antonio Casilli, author of Waiting for Robots. Stay with us.

0: Endless Alternate by Dominique Girard-Bernard. This is Democracy Now!, democracynow.org, the War and Peace Report. I'm Nermeen Sheikh. One of the most discussed aspects of how artificial intelligence will transform society is how it will impact jobs and labor. On Wednesday, Bill Gates published a nearly 6,000-word essay in which he warned that society is not ready for the transformation and upheaval AI will cause. In the essay, Gates calls AI's impact on the labor force one of the three primary risks of the technology, saying many jobs will disappear forever and that, quote, AI will either be the greatest equalizer ever invented or the worst source of injustice. But what gets much less discussion is how artificial intelligence has already transformed work globally. Our next guest is sociologist Antonio Casilli, author of Waiting for Robots, The Hired Hands of Automation. He writes, quote, human workers make automation possible. Recognizing the value of their contributions to these digital infrastructures is the first step towards worker reparation and rebalancing the current power dynamics. He's also co-writer of the film In the Belly of AI. This is the film's trailer.
1: AI can be a transformational tool in our fight against climate change.
2: We are really optimistic about the potential for AI to help scientists cure, prevent, and manage all diseases in this century.
3: Some robots will eat some jobs, and some robots will kill humans. But when you look at the trend as a whole, I think it's going to be incredibly positive.
4: Work inevitable.
5: All kinds of artificial intelligence needs humans behind them, an army of workers.
6: There is report from the World Bank in which they actually argue that there are around 150 million data workers and 430 million data workers around the world.
5: The work is invisibilized and the workers are invisibilized.
6: What are they trying to hide?
7: Can you take a break, please?
8: Yes, of course.
6: A cloud is not a cloud, it is concrete, right? So it's cement. The carbon footprint, carbon emission of data center is huge because most of the electricity that they use come from fossil fuels.
9: There's one AI company which says that it usually removes people from poverty. In your opinion, is that true?
10: No. It's manipulation.
11: It's just a punchline they use to attract people who are qualified.
5: What does this AI development, how does it really help our society and the development process? Is it something that we really need?
0: That was the trailer for the film In the Belly of AI, directed by Henri Poulain and co-written by our next guest. Antonio Casilli joins us from Paris. He's professor at the Institut Polytechnique de Paris and author of Waiting for Robots. Professor Casilli, welcome to Democracy Now! Thank you for joining us. If you could begin by talking about these data workers, workers around the world whom you've met who are automating AI.
12: Yes, data workers are today's factory workers insofar as AI has become like a driving force for so many industries, and they are necessary to produce what we use every day, you know, chatbots and models. Now, we are not talking about tech workers, engineers, product managers, designers, these highly paid and highly recognized professionals. We are talking about persons who are hidden, and I insist on the fact that they are not invisible. They are purposely hidden by the companies that produce AI because they are the secret ingredient of AI itself. They train it, and this is a verb that we are now more familiar with, because we know that, ChatGPT has been trained for a number of years by persons who were literally feeding them data and enriching this data. But they are also, these data workers, those who verify that, for instance, the results of the same ChatGPT are in line with what we are looking for as users. And sometimes they are even those who, operate maintenance, perform maintenance live, meaning that sometimes they replace the machine itself, and so they, to an extent, impersonate AI. So they do all these things, and they are really poorly paid. We have been following and working with them for a number of years, for 6 years now already, and we have been conducting surveys and interviews and observations in more than 30 countries and interviewing more than 4,000 of these workers in places like, I don't know, Venezuela or Kenya or Madagascar and so on. And they are really everywhere. They are also in the US and Europe, also in high income countries. But of course, given the very low wages that they have as a compensation, this kind of jobs, which are not jobs, these are more tasks that they perform in a more or less formal way, they are more interesting to people who are living in low income countries.
0: And if you could explain, Professor Kazili, I mean, one of the things that's so shocking, because indeed these workers are hidden, if not invisible, as you say, just the sheer number of workers there are. I mean, the World Bank report found that there were anywhere between 130 and over 400 million workers, gig workers. I'm not sure how many of those gig workers are data workers. But if you could explain also, I mean, the very curious, because you've been to Madagascar, you've been to Kenya, and various other places, including Finland and Bulgaria, the way in which these workers are compensated, in some cases, as you've said, in Madagascar, they're not paid in money, but in sacks of rice or sugar.
12: Sure. Yes, this is something that which is appalling, which is unfortunately very common. First of all, let's focus on the estimates that the World Bank has been producing for a number of years, because they started conducting this kind of service and trying to estimate the number of people who perform online gig work. We're not talking about gig workers like, I don't know, Uber drivers or delivery persons, you know, delivery workers. We are talking about people who perform online tasks. So they are, you know, facing a computer and they perform small tasks like, I don't know, they have to describe an image or they have to transcribe a sentence. And all these is fragmented in small bits of information that we call data, and they are put in databases, and then the models, AI models, use this information to learn. And this is why we talk about machine learning. So this is necessary, but because it is necessary, it has to be, this kind of work process has to be spread all over literally hundreds of millions of persons. And now the World Bank in 2015 already estimated this type of workers in the tens of millions. And now in 2023, they updated their estimate to hundreds. Now it's they are very vague as to how many exactly. So this is why they talk about something halfway between 100 and something, 100 odds million, and 400, which would represent something between 4% and 12% of the global workforce. Now, personally, I am a bit suspicious of these estimates, but one thing that I can say, given the fact that with our other colleagues, we've been trying ourselves to estimate these workers all around the world in several countries, we have noticed that over the years, these estimates have been going up and up. So we're talking about probably 160 million persons in 2021, and now the estimates is bigger. And this is also something that we observe, because we are literally traveling the world trying to, you know, give voice to this hidden workforce. And we notice that more and more persons are, available to speak with us, and also organizing to protect their rights. And you're right, we've been to places like Madagascar and Kenya, and in some cases we encounter people who are paid a few cents. This is the case of Venezuela, where at a moment even the fact of earning a few dollars, especially because it was in dollars or in cryptocurrency, but not in bolivares, which is the local currency, which was depreciating from one day to the other. So this was interesting, meaning this was an appealing type of job, let's say. And in other countries, like, for instance, Madagascar, where we spent, a few months over several fieldworks, we basically encountered at least one instance of a company that provided the opportunity for workers to connect to a platform, to work and to perform tasks on platform, and they were paid in sugar, rice, beans, and other foodstuffs. So when we say that they are paid peanuts, well, that's a metaphor, clearly, but in this case, it was not a metaphor. It was something which was clear, visible, to the extent that they also had some kind of a meter at the very entry of this company to explain to the workers how much they would earn in terms of food for each type of each level of performance, let's say.
0: Well, Professor Ghazili, let's listen to the data workers precisely in their own voice. Many data workers are tasked with reviewing highly disturbing content almost exclusively. This is former Kenyan data worker Faustine Makira in Kenya in a clip from the documentary In the Belly of AI. A warning to our listeners and viewers, it contains discussions of sexual abuse.
4: Well, at first I didn't see it as something that was hard, but as time went by, I realized that I used to have nightmares, especially when I've watched a lot of murder cases or rape cases, especially if it involves minors, children. When I have watched a lot of corpses during the day, I would have difficulty sleeping. I developed anxiety. I could not go out. I could not be where people were many in a crowd. I also felt like I was not being myself because I was this an outgoing person. But most of the time, because I was scared to go out, I would just be alone. And it kind of led me to depression, and that is why I decided to quit. Today there are still traces of the PTSD or the things that I'm going through. That is why I'm still going for therapies. About my anxiety, most of the time you will find me indoors. So, yeah, I would say there is still the trace. Can you take a break, please? My co-workers, they did suffer the same symptoms. It just depended, like, with you. I have a colleague who is now a friend. He's battling with insomnia. I have a friend who is also battling with anxiety. So it just depends on how you as a person was affected, because you are affected differently. But yes, we have very many colleagues and friends who are also battling with their PTSD in different ways.
13: Why didn't you use the actual name of the clients and the companies you worked for?
4: Because they made us sign an undisclosure form, which ties me to not say some things. Immediately I say them and they go out there, I will be jailed for more than 10 years. Yeah.
0: So that's a clip from In the Belly of AI, directed by Henri Poulain. Professor Ghazili, if you could just explain, you know, it's not entirely clear, what do these data workers do with this bad content? You've called it something like machine unlearning. And then we want to get also to the way in which these organizers against these workers against impossible conditions are in fact trying to organize against their working conditions.
12: Sure. Well, I call this machine unlearning because sometimes these workers have the terrible task that consists in flagging information that they do not want the models, the AI, to reproduce. Like they don't want AI to create disturbing images or illegal content. They don't want AI to perform actions that are considered, again, illegal or antisocial. So they are somehow responsible, tasked for with the difficult task of performing this kind of teaching, which is a negative teaching. And when we say moderation, content moderation in particular, the first thing we think about is social media, and we think that this is not connected to AI. Well, to the extent that AI exists on social media too, and Meta has its own AI and so on, TikTok has its own AI, you know, it is true that moderators can work both for social media and for AI, but it's not only censorship. They are teaching the machine not to see some things, to remove them from the database. And this is something that is that goes beyond the simple flagging of problematic content, because we have met people who perform this kind of machine unlearning also outside social media. I don't know, somebody who has to train an AI that is used in surgery has to go through so many gruesome and bloody images that can be traumatizing and can create the same type of PTSD of post-traumatic stress disorder. Somebody who has to train, I don't know, a self-driving car, they have to go through, for instance, car accidents that can be extremely morbid and extremely problematic to watch itself. And they can develop this kind of traumatic mental health issues. So it is something that is connected to the very process of teaching the machine to do something or not to do something. And this is also something that, you know, has a toll on these persons. In this case, and again, I want to thank Faustine that I have met again in Kenya a few months ago, I mean, for her testimony. But she is someone who paid an important, a severe personal price. Some other people were even less fortunate, because some other people died because of this, committed suicide or died in mysterious ways that are somehow connected to their activity. And this is something that we are documenting in many countries, in Kenya in particular. And so we are also trying to work with the families to, you know, face this kind of serious problems.
0: So, Professor Kazili, could you explain why are workers made to sign non-disclosure agreements? And in some instances, as documented in the film, they aren't even able to speak to one another about the content that they're reviewing. Why is that?
12: Mm-hmm. Well, there are many reasons. The first one would be that they should not, according to the tech companies, talk about the kind of model that they are training, because this could constitute an issue in terms of intellectual property. For instance, if this company is developing a new model which is not on the market, they don't want the competition to know that. The second reason would be, yes, to actually invisibilize, as we say in a rather pompous way in academia, meaning to hide these workers. So in order to hide them, the first thing is to, you know, shut them out literally, and so that they, even if they are asked, they deny that they are actually working to produce AI performing this kind of data work. And one final reason is that, again, according to the designers of these AI models, if workers speak among themselves and they start discussing the kind of tasks they perform, this could introduce specific biases, meaning that they could, for instance, coordinate. This is the technical reason. But there is also a very, reason that is connected to breaking the solidarity between workers. If workers are segmented, fragmented, they are separated from each other and they do not speak to each other, they do not understand or they do not reach the awareness of the fact that they actually are doing the same kind of work. They are one class of workers and this class consciousness does not develop.
0: Professor Kazili, we'll have to leave it there. Thank you for joining us, a professor at the Institut Polytechnique de Paris and author of Waiting for Robots, The Hired Hands of Automation. He also co-wrote the documentary In the Belly of AI, directed by Henri Poulain. Coming up, Julian Posada, author of the forthcoming book, Platform Extractivism, Data Work and the People Powering Artificial Intelligence. Stay with us.

0: Heard from Professor Antonio Cazilli about data workers. You focused principally on Venezuela. If you could tell us what you found among data workers there.
1: Yes. Yeah, so when I started this project, I actually wanted to focus on Latin America, where I grew up. And the first thing that I found when I started this research is that most of the workers at the time when I started around 2020 were located specifically in Venezuela. So part of the project in the book is about why Venezuela contains so many of the workers that were powering, like what I call in the book, powering artificial intelligence at the time. I found three reasons for that. The first reason is, of course, the economic conditions of the country. Since 2014, economy of Venezuela has been in a crisis, hyperinflation, high unemployment rates, and adding to that, you have then the COVID pandemic starting, increasing unemployment rates with the lockdowns. So it was really, really a dire situation in the country around 7-6 years ago. The second reason, however, why Venezuela became so prominent in data work is the infrastructure of the country, which was developed by the government. So, for example, people have access to computers that were created in Venezuela, built in Venezuelan factories during the Hugo Chavez years that then were retained by families. And those same computers were the ones used for data work during the pandemic. And then the third reason, which is also an interesting one, is the composition of families in Venezuela. What I found is that from the qualitative interviews, not a single worker was alone. Workers really depending on their families. And during the pandemic, when a lot of people lost their employment, it was just one breadwinner in the house, the data worker, and the entire household was supporting that work through many activities, feeding the worker, doing house chores and so on. But the family really revolted around data work, and then the neighbors as well. If you lost access to electricity, if you lost access to something, your neighbors would be there to provide support. So this is why I think Venezuela became such a prominent case for data work in Latin America and in the world during the pandemic. Again, the economic crisis, the infrastructure, and the composition of families.
0: And could you tell us what were the salaries like for these workers? What were the working conditions like? And who were they working for?
1: So salaries were either very low. Some platforms, remote tasks would pay workers per hour, and it would be 50 cents of a dollar per hour. Other platforms, the majority of them, would pay per task, so it would be a form of piecework. Workers would earn around $2 to $5 per week because of the hyperinflation then. Those few dollars were important for their income, right? And the interesting part is that some workers, and this is tied to the question about the number of workers and their location, some workers would use VPNs to mask their IP addresses, pretend they're in countries like here in the United States, and then get paid more for the same amount of work, pretending not to be in Venezuela. So it's really difficult to, one, estimate who they are, where they are, but also their pay rate really varies across tasks and platforms.
0: And how do they have any idea for what major tech company they're working? Does OpenAI or Anthropic, how do they employ these workers effectively through, how does it work?
1: So, a company would usually, approach outsourcing company. Let's say, for example, you have your AI startup. You approach one of the outsourcing companies, for example, Scale AI, which is a company behind Remote Tasks. Then with that company, you would then create a project and then outsource it to one of their platforms, in this case, Remote Tasks, and they would have programs, in this case, for Venezuelan workers. Then from the perspective of the worker, you would just see the tasks. In most cases, you don't know who they're working for, what tasks you're doing for, or what the AI that you're doing is in reality. I asked some workers if they had any guesses. For example, one worker was telling me, I think I work for a task related to the military complex because I have to tag roofs and bridges in some desertic place somewhere, but I have no idea where this is, and I have no idea what the company or what the AI I'm training is actually for. So there was really complete invisibility in that regard. The workers would not know who they are employers were and what even the AI they were helping develop is.
0: And if you could talk a little bit also about how the workers are monitored and how their work is quantified.
1: Yeah, so like in any case of gig work, the algorithm here is the manager. And there are some cases in which workers, like in the case of Kenyan workers or workers in Madagascar, for example, where they're working for companies inside, they go to an office, like a call center, they're working in front of a computer, they have their boss around, and they go to

0: of a single location. That's what we in the academia call the Business Processing Outsourcing Centers, BPOs. My work in Venezuela was primarily focused on platforms. So the best way to think about it is think of the Uber of data annotation. So you would log into your computer to a platform on your browser, and then you would access the tasks and then do the tasks. And in this case, the algorithms will be the ones, the managerial algorithms, the ones actually controlling the workflow. You would have a timer that would know how long you've been in each task. They would know, try to guess the accuracy of your tasks. They would present the same task twice or three times. So if you're doing different things, the algorithm will think you're spamming, so I'm going to ban you from this task now. So it really was an algorithm put in place to control the workforce and ensure that they were doing the job that the clients wanted them to do.
1: And what was the thing? Were you able to speak to a lot of these workers?
2: Yes, I did.
1: And what was the most frequently reported thing that they told you?
0: Well, one interesting thing is that it really depending on the tasks they were doing, they really varied in terms of payment because of the investments. So, for example, there was this task called Beast Mode in which workers would have to label images in households. Let's say an image of a living room. You have to label the couch as a couch, mirror as a mirror, and so on. And workers would then be paid bonus for this task that were really important for the companies and the firms. In this task, they were very repetitive, most of the cases. And at the time, so this is pre-LLMs, right? So at the time, there was a lot of investments on computer vision, investments, for example, to develop facial recognition algorithms or object identification algorithms. So this is why Venezuela, in which the workers, many of them didn't have knowledge of the English language, were able to tag these objects and train then these image recognition algorithms. Then post-2023, when the investments started to focus on large language models. This is when ChatGPT came out. Then a lot of that work was moved from Venezuela to places with, I would say, a colonial legacy with English-speaking countries, so the Philippines or India, in which many of these workers were required to speak English or knowing the English language, then were tasked with any task that would do with language, in the English language in this case. And at the same time, the situation in Venezuela improved a little bit. Oil prices started to increase again. And a lot of these workers then stopped doing data work and went back to their regular activities.
1: Thank you very much, Professor Julian Posada, Assistant Professor of American Studies and Co-Director of the Certificate in Computing, Culture and Society at Yale University. He's the author of the forthcoming book, Platform Extractivism, Data Work, and the People Powering Artificial Intelligence. And that does it for today's show. Amy Goodman will be in Middlebury, Vermont Friday night for a screening of the film about Democracy Now! Called Steal the Story, Please! With the Oscar-nominated directors. Then on to Madison, Wisconsin on Labor Day weekend. Check our website at democracynow.org for details. Democracy Now! Is produced with Mike Burke, Dina Guzer, Anjali Kamath, Messiah Rhodes, Nicole Salazar, Maria Taracena, John Hamilton, Sarah Nasser, Chirina Nadura, Sam Alkoff, Te Marie Astudio, Robbie Karen, Hani Masood, and Diego Ramos. Our executive director is Julie Crosby, and very special thanks to Becca Staley, John Randolph, Paul Powell, Mike DeFilippo, Miguel Noguera, Hugh Grant, Carl Maxer, Dennis Moynihan, David Prude, Dennis McCormick, Matt Ely, Anna Osbeck, Emily Anderson, Dante Toreri, and Buffy St. Marie Hernandez. I'm Nermeen Sheikh. Thanks so much for joining us for another edition of Democracy Now!
3: I'm Dr. Anthony Lizerwitz, and this is Climate Connections. Over time, many coastal cities have developed their shorelines and built seawalls to protect them from erosion and flooding.
4: So in Boston, for instance, a lot of the coastal areas used to be salt marshes and mudflats. A lot of those edges have been hardened into granite seawalls.
3: But Joe Christo of the nonprofit Boston Harbor Now says seawalls are inhospitable to shellfish, snails, and other coastal marine life.
4: A lot of times they just don't have those sort of nooks and crannies and crevices that really help nurture marine life. And it really hurts the biodiversity of regions where those seawalls exist.
3: So Christo's group is demonstrating a way to reduce the environmental harm of seawalls. They've worked with researchers, the city, and other groups to install living seawall panels at two waterfront sites in Boston. The concrete panels are bolted onto existing seawalls and have crevices that mimic rocky tidal habitats. They were installed almost 2 years ago and are already teeming with plants and animals.
4: Seaweed and mussels, oysters, snails, and different types of fish also being present in the water near the seawalls as well, so it's pretty exciting stuff.
3: Climate Connections is produced by the Yale Center for Environmental Communication. To learn more about climate change, visit climateconnections.org.

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1: Cautious, careful people, always casting about to preserve their reputations, can never effect a reform. Susan B. Anthony.
2: Hello, friends, and welcome to the introduction for this week's Listening to America with Clay Jenkinson. Clay, you had a fascinating discussion with the author Richard Battle and his view of America through a lens of American exceptionalism and that entire sort of mid-20th century view of our nation, our founders, and our people. What are your thoughts?
3: So I was interested to talk with him. He's written a number of books. They're mostly for young adults. You know, he freely acknowledges that. I was a little edgy about some of it because I think that we need to incorporate all that we have learned over the last 30 or 40 years about women in America, African Americans, slavery, the history of Hispanics in the New World, Native Americans, environmental questions. I always, when I give lectures, talk about the old history and the new. The old history was largely triumphalist, manifest destiny and Conestoga wagons and the conquest of northern Mexico and the taming of Native American resistance and so on. We're beyond that now, and I'm not discrediting what Mr. Battle is doing at all. He's writing for a particular kind of audience, and this is a time when there has been, I think, a well-merited reaction to some of the overstatement of some of the what was called cancel culture or wokeness or etc. I do believe that some of the extreme criticism of America's history has been exaggerated and that it's counterproductive and that we need to fight for the center. So I don't want to discredit what he's attempting to do at all, but I was a little surprised that I tried to nudge him a couple of times to acknowledge that it's a little more complicated than that. You know, I really liked him. He's a spirited guy, and we need that point of view, and we get plenty of the other in America. So I was really glad to meet him, and I hope to continue to know him. What did you think?
2: I thought it was a great interview. I don't agree with some of what Mr. Battle has to say, but I really liked him too. He's a very nice man from
3: really
2: everything
3: nice.
2: That's presented, and I looked up a couple of his books. They're interesting. I do think it's a simplistic lens, but I think this is such an important discussion to have because this is one of the fundamental challenges we have in our nation, that you have some folks that view this extraordinarily complex history of our nation and all of those pieces and sometimes overcorrect our history in saying the most important thing about the founders were they were slave owners and nothing else matters. Or you have this overly simplistic view of our nation where it's, no, these are titans, these are giants, these are gods among us, and we need to deify them. And the truth is obviously somewhere in the middle, but I think it's important to have these discussions. I think it also shows why it is so difficult as a nation for us to have a common dialogue, because people are often in one camp or the other when they're speaking about it. But honestly, I believe most Americans are kind of somewhere in the middle, and they're interested to have a real conversation about, yeah, Thomas Jefferson was an incredible man, the author of the Declaration. Yes, he owned slaves, and yes, these things happened. How do I merge that together and come up with a view that I live with, a view that I can understand and how I can move forward? So this was a great episode because we don't hear voices like Mr. Battle's on this show as often as we should. So I thought you did a great job with the interview.
3: Oh, thank you. So I'll say this, you know, if you say you're out listening to America and you only want to listen to a liberal point of view, then you're not listening to America at all. You know, I don't know how many people in America are basically, let's say, deeply skeptical of a liberal perspective, a progressive liberal perspective. But it's in the tens of millions. It might be more than 100 million people. I always point to my friend Sarah Vollmer, the rancher from North Dakota, and she's my oh come on person. If I say something to her about something we're doing, taking down a statue or some sort of a protest movement somewhere or some new curriculum or something, if she says, oh come on, or oh come on. And I love that. I love that. Like, we need that. And we can't just have, there's no single orthodoxy. And I want to hear all points of view. Doesn't mean I'm not going to challenge them, but I would challenge the left every bit as much as the right. You know, I saw an article recently, and I still have to write about it, but it said that it was talking about the greatest blunders in history. And it was filled with, like, Napoleon attacking Moscow and, you know, and so on. Hitler attempting to conquer the Soviet Union. And one of them, like, number eight was America. It's been, you know, like, the discovery of America was one of the greatest blunders in human history, a terrible mistake for humanity. You think, oh, come on.
2: Right.
3: Are you kidding me? Yeah, I get it. You know, Columbus has a lot to answer for, and there's been genocide, and then there's been, you know, diseases, and there's been chicanery, and there's slavery, and on and on and on. I can make a long, long list of what America has to answer for and get myself into a lot of trouble just by telling the truth as I see it. But if you're telling me that the discovery of America and what followed was one of humanity's greatest blunders, we're done talking. I mean, come on, let's talk about real things. Maybe the supersonic transport was a blunder. You know, there are blunders. Custer thinking that he could mop up native resistance of the Little Bighorn, there was a blunder. But if you're saying that America is a blunder, I'm done talking with you.
2: I think these are important conversations to have. I love that you're willing to talk with anyone who really wants to have a conversation with you. This is a good program with Mr. Battle, Richard Battle, author of more than a dozen books about Americans, Americans who have made a difference in the United States, in the world. I think it's a fascinating show. And we want to hear from you out there listening to the podcast. We want to hear from you on our social media, Instagram, Facebook, TikTok. Go visit our social media, but also give us feedback. Feedback@ltamerica.org and let us know what you think. Let's go to the show.
3: Let's go to the show. Thank you. Hello, everyone, and welcome to this special edition of Listening to America. I'm talking to Richard Battle today near Austin, Texas, the author of umpteen books. I think you said 14. See, a lot of them are sort of dynamism books, leadership books, how to achieve your goals books. They're excellent. But this book, this series that you've been doing is called Americans Who Made America. And you've had the 18th century and the 19th century and the 20th century, and there's another one in the works. So start there. Why are you writing this series?
4: Well, let me back up to about 2021. And at the end of the COVID period, one of the things that got my goat, so to speak, was I got sick and tired of people disparaging the country, people telling our kids they couldn't have better lives than we've had and that the future was bleak and things were going to get worse, and just the negativism. And I had an inspiration that really is what made the country what it is, our forebears all the way back to the beginning who had that American-do spirit. And I think that happened because of not only their innate strength, but the combination of economic and political freedom that we uniquely instituted in our Constitution opened the doors for that can-do spirit to maximize its results. And I think that's why the country has been so successful over time. The first book that I did in the series was a leadership style book called Made in America by Americans, not Americans. And it was a series of essays, hopefully helping people to use their own American-do spirit and give them ideas on how to do that and ways to do it more successfully. That was book number one.
3: Fair enough. You're an optimist. It rubs you the wrong way that there's this kind of negative spirit about America. The best of our time is over. Our children are never going to get out of the basement. They'll never be able to buy a house. Things are in decline. We're at each other's throats. We're paralyzed. We're losing our status in the world's arena, etc. You know the drill. You've heard it 1,000 times. That's part of the reason why you wrote these books. So why is America so stirred up? If you're right, then what is possessing those that want to say we've got a lot of serious problems? Some of them are fundamental, and we are not what we were.
4: Well, I think every generation feels like they've got it worse than generations before them. And it didn't take me long to look just at my parents' and grandparents' generation in the early 20th century and how they went through the Spanish flu, two world wars, a depression, nuclear threat of war, all kinds of other challenges that they went through. And then, of course, you go back into the 19th century and you had a civil war where 600,000 plus soldiers died for their beliefs about having two countries or one. And, of course, if you go back to the 18th century and we look at the War for Independence, and if you go back to the Stamp Act, I mean, that was 18 years that our founders invested and sacrificed to give us this great country to start with. And so, yes, I'm optimist because I think we have it much better than they had it. And so the books about the individuals that I profile illustrate some of the things they went through. I want to use that as inspiration, especially for young people to say, hey, you don't have it so bad. Look at what they had. Look at what they did. You can do it too. Put your nose to the grindstone and get after it and see what you can accomplish.
3: So do all generations in America do this? They grumble about themselves in the future and look back to some more golden age?
4: Well, I think that's part of it, and I think the media and the culture, and I think we're threatened probably as seriously from the inside as we've ever been threatened at the present. But I think that we need to reinstitute more history, people knowing the history of the country. The schools aren't teaching it as much. Part of the effort that I'm trying to do is to write and speak about these things so that parents will have more tools and grandparents will have more tools to use to inspire their young people to be grateful for the country we've got, because it doesn't take you very long to travel outside the United States to realize that we've got it much better than everyone else does.
3: Some people might disagree a little bit with that, but we certainly are a uniquely blessed country, blessed by a 3,000-mile moat on one side and a 12,000-mile moat on the other, by the resource base of this great continent, by the founding generation and its vision of this country, which continues to govern it by way of the Bill of Rights and so on. But I'm wondering if you really are telling the full truth here, Richard Battle. I mean, you look around today, there is so much rage and grievance, grievance on the right, grievance on the left, hatred, calling the other people the enemies of the country. I've been around for a long time. I'm an optimist. I'm a Jeffersonian, but I feel that we're in a particularly bad mood. Are you saying this is just because we're not educating young people well?
4: No, I don't think that's it at all, and you're correct. I feel like this is the greatest internal threat of certainly my lifetime. The Vietnam period, the civil rights period of the 60s and early 70s, was very negative for a long time until I believe Ronald Reagan came in and reinstituted some optimism. But this is a little bit different than that from the standpoint of we have people actively running for elected office and being elected on platforms to totally change the country and to throw away the gift of liberty that we've been given.
3: What is making them behave that way? If things are so great, why do they insist on being so deeply critical of this national experiment?
4: Well, I think that socialism is very much a politics of greed and envy. And greed and envy are something that's existed since the start of time. And, of course, the people who are pushing it the hardest hope that they won't have to experience it, that they'll be part of the elite class, the elite ruling class, if you will, that will be exempted from that and will be able to continue their lifestyles. That's one of the biggest fakes of all this, I think, is people are sold on all this free stuff, for example. They act like somebody else is going to pay the bill, but in every situation these theories have been implemented since the mid-1800s, every time you have to sacrifice what you've got to get what they're promising, but you never get what they're promising.
3: Okay, so greed and envy. I would say that envy might be more characteristic of socialism. Greed seems to me to be right at the heart of capitalism. Do you disagree?
4: Well, greed to me, I look at it from wanting something someone else has that you didn't earn, not greed that I went out and earned something and I want to earn more and more and more based on my own efforts. So that's the differentiation.
3: Do you think Elon Musk earned $1 trillion?
4: He is one of the most fascinating individuals. I worked with a CEO that became a multi-billionaire started on his own coffee table in an apartment. And he was the most brilliant person I'd ever known. And he ran one huge business the way Elon Musk runs a half a dozen businesses. It's phenomenal what he does. And we ought to celebrate what he does and inspire others to do as much as they can like it, because look at the wealth he's creating for so many other people beside himself. Now, if he was hoarding all that for himself, that would be a different thing. But the millionaires that have been made off his efforts are incredible.
3: Well, no question about that. I'm going to ask the same question again. You know, there are people are saying today that a billionaire is a policy failure. In a country where people can't make their rent payments or buy a house or even put adequate food on the table, where people don't have a living wage, that the idea of a trillionaire has a certain level of improbability about it that might be in the end unjust. Do you see any merit to that argument?
4: Well, I think that the biggest argument they have, and I had a personal experience on this, is that Elon Musk has used governments to help him fund some of these operations, but they were governments that were going to put out money to fund technology to somebody, and he was smart enough to take advantage of that and leverage his success. And so to me, again, I want to be like someone like him. I want to be more successful. I don't want to pull him or others down because they make things better for me, as so many of the people I write about did.
3: All right. I'm not trying to be hard on you. I'm just trying to really understand all of this. So I hope you don't feel that I'm in any way being rude. Texas has 25 million people or so. Many of them are below the poverty line. Many of them are really poor. There are 1 in 5 American children goes to bed without proper nutrition. You're not saying that all those people that are that low on the economic scale deserve to be poor, are you?
4: I'm not saying anybody deserves to be poor, but you're always going to have poor. And the question is, what do we do about it? And we see that just throwing government funds at things does not solve all problems. And it creates a lot of graft and corruption as well. Historically, when we didn't have the welfare state that came in the 30s, you had neighbors, friends, family, churches. You had people helping each other, but I think we also had a lot more self-reliance where people knew there wasn't someone there to help them. It reminds me of the wagon trains that left and went west from Missouri in the 1800s. When they left that little town, they were on their own. There was no government to call, no internet. They had to take care of themselves and help each other. And so I think that when people do that, we become stronger. And when people offer to take care of us, we become weaker. So there has to be a combination of helping those that are in true need versus ones that are just taking advantage of the system.
3: All right, let me ask one last question along these lines, then we'll turn to your books. But I wanted to make sure we understand your foundational principles here. Do you believe that every willing, able-bodied person who works hard should earn a living wage?
4: Well, living wage to me is kind of a dog whistle in a lot of respects.
3: How so?
4: Well, that moves, one. Two, you know, what's the definition of it? Living in different places is different than other places. For example, I sit there and see people who don't have a job spending money like they're making good money. So you wonder where some of them get it. So I think we have people in need that need help. They ought to be helped. We have people that are getting help, some that may not need it, but are taking advantage of the opportunity because our system set up where the government agencies reward how many people are getting help, not how many people need help. And so they're anxious to throw that help out there. And I think we need to clean that up and help the people that need it.
3: So you surely would agree that there are people who don't need help who are getting enormous amounts of government help from the United States. Wealthy people, middle-class people, upper-middle-class people, wealthy people who get tax breaks. They get enormous agricultural and other benefits. I mean, our welfare state is not just about the poor, is it?
4: No, not at all. And there are people getting money that have no business getting it. And again, that comes from a system that incents giving money out, not making sure the people need the money. And that's part of having a government that's much bigger than we should have as well. And if we reduce the size of that government, we could reduce all of those different categories.
3: I'm talking to Richard Battle. Behind you are a dozen of your books. It's great to see so much productivity. When we come back, I want to ask you about that. We're listening to a special edition of listening to America. Stay tuned, everyone. We'll be back in just a moment. Welcome back. I'm talking to the author, Richard Battle, who has a zillion books, maybe 14 so far, more coming. And the series that you've been doing lately, Americans Who Made America, and Americans is in all caps. So let's start at the beginning. Tell me an American story from my era, the 18th century, the age of Jefferson and Washington and Madison and Patrick Henry and Abigail Adams. Tell me a story from one of your books that illuminates that attitude.
4: Well, in each one of these volumes, and the 18th century was the first volume of profiles that we did, and each one of them, there's 40, there's 258 quotes in this volume, and there's 50 plus illustrations, because I want the people to speak in their own voice. But some of the people you know, some you don't, some you think you know, you may not know to me what I uncovered their Americandu spirit. And so I'll tell you one. We ought to hear about more. And that's a lady named Mary Catherine Goddard. She grew up in the Baltimore area. She didn't go to school because back in those days, the girls didn't go to formal school as much, but her mother tutored her, or homeschooled her, if you will, taught her multiple languages, taught her business, science. She went into her dad's business as a print shop. Her brother was working there. Her brother ran off. Her dad died. And so she is, in effect, having to run this business and support her family. And she was publishing patriotic pamphlets. She became the first postmistress in Baltimore, Maryland. As they got ready and they passed the Declaration of Independence in January 1777, she got the contract to publish the first edition with the names of the signers. And once those signers' names were out, then they would have death warrants issued on them from the King of England. So they were grave threats to their lives. Well, historically, when she printed documents, she would put on the bottom, printed by M.K. Goddard. But when she printed that document, she put on the document, printed by Mary Catherine Goddard. She put her full name on there when she didn't have to. And that meant she was subjected to a death warrant on her head as well. And to me, the courage of her doing that when it wasn't necessary, she stepped up as an example, not only for ladies, but for all Americans, of a commitment to the independence movement in that. And I think she deserves to be recognized.
3: Mary Catherine Goddard, Baltimore, got the contract to print the first version of the Declaration of Independence that included all the names of the signers. And as Jefferson said, they were putting on the line their lives, their fortunes, and their sacred honor. I'm not sure she had a death warrant, but that could have happened, certainly. So how did you learn about her? Where did you find her? How did you come upon her among all the figures of that era?
4: Well, I'm a lifelong history lover, if you will, but that was a part of the research that I was trying to find people from that period who did extraordinary things that we don't hear about very much. And so that's a combination of reading books as well as internet searches, trying to locate individuals that others may not have heard about.
3: How would you search? Say I want to do something similar, and I'm looking for unknown people who should be known of the 18th century, and I don't know if I always trust the internet. How do you do this research and feel that it's reliable?
4: Well, I agree with you on that. So it's verified, and that particular document is called the Goddard Broadside, which is well known historically now. I went just a couple of weeks ago on Independence Day to Baltimore and Washington, and I got to the cemetery where she's buried, but it was locked, so I couldn't get in. I wanted to visit and pay honor to her resting place, if you will. She is well known in multiple confirmations of that particular story, but you're correct.
3: You didn't jump the fence there in that cemetery?
4: No, I didn't. If I'd have been a couple of years younger, I might have tried.
3: If I'd done it, we'd still be in there trying to find a way out. So, but that's one of many stories. You said 258 quotes and 50 plus illustrations. So some of these must also be prominent figures.
4: Yes, 40 stories in there as well.
3: 40 stories.
4: I like the ones that are not as prominent better, because while George Washington to me is the GOAT, he carried the revolution on his back. People wanted to quit in 1776 after they got chased out of Brooklyn, they got chased out of Manhattan, chased out of New Jersey into Philadelphia. People wanted to quit. His generals wanted him fired and wanted to take his job. The troops, half the troops in December of 1776, enlistments were coming up. And Washington carried and inspired people to carry on. And of course, we all know that on Christmas night, 1776, was when they crossed the Delaware to attack Trenton the next day. And the password that night was victory or death. And there were supposed to be three groups crossing. Two of them failed. His group was the only one that got across the river. And the revolutionary effort was never at such a low morale point again after that. That was the first big victory and helped move France, for example, to later come help us, and Spain as well.
3: So you say GOAT, I take it that that means greatest of all
4: time. Greatest of all time, yes.
3: So indeed, this was a very powerful group of people. You know what they say about the war in Ukraine or the war in Vietnam? The people who are defending their country win if they don't lose. The people who are invading lose if they don't win. So the Ukrainians are going to win this war because they will outlast the capacity of Vladimir Putin and the Russians to wage war against them. And Jefferson said famously, an island can't control a continent, that the United States was going to be independent one way or the other. But a lot of people lost their lives and put their lives on hold or got wounded or got PTSD and so on to make all of that happen. I don't think we forget that, do you? I mean, Ken Burns has this magnificent new documentary, and I don't think we've forgotten the heroics of the founders.
4: Well, I don't think we who have studied it and have an interest have, but when we interview the younger generations, I'm shocked at how little they know about the foundings. A lot of them can't even identify what century it was from or who we declared independence from.
3: Many of them can't name the governor of their own state. Of course, that's adults, too. It's not as if children are the only people that are ill-educated in this great society. So does my man Jefferson come up in your book on the 18th century?
4: Yes, Jefferson comes up. He's well known and authored the Declaration of Independence. So yes, he's one in there as well and was essential to our freedom.
3: And the Declaration of Independence is maybe his greatest hit. So, you know, today most historians, not just leftists, but most historians find great fault with Jefferson for saying all men are created equal and then owning up to 600 human beings, buying and selling them in the course of his life and having a slave mistress probably by whom he fathered children that he did not acknowledge, etc. How do you balance these things? I mean, this is clearly a serious problem in Thomas Jefferson. We would be so much happier if he had never owned an enslaved person or if he'd been able to denounce slavery more completely and more consistently. And yet I know you're not going to want us to get stuck there, that he's just some sort of an evil man because of that issue, but it's a pretty big issue, isn't it?
4: Well, it is, but I want to focus on what people did positively, because we all have sinned and failed. And if we focus only on the failures, then we miss the things they did that we benefit from. We don't benefit from their failures. We benefit from their successes. Jefferson is no exception to that standpoint, and so many others. And we see the critics who complain, and most of them, they not only complain and look at the negative side, but most of them have never done anything positive themselves. So they have no appreciation of the positive accomplishments of the people they're complaining about.
3: Well, I think that might be a little extreme. I mean, they've gone to school, they've gotten advanced degrees, they've written books, they've written doctoral dissertations, they maintain professional lives. They're not just people who are sitting around somewhere. They may not have contributed in ways that you most prefer, but they're not exactly slackers.
4: Well, no, I think there are some people like that, but we see a lot of the protest class, if you will. That's what I was referring to, and it certainly doesn't cover everyone. The issue that they faced during the Declaration and Constitution, they could not get the colonies together, as you well know, and it was so difficult getting people to agree on wording for the Declaration and the Constitution and the compromises that had to happen. And there were people violently opposed to slavery, but they had to sacrifice on their end. There were people that wanted different representation in the legislative bodies who had to sacrifice on their end, or otherwise the whole thing would have fallen apart. And so I'd rather give them credit for creating something that's held together. And in the first objective of the preamble of the Constitution, it's to form a more perfect union. They recognize they weren't perfect. We aren't perfect. No one's perfect. And to use the old Vince Lombardi quote, gentlemen, we're going to pursue perfection. Perfection is impossible, but in chasing perfection, we will catch excellence. And I think that's a good summary of what they did.
3: So why can't we compromise today, Richard? We have the Democrats on the one side, and they're usually the progressives or the liberals or the left. And we have the Republicans on the other side, and they're either MAGA or conservative. And there is no spirit of compromise in Washington, D.C. And yet we know from the statements you've just made about the Constitution and the Declaration of Independence and the Bill of Rights that none of this would have been possible without a spirit of compromise. And sometimes these were really very unhappy compromises, and people left embittered, but they still did it because they knew they needed to form a more perfect union. So why are we so stuck?
4: Well, that's a great question. And I look back in the 1800s after the Civil War, and people ask, can we overcome this divide? And my hope is yes. I think we're divided differently than we were then. But when I see how they came back from the Civil War and overcame that, even though it took decades in some areas of the South especially, I think they finally did overcome the divisions of that war. And I think we can too. The sad part to me now comes in a couple of forms. One, in my opinion, there's only four people in Congress, in the House and the Senate. There's only four people that matter. And that's the majority and minority leaders in both houses, because they control the election funds. And if you don't play ball with them, they'll primary you and you'll have one term in office. And so unlike when I was younger, you would not see party line votes on bills. You had more independent thinking legislative representatives on both sides. Now you see strict party line votes because of those four people threatening their members that if you don't vote the way I say, we'll come back with the funds to fund your opposition. So I think that's one of the things that really hurts us right now. And then, of course, we have the filibuster, which was there to protect the minority. We are a republic, not a democracy. And Aristotle said 2,500 years ago, republics decline into democracies, democracies degenerate into despotism. But you only hear representatives these days talk about democracy. Rarely do you hear them talk about the republic. And the republic protects the minority viewpoint, and a democracy is basically mob rule. And so these protections have been torn away little by little on the political minority, and I hope that they're not all torn away, so we become a pure democracy.
3: So let's assume that that analysis is correct. Lead us out. How do we get out of this? How do we come back from this brink where we've been stalling on immigration reform for 35 or 40 years? We don't get a budget. We go on continuing resolutions. The government is shut down at least once a year these days. The ad hominem attacks. I was watching some committee hearings today, and the assault on people that are testifying before Congress are appalling, and the way they talk back to senators and representatives is appalling. Lead us out of this. How are we going to come out of this?
4: Yes, and I think that's a great question, and I'll throw out a thought or two, but if I had the answer, I would go to Washington today and implement.
3: Hey, you're the author. You got 14 books. If you haven't figured it out by now, when are you going to figure it out? Come on, help us.
4: Yes. Again, I think there's two pieces, the money piece and then the philosophy piece, and the sad part is the two sides are going further and further apart when we need people to, one, love the country as founded and make revisions to it versus advocating throwing away the Constitution, if you will, and going to a more system of a despotic leader on either side would be detrimental to us. And then, of course, the money aspect and having that money controlled by three or four people for the legislative branch, that stranglehold and a lack of term limits, those type things to me are things that we could change for the better. I like the concept of the Convention of States, which there's a petition out, as you know now. There's good and bad to that, because that's how we got the Constitution from the Articles of Confederation, if you will. So there's a threat there if we go into a Convention of States that we could end up with something worse than we have.
3: Really? I mean, you think that if we had another constitutional convention, it's not clear that we would do better?
4: Well, Texas had one of those back in the late 1970s. Everyone was hopeful there, and I don't think our example should be used.
3: Okay, so you've given a great diagnosis: too much money in politics, too much control by the most important members of Congress. Maybe the media plays a role in this, and social media too. That doesn't get us out of it. How do you get at Citizens United? How do you get at the recent ruling that floods even more money into campaigns? How do you get away from the kind of gerrymandering that Texas did earlier this year and other states have followed suit? Diagnosis is simple, but saving us is not.
4: Yes, and the money is not just in the legislative. The money's in the lobbyists as well. The legislators are making more money than ever. As Harry S. Truman said, you know, if you get rich in politics, you're a crook. You know it's lucrative when you have people that'll only leave feet first on a gurney. They will not leave office voluntarily at all. And it's not just the seduction of the power. To me, the financial growth that these people have made, it's what I call the all-you-can-take buffet. And so there has to be some principled leadership to overcome these type things. That was one of the beauties of the founding. No one ever dreamed there'd be enough money in politics. People would want to make a career out of it. So if you went to Congress from, you and I lived in the same hometown, and you went to Congress and you served your 2 years or 4 years, you'd make laws, but you would make laws that your people in your hometown could live with. Because if you came home and I went to Congress and you did something to hurt me, guess what I would do when I got to Congress? So that pressure to make sure you're taking care of the taxpayers and the people was much greater then than it is now. They're insulated. And so that, to me, is something that we need to get back to. The taxpayer, in my opinion, right now is the constituent of last resort in Washington, D.C., to the lobbyists and legislators.
3: So I'm a North Dakotan, you're a Texan. You will acknowledge that Texas does not have a particularly shining record on questions of corruption by members of Congress.
4: No, I think we participated just as well as every other state.
3: Well, not North Dakota. We're all virtuous Jeffersonian farmers up here. So Richard Battle, we're going to have to take a break here in a minute. In researching the book on the 18th century, and you've given us a couple of really good examples from it, did you lose interest? Did you lose respect for anybody that you were looking at? You thought, I'm going to check on this person, and then you wound up, I don't think Patrick Henry was such a good guy after all.
4: No, not in that volume. It was easier to pick because there was less people to consider. When I got to the 20th century, I started with 200 people and whittled it down from there. So there was a little more gnashing of teeth trying to figure out who was the best example to put in.
3: Indeed. So how long did it take you to write the first of this series, the book on the 18th century?
4: Well, these books started in writing in 21, so it's been about a year apiece, hundreds and hundreds of hours, as you can imagine.
3: Who's the ideal audience? It sounds like they're for young adults as much as for adult adults.
4: Well, I've written this where it's very easy to read. Each chapter's 3 or 4 pages. I call it a profile or a story on people, where it's enough to get someone interested and appreciate. And then if they want more, they can research it further. But at least they've got that introduction to that person's spirit. And so that's the thing that I try to do. Now, it's for young adults and above. And I hope that parents and grandparents will either read some of these stories to their kids and grandkids or gift books to them. It's a great gift for high schoolers with the stories and the quotes. It's great research material for students, parents, teachers, speakers, leaders. And just the 3 books of the profiles, there's over 1,000 quotes, for example. And so there's a lot of great research material for people to utilize in their lives.
3: We need to take a short break here. I'm talking to Richard Battle, author of more than 12 books, and the most recent a series on Americans who made America, the 18th century, the 19th century, the 20th century, and another one in the works. We'll be back for more of this conversation in just a moment.
2: Hi, everybody. This is David Horton. History isn't just something we study. It's something we live.
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0: Welcome back to the special edition of Listening to America. I'm talking to author Richard Battle, who is near Austin, Texas today. I'm in North Dakota. Richard, do you have a religious perspective? Or is there a Christian focus on these books? Is it secular? Is it neither?
1: Well, I have a couple of Christian examples. I am a Christian and a believer from a biblical standpoint. So I have that, and I believe that that was very influential in our founding of our country as well. But it's not a faith-based book like some of my others where I include scriptural examples. But I do have people in each of the centuries that are faith-based people.
0: Now, I'm looking at another book that's behind your right shoulder, Americans Who Made America the 20th Century, and I see what appears to be a Neil Armstrong in front of an American flag. It's certainly a photograph of an astronaut in front of it. You're saying that actually happened? I thought that was a soundstage in Hollywood.
1: Well, that's the 20th Century volume, which just came out last week. And the reason I picked this picture, and one of the things I do, I've never seen any other author do, is I have a couple of pages in every book, what I call the cover photo story, where I put in there several paragraphs of what the cover photo means to me and why it was selected. And I selected that picture almost 2 years ago when I was working on the series because I believe that picture is the most important picture of the 20th century. The whole difference is going to the moon and landing on the moon and President Kennedy challenging America in 1961 and 1962 to do that.
0: At Rice, and right in your own state.
1: At Rice in 62 and, of course, in 61 in Washington. So to me, that American spirit galvanized our whole country. I can remember that being a youngster, and the whole country felt like they were part of that adventure because of the way it was set up as a goal and the progress and everything and the technological byproducts of all of that. But men going to the moon, which had been dreamed about for centuries and millennia.
0: Now we are going to the moon again. By 2030, we're hoping to land on the moon. We may or may not get there before the People's Republic of China. I take it that you're delighted by this return to a serious lunar space program and beyond to Mars.
1: Well, absolutely. And I think it is essential that the United States, I'd say, dominate, control space. My opinion, whoever controls space and dominates space will be the world power going forward, because if you have military capabilities in space to shoot to the Earth, you're going to dominate. And it's much like when Midway transitioned us from a naval superiority war to air superiority. To me, space superiority is what is crucial going forward, and I'm so glad President Trump started that Space Force in his first term, and I think it's essential that we continue that exploration so we can dominate.
0: And so it looks pretty promising. I've been in kind of a bad mood about the space program for 30 years, ever since the shuttle disaster, the Columbia disaster over Texas in 2003, I think. But here we are finally back into a competent, at least lunar space program, now public-private, which I think is also a really good development.
1: Yes. No, absolutely. And when we had the mission a couple of years ago where we, for the first time in many years, we actually launched and recovered our own astronauts. And to me, that was one of the four most important dates in aviation because of getting back and setting the precedent where we could go into space and protect ourselves from what other people might want to do to us.
0: My daughter was with me at the time here in North Dakota, and she doesn't remember the 60s, of course. She was born many decades later, but we held hands. We were so worried. You know, it's like back with the Gemini and Mercury. We're so worried on that occasion. Will they blow up? Will there be another disaster? If there had been a terrible disaster, it would have been such a profound setback to any return to space. Thank goodness these missions have gone so well so far.
1: Well, yes, and before the missions to the moon, there were many, many space rockets that blew up on the launch pad, as you'll remember.
0: Even recently.
1: And of course, the fire in Apollo 1 that killed the three astronauts in 65, I think it was. And so there were setbacks. And so, yes, you're right. Everybody held their breath. Going to the moon, they didn't know what they were going to find when they stepped out of that machine up there either.
0: At 67, I think. One of my favorite stories is
1: 67, yes.
0: Buzz Aldrin taking communion. in the lunar excursion module on the surface of the moon. He got a communion wafer and a little vial of grape juice. And once they settled in, landed successfully on the moon, he asked Neil Armstrong if he would mind if he had a little private ceremony. They didn't publicize this, not wanting to raise the ire of the secularists. But Buzz Aldrin took communion on the moon. What an extraordinary moment that was in human history.
1: Well, absolutely. And so many, the humility that you could hear in Neil Armstrong's voice when that famous quote, "One small step for mankind, one giant, or one small step for man, one giant leap for mankind." There had to be, and there was, a humility of that because they realized how small and insignificant we all are.
0: So what else in your 20th century book? Name some other stories that really delighted you.
1: Well, one of the ones that a lot of people know, especially up in your part of the world, that I think is inspirational for adults. I'm a believer that as long as we have breath, we have purpose. And when we have no more purpose, that's when we'll be called off of this earth. And I don't care what somebody's purpose is, but I hope people will try to do things that will influence their kids, grandkids, and others through different activities. And so Laura Ingalls Wilder, most people know her from Little House on the Prairie, but they don't know the story, and that to me is what's inspirational. So when my daughter was 7, we were looking for decent television. We found Little House on the Prairie, which I hadn't seen. She saw herself as Laura. I saw Laura as my great-grandmother, who was born a year after Laura and lived until I was 9 years old. And I always thought that she wrote those stories as kind of diaries as she was growing up. But I didn't learn until later that she didn't start writing until she was middle-aged to make some money. And her daughter begged her, "Please write the stories of your childhood you told me." She published her first book at 65. She published her 8th and last book at 76. She died 14 years later at 90. 14 years after she died was when the TV show came out. And so it shows that we never know what influence we'll have on future generations beyond our lifetime of some of our efforts. And it may only be encouraging the little kid next door to you to try out for football or high school baseball or something, or trying out for the school play or run for student council. We never know sometimes on these activities we're doing who we may touch and how it may change lives. And to me, that was a story of her never realizing what she did to help others.
0: And millions of people love those books. Do you have a favorite in the series?
1: My favorite story comes from the 19th century, and it's about Texas, but it's universal. And I love Sam Houston. He was the George Washington of Texas, the only person to serve as governor of 2 states. He was the commander of the Texas Army of Independence, the first president of the Republic, which we had for 9 years. He was governor, had to make the decisions about withdrawing from the Union. But the stories about his mother and her impact on him, Texas, and America. And when he was 19, he was going off to the War of 1812 with Andrew Jackson. And his mother took him out on the back porch and said, "Sam, if you show courage, you'll always be welcome home. But if you show cowardice, never darken my door again."
0: Whoa, that's
1: but
0: tough.
1: Then she gave him this small gold ring, and on the inside of it, so only he could see it, was a single word engraved: honor. He wore that ring every day the rest of his life, 50 years. He died with it on. It's at the museum at San Jacinto, just outside of Houston today. But I don't think they even tell the story of the impact, because what I envision is him with that ring on, twisting it, having to make tough decisions. Do I attack Santa Ana tomorrow at San Jacinto or not? Do I become the first president of the Republic? Do we vote for secession from the Union? In other words, all the decisions he made the rest of his life, I see him twisting that ring on his finger

0: tell people I wish my parents had given me an honor ring as a teenager. I encourage parents and grandparents to consider giving honor rings to their kids and grandkids. Sam Houston State University, just north of Houston, their class rings have the word honor inside of it in honor of that event.
1: So did you give such rings to your children?
0: No, I didn't think about that till my daughter was already grown. I didn't know about the story until a couple of years ago when I was researching this book. As much as I love Texas history and Sam Houston, that story is not well told.
1: Speaking of Texas history, Theodore Roosevelt has an important Texas connection, as well as one in North Dakota and almost everywhere else. What did you learn about TR in doing these books?
0: Well, I loved Teddy Roosevelt, and of course, when he formed the Rough Riders, they trained in San Antonio before they took the train to Florida to sail over to Cuba for the war. And to me, his amazing is how he was sickly as a kid. He grew up four eyes, they'd call him. He wasn't physically dominating presence, but he was determined to go out. He was very ambitious, and he was determined to go out when he did to North Dakota, and you know better than I do, going out there and having his ranch and pushing himself because, of his father's influence, that he could do these things, but he had to push himself physically as well as mentally. And so he did not choose a life of comfort and ease. He was continually pushing himself to be better than he was before, as well as helping others. And I tell people, we don't want to compare ourselves to others because there's always others better than we are, and that's discouraging. What I say is, the only thing that matters is, am I better today than yesterday? And what can I do today to be better tomorrow than I am today? And when I do that, then it's about me, not about comparing myself to others. I love the Wright brothers' story. They did not get any government money. They were out pursuing this prize for aviation, the Ortberg Prize, and they started a bicycle shop. But their curiosity about technology led them to want to build a powered aircraft. And other people that competed against them went to their governments for funding. They didn't do that. They did it all on their own. They self-funded. They self-taught themselves. Again, it's such a great story of the American-do spirit. Even after they flew the first time, they continued to get patents and to go forward to help build the aviation industry. And that story is so good to me because today, too often, we look to the government as the provider of first choice, to let them in on everything. People say you can't do it without the government involved. Well, the Wright brothers said you can.
1: Fair enough. So we skipped over the 19th century. That was the second most recent book. Tell me a little bit about that. That's a really interesting age. It begins, of course, with the War of 1812 and the Jefferson administration, and you have the Civil War, this prolonged agony over the West and slavery. Then Reconstruction, which largely failed, then the Gilded Age. It's quite an interesting century, and yet the Industrial Revolution was taking off, the Great Age of Railroads, the Great Western Movement. It's a very complicated 100 years in American history.
0: Well, yes, and the subtitle is Growth, Division, and Reunification, and I pick the picture at Promontory Point when the Transcontinental Railroad met in 1869, and of course that started in 1862 with Abraham Lincoln, and to me, that joining was one of the things that helped heal, even though that brought East and West back together. After the Civil War, so many people from the South and North had gone West, for example. They were already starting to mingle, and that project, again, was a private enterprise with some government money. They overcame great odds for this technological innovation, and of course, after that, the railroad was the largest industry in the country for many, many years as they built out, and that was the number one travel mode for most individuals.
1: I would think that the hero of that story is James J. Hill, because unlike his predecessors, he took no government money. He built the Great Northern Railroad entirely with private funds, whereas the Northern Pacific and the Union and Central Pacific were heavily subsidized by the United States government, at least with land grants.
0: Yes, that story I missed. I got the story with Grenville Dodge.

0: And the two individuals there that led those efforts, and one of them didn't even live to see it. And they were totally different in how they got involved as well. And it's just, you know, it's just fascinating to go back and look at the details of some of that as well, and the examples that they set for us.
1: Are there any American Indians in your book?
0: Yes, so we started in the 18th century volume, as you may see on the back cover. We had Chief Pontiac, and Chief Pontiac was very important because in the Midwest, he brought the tribes together when they were very individualistic, and of course they warred against each other, and he recognized that if they didn't come together, it'd be much harder for him to fight the white progression across the continent, if you will. And so I tried to pick representatives of different age groups, different geographic, different races, sexes as well in there. Sacagaweas in the 19th century volume, because she was so critical to the Lewis and Clark expedition. And of
1: What
0: course,
1: did she do for them?
0: well, I think the main thing she did was kept them from getting killed. And so, you know, she helped guide them through, because she had been enslaved by another Indian tribe and brought east, and she was wanting to get back to her tribe back further west. So it was kind of a mutual convenience, if you will, that she guided them and helped them when they met tribes. They helped them get horses. The only person on that expedition that died in 2 years, that was like going to the moon almost, because there was nothing west of St. Louis when they left all the way to the Pacific coast. They went 2 years out and back, and they lost one person out close to Omaha, Sergeant Floyd, who they think died of appendicitis. All the things they did on that expedition, she helped them interact with the Indian class as well. And to me, that expedition was an example of the American can-do spirit.
1: Absolutely. So we're just about out of time. What's the website people should go to if they want to find out more?
0: Well, I appreciate you asking that. RichardBattle.com. We have all our books are there. They're all signed. If someone wants one inscribed for a gift, we're happy to do that. If you email us, Richard@RichardBattle.com. And
1: if they go to other sources like Barnes and Noble or Amazon, they can find your books also. So
0: we
1: I
0: have
1: so
0: Kindle and
1: appreciate
0: audio.
1: You. I wish you well with all that you do. I think your optimism is a much needed energy at this particularly grim time in the course of the American experiment, as we have now reached and slightly gone over our 250th birthday. To all of those who are listening, we'll see you next week for another important edition of Listening to America.